0: will all be affected by high temperatures as well. FIFA, the governing body for international soccer, did not respond to questions from NPR about whether cooling protections, such as misters and free water for fans and workers, will be available at matches this week. Heat waves are peaking at higher temperatures than in the past, and the average number of heat waves the U.S. experiences today has doubled since the 1980s because of climate change. Rebecca Hersher, NPR News.
1: The owner of AOL and other tech businesses, Bending Spoons, hit Wall Street today with a $1.7 billion initial public offering. It jumped 41% shortly after starting to trade. This is NPR.
2: Live from KQED News, I'm Natalia Navarro. The World Cup knockout match between the U.S. men's national team and Bosnia and Herzegovina is underway. Earlier this afternoon, thousands of fans wearing red, white, and blue flooded a parking lot near Levi's Stadium, then marched to the stadium together. The crowds included fans from all over the country and locals. Jacob Wong of San Francisco said having a World Cup on American soil brings a different level of excitement.
3: It's kind of a once-in-a-lifetime opportunity to go to a World Cup knockout game in your home or where you live. It was very expensive, but it's going to be a lot of fun, and we're going to win by 100.
2: The score is currently 0-0. Leaders of a San Francisco church whose roof partially collapsed during a major fire this week are vowing to rebuild. The Richmond District Church was built in 1892 and has been home to a Seventh-day Adventist congregation for 99 years. Fire officials say construction work sparked the three-alarm fire Monday that caused significant damage to the building's interior and the historic facade. Senior Pastor Mark Farrell says the church has received an outpouring of support from the faith community.
4: I've had rabbis, priests, pastors reach out and say, hey, you can come use our facilities. And it's just been great.
2: Farrell says his congregation will join a nearby church for this week's worship and also move some services online. I'm Natalia Navarro, KQED News.
5: 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And here's your forecast from the National Weather Service. Cooler than normal temperatures will continue through tomorrow with morning fog and breezy afternoon winds. Then we'll have a gradual warming through Independence Day with temperatures returning to near normal. Thursday highs will be in the 60s at the ocean, 70s around the bay, and in the 80s inland.
6: From NPR News, this is All Things Considered. I'm Juana Summers.
7: And I'm Scott Detrow. Historically, when presidents have taken office, they have walled themselves off from their business interests, not President Trump. A new financial disclosure form released yesterday shows Trump and his family have raked in more than $1 billion from cryptocurrency ventures in the past year alone. Trump was once a crypto critic, but has embraced the currency in his second term, loosening government scrutiny of the sector, among other steps. Bernard Condon wrote about it for the Associated Press and joins us now to explain how these companies made Trump money. Welcome to All Things Considered.
8: Thank you.
7: I want to start with just the scale of all of this. What were the responses that you got from the people you talked to about the fact that a sitting president netted $1 billion from a field that he helped set federal government's regulatory stance of?
8: I have been covering Trump businesses since his first term. More than a decade ago, and the watchdogs and predictably the Democrats were outraged that he had opened a hotel in Washington and welcomed, you know, foreign dignitaries and lobbyists. This is a whole new level. In 1 year, a little before he took office, he has taken in over $1 billion, outstripping much of anything he owns in his property portfolio. The speed is breathtaking.
7: This is all money that came in essentially since he'd been reelected president and was about to take office and has been a sitting president. And as you're saying now, it outscales the decades of various Trump ventures.
8: In revenue, in many properties, yes. That, now, that's not to say he hasn't done well with his properties. He has taken in tens of millions, this disclosure report shows, from hotels and resorts overseas that didn't exist a little over a year ago. Mm-hmm. So his property business, at least according to my judgment, is growing at the fastest it has in the century since the Trump organization, his family business, started. And yet, crypto triumphs.
7: I want to talk more about the details of how this crypto money came in a moment. But given the fact that you have been covering this all along, what is the best way to think about any restrictions, if any, that Trump has put on himself when it comes to making personal profits and running his family businesses in this second term?
8: In his first term, he signed a so-called white paper forbidding his business from striking any new deals abroad. And he also said that he would not even do things that showed the appearance of a conflict, much less a conflict itself. The latter rule he broke. He opened the hotel in Washington, among other things. But he didn't strike new deals abroad. This time, that language, I will not put my name or build anything overseas in countries with which the U.S. government has important business, militarily, economically, that is gone. It seems any sort of reluctance to strike a deal that could seem like he's profiting off the presidency is gone.
7: And to that end, do we have much of an idea of who is investing in these crypto ventures, whether it's the Trump meme coin or World Liberty Financial? Do we have a sense who is purchasing this cryptocurrency that makes Trump's money? Because there's been all sorts of questions raised of our people trying to do this to curry favor with the administration on mergers, on regulatory policy, on a whole host of other issues.
8: A Chinese billionaire named Justin Sun bought $75 million of a crypto asset called governance tokens issued by World Liberty, and they plunged in value. Regulators years ago said, watch out, these things are dangerous. Meanwhile, the same Chinese billionaire also bought $200 million worth of these kind of souvenir meme coins that Trump issued, and those too have plunged in value. So this one man, Justin Sun, has bought $275 million of Trump crypto stuff. Later, he had been sued in the prior administration for duping investors. That lawsuit was put on hold, and eventually the lawsuit was settled for $10 million. Sun denies there was any link between him pouring hundreds of millions of dollars into Trump's crypto businesses, and World Liberty says there's absolutely no conflict of interest here.
7: What has the White House's response been to all of this since the disclosures have come out?
8: The White House says that Trump only acts in the interest of the public, not for himself. His sons run the business. He's not involved at all. And they actually come out and attack the media, saying it's a disgrace that you keep bringing up this issue about ethics. And if anything, Trump has done great things for America by helping the crypto industry.
7: Let me ask you this. These disclosure forms came out and put a number to all of this, but there's still a lot of questions, right, when it comes to private business dealings. As somebody who's covered this, what are your biggest ongoing questions about just how large the Trump crypto business is?
8: I'm interested in finding out more about who bought some of these tokens and coins. The U.S. has strict rules. If you give to a presidential campaign, you have to disclose who you are, and there are limits on how much you can give. If you lobby, you have to disclose who you are and what you lobbied on behalf of. In this case, it's the Wild West. So aside from one or two actors like the Chinese billionaire Justin Sun, a company tied to the United Arab Emirates government that put $500 million into one of Trump's crypto companies, aside from those few examples, we know next to nothing. We know how much Trump got, but we don't know from whom.
7: Bernard Condon, an investigative reporter for the Associated Press, thank you so much.
8: Thank you.
6: The biggest star on the U.S. men's national soccer team has yet to play a full game at this year's FIFA World Cup. Yet maybe no one is more important to the Americans' ambitions of a deep run than their star, Christian Pulisic. That run could start tonight with their round of 32 game against Bosnia-Herzegovina. NPR's Becky Sullivan has the story.
9: Christian Pulisic doesn't love the media. By nature, he is a quiet, shy guy. But late last week, he was in a great mood for seemingly the first time this World Cup.
10: Can I guess the first question?
7: You want to answer it for us?
10: I'm just kidding. Go ahead.
9: Finally, he was back to practicing with the team after he'd been pulled at halftime of the Americans' first game against Paraguay when a defender kicked him hard in the calf. Then he'd had to miss the whole second game, too. Now every reporter wanted to know, was he good to go?
10: Yeah, I'm feeling good. I've obviously joined with the team in the last few days, so I'm feeling good, positive going into it, and hopefully I'll be able to play a part in tomorrow.
9: Pulisic is used to all this fuss by now, all this attention to every little injury, well, to everything he does, really. For more than a decade, his slender shoulders have carried the weight of all of America's soccer hopes and dreams. That excitement heard here on Fox back in 2016. Not every promising teenager pans out, but for every daydream that U.S. soccer might have had about him, Pulisic has met it and more. At 27, he's already scored more goals than any American before him in the Big Five European leagues, and he's the first American to play in and win a Champions League final and a Super League final. Pretty much the only thing left to do is accomplish some World Cup glory.
11: I can't even imagine the weight that's on his shoulders in terms of, from such a young age, he was like the hope of American soccer.
9: Here's his longtime friend and teammate, midfielder Tyler Adams.
11: I mean, to step into a World Cup cycle going into 2018 and be the best player on the field at 17 years old and be the person that they rely on, it's been since then that the team has relied on him. I think now we have weapons around him to kind of relieve that, but he's a star.
9: Pulisic is all grown up now. His baby-faced cheeks have a 5 o'clock shadow. His left arm has a sleeve of tattoos. And he's grown up on the field, too, says Marcelo Balboa, who captained the national team in the 1990s. For years when Pulisic was the only serious threat on the team, opponents would just swarm him and get really physical with him.
12: At the end of the day, they all go kick him. They all take him down. They figure if they can slow down Christian, they can slow down the U.S. national team.
9: But now almost every U.S. starter has a key role on a team in a top European league. In other words, Pulisic no longer has to do it all himself. Balboa says that lets him play more calmly and freely.
12: It's been fun to watch him mature on the emotional side, not get so emotional when he's getting kicked. He gets up, he moves on, he keeps playing. And I think that's a huge part of the game.
9: Recently, Pulisic was asked whether he felt that there was less weight on him. He stopped to think.
10: I don't really know, to be honest. I don't feel difference in weight. I'm not sure. Maybe less. I mean, I just feel like there's so many good players around me. I genuinely don't feel like I have to do anything on my own.
9: Sure enough, the national team qualified for the knockout stage mostly without him. They beat Paraguay with Pulisic only playing the first half. Then they beat Australia with him on the bench. Now Pulisic says he's ready for a full game, and the timing couldn't be better. The last time the U.S. played in the World Cup knockout round, 4 years ago, Pulisic had the assist on the Americans' only goal in a loss to the Netherlands. Now, these 4 years later, he says he and the rest of his teammates are ready for a different ending.
10: As I've gotten older, like the first time you feel those nerves even more, and it can be that much more difficult. When you've been there before, you say, okay, I can handle this.
9: A win would mark the first knockout round win for the U.S. men since 2002. That would be a good start for Pulisic's World Cup legacy, and many hope not the end. Becky Sullivan, NPR News, Santa Clara, California.

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1: Your KQED traffic update at 518 starts with a Santa Rosa crash. Here's Gretchen Lancor.
2: 101 in the southbound direction before Hopper Avenue. A two-car crash blocking the right and middle lanes. The drivers are out of their cars. Traffic is backed up to River Road. And in Pleasanton, a crash for 580. This is westbound before Hop Yard. Two vehicles here. They're

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1: And he's curated an exhibit about it at the Museum of Sonoma County. That's at 9 a.m. right here on KQED.
2: It'll be mostly clear and breezy tonight or this evening in the Bay Area. Clouds are going to increase later tonight. Expect some areas of patchy fog after midnight and overnight lows in the 50s. Your Thursday afternoon will remain partly cloudy at the coast and sunny inland. Highs tomorrow in the Bay region will be between 62 at Ocean Beach and 81 in Livermore. The forecast high for Sacramento on Thursday is 88. 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
3: 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I'm Juana Summers.
4: And I'm Scott Detrow. Just ahead of a big anniversary, Americans feel proud of their country, but at the same time, many are worried about its future. And they think that the country has moved too far from its founding principles of equality, liberty, and opportunity. The latest NPR PBS News Marist poll released this morning adds those data points and more to how Americans are feeling at this moment. NPR's Maham Javed has been reviewing the results and brings us more.
5: Most of those surveyed say they are proud of being American. Data on how Americans feel about their past, present, and future is divided along partisan, gender, and generational lines. Republicans are most likely to be proud of the U.S. at 93%. David Walsh, a retired teacher from New Jersey who identifies as Republican, says he is very proud. Some of the liberties he appreciates are
6: the ability to think how I want, to help out who I want, and to try to do things that are good for me and others.
5: Watching global fans visit the U.S. for the FIFA World Cup and enjoy things that Americans often take for granted has been a reminder to Walsh about how much the country has to offer.
6: Yeah, we have a lot of great things here. That's why people want to come here. But we have so many people who say what we have here is garbage, and they're just, I don't understand. Go live in that other country you think is better, and they'll be coming back in a year.
5: Arlene Stilwell, a retired college professor from New York and a Democrat, has also felt moved witnessing the U.S. host the World Cup. Watching fellow Americans welcome people from all over the world has given her a lot of hope for the country.
7: Maybe the problem is not the American people, it's who we've elected. And maybe we need to do some deep reflecting on this next round of elections.
5: Despite the joy from the World Cup, Stilwell is also part of the minority that is not very proud of being American.
7: I have always loved this country. I feel blessed to live here. And I am ashamed of my government. I am ashamed of the bigotry and the hatred and the racism and the sexism and the homophobia and the transphobia and killing little girls in Iran who did nothing to anybody.
5: Almost half of Americans think the country has moved far away from the nation's founding principles. Democrats are much more likely to say the nation has left behind its core ideals compared to Republicans. But not everyone thinks leaving the past behind is a problem. Matthew Norton, who works in the gaming industry out of Oregon, says it's a good thing that the U.S. has left its founding principles behind.
8: And I think that an appeal simply to how it used to be done isn't the way I want to look at things. I'd rather look at the way things should be done as opposed to how they used to be done.
5: Most Americans think America's best days are yet to come. A majority of Republicans feel that way, compared to a little less than half of independents and Democrats. Jason Withington works in information technology in Missouri and has voted for both Democratic and Republican presidents in the past. He says he still believes in the American dream. He thinks that America's future is promising,

0: as long as certain things are taken care of.
1: In order for our economy to keep growing and for our, you know, my kids' generation and my grandkids' generation, we got to get the debt under control or our best days will not be ahead of us.
0: When asked to think ahead to America's 300th birthday, a large chunk of Americans said they're not too confident or not confident at all that the future is brighter for up-and-coming generations. Maham Javed, NPR News.
2: Scientists are tracking all kinds of living things in the Great Smoky Mountains National Park on the border of Tennessee and North Carolina. 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
3: A gentle rain is falling as four people in raincoats make their way deep into the Great Smoky Mountains National Park. They duck under the bright green underbrush, stepping away from the road towards a high mountain spruce forest. A hush takes over. Just a few steps in, they see something exciting.
4: Yeah, so it's all up and down the side of this one tree.
3: It looks like a regular mossy tree, but to this crew, it's a whole world of life. Jason Hollinger and Laura Bogus, two of the volunteers, take out a small magnifying lens.
5: See how they kind of give a little swoop up?
6: Mm-hmm. I see the swoop.
3: They see a spongy little lichen, a combination of fungus and algae that grows really slowly. This one is so rare, it hasn't really been documented in the park.
4: So we could right here, right now, come up with a common name for it.
3: Hollinger and the others call themselves the Gang of Retirees in Search of Life's Diversity, or GRIZZLED. 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That means they're out documenting every single species they can find.
4: We'll hike into these places that other researchers don't have the resources, the funding to do, and we're all retired, so we can do that.
3: Hollinger didn't start out peering through a magnifying glass.
4: Computer scientist in the dot-com boom, I was able to retire early.
3: When he retired, he became, as he says, an amateur lichenologist. He just thought their diverse and colorful ecosystems were really cool. He started looking for them all over the country, from Nevada to the Smokies.
4: So I was choosing places that nobody could get funding to collect because, yes, lichens are useless commercially.
3: They're an important part of the food chain. From squirrels to insects, they're part of their diet. Lichen are also very sensitive to pollution, so if they die, other species may be in trouble too. Besides lichen, volunteers have documented thousands of species, including rare salamanders, flowers, and bugs. As a volunteer, you can contribute to the body of scientific knowledge, says Laura Bogus, who is a climber and ecologist. All it takes is being observant.
5: The small ways, the paying attention, the naming a species, which isn't a small thing, but it's like an accumulation of small, like, cooperative creation.
3: Every square foot of the park contains so much life, it takes a volunteer crew about 2 hours to go half a mile. At the end, they find something else, a rare parasitic fungus.
4: I thought it would take a little longer.
5: Put it right down here?
4: Yeah, it's just on that second branch I looked at.
5: Wow. Back down.
3: The magnifying glass comes out, and everyone slowly leans in for a good look. For NPR News, I'm Katie Myers in the Great Smoky Mountains National Park.

0: Before the Declaration of Independence was written, the Continental Congress met and laid out some cornerstones for future U.S. government.
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1: KQED News with Natalia Navarro is coming up after your traffic update starting in San Francisco. Here's Gretchen Lancour.
2: Lower deck of the Bay Bridge, eastbound 80. Before Treasure Island, bridge crews are slow rolling a stalled truck that's in the right lane to the exit. Also for eastbound 80 at the 4th Street on-ramp, a heavy-duty tow is on the way to clear a semi with a trailer that's blocking the right lane. Traffic is stopped from 101. Northbound 101, that traffic is stretching back to 280. Gretchen Lancour for KQED.
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3: Live from KQED News, I'm Natalia Navarro. The U.S. men's national team is facing Bosnia-Herzegovina at a World Cup match at Levi's Stadium at this hour. Right now, the score is still 0-0. Although many fans on the scene are rooting for the U.S., there are plenty of Bosnia supporters, too, and some who cheer for both sides. East Bay resident Marilla Debek was outside the stadium earlier. She came to the U.S. as a result of the Civil War when she was 12, like many in the Bosnian diaspora.
4: So we are all over the place, all over the world, the United States, Australia, you know, Canada, we're everywhere, and I think it's beautiful that, you know, we are all coming together, witnessing it here and experiencing it in the U.S. with so many people, and it's very emotional, it's beautiful.
5: Yeah, like, so, what kind of emotions are you feeling?
4: I think mostly happy, prideful, and I think the U.S. as well. Like, I mean, I live here, America's my country too, so I'm rooting for both today, whether we win or lose, you know, but I am hoping Bosnia wins. You know, I think that coming from nothing, like, we lost everything, so, and I think that we're still standing strong and people still show up for each other like a big family, I think it's beautiful.
3: Zebek spoke with KQED's Azul Dahlstrom Ekman. If you're following the game, you may also hear a catchy chant from Team Bosnia fans that name drops an iconic San Francisco landmark. KQED's Nisa Khan explains.
6: The 2011 song is called USA. It's by a Bosnian group, Dubioza Collective. One part of the chorus.
7: I can no longer wait. Take me to United States. Take me to Golden Gate. I will assimilate.
6: According to one of the singers, USA is satirical. A take on an immigrant's disillusionment with the American dream. But for the World Cup, soccer fans of Team Bosnia and Herzegovina have turned the song into an unofficial FIFA anthem.
8: Right after the match ended, they started playing it on the speakers and, like, people went crazy for it.
6: That's Katya Vuksanovic, who's from Novato. She went to the country's game in Seattle last week. She says she found the song's lyrics to be kind of sad, but fans have given it a new life.
8: Feel like it's very, like, optimistic. We're going to America. We're going to the Golden Gate. We're playing in Santa Clara Stadium. Take me to literally Team USA. I guess next level manifestation happened there.
6: Vuksanovic says that she's excited how the World Cup has given people an opportunity to learn more about Bosnia, its team, and its music. I'm Nisa Khan, KQED News.
3: And the committee formed to help coordinate this year's Super Bowl and World Cup matches in the Bay Area says it will become a permanent regional commission. The Bay Area Host Committee wants to continue pursuing more big sports events for the region, including matches of the FIFA Women's World Cup in 2031. The U.S., Mexico, Costa Rica, and Jamaica are the host countries for that World Cup. San Francisco Giants President Larry Bear serves on the committee's board of directors. In announcing its move toward a permanent leadership commission, Bear said the World Cup experience has proven the Bay Area can execute as a unified region on the world stage. More news online at KQED.org. I'm Natalia Navarro.
1: 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Clouds will increase tonight in the Bay region. Overnight lows will be in the 50s with some patchy fog after midnight. Tomorrow will be partly cloudy at the coast and sunny inland. 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
0: It's All Things Considered from NPR News. I'm Scott Detrow.
9: And I'm Juana Summers. Democratic Socialists have been on a hot streak lately. Last week, a pair of Democratic Socialists won competitive primary matchups in New York. Another one won in Philadelphia back in May. And on Tuesday in Denver, it happened again.
10: We won tonight, but this is about something so much bigger than this moment, than one moment. This is a movement.
9: That is 29-year-old Maylat Quiroz, who unseated a 30-year incumbent Democrat. NPR political reporter Elena Moore has been following all this and is with us now. Hi.
11: Hey.
9: So, Elena, break it down for us. What makes a Democratic Socialist different from a progressive Democrat?
11: Yeah, well, first off, the Democratic Party is a registered political party, and the Democratic Socialists of America is not. It's a membership organization, and that's why you see DSA-endorsed candidates running as Democrats. Second, a lot of Democrats are running on affordability issues and railing against billionaires, but DSA-backed candidates are taking it a step further, Juana. They're more likely to adopt an explicitly anti-capitalist message and, more than that, an anti-political establishment message. They're also not shying away from more polarizing issues, pushing for ICE to be abolished and for the U.S. to stop sending military aid to Israel.
9: All right, let's talk about what happened last night in Denver. How was that ideological difference on display?
11: Yeah, well, Quiroz challenged Diana DeGette, who, to be clear, is far from a moderate and has a lengthy progressive record. But like many candidates this cycle, Quiroz framed her bid around the need for a new type of politics. She swore off donations from corporate PACs and pro-Israel lobbying groups and criticized DeGette for accepting those same kinds of donations in the past.
9: So, Elena, what is it about this moment that's making this message really resonate with Democratic voters?
11: Well, we know economic concerns are paramount for voters and that many feel dissatisfied with their current political options. And some of the politicians who have been speaking most effectively to those issues are Democratic Socialists, from Vermont Senator Bernie Sanders to New York Mayor Zohran Mamdani and Congresswoman Alexandria Ocasio-Cortez. DSA leaders argue that all of these factors are what is making this movement so popular right now.
9: To what extent, though, are there political drawbacks for Democrats in embracing DSA?
11: Yeah, well, some Democrats say it gives Republicans more reasons to paint the party as extreme and worry it could turn off voters in some key general election matchups that will determine control of Congress. Matt Bennett is a co-founder of the centrist think tank Third Way.
12: Of course, it's possible to run as a left-leaning populist without adopting the maximalism of the extremes. But it is very hard for Democrats now to distinguish themselves.
11: because, he says, Republicans are going to tie those two things together. And sure enough, Juana, we have seen and are seeing that happen.
9: Right. And if the Republican Party is already doing that, what is the political calculus for Democrats moving forward?
11: Yeah, it's tricky because DSA candidates have obviously tapped into a powerful feeling among voters. But these high-profile wins are concentrated in super blue cities. And that Democratic Socialist message may just not resonate everywhere. In some races, we have seen Democrats try to toe the line. I'm thinking about places like Michigan, Maine, Texas, where candidates are campaigning on affordability issues without the DSA label. So it might come down to which approach resonates more. You know, Republicans have a successful history of painting Democrats as too extreme, but some voters might be so frustrated with the current state of politics that they're willing to look past that.
9: NPR political reporter Elena Moore, thank you.
11: Thanks.
0: For the first time amid President Trump's ongoing and controversial National Guard deployment in Washington, D.C., several Democratic governors have sent troops to the city. Those governors have been adamant that their Guard members are only to be used to help ensure safety at the America 250 events and not Trump's anti-crime task force. But as NPR's Kat Lonsdorf reports, some Guard members have been seen patrolling residential neighborhoods far from the celebrations.
13: Last Wednesday, D.C. resident Kaya Chatterjee headed over to the Georgetown waterfront, an upscale, trendy neighborhood. Chatterjee runs the nonprofit Free D.C., which has been critical of the ongoing National Guard deployment in the city.
14: Where are you guys from?
15: Michigan.
13: In this video she shot, which NPR has authenticated, she approaches four Guard members surveying a sidewalk. The troops identify themselves as from Michigan, one of four Democratic states, along with Kentucky, North Carolina, and Minnesota, that recently sent troops.
14: Do you know how far it is from here to the Federal District, to the mall?
13: They respond that they don't. Georgetown is more than a mile from the America 250 celebrations. On Monday, another D.C. resident, Elizabeth Goldberg, recorded a similar video, this time in the DuPont neighborhood, also about a mile from the celebrations.
15: You're from Minnesota? Oh, okay.
13: With several Guard members who said they're from Minnesota. NPR has also authenticated this video.
15: How far from are we from the 250 celebration locations right now?
13: The troops say they aren't sure. It's not unusual for governors to send National Guard troops to big national events like inaugurations or political conventions. But D.C. is not operating as usual these days. For more than 10 months, there has been a continuous and growing presence of armed, uniformed National Guard troops, mostly from Republican-led states, patrolling the city as part of Trump's federal task force to fight crime, even though crime was already trending down. All state troops in the city are technically under the control of their respective governors, and Democrats have insisted theirs are not to be used for that broader law enforcement operation. But those videos suggest that's what's happening. Earlier today, 19 former senior military officials sent a joint letter to all governors who have yet to send troops to D.C., mostly Democrats, urging them not to.
16: Under normal circumstances, sending some Guard troops to help with the 4th of July celebration wouldn't be that big a deal.
13: Former Secretary of the Air Force Frank Kendall signed that letter, which said that the present situation in D.C. is, quote, fundamentally different from past celebrations. He finds the sheer number of troops in the city, nearly 5,000 currently, very concerning.
16: And I think, frankly, that the American people are being desensitized to the presence of armed, uniformed people on their streets.
13: The Federal Joint Task Force, which is overseeing the Guard deployments in D.C., lists the Democratic-led states as part of Trump's anti-crime mission on its public-facing website, but did not respond to questions about troops' activities in the city. When contacted by NPR about her troops apparently patrolling in Georgetown, Michigan Governor Gretchen Whitmer responded by threatening to pull her more than 160 troops if they are being used for Trump's task force. Minnesota Governor Tim Walz did not respond to repeated requests for comment about his troops apparently patrolling far from the America 250 celebrations as well. Kentucky Governor Andy Beshear's office confirmed to NPR that he recalled his one Guard member after they were, quote, diverted to the federal task force without the governor's consent. Joseph Nunn focuses on domestic activities of the military at the Brennan Center for Justice.
17: Given this administration's track record over the past year and a half, the potential for these guard forces to be misused is so high that it almost becomes a guarantee.
13: He says what's happening in D.C. has to be understood in the larger context of the Trump administration's unprecedented use of the National Guard domestically.
17: Nothing about how this administration has used the National Guard has been normal or appropriate.
13: The administration maintains its use of the Guard has been lawful. But Nunn says Democratic governors should have understood the risk of sending troops into Washington. Kat Lonsdorf, NPR News, Washington.

0: 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Starting today, a federal program will pay for short-term workforce training. It's an expansion of the federal Pell Grant program, which helps low-income students pay for college. But as NPR's Alyssa Nadberny reports, very few existing programs will actually qualify, at least at first.
1: In a night class at St. Paul College in the Twin Cities,
2: get in your groups and let's get started.
1: Instructor Melissa Siebenaler is helping students practice their nursing skills.
3: I am pouring fake urine into a catheter bag so that they can practice emptying a catheter bag.
1: It's a certified nursing assistant program. Their state exam is in a few weeks.
3: What are you guys working on now?
4: We're still doing the same practice with the bedpan.
1: The class was exactly what members of Congress were targeting when they allowed using federal Pell Grants, free money for low-income students, to help pay for these short-term programs.
4: We're going to measure urine. It'll be interesting. Hopefully not smelly.
1: All across the country, CNAs are in demand, and getting the certificate leads to a good-paying job. But like thousands of existing workforce training programs, this one doesn't meet the stringent rules of the new law. None of St. Paul College's workforce programs do.
5: I think maybe a year ago I was living in a world where I was like, oh my gosh, July 1 is going to be so great, and we're just going to start, you know, handing out money to people.
1: Jennifer Houston runs workforce training at St. Paul College.
5: Slowly, as we got closer and closer to July 1, you realize, like, nope, it's going to take us a while to get there, but we're going to get there.
1: In addition to being an in-demand field and having demonstrated higher earnings, programs have to be at least 150 instructional hours.
6: And then can you turn around for me?
5: Yes.
6: And grab the arms of the wheelchair and then sit down.
1: This CNA class at St. Paul is only 112. All across the country, community colleges are finding many of their workforce training programs are too short or too long.
7: There is still a great amount of optimism. I think the reality that's setting in is that July 1 is not a floodgate. It is a start point of the marathon.
1: Carrie Warwick-Smith oversees federal policy at the Association of Community College Trustees.
7: And what I have been telling colleges from the beginning is that they should really treat this year as a pilot year.
1: St. Paul College, for instance, is going to lengthen its CNA class by combining it with another medical certificate program. In addition to meeting the length qualifications, colleges need good employment data and state approval and federal approval. But there are colleges that are further along.
8: We sit on Lake Coeur d'Alene, which is a huge lake, and it's just beautiful.
1: About 1,500 miles away from St. Paul, Lloyd Duman has been the interim provost at North Idaho College for the past 4 years. It is submitting 5 programs for Workforce Pell in welding and HVAC and their CNA program, which does qualify.
8: Hopefully our workforce training introduces students into particular programs.
1: He sees this expansion as a pipeline opportunity for students.
8: So they could come in and get skills, go out into the workforce, maybe decide that they need more skill, come back to the college. That's what we hope. It might be, and this is kind of the beginning of that.
1: From a workforce training program to an associate's degree, maybe even on to a bachelor's. For most students, though, that journey and the free money to start it isn't likely to begin until at least next spring. Alyssa Nadworny, NPR News, St. Paul, Minnesota.
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10: There is traffic trouble in Milpitas at 548. And with the details, here's Gretchen Lancor.
11: Northbound 880, just before Dixon Landing Road, an SUV and a motorcycle involved in a crash that's blocking the left lane has traffic stopped back to 237. And in Orinda, eastbound 24 after St. Stephen's, a 4-vehicle crash here blocking the left lane. Injuries reported and fire and EMTs are arriving now. Traffic is starting to stack up behind it. Gretchen Lancor for KQED.
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12: Iran's oil exports have been under sanctions for decades. 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Some energy experts are surprised.
13: This would be a win for its new leadership. It's a win for the Revolutionary Guard.
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0: 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I'm Juana Summers.
9: And I'm Scott Detrow. If you have traveled by plane, you know the drill. Airport officers check your ID, maybe take a photo, and you walk through a scanner. Your carry-on bags go through an X-ray machine. In some U.S. airports, the officers are private contractors. In others, they're federal workers. To learn why and what difference it makes, NPR's Bill Chappell went to Kansas City.
14: Officers greeting travelers at Kansas City International Airport wear badges and U.S. flag patches. They're polite and intent on keeping you moving.
15: All right, let's see, honey. Here you go.
14: But these officers work for a private company, not the federal government.
16: I didn't even notice.
14: Kim Eccles is traveling to Portland, Oregon with her daughters.
16: Taught my kids not to question anything going through security. Just keep your mouth shut and go.
17: You never taught me that.
14: They can settle that one on the plane. But one of the only signs that these officers don't work for the Transportation Security Administration is that their shirts are gray, not blue. They work for a company called VMD Corporation, based in McLean, Virginia. Gabe Murphy is VMD's program manager at the airport. He says the government is involved.
18: We do have TSA that's here.
14: Private workers are responsible for screening passengers and bags, but there's also a TSA oversight team. Murphy says it's to make sure they follow standard operating procedure.
18: Basically audit us and make sure that we're following all the processes and procedures as outlined by TSA. Their SOP is our SOP.
14: Kansas City is one of the biggest U.S. airports to use private contractors, along with San Francisco International. But the TSA handles security at about 440 other airports. So why is there a split? It dates back to the creation of the TSA.
19: Following 9/11, there was a law that was passed, the Aviation Transportation Security Act.
14: Tina Wan Sherman leads the Homeland Security and Justice Team at the Government Accountability Office.
19: And that act actually mandated this pilot program to have an option for privatized screening at airports.
14: But only around 20 airports use private contractors. They're scattered from Sarasota, Florida to Yellowstone, Montana. Airports have looked at switching before, but the numbers held steady. Some are considering going private now after this year's government shutdown created massive lines at TSA checkpoints. The Trump administration says privatizing more airport security would save millions of dollars, but the union that represents TSA workers warns that could give private companies too much control and undermine federal officers. The government sets minimum pay for private officers, but their benefits aren't the same as those for federal workers. Whether they're federal or private, Sherman says officers' morale depends on stable and fair wages, and that lets them focus on important work.
19: You're relying on these individuals to make sure that whether you're in Washington, D.C., or you're in Kansas City, or anywhere else across the country, that you're receiving the same level of security and that the individual that's providing it is doing that to the best of their ability.
14: The Kansas City airport's hiring. 10 new employees just started what will be about 2 months of training. Nearly half of them moved here for the job. Jada Price is 19.
20: This caught my eye because I've always had, interest in security.
14: Some of the airport's veteran workers have been here more than 10 years. I ask Price if she plans to be here in 20 years, and she doesn't hesitate.
20: I 100% plan to be, yes.
14: Back in the terminal, Eric Sauter sits down for a haircut before his flight. He lives in San Diego, but comes to Kansas City a lot for business. Sauter says he didn't realize the airport uses private security until he visited during the shutdown.
21: And everyone was really worried about the
2: the travel in and out. I experienced no issues on that trip.
14: He read in the news later that officers here aren't federal workers. He says that's fine with him as long as he gets where he's going. Bill Chappell, NPR News.
0: Vocalist Victor Willis, the former lead singer of the disco band The Village People, has died. According to a post on the band's Facebook page, the 74-year-old Willis died after a short illness. He was not only the band's frontman, but he also co-authored several of the hits that became cultural touchstones. NPR's Felix Contreras has this remembrance.
21: There was the construction worker, the cowboy, the biker, the military man, the Native American, and the cop. Victor Willis was the cop. He was born in Texas, but grew up in San Francisco's Haight-Ashbury district when it was largely African American. His father was a Baptist minister, and he got his start singing in the church before forming a soul band while in high school. He studied acting and singing at Antioch College before moving to New York, where he landed a spot in the original production of The Wiz in 1975. He was asked to do lead vocals for record producer Jacques Morali in 1977 for a band that existed only on paper. That was the start of The Village People.

demand for live performances started to come in quick for a band that didn't exist. So after releasing the debut album, producer Morali quickly put together a group of dancers to share the stage while Victor Willis belted out their initial songs. Then as things really started to take off, the producer recruited permanent members to inhabit the characters that became the band's calling card. Their ad included the line, "Macho types wanted, must dance and have a mustache."

Victor Willis was the principal songwriter of their massive hits, starting with Macho Man in 1978. Then he wrote the song that launched an untold number of wedding dance-alongs and became a Grammy Hall of Fame song.

Willis eventually left the band, but the Village People continued to perform Willis's songs, record new material, and even appear in Can't Stop the Music, a 1980 film widely considered a box office disaster. For many years, Willis was in a legal battle to reclaim ownership of over 30 songs he had written for the Village People. He cited a little-used provision of the U.S. Copyright Act that allowed songwriters to reclaim their rights 35 years after they were initially granted. And in 2015, a federal jury ruled that Willis owns 50% of the copyright to several Village People songs. He allowed President Donald Trump to use YMCA at his rallies after initially issuing a cease and desist order in 2023. Victor Willis died just 2 days of what would have been his 75th birthday. Felix Contreras, NPR News. Wow.

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1: 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Right now, let's get your traffic update, starting with a crash in San Jose. Here's Gretchen Lancor.
2: 101 in the southbound direction just before 880. It first came in as an accident, but it looks like instead it's a stall. Blocking the third lane from the left has traffic stopped back to the Guadalupe Parkway. And in San Francisco, a stall for 80 eastbound before 4th Street. This is a semi-tractor trailer that's blocking the right lane and bridge crews are on scene. It's solid from 101. Gretchen Lancor for KQED.
1: 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I'm Michelle Hennigan. Natalia Navarro will have KQED News in 4 minutes. 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
3: I think race is everywhere in this term, but I think race is something that this court only sees when it wants to see it.
4: The Supreme Court concluded its term this week rejecting some of President Trump's key priorities.
0: But it also gave conservatives some big wins.
4: It's Wednesday, July 1st, and this is All Things Considered from NPR News. I'm Juana Summers.
0: And I'm Scott Detrow. 4th of July weekend is expected to set travel records again.
4: U.S. airlines are carrying more passengers than ever.
0: That is a big test for the aviation system.
5: Air travel's sucking more lately.
6: Absolutely, yes. It is crazy.
4: Also, much of the country is facing a major summer heat wave.
0: We head to Chicago, a city that has made some changes to prepare for this kind of extreme weather.
4: And Florida's expanding a program to help kids with autism learn life-saving swimming skills.
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8: Live from NPR News in Washington, I'm Ryland Barton. Qatar's Prime Minister met in Doha today with White House envoys Steve Witkoff and President Trump's son-in-law, Jared Kushner. They discussed the next steps in the interim peace deal with Iran. NPR's Ayo Batrao reports Iran's delegation arrived in Qatar, but won't hold direct talks with the U.S. envoys.
9: Qatar says its Prime Minister Mohammed Al-Thani discussed the interim peace deal with the White House envoys and the situation in Lebanon, where there's a shaky ceasefire. The Health Ministry there says Israeli attacks have killed more than 40 people in the past 2 weeks. Iran says its negotiators are discussing with Qatari mediators the need for a full Israeli withdrawal from southern Lebanon in talks today in Doha. Iran's foreign ministry says its delegation is also raising the issue of the release of billions of dollars in frozen assets as part of the deal signed with the U.S. The talks in Qatar come just days after Iran and the U.S. traded fire following Iranian attacks on ships transiting the Strait of Hormuz without its permission. Ayo Batrawi, NPR News, Dubai.
8: A federal judge has ordered the Defense Department to lift its requirement that journalists be accompanied by an escort while in the Pentagon. The ruling's another legal setback to the Trump administration's effort to restrict media coverage of the Pentagon. Most Americans feel proud of their country, but are also worried about its future. The latest NPR PBS News Marist poll points to how Americans are feeling ahead of its 250th birthday. Mahum Javed has more.
10: Looking ahead, most Americans think America's best days are yet to come. Jason Withington works in information technology in Missouri and identifies as a moderate. He thinks America's future is promising as long as certain things are taken care of.
11: In order for our economy to keep growing and for my kids' generation and my grandkids' generation, we got to get the debt under control.
10: When asked to think ahead to America's 300th birthday, the majority of Americans say they're not too confident or not confident at all about the future for up-and-coming generations. Maham Javed, NPR News.
8: Scientists say they've taken a big step towards creating a fully functional synthetic cell. NPR's Rob Stein has more.
12: Researchers at the University of Minnesota say they made their cell from scratch in their laboratory. Other scientists have previously engineered cell-like structures, but the Minnesota researchers say their creation, dubbed the spud cell, is the first that can perform some of the key functions of living cells. Those include the ability to feed, grow, divide, and spontaneously develop new capabilities. Much more work is needed, but the researchers say their cells could someday have many important uses, including helping produce new medicines. Critics, however, worry that synthetic cells could pose future risks. Rob Stein, NPR News.
8: This is NPR News from Washington.
13: Live from KQED News, I'm Natalia Navarro. San Francisco District Attorney Brooke Jenkins says four people are facing charges in connection with last Friday's trans march. Two are charged with felony vandalism after police say they spotted people spray painting graffiti on buildings and security cameras. Jenkins says when police moved to arrest the suspects, other people in the crowd tried to interfere. Two people were charged for that interference.
14: There was another individual, Danielle Macias Garcia, 23. Defendant Macias spat on a San Francisco police officer with that saliva landing on the police officer's face.
13: Organizers of the march say police needlessly escalated the confrontation. City Supervisor Jackie Fielder has asked police to share more details on the incident. Just months after Alameda County supervisors approved a private kids' nature camp in Castro Valley, local groups and businesses are suing the company involved, arguing that it failed to address environmental concerns. The Mosaic Project has spent $3 million and 10 years developing plans to build a permanent park. Amanda Monchamp, the attorney representing them, says the lawsuit was filed under the California Environmental Quality Act, or CEQA, and it will delay the project's timeline.
15: So for Mosaic, it's going to mean the same thing it means for everybody else, which is they can't get a construction loan or money. It also means it's going to cost more.
13: The company was ready to start applying for building permits. Now Monchamp says Mosaic will likely have to wait at least a year until the courts issue a decision on the case. I'm Natalia Navarro, KQED News.
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0: 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I'm Scott Detrow.
1: And I'm Juana Summers. After releasing several blockbuster opinions this week, the Supreme Court is packed up for the summer. This term gave us major decisions where the current court's conservative supermajority effectively further expanded the powers of the U.S. president. It also rejected some of President Trump's signature policies and actions. Let's recap that term with NPR legal affairs correspondent Nina Totenberg, as well as legal experts Sarah Isker of SCOTUS Blog and Melissa Murray of NYU Law School. Hi to all of you.
2: Hi.
3: Hello.
4: Hi.
1: Nina, I want to start with you if we can. Can you briefly remind us of some of the big highlights of this term?
2: Well, the Supreme Court ended the term with cataclysmic decisions that included decisions on birthright citizenship. It got rid of, for all practical purposes, what's left of the Voting Rights Act. It dramatically altered the structure of regulatory agencies. It eliminated temporary protective status for immigrants legally in the U.S., or at least allowed the president to do it without any court review, and much more.
1: Yeah, there's a lot to talk about. I mean, you've covered the court for so many years, so I do want to know, was there anything that surprised you?
2: I really was kind of surprised by the closeness of the birthright citizenship case, because no judge in a century has ruled that birthright citizenship is unconstitutional. Mm-hmm. And for all practical purposes, a 5-4 vote. All the people that I talked to when I was doing my work yesterday said the thing that the president won from this is that even though he technically lost on the issue, what he won was bringing a previously fringe theory into the mainstream.
1: Sarah Isker, I want to bring you in here, too. Do you agree with that take?
5: No. So the question was whether Donald Trump's executive order changing birthright citizenship would go into effect, and that was a 6-3 decision against President Trump. The question of if someone's here on a tourist visa for less than a month, has no intention of staying, has a child and has, you know, leaves with that child after a month, could Congress pass a law saying that they don't automatically get birthright citizenship? Maybe. And there were 4 votes for that. Maybe. I don't think that is nearly the massive landslide of legal thinking that others are saying it is.
1: Melissa Murray, how about you?
4: So I think Sarah may overstate the case here. I, too, was surprised by the closeness of the decision. I was very surprised by Justice Kavanaugh writing a separate writing that was both a concurrence and a dissent in which he effectively joined the dissenters in the view that birthright citizenship can be rescinded. And he then provided a roadmap for Congress to effectively do that. And I think Nina is exactly right. This was a bedrock principle, and now it is unsettled and uncertain.
1: As I've been following some of the major decisions in this term, I noticed that a number of them had to do with issues of race, like birthright citizenship, as we were just discussing. There's, of course, redistricting and temporary protected status. Melissa, I want to start with you here, but everyone else feel free to chime in. How much of a role did race play in this term? How much of a focus was it?
4: It's a good question. Race is something that this court only sees when it wants to see it. So in the voting rights cases, for example, Justice Alito effectively wrote that the possibility of drawing districts where minorities have the opportunity to elect a candidate of their choice, you can't do that. Like, to even consider race in that circumstance would be unlawful. And you know, I think what he misses there in sort of prioritizing the authority of states to draw districts for partisan advantage is the way in which race and partisan advantage often run together, particularly in the South, where African-American voters are often Democrats. And again, you saw Justice Alito in the TPS case refusing to see race in the president's invective against Haitian nationals. I mean, there was a lot of racial invective here, and this court refused to take account of it, something that Justice Kagan noted in her dissent.
1: Sarah, I'd like to bring you in here if you have thoughts.
5: I think there's an interesting and long-running debate within the Supreme Court about exactly what the purpose of the 14th Amendment was, and I think you're seeing that play out in a lot of these cases. Was the 14th Amendment simply a reset, a refounding of America to stop racial discrimination moving forward? Or was the 14th Amendment meant to be remedial, not just to stop racial discrimination, but to actually allow for racial preferences or help on the basis of race moving forward? And that clash of visions for the 14th Amendment isn't going to be resolved in any given case. Mm. It's going to be resolved over the course of years and over the course of history.
1: Nina, there are some other opinions I want to ask you about. We saw the court move to expand the president's power by giving him the ability to fire anyone he wants to at independent agencies, while at the same time, the court said that the Fed was different. How should we think about this?
2: Because the court basically all but directed the lower court to say, leave Lisa Cook in place. You can't fuss with the Fed.
1: And that's the Fed governor that the president tried to fire.
2: Right. You can't fire somebody from the Federal Reserve Board. That's going too far. What isn't going too far, however, is that you can fire all the heads of so-called independent agencies. And it's not just the heads, that it goes all the way down the line, possibly even to the level of secretaries. And it gives him enormous executive power. And when you put that together with what the court did 2 years ago in the immunity case, giving then former President Donald Trump almost complete immunity from prosecution for anything he did as an official act while in Congress. When you put those two things together, you have a whopping powerful executive branch.
5: Which is sort of funny because there's two ways to look at this, right? On the one hand, they are saying that the president is going to be politically accountable for everything that happens in the executive branch. On the other hand, you look at cases like the tariffs decision, federalizing the National Guard, or all the way back to, you know, Biden's student loan debt forgiveness or the Clean Power Plan case, and they are actually shrinking the powers of the presidency versus Congress and saying presidents cannot look back to vague statutes to basically legislate themselves into policy and legislative, you know, solutions that they happen to want. You have to have Congress actually in the game here and passing real laws.
2: And a Congress that is very much like, at least Republicans view themselves almost as part of a parliamentary system. But I did want to say one thing about the tariffs case and the birthright case. Mm-hmm. Both cases, which were losses for Trump, involved money. And business wants birthright citizenship. It needs more people in this country. We are not replacing ourselves in population, and there are lots of very skilled people and some unskilled people that they want in this country. Those two cases, I think, are illustrative. The big losses, quote unquote, for the president, in fact, are big wins for the Chamber of Commerce.
4: I think Nina's right. There is a corporate bent to this court. I don't know if I just call it about money. In Slaughter, the upshot of Slaughter is that we're going to have less regulation of corporate interests and industries because we are going to have agencies that are aligned with the president's priorities. And this president in particular prioritizes corporations. I think the distinction between Slaughter and Cook can be drawn by the fact that corporate interests, even as they disdain regulation, they're very much in favor of stable global economies and stable markets. And that is what Federal Reserve policy is supposed to do. And so they don't want anyone realigning the Fed. And I think that also helps us to understand why the court ruled in the way that it did on tariffs. And so all three of those cases, I think, are places where what unites them is a through line that is about a court that is increasingly corporatist in its outlook.
1: Just big picture, as we think about it, as someone on the outside looking in, one thing I find myself wondering is just how functional this court actually is. I want to hear you all weigh in on this one. Nina, I'll start with you.
2: Well, this is a court that is composed of people who rather clearly do not like each other very much. And that, of course, makes it more difficult to shepherd everybody and get stuff done and have the court speak with a single voice in the majority. That's much more difficult for the Chief Justice, and that's part of his job.
1: Sarah and Melissa, what do you think?
5: I still think this is the last branch doing its job in our constitutional order. We have a president that is trying to do way too much. This president, the last president, president before that. And we have a Congress that has completely delegated all of its responsibilities away. And so the court is a counter-majoritarian branch, is trying to, you know, use the little paddles to try to get the separation of powers working again so that Congress will actually function, you know. 22% of the cases were 6-3 along ideological lines. 42% were unanimous decisions. And I think for the most part, that's a court that is functioning the way it is supposed to function, even if we disagree with some of the decisions that they may make.
4: So I will say that when you ask if the court is functioning, do you mean the court or do you mean the courts? I do think the lower federal courts have done a great job in reading the Constitution, upholding the rule of law, and really acting as a bulwark against this administration's most excessive impulses. The Supreme Court, I think, has done a lot this year, and I don't think I would call it functional. I mean, you know, there was just reporting from ProPublica about the way in which the court is doing many of its rulings, maybe the majority of its rulings, on the shadow docket, on the interim docket, where there's very little transparency, very little briefing, and very little explanation to the public. And so I don't dispute the court being a counter-majoritarian branch, but right now we have a Congress that's not really working, a president that's being very muscular, and we have a court that sometimes gets in the game and sometimes doesn't.
2: I just want to say one last thing. When in announcing the last decision of the term, the birthright case, mm-hmm. it was fascinating to me that Chief Justice Roberts went out of his way to sort of placate the executive branch and the president, and saying this is not a repudiation of them. I had never seen that sort of layup of an opinion announcement before. And I think he knew that he was gutting the president's most important and muscular immigration policy. And he didn't want blowback from the president on television yelling his head off at them like they got in the tariff case.
1: That was NPR's Nina Totenberg here with Melissa Murray and Sarah Isker. Thank you, everyone.
2: Thank you.
5: Thank you.
4: Thanks so much.
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3: Stay with us for more of All Things Considered. After a look at Bay Area traffic, here's Gretchen Lancor.
6: Eastbound 80 in San Francisco. Before Embarcadero, we have a heavy-duty tow that's on the way to clear a semi with a trailer that's stalled in the right lane. They have the two right lanes blocked now. Traffic solid from 101, and northbound 101 is heavy from Cesar Chavez. In Orinda, a problem for eastbound 24 after St. Stephen's. A four-vehicle crash here blocking the left lane. They need a flatbed tow to clear it. Traffic slow from the Caldecott Tunnel. Gretchen Lancor for KQED.
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3: This is All Things Considered from NPR News. I'm Juana Summers.
4: And I'm Scott Detrow. Water is a way of life in Florida. It is everywhere, from the thousands of miles of coastline to the inland pools, ponds, and swamps. But it is also a constant threat for children. So Florida lawmakers are expanding a state program that funds swim lessons for some lower-income families. And starting today, kids with autism will be given priority because they are 160 times more likely to drown than other kids. To see how these youngest swimmers learn, NPR's Janaki Mehta went to a YMCA in South Florida.
5: It's only the first days of summer, but in Broward County, just outside Miami, it's already sweltering. Dozens of kids are ringing in the season with a splash at the Westin YMCA's outdoor pool. This might sound like any other swim lesson, but Swim Buddies is the YMCA of South Florida's program aimed at kids with learning differences, including autism. Every part of the lesson is deliberate.
6: Volunteers say hi to Leah.
7: Hi, Leah.
5: Like, the lessons always begin with group introductions.
8: That's one thing to promote the group cohesion and then the socialization with other kids, because with kids with autism, sometimes they're very to themselves.
5: That's Tanya Santiago Perez, who researches effective swim instruction for autistic children. She helped train some of the instructors at this Y. And even though some kids just cannot wait to jump in, Santiago Perez points out how each teacher is taking a child by hand and guiding them to the edge of the pool.
9: Are we listening?
8: Always. One. The kids have to wait for the cue of the instructor to say, now it's time to get in the water.
10: Three, come in the water.
5: Good. Five-year-old Liam Faulkner Rodriguez cannot contain himself. It's only his second Swim Buddies lesson.
11: Wait, nobody said go!
5: His mom, Desiree Faulkner, is sitting by the pool watching her son with close eyes.
12: Whenever he sees water, he gets super excited.
5: Liam doesn't just love water. He's kind of obsessed with it. Like for many kids with autism, water is sensory bliss. But that happy reality, paired with the fact that autistic children tend to wander away, can make for a dangerous combination.
12: I'm nervous because he doesn't understand dangers, he doesn't understand boundaries, he doesn't understand anything about water safety.
5: That's why a few weeks ago, Faulkner started bringing Liam to this YMCA, which has one of the biggest swim programs in the area for kids with disabilities.
12: Having a program like this was critical for his safety and just making sure that he kind of understands how to swim and keep being alive. That's the most important thing.
5: The teachers here formally assessed Liam and every child here for their unique needs. They also work one-on-one, never more than an arm's length from their swimmer.
13: Take a moment. I'm feeling your heartbeat.
5: Then, just a few minutes into the lesson, one swimmer dashes away from the pool. Santiago Perez observes the instructor handle the situation.
8: All done. So the therapist is trying to redirect him back to get inside the pool.
5: Redirection is a big part of the training. The instructor calmly lures a child back into the water with a big pink rubber ducky.
14: You
5: want to
14: play toys? Yeah,
15: I got a product for you.
14: All right, we got to go.
8: So the toys help a lot with that, because at the end of the day, they're kids, and kids also learn by play.
14: Go get it, buddy.
5: In another corner of the pool, Garland Jones, who leads the special needs program here, is working with five-year-old Mackenzie Wesley on breathing correctly and blowing bubbles, which can be hard for kids with sensory challenges.
16: Blow, Mackenzie, blow.
17: Blow.
5: Jones is using a ping pong ball as a visual aid, so Mackenzie can see her breath blowing the ball forward.

0: Then, once she's eased in, Jones lets Mackenzie blow in the water. She does it like a pro, with a smile.
1: Good job!
0: Letting water get in her mouth safely is a big step for Mackenzie, who's been coming to Swim Buddies for about a year.
2: Mackenzie has grown so much. I'm so proud of her. We had a couple of instances where she was taking on water a lot.
3: Drinking it in.
0: Now, that's not a problem. And how long it takes for each child to become an independent swimmer varies. But Santiago Perez says her research has shown a little can go a long way for autistic children.
4: The biggest impact is that they're able to improve their swim skills in a short period of time. That in 5 or 6 sessions, they're able to improve swim skills to us is very powerful.
0: Now in its 3rd year, the state program is expanding to kids 1 to 7 years old and giving priority to those with autism. But this YMCA alone is already overwhelmed with requests. Santiago Perez says the state needs to do more.
4: There's more money that needs to be given, and also there's more facilities that need to offer it based on the demand.
0: In the program's 1st year, only 1/3 of families who applied actually got vouchers. On top of that, Garland Jones says not every swim program has instructors who are properly qualified.
2: You have people who are biters, who will scratch, things of that nature. And I just think that we need more individuals who are trained in working with individuals with special needs so that they can be successful.
0: On this sunny Sunday, the Swim Buddies lessons are coming to a close. Mackenzie's mom, Brittany Bucknor, is holding out a towel for her.
5: Wow.
0: She says just a couple weeks ago, her daughter had a big milestone. She was invited to her very first pool party.
6: And she was in the pool like she was a pro, an expert, so she's been a lot more confident in the water.
0: Instructor Garland Jones is smiling ear to ear, because this isn't just any milestone for a kid she cares about. It's a life-saving one. Janaki Mehta, NPR News, Broward County, Florida.
7: As America turns 250, historian Megan Kate Nelson has turned her attention to people typically overlooked in the story of the Western frontier. At a recent public event in Crested Butte, she spoke to Colorado Public Radio's Ryan Warner.
8: Nelson suggested revisionist history is the history we learned in the first place.
9: It's basically the narrative of white Easterners moving westward in covered wagons with a nuclear family in tow, engaging with a series of challenges, indigenous peoples, nature sometimes, disease, and overcoming all of those challenges, and that they are the ideal Americans.
8: In The Westerners, Nelson profiles people who don't fit that mold. Pioneer Polly Bemis trafficked from China to Idaho. 19th century Santa Fe saloon owner Maria Gertrudis Barcelo. And Sacagawea.
9: I read through the Lewis and Clark journals. They mention her more than 150 times. And she is always doing something or saying something. Digging for vegetables. She was bringing botanical specimens to Clark and explaining what they were. My favorite part, when they arrive on the western coast, they set up camp a couple miles away from the ocean, and she yells at William Clark, "You are going to take me to go see the ocean. I did not travel all this way not to see the ocean."
8: Nelson says it's more important than ever to elevate a fuller picture of the frontier.
9: This erasure of history is really common with authoritarian regimes. They want one version of history. And the frontier myth helps with that. There's only one white pioneer. There is only one kind of story of American greatness.
8: 2.5 centuries in, a chance to ask, what stories do we carry forward? For NPR News, I'm Ryan Warner in Crested Butte, Colorado.

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1: Marketplace is coming up after your KQED traffic update, including a San Jose wreck. Here's Gretchen Lancor.
2: Southbound 880, just before Brokaw Road, we have a car and a truck that are blocking the middle lane after a collision. It's backed up to Montague Expressway. CHP still on the way. And in San Francisco, eastbound 80 before Embarcadero, a heavy-duty tow has now arrived on the scene to clear a semi with a trailer. The two right lanes are blocked while it hooks it up. Traffic is solid from 101. Gretchen Lancor for KQED.
1: 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I'm Michelle Hennigan, and you're listening to KQED San Francisco, KQEI North Highland, Sacramento. It's 6:30.
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4: In Los Angeles, I'm Kai Risnall. It is Wednesday today, the very first day of July. Good as always to have you along, everybody. We begin in Sintra, Portugal, not far from the capital of Lisbon, but a bit out of the way, perhaps, to be the center of global central banking. That, nonetheless, is where Federal Reserve Chairman Kevin Warsh and his international colleagues found themselves today for a regular confab on the state of the economic world. Warsh, at one point, was asked about the risks that he sees out there right now.
5: I'm not prepared to sort of make a broad comment denoting risks that are available in the system, but I will say this. This is the biggest time of consequence to each of our economies, I think, in our lifetime.
4: The global financial crisis of 2008 would like a word, but Warsh cited AI, persistent inflation, geopolitical dyspepsia, and the low-hire-low-fire labor market as some of the things he is keeping an eye on. At his first press conference a couple of weeks ago, Warsh said he's also keeping an eye on Wall Street, and that is where we're going to spend the first couple of minutes of the program.
5: Financial market prices are probably the most important source of information to guide central bankers.
4: So that was a couple of weeks ago. The relationship between the central bank and the financial markets can be tricky. The Fed doesn't want everybody to think it's worried about asset prices in the lingo. But also, if those asset prices take a dive, everybody starts getting economically nervous, which gets us to something called the Fed put. In its original iteration, the Greenspan put.
6: So the Fed put dates back essentially to the start of Alan Greenspan's tenure as Fed chair. One thing that he did was, or allegedly did, was in response to stock market crashes, intervened in the Fed liquidity markets pretty heavily.
4: That's Jay Kadia at the Cato Institute. Liquidity, just a fancy word for companies being able to get their hands on ready cash. Put, just an investing term for a way to cut your losses. So, 1987, October. Black Monday. The Dow drops 22.5% in a day. Alan Greenspan, 2 months into his chairmanship. The Fed responds, as Jay Kadia said, by helping big banks stay afloat, and the Greenspan put was born.
6: And then you had the dot-com bubble burst in 2001 that also led to Fed liquidity injections. And then, of course, you have Bernanke become Fed chair and then has to deal with the financial crisis. And the Fed stepped in to help markets and calm markets.
4: That was the Bernanke put. There was the Powell put during the pandemic. Think about what was happening in the markets back then.
7: They are saying
0: oh, if markets are signaling something or could amplify something that is going on in the economy, then we should take it seriously.
4: That's Anna Czeslak at Duke University's Fuqua School of Business. Here is Jay Kadia one more time with the however comma.
6: The stock market, you know, crashes and falls all the time, right? The stock market fell, for instance, last year once you had President Trump impose wide-scale tariffs. But that was not something that the Fed immediately came in and tried to fix.
4: So the question now with a new Fed chairman is what in his mind is going to qualify as serious enough to merit a Warsh put. Wall Street on this Wednesday, the markets, if it were. Traders seemed a bit subdued. TBH, we'll have the details when we do the numbers.

0: With the observation that we are going to get the June unemployment report tomorrow, a reminder here that the Bureau of Labor Statistics aggregates a whole bunch of different data sets in that report. The data set we're interested in right now is young job seekers, 16 to 19-year-olds, for whom the unemployment rate has sharply diverged from the national number, going up steadily the past couple of years from just over 10% in May of 2023 to nearly 15% in May of this year. Meanwhile, over the past several decades, another thing has been happening in the teenage labor market. Far fewer of them have been working or looking for work. Back in the 1980s, about 2 out of every 3 teenagers had paid work in the summertime. That's down to around 1 in 3 of late. And that long-running decline in teen employment, as Marketplace's Mitchell Hartman reports, has consequences for the whole economy.
1: I met Nick Burka at Coney Island Beach on a windy Saturday. He's 31 and says growing up on New York's Upper East Side, he had one job.
2: I babysat my upstairs neighbor.
3: And how many times did you do it?
2: Just once. It was kind of a disaster. This kid was really intense and a little scary. I didn't get paid and I just never went back.
1: In fact, like many in recent generations, he never had a paying job as a teen. In college, Burka worked as a computer science tutor. Today, he runs a small software nonprofit. But he feels like he missed something.
2: I think all the people I know who worked seem more responsible than me.
1: We'll get to more consequences a bit later. But first, why are 35% of teens in the workforce now compared to around 60% back in the 1980s?
4: This is a decision of labor supply. Fewer teens are looking to participate in the workforce.
1: Hillary Wething at the Economic Policy Institute says part of the reason is a sharp rise in the number of teens headed to college.
4: They just have more competing priorities than previous generations. Extracurriculars, college prep, academic programs, or internships.
1: For middle and upper middle class parents, these options may make more financial sense than pushing their kid to get a minimum wage summer job if it helps them get into a better college or land a scholarship. For lower income teens, Wething says, a lot of summer employment opportunities have dried up since a key federal jobs program for youth was weakened in the 1990s.
4: Students for which maybe college is not possible benefited the most from something like a federal jobs program in their area. Now that doesn't exist either in certain parts.
1: There's also been a decline in demand for teen workers, says Peter Capelli at the Wharton School.
5: Employers are just not as willing to take on new people, even in the summer.
1: Also, employers can now use staffing agencies to find temps and seasonal workers without tapping the teen market, says Carl Van Horn at Rutgers Center for Workforce Development.
6: All things being equal, you'd rather hire a somewhat older person. There's squeeziness or concern on the part of some employers about hiring young people who there may be insurance issues, perceptions about what young people are like.
1: Such as always on their phones, not showing up on time, or at all. Manny Rodriguez has a front row seat for all this. He's the founder of Revolution Workshop, a nonprofit on Chicago's South Side that promotes skills training for young people in manufacturing and the trades. And here's what he's been seeing for years now.
7: Those numbers are in decline. Youth engage in sports, employment opportunities, anything that has them leaving the house and away from a screen.
1: All this makes his job harder.
7: It is a problem when we're getting them right out of high school, trying to make them job ready, teaching them good work habits, what it is to hustle and communicate and how to take constructive criticism. And I would tell you with the trades, it's attendance, just getting people to come on time and stay off their phones.
1: The decline in teen work is particularly damaging for the demographic groups Revolution Workshop tries to serve, says Carl Van Horn.
6: Having fewer job opportunities is especially difficult for lower-income individuals. They're stigmatized. They don't have the connections. They don't have the money. That disadvantages them.
1: Because finding entry-level jobs, then move-up jobs, and eventually embarking on a career path will likely start slower and take longer, reducing future earnings, retirement savings, and the like. I'm Mitchell Hartman for Marketplace.

0: The Census Bureau reported this morning that overall construction spending in this economy in the month of May was down year on year. If you dig a little bit, you'll find spending on single-family home construction was off 4% from May a year ago. So, with months of war-driven economic uncertainty and mortgage rates in the sixes seemingly in charge, Marketplace's Elizabeth Trovall calls some home builders.
1: Affordability is a challenge for home builders. Robert Dietz with the National Association of Home Builders says that's a result of some major headwinds.
2: Ongoing elevated mortgage interest rates, an elevated price-to-income ratio.
1: But there are bright spots, like Midwestern markets. Will Reuter is with the Home Builders Association of Greater Kansas City.
3: Home building permits are up in Kansas City year over year. Anything under $500,000 in the Kansas City market is still moving with a relatively quick pace.
1: He says there's a lot of demand in the area and available land.
3: On both the kind of the greenfield new development side, as well as the redevelopment side.
1: Meanwhile, in Richmond, Virginia, people are moving to the area, but new home sales are lackluster, says Dana Markland with the Home Building Association of Richmond.
4: It's a result of an affordability ceiling we've hit. We have a scarcity of land that we haven't seen in decades.
1: For Minnesota builder Rebecca Remick with City Homes, she says things are picking up for builders in the Twin Cities.
5: We definitely had a slow spring.
1: She says land and construction costs are high. Zoning is an issue. Add in economic uncertainty and it's
5: like the trifecta of keeping people from moving forward.
1: And in Northwest Arkansas, EJ Johnson runs the Lance Johnson Building Company. He says back in the beginning of the year, he was looking at a nice selling season.
6: Then we decide to go to war. We're still moving houses, but we're not moving them at the rate that we should be today.
1: He says after the war started, mortgage rates jumped, as did the cost of transporting building materials like lumber. I'm Elizabeth Trovall for Marketplace.

0: Here's today's marker, not that we necessarily needed another one, that late-stage capitalism is the gift that keeps on giving. Prediction markets, it seems, have entered the natural disaster business. You can now bet on the probability of tornadoes and earthquakes and hurricanes. Some new reporting out from High Country News also shows that there was, briefly, a prediction platform focused just on wildfires in California. Its tagline, and I am not making this up, was, "You can't predict fire, but you can trade on it." Ethically murky? Yeah. Also, though, possibly useful. Marketplace's Caitlin Tan has more.
1: When Caitlin Trudeau read that people are betting money on how fast wildfires might spread and what cities they'll reach,
2: honestly, my first reaction was, that's gross.
1: Just yesterday, Trudeau's friend in El Dorado County, California, was almost evacuated after a fire broke out. That's the human cost.
2: On the other side, people just like callously kind of coldly betting on their phone about, you know, whether someone's house is going to burn down.
1: She worries it could lead to people starting fires to make more money. But one could flip that argument. Coleman Strumpf is an economics professor at Wake Forest University.
3: If you could incentivize enough people to clear brush and take preventative actions, you could use these markets and bet on that as well.
1: It's just another way markets can potentially change behavior. And with natural disasters, prediction betting could act as an informal type of insurance. Robin Hansen is an economist with George Mason University.
4: If I had a beachfront property or something where there was a flood risk, then I might consider that because it actually tends to be pretty hard to get flood insurance.
1: Another possible benefit, prediction betting could help forecast where a wildfire might spread.
5: Yeah, but we already have that. We already know.
1: Craig Clements leads a team that does that kind of forecasting at the Wildfire Interdisciplinary Research Center.
5: It gets very complicated very quickly when we're trying to model fires and mountains terrain and complex fuels with changing weather patterns.
1: And he's not betting that people using Kalshi or Polymarket are doing all that work. I'm Caitlin Tan for Marketplace.

0: Coming up.
1: Worth the investment, worth the money. Could run a marathon in these things.
0: I mean, if you had to, I guess. But first, let's do the numbers. Dow Industrial's off 13 points, just less than a 10%, 52,306. The NASDAQ subtracted 173 points, that's about two-thirds of 1%, 26,040. The S&P 500 down 15 points, two-tenths percent, 74.83. Facebook and Instagram parent Meta is setting up a cloud computing business to sell excess AI capacity. That's according to a report from Bloomberg. Meta shares up 8.8%. That helped push cloud provider CoreWeave down 13.9%. A court over in Sweden has ordered Google to pay about $1.5 billion for a price comparison business owned by Klarna, rather to a price comparison business. The payments platform accused Google of favoring its own shopping service in its search results. Klarna rang up 1%. Google's parent Alphabet climbed 1.1%. Bonds down. Yield on the 10-year T-note rose 4.48% on the 10-year. 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

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Gretchen Lancor will be here at 6:59 with your traffic update. And then at 7 o'clock on Fresh Air, there's a new breed of ticks bringing dangerous illnesses and allergies that are sometimes lethal. Journalist Burkhard Bilger discusses why this is happening and what precautions to take. His article, The Great Infestation, appears in The New Yorker. That's coming up at 7 on Fresh Air. And then tonight at 10 on Kelly Corrigan Wonders, it's the last episode in the show's book club, featuring Claire Danes and Kate Bowler discussing the book Life Worth Living. This week they explore what makes a good apology and how to accept the people you love as they are. Hear more tonight at 10 on Kelly Corrigan Wonders here on KQED News.

0: This is Marketplace. I'm Kai Rizdahl. Turns out in this post-pandemic economy, you can now get stuck in traffic or find yourself in an overcrowded subway car pretty much any time of day. Because as Juliana Kaplan wrote in Business Insider the other day, rush hour is kind of all the time now. Juliana, welcome to the program. Good to have you on.
1: Thank you so much for having me.
0: Tell you what, I love, hate the title of this piece, the headline, Revenge of the Commute. It's worse out there now than it's been in a very long time, isn't it?
1: Oh, yeah. I mean, I'm here in New York, and the subway has been getting pretty gnarly, too.
0: So what's going on? I mean, clearly it's an after effect. It's an artifact of the pandemic.
1: It's sort of a few different things converging to create this revenge of the commute. So we saw obviously post-pandemic or mid-pandemic migration patterns, which is a lot of people moved further away from their offices. And then at the same time, the pandemic made it so that when folks did return to the office, people aren't really doing the strict 9-to-5 as much anymore, at least in a lot of technology industries.
0: Right.
1: And because of that, that means that they're able to travel at staggered times, run an errand midday, so on, which is definitely good for people's quality of life. It does mean, however, that now everybody is commuting all the time rather than these concentrated blocks.
0: I confess, as you point out in this piece, I'm one of those who goes out to run an errand at like, you know, noonish or something. And I'm like, what are all these people doing out here? Don't they have jobs? And of course they do, but they're doing exactly what I'm doing. I had thought, though, that what was going to happen after the pandemic was that all this working from home stuff was going to make the traffic lighter. And in point of fact, that is not what's happening at all.
1: Yeah, I think you are far from alone. This is something I heard from a lot of folks that I spoke to who really like the newfound flexibility.
0: Sure.
1: And I think a lot of people kind of made that like devil's bargain where it's like, okay, cumulatively, I'm still commuting less if I'm only going in 2 days a week, but I am commuting like an hour and a half.
0: Oh, one way?
1: Uh-huh. Oh, yeah.
0: Oh, you need to move. I'm sorry.
1: Oh, no, not me, but the people I spoke to.
0: Oh, all right. Okay. All right. Also, weekends are now a rush hour thing?
1: You know, that one is really interesting to me. And I think something that I heard from folks that makes sense is like, if you're running your errands at noon, as you were talking about, and you're like, don't all these people have jobs, right. But you have a job, you don't really have to run as many errands on the weekend anymore.
0: Right.
1: And that means that maybe you have more flexibility to like do a day trip. Maybe you were running errands a little closer to your house before. And again, that flexibility is kind of this double-edged sword because it's like, okay, I'm going to drive out to the beach that's a little further away or out to like the outlet mall or whatever. And now all of a sudden, everyone is doing the same thing again.
0: So what are the solutions here? Scale up mass transit. I imagine some kind of congestion pricing in urban centers, but still there's traffic outside urban centers as well. It's going to be a lasting challenge because the pandemic changed the way we work, but it also changed how we get to and from work and generally out in society.
1: Yeah. You know, unfortunately, there's not one silver bullet solution. Perhaps carpooling is something we could think about. Obviously, scaling up mass transit. Actually, one of my own subway lines moved some of their scheduled times in the morning to reflect better the new peak commuting hours. And then, yeah, one that also came up, too, is this idea of dynamic congestion pricing.
0: Right.
1: So this is different than what we see in New York, where the goal of that flat tax is like fewer cars downtown as much, which as a New Yorker, great. It's certainly been really nice. But instead, it's to keep roads moving at a clip where, okay, if you have that flexibility and you know that maybe I can get a much cheaper toll if I do this weird time rather than that weird time, that can keep the roads moving. A lot of folks also say this is really good for road maintenance. That's something that came up a lot as we see this record congestion. Huh. Like, the roads are getting a lot of wear and tear. But, yeah, I think also part of it, too, is maybe we just all have to get comfortable with being close together.
0: I think that's exactly it.
1: Yeah.
0: Right? We just got to get used to it. Juliana Kaplan at Business Insider. Juliana, thanks a lot. Good piece.
1: Yeah, thank you so much.

0: The summer dress code, by and large, and in the eastern half of this country this week in particular, tends toward the minimal. T-shirts and tank tops, shorts, and sandals. You might want to think twice about your footwear, though, should you happen to find yourself in Nashville, Tennessee, because you're going to stand out among the tourists even more if you're line dancing in something other than a pair of cowboy boots. And as Blake Farmer reports from WPLN, those boots are having a moment that extends far beyond Music City.
1: There's a joke among locals in Nashville that you can spot the tourists. They're the ones in new cowboy boots.
2: Every girl walking around seems like they got boots on, so I was like, you want some boots?
1: Brent Taylor of New Orleans is a good dad, so like many visitors, he and his daughter Morgan went on a little shopping spree. Sprinkled among the dozens of honky-tonks of Lower Broadway are boot shops.
3: It was worth looking. I found a few pair that I like, and he got them, so I've been breaking them in. At first, they were painful.
1: Flat toe, green with silver sparkles. She put them on immediately and joined the high-heeled stampede. In truth, it's not just out-of-towners. Kayla Kessinger is a local rocking calfskin knee-highs with intricate stitching.
4: This is my first pair of, like, investment boots, if you will. Like, my first pair of, like, legit cowboy boots. Worth the investment, worth the money. Could run a marathon in these things.
1: Not my first choice for 26 miles, though the brand she's strutting can run more than $1,000, and with boots, you're often paying for comfort. The global market for Western boots has topped $1 billion by some estimates and is growing by nearly 5% a year. Publicly traded Boot Barn has surpassed 500 stores. Its value has more than quadrupled in the last 5 years. So what's going on? Some call it the Yellowstone effect. Taylor Sheridan's popular cowboy drama got people dressing like they do on the Dutton Ranch. You also have the confluence of Beyoncé's Cowboy Carter album that brought country music and style into the mainstream pop world. Lately, traditional country music has been reaching a wider audience. Holly George Warren is the author of How the West Was Worn.
5: But here in New York City, where I am right now, there's a humongous billboard right at Times Square with Ella Langley sitting on a hay bale, looking real chic in her cowboy boots.
6: Just when I thought I got him to fall in love with Tennessee.
1: Ella Langley's hit song broke Taylor Swift's record for a female country artist being atop the mainstream charts. That kind of crossover brings attention to her style, too, though George Warren says it's been building over the years.
5: Both the music and the look have become global, and it's been a kind of a gradual process.
1: The roots of the cowboy boot can be traced to Mexican cowboys, vaqueros. Country music artist Angie Kay, who was born in El Salvador, has been a daily boot wearer since she was young and says the fashion statement is strong everywhere she performs in the Americas.
7: The sea of cowboy boots and hats, and not just Hispanic people, like every type of person, all in cowboy boots, all in hats, all in buckles.
1: And Angie Kay can't recall the last time she played a show not in her boots. It's primarily fashion, not function. But Lisa Sorrell says the cowboy boot has become the functional equivalent of the country music uniform. She's a high-end boot maker in Guthrie, Oklahoma, who's also writing a history of the cowboy boot.
8: I honestly wonder what would have happened if cowboy boots hadn't become stage wear and remained visible and in the public eye for so long. I wonder if they would have gone back to being just a part of a cowboy's functional gear.
1: You'd still have boots walking around, but not so much on stage and screen, and almost certainly not on a honky-tonk bar crawl. In Nashville, I'm Blake Farmer for Marketplace.

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1: This final note on the way out today, we started with the Federal Reserve, so shall we end. The Fed's got lots of other jobs besides just setting interest rates, one of which is processing payments for basically the entire financial system, literally helping move money around the economy. Anyway, as part of that, they put out a report every 3 years about how money moves around this economy, and here's the tidbit that caught my eye. In 2024, there were 3.4 billion withdrawals from ATMs. That is down from 5.2 billion withdrawals at ATMs a decade ago, which makes sense, right? We're using way less cash. But every time we go to the ATM now, we are taking out more money. $210 per visit in 2024, $134 per visit in 2015. Inflation, yes, but still interesting, I think, anyway. Our media production team includes Brian Allison, John Fokey, Montana Johnson, Drew Jostand, Gary O'Keefe, and Charlton Thorpe. Alex Simpson is the manager of media production, and I'm Kai Rizdahl. We will see you tomorrow, everybody. This is APM.
2: And this is KQED News. Stay with us for fresh air. There's a new breed of ticks marching across America ready to feed on us. And that's the topic for fresh air after your traffic update starting in San Jose. Here's Gretchen Lancor.
3: 280 in the southbound direction after Saratoga Avenue. A two-car accident here moved over to the right shoulder. Also in San Jose, a crash for 880 southbound before Brokaw. This is a car and a truck. Also moved to the shoulder. Traffic a little slow from Montague Expressway. Gretchen Lancor for KQED.
2: 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That's on The Bay, wherever you listen to podcasts. And this is KQED San Francisco, KQEI North Highland, Sacramento.
4: From WHYY in Philadelphia, I'm Terry Gross with Fresh Air. Today, the infestation of Lone Star ticks that's covering much of the U.S.
5: They are the bullies of the tick world. This is a tick that will hunt you down.
4: The ticks can infect victims with alpha-gal syndrome. In addition to hives and shortness of breath, it often creates an allergy to all red meat, even minute amounts. As of now, there's no cure. We'll talk about why the infestation has become so widespread, why it's confounding scientists, doctors, and pest control experts, and what to do if you're bitten. The article, The Tick That Hunts Down Its Hosts, Including Us, by our guest Burkhard Bilger, is in the current issue of The New Yorker. Just in time for your July 4th weekend barbecues and picnics. First News.
6: Live from NPR News in Washington, I'm Ryland Barton. A new financial disclosure shows President Trump and his family raked in more than $1 billion from cryptocurrency ventures in the past year. Associated Press reporter Bernard Condon says the speed that Trump made the money is surprising.
7: His property business, at least according to my judgment, is growing at the fastest it has in the century since the Trump Organization, his family business, started. And yet, crypto triumphs.
6: Trump also took in tens of millions from new properties in countries beholden to the U.S. for military support or seeking tariff relief, and he got tens of millions more suing media companies. The White House says the president has no financial conflicts and only acts in the public interest. With the latest Supreme Court session now over, President Trump and his administration have a lot of wins and some high-profile losses. As NPR's Tamara Keith reports, Trump is celebrating an expansion of presidential power.
8: The Supreme Court upheld birthright citizenship and earlier in the term blocked the president's sweeping tariffs. But it also delivered wins for him and his party, allowing Trump to strictly limit even legal immigration and making it easier for red states to redraw congressional district lines in favor of Republicans. In a social media post assessing the court's term, Trump crowed that the decision clearing the way for Trump to fire commissioners at federal agencies, quote, gives tremendous additional power back to the presidency where it belongs. He adds, the Republican Party was treated very fairly by the United States Supreme Court. Tamara Keith, NPR News, the White House.
6: The Justice Department is going after state gun laws that it calls unconstitutional. NPR's Jacqueline Diaz reports on two lawsuits that challenge gun bans in California and Virginia.
9: In California, a newly enacted law bans dealers from selling certain Glock and Glock-style pistols. In Virginia, state lawmakers recently banned the purchase and sale of semi-automatic rifles. In these two lawsuits, the Justice Department cites recent decisions from the Supreme Court that struck down restrictions on gun owners, including one decision from just a few days ago. The suits also say both states' laws violate the Second Amendment. The DOJ is asking two federal judges to put a stop to these bans. Jacqueline Diaz, NPR News.
6: Former CIA Director John Brennan is suing the Trump administration, demanding a court to order officials to preserve records from investigations that are targeting him. Brennan says the records would be essential for him to mount a defense on vindictive prosecution grounds in the event of a future indictment brought by the administration. No charges have been brought, and the Department of Justice has denied claims of weaponization. Most U.S. stocks rose today, but drops for some influential technology companies kept the market in check. This is NPR.
10: Live from KQED News, I'm Natalia Navarro. This morning on NBC's Today Show, actor and activist Danny Glover announced that he has been living with Alzheimer's disease since 2022. KQED's Pendarvis Harshaw has more.
11: Glover expressed an optimistic yet cautious perspective on his diagnosis.
12: I could live with it, in a sense. I am sure as it advanced, things are going to be different.
11: The San Francisco native is known for his roles in the Lethal Weapon movie series and the film The Color Purple, as well as appearances in Sorry to Bother You and The Last Black Man in San Francisco. But his work as an activist is just as significant. As a student at San Francisco State, Glover was involved in the historic 1968-1969 protests that brought about the first College of Ethnic Studies. And he's continued to uplift causes throughout his career, ranging from workers' rights to fighting AIDS to the Occupy movement.
12: We have challenges in the world, and I think art becomes a way of looking at that.
11: While the disease impacts over 7 million senior citizens in this country, older African Americans are nearly twice as likely to have Alzheimer's or other dementias as white people of the same age. Glover and his family hope that by being open about his condition, they can help make a change. I'm Pendarvis Harshaw, KQED News.
10: At Levi's Stadium, the World Cup knockout match between the U.S. men's national team and Bosnia-Herzegovina is in stoppage time. With probably less than a minute left, the score is currently 2-0 in favor of the U.S. The winner will move on to the round of 16, and the loser will be eliminated from the tournament. I'm Natalia Navarro, KQED News.
2: 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And from the listeners of KQED, clouds will increase tonight in the Bay Region. Expect areas of patchy fog after midnight. Lows will be in the 50s. Thursday afternoon will remain partly cloudy at the coast and then sunny inland. 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
4: This is Fresh Air. I'm Terry Gross. As you head out to summer barbecues, picnics, hikes, and other great summer activities, you may already be vigilant about ticks because of Lyme disease. But there is a potentially more dangerous tick that you may not be aware of called the Lone Star. And unlike other ticks, it actively pursues its hosts. The Lone Star is spreading across vast regions of the U.S., and the illness it carries, the alpha-gal syndrome, is spreading in more than 30 countries on 6 continents, often spread by various other ticks. The alpha-gal syndrome is more difficult to diagnose and treat than Lyme disease, and the symptoms are more severe. In many cases, the victim develops an allergy to all red meat, including nearly microscopic particles of it. The allergy can become so extreme it can kill you. Milder cases can change your life if you're a meat eater, or if you have cows or work on a cattle ranch or in the food industry, including restaurants. Pest control experts and medical research scientists have been confounded about what to do. In an article in The New Yorker titled, "The Tick That Hunts Down Its Hosts, Including Us," my guest Burkhard Bilger reports on what we know about how the tick operates, how it has multiplied and vastly extended its territory, how it afflicts the people it feeds on, and the latest ideas about how to limit the infestation and treat people with alpha-gal syndrome. Bilger is a staff writer for The New Yorker and author of the 2023 book Fatherland about his German grandfather who joined the Nazi Party but worked with the French Resistance. Burkhard Bilger, welcome back to Fresh Air. Your piece was fascinating, upsetting, and I'm really glad you wrote it because it's something we should really be vigilant about. So the first thing I want to do is let our listeners know how at risk they are by talking about where the ticks have spread and which places have the biggest infestations.
13: Yeah, so this is a tick, the Lone Star tick, that used to be in the southeast, you know, and up through kind of Virginia, up into the 50s, it rarely went north of Virginia. And it has now spread all the way north to Maine, to Michigan, as far west as Oklahoma. And if you look at maps of, I mean, the best data we have on where the syndrome is most common come from some military blood samples, 3,000 military recruits that were in the early 2000s when they looked at if they had alpha-gal antibodies in their blood. And if you look at those maps, the epicenter is kind of right where Arkansas, Missouri, and Oklahoma meet. There's a stretch that kind of goes from Missouri down through southeastern Oklahoma where people, like 47% of the people who were tested had alpha-gal antibodies in their blood. On the East Coast, though, there's also kind of a mini epicenter, which is in eastern Long Island around the Hamptons and in Martha's Vineyard. Both those places have really high incidence of alpha-gal.
4: So how do you know if you've been bitten by a Lone Star tick?
13: Well, there's nothing like the bullseye rash that you get with deer ticks from Lyme disease. You really just have to see it and pick it off you or know you've been bitten. In some cases, too, people get bitten by these terrible things called tick bombs, colloquially. And that's basically these giant collections, clusters of Lone Star tick larvae, which can also bite you and also cause the disease. And sometimes people get hundreds of these things on their ankles or on their legs, and then they get multiple bites at the same time.
4: Does that make the syndrome even worse?
13: I mean, the more bites you get, the higher your antibody levels tend to be and the greater your chances of getting the syndrome. It's a really weird cryptic disease because, you know, there are people who have very high antibody levels who don't get the syndrome. There are people who have pretty low antibody levels who do get it. There are people who have it for a long time and then suddenly it flares up. It's a very kind of mysterious disease.
4: So if you have to see the tick or see the bite, what are you looking for?
13: I mean, you can identify the Lone Star tick by a little white dot on its back, and that's distinctive. But other than that, really, the only thing you can look for after that is some kind of symptoms. Sometimes you'll get a rash, you'll get hives, so you'll start to get shortness of breath. There's lots of different ways in which the syndrome can express itself.
4: So you mentioned hives, rashes, difficulty breathing. The most infamous symptom of alpha-gal syndrome is an allergy to red meat, which seems crazy. How much exposure do you need? I guess this varies with the person, but give us a sense of the range of allergy to red meat that you might experience with Alpha-Gal syndrome?
13: Well, early on, I think if you've just had one tick bite, and often it takes, you know, a substantial, and if you've got the syndrome, if you've got these allergy antibodies, you may eat a whole burger or a steak, and people then suddenly, a few hours later, and that's one of the things that's so befuddling about this allergy. Most allergies, you get a pretty quick reaction. If you eat peanuts and you have a peanut allergy, you will get reactions within an hour or even minutes in some cases. With Alpha-Gal, it can take 6 hours in some cases. But if you get more tick bites, or if you just happen to be someone who is hypersensitive to these allergy antibodies, then you can start to get reactions to very small amounts. Often people then get allergic to dairy products. Because it comes from cows. I mean, anything essentially that contains the alpha-gal sugar molecule or carbohydrate. It's a molecule that all mammals contain, but not primates and not humans. And so most of us eat meat all the time. We eat this alpha-gal and it doesn't cause a problem. But something about that tick bite, something in it, and we know that the tick bite itself has alpha-gal in the saliva, and that puts that in your system. But there must be something, people think, that is also triggering the sensitivities. It might be a virus, it might be another allergen, it might be something in the saliva that's just priming the system to respond to that. So if you then become really sensitized to it, at some point, you know, you can start reacting to things like trace quantities of, you know, natural flavorings, quote unquote, in products that are really beef extracts or pork extracts. You can start reacting to just a tiny bit of dairy powder in a Doritos chip. You can start reacting to the tiny bit of beef tallow in the skin cream that you put on your hands. And all the way to some people I spoke to in Missouri and in Virginia, if they just walked by someone frying bacon in a pan, the fumes from that, they said, made their throat seize up. And there's some debate if that's actually psychosomatic or not. You know, absolutely your respiratory system is easily triggered by allergens, but there's so little in that fume. Is it really doing it? But one way or another, many, many people say that it does trigger them.
4: Is beef used in any medications that you wouldn't think about, but if you had a really bad case of Alpha-Gal syndrome, you might end up being allergic to?
13: Absolutely. I mean, I think one of the most common one is simply gelatin capsules. You know, if you get ibuprofen or acetaminophen from gelatin capsules, that often has collagen in it from beef or from pigs. And the same thing with a lot of dietary supplements. You know, if you're in the hospital, it gets really scary because you don't really have time to tell. You may not have time to tell your doctor or your surgeon what's going on, but like heparin, it's a blood thinner, a common blood thinner. That's made from beef intestines. You have insulin that's made from pig pancreases or can be. You have estrogen that's made from pregnant mare's urine. You have vaccines and anti-venins that are used for snake bites that are often made with meat. So, you know, and the problem when you're getting an injection especially is that the reaction is intense and immediate. It's not like the hours delayed thing you get with meat ingestion. I mean, that was how Alpha-Gal was originally discovered. It was a cancer drug called cetuximab, which people who had been sensitized to Alpha-Gal, cetuximab had Alpha-Gal in it because it was produced with mouse DNA. So it had Alpha-Gal in it. And people in the South who were sensitized to Alpha-Gal by tick bites were having these terrible reactions in clinics all through the South. And in Arkansas, I mean, one patient died while it was being infused into their body. So that's the real danger. A lot of people are telling me is the medical establishment hasn't caught up with the fact that a lot of their patients may be more and more sensitive to the drugs they're using.
4: I guess we should add lanolin to this too, because that's in a lot of products.
13: Sure, yeah, lanolin and things from the sebaceous glands of sheep. There's all these, you know, it's crazy. One woman who was a rancher in southern Missouri said, you know, my son has Alpha-Gal, but it's made me really proud of the beef industry because we've infiltrated every single thing, and it makes you realize it's just like the degree in which it has been incorporated. Even like drywall sometimes has, you know, cow hides in it. You know, it's just, it's all around us and we don't even realize it.
14: And if you look at the labels, will you know?
13: Sometimes you will. I mean, there's an app called Fig that people are using who have alpha-gal that will give you, you know, a red, green, or yellow light based on if it's safe or iffy or definitely not safe. But so many things, there's no regulations on that kind of labeling. So the food industry will use natural flavorings all the time. And often those are, you know, have alpha-gal in them. They're beef or meat extracts.
14: Let me reintroduce you, and then we'll talk some more. If you're just joining us, my guest is Burkhard Bilger. His latest article in The New Yorker is titled, The Tick That Hunts Down Its Hosts, Including Us. It's part of The New Yorker's body issue. We'll be right back after a break. This is Fresh Air.

0: This is Fresh Air. Let's get back to my interview with Burkhard Bilger. His latest article in The New Yorker is titled "The Tick That Hunts Down Its Hosts, Including Us," and it's about the Lone Star tick and the illness it causes, which is called Alpha-Gal syndrome. So, has there ever been anything like a potentially lethal meat allergy before, spread by a tick or any other insect or anything?
1: No, I mean, this really came out of nowhere. And the scientists I spoke to, they all had kind of the same story back in the early 2000, 2006, 2007 when this was discovered. It was kind of somewhat simultaneously discovered by an allergist in Australia, north of Sydney, and by a group at the University of Virginia led by Thomas Platts Mills and Scott Commons. And they all said, you know, when we first talked to this to colleagues, they said, that's ridiculous. Allergies don't work that way. First of all, sugars don't usually trigger allergies. It's usually protein. So why would this sugar do this? And second of all, food allergies don't take hours to manifest, don't take hours to cause a reaction. So it, you know, there was a lot of skepticism. And even later, after it had been established as a disease that had certain parameters and it was accepted,

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1: As well.
2: Do most doctors know how to identify Alpha-Gal syndrome or even know what it is?
1: I think now it's gotten to the point where they do. There was a study in 2017 that looked at, I think, 100 or more doctor's visits and found that only 1 in 10 identified the syndrome correctly. And they found at the same time, that same study found that the median time it took for the syndrome to be diagnosed was 7 years. So you're living with this thing for 7 years. It's giving you hives. It's giving you stomach cramps. It's giving you shortness of breath. It might even send you to the hospital in anaphylactic shock, and you just don't know. I mean, there was this one, I went to this restaurant in Springfield, Missouri called The Safe Spoon that was entirely allergen free, all the 9 major allergens and no Alpha-Gal. And I talked to a guy who had been a salesman and started to have all kinds of, he went to the hospital 2 or 3 times with shock. He had 2 cardiac procedures because they misdiagnosed it and thought he had a heart problem. And before they realized it was a red meat allergy. So it was really, part of the problem with this over the years has been that people are getting the wrong treatment for something that is actually quite simple. Don't eat meat, don't drink milk.
2: Is an EpiPen effective if you start developing symptoms?
1: Yes, it is. I mean, and I think EpiPen is essential if you have anaphylaxis or if you start to get really severe symptoms, especially in rural areas. It's really important to have EpiPen around just in case you go into a severe reaction.
2: So Lyme disease, which is also tick-borne, can be controlled if you take the right antibiotic in a short period of time after being bit. So what about Alpha-Gal? Like, is outside of like an EpiPen, which can end the episode, is there any kind of antibiotic treatment or other treatment that's effective?
1: Well, there's certainly no cure. I mean, you can really get rid of Lyme disease with amoxicillin or doxycycline, but you can't do that with Alpha-Gal. One thing that's, I mean, positive about it, I guess you could say, is that if you don't eat meat or drink dairy or eat any, or get bitten by a tick for 3 or 4 years, often it'll subside to the point where you can eat meat again. But there's no cure. The one treatment that seems to be effective is a drug called Xolair, X-O-L-A-I-R, that has been, it was originally approved for asthma and has since been approved for food allergies. And a lot of people who have had severe reactions to Alpha-Gal and want to prevent going into shock or having another scary reaction will take Xolair. And in some cases, they'll even take it regularly and start eating meat again. I mean, it has not been approved for that, you know, certainly it can be effective.
2: If you're bitten by a Lone Star tick, what is the first thing you should do?
1: You know, there's not a lot you can do. You can certainly take it off, and there are procedures for taking ticks off. I mean, I think one thing that people should do when they get bitten is there's a wonderful website called alphagalinformation.org that has a huge amount of instructions and research on that. And there's another one from Australia called tiara.org.au, T-I-A-R-A. And they have a lot about how to treat tick bites and what to do with it. But there's really nothing you can do in the meantime. That it's interesting, you know, with Lyme disease, only a percentage of the deer ticks carry Lyme disease. But in Alpha-Gal, all the ticks have Alpha-Gal in their saliva. So if it latches on and it feeds for a while, I mean, ideally, I think you would get rid of the tick as quickly as possible. And the sooner you can get rid of the tick, the less of the Alpha-Gal you'll get in their system, the less likely you're going to get antibodies to it. So that's the first thought. But the thing with Alpha-Gal is all the ticks will have that Alpha-Gal. If they latch on, it will be in your system. But it's not clear yet whether you will develop antibodies, and then it's not clear if you will react to those antibodies. I mean, I talked to this researcher, Jeffrey Wilson, at the University of Virginia, and he said, look, if I went to the mall right now in Virginia, which has fairly high rates, and I tested the blood on 100 people, 20 of them would probably have Alpha-Gal antibodies, but only 2 of them would have the syndrome. So, you know, if you get it, really,

0: the thing would be to monitor yourself, make sure you're not having any symptoms. If you have any symptoms, then you should go get tested by your doctors. Everybody's telling me don't just get tested as soon as you get a tick, because it kind of muddies the data in some ways, because there's, you know, like I said, half the people in Missouri, in certain parts of Missouri, have those antibodies. It doesn't tell you that much. What we're really interested in is how many people who have the antibodies also have the syndrome.
1: So if you get bitten by the Lone Star tick, you shouldn't go right to the emergency room?
0: Absolutely not. No. You should try and get rid of the tick as quickly as possible, and then, you know, have it in the back of your mind. Horrible thing, but if you're having any reactions, and just wait. And if you start to feel yourself getting hives or having stomach problems after eating meat or any of the other possible reactions, then I would go to the doctor and have them do a blood test.
1: Should you eat meat and test yourself? Or just like avoid it out of fear? Like do you have any suggestions? Any advice?
0: Boy, I feel like from what I'm hearing now, if you look at those data from Virginia, you know, and from Missouri, it's becoming such a common thing that I think we don't want to be overcautious. I mean, in a lot of ways, that mentality is what got us into this allergy epidemic we've had in this country already. You know, this fear of peanuts, for instance, and allergists started saying, don't give your kids peanuts because, you know, you could develop a peanut allergy. And then lo and behold, we discover that actually the stomach is really good at kind of habituating itself to the allergens in peanuts. And if you eat peanuts as a child, then it actually helps you prevent having an allergy to it. And if you don't eat peanuts, you might get it through your skin or your breath. So there's a lot of unintended consequences, I think, from overcaution. And the same thing with the hygiene hypothesis, which says if we're too clean, we're like keeping our gut biome from developing, you know, good bacteria that can fend off allergies and diseases. So I think in a lot of ways, it's best not to freak out immediately as soon as you get a tick bite and just kind of wait and see.
1: You make that sound easy. If you're just joining us, my guest is journalist Burkhard Bilger. His latest article in The New Yorker is titled "The Tick That Hunts Down Its Hosts, Including Us." And it's about the Lone Star tick and the illness it carries, which is called alpha-gal syndrome. We'll be right back after a short break. I'm Terry Gross, and this is Fresh Air.

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3: This is Fresh Air. I'm Terry Gross. Let's get back to my interview with Burkhard Bilger. His latest article in The New Yorker, where he's a staff writer, is titled The Tick That Hunts Down Its Hosts, Including Us. The tick is the Lone Star tick. Its victims can develop alpha-gal syndrome, which is an allergy to all red meat, so severe it can be lethal. You say that the descriptions that you heard of people who have alpha-gal syndrome sound like scenes from horror films. I have to ask you to describe what you've heard.
4: Yeah, I mean, they're like these, almost like horror films about bodily possession or contamination. You know, there's this one woman who was 6 months pregnant. She and her husband had actually met in a steakhouse where she was a waitress. And one night, she's sleeping and he wakes her up, and in the dark she sees him looming over her, and he says, "Something's wrong with me. Can you come to the bathroom with me?" And she says, "What's going on?" And she says, "Something's wrong with my face." And they go into the bathroom and she turns on the light, and the whole left side of his face is totally misshapen and swollen. You know, I spoke to a sheep farmer in Oklahoma called Clark Giles, and he, you know, said that he got to the point when he was birthing sheep, he had to like wear respirator masks, like something out of Blue Velvet or something, you know, to be able to stand it. And then if he was driving by a restaurant and they were doing open grilling, he said it was like his head would start to ring like cicadas in summertime, and he would start to be shortness of breath. There are all these kind of, to me, they felt like horror scenes, because it's this unexplained attack coming from out of nowhere based on something that's totally normal and totally quotidian in your life, and suddenly it's toxic to you.
3: So how do the ticks travel? Do they travel on their hosts? Do they just kind of march across blades of grass like soldiers?
4: I mean, the Lone Star tick is an interesting tick. I mean, it's funny talking to entomologists. I talked to a lot of entomologists in Georgia and Virginia and Martha's Vineyard and kind of all over the country. And kind of almost to a person, they hated Lone Star ticks. I mean, most entomologists have a certain love for their study subjects, but when it came to Lone Star, they just hated them. I mean, one woman, Holly Gaff in Virginia, told me, "Look, they are the bullies of the tick world. They will beat you up and take your lunch money. They are a tick that doesn't just kind of quietly amble out onto a blade of grass and kind of wait for somebody to walk by and then latch on and get a little blood and then drop off. This is a tick that will hunt you down, that will actually try to seek out a blood meal, as they call it. And they've been known to do things like Patrick Rodden Reynolds in Martha's Vineyard, the biologist that I went tick collecting with. He told me, "Look, I've been hearing about these ticks crawling down from the dunes along the beach and getting onto the blankets of sunbathers and then biting them while they're sunbathing. This is a tick that is bold, it's resilient, and it's bloodthirsty." So they're particularly good at spreading the syndrome. And as I said, their numbers are increasing across a lot of states across the country.
3: So before the 1970s, it was rare for Lone Star ticks to cross the Mason-Dixon line. And now they're as far north as Maine, as far west as Oklahoma. So what has caused the migration? Is it just like increasing populations or competition for food? Does climate change have anything to do with it?
4: Yeah, I think climate change has had a big part of it. It's certainly, they like warmer temperatures, and they were, you know, originally their home territory was the southeast. When I talked to ecologists about that, they said, well, it's not as simple as simply warmth. I mean, it's actually, they want wet, moist places. That's what they really need. And so part of what's going on is they're migrating to areas that have become warmer and wetter. So you get that. I mean, a big part of it also has been, you know, the reforestation of the East Coast of America. That's, I mean, a lot of farms in the last 100 years and former farmlands have turned into forests now, and Lone Stars can do well in those. And a lot of the kind of patchy suburbanized areas that used to be partly industrial or partly farmland and partly forest and now are kind of, you know, the houses with little trees around them or little patches of nature preserves, those are kind of ideal for Lone Star ticks. So it's kind of a combination of climate and land use that's really made a difference. And if you add deer on top of that, you get kind of a perfect storm of situations.
3: But how have they migrated? How do they travel?
4: I mean, they travel, they have lots of hosts. One of the things about ticks that makes them such an incredibly good disease vector in the modern world is they'll feed on anything that has blood. They'll be on white-footed mice. They'll be on shrews. They'll be on raccoons, on possums. You know, their main host in this country is deer. We have 36 million deer wandering the country. And in the story, I describe them as a fleet of mobile blood banks. And it really seems that way. They just are all over the place. And these ticks can just, you know, hitch a ride. Often they'll congregate on the head of the deer and they'll just travel around and then drop off and find another host. So they're very mobile. And then deer themselves are mobile. I mean, one of the things about deer is they've been known to swim out to barrier islands. That's some of the way they brought ticks to places like Martha's Vineyard and other islands along the coast is they swam out there.
3: So they know if people are around and they hunt down people to feed on them. How do they know that there are people around?
4: I mean, like a lot of these kind of insects, they can sense carbon dioxide. I think that's a telltale signature. And they will kind of home in on that. So that's one thing. I think they also just go along paths and places where there's a lot of foot traffic and they just know when there's a creature nearby and they'll jump on it.
3: So one of the places in the north with the greatest infestations is Martha's Vineyard. And, you know, that's the place where the Obamas summer. It's beautiful. It's scenic. I mean, the ticks don't appreciate all that. And it's an island, so it's, like, harder to get to. How did Martha's Vineyard become, like, a gathering place for so many of these ticks?
4: Well, I think you get a lot of necessary conditions at once. I mean, you have a place that used to be farmland and, you know, in the 19th century and then gradually got more and more reforestation. People built their homes there. Then you have deer, which were not around at the turn of the century of the last century and now have grown to there's 5,000 deer on this little island, 88 square miles, and there's 5,000 deer. So it's infested with deer. And then you have lots of other little mammals. You have white-footed mice. You have the short-tailed shrew. There have all these potential hosts for the Lone Star tick and other ticks. So Martha's Vineyard is just kind of a natural little, it's like a perfect little environment for these guys. And it's an interesting thing. As I was looking into this pest research, you know, we often assume that these animals discriminate or there's some sense of different social groups get them. You know, with bed bugs, for instance, there was this assumption that, oh, this is a symptom of poverty, that people are getting bed bugs because their houses aren't clean or something to that effect. And that turned out to be quite the opposite. In fact, people were getting bed bugs because they were coming in through luxury hotels, people who were traveling. And so the first infestations of bed bugs in New York City, for instance, were wealthier people, people who were well-to-do. And only later did it go on to subways and in movie theaters and spread to the poor.
3: I'm going to have to end this interview right now.
4: Sorry. But, I mean, and I feel like with ticks, it's a little bit the opposite prejudice, because Lyme disease, you know, is named after Lyme, Connecticut, which is a posh town in Connecticut. And the first people we heard about having it were kind of wealthier people in their summer homes. And the same thing with Martha's Vineyard. We kind of assume there's a bias somehow in this beast that's choosing the wealthy. And in fact, it's not true, of course. You know, a lot of people I visited who had this were in, you know, poor farms and, or working class folks in Missouri and Arkansas and those kind of places. But you can say that a place like Martha's Vineyard and the Hamptons, you know, a lot of these homes have a lot of land around them, and they have beautiful forests nearby, and they make a point of kind of keeping a natural character. And those are the places that ticks love. They love these edge habitats. They love places that are transitions between grass and forest. And so in a way, what we think of as really posh, beautiful landscaping is a perfect tick habitat.
3: Let me reintroduce you, and then we'll talk some more. If you're just joining us, my guest is Burkhard Bilger. His latest article in The New Yorker is titled "The Tick That Hunts Down Its Hosts, Including Us." It's part of The New Yorker's Body Issue. We'll be right back after a break. This is Fresh Air.

0: 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And from the estate of Joan B. Kroc, whose bequest serves as an enduring investment in the future of public radio and seeks to help NPR produce programming that meets the highest standards of public service in journalism and cultural expression.
1: This is Fresh Air. Let's get back to my interview with Burkhard Bilger. His latest article in The New Yorker is titled "The Tick That Hunts Down Its Hosts, Including Us," and it's about the Lone Star tick and the illness it causes, which is called Alpha-Gal Syndrome. When you made your trip to Martha's Vineyard to learn more about the Lone Star tick, you went out with Patrick Roden Reynolds, who is the island's public health biologist. How did you protect yourselves? I mean, the ticks were looking for you, human blood, but you were out looking for them.
2: It's funny. I've never been all that paranoid about ticks. You know, when I was growing up, I grew up in Oklahoma, and I remember the kind of primal horror of being an 8-year-old and pushing your finger through your hair and finding a giant bloated tick in your head. So I knew that feeling. But, you know, the only thing back then was Rocky Mountain spotted fever as a possibility, and we knew that was very rare, and we weren't so worried about anything else. It was just gross to have a tick in your hair. But all of a sudden, when I was in Martha's Vineyard, there was a sense of, wow, this could transform my life. I mean, the people I'd spoken to who had Alpha-Gal Syndrome, I mean, it really had changed everything they did, how they socialized. They couldn't go to barbecues anymore. They often couldn't go to parties. They couldn't go to outdoor restaurants. And I suddenly had this sense of, wow, this could, you know, I love meat. I'm a very enthusiastic carnivore. And the idea of this illness striking me was pretty upsetting. So I did what Roden Reynolds did and what kind of everybody I spoke to who spends a lot of time in these areas does. And that is, I wore permethrin-soaked clothes. There's a company called Insect Shield that sells these that's been doing it for the military for decades. But it's essentially ordinary-looking clothes, socks and pants and shirts that are kind of impregnated with this pesticide that's based on a toxin found in chrysanthemum flowers. That's pyrethrin in chrysanthemum, but this is permethrin is kind of a synthetic version of that. And so my whole body was cloaked in this stuff, and Patrick's was too. And if a tick were to crawl onto my pants, I mean, it could go maybe 6 or 8 inches, and then it would be poisoned to death.
1: So you don't put the repellent on your skin. You wear clothes that are soaked in it.
2: Yeah.
1: Why is it done that way as opposed to what's typically done, I think, which is put it on your skin?
2: Well, I think a lot of the things that are good on your skin, the sprays like DEET and so forth, don't really work with ticks that well. They may put them off a little bit, but they're not really effective. I think permethrin is the one thing that they've found that absolutely will kill the tick and prevent it. So that, you know, the people like Patrick who are out there every day, I mean, he's done, I think, 450 yard checks in Martha's Vineyard looking for ticks. He doesn't take any chances. So he has socks, he has pants, he has his pants in the cuffs of his socks. Everything is coated in this stuff except for his cheeks and his hands, basically.
1: So you're talking about buying pre-soaked clothing. Can you, like, buy a big vat of this stuff and soak your own clothes in it?
2: Yeah, you can do that. And also, I went to the Insect Shield factory in Greensboro, North Carolina, and in this warehouse, it just had giant piles of clothes. And I said, what is that? And they said, well, people all over the South and in tick areas are sending us their clothes, and we soak their own clothes in permethrin for them and send them back to them. So that's another, you know, service that they have.
1: Does it smell?
2: No, and it's, you know, again, it's been used by the military for decades, so it's very safe. And I think they've done all kinds of crazy tests with high concentrations, and it still haven't had negative reactions. So it doesn't smell. It doesn't really cause any irritation. I talked to one guy in Missouri, a hunter, who said that when it's like 90 degrees and highly humid and he's sweating into his permethrin shirt, sometimes he'll get a little bit of a rash. I mean, that's about as bad as it gets, I think.
1: So I'm going to spell permethrin for anybody who wants to look it up and do more research. It's P-E-R-M-E-T-H-R-I-N, permethrin.
2: That's right.
1: So what if we attack the ticks with it? What if we spread permethrin like throughout a place with a major infestation.
2: Yeah, I mean, everybody I spoke to said, look, that's a non-starter. I mean, you can do that to a degree. Like, if you're about to have a lawn party, you could go out and, you know, spray permethrin on your lawn. And there was a woman, this Holly Gaff, talked about at Old Dominion University in Virginia. She developed this thing called the tick bot. It's kind of a Roomba type device that kind of goes around your lawn on its own and kind of drags a permethrin soaked sheet and kind of can gradually cover your lawn that way and get rid of the ticks. But it's a quick stopgap measure. It's not going to be long term because, you know, there's millions of these ticks and they're in the forest around you. They're in the yard next door. There's kind of no way to spread enough permethrin to really kill all the ticks to a point where you can really protect yourselves from them.
1: What are some of the proposals now for how to get these ticks under control? I mean, I'm not sure we'd ever completely eradicate them. That might be impossible, but we can try to minimize the infestations. So what have you been hearing about ways to do it?
2: I mean, there's two basic avenues that I've seen, or maybe three. I mean, one is, the kind of magic bullet would be a vaccine, a human vaccine against tick-borne illness. And it could be that there's some common denominator, these tick-borne illnesses that a vaccine could treat. And I know there's some work going on to try to find something like that. The other one is, you know, a vaccine for deer that you could widely give to deer. And then when the ticks are on them, the ticks don't grow to full adulthood and don't multiply. You know, an example of that, a version of that worked really well in this country is in the 50s and 60s when we had this terrible screwworm infestation. And screwworms are this awful, awful thing. Worse than Lone Star ticks, if you can imagine. Basically, blowfly maggots that burrow into flesh and kill animals. They killed millions of deer and cows in the United States. And then in the 50s and 60s, this huge program happened where they bred literally billions of blowfly, sterile male blowflies, and airdropped them all over the southern United States. And eventually, the blowflies died out and screwworms weren't a problem. And then they did that through Mexico, Central America, all the way to Panama. Lately they've made their way back to Mexico, so screwworms are kind of a new problem. But that idea that you can kind of control the source of the ticks, or the pest is, I think that's a possibility with Lone Star ticks as well. But probably the most practical, the most immediate solution to the problem in places like Martha's Vineyard, but really across the country, I think, is just killing deer. And it sounds brutal, but the truth is that we have such an overpopulation of deer. It's been true for decades. They're disastrous for the environment. They're beautiful, but they're actually eating a lot of native species. People call them ecosystem engineers because they really transform a landscape, but not necessarily in a good way. So we have way too many deer. I mean, they've gone up from, I think, a few hundred thousand at the turn of the last century to 36 million. So the idea is really to go through and get these down to a manageable level on an ecological level, but also in a place like Martha's Vineyard to really reduce them to, you know, almost nothing or a fraction of what they are now. So there's the big campaign now to start to kill maybe 3,000 or more deer on Martha's Vineyard.
1: What would that look like? Like who would be shooting them? And what would you be doing with all of those dead deer?
2: Yeah, it's interesting. I mean, I think the model on a very, very small, talking about microcosm, the smallest scale is Monhegan Island off the coast of Maine, where it's a much, much smaller island. And they had a deer tick problem and Lyme disease problem. And they brought in one professional sharpshooter who came in and basically killed all the deer on the island. But that was, I think, less than 100 deer. On Martha's Vineyard, the idea is you would get local hunters to do the killing. Tick-free Martha's Vineyard, the group I was talking about, is already planning to build a new processing facility for the carcasses. And then you would take that processed meat and you would give it to food pantries and other people. And you would just start this massive hunting campaign to try to rid the island of deer. It's kind of hard to imagine, but I think it's going to happen.
1: Do you think there'll be objections to it? This, like, mass slaughter of deer?
2: I feel like that's been a debate that's been ongoing for four decades. But it also feels like alpha-gal may finally be the thing that solves this or brings it to an end. Because on a place like Martha's Vineyard, people love their deer. They love the look of it. You know, they love having these animals around them. And yet they are just, as Leah Hamner, this epidemiologist I spoke to, she said, this is an existential crisis. If we don't get this tick population under control, people will leave this island and they won't come back. People were saying, you know, our grandkids aren't coming back now because to visit us because they're afraid of getting bitten. So I think they've finally gotten to the point where the island there is on board. And I can imagine that same process happening in other parts of the country.
1: Well, let's take another break here. If you're just joining us, my guest is Burkhard Bilger. His latest article in The New Yorker is titled "The Tick That Hunts Down Its Hosts, Including Us." We'll be right back. This is Fresh Air.

0: This is Fresh Air. Let's get back to my interview with Burkhard Bilger. His latest article in The New Yorker is titled The Tick That Hunts Down Its Hosts, Including Us. It's part of the magazine's Body issue, and the tick we're talking about is the Lone Star tick, and the syndrome it carries is called the alpha-gal syndrome, and it often produces a very extreme allergy to meat. Toward the end of your article, you write something I really identified with. You said that after going on this tick research, you thought it would be really good to be back in New York City. You'd feel relatively safe, surrounded by brick and concrete. But as you turned out, there was a health alert from the city as you got back. What was the health alert?
1: Well, it was a health alert I discovered. I was kind of suddenly worried. I thought, wait a second. And I did a search for Lone Star ticks in New York, and I found a health alert. I mean, from, I think, a year or two ago, saying, yes, the Lone Star tick has settled in Staten Island. It's kind of pretty well established there, and it's in parts of the North Bronx. It's established there. It's all over eastern Long Island. And there have been occasional Lone Stars found in Prospect Park and probably in Central Park. There is no established population in Prospect Park or in Manhattan. And there probably will never be a huge one because there aren't deer there. So I don't think the risk is super high, but essentially I realized, no, this thing could be in Prospect Park. All it would take is a tick bomb or two tick bombs, a bunch of larvae, and you could have the real risk of getting bitten by a tick in 3 blocks from my house in Brooklyn. So the idea that somehow I'm perfectly protected from nature by being surrounded by stone is kind of a pipe dream.
0: So you're not panicking yourself right now?
1: No, I'm not. I'm not at all. I do think it's scary. I mean, just being, it was interesting to be at this Safe Spoon restaurant in Springfield, Missouri, because it's a beef growing area. You know, the owner told me, look, vegan is a dirty word around here, but it was just jam packed with people who had alpha-gal syndrome, had other kinds of allergies. And it made me feel like, wow, we have somehow gotten to the point in this country where our bodies are not nearly as resilient as they used to be. And through a combination of diet and chemicals and land use changes, being out in nature and, you know, changing the ecology by letting deer go, we have made ourselves more and more vulnerable to things that we used to be more resistant to. So that, it gave me a sense of vulnerability that I hadn't had before.
0: One more question. So, I live in the city. There aren't deer in the urban part of the city where I live. But there's mice. And mice carry Lone Star ticks too, right?
1: Yes.
0: So how can you know if you're safe if there's, like, you know, mice all over?
1: Well, to some degree, it's a question of density, right? Like, how many ticks are there? I mean, I think that's what they're coming up against in Martha's Vineyard too, is, yeah, you can kill all these deer, but there's still all these mice and shrews and other, you know, little mammals around to carry the ticks. But the number of ticks they can carry is so much smaller. I mean, a deer can carry 500 to 1,000 ticks in a season. You know, a mouse may carry 5 or 6, you know. And so it's a different level. And I think once you get to the point where the ticks are fairly rare, it's just the risk goes down dramatically.
0: Well, Burkhard Bilger, thank you so much for coming back to Fresh Air.
1: Oh, it's been a pleasure.
0: And stay away from the ticks.
1: I will. Thank you. You too.
0: Burkhard Bilger is a staff writer at The New Yorker. His new article is titled The Tick That Hunts Down Its Hosts, Including Us. Tomorrow on Fresh Air, our guest will be romance novelist Kennedy Ryan. Her stories focus on people the genre has often left out.
2: The black girl, the fat girl, the sick girl, the disabled girl.
0: She's the first black author to win the Rita, romance's highest honor. I hope you'll join us. Keep up with what's on the show and get highlights of our interviews. Follow us on Instagram at NPR Fresh Air. Fresh Air's executive producer is Sam Brigger. Our technical director and engineer is Audrey Bentham. Our engineer today is Adam Stanishevsky. Our interviews and reviews are produced and edited by Phyllis Myers, Anne-Marie Baldonado, Lauren Krenzel, Teresa Madden, Monique Nazareth, Thea Chaloner, Susan Yacundi, Anna Bauman, and Nico Gonzalez-Whistler. Our digital media producer is Molly C.V. Nesper. Roberta Shorrock directs the show. Our co-host is Tanya Mosley. I'm Terry Gross.

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1: Forum with Alexis Madrigal is coming up next. We're going to listen back to when the San Francisco-based Ethiopian-born singer Mekhlit Hadero performed live in studio. And Forum starts after your KQED traffic update, including an accident on the Dublin Grade. Good evening, Al Rogers.
2: Good evening, Michelle. This accident is westbound 580 at Eden Canyon. All the wreckage now moved into the center divide. Just over the hills, we have some stop-and-go traffic due to roadwork setting up along northbound 680 between Alcosta Boulevard and Bollinger Canyon. They'll have the three right lanes closed until 5 a.m. Al Rogers for KQED.
1: 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In World Cup soccer, the U.S. win tonight against Bosnia and Herzegovina means the U.S. will face Belgium in the round of 16 Monday in Seattle. Coming up at 10 o'clock tonight on Kelly Corrigan Wonders, the last episode in the show's book club, featuring Claire Danes and Kate Bowler discussing the book Life Worth Living. This week they explore what makes a good apology and how to accept the people you love as they are. Hear more on Kelly Corrigan Wonders tonight at 10. And this week on Spooked, when evil takes hold, some run, others fight back. Hear how one grandmother turns to a coven of witches to save her granddaughter from the dark forces closing in on her. That's on Spooked, wherever you get your podcasts. 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
3: From KQED in San Francisco, I'm Alexis Madrigal. 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Today, Bay Area-based, Ethiopian-born singer and composer Mekhlit Hadero. Mekhlit and her band joined us live in studio in January to play from her new album, A Piece of Infinity, which reimagines folk songs from across Ethiopia, blending her signature jazz style with R&B, synth, and other musical genres. 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

0: Live from NPR News, I'm Giles Snyder. President Trump is defending his $1.1 billion in crypto earnings last year. NPR's Franco Ordonez has more on Trump's latest financial disclosures.
1: The president said he's not the only one to make a lot of money during his time in office, arguing that he made money because the stock market is up.
2: You know why I'm profiting? Because the stock market's going up. Everybody's profiting. If you have a 401k, how's your 401k done? It's about up 85%. Thank you, President Trump.
1: The earnings in cryptocurrency include more than $500 million related to World Liberty Financial, the crypto business founded in part by Trump and his sons. The 927-page financial forms also show large profits from properties bearing his name. He took in more than $50 million from both his golf courses in Scotland and near Washington, D.C. Franco Ordonez, NPR News.
0: President Trump took his maiden voyage on a new Air Force One today. The retrofitted Boeing 747-800 was a gift from Qatar. Trump used it to fly to North Dakota, where he visited the Theodore Roosevelt Presidential Library, which opens on the nation's 250th anniversary. Millions of Americans traveling this week for the 4th of July holiday. NPR's Joel Rose reports on what's expected to be another record-setting test for the U.S. air travel system.
3: AAA projects that more than 5.8 million travelers will take domestic flights this week, barely topping the record set last year. U.S. airlines are carrying more passengers than ever, even as they're operating fewer flights than they did 20 years ago, and that is pushing the limits of the aviation system. The Transportation Security Administration, or TSA, is expecting to screen more than 18 million travelers in the week before and after the July 4th holiday. The busiest single day is projected to be Thursday, with more than 3 million travelers. Joel Rose, NPR News, Washington.
0: Democratic Socialists have pulled off some high-profile wins in recent House primaries. Now some Democrats worrying about the party's chances of regaining a congressional majority. NPR's Elena Moore reports.
4: Democratic Socialist candidates say their movement is gaining ground at a time when Americans are struggling economically and feel fed up with the political status quo. But some within the Democratic Party are hesitant to broadly associate with that movement, arguing it could alienate swing voters in key toss-up districts that Democrats want to win in November. Matt Bennett is a co-founder of the centrist think tank Third Way.
5: Of course, it's possible to run as a left-leaning populist without adopting the maximalism of the extremes. But it is very hard for Democrats now to distinguish themselves.
4: Because, he says, Republicans will try to paint Democrats and Democratic Socialists as one in the same. Elena Moore, NPR News.
0: This is NPR. A large-scale Russian missile and drone attack is said to have shaken Kyiv for hours. Writing on Telegram, Kyiv Mayor Vitaly Klitschko said residential buildings were damaged and that multiple people were trapped inside one. Authorities say at least one person was killed, 11 others injured. A large new study from Hong Kong adds to the evidence that Tylenol is safe to use during pregnancy. The study found no link between taking the medicine during pregnancy and a risk of autism or attention deficit hyperactivity disorder in children. NPR's Maria Godoy has more.
6: Researchers examined health records for more than 700,000 pairs of mothers and children spanning more than two decades. They compared siblings. Some were exposed to Tylenol or acetaminophen in utero, while others were not. They found no increased risk for ADHD or autism in children whose mothers took the drug during pregnancy. That finding was consistent no matter which trimester the exposure happened, how often the drug was used, or the dose. Other recent studies from multiple countries have also failed to find a link between Tylenol use during pregnancy and neurodevelopmental disorders in children. The new study appears in the journal JAMA Internal Medicine. Maria Godoy, NPR News.
0: U.S. through to the World Cup's round of 16. The U.S. men's national soccer team beat Bosnia-Herzegovina 2-0 a short time ago and will next face Belgium in Seattle on Monday. The team will be without Valerian Balogun. Balogun opened scoring against Bosnia-Herzegovina but later drew a red card. I'm Giles Snyder, NPR News.
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8: Coming up later this week on Forum, the HBO drama The Pit is being praised for its realistic look at life in the ER. We'll talk with doctors and nurses about how the show is sparking real life change in emergency care. That's later this week on Forum. Clouds will increase tonight in the Bay region. Expect areas of patchy fog after midnight. Lows will be in the 50s. Tomorrow afternoon will remain partly cloudy at the coast, but it'll be sunny inland. 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
9: Welcome to Forum. I'm Alexis Madrigal. If the show sounds a bit different today, that's because we're not in our normal studio. We're not in one of the other recording studios. No, we're in the Commons, the KQED event space, because we wanted our guest today to be able to bring the band. Maclete Hadedo is a singer, a composer, a Bay Area organizer of musicians and ideas, and she joins us here this morning at KQED. Welcome.
10: Thank you. Good to be here.
9: You want to start us off with some music?
10: Yes, I do. What better way to start off than with music? Here we go. This is Ambassal.

0: Oh, man, it's a good vibe in here this morning. McLean
1: is with us. I'm
0: waking up. She's got a new album. It's called A Piece of Infinity. McLean, let's talk a little bit about this song, traditional love song, right? Like, where did you first hear this kind of music, this song?
1: So this song in particular was like the song that existed under my mother's breath as she would float through the house and do the house things. And there it was. It was just like a companion for her and for me. So I think of it like a little bit of a soundtrack, that I, you know, absorbed and was part of my life growing up.
0: And what was your process of sort of taking a traditional song and kind of turning it into a McLean song?
1: Well, it really depended. First of all, I just want to point out my keyboardist, pianist, multi-instrumentalist, Cabron Barhane, who is here with us, who you heard on that last solo. He was one of the really core musical advisors of this project. And gosh, Cabron must have sent me, like, I don't know, 50 songs to listen to and decide, you know.
0: Like 50 versions of this song?
1: Or? No, I think there was just 3 versions of this song, but it was like a lot of different songs. And really thinking about it, you know, because song selection was the first part of it. This album started as a Creative Work Fund project with Women's Audio Mission, the only studio in the world entirely built and run by women. Terry Winston came to me and was like, hey, there's a call for a traditional record. You're not really traditional. I was like, but I want to make a traditional record. I wanted to do that for years and years. And so that the process started with like song selection and then really thinking about Ethiopian jazz and Ethio jazz, because that's one of my biggest touchstones. Mm-hmm. And then, you know, and then experimenting from there. And Sam Bevan, who's on bass, is the co-producer of the record. And we did a lot of the arranging together.
0: For those who don't know the sort of Ethio jazz tradition, like who are kind of the legends people might want to know and check out?
1: Well, the godfather of Ethiopian jazz is Mulatu Astatke. He's the creator of Ethiopian jazz. And there's a great story where he's the first African to go to the Berklee College of Music in Boston. And then he went to New York in the 60s and was playing with John Coltrane. And John Coltrane was like, man, you gotta... what the Cubans are doing with their music and jazz, like you got to do that with your traditional music, and that's where his heart was anyways. And he went back to Ethiopia and created Ethio jazz. So he's one of the biggest luminaries and of this music.
0: So like on a music level, the song we just heard, it uses its own scale, right? It's also the name of the song.
1: Yes.
0: How does that work? Like, how is it different for those who are not schooled in musicology?
1: Ethiopian scales, which is one of the things that make Ethiopian music so unique, are pentatonic scales, so 5-note scales. And Ambasal, as you said, is the name of a scale. It's also the name of a place that the scale comes from. And so there are 5-note scales. Cabron, do you want to play the Ambasal scale for folks so they can hear it?
0: Like instantly recognizable as Ethiopian music.
1: Like you're in a place. You're in a vibe. Yeah. You're in a world. Like, come on. Like, here we are. Like in. So the scales are a universe, you know?
0: And it's different, right? It's not a major scale. It's not a minor scale in the way that we would... in the Western musical tradition, say it, right?
1: Well, yeah, and it's you know, major and minor has to do with the, you know, based on the 12-tone scales and of Western music. So it's different, but it's related, you know, and there's in the sense that, like, you can play a chord, a Western chord, and have a you know, an Ethiopian scale on top. But it is really its own unique approach to what music is.
0: For folks who aren't familiar with your sort of bio, you left Ethiopia at 2, I believe, and then you moved
1: you did your reading.
0: 12 places. Yeah, I listened to your podcast, which is also great, everyone. 12 places
1: as a little kid?
0: And then eventually settled here. So did you maintain your connection to Ethiopia through all that time, or did you sort of move away from it and then go back?
1: Well, I'd say that, you know, like, for example, when we were living in Iowa, when I was really young, we definitely lived, we had this, like, Ethiopian nuclear family, nuclear experience within a Midwestern kind of world. So we were always going back and forth. There's, like, how do you leave your deepest root, like, and then, or like, even hearing, like, the way that I was describing Ambassel being, like, a part of our house, you know. And then we would, when I was young, though, we would have fights over who got to control the radio, you know, between my parents and me. Which, so I guess you could say that it doesn't end with Ethiopia. It's a fluid continuum with the world around us.
0: Yeah. Although I thought you liked their weird old tapes that were all right. Isn't that where you heard a lot of other music too? It's just their tape collection.
1: Yes, yes, the tape collections. Yeah. But that doesn't mean that I didn't sometimes want to listen to Prince.
0: Yeah. You know? That's fair. I think everyone wants to listen to Prince sometimes. We've got live music today with Maclete Hadedo and her band. Her new album is A Piece of Infinity. Want to hear from you. Maybe you've seen Maclete play live. Maybe you've played with Maclete, not in her current band, on this stage with us right now. Or maybe you're an immigrant musician. What's this time been like for you? You can give us a call, 866-733-6786, forum@kqed.org. I'm Alexis Madrigal. Stay tuned.

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1: 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We'll talk to Pollan about the challenges of studying something you really cannot get outside of and what he uncovered for his book A World Appears, A Journey into Consciousness. 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
2: Welcome back, everyone. I'm Alexis Madrigal. We're here this morning with Maclet Hedero, musician, composer, singer. Got a new album out called A Piece of Infinity, and she's going to play another song with her band here off it. Take it away.

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0: Oh, man. MacLeod Hedetto playing off her new album, A Piece of Infinity. I love this. This is from the liner notes of your album. You say that there are many versions of this song, another traditional song, and you've been brewing yours for nearly a decade. How do you brew your version of this song?
1: Well, part of it is that you let your subconscious go to work and try again and again and again. You know, figuring out my version of Tizata made me ask, what is the core of this song? Because it's a song of longing and nostalgia. It's one of the most iconic traditional songs, Tizata is. And so, and it's like about, for me, it's about the fact that our things in life are temporary, and that we look back at what has gone.

0: with a bitter sweetness, but we're glad we loved anyway. And so what I figured out was that I could change the melody and I could change the arrangement, but I couldn't change the meaning and I couldn't change the feeling. And as long as I held on to the meaning and the feeling, I had a flexibility with other parts of the song. So that's how I cooked it.
1: Well, and it's such a part of the immigrant experience, anybody who leaves one place and goes to another, right? And your family, you guys called the feeling of the rush of good moments and images from leaving a place, right? You called it the sweetness. I always love that because it's actually really sad too, you know?
0: It's a tussle. Yeah.
1: Should we talk about some the kind of diversity of music in Ethiopia, which is part of what this album is kind of highlighting, right? We're talking dozens of languages, a couple hundred dialects, and then musics that go with all these peoples.
0: Yeah.
1: So
0: yeah.
1: How did you approach trying to make that cut, you know, aside from listening through what Kabram sent to you?
0: Well, it was really, it's about 80 languages and 300 dialects in Ethiopia and as many musical traditions. And basically, I knew from the beginning that I would never make the definitive thing. And I really didn't want to be the definitive thing. Mm. I just wanted to be a piece of that infinity. And that's why I actually called the record what I called it. I wanted to be like a mirror reflecting the light and say, if you really want to know, well, there's so much more to learn and so much more to explore. But, you know, there's, culture doesn't stay stuck in amber, right? And so you can't look at the record and say, this is what it is. And that was a deep, deep part of my process. And by doing that, I didn't have to do it all. I could leave space for the many voices, the many traditions that there's no way I could capture on a single record.
1: Yeah. But also you didn't just take sort of whatever your parents were listening to and generate like a facsimile of that, right? It does feel like sometimes immigrant kids take what their parents give them and are like, that's the culture, that's the thing.
0: Right. I mean, there's all sorts of stories about that, how diaspora languages get, you know, like
1: frozen,
0: and you're speaking a version of a language as it was 50 years ago. But, you know, going back to Mulatu Astatke, the godfather of Ethiopian jazz, he came to a show of mine in 2011 in Ethiopia.
1: Minor flex, okay.
0: Well, I mean, I was like, what are you doing here? And, oh, snap. And, but afterwards he kind of took me aside and he was like, this music has to keep evolving. He said, don't play it like we played it 50 years ago. Find your own contribution and keep innovating. And so he sort of gave me all this space and permission to try new things and to not feel like I had to just do what I had received, but also that I couldn't totally leave it behind, right? Yeah, that you're on a continuum.
1: Yeah. There's a cool instrument on this stage. Can we hear what it is? Kabram, do you play it? Yeah, do you want to play us a little bit on it, and then we can talk about it?
0: Yeah, this is a kirar, and Kabram is going to play it. It's a six-string traditional instrument, and it's so beautiful. It's wood and skin. Take it away, Kabram.

0: Jesus, that's beautiful. Wow, what an instrument. Do you want to talk a little bit about this instrument with us? I mean, looking at it, it's too beautiful for this description, but like banjo harp is kind of the vibes?
1: Yeah, it definitely has a banjo kind of element to it, I would say. I mean, if you think about it, like the bowl of the banjo covered in skin traditionally with the strings, for sure. Cabrón, can you talk about the instrument?
2: Yeah, I think that's it. It's made of goat skin and wood. They use different strings. Mm-hmm. I'm using the nylon one, but like they use gut string usually. Mm-hmm. Always it's tuned like 5-note scale, the pentatonics. Mm-hmm. That's pretty much.
0: And does it feel like playing a harp, like playing a guitar? Like, what does it feel like playing?
2: I don't know. It has its own kind of vibe, because when I'm starting playing, I try to like sustain it by just playing a lot of notes, like a lot of embellishment with it, because it can be dry if you're just doing it doesn't sustain. So it's mostly it imitates like vocal kind of singing. So like most of the crowd players, actually it happened to be like women in Ethiopia, like there are great women.
0: Yeah, like playing and singing at the same time.
2: Yes.
0: So cool. Thanks so much for that. You know, MacLeod, a lot of your previous work, both like as an organizer of things as well as a musician, has really been less focused on just Ethiopian music and more kind of organizing across different kind of immigrant groups. You've got this orchestra with your organization Movement. That's a bunch of different immigrants. At this moment in time, I mean, what's it feel like to be working in a space that is more or less under like direct attack by the presidential administration?
1: What does it feel like? Well, I go through every single feeling every single day. But I'll tell you that I started that project out of love. And so even as we go through unprecedented attack and difficulty, I come back to that deep love of immigrant communities and the cultural power that blooms from immigrant communities. And the immigrant orchestra started out of that love. For the incredible sounds coming from immigrant communities, that the music of the neighborhood is global, and that when we get together, we can tell these giant stories collectively, and also that we can remember our strength and our power and how we have to show up for each other. Mm-hmm. Because when you play music together, you bond together, you understand how your traditions and your cultures can be in relationship with each other, then you want to be there for each other in different ways. So this work is also about building solidarity and remembering our cultural power and strength.
0: You have this beautiful moment in the podcast that you do. The podcast is called Movement with MacLeod Haidano, with Ana Tijoux, Chilean French rapper. And at one point, she's talking about how she found all this community in the hip-hop communities in France. And she was like, I don't know if we're from here or from there, but we're, like, from hip-hop.
1: Yeah.
0: Yeah. And it feels like your work is very much, like, in that tradition.
1: It is. It is. We're from these musical traditions that, well, the immigrant orchestra is based in the Bay Area. It's between 8 and 13 of us. We kind of accordion. and it actually came out of these gatherings of immigrant musicians that we were doing. People wanted to be together and they wanted to play together. And also the stories that would come out of being together were incredible. Stories that people had never spoken aloud kind of leapt out amongst the circle, and it was so clear that we needed spaces to feel like we could be expansive together. And we've done now, I mean, it's only been about 2 years. We've done 4 performances and had many, many, many gatherings. Mm. And let me tell you, there will be more.
0: That's so good. All right, music to sustain us. I think the song My Gold is coming up.
1: Oh, yeah.

0: Coming up in the next hour of Forum with Mina Kim, what is consciousness for and why did it evolve? These are some of the questions that acclaimed science writer Michael Pollan says began to preoccupy him after his first psychedelic experience, which altered his ordinary consciousness so profoundly that he wanted to learn everything he could about the mysteries of sentience and selfhood. We talked to Pollan in February about the challenges of studying something you really cannot get outside of and what he uncovered for his book, A World Appears, A Journey into Consciousness. And continue listening to Forum at 9 all this week. We're celebrating summer by listening back to our favorite live music shows with Bay Area musicians. Welcome back to Forum. I'm Alexis Madrigal. If you're wondering, does Alexis Madrigal have the greatest job in the world? The answer is yes. I get to have mornings like this, live music with Macleet Hedetto and her band. That's Sam Bevin on the bass, Colin Douglas on the drums. You just heard Howard Wiley on the tenor saxophone and Kabram Barhani on the keyboard and the krar. Did I say that? Give me
1: good,
0: that.
1: Yeah.
0: Okay.
1: Good job.
0: All right. A couple people just wanted to shout you out a little bit. Rishi writes, like Ethiopian food, this music is filling my Indian soul, ancient connection across the sea. Susie writes, I'm a huge fan of Macleet's version of The President Sang Amazing Grace with Kronos Quartet that I have seen via the Stanford Live video recording they made during the pandemic. Can she share about making it and what it means to her?
1: Oh, thank you for that question. That song is so special. We made that song. That was actually the first music that I made after the start of the pandemic. And we recorded in Bing Auditorium, just me alone. And so it was like an exercise in imagining all the ears in this giant auditorium for 2,000 people, just me on the stage. And that song is so powerful. It is about the moment that Obama sang Amazing Grace at the funeral of the Reverend Clementa Pinckney, who was murdered by Dylann Roof. Mm-hmm. And so that song, there was this, the most incredible moment with that song for me was I did a performance with Kronos Quartet the next year at Frost Auditorium at Stanford. And in the audience afterwards, this group of folks came up to me and said they were pastors from that church. And they didn't know why they had come to the show tonight. Somebody had told them and somebody had told them and they ended up there. And we all circled up and cried together. And so that song for me is about a space for our grief, but remembering that we can't take away the pain, but we can hold it together.
0: Mm. There is another song that you're going to play us. This is described as a song that can't be sung alone, right? I mean, in the same way, holding grief together, also we hold joy together too, right?
1: That's
0: Which is more about what this song is.
1: Yeah, this song is really special. It's called Gifata. And it's a song that comes from my father's place in Ethiopia called Kambata. And my father never sang Kambatinya music to me growing up, and I never really understood why. Then when I was making this record, I was like, I have to do a song from his place. But I didn't know where to start, and I didn't know what he knew, and I wanted to go to him with an idea. So I found a recording of a festival.
0: I love this, on SoundCloud.
1: On SoundCloud. And I listened minute by minute through 3 days of recording of a festival that happened in 2008 called the Festival of 1,000 Stars until I found the group from Kambata and they were singing this song. And so I brought it to him and I was like, what is this song? And he said, that is the song, the song of our place, the song of every moment of celebration ever, this song would be present. And so working with him and working with the band, we brought this to the record.
0: Oh, man. Was it difficult? Like, I mean, could you understand the lyrics on your own? Did your dad have to help you? Like, how did that work out?
1: My father never spoke Kambatinya in the house with us. Like, because my mother speaks Amharic and my father speaks Amharic, but she doesn't speak Kambatinya. So I never heard it even heard much of the language growing up. So he absolutely had to translate it for me and help me understand. Of course, like with traditional songs, like if you don't know, like often traditional songs just go on and on and on and on and on and on and on because it's about a vibe. It's about a togetherness. And so we had to also choose like what lyrics to emphasize and, you know, how we were going to structure it. So it was really a journey that he and I went on together.
0: Amazing. How different are the languages, just out of curiosity? I mean, is it like they're Spanish not, to French,
1: no.
0: or is it like Basque to Spanish? Yeah.
1: No, it's like Basque to Kenya, Rwanda. Like, it's like, yeah. it's like not, it's totally different origin. They call Kambata, they call it a Nilotic language, and Amharic is a Semitic language. So they don't even have the same root structures. You know, kind of like you might get computers the same word in both, but yeah. but like everything else is completely different.
0: Wow. All right, let's hear it.

0: Maclete Hedero and her band. So good, so good. That is a song from where her father's from. And you can feel it. You can feel the joy in that song and kind of the collectivity of it, too. You know, I was recently listened through Jad Abumrad's like new project about Fela Kuti. And within that project, he talked to a lot of scholars of kind of African studies as well as kind of like African-American studies. And one of the things that comes up a lot is that in the podcast is the way that African immigrants are changing the kind of nature of Black America. How do you think the blending and changing of kind of post-enslavement African immigrants, like how do you see your role in that or your place in this sort of complex configuration?
1: Well, first of all, I see it with humility, knowing that everything that I am in this country is built on the struggles for justice and liberation of African American peoples, and so down to the laws that allowed my family to come here. And so, but what I'd say is that it's a circle and a relationship. And Howard and I talk about this a lot, about the way that Ethio jazz and jazz music as a Black American art form are in a circle in conversation. And we say, hey, we're peoples, right? Howard, you want to say something about that?
0: Yeah, just come to the mic. Yeah.
2: As the wayward children of Africa, it is always a connection that we have and share with the motherland. And through the work that Maclete is doing and the music is doing, it is it's one circle, it's one continuum. That's how I feel it so hard. That's how she feels jazz so hard. It's one people.
0: Yeah. I mean, one of the things that...
1: Wait, before we move on, I have to say that you should have seen Howard in the traditional music clubs in Addis Ababa, and then you would know that not only...
0: He does feel it that hard.
1: That 2 o'clock in the morning, throwing on sunglasses and blasting, and that was a great moment.
0: I mean, I guess, you know, what's interesting is in that podcast and in the moment when, you know, Afrobeat is coming across the world, this African studies professor says, you know, African Americans at that time were looking to Africa for a past and many Africans were looking to the United States for a future. But the way you described it, Howard, is quite different, right? That it's less of a, you know, time's arrow and more of a continuum.
2: Most definitely a continuum. And, anywhere you go that you see people that look like us, it's going to be highly seasoned, very tasty food and some highly seasoned, very tasty music.
0: I love a sax player.
1: I'll just put an exclamation point on that.
0: Yeah. Maclete, how about let's talk a little bit about the scene here in San Francisco just before we get into your last song. What's been going on here? Do you feel like there's enough of a... Is there enough scene to sort of support our musicians here in the Bay Area?
1: No. I mean, I'll just... sorry, emphatic and enthusiastic? I guess what I'll say is that musicians are facing just, like, deep, deep challenges right now, whether from the fact that people are going out less, that it's, you know, getting somebody off a couch, off Netflix, and to get a ticket to go to see live music is, like, much, much harder than it used to be. And I could put on my old person voice to say that. Like, I'm like, I don't know, do I sound?
0: Kids these days.
1: Exactly. Yeah, right. Like, that's not what I mean, but...
0: But actually, it is.
1: But it is harder. But it is hard. It's harder. And so also just in terms of AI, in terms of streaming and the collapse of revenues, musicians are really, truly struggling. And we need new structures. This is something I think about all the time. Like, how can we develop solidarity structures that will actually support musicians to be able to be musicians? Because the dedication that it takes to sound good is so wild. Not to mention the fact that you have to be a small business and you have to really, you know, think in terms of strategy. And for example, in the pandemic, a lot of the structures that supported this mid-level of independent musicians,
0: it just
1: completely went away. It completely went away. So even in terms of like what kind of structures there are for support. Like, we are in an entirely different place than we were even 5 years ago, 6 years ago. So we have to remake new systems to actually support musicians. This is what keeps me up at night, one of the things. One of the things that keeps me up at night, because we need music.
0: Yeah.
1: We need that life force.
0: Before you play us out, let me just say that we are with Maclete Hedero and her band. The new album is A Piece of Infinity. I also want to say the 9 o'clock hour form is produced by Grace Juan and Blanca Torres. Our interns are Joy Diamond and Kyo Driver. Marlena Jackson Rotondo is our engagement producer. Judy Campbell is our lead producer. Danny Bringer is our engineer, with Jim Bennett today making this music mix sound so beautiful. Thank you so much, Jim. Katie Springer is the operations manager of KQED Podcasts. And our editor-in-chief is Ethan Tobin Lindsay. Maclete, this has been such a treat. I'm so glad we could do this. And I'm so glad I got my personal concert. Thank you so much.
1: Thank you so much for having us.

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1: The author Michael Pollan is coming up in the next hour of Forum. Your KQED traffic update at 8:59 starts with some road work in Brentwood. Here's Al Rogers.
2: It's an ongoing project along Highway 4. Tonight, it's the eastbound lanes of 4 closed between Laurel Road and Lone Tree Way. That'll be until 5 a.m. And we also have roadwork taking place in Oakland along westbound 580 from Park Boulevard to the MacArthur Maze. The two left lanes shut down till 5 a.m. Al Rogers for KQED.
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0: From KQED in San Francisco, I'm Mina Kim. Coming up on Forum, what is consciousness and why did it evolve? Can we change our default consciousness? These are some of the questions that preoccupied acclaimed science writer Michael Pollan after a psychedelic experience altered his ordinary consciousness so profoundly he wanted to learn everything he could about the mysteries of sentience, thought, and selfhood. We're replaying a conversation from earlier this year where we talked about what Pollan uncovered and the challenges of studying a phenomenon he says you really cannot get outside of. Pollan's book is A World Appears, A Journey into Consciousness.
1: Live from NPR News, I'm Giles Snyder. President Trump spoke to reporters outside Joint Base Andrews before leaving Wednesday on his first flight aboard a new Air Force One.
2: This was a gift from a country that's treated us very well, and they're an ally of us over in the Middle East, Qatar. And I went to Boeing, I said, who has the best one? They said, Qatar. There's never been a plane like it.
1: Before flying to North Dakota for the opening of the Theodore Roosevelt Presidential Library, Trump also defended his latest mandatory financial disclosure that shows he took in more than $1 billion in crypto earnings alone last year, saying he made the money because the stock market is up. The White House says Trump has no financial conflicts with his government role and only acts in the public interest. A dangerous heat wave is gripping much of the country with tens of millions of Americans under heat warnings. This comes as many are preparing to head outdoors to celebrate over the 4th of July weekend. From New York, Steve Kastenbaum reports.
3: The high heat is already causing a strain on the power grid in the Northeast. In New York, the utility company reduced voltage in some neighborhoods. Mayor Zoran Mamdani.
4: We are talking about a level of heat that the city has not seen in more than a decade.
3: The heat wave coincides with major events that are expected to draw out millions of people over the next few days, including two parades of tall ships and naval vessels.
4: We will also host the Macy's 4th of July fireworks on the evening of Saturday, July 4th. To cap off the weekend, the Brazil versus Norway FIFA World Cup match will take place on the afternoon of Sunday, July 5th.
3: Hundreds of cooling centers and drinking water stations have been opened to the public. For NPR News, I'm Steve Kastenbaum in New York.
1: To World Cup soccer, the U.S. men's national team through to the World Cup's round of 16. The U.S. beat Bosnia-Herzegovina 2-0 Wednesday night. Reporter Steve Futterman was there.
5: The match was scoreless until just before halftime. That's when the Americans' top scorer, Flo Balogun, put the ball into the net. That gave the U.S. a 1-0 lead at the midway point. In the second half, Balogun would be in the spotlight again, but for all the wrong reasons. With around 25 minutes left in the match, he stepped on the ankle of a Bosnian player and was given a straight red card. The U.S. was forced to play minus a player the rest of the way. Bosnia put on a furious offensive attack. The Americans were able to withstand it. Then the U.S., with 8 minutes left, wrapped it up as Malik Tillman, on a free kick, made it 2-0 U.S. Next for the Americans, a round of 16 match against Belgium. For NPR News, I'm Steve Futterman at the World Cup in Santa Clara, California.
1: Belgium made it into the round of 16 with a dramatic comeback from 2-0 to beat Senegal. You're listening to NPR News. In Venezuela, aid workers say last week's back-to-back earthquakes are leading to a major medical crisis. They're warning that unless it's brought under control quickly, the crisis will take even more lives. The latest death toll tops 2,200. Teams from more than two dozen countries are pressing on with rescue operations. Parts of Ivory Coast and Ghana are experiencing heavy floods and landslides. Local authorities say at least 24 people have died. NPR's Emmanuel Akinwoto reports on Ghana's response.
6: Entire buildings and roads have been submerged across Ghana's capital, Accra, following days of torrential rain. Authorities say more than 7,000 households have been displaced, with many missing, including a mother and her child in Accra, who rescuers say was swept away by floodwater. Countries in western Central Africa are in the rainy season, and floods and landslides have been reported across other major cities in the region, including Abidjan, the capital of Ivory Coast, and Lagos, Nigeria. Experts have criticized governments across the region for failing to provide proper drainage infrastructure in towns and cities. They say it has worsened the effect of the floods, which are increasing due to the climate crisis. Emmanuel Akinwoto, NPR News, Lagos.
1: Two Russian climbers were arrested Wednesday after they scaled the Empire State Building's antenna and unfurled a banner about the power of love and peace. The climbers have been identified as a couple known as Angela Nicolau and Ivan Birikas. They were featured in a 2024 Netflix documentary, and their climb was apparently part of a high-altitude marriage proposal. I'm Giles Snyder, NPR News.
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8: 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Cooler than normal temperatures will continue through tomorrow with morning fog and breezy afternoon winds. Then we'll have a gradual warming through Independence Day with temperatures returning back to near normal. 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
0: Welcome to Forum. I'm Mina Kim. Michael Pollan, best known for his landmark books on food and eating like The Omnivore's Dilemma and on psychedelics with 2018's How to Change Your Mind, has delved into examining consciousness for his latest work, or our subjective experience of the world. And if that sounds like a big and complicated undertaking, Pollan is the first to tell you that he underestimated what he'd gotten himself into, but also that it's been valuable and fascinating, and has convinced him, with the rise of AI, that human consciousness needs to be defended. Michael Pollan is also a contributing writer for the New York Times Magazine, a professor emeritus at the Berkeley Graduate School of Journalism, and co-founder of the UC Berkeley Center for the Science of Psychedelics. Hi, Michael. It's great to have you on Forum.
9: Oh, thank you, Mina. It's great to be here.
0: So it was your examination and experience of psychedelics that ignited your curiosity about consciousness?
9: Yeah. I mean, I'm not the first person who had a psychedelic experience that made them wonder about the nature of consciousness. psychedelics have a way of kind of smudging the windshield through which we experience reality. And suddenly you realize, wow, there's a windshield. What's that about? And why is it the way it is? And could it be another way? And what's on the other side of it? And so that was one inspiration. And then there was another one also tied to psychedelics, of having an experience of in my garden of becoming convinced, this was on psilocybin, becoming convinced that the plants in my garden were conscious and that they were returning my gaze and had feelings toward me. And now, I didn't automatically take that to be true, but it did make me wonder, how conscious are they? Are they conscious at all? So this is kind of what posed the questions that I've spent the last 5 years trying to answer.
0: Yeah, one of the first questions was what consciousness is, because the meaning is debated, but what did you land on in its simplest form?
9: Well, you mentioned it in your intro. I think subjective experience is a pretty good definition. You could even say experience, since all experience is subjective. Another one is awareness, a good one-word definition. And the other, this one's a little more complicated, is the philosopher Thomas Nagel, back in the early 70s, wrote an incredible and very accessible essay called What Is It Like to Be a Bat? In which he argued that if it is like something, if it feels like something to be you, you are conscious. And, you know, you can see how a bat, even though they're very different than we are, they navigate the world through echolocation rather than, the visual way we do. We can sort of imagine that. And we can say, well, it must be like something to be a bat. And therefore, a bat is conscious. So I think that's a handy way to look at it.
0: Yeah. So what were the questions you wanted to answer about it, besides whether or not your plants were in fact
9: were conscious,
0: taking you in?
9: Yeah. I worked pretty hard on that one. I went into this learning about something called the hard problem. And this is a phrase introduced by David Chalmers back in the 90s. And he was saying that the study of consciousness, which, by the way, is fairly new. It was just considered a career killer to work on consciousness because it was so elusive until really the late 80s when Francis Crick, the great biologist who discovered, along with Watson and one other collaborator, how heredity works, DNA, basically, right. The double helix.
10: Yeah.
9: He said, for my next trick, I'm going to get to the bottom of consciousness. And the hard problem is how do you get from matter to mind? How do you get from these 3 pounds of neural tissue between your ears to subjective experience? That is a very difficult gap to cross or gulf to cross. Another way to put it is your brain is doing lots of different things all the time without your awareness. It is regulating your blood pressure and blood gases and glucose levels and temperature and hunger and all these kind of things. And it never crosses the threshold of your awareness. So why does anything? Why can't it all be automated? Why do we have this space of interiority where we can actually make decisions and have feelings? And nobody has answered those two questions to anyone's satisfaction, even though there are a bunch of theories out there. By one count, 22. By another count, 222. which should tell you that the field is, to put it politely, flailing.
10: Related to that, too, is, what you brought up about the fact that there's literally no way of getting around our consciousness,
9: yeah.
10: that the world that's in front of us is a product of our consciousness. So how can we actually step out of it to really examine it?
9: Exactly. I mean, the only tool we have with which to understand consciousness is consciousness itself. And we have to realize that everything we perceive is the product of consciousness. But also, even the scientific enterprise is a manifestation of human consciousness. The problems we choose to work on, the tools we use to measure things, that's not, science does not operate from a godlike perspective as much as some scientists like to pretend they do. In fact, it is just infused with us, with consciousness. So it's kind of a labyrinth, that we can't ever get out of. Now, that doesn't mean we can't figure things out about it. I mean, if you think of astronomy as another field that you have to study, I mean, if astronomy embraces everything that exists, you're studying that from inside everything. And they still come up with very interesting measurements and things like that, rates of expansion of the universe, and they figured out black holes. And so, there's a lot you can learn. But we have to keep in mind that there are some real difficulties from a scientist's point of view studying this. The other one is, of course, that we have organized science around the objective third-person quantifiable view of things, and we have not included subjectivity in the physical sciences. Going back to Galileo, he basically decided how we should organize science, and he was doing this with one eye on the church, which was really threatened by science. And he said, well, we're going to leave subjective things, qualitative things, to the church. Matters of the soul, as it was understood then. And the soul was what people said instead of consciousness then. And science will concentrate on all these objective things. And this, kept some scientists from being burned at the stake without question. But it also left science poorly positioned to explore subjectivity, which is which is what it is now trying to do.
10: Yeah, that's a really good way to put it. Well, let me invite listeners into the conversation. Listeners, how do you define consciousness? And what do you want to ask Michael about it? And if it helps, do you think plants or insects have consciousness? Why or why not? That sort of helped me to clarify what I think consciousness actually is. You can tell us by emailing forum@kqed.org, by finding us on Discord, Blue Sky, Facebook, Instagram, or Threads at KQED Forum, or by calling 866-733-6786, 866-733-6786. So with all the difficulties, Michael, what made it worth doing this investigation anyway? I mean, a lot of us carry on with life probably never contemplating maybe that windshield that you're talking about between ourselves and the reality that we take in. But what good do you think it does to think about it?
9: That's a great question. The more I worked on it, the more urgent it became. Not to necessarily to understand how it came to be, which is a very complicated question. And there's some very interesting evolutionary explanations for why it was adaptive to become conscious. But also this growing sense that our consciousness is under siege and that, we live in a world right now where there are corporations that want to monetize your consciousness. What's happening when you submit yourself to the algorithms of social media, they're hacking your attention. And we know now that our attention is being bought and sold. But attention is just an element of consciousness, right? It's how we direct our consciousness toward this object or that object. And now we're going to the next step with artificial intelligence, more sophisticated algorithms that are not just hacking our attention, but are hacking our ability to form emotional attachments with other people or other entities in this case. Hmm. And that's a huge step for us to take, that we are allowing machines into the space of our mental lives. And I see consciousness as this private space of interiority where we have maximal freedom to think what we want. But increasingly, we're thinking thoughts that are being planted there by others. And of course, we have a president who's a master at dominating our consciousness for, ungodly amounts of time every day, at least in my case. And anyone who, any journalist who follows the news is kind of like, finding way too much headspace going to Donald Trump. So yeah. There's a sense in which I think our consciousness is being polluted right now, and that we need to defend it, and because it is so precious. It is the space of our mental freedom. And so as time went on and I kind of saw these developments, and especially the rise of AI, I came to think that, wow, this is not an idle sport trying to understand consciousness. And that in addition to understanding it, there's the simple fact of appreciating it and therefore defending it.
10: Yeah. You're making me want to add another question for listeners, which is, do you think our consciousness needs defending? Do you think we can create a conscious AI that a machine can achieve consciousness, as well as your questions about consciousness, from Michael Pollan? Stephen writes, Michael's comment that psychedelics smudge the windshield of consciousness does not resonate with me. For me, LSD cleans the windshield.
9: Yeah. So, Aldous Huxley thought the same thing, right? The doors of perception were cleansed by, and he saw much more. And I think that's also true. I think there is a way in which, we talk about psychedelics expanding consciousness, and Huxley wrote about the fact that there's a reducing valve of consciousness that opens wide, on psychedelics. So I totally take his point.
10: We are walking through the labyrinth of consciousness with Michael Pollan this hour, who's written a new book called A World Appears, A Journey into Consciousness. And listeners, you can share your thoughts and questions at 866-733-6786. 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More after the break. I'm Mina Kim.

coming up tonight at 10 on Kelly Corrigan Wonders. It's the last episode in the show's book club, featuring Claire Danes and Kate Bowler discussing the book Life Worth Living. This week, they explore what makes a good apology and how to accept the people you love as they are. That's on Kelly Corrigan Wonders coming up at 10. The announcers and technical staff of KQED Radio are affiliated with the National Association of Broadcast Employees and Technicians, CWA Local 51, AFL-CIO. I'm Michelle Hennigan, and you're listening to a rebroadcast of this morning's forum, so the producers are not here to take your phone calls tonight. It's 9:20, and this is KQED News.

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I'm Mina Kim. We're talking this hour with Michael Pollan about his exploration into the dimensions of consciousness in his new book called A World Appears. And listeners, how do you define consciousness? Do you think plants or insects have consciousness? Why or why not? Do you think we can create a conscious AI? Do you meditate or have a mindfulness practice where the self devolves or dissolves? What has that taught you about the self or the nature of consciousness? You can share your questions and comments on our social channels at KQED Forum, at our email address, forum@kqed.org, and at our phone number, 866-733-6786, 866-733-6786. And Diana writes, I've experienced conscious moments with trees and plants, and of course animals are conscious. The idea that there is a pyramid with humans at the top is a myth. Michael, the way that you decided to organize

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1: The idea that they weren't conscious, that he didn't hear them as pain or suffering. But ever since we've learned that that monopoly on consciousness is not ours, and that there are many animals that are conscious. What's interesting is in the last few years we've been steadily expanding the circle of conscious beings, and it was first mammals and some birds and cephalopods or octopuses, and lately there was a new it was called the New York Declaration of Consciousness by a bunch of animal scientists saying we have to take seriously the possibility that reptiles and even insects are conscious. So I wanted to take the most extreme case I could look at to test these ideas of where consciousness begins. And for me, that was plants, partly because, I was inspired by the plants in my garden to take them more seriously than I ever had. But also because I'm, passionate about plants. I've been writing about plants since the beginning of my career. It was a comfort spot for me. But it's a hard case to make, obviously. They sure don't seem conscious to us. But I found out that there is this, interesting kind of group of botanists that call themselves plant neurobiologists, even though they well know there are no neurons in plants. But they're trolling other botanists who are a little more conventionally minded. And they're doing these incredible experiments on plants and demonstrating a very high degree of intelligence and problem-solving ability. Plants can learn and remember for up to 28 days. They can hear and see. I know this sounds really weird, but there's a vine that changes its leaf form depending on what plant it's twirling itself around so it can hide. How does it see the leaf form of its target plant? We don't know. Plants can hear the sound of caterpillars chomping on leaves and take defensive measures to prevent that. And kind of spookiest of all, the same anesthetics that put us out put out plants. You can anesthetize a plant, say a carnivorous plant that would normally snap shut when an insect crossed its threshold. If you anesthetize that plant, it will not react. Same with a sensitive plant. It will not collapse its leaves when you touch it. This is kind of remarkable that plants have two states of being. And when you think about that Thomas Nagel test, is it like something to be that plant? You have to wonder. And I end up coming to the conclusion that we probably shouldn't use the word consciousness for plants. That consciousness implies a kind of internal reality and a voice in your head and a lot of things that I don't think plants have. But there's a simpler form of consciousness called sentience. Yeah. And I am prepared to say that they're sentient. Sentient means that they have sensation, that they feel things and can tell the difference between positive and negative changes in their environment and gravitate toward the positive ones. This may be a property of all life, by the way, and because bacteria do this, and single-celled creatures of all kinds. So it may be that sentience is this kind of ground floor of consciousness that is widely distributed in nature, perhaps shared by all living things. And consciousness is the way mammals like us do sentience. And we need a whole lot of bells and whistles plants don't need. I mean, their focus really is biochemistry, right? Manufacturing these really interesting molecules that can defend them and intoxicate their predators or attract bees to do things for them. But we need consciousness for other reasons. And high prominent among these, I think, is the fact that we exist in very complex social environments, and that we need to be able to anticipate what the other person is going to do and say. When you have a very unpredictable environment that you need to be able to navigate, consciousness is much better than sort of having some automatic algorithms, which probably

0: couldn't deal with all the possible contingencies. So my guess is the reason consciousness evolved is that it was adaptive as we became deeply social beings. And, you know, we can't exist on our own. We're absolutely dependent on other people. We have this long childhood. So being able to interact effectively with other human beings is paramount. And the people who could do this, and consciousness is the way you do it, would be likely to thrive. And the people who couldn't probably didn't do as well, didn't form bonds, didn't survive.
1: Yeah. I like your point, though, about even if we don't necessarily think plants have consciousness, or maybe that's where you arrived at, just the extent of their sentience perhaps may also help us to more fully appreciate just the earth we inhabit, you know, and a reluctance to destroy nature so readily.
0: So, you know, we've been operating, you go back to the birth of Western science and Descartes and Galileo, we've been operating on this very materialistic assumption, scientific materialism, not economic materialism. And that, you know, with the exception of us and a couple other creatures, the world was dead, disenchanted. You know, science has done a great job disenchanting the world. Now it's doing the opposite, by learning that there is so much more sentience and so much more, that plants and, other things are so much more alive than we appreciated. We're kind of reanimating a world that had gone dead. And, now the fact that it was dead was incredibly useful, right? It certainly gave us license to exploit, animals and, all sorts of things. But, you know, animism has been the default for our species, for thousands of years, you know, with the exception of the West, in the modern era. Most traditional cultures have believed in an animate world. Mm-hmm. And, of course, all children do, right, until we knock it out of them in school. So I think we are on the verge of revising that way of thinking. And, you know, I hope that some of my work contributes to that, because I think it's much healthier to assume the world is more alive rather than less alive and to act accordingly.
1: Let me go to Stella in Marin. Hi, Stella. You're on.
2: Yes. Good morning. Thank you for taking my call. I'd like to say that I really think the whole world is alive. If you listen to birds, so often they talk back into each other, back and forth, frogs, all sorts of, even insects do. I took a therapeutic touch class, which is a form of energy medicine. And at one point when we were in the energy, I looked at a plant and it was vibrating. It was looking out to me. It was clear that there was so much going on there. Mm-hmm. And I would even want to venture that even a rock has consciousness. And I know that sounds silly to some people, but if you think about it, how does it keep itself together? It has to hold its form.
1: I'm so glad you said that, because don't you bring this up, Michael, with regard to like panpsychism?
0: Yeah, yeah. So there is, Stella, there is a theory of consciousness called panpsychism, which is, you know, philosophically has a lot of supporters, very hard to test scientifically. But the premise is that everything is conscious. And that, by that, I mean down to the particles from which that rock is made, that there's some eensy weensy little bit of psyche in that, and that, consciousness, the world begins conscious, and it isn't something that evolved. What evolved is the ability to combine these very simple conscious entities into complex ones like ourselves. And that problem is sort of hard to solve. It's called the combination problem. But it's not a ridiculous view. I mean, there are, you know, credible philosophers who hold to it, and some scientists are exploring it also. So, it's not crazy. You know, I tend to think it's crazy, but I have to say that I, you know, my thinking has changed in so many ways, and it seems pretty clear that consciousness is a challenge that materialism, scientific materialism, simply cannot meet. And will that be different in the future? Essentially, what panpsychism does is add something new to the stock of material reality, which is to say psyche. So it solves the problem that way. And some people think that's a very high expense to solve the problem that way. But remember, 200 years ago, we didn't know about electromagnetism until Faraday came along and told us there was this whole other thing going on in reality. These waves passing through the air and passing through us. And guess what? You could harness them to convey information. And that's how, you know, we're being broadcast today. So, we should have an open mind. And and certainly my mind is a lot more open than it was when I started on this journey.
1: Well, talking about structures that need disruption, you talk about how feelings are such an important piece of understanding consciousness, and that they've been traditionally considered sort of at the bottom of the hierarchy of human phenomena, right? With rationality
0: exactly
1: at the very top. Yeah, talk about that and how that assumption has influenced the way we think about consciousness.
0: Yeah, I think profoundly. So I think feelings have not been a part of scientific study of consciousness till fairly recently, till the 90s. And it was Antonio Damasio, neurologist and writer at USC, who wrote a book called Descartes' Error, and in which, you know, Descartes said, "I think, therefore I am." Damasio essentially said, "I feel, therefore I am," and that feelings are primary and thoughts come after. And I asked him, why is this news? And he said, well, because feelings were considered too feminine. And, you know, it was mostly men doing this work. And so they were overlooked. And there was this idea that surely consciousness had to be rooted in the cortex, right? The evolutionarily most advanced or recent part of the brain, the outer covering that where rational thought and logic and executive function take place. There's also a kind of productivity bias in science, and that there's an emphasis on things like rational thought that are, you know, can be monetized and are considered very productive, and that less productive forms of thought like feeling, like mind wandering, which I read about also, and daydreaming, these don't get the attention that they probably should. But the idea of feelings is where consciousness begins, I think, is catching on among researchers. And it seems to me quite persuasive, and it has huge implications for things like AI and whether you could ever make a conscious AI. But the theory is that, feelings are the way the body talks to the brain. The brain's job, remember, is to keep the body alive, and it does this by maintaining various set points, homeostatic set points in the body, certain temperatures, certain blood glucose, certain heart rate, all this kind of stuff. And when you're out of whack and not in homeostasis is when feelings are produced to alert the brain. It starts with a feeling that registers in the brain stem, a very primitive part of the brain, and only later does the cortex get involved. Let's say you have a feeling of hunger. You need the cortex to, you know, get online and book a table at a restaurant or help you make that sandwich by, you know, imagining what you're going to eat. So, I think that that's a very persuasive theory. And the implications are, of course, that you need a body to be conscious. So it makes the whole brain in a vat meme, kind of fall apart, or the idea of uploading your consciousness to Silicon, as many people in Silicon Valley would love to do. You're going to need a body too for it to work.
1: Yes. You know, I was definitely struck by how you point out that sort of that information processing part of the brain has been vastly easier to replicate with technology than sort of those feeling parts, right, which require a body.
0: Yeah. It's a very interesting fact in the history of computer science. It's called Moravec's paradox. That computers are much better at mastering these so-called higher functions, cortical functions of the brain, like thought, logic. But they're not good at the more, primitive feelings and movement. And that, you know, you can teach a computer to play Go at world-class levels or better, or chess, but you can't teach it to change a diaper, and you can't teach it to have feelings. And the feelings are very different than thoughts, that they're rooted in our bodies, in our vulnerability, in our ability to suffer. And it's hard to imagine a computer ever having feelings. Simulating feelings, yes, but a simulated thought is a real thought, but a simulated feeling is not a real feeling.
1: This listener on Discord writes, "We accept other humans' consciousness on the basis of their actions, including their communications. I see no valid reason not to do the same with non-biological machines." But maybe what you just said would be how you would respond.
0: Yeah, it would. I mean, machines can convince us they're conscious. That's not hard. I mean, they speak our language now, and they speak to us in the first person. It's kind of incredible. So no wonder we think they're conscious, and that problem will only get worse as time goes on. But, you know, that was, so the listener is referring, I think, to the Turing test, which is the idea that, it was actually developed to test the intelligence of computers, not their consciousness. And the idea was if a computer could fool an intelligent human into thinking it was, another human, it was clearly intelligent. But it doesn't work for consciousness, because consciousness can be faked. And, you know, I interviewed Blake Lemoine, the Google engineer, who famously believed that one of their AIs was a person and was sentient or conscious. And so we're going to need a better test to tell if they are really conscious. And I have an idea what that should be, but we can talk about that later.
1: Yeah, well, we're talking with Michael Pollan, author of a new book called The World Appears, A Journey into Consciousness. And you might know him from his previous books, How to Change Your Mind, The Botany of Desire. We're talking about how we define consciousness, how it came to be, whether we can create a conscious AI, and why he feels we need to defend consciousness now more than ever. You can join the conversation at 866-733-6786 by posting on Discord, Blue Sky, Facebook, Instagram, or Threads, or by emailing forum at kqed.org. More with Michael Pollan after the break. Stay with us.

coming up tomorrow on Forum. The popular HBO drama The Pitt, set in a Pittsburgh emergency room, is having an impact on real-world healthcare. Doctors across California say families are arriving at emergency departments with heightened awareness of their daily work and new questions about end-of-life care or organ donation. We'll talk to California ER physicians about the Pitt effect. 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

0: we're talking with Michael Pollan about the science, the philosophy of consciousness, what we understand so far, and what we still so vastly don't know. And you, our listeners, are joining the conversation. Let me go to caller Steve in Occidental. Hi, Steve. You're on.
1: Yeah, how are you doing? Thank you for the show. This is very interesting.
0: Well, thanks, Steve.
1: I'd like to know if you're, I'd like to know if you're familiar with shamanism and the work of Michael Horner with the Foundation for Shamanic Studies.
2: Yes, when I was writing How to Change Your Mind, I read his work. Very interesting work on shamanism. And, you know, I mean, psychedelic therapy is something that's very new in the West. And you realize, learning about shamanism, that something like that has been around for a very long time, and that the that there was a lot of wisdom about psychedelics that we didn't take advantage of in the 60s, because we assumed that these were brand new chemicals. And there was a lot to learn, and many mistakes that would have been avoided, I think, if people knew more about shamanism and the very responsible way they use psychoactives.
0: Steve, thanks for the question. Let me go to Douglas in San Francisco next. Hi, Douglas, join us.
3: Hi. I loved you on Stephen Colbert the other night. A couple of quick things. A number of years ago, I worked with Richard Leakey and Kuki Gallman in Kenya and Tanzania on the preservation of the African elephant in the Ban the Trade, Burn the Ivory campaign. And while I believed before this trip, it was absolutely exemplified during this trip that everything has a purpose. From the smallest dick getting the very small blades of grass, it's no bigger than a cat, to a Gernak, which is no bigger than an impala, but has a long neck like a giraffe, getting all the mid-level vegetation, to a giraffe that gets the highest level of vegetation possible. It's all purpose-driven. And we know that animals are sentient, mammals are sentient, and that they have feelings, because we have evidence of physical evidence of this. We've seen mother whales, when their calves have died, continue to push the calf, to try to revive the calf. They've stayed with the calf for extended periods of time, and they've mourned. We've heard it in their cries, in their ultrasonic cries. We also know that mother elephants cry and mourn over the death of a baby elephant. They stay with it. They nudge it with their feet. It's absolutely so sad that the arrogance of humanity believes that we're the only conscious feeling mammal on the planet.
0: Douglas, that's so lovely and really revealing of how you define consciousness as well. Michael?
2: Yeah, I mean, I think going back to Descartes and, you know, the power of an idea that, you know, failing to see consciousness where it is very plain when you're seeing the suffering of an animal. It's amazing what we, you know, it says something about humanity that we can fail to see this, when it is so evident. And we look at elephants, you know, and their behavior and, you know, some people would say, well, we're projecting, we're anthropomorphizing. Anyone who owns a dog or a cat knows that they're actually conscious, whatever any scientist might tell you. We recognize consciousness based on behavior. We can't be sure of it, but, you know, we can't be sure each other is conscious. We just assume, since we're the same species, that we are. But it involves imagination. And imagination is the basis of the sort of compassion that would allow you to see consciousness where some people don't.
0: Well, listener Andy writes, I have a question about duality. When we talk to ourselves in our heads, who is doing the talking and who is doing the listening? Also, please say more about studying subjectivity. I do want to talk with you about your exploration ultimately into the self, right? It was fascinating to hear the different conceptions of self, including one that it's a prediction machine. Talk about what you discovered here.
2: Well, the self is a, you know, at one level, we all just kind of assume, we go about life assuming that we have this self. It's this person who was born at a certain point and has these memories, and there's this golden thread of continuity that we feel between who we are now and who we were as children. It's kind of remarkable, considering that our memories have been changed many times. Every time we recall things, we alter memories. That every cell in our body has turned over many, many times. So in what sense are we actually the same person we were when we were 10 years old? You know, we're not a stable thing. We're really a pattern. And that we But we insist on this continuity because it gives us a sense of stability. And, but there's a lot of, you know, good reason to believe that the self is an illusion or is at least a construction of consciousness. And, this is something that, you know, Buddhists have understood for a long time. And, they tell you, well, if you're so convinced you're a self, go inside yourself and see who's thinking your thoughts. Who's having your feelings? Is there anybody in there? And you realize very quickly, no, nobody's home, yet I'm having these thoughts. And are they thinking themselves? Who's thinking them? And the deeper you go, the stranger it becomes. And, so the self is a very interesting category. There's a neuroscientist named Anil Seth, who's written a wonderful book about the self called Being You. And he argues that most of what we perceive is not a literal transcription of reality, but a prediction. And that the brain is a prediction machine. So that your senses exist not to give you a fully formed, picture of the world, but to error correct what you think is out there. And he speaks of perception as a controlled hallucination. It's a very powerful idea. It doesn't feel intuitive at all. But as part of that, he says the self is a perception of the brain, and it's a construct. And it helps keep things organized. And of course, it's reinforced by our existence as social beings. Other people have selves, and they address us as if we do have selves. So they kind of reify it for us, make it real. But if you spend time alone, or if you go to a meditation workshop and you're not having eye contact with anybody and you're not talking, you can feel your sense of self soften and melt. This happens on psychedelics too. We get an inkling that actually consciousness doesn't depend on having a self, and that even if we undergo an experience of complete dissolution of self, we remain conscious. We don't die, which is very curious too. So, mm-hmm. I didn't come to any big conclusions about the self, except that it's weirder than it seems and bears looking at. I recommend to all the listeners, those of you who meditate, to meditate on that question of who's thinking your thoughts.
0: Yeah, because it does sound like, you know, Seth's theory did not necessarily sort of go all the way for you to explaining the self.
2: No, I mean, it didn't account, and this is true of all the theories. It finally, okay, if the self is a perception, who's perceiving it? There's still, you have to still explain the conscious subject. And some, scientists have sort of thrown up their hands. Daniel Dennett, the philosopher, said, well, the self is, consciousness is an illusion. Yet an illusion is a conscious experience. So whose illusion is it? And you see how that it keeps retreating what you're trying to explain. So I found that a ultimate, there's a moment in every theory of consciousness. They take you a certain distance and then they have to start waving their hands when they say, and then there's a conscious subject. And that's the gulf we have yet to cross.
0: Yes, you say in your book that, you ended up knowing less than you did when you started. But what did you really mean by that? I mean, essentially that, well, maybe your most held ideas really got destabilized.
2: Yeah. Yeah. I mean, I think my assumption, I kind of assumed that, consciousness is an emergent property of brains, and you organize enough neurons in the right way and consciousness will emerge. That's the word emergence, which sounds scientifically respectable, is really kind of, in this case, abracadabra. it just doesn't actually get you over that gulf. I mean, I did say, yes, I know, I knew less at the end than I did at the beginning, but a lot of what I thought I knew simply wasn't true. So I did learn a lot. And, but there's a kind of turn in my thinking that happens toward the end of the book. I explore Zen ideas of self and consciousness, and I go to Joan Halifax's retreat center in Santa Fe, And she ends up sending me to a cave for several days to just to meditate, because I wanted to interview her and ask her about the self and Zen ideas of the self. And I, you know, it was stupid of me. I should have known a Zen teacher was not going to be, you know, was going to be allergic to concepts and interpretations. And every and at one point, my she ducked the interview for days. And then finally, when we started, she said, "Well, you know, I've divested from meaning." I was like, "Oh, great! This is going to be a good interview." But then she said, then she sent me to the cave just to meditate. And she said, you have to have an experience. You can't work this out in your head. And she saw I was kind of lost in my head, and she gave me a great gift, which was to help me change my focus from, you know, this Western male scientific perspective of like problem solution and the narrow focus that requires, to something else, which is just, there is this mystery, there is this astonishing fact that you do have this space of interiority and this voice in your head, and it is a space of ultimate freedom and privacy. And, you know, leaving aside the problem of consciousness, let's deal with the fact of it, and let's be more present, and let's use it. And I had narrowed my thinking to this, you know, single degree focus, and she helped me open it again. And that, you know, she spoke of the not knowing mind, how important that is. And sometimes not knowing opens you up in a way that knowing doesn't. Knowing can close you down, and not knowing opens you to mystery and awe. And so that was enormously helpful, and it certainly wasn't where I expected to come out. I had to learn a new way of thinking. I knew less, but I was wiser at the end, and I hope the reader will be too.
0: Hmm. We're talking with Michael Pollan about his new book, A World Appears, A Journey into Consciousness. And let me remind listeners, you are listening to Forum. I'm Mina Kim. This listener on Discord writes, and I think this is related to what you were saying earlier about feeling in AI. Why is a simulated feeling not a real feeling, but a simulated thought is possibly a real one? You mentioned before the break about we need a better test. What do you mean
2: by
0: that?
2: Well, I think that the only test that I would find persuasive is if we could train a large language model on data that excluded the human conversation about consciousness and feelings, probably exclude novels and poetry as well from the training set. And let's see then if that chatbot can talk to us as if it is conscious. Let's see then if it fools us. I think that would be a better test than simply trying to talk to about it. You know, that point about thoughts versus feelings, I mean, you see how you can digitize thoughts, ideas, but it's much harder to think, how are you going to digitize a feeling? Is a feeling simply information? Feelings convey lots of information, the information that you're hungry, but the quality of it, what philosophers call qualia, doesn't come along with that. There are subtleties of thought that it is, at least to me, impossible to imagine rendering in O's and ones. That brains and thoughts and feelings are kind of more analog than digital. I turn from the science at a certain point and really look at literature and philosophy. And if you look at William James and how he describes the stream of consciousness, there is so much nuance and so much subtlety. You know, he talks about how every thought colors the thought that comes after in some subtle way, and that there's this fringe of unarticulated affinities between two thoughts. And Proust too talks about, you know, how specific the associations we bring when we think about, you know, a rose, that the rose that you perceive is not the one that I perceive, because we each bring a set of associations and a history to it. And all that is in that concept of the rose, and that it's very hard to imagine a computer or algorithm getting to that level of particularity.
0: Yeah, it was reassuring, your examples of how rudimentary AI actually is compared with the complexity of humans. And in that thought section, you know, just how our thoughts are imbued with just the summation or experiences and memories that we have collected. Adelaide writes, it's our mirror neurons that allow us to feel connection with other human beings and to come up with a theory of the mind. What is going to happen, do you think, when more and more people are spending so much screen time and much less face-to-face human time?
2: I think it's something to worry about. I mean, I think we already, you know, I just read a report on AI psychosis. There's an organization that's, you know, worried about this and working on it. And people are forming these powerful emotional bonds with machines. Now, you know, as Blake Lemoine said to me, what's wrong with falling in love with a machine? Well, I think there's a lot wrong with falling in love with a machine. We have this word called dehumanize. I think that's a pretty good definition. The problem with these relationships, of course, is that they have no friction to them, right? The chatbots are famously sycophantic. And in real life, when you have a human relationship, there is a certain amount of friction, and that's a very productive or generative kind of friction. It helps us determine what we think as opposed to what someone else thinks, or who we are as opposed to somebody else. We learn from friction with the world, and chatbots are kind of promising us, you know, don't worry, no friction, you're brilliant. They're convincing people that they've solved, you know, profound problems in mathematics and physics. These are people who aren't mathematicians or physicists. So they're going to lead us down the garden path. And in fact, ChatGPT-4 had to be withdrawn because it was so sycophantic. Yet there are people, you go online and there's a campaign to save it because people bonded with ChatGPT-4 and miss it. So I think in the next DSM, Diagnostic and Statistical Manual for Mental Disorders, we will see, AI psychosis as a new form of psychosis.
0: We just have a minute left, but Lindsay wants to know, what's your take on the notion of collective consciousness?
2: Well, that's a really interesting idea. Some people who have given up on finding a scientifically materialist understanding of consciousness believe that we should look at consciousness as what comes first, not matter, and that consciousness, there is a field of consciousness that we partake of, and that the brain is more like a radio receiver or a television receiver in that it's channeling consciousness from some realm outside us and giving us access to consciousness that way. I think you've got to keep an open mind. Idealism is a respected philosophical position. There's kind of a revival of idealism. I would encourage the listener to check out the work of Bernardo Kastrup, who is promoting this idea of idealism in a collective consciousness.
0: Yeah, this idea that we can all tap into something, I guess, if we...
2: It's a beautiful idea. The question is, how do you prove it?
0: Well, thanks so much, Michael, for taking us on your journey into consciousness. I really appreciate it, and for coming on today.
2: My pleasure, Mina. Always great to talk to you.
0: Yeah, same. Michael Pollan. The book is A World Appears. My thanks, as always, to listeners for going on the journey with us, and also to Susie Britton for producing today's segment. You've been listening to Forum. I'm Mina Kim.

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1: Kelly Corrigan Wonders is coming up next here on KQED. But first, let's get your traffic update, starting this time with an accident in Hercules. Here's Al Rogers.
2: Now, this accident westbound on Highway 4 just before the Interstate 80 interchange, a motorcycle off the roadway. Emergency crews are tending to the injured rider now. And on the Livermore Drive, eastbound 580 before Greenville Road, we have a three-car accident partially blocking the left lane. Al Rogers for KQED.
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3: Welcome to Kelly Corrigan Wonders. I'm Kelly Corrigan, and today I am wondering with two of my favorite thought partners so far, the remarkable actress Claire Danes and my friend Kate Bowler, who teaches at the Divinity School at Duke. She's written several New York Times bestsellers, and she has a great podcast. In this episode, you'll hear us talk about the various ways we get off track. What kinds of things make us feel beautiful? What kinds of things make us feel gross? What kinds of things make us want to get up and try again the next day? Our conversation is based on a book called Life Worth Living, A Guide to What Matters Most. The authors of that book, Miroslav Volf, Matthew Crosman, and Ryan McAnally-Lentz, are Yale professors who have been teaching a class called Life Worth Living for 10 years now. So join us. We'll be right back with Kelly Corrigan Wonders.
4: Live from NPR News, I'm Giles Snyder. President Trump was once a critic of cryptocurrency ventures, but a new mandatory financial disclosure form shows he and his family have taken in more than $1 billion in crypto earnings alone in the last year. Bernard Condon wrote about it for the Associated Press.
5: The White House says that Trump only acts in the interest of the public, not for himself. His sons run the business. He's not involved at all. And they actually come out and attack the media saying it's a disgrace that you keep bringing up this issue about ethics. And if anything, Trump has done great things for America by helping the crypto industry.
4: The disclosure shows the earnings in cryptocurrency include more than $500 billion related to World Liberty Financial, the crypto business founded in part by Trump and his sons. Justice Department says it's turning its attention to visitors suspected of coming into the country to give birth. The move comes after the U.S. Supreme Court struck down President Trump's attempt to end birthright citizenship, and NPR's Jacqueline Diaz has more.
6: The U.S. Justice Department wants its prosecutors to go after people taking part in something called birth tourism. In the U.S., that means when a foreign national comes into the country just to give birth and to get their child American citizenship. Acting Attorney General Todd Blanche is setting his sights on birth tourism operations.
7: It's a booming industry, and it will continue, given the Supreme Court's decision yesterday.
6: The Justice Department wants to go after those people coming to the U.S. under, quote, false pretenses. Pregnant women and those involved in their travel could face charges like visa fraud or money laundering. Jacqueline Diaz, NPR News.
4: President Trump says Republicans will hold a new midterm convention in Dallas in September. From the Texas newsroom, Blaise Ganey reports that voters are just weeks away from casting ballots for several statewide elections.
8: Texas has been a red state for all of the 21st century, but polls show the U.S. Senate race at a gridlock between Democrat James Tallarico and Republican Ken Paxton. John Taylor is the department chair of political science at the University of Texas at San Antonio. He believes that contest is playing a big part in why Trump wants to bring the Republican Party to the state.
9: They've seen the public polls out there, you know, showing Tallarico with a slight lead or tie and such like that. My guess, their internal polling is scaring them.
8: Taylor says the move is a last-ditch effort by Republicans to try and swing things in their favor ahead of a significant midterm election. I'm Blaise Ganey in Austin.
4: The U.S. men's national soccer team has a date with Belgium. The two are to meet Monday in Seattle after both made it through to the World Cup's round of 16 Wednesday. The U.S. advanced with a 2-0 victory over Bosnia-Herzegovina. This is NPR. Authorities in Kyiv now say at least 8 people were killed and more than 30 others injured during an intense Russian missile and drone attack on the Ukrainian capital. Residential buildings are reported to be on fire, and Kyiv's mayor says a 9-story building partially collapsed, trapping multiple people inside. Russia has been intensifying its attacks on Ukraine in recent weeks. The grocery store chain Kroger plans to buy the rival retailer Giant Eagle, based in Pennsylvania. It's Kroger's first major deal since its failed mega merger with Albertsons a year and a half ago. NPR's Alina Selyuk reports.
10: Kroger is once again trying to grow by buying a competing grocery chain. This time, Giant Eagle, which is not to be confused with Giant Food and the Giant Company. Giant Eagle is a family-run supermarket chain with about 200 stores and pharmacies in northern Ohio, western Pennsylvania, Indiana, Maryland, and West Virginia. Kroger is offering $1.7 billion for Giant Eagle. It's a much smaller deal than Kroger's failed bid to buy its biggest rival, Albertsons. That $25 billion mega deal fell apart in 2024, blocked by courts over concerns that it would limit competition. Kroger and Albertsons are still in a legal dispute over the fiasco. Alina Seluk, NPR News.
4: Tens of millions of Americans under heat warnings. The warnings have expanded from the Midwest to the Northeast and are expected to last into the July 4th holiday weekend. Forecasters say highs in Philadelphia and Boston could top 100 Thursday, with humidity making it feel even hotter. This is NPR News.
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3: Welcome back to Kelly Corrigan Wonders. I'm Kelly Corrigan, and today is the last of my three conversations with the supremely talented actress Claire Danes and best-selling author, professor, and podcast host Kate Bowler. We're winding up our book club. The three of us read a book called Life Worth Living, A Guide to What Matters Most, by Miroslav Volf, Matthew Crosman, and Ryan McAnally-Lintz. And we decided to meet three times to talk through the big ideas and the very demanding questions that that book puts to each of us. For instance, what to do about our inevitable failures to live up to our values, how easy or hard it is for us to apologize or recognize when we've been wrong, what to do with regret. We talked about big topics we've changed our mind about and practices we use to help us stay aligned with our highest values. So let's jump into a great conversation with Claire Danes and Kate Bowler. Hi, ladies.
12: Hi.
3: How are you?
12: Very well.
3: Okay, so here's a confession. Sometimes I get down on myself and my husband and even the girls because I feel like we've gotten to this place where we feel like it's totally acceptable to like scratch every itch. Like they'll say, we really need one of these blenders that can make a really good smoothie, or like an emulsion blender or whatever. And we're in this society that's saying like, you don't keep a blender for 20 years. Mm-hmm. Like you get a better blender. So I wondered, when you feel gross, mm-hmm. when is the last time you felt gross? Specifics I want. And then conversely, what are you doing when you feel the most beautiful? Mm. I know.
12: Gross, like in terms of consumption?
3: Yeah. Or some other version that I haven't thought of.
13: You could be ethically gross.
3: Yeah, you could be ethically gross. Totally. Yeah.
12: That's a good question.
3: Hear that sound? Oh. That's her sound. Signature sound of like,
12: I'm just a full,
3: this book.
12: I'm a Foley artist.
3: Yeah.
12: I bought a piece of jewelry that was aggressively expensive, and it's because I was feeling really awful in my pregnancy. I was just feeling so hideous and kind of claimed, and it felt naughty. Like it was a Like it was a naughty purchase.
13: Is it on your person right now?
12: Mm-hmm.
14: Oh, yes.
12: It's in, but I was a little angry. Like it was like a slight rebellion. And it didn't even matter what it was so much. It was just that it was too much.
13: Yeah.
12: And it was just for me.
13: Yeah. Uh-huh.
12: Right. And
14: you're not like, we're all going to wear it.
12: Uh-uh.
14: Nope. We're actually going to trade it around this table in the next 5 minutes.
13: But we could if you want to feel less gross. I'm just saying.
12: Yeah, I felt a little gross, but I felt deviant. And it wasn't gross exactly. I mean, it was. I felt like I was acting out.
13: Uh-huh.
12: And, you know, it was
13: You had a case of the
12: Yeah, I totally did.
13: Yeah. I get those, especially after I make some money.
12: Like
13: if I do something, if I fly to Indiana and give a speech.
12: Yeah.
13: And I come home, I've got like the I am scanning for something. I want to buy something.
12: Yeah, I think I felt deprived in some way. And and I think that does what, I mean, it was like I was shoplifting, but I bought it, you know, but it was that same kind of impulse. So I don't know if that's gross necessarily, but I was working something out that I probably could have just done in another way.
13: Yeah. Yeah. You know, it's interesting. I sort of feel like part of that is just awesome marketing over 30 years of consciousness where people are like, you deserve it. Like that line and that idea really can have power over me where it's like, that was really uncomfortable. That whole situation, it was hard and I didn't sleep well. And now I'm on a different time zone and I've sacrificed my sleep for two more nights and you deserve it is a very dangerous and effective marketing line. What about you? Have you done anything that makes you feel gross lately?
14: Oh, I love this. I love the casualness of that too.
13: Yeah.
14: You're like, you gross person. Sometimes I am a gross person.
13: Yeah.
14: I have a complicated relationship with money, I think, because almost everything makes me feel gross when it shouldn't.
12: Mm-hmm.
14: So I think I have more just have like an exaggerated view. And I think maybe the gross part is I now have an exaggerated view about what I need that I feel protective about.
13: Yes.
14: So it's not even like, oh, here we are in the freewheeling fun part. It's like, no. I don't care if it said 2 bajillion smarter smarks. This is mine and this is what my family needs.
13: Mm-hmm. Yes.
14: Because I now have in my head that every single cost spirals out of control. And I like had it all in checking until recently because I thought like, wow, we really need to have this available.
12: Mm-hmm.
14: Uh-huh. And then someone was like, what are we talking about here? Like, let's just be a little bit more specific.
13: Yeah.
14: And so I just showed them my stuff and they're like, yeah, those are not needs. Like, you could just sell your house or you could, like, just naming things that I had thought of as being like the bubble, but it was very like Atlas style. Like, I'm going to hold this whole thing up.
13: Mm,
14: and then anyone who touches it now, congratulations, I will now carry you. So I had all sorts of people who really even shouldn't be financially dependent on me that I imagined were my responsibility.
12: Mm.
14: And I think that is all just because I almost bankrupted my family and my extended family from medical bills when I was sick. So I just get really like,
13: You got to save it and keep it and hold it.
14: Oh, it's mine. And then it's everywhere. And so even like saving up for college for Zach we're beyond what I ever got and I was okay, but it's not that everything I always have to like spiral it out 20 years and none of that is realistic, but it feels like I would fight you. If you challenged me, I would fight you on this.
12: Right.
13: What are you doing when you feel beautiful or just right or in the zone?
12: Well, I probably have slept enough. And I've probably moved my body and I've been close to the people I love.
13: Yeah.
12: And eating a good thing.
13: Totally.
12: I would say the basic needs were met sufficiently.
13: Yeah.
12: It tends to be when I'm just eating a good meal with people I love. That's really.
14: Yes. That is it.
12: That's kind of.
14: And it's always mid. And I'm like, it's happening.
12: Right.
14: It's happening right now.
13: Yeah.
12: I find that when I want to take a picture, I'm happy.
13: Yeah.
12: Or I feel beautiful. Like when you say feel beautiful, that's the correlation. Like it means that I'm content or I'm happy.
13: Yeah, totally. Settled.
12: And I think, oh, right. Yeah. It's when I want to capture a moment.
13: Yeah. I feel like when I'm listening to the girls and sometimes at some cost to myself, like when I can see that I'm supposed to be somewhere else, on my schedule and they're going and I'm just letting them go. Or when they were younger and they would start the big heavy conversation at like 10:18 at night, which might as well be 4 a.m.
12: Right, according
13: to me, like I'm like definitely in bed by 9 o'clock. So it's like, what? But kind of sitting up and committing and having them understand that it's like, there's no back end here. Mm-hmm. Like you go, just go ahead. And one time Claire during the pandemic, like started to let it out, you know, maybe 8 months into it, she was like, and this sucks and that sucks and this isn't going to happen and that's not going to happen. And I just kept saying, what else? Mm-hmm. Go on. Mm-hmm. Tell me more. Like, and she must have listed 150 things that really sucked about the pandemic for her.
12: Yeah.
13: And I was like, hit it. Yeah. Keep going. And it almost got funny.
12: Right.
13: She was like digging for things. I'm like, more, give me more. But it felt also like, I felt like that was like a beautiful interaction between the two of us. Like she was having the joy of like being heard and seen and not judged for, because, you know, because they're not whiny kids.
12: It's
13: not their nature. So it's nothing to worry about. But you're allowed to like flip.
12: Right. And you felt robust enough to receive it. That must have felt really good.
13: Yeah. That day.
12: You know,
13: who knows what combination of sleep and greens and hydration allowed me to be like, keep going. Like give me the whole thing. Like say everything that you thought you would never say. Nice. Say it all. I don't care.
12: My dad always says, it's nice to be nice when you can be nice.
13: I like that.
12: It's really helpful.
13: It's nice to be nice
12: when you can be nice. Because, you know, you feel so self-congratulatory. You're like, look at me being amazingly generous here. You know, and you're like, oh, because I was granted those powers today.
13: That's temporary. It's temporary powers. Oh, my God. That's so good. Look at me. Feeling it on the human scale. I wish someone could see this.
14: I'm having peak, I can tell when I'm having like a peak feeling and I can tell cause I lose the ability to narrate the situation, which is my ability.
12: Right.
14: That's where I'm at my most comfortable. And I've noticed that it's the same situation. I've got my kid and my husband there and I moved to be 3 minutes away from my best friend and her husband and their two little girls.
12: Do you have slides in your respective yards? They go
13: kind of.
12: I mean,
13: it could be one notch better.
14: I did buy, like, my first purchase was bunk beds with a little trundle underneath and it was totally that feeling. Right. It's like, and then we could all,
13: like stepbrothers, they have to clear the room for activities. We have special activities.
14: Yeah. Could we just hold hands falling asleep and we could have the same dream?
13: Yeah, it was like a little bit that feeling.
14: Cause I, you know, things are always just like this swirly bad family chaos feeling was familiar to me. Mm-hmm. And so when I can see them just like buzzy buzz and nobody's, and there, nothing will happen, you know, like nothing will happen the whole time.
12: Right.
14: In the loveliest way.
13: Yeah. Yes.
14: And you know, we do our little grace and like people are nailing the harmonies, even if they're, even if there's just too much confidence, it genuinely kills me to see their like entitlement to their own, like the ease of it. And I'm like, that's it. And like people know I need to like, quote, go to the bathroom, which means I go stand and lean against the wall. I'm just like, oh, this is really beautiful. Aww. But it's always the feeling that something's beyond me and it hums with and without me. I think that's the bit that like kind of gets me.
12: Yeah.
13: Yes.
14: It's so beautiful.
13: So stupid. She's crying.
14: Oh, it's fine.
13: We love her. There's a whole lot in the back half of the book about failure. So I think we should dig in hard here. Who helps you see yourself more clearly? Who holds you accountable to the person you want to be? And who's kind of helping you grow?
12: My dad, again, he's a really good guy.
13: Yeah.
12: But I remember I was going through I was in like a little crucible in my 20s, which, you know, duh, it's what the 20s are for.
13: Yeah.
12: And I was scared. I was distraught about this transition I was making. And I was like launching into a bad choice and I kind of knew it, but it just felt inevitable and necessary. And my dad said, well, I trust you, Claire. I even trust your mistakes.
13: Wow.
12: And it's so served me, his confidence in me, you know, and his willingness to allow me to go splat, you know, and recover from that and be better for it ultimately, hopefully. But, you know, the people that I've chosen to help me move through my life, right? And hopefully vice versa. My parents I was lucky enough to inherit, but my husband, my close friends, you know, but sometimes it's just a random person who will interject and offer a correction or an admonition or a, you know, a criticism or a piece of encouragement that will either resonate or not, you know,
13: right,
12: that I can't quite anticipate.
13: There is that role of the speaking of weak ties or whatever, of some person that's like on the periphery that makes a note that you think,
12: for some reason,
13: I'm so affected by it. Yeah. Like you've gone right through.
12: Yeah.
13: And then I'll say to Edward, you know what the makeup artist said to me when they were getting me ready for PBS? And he'll say, I've said that to you like 100 times. And I'm like, yeah, Luis, the makeup artist, said it better. So
12: no, and sometimes it can enrage you. You were like, "How dare they say that thing?"
13: Right.
12: And then you kind of, you know. Oh,
13: well,
12: right.
13: Rage is something to pay attention
12: to. Yeah,
13: yeah.
12: but no, I mean, I've definitely fallen short of my own expectations, or behaved in a way that seems really, that horrifies me, you know, on occasion,
13: me
12: and
13: too.
12: It's terrifying.
13: I know, me too.
12: And I'll replay them in my head and, and wonder if that's actually the true expression of self that I've just been in total denial of this whole time,
13: or, right, or that you just,
12: I'm shooing away,
13: it in,
12: or, you know, the, like, but, you know,
14: I trust
13: there
14: your
13: it
14: mistakes.
13: Is.
14: It's so good. My best friend from growing up, we met in judo camp. We both had Sensei Bob.
13: Sure.
14: Now looking back, did not know much about the mystical art of judo. But Chelsea and I have been friends, like witness to my life. But we started doing something in the pandemic, I think, because there was just so much walk and talk.
12: Right.
14: That I have never done with another person, which is that I tell her the full thought, including all of the ugly parts, because we talk every day. The feeling that she can see all the sort of like inside out, all the seams of every shirt for me, I've let her see the uglier part of my like embarrassment, or like it's just pre-filter. I don't think I've ever really gotten that far with somebody before.
12: Mm-hmm.
14: And then I can tell that if we both kind of walk the thought down the line, I do have the sense that she would say, I trust that mistake.
13: Mm-hmm. Yeah.
14: Like, she'd be like, all right, let's wind it up.
12: Right.
14: Let it go. You said to me very nicely one time, you were like, oh, you clean up really fast.
13: About

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1: And that's probably true.
2: Yeah,
1: like, right. but it's also, there's just a whole, I don't know, you just can't hold it in anymore. I'm 55, I'm too old to not say, like, I...
2: Although there are some things that I will protect my most intimate partners from.
1: Uh-huh.
2: I have also learned that, too.
1: Uh-huh.
2: Like, that full disclosure isn't always kind
1: uh-huh.
2: or possible.
1: Uh-huh.
2: And that, you know, I have to be discerning about who I share what with.
1: Yeah.
2: Even my most trusted friends.
3: Yeah.
2: And, you know, that was a painful thing to learn, actually.
1: Mm. Yeah.
2: That I can't go splat willy-nilly
1: yes.
2: all the time with everyone.
1: Yes, yes.
2: But, I mean, look, yeah. It's not like I'm generally withholding. It was just
3: but chambers to the heart.
2: Yeah, yeah. So you have to be careful or just conscious or intentional about
1: yeah.
2: what you're sharing when, with whom.
1: I think one of the signs of maturity in my children is that they, but also it makes me a little bit sad,
2: mm-hmm.
1: is that they sometimes shine up their report for me.
2: Right.
1: Because they want me to sleep well.
2: Uh-huh.
1: Yeah. And then they'll crash somewhere down the line.
2: Yeah.
1: And I'll say, have you been giving me like happy reports, sunny
2: right.
1: reports just to ease my mind? Because I really, at the end of the day, first of all, I can totally handle it.
2: Yeah.
1: And second of all, I really want you to have a place where you can say it all.
2: Yeah.
1: But
2: you're
1: they're
2: a good mom. That sounds like a good mom.
1: But they're,
2: yeah.
1: but they're doing what you're talking about,
2: yeah.
1: which is to say like, I can't splat this all over
2: mm-hmm.
1: my mom. Like, she
2: mm-hmm.
1: loves me too much. It's going to be too painful for her
2: right.
1: to carry. And it's like, well, there's even a place beyond my pain or pleasure
2: uh-huh.
1: that I would like us to be able to inhabit
2: yes. Yes.
1: when needed.
2: Right, right. Well, it's very moving that they're holding mm-hmm. you in mind.
1: I know,
2: and,
1: sweet.
2: And it's very moving that you can recognize that and remind them that they don't have to do that.
1: Mm-hmm. Yeah.
2: Yeah. That's a good relationship.
1: I hope so.
2: Goals.
1: Yeah.
2: Hashtag
1: goals. And we're out. Coming up next, we'll dig into messy topics like apologies, failure, and regret, and why being good at repair is key. We'll be right back with Kelly Corrigan Wonders.

0: Welcome back to Kelly Corrigan Wonders. I'm Kelly Corrigan, and I'm talking with award-winning actress Claire Danes and Duke Divinity Professor Kate Bowler about what makes life worth living. How good are you at apologizing? Because the book makes a big deal about saying I was wrong and working through repair. I think the dominant message that's coming through is like, there will be failure. It will never end. And therefore, learning to be good at repair is like key. And then it shares all these different
1: ideas. I remember
0: ideas.
1: It was like in fifth grade or something, I kind of learned the power of an apology.
0: Mm-hmm.
1: It was so effective. I don't know who I wronged, but... And I thought, oh, this is amazing. I can just apologize.
0: Yeah.
1: And you know, and there

0: something kind of sincerely valuable about that. But there was also something like a little naughty about, like, oh, I can maybe be a little disingenuous in my apology.
1: That's right. I can just wipe it
0: and
1: away.
0: Get something that out of it that I want, that really serves me.
1: Right.
0: So
1: better to say you're sorry than to ask permission. Like that whole idea in business, people say it all the time.
0: Yeah.
1: And it's like,
0: so we have to be careful with the
1: apologies. Yeah.
2: Like, my sister and I figured out the key to that though. When we are sorry, then you say sorry. But when you're not, you just say sorry. And if you say it really quickly, we're like, wait a minute. Did you say you were sorry or did you say
0: Dr.
2: you were
0: Seuss
2: sorry?
0: Version?
2: Yeah. Sorry is like actually works its way in pretty seamlessly.
1: Yeah.
2: So we can.
1: I remember thinking about confession.
2: Yeah.
1: Like, we used to have to go to confession when we were little.
2: Yeah.
1: And I always thought, so what is this like? What's the deal here? Like, I just take money from my dad's wallet all week long. And then I go to confession and I say, I took money from my dad's wallet and I use the Lord's name in vain. Mm-hmm. And they say 12 Hail Marys and you're done. I'm like, fantastic. Small price to pay.
0: Did you kind of push the limits of naughtiness and to see how much it would be erased by the contractual nature?
1: Confession? Yeah. I mean, I eventually worked my way up to shoplifting, which was instead of stealing from my dad, I stole from Sears.
0: Did you tell your whomever?
1: No, I was too old at that point. I was like, you know, smoking cigarettes and wearing short skirts and clogs.
0: Mm-hmm.
1: You know, once you're in that phase.
0: Right.
1: Mascara. My mom was so disturbed. Mm. Are you good at apologizing?
2: I'm good with my son. He's just so like, oh, thank you. Okay. Oh, thank you.
0: Oh.
2: And I just like, wow, I'm learning something about how easy it feels. But I'm great at apologizing to my friends.
1: How about your husband?
2: I'm not.
0: Really? Why do you think
1: Tobin.
0: That is?
2: Because, Tobin Penner, I hope you're listening. We are usually in an indirect communication loop. So my argument has always been, I would be able to give and receive apologies quickly if it was a clear communication, but I'm usually kind of on pause waiting for the whole sweater to unravel on the thing. So I find I kind of sit there sort of begrudgingly for a really long time, just sort of waiting for the whole thing to play out. And it's not a good look. I mean, I wish I could, for instance, just accept and give an apology early on in a way that I wasn't sort of waiting for something else to like even up how bad or good I should feel about the situation. I think at a good apology, you're not playing any long game.
0: Right.
2: You can settle up your own thing before you've gotten what you deserve.
1: Mm-hmm.
0: Oh gosh, there's very little that's worse than knowing I've wronged my kid in some way, you know, that I've failed them. Yeah. It's like nauseating.
1: I know.
0: And I really need to apologize for my own well-being because nothing really quells the anxiety until I admit that I've fallen short. And it helps. I mean, but sometimes it takes them a while to accept the apology because they're still smarting, you know, they're still kind of injured. And that's also tough, but important, you know, and
1: for sure.
0: And helpful for me to sit with. It's hard to apologize when there isn't that clarity about, like, sometimes I think this is kind of what you were talking about with your husband. Like, wait, but did I underperform? Did I wrong you? I mean, is there some bigger dynamic at play here that I just haven't fully sussed out? Am I accepting undue responsibility? Mm-hmm. Because actually, I think I do readily assume guilt that isn't quite deserved. I've been conditioned that way for some reason, and it's a little reflexive, and it's not always a great move.
1: For sure.
0: It can seem virtuous actually it's just I haven't been as bad as I suspect or
1: right. And then you pop up like 3 days later and you're like,
2: wait a minute.
1: I've totally over apologized.
0: Yeah.
1: You accepted it. So now I'm mad at you for sort of going along with my personal browbeat.
0: Yeah.
1: Like, you should have said it wasn't that bad.
2: So you guys need to try my option then. You just sort of wait it out. You make the argument at least twice as long as it needs to be.
1: Yeah.
2: You're just trying to figure out if you really deserved it.
0: Right.
1: Yeah.
0: You know? And that's fair. Like, I think every circumstance is specific and, you know, it's a hard call sometimes.
1: I feel like my greatest regret as a parent is yelling. And there was one time I yelled, and I, honest to God, I can't remember what it was about, which just says it all. Mm-hmm. And then I was downstairs in the kitchen, and the kid was upstairs, and I was just breathing it out like, mm-hmm. God almighty, Kelly, like, that was insane.
0: Right.
1: Like, you went stark raving mad for about 30 seconds there. And, like, God bless us. There's a lot of surface area to motherhood. Uh-huh. So there's, I don't know, 5 million minutes, and for 30 seconds you went bananas.
0: Uh-huh.
1: It's not going to be forgotten.
0: Right.
1: It's not going to be trumped by all the minutes you didn't go bananas.
0: Right, right.
1: So then I'm in that zone where I'm defending myself for myself. Like, uh-huh. It's okay. It's a long mm-hmm. game and whatever. But then I just remember going upstairs and saying, you should never let anyone talk to you the way I just talked to you.
0: Mm.
1: No boss, no boyfriend,
0: right.
1: No friend,
0: right.
1: Nobody.
0: Yeah.
1: No camp counselor, no coach.
0: No
1: one should ever talk to you like that, including me.
0: Yeah.
3: Aww.
1: And I cannot possibly send you into your life thinking that that's like going to happen every so often.
0: Right,
1: and that,
0: right.
1: That's how it, you know, adults lose their every now and then.
3: Aww.
1: It's like they shouldn't.
0: Yeah.
1: And I did. And God help us all.
0: Yeah.
1: You know, but it's a sickening, your point about the gap between the moment of apology and the moment of forgiveness,
0: mm-hmm.
1: like that space in there
0: mm-hmm.
1: really belongs to them.
0: Yeah.
1: And you are not allowed to
0: rush
1: them through that.
0: That's right.
1: Or you're undercutting your apology.
0: Yeah.
1: Which is like, you forgive me yet? Forgive me yet?
0: Yeah.
1: You still mad at me?
0: It can't be about you.
1: Right.
0: Right.
1: Is there something you can remember, like the last time you changed your mind about something really big? Like, how flexible are you in your thinking? Because if we're going to talk about failure and repair, it probably necessitates things like beginner mind and first principles. Like, there's stuff in the book about returning to some kind of core space. And I think that's what so many religions and philosophies do, is they lay out the tenets that you're supposed to be able to refer back to again and again
0: mm-hmm.
1: as a way of like checking yourself.
0: Mm-hmm.
1: And I just wonder for myself and for you guys if there's something big that you've thought better of as you've gotten older.
0: That's a big question. That's very hard to answer.
1: Yeah.
2: I guess maybe my earning mentality has been mm-hmm. one of the biggest shifts in my life.
1: Mm-hmm. Earning?
2: Earning. I was such a little earner. I mean, I'm going to be good. Aren't I so good?
1: Uh-huh.
2: I'll show you. I'm so good. Watch the consistency of this behavior over time. I'll work hard, and then I won't use the word deserve, but I'll assume it.
0: Uh-huh.
2: And I'm like slowly building like Lego, this big, tall, mm-hmm. incredible edifice of my accomplishments, but I won't say accomplishments.
0: Uh-huh.
2: And I'm going to stack up all of my small actions into this thing, and then I will point at it if I ever feel bad or if I wonder if you think I'm doing something.
1: Yes.
2: And I'll be like, look at that. And some of it I'll frame. Most of it I'll frame. Oh, I love a good framed accomplishment. Yeah. And I'm like such a just like prestige porn. I'll
0: uh-huh.
2: just be in it.
1: Yeah.
2: And I'll just roll around in it. And then I'll find a way to bring it up. But I think because I've seen things kind of maybe even like the speed with which things can come together or come apart has made me really change my mind about when I meet somebody or when I'm looking at my own life, whether I can think of it as whether I fundamentally, I think my life is something I choose, and also just maybe my ability to change. Like
0: uh-huh.
2: I thought I had to kind of be slow, accumulated everything.
0: Uh-huh.
2: And now I sort of think like if life can turn on a dime, like maybe I can make some fast decisions
0: right.
2: too.
0: Uh-huh.
2: I can be more agile. And then at every version, maybe there's like a whole different world that I get to discover
0: uh-huh.
2: because it changed so fast.
0: Right.
2: So I guess because even in the bad thing, like I'm just thinking like years and years lost to hospital time.
0: Mm.
2: It also felt like a full rediscovery of uh-huh. like people, things I'm intellectually curious about,
0: right.
2: like philosophically, religiously, relationally.
0: Uh-huh.
2: I lost almost all my friends. I have different friends.
0: Wow. Yeah.
2: And like, I thought I would totally, I mean, because I'm someone who kind of, I guess, defines myself by my friendships.
0: Uh-huh.
2: I thought, who am I if I don't love the same people and do the same things.
0: Yeah.
1: Yeah.
2: And now I think, wow, life has so much more variability.
0: Yeah.
2: And precarity is the bad part of that, but maybe it's also the good part of that.
0: Right.
2: So
0: right.
2: I guess every time I feel vertigo, and I've been having a lot of that sort of vertigo feeling lately of like, well, everything's changing and,
0: right.
2: and it stirs up all this sediment of like, well, I can't earn it. Does it make me
0: yeah.
2: a lot of, does that make me bad? Thank you so much for this book.
1: Yeah.
2: But, I guess I am kind of realizing that change also is I'm becoming more courageous and not less scared.
0: Uh-huh.
2: And I guess, so I guess
1: that's
2: I thought that's kind of odd.
0: Uh-huh.
2: But
0: wow.
1: I think the thing I was thinking about that's changed about me is an honest assessment of what unconditional love means, because it's so commonly tossed around as if it's just innate.
2: Mm-hmm.
1: And I don't think it's innate. I actually think that a lot of people who unconditionally love another person are still trying to change them a little bit, are still kind of editing them in their mind. And I had it with my mom, and it was really only a reciprocation of what she had already given me.
2: Mm.
1: And I didn't notice it until I was in contact with so many other friends whose moms were still trying to edit them.
2: Uh-huh.
1: Oh, is that what she's going to do? She's not going to get her first communion.
2: Mm-hmm.
1: Oh, does she want to, is she not going to play lacrosse?
0: She should play lacrosse, don't you think?
1: You know, well, she had those bangs.
0: Right.
1: We don't want her to have bangs. Like, my mom never says things like that.
0: Yeah.
1: My mom's never trying to change me. My mom didn't try to make me move home from California to Philadelphia. I'm a Democrat. My mom's a Republican.
0: Right.
1: She never, ever is trying to persuade me of that.
0: Right.
1: But I was trying to persuade her.
0: Right.
1: I was like, ooh, you should really drink organic. Oh, you should, this beer is gross. You should try this fancier beer. Mom, you've got to like look at Obamacare. Like, you know, big things, little things. Like, how long have you had those pants, Ma? Like, let's get you some new pants. Like, just all sorts of editing, small and large, like touching.
0: Uh-huh.
1: And then all of a sudden, because I saw her through the eyes of my friends who were like, God, your mom never says things like that. I'm like, no, never.
0: Right.
1: Then it was like, well, you owe her. Give it back. And now it's like, when I go to Philadelphia, we'll just do whatever she wants to do. She wants to watch some basketball and followed by some Fox News in front of the fire that we turn on and off with a clicker and drink wine from an old plastic glass that's like 30 years old over ice cubes.
0: Yeah.
1: Which also had a little vodka on there an hour ago.
0: Uh-huh.
1: Whatever. Like, I don't care anymore.
0: Yeah.
1: There's so much advising and editing that goes on between people who love each other that to me does not totally equal unconditional love.
0: Well, I think that sounds more like unconditional like, though, because I do think that there's an undercurrent of love that is involuntary and that is unchangeable.
1: That's interesting.
0: You know, because... Yeah, and I mean, that's another thing that I've been grateful to just learn that I've, you know, just grateful for the amount of time that I've been afforded on this earth in this life, because the fights that I've had with my mom are, some of them have been gory, you know, and we've exposed the worst of ourselves to each other.
1: That's awful.
0: It's awful, awful, awful. And then we come back again. And once we've repaired that immediate hurt and damage, we can arrive at a place of ease or grace or, you know, and we can be in a pleasant space together, you know, and that's always something that we can return to. Thank God.
2: Mm.
0: Yeah, it's tough. I mean, oh gosh, what was I thinking of when you were, oh God, I've lost the thought. You said such beautiful thing. All of you have said such beautiful, but all of you, the two of you.
1: we seem like more.
0: but sometimes I'm really discouraged when, you know, it's like the same stuff keeps kicking.
2: Yes.
0: Like I'm still on this stupid lesson. Like
1: I know.
0: What is it going to take for me to really confront this thing? And
1: maybe it's
0: move
1: unconditional
0: it.
1: Acceptance.
0: Yeah.
1: Because there's something about even that.
0: I was being a little glib with the like, but you know.
1: But even that loop of like, how many times am I going to trip over the same stone?
0: Right.
1: It is like, there is a way to accept like, forever.
0: Yeah.
1: You're going to trip over it forever.
0: Right.
1: Like, there's something about the way you work and the way you operate and the way the world is that's going to clash every so often. And maybe the best you can hope for is that there will be fewer per year.
0: Yeah.
1: And they will feel less dramatic.
0: Yes. I think
1: over
0: that's
1: time.
0: Right.
1: And that's pretty much.
0: Yeah. And I guess I remember too what you were talking about, how change. So I have thought that change is kind of steady and incremental. And I've observed that actually that's not the case, that there can be these subterranean movements that you're not that aware of. And then there's an eruption and everything is forever altered in a really consequential way. And that is surprising.
2: Yeah.
0: Both are true. That's easy. But, I mean, in some cases, it's just a chipping away. It's just making it slightly better.
1: Right.
0: Like gentle modifications.
1: Yes.
0: And then other times there is something, you know.
1: Tectonic.
0: Yeah.
2: I guess when I think about the life I need to, like maybe a day I need to build, it does have more of these incrementalist, like, I really should eat a salad, that kind of like stabilizing that I've learned as an adult that I didn't know when I was younger.
0: Right.
2: And I feel really grateful for how I feel like it puts it like in the, when you go bowling and I can just fill in both gutters, like maybe then I don't have to feel wildly destabilized at 11 p.m.
0: Right.
2: Or first thing in the morning.
0: Right.
2: Oh, look, like maybe it's because I've been, reading these hundreds of self-help books. Mm. Some of the habits as tools, I have felt more built up, but those big, like, man, those big chords in us that other people play.
1: Yeah.
2: They're not, it's not a different song. Right, I have not been singing a different song for decades.
0: Yeah, I'm just remembering too that my objectives and my obligations have been different at different stages of my life.
2: Yeah.
0: Like I don't think I've felt entitled to live a balanced day in my 20s. That felt indulgent because I have to cycle through a lot of identities to figure out which one is the best one. And I have to kind of, I have to be as omnivorous and voracious and expansive as possible in this moment. And there was kind of something to that.
2: Yeah.
0: Like, I have made a lot of defining choices that I can settle into now.
1: Yeah.
0: And it gets more granular and I can think about salad,
1: Sometimes
0: in my 20s, I'd be sort of paralyzed. I'd wake up and think like, I have to go to Jamaica, Queens to eat the chicken at that restaurant that I'll never get to again, you know? And there's some truth in that. Like, I don't even have that fantasy anymore. That's so remote. I'm never going to be able to I can barely watch
1: everybody.
0: Succession. Like, I don't know. I mean, I think I can settle into, just the basic stuff of remaining sane and reasonably decent, because the bandwidth isn't that great.
1: Right. Coming up next, Kate, Claire, and I talk about practices we use to help us live our lives in accordance with our highest values. We'll be right back with Kelly Corrigan Wonders.

0: Welcome back to Kelly Corrigan Wonders. I'm Kelly Corrigan, and I'm talking with actress Claire Danes and professor and podcaster Kate Bowler about what makes life worth living. So the place I wanted to end this whole exciting series that I could do forever is on practices. So I asked the guys, like, what do you do to keep yourself in touch with your kind of highest values and hopes for your life?
1: Yeah.
0: And one of them brought up Shabbat dinner. Mm-hmm. And then the sundown to sundown, like no work, no phones, no interaction with the sort of modern distractions and just more of a period of being each week. Mm-hmm. Miroslav brought up everyday forgiveness, which I thought was a pretty powerful thing. I've been thinking about it since he said it. Do you have little practices that you've incorporated into your life other than walking and salads and what we've already hit that keep you in the right band of being?
1: I have like a hysterically honest quiet time for a little, and it's not even quiet. I'm basically ranting at what I believe to be a benevolent and omnipotent force. And it's only like 5 to 10 minutes a day kind of thing, but I'm just having it out. I'll just sit there and like, and sometimes I'll do a nice thing where I'll like have candles, and then for the length of the match, I'll like pray for different people. And I like doing that because each one, it helps me like focus on their needs and praying for them. That's another one. But the one for me, I never prayed this honestly before. And I mean, like really ugly stuff, which I just laugh after because it brings me a certain amount of joy to be like, what in the what are you doing with this? Right. So I was at a funeral the other day, a person that I have not forgiven because they are truly terrible, and I wanted very much to bring that up again.
2: Yeah.
1: Came in, and I had to go through this like shared spiritual experience with them, and I just sat there being like, what are you doing, God, about this guy?
0: Right.
1: I've never had that kind of like freewheeling, I don't feel like I have to be a good person. It was just been wonderful.
0: In this quiet conversation.
1: I feel less polite about my faith, and it's felt really cathartic, especially when I don't know the ends of like ethically the ends of a choice I want to make. Not forgiving someone makes me feel bad, and just being able to rehearse the whole thing has felt
2: So are these actual designated spaces that like you go into a room and you give yourself this time, or is it sometimes just kind of spontaneous in your own mind when you're in a public setting, or how does that work?
1: If I'm at home, I'll go out on the porch because I just love the birds and all that. It's lovely.
2: And do you actually vocalize this stuff, or is it in your mind?
1: Mostly. Sometimes if you just saw me, you would just see a person being quiet with 2,000 emotions on their face and sometimes yelling, what the hell?
2: Right.
1: It's easier to rant if I'm walking. So if I'm walking in the woods, I might
2: walking's
1: do some of that.
2: Walking's very good for that.
1: It helps stave off some of the humiliation of talking to yourself. But I think it's because I have felt a little stuck lately that I'm just trying to do this as like a the calm app is not doing it for me. I need like I need to feel like there's a spiritual punching bag feeling. Anyway, lately it's kind of been wonderful.
2: Yeah. I did this thing when I was a kid where I would just look in the mirror, kind of in a trance-like state, like I wasn't really exactly holding my gaze, and I would just talk like free associate. And I was always amazed that I had so many solutions to these problems. And I found it really valuable. And I realized that I would be terrified to do that now. I'd be so afraid of what came out of me. And I'm intimidated by that exercise, by the thought of that now.
0: Of cutting loose in your mind.
2: Yeah, of just letting it go. Somehow to a therapist, it's safer because I have an audience. It's more contained. But
0: yes,
2: just
0: and
2: to the ether, or just to what the God, or however you want to, you know, contextualize it, that seems more daunting. I'm afraid of writing in a diary
0: for
2: the same reason. Yeah, I'm actually afraid somebody's going to read it. Yeah, I don't want them to read it.
1: No, I don't. Right.
2: You know, like that's not safe enough.
0: I know.
2: That's something I should do because that would require real, like, courage for me. That would be very risky.
0: Yeah.
2: And I'm like embarrassed to admit that. But I don't know.
0: Write and rip. Don't be afraid to write and rip. Just write it and rip it up.
2: Yeah, okay.
1: That double audience is so hard when the second you start writing. It's very eighth grade diary, Kate, where she's like writing to a future self.
0: Yes. I know.
2: Yeah. And it's just full of apologies. what's my practice? This is pretty lame-o, but I've been doing yoga with, because I'm now pregnant, and I usually do hot yoga, which I wasn't allowed to do. But she's a really wonderful teacher, Bethany Lyons. She has this place, Lyons Den. And she's been very, very kind and teaching me directly. And I'm just finding that.
1: Yeah.
2: So it's been such a gift because I'm learning a lot from her, specifically about the practice itself. But I think I'm just breathing with her a lot.
0: Yeah, totally.
2: And I'm just discovering how helpful that is and powerful. And I think, oh, God. God, there's nothing cornier or more trite that, you know, it's like how many people have tattoos of breathe on their, you know, the bottom of their backs or whatever.
0: Yeah.
2: But I'm just starting to kind of realize how centering that is.
0: And
2: how much anxiety that relieves.
0: Yeah.
2: So
0: I have a little thing I've been doing, which is to, I find it very calming to say, who am I serving right now?
2: Mm-hmm.
1: Oh, that's
0: so
1: nice.
0: If I'm in conversation with someone, it's like, am I serving my own need to get something out
2: or right.
0: put my finger on something? Am I trying to serve you? Am I serving my mom? Am mm-hmm. I serving Edward? Am I serving Georgia Claire? Like, and then it helps me figure out where to be in it. And it often helps me completely drop out on my side. It's like, you can save that for another day. Like, you can get your needs met later today somewhere else. But like right now, you do not need for her to know bip, bop, and bip. You're just receiving.
2: Mm-hmm.
0: And so then that opens up the list of like, keep asking questions, you know, keep validating and stop yourself from jumping in and accidentally inserting yourself in a way so that you could get a couple little needs met on the side, like just drop it.
2: Mm.
0: And I find it just relaxing. I feel less frantic conversationally when I know who I'm serving.
1: And then you're not inserting, hoping to be validated. You don't need the pings then. Yeah. You're not searching. Huh.
0: Mm. Yeah, that's very relaxing.
1: Yeah. Mm.
0: Because it's relaxing to know what you're doing.
1: Uh-huh. Yeah.
0: I mean, it's relaxing to have direction.
2: Yeah. Right.
0: And so in that tiny moment, I'm clear on my goal.
2: Yes.
0: And once you're clear on a goal, then you're just like halfway there.
2: Mm-hmm.
0: Do you have any other practices?
1: Oh, I'm into that.
0: It's really fun. It's very different mind space.
2: Huh.
1: Because I have a little bit too much like, I always think of as like, when's the pizza coming energy? You know what I mean? Like a little too hyper anticipatory.
0: Yeah.
1: I do find I'm at my most relaxed when there's like a group energy that I can be but it's in the hyper ping, ping, ping feeling. So I do think letting that go might be by saying, who am I serving?
0: Right.
1: Might be kind of a nice, less golden retriever.
2: He always makes fun of me because I have a lot of anxiety about being served in a restaurant. Like, I don't trust that the waiter's going to deliver the thing ever. And I can't relax until the food is on the table.
0: Yeah.
2: And I guess I do this thing where I say, sir, sir. He always imitates me. Sir?
0: Yeah.
2: It's a little too tight, a little too high pitched. Can I just do it myself? Please.
0: I don't
2: trust the intermediary.
0: Yeah. Ladies.
1: Oh my gosh.
0: That was awesome.
2: Thank you so much.
0: Love being
2: really
0: with you.
2: So
0: you're
2: happy.
0: Such good people to talk to about this stuff. Really, truly. Thank you.
2: Yeah. The trivial stuff.
0: Yeah, exactly. Well, as Miroslav says, the risk is not that your life would be weighty with meaning, but that it would be unbearably light.
2: Yeah.
0: So nothing unbearably light this time. All right, ladies.
2: Okay,
0: thanks.
2: Thank you so much.
0: Here are my takeaways from my conversation with Claire Danes and Kate Bowler. Number one, it's nice to be nice when you can be nice. Number two, having someone in your corner who trusts even your mistakes can put a person on a very powerful trajectory. Number three, rage is something to pay attention to. There are answers in that internal analysis. Number four, full disclosure isn't always kind or possible, even with our closest relationships. Number five, failure is unavoidable, so get good at repair. Number six, the gap between the moment of apology and the moment of forgiveness belongs to the person you've hurt, and you are not allowed to speed them along. Number seven, when needs compete, ask yourself, who am I serving right now? These three episodes with Kate and Claire have been so powerful for me. I have loved re-listening to them, and I suspect that I will continue to. So I encourage you to share them with all the people in your life who are deep thinkers, who want to live a life of integrity and introspection, and who want a little encouragement and company along the way. In addition to a very special thank you to Claire Danes and Kate Bowler for book clubbing with me these past three episodes, I want to thank the authors of Life Worth Living, A Guide to What Matters Most. That's Miroslav Volf, Matthew Crosman, and Ryan McAnally-Lintz. Thanks also to the Yale Divinity School, the Yale Center for Faith and Culture, and Evan Rosa. Very special thanks to the Warren Smoot Carter III and Megan Carter Charitable Fund. Thanks to Jessica Ritchie, who works with Kate, and also the team that works with me. That's technical producer Dean Kateri, executive producer Tammy Stedman, our graphic designer Gagi, and the two great women who help us think about cool ways to stay in touch with our audience. That's Charlie Upchurch and Rachel Hicks. Finally, thanks to you all for listening. Please join us again next time for Kelly Corrigan Wonders.
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3: 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Cooler than normal temperatures will continue through tomorrow with morning fog and breezy afternoon winds. Then we'll have a gradual warming through Independence Day. This is KQED San Francisco, KQEI North Highland, Sacramento. The time is 11 p.m.
5: Hello, welcome to Newsday on the BBC World Service. I'm Ansoi in Nairobi and James Copnall is in London.
6: There have been more protests in cities in South Africa this week demanding undocumented migrants leave the country. We will speak to a granddaughter of Nelson Mandela to ask what these events mean for the Rainbow Nation.
7: And I'm Isaac Fanning in Los Angeles. Disappointment for African teams in the latest matches at the World Cup as Senegal and Democratic Republic of Congo crash out of the tournament. But it's a new day. Four more African sides will look to join Morocco in the round of 16.
5: And the man once described as the godfather of French migrant camps is now seeking asylum in the United Kingdom. That and more coming up after the latest bulletin of World News.
8: BBC News with Govinda Gill. Officials in the Ukrainian capital say a major Russian missile and drone attack has killed at least 13 people. The head of Kyiv's military administration accused Moscow of deliberately killing civilians. Russia's defense ministry said it had launched a massive attack in retaliation for Ukrainian strikes on civil infrastructure. Sarah Rainsford is in Kyiv.
9: There were loud explosions all through the night here in Kyiv as the center of the city and other sites came under Russian attack. It began with drones, followed by multiple ballistic and cruise missiles as people rushed for underground shelters or metro stations. Our team counted 10 significant strikes in the first couple of hours and saw large fires in several places. This is the first large-scale strike in over 2 weeks. Volodymyr Zelensky had warned of intelligence that it was coming, saying it showed Vladimir Putin refused to end the war, despite Kyiv's repeated calls to negotiate.
8: Health officials in Gaza say 15,000 people with war injuries or life-threatening diseases cannot access the treatment they need, and 300 have died while waiting for medical evacuation. Host countries often have specific criteria, and patients must pass multiple security checks, including from Israel, before they're allowed to leave. Lucy Williamson reports from Jerusalem.
10: Among the patients Gaza is struggling to treat are teenage amputees injured in the war, long-term cancer patients, and those needing specialist surgery. Aid agencies say the number of medical evacuees highlights a continuing crisis in Gaza's healthcare system, and that Israel is still restricting the delivery of critical drugs and equipment, which Israel denies. UN figures suggest that only around 30 of Gaza's 600-plus health facilities are fully functional.
8: Rescuers are trying to save a Venezuelan man who was found alive in the rubble after last week's twin earthquakes. Hernan Gil is trapped under the ruins of the shopping center where he worked as a security guard. A federal judge in the United States has blocked the Trump administration's plans to restrict mail-in voting across the country ahead of November's midterm elections. From Washington, Howell Griffith has more details.
11: In March, President Trump announced an executive order which tightened the rules on postal voting, demanding that ballots should only be delivered in states that were willing to pass voter lists to the Department of Homeland Security. Court actions ensued, and last week a district judge partially halted the directive. Now a federal judge has ruled the new system would violate the U.S. Postal Service's requirement to take extraordinary measures to ensure ballots are delivered to voters on time. It means the change is unlikely to take place ahead of November's midterm election.
8: World news from the BBC. A dozen young Afghans who tried to reach Europe in January have told the BBC they were beaten and stripped by Turkish border guards before being stranded in the snow. The men and boys say at least 20 people froze to death. They say they were part of a larger group of migrants who were forced from eastern Turkey towards Iran in sub-zero temperatures. The Turkish Foreign Ministry said guards followed international laws and gave detained migrants food, water and medical care. The United States says the Chinese e-commerce giant Alibaba and its US-based payment processor have agreed to pay $600 million to resolve allegations they failed to prevent illegal drug sales. They included illegal pharmaceuticals and chemicals. The co-hosts of the Men's Football World Cup, the United States, have reached the last 16 with a 2-0 win over Bosnia-Herzegovina. Shaima Khalil has more from Los Angeles.
12: There were cheers, chants, and a sea of red, white, and blue at the LA Galaxy Park watch party as fans celebrated a well-deserved victory. It was a tense contest at times, but the U.S. controlled most of the match with their pace and possession. Fowler and Balogun gave the hosts the lead before later being sent off in a decision that left fans furious. Malik Tillman's second-half goal sealed a 2-0 victory and sent the United States into the round of 16, where they will face Belgium. The U.S.'s upcoming opponents booked their place after producing one of the tournament's most dramatic comebacks, recovering from 2 goals down to beat Senegal 3-2.
8: 5 people in central Japan needed hospital treatment after a man sprayed anti-bear repellent inside a post office, causing chaotic scenes. The man, reported to be a foreign national, apologized and said it was accidental. Japan is grappling with a surge in bear maulings, with at least 5 people killed by the animals in the last quarter alone. That's the latest BBC News.
6: Thank you for that news. Hello and welcome to Newsday on the BBC World Service, live from London with me, James Copnall, and from Nairobi with Anne Soy. Over the next half hour, we'll go to South Africa following anti-migrant protests. We'll hear from a granddaughter of Nelson Mandela. We'll also hear another migrant story, this time in Europe.
5: And it's been a dramatic night of football at the World Cup. Isaac Fennin will bring us all the updates and reactions. And we'd love to hear yours too. 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
6: Thousands of protesters marched in South Africa's main cities on Tuesday, demanding that undocumented migrants leave the country. Over the past few weeks, citizens of other African countries have been targeted in violent attacks and intimidated. It's led to thousands deciding to leave South Africa. Several African countries, including Ghana and Nigeria, have repatriated some of their citizens, and the demonstrations have led to strained diplomatic relations between South Africa and other countries. The BBC went to one of those anti-migrant protests this week and spoke to a protest organiser.
13: I feel very frustrated to see that our government have caused so much mess that we have to control as the leaders of this march. But I'm very proud of South Africans where they can stand up and resolve issues without violence. We appreciate those countries that have responded positively in manner that they've taken their own people.
6: So, what does this all mean for the Rainbow Nation, a term used, of course, to describe the aspiration of a land where many races and cultures live as one unified people? Ndelika Mandela is the eldest granddaughter of President Nelson Mandela, an author and head of the Thembekile Mandela Foundation, which continues the legacy of her grandfather. She joins us live from Johannesburg. Welcome to the programme. What did you think when you saw those images of protests this week?
14: James, it's really deeply concerning and heartbreaking, because these reflect the pain, frustration and anxiety of many South Africans who are experiencing unemployment, poverty, inequality, crime and the rising cost of living. And I believe that, these deserve to be acknowledged and addressed. At the same time, I also believe that South Africans, we must not allow frustration to become hatred. South Africa was built on values of dignity, justice and reconciliation and Ubuntu. And we cannot allow hardships we face to diminish that, our shared humanity. While these are, legitimate concerns about border management, illegal immigration and criminality, and this should be addressed firmly through the rule of law. However, violence, intimidation, and xenophobia can never be the answer.
6: So if we start perhaps then with the first part of your answer, with the what you seem to believe to be legitimate frustrations of many South Africans, does that then reflect a failure of South Africa's ruling class to bring more widespread prosperity and, to use your word, justice?
14: Yes, I just believe that, when there's a lack of leadership, there's a lot of malfeasance that you see. This is what you see. It's not just the ruling party. Now we are in the government of national unity. It's all political parties. It's governance, it's failure of leadership, lack of governance, corruption, and, which now has resulted in this deep frustration of South African people, which now has seeped very deep into hatred and xenophobia.
6: And I suppose that is something that people living outside South Africa find quite difficult to witness. We certainly get messages in from all over the African continent saying things like ANC leaders and Nelson Mandela were welcomed all over the continent. We took part in your struggle for justice in South Africa. Why are our citizens now being kicked out?
14: Well, I mean, there's ways of looking at it. Yes, Madiba would acknowledge, and also myself, I do acknowledge the role that, frontline states played. It was not just South Africa. It was the frontline states that actually, helped South Africa to reach the stage of democracy and to have our first democratic elections. That can never be forgotten. However, South Africa cannot allow the rampant crime that comes with illegal immigrants, because it's difficult to trace an illegal immigrant because they are not documented, there are no fingerprints. So if they commit crime, it's very difficult to actually arrest them. However, we need to weigh these two, because it has to be, the rule of law must take its place. We cannot take, the law into our own hands.
15: Is it statistically the case? I don't have the figures at my fingertips that undocumented migrants are responsible for a large proportion of the crime in South Africa, because surely a lot of it is also committed by South Africans, who are obviously vastly
14: the
15: majority.
14: No. Certainly, South Africans are also, the deep frustration is really that the anger is directed at people that have little to do with policy making, and also making sure that there is governance, there is delivery, there is service delivery, because by and large, South Africans are battling to put food on the table. There's rampant unemployment, there's a rising cost of living, and also a scramble for the meager health benefits that are there, and these are through corruption. That's why we have so many commissions, because there's rampant corruption.
15: Do you think South Africa's current leadership are aware of the damage, the scenes we see on our TV screens and here on our radio stations of these anti-foreigner protests, the sort of damage that is doing to its image around the world?
14: James, I don't know, honestly, because leaders that don't introspect, for me, there's a danger there. I'm sure now they do see that, the lack of service delivery, the rampant unemployment, the rise of costs of living. I mean, we have the largest population of unemployed youth, and these are children that are graduates, and there's we are really sitting on a ticking time bomb where the vast majority of the backbone of a thriving society, which is the youth, are unemployed, which means that we're not collecting enough tax to actually carry the country.
15: When you say a ticking time bomb, we see perhaps then one consequence in the anger we see on the streets at foreigners. What other consequences do you see possibly coming from this time bomb?
14: Well, it's economic exclusion, because if you look at how Africa helped us prior our democratic dispensation, if now we need help financially and this results in the crippling of the economy and we need help from Africa, I'm not so sure that Africa will be able to help South Africa. As it is right now, I've listened to, President Tinubu of Nigeria and other presidents from Ghana expressing their anger at what is happening in South Africa when they have helped South Africa. So I'm not so sure if our economy crashes, they will come to our aid.
15: What do you think your grandfather, Nelson Mandela, would have made of all this?
14: Granddad believed in the dignity of human dignity, equality, and justice and reconciliation. He reminded us, I will quote, "I am not truly free if I am taking away someone else's freedom, just surely as I am not free when my freedom is taken from me." So Granddad understood that freedom is inseparable from responsibility. He believed that the rule of law, not mob justice, must always prevail. He would have insisted that anyone who commits crime should face the full might of the law, irrespective of nationality. Likewise, he would have supported proper immigration management and secure borders, which is what we are dealing with.
15: And on that broader issue of creating a South Africa that can benefit the vast majority of South Africans. You've laid out some very strong criticism of the leadership of this country. What's a path toward a better South Africa then? What should the leaders be doing?
14: Well, there's various things that they could be doing. I mean, you know, tightening, you know, border control. I'm just trying to look at my notes, what government should be doing. The government should demonstrate strong, ethical and decisive leadership that addresses both legitimate concerns of South Africans and protection of its constitutional rights. Border management is key. Immigration systems must function efficiently, which is what we're dealing with. Documentation process must be strengthened, and illegal immigration should be addressed lawfully through lawful, transparent and humane processes. Yeah. Not what we've seen now and what have been happening during this March to March protest marches.
15: Dilika Mandela, thank you very much indeed. Granddaughter, eldest granddaughter of President Nelson Mandela and head of the Thembikile Mandela Foundation.
5: You're listening to Newsday on the BBC with me, Ansoy, in Nairobi and James Cocknell in London. A reminder now of the main headlines this hour. At least 13 people are said to have been killed in overnight Russian attacks on the Ukrainian capital, Kyiv. And health officials in Gaza say that 300 people with war injuries and serious illnesses have died while waiting to be allowed to leave the territory for medical treatment. And time now for some sports with Isaac Fennin. Looking forward to a match many are anticipating.
16: Yeah, so this match we're talking about is actually on Friday. Cape Verde, in their debut World Cup, they will be taking on Lionel Messi's defending champions, Argentina. Of course, they've already drawn with Spain and Uruguay, and they are set for that big, big test against Argentina in the round of 32. Playing ahead of their now famous 40-year-old goalkeeper, Vozinha, is Sidney Lopes Cabral, a defender who is one of several Dutch-born players in the squad that's been taken mainly from the Cape Verdean diaspora. Lopes Cabral says they're taking inspiration from Paraguay's shock win over Germany, and at the same time they're excited to be playing against the defending champions. And he's been speaking to my colleague Manny Jasmi.
17: I felt so nervous and I felt like I let my team down the moment I got my second yellow card in this tournament. But we did a great game against Saudi Arabia and I trusted my teammates. And I was in the stands all nervous. I couldn't sit and I was so nervous. I would never want to be there again in that position to watch such a great and important game from the stands, you know.
18: When Spain's victory against Uruguay was confirmed, did the players know straight away that you would be playing Argentina, or were you all just happy to be in the next round?
17: No, we knew. We knew already before we played the game against Saudi Arabia, and before it's already in the plan that we're going to play against, if we end up in the second position, we're going to play against the first from the group from Argentina, Austria and Algeria. So the moment we saw that the Spain game ended 1-0 for Spain, we knew that we were going to play against Argentina, and we were celebrating because we went through. We are going to the next round.
18: What was your first thought about playing Argentina?
17: It's amazing. You play against the best. They won the last World Cup. You play against Messi. You play against such a great team, so it's going to be a great game.
18: What have the boys been saying to each other about the Argentina game?
17: Oh, it's like we are comparing them with Spain, but we can't because it's not Spain. You know, it's going to be a game a little bit like that. But still, Argentina is a great country and they have great players and they play great football. So it's going to be such a hard game. So we are preparing well for this game and we are confident that we can do another great game.
18: Is that the only topic of conversation now, when you have breakfast and when you're in the bus and whenever you're all together?
17: No. We are not so crazy about them. We are more focused on ourselves. That's what every football team, football country does. You have to focus on your own qualities, on your own plan and everything. how we are going to play the game and not how they are going to play the game. Of course, we have to analyze the way they play, but the most important is how we're going to defend, how we're going to attack, and how we're going to press. So we are just focused on ourselves.
18: Will you play in a similar way to how you played against Spain?
17: I don't know if I can say that we're going to play this a similar way, because Argentina don't play the same as Spain. But I can say that it's going to be a little bit like the game against Spain.
18: And will you be marking Messi?
17: No, we're not going to play man to man. We're just going to play in oppositions. And if Messi ended up on the right side, he's going to play against me. And

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1: We are having challenges with that line to Isaac, but he's still with us. And he was just talking about the games that are coming up at the World Cup. Thursday's matches, Spain versus Austria in LA, Portugal versus Croatia in Toronto, and Switzerland versus Algeria in Vancouver. Looking forward to those clashes. Let's now go to business, to our business desk in Singapore, and speak to our presenter, Suranjana Tiwari. And still about the World Cup, you know, the World Cup funds have sued StatHub, accusing the resale platform of failing to deliver expensive tickets that they bought on the secondary market for the tournament. Suranjana, explain exactly what StatHub is and why it is getting sued.
2: Yeah, for those of you who don't know, StubHub is a secondary tickets resale platform, and it's been quite controversial purely because of the World Cup's dynamic pricing. People have been, charging astronomical amounts for tickets, and so because this is a resale platform, there's even less sort of regulation over those ticket sales. So people have been buying and selling those tickets to those matches, but it doesn't issue World Cup ticket itself. It just connects buyers with third party sellers. And now it's being sued in a proposed class action in the US by World Cup fans who say that the company failed to deliver tickets they had already paid thousands of dollars for. Now, the lawsuit alleges the company misled customers, violated consumer protection and false advertising laws, and left fans out of pocket after they'd already paid for flights and hotels. The plaintiffs are seeking at least $5 million in damages. Now, StarHub says it can't comment on the lawsuit, but does point to its Fan Protect Guarantee, which offers replacement tickets or refunds if something goes wrong. And it argues that many of the problems were actually caused by FIFA's ticket transfer system, while FIFA rejects that claim and says its own official resale platform has been operating reliably.
1: And the BBC has been speaking to people affected in this issue. What have they been saying?
2: Yeah, we've been speaking to quite a few of these people. One paid around $1,700 for tickets to surprise his father with a chance to see Lionel Messi play. And after spending another $6,000 on travel and hotels, StubHub told him the day before the match that the seller could not provide the tickets. This was Sergio Enrique Alvarado Montalvo, and he described feeling sad, frustrated, filled with rage, and ended up watching the game from a fan festival instead of inside the stadium. Another fan, Eben Pingree, and his wife paid $2,800 for tickets to surprise their 11-year-old son. Their tickets also disappeared on match day, leaving them outside the stadium. And Pingree said, "My son was just devastated." Now, the BBC also spoke to a seller who says StubHub wrongly cancelled his sale and charged him a $1,400 US penalty, leaving him out of pocket. And also a lawyer representing customers with millions of dollars in claims against StubHub, who accused the company of making it difficult for consumers to pursue complaints. And many fans actually told the BBC that refunds alone were not enough because they were still left paying for expensive non-refundable flights and accommodation. And it just goes to show with all the excitement and the hype around a big event like this, and it's just unfortunate for those people who shelled out a lot of money and who are not able to see those matches that they paid the money for. Again, StubHub has denied the allegations and has said the issue is with FIFA rather than its own platform.
1: Thank you so much, Suranjana. And we have Isaac back. Isaac, just to bring you into the conversation, how common are arrangements like these for tournaments as big as the World Cup?
3: In terms of ticketing, I mean...
1: In terms of ticketing, secondary markets for ticketing.
3: Well, I think it's a massive, massive problem in sport in general. Of course, the World Cup is the biggest sport.

0: of them all, and I imagine that there are tickets popping up on a variety of secondary markets. But you know, when we've been speaking here to fans, we've bumped into many who have talked to us about getting tickets on the secondary markets. Some are waiting to the very last minute and hoping that the ticket price come down for the opening USA match against Paraguay. We spoke to a couple of fans who told us they'd spent around about $1,800 for tickets. So I think it's definitely a big problem within the sporting world of using resale platforms to get these tickets. It does come with a lot of risks, but fans obviously willing to take this risk to watch these huge sporting moments.
1: Huge indeed. And, you know, for the love of the game, people will go to great extents to get there to get a ticket to watch Lionel Messi play live at the World Cup. 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There's still much more to come. Stay with us.

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3: Russia has launched a ferocious attack on Ukraine's capital, Kyiv, and other cities with missiles and drones overnight. We go live to Kyiv.
4: And I'm Isaac Brannan in Los Angeles. Plenty of World Cup to talk about, plus the big tennis tournament, Wimbledon, all after the latest world news.
5: BBC News with Govinda Gill. Officials in the Ukrainian capital say a major Russian missile and drone attack has killed at least 13 people. Residential buildings, a hotel and an ambulance station were hit overnight. The head of Kyiv's military administration accused Moscow of deliberately targeting civilians. Health officials in Gaza say 15,000 people with war injuries or life-threatening diseases cannot access the treatment they need, and 300 have died while waiting for medical evacuation. Patients must pass multiple security checks, including from Israel, before they're allowed to leave the territory. Rescuers are trying to save a Venezuelan man who was found alive in the rubble after last week's twin earthquakes. Hernan Gil is trapped under the ruins of a shopping centre in Katia Lamar. A dozen young Afghans who tried to reach Europe in January have told the BBC they were abused by Turkish border guards. The men and boys say they were left stranded in freezing temperatures near the Iranian border. Turkey said its guards followed international laws. The United States says the Chinese e-commerce giant Alibaba and its US-based payment processor have agreed to pay $600 million to resolve allegations they failed to prevent illegal drug sales. These included banned pharmaceuticals and chemicals. Five people in central Japan have been treated in hospital after a man sprayed anti-bear repellent inside a post office, causing chaos. The man, reported to be a foreign national, apologised and said it was an accident. The co-hosts of the Men's World Cup, the United States, have reached the last 16 with a 2-0 win over Bosnia-Herzegovina. But the US lost their star striker, Folarin Balogun, to a red card. BBC News.
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3: In this half hour, we'll bring you the latest on overnight Russian attacks in Ukraine and speak to a Ukrainian politician. We'll also hear from Gaza, where at least 300 people are reported to have died waiting for medical evacuation.
2: And News Today's Isaac Bannon is in LA following all the World Cup action and keeping an eye on other sports too. So we're going to go live to Wimbledon. We welcome your messages on anything you hear. 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
3: We start with news this morning that Russia launched a ferocious attack on Ukraine's capital, Kyiv, and other cities with missiles and drones overnight, killing at least 13 people and injuring more than 20. Children are among the significant number of casualties, according to the head of Kyiv's military administration. This was the sound of Kyiv last night as it faced that Russian missile and drone barrage.

0: Residential buildings, a hotel, and an ambulance station were targeted overnight. Many residents took shelter at metro stations after Ukraine's President Volodymyr Zelensky and other authorities issued warnings about the attack. From the 24th floor of his building, one American resident, Chris Sampson, living in Kyiv, witnessed the neighboring residential building hit and could see ongoing rescue operations.
1: As we approached 3 o'clock in the morning, the salvos were getting larger. There was an announcement of a 28-30 missile salvo incoming from my location. Often it's hard to hear the impacts that are on the far north side of town like Obolon, but increasingly in our left bank area like Desniansky area, where you're hearing about the residential building. Yes, that building is not far from us. We can see the smoke from here, actually. And the impacts on this side were causing there to be, you know, several areas of smoke, but I didn't see further building damage in our area. They continued well into the morning.
0: For more, let's now go to Ukraine and speak to a member of parliament, Oleksiy Goncharenko, in Kyiv. Welcome to the program.
2: Hello.
0: Tell us how the night was like where you are.
2: The night was awful. It was full of explosions and a lot of Russian missiles attacks and interceptions and everything. So I think most of citizens of Kyiv didn't sleep this night at all.
0: And what sense do you get? There had been a warning from the president that Russia could be preparing for another barrage of missiles and drones attacking the city. Do you read this as revenge for that huge Ukrainian drone attack on Russia's capital, Moscow, early in the week?
2: No, I mean, Russia attacks Ukraine for already almost 4 years and a half during full-scale invasion and before this also on a lower level. So these attacks are happening all the time. Russia is doing everything they can to destroy civilian infrastructure, to make civilians suffer, to cause terror on civilians. This is Russian war playbook. Awful and barbaric, but that's very, very usual for them, unfortunately. So nothing new in reality. I can't say that have something happened this night which didn't happen before. Just they just continue this awful campaign, mostly against just ordinary people.
0: And Ukraine has also stepped up its attacks on Russian infrastructure, oil refineries in particular in Russia, as well as in Crimea. President Zelensky called it a 40-day influence operation. Is it achieving the goals that he set out to achieve? He says that it was aimed at forcing Russia into talks.
2: Yeah, we hope Ukraine will increase our attacks at maximum level we could in order to make Russia suffer and realize the consequences for them too. And we just want to end the war right now. So we are ready to end the war right now. So the war continues only because Putin wants to continue the war. And by these attacks, we try to show him that he will not achieve his goals, his maximalistic goals, that we need to stop this war because that can be dangerous for him too. That's the only thing we can do. Also, we hope our partners and allies will increase sanctions pressure on Russia and will make Russia to go to negotiation table with a real intention to end the war.
0: And on that pressure to return to the negotiating table, what's your assessment on where you are and what the way forward is?
2: Everything stopped. We are nowhere. And there is no negotiations in reality right now. Putin wants to continue the war. The pressure which is put on him by our allies, the United States, United Kingdom, and other countries is not enough because he doesn't stop. That's where we are. I hope that Americans, after U.S. administration is finishing the deal with Iran, that after this they will put attention on Ukraine, and President Trump, who famously promised to end the war in 24 hours, will finally do this.
0: Is it your reading then that the talks on ending that war in Ukraine have stalled because attention shifted? What would it take to return that attention to Ukraine?
2: First of all, they are stalled because Russia doesn't want to stop. That's the main reason. But partly, and there is not enough pressure on Russia because attention was shifted to the Middle East. What should be done? More attention, more sanctions, more weapons to Ukraine. Russia needs to understand they will not achieve their goals. There is no sense to continue this war. In reality, for the last several years, there is almost no changes of front line for both sides. So people are just dying for nothing in tens of thousands. And this is ridiculous, and this is not in the interest of any country, any nation, or in the world. The risks are elevating. Russia is a nuclear power. Ukraine is full of nuclear stations, power stations, chemical factories, and so on. So we risk to have a huge catastrophe if this war will continue. So we need to end it. That's it. And for this should be coordinated, concerted efforts of a civilized world.
0: And in terms of the pressure that Ukraine is putting on Russia, we have started seeing pictures of Moscovites queuing up, or, you know, Russians queuing up in gas stations. How is that being received in Ukraine?
2: Definitely with a big joy. We want Moscow to be burned down completely, and that is clear. But it's the biggest our wish is to end the war. So we hope that they will realize that, and Russians finally, yes, Russia is dictatorship, but still you can't have a dictatorship if nobody supports you. So I really can't get our Russians who are sitting now without fuel, which cities are also in fire, how they continue to support their regime, which is continuing this absolutely senseless war. Even if to take it from imperialistic point of view, yeah, we all understood that Russians don't care about moral and everything. But even from imperialistic moral of view, there's no sense. They don't have any gains. So what is the sense of continuation of this war, besides that Putin increases his control over his own society and kills people in tens of thousands? It's hard to get.
0: Well, this is a war being waged by the Russian authorities, and it's hard to paint a broad brush on the Russian people themselves, is it?
2: No, this war is organized by a Russian state, which is consists from Russian people. I'm not speaking about nation. I'm not Nazi like Russians are, because they try to make genocide of Ukrainians. I'm not speaking about Russians as a nation. I'm speaking about Russians as citizens. If there right. 1 million people would go to the streets of Moscow today, the war will end immediately. But there is no even one person protesting against the war.
0: Many thanks for speaking to us, MP Oleksiy Goncharenko in Kyiv.
3: This is Newsday on the BBC World Service with Anne in Nairobi and James in London. A convicted smuggler who was described as the godfather of people trafficking when he was arrested in Europe has been found living in the UK by a BBC investigation. Twana Jamel was described by French police as the most successful smuggler they had ever caught, earning millions of pounds from hiding people in lorries bound for Britain. He's one of more than 20 people smugglers the BBC has found to have reached the UK, some with overseas convictions and some claiming asylum with false identities. Our reporter Sue Mitchell followed a tip-off that Twana Jamel was out of prison and running shops and firms in the UK, the kind you might find in any town or city.
4: A car wash in the north of England. It's not run by Twana Jamal, but I'm told he's been here since he left prison in France.
5: Wash and dry.
6: Wash and dry, thank you. Yeah.
4: I'm visiting with a former worker who knows Twana Jamal from the French migrant camps, and this is the last place he saw him. To protect our contact, we're using his words and not his voice.
5: And he came inside the car wash. He kissed me. He said, I'm here in Bradford. I want to open some businesses here in Bradford.
6: What did you think when you saw him again?
5: He feels like he's a king. He's rich.
4: Twana Jamal was known as the King of the Jungle, a reference to the Calais jungle, which was the largest migrant camp in France. We get a tip-off that he might be in the city of Leicester, and we find someone who's in touch with him from time to time. They arrange to speak and record the conversation. Here it is in translation.
5: Yeah, right now I'm in Leicester. We know everyone in this city. This city is ours. All I'm doing is illegal, but it's okay because they're not going to catch me or anything. Leicester's good for business. We're making good money. No one touches us here.
4: Twana Jamal is from Iraqi Kurdistan, the city of Rania, which is home to a network of smuggling gangs and where many are recruiting from.
7: Hey, mate, how you doing?
8: Hello, my friend. Yes, I hope you're well.
4: My colleague Rob Laurie has hundreds of contacts in Iraq, including smugglers like this one. We're using his words and not his voice.
8: And it's not just Twana, I told you. There's maybe 100 people I know, 100 people who are working 2 years, 3 years in France as smugglers. They make money, they go to England, change their name, then stay, have papers. Yes, it's a crazy system.
4: From Iraq, we learn about Twana Jamal's family and use those names to search for businesses he could be linked to. There's a match. Two identical mini-markets outside Leicester city centre. Over several days, Rob and I watch them both.
7: So I've got eyes on him. Twana,
6: wow.
7: I have absolutely got eyes on him. He's dressed in a long black coat, white trainers and blue jeans, opening the black door. They've just pulled in in the white van.
4: We see Twana Jamal come and go, driving vans to other premises and running one of the shops each night. When we're confident it's him from a distance, Rob goes into the shop and records secretly. Jamal has a distinctive tattoo on his hand, which should help to identify him.
7: What's your name, Marion?
9: Sultan.
7: Sultan.
9: Nice, there he is.
7: Sultan, that's a good name.
4: The so-called King of Smugglers gives his name as Sultan.
7: It's our man.
6: Is it?
7: Yeah, it's our man, 100%. He's had extra work done on his hand and his tattoo, but you can clearly see the original underneath, right? 100%.
4: After days of watching his routine, I approach Twana Jamal and put our findings to him.
6: Do the Home Office know your real identity, Twana Jamal?
9: Yes.
6: The Home Office know that you're a convicted people smuggler?
9: Smuggler?
6: Yeah.
9: I never.
6: The Twana Jamal we saw convicted in France in 2016.
9: Okay.
6: Why do you want to be in Britain?
9: I've been here for a long, long time.
6: Yeah, why? Why do you want to be in this country?
9: Because I was not saved out of my country and then I came to this country.
6: This is you in France.
9: I don't care. When was that?
6: 2016. You know when that
9: 2016,
6: was.
9: How many years ago? What are you doing with me now?
6: Just in all honesty.
9: Sweetie, if I did something, anything wrong, everyone knows that. I never did.
6: You're driving around this city without a licence.
9: So what? Did I hit you?
4: The Home Office says that all asylum claimants undergo mandatory security checks to confirm their identity for the purpose of immigration, security and criminality. And it has a number of agreements with countries to enable the sharing of criminal record information. It says immigration enforcement action is at its highest level in history, with illegal working arrests up 83%. Twana Jamal told me I could ask about his asylum claim, but he wouldn't say what name he used.
3: Sue Mitchell reporting there. Let me give you some of our main headlines here on the BBC World Service. Health officials in Gaza say 300 people with war injuries and serious illnesses have died while waiting to be allowed to leave the territory for medical treatment. Rescuers are trying to save a Venezuelan man who was found alive in the rubble after last week's twin earthquakes. Hernan Gil is trapped under the ruins of the shopping centre where he worked as a security guard in the coastal city of Catalamar. And a federal judge in the United States has blocked the Trump administration's plans to restrict mail-in voting across the country ahead of November's midterm elections.
0: And time now to return to some sports news with Isaac Fennin. Isaac, what do you have for us?
10: Yeah, it's been a thrilling day at the World Cup on Wednesday. We saw three brilliant games of football. DR Congo came so close to ruining England's World Cup. They went 1-0 up thanks to Brian Chipenga's 7-minute goal. But a brilliant performance from Harry Kane. Two goals in the second half helped them get a 2-1 win and avoid what would have been one of the biggest upsets in World Cup history. Then we saw Senegal throw away a 2-0 lead. They led for 2-0 up until the 86th minute before Romelu Lukaku and Youri Tielemans scored two goals inside 4 minutes to take the tie to extra time. And then we had a late controversial penalty awarded from after VAR called Lamine Kamara's sliding challenge on Youri Tielemans a foul. He got up, took the penalty, and gave Belgium a 3-2 win. And then, in the final game of the day, the host, the co-host, the United States, got a 2-0 win over Bosnia and Herzegovina following Balogun opening up the scoring. He was then controversially sent off, but they managed to keep their composure. The United States, Malik Tillman scoring an 82nd minute free kick. Now, Anne, I'm not sure if you're familiar. Are you familiar with the song Take Me Home Country Road by John Denver? Mm-hmm.
0: Yes.
10: Yes, well, absolutely. It's a bit of a tradition for the United States when they win a match. They sing that song. The fans all get together and they sing it. And the United States boss, Mauricio Pochettino, has been talking about how much he loved that song.
11: When that song started to, you know, to sound in the on the stadium, it's impossible not to sing. It's impossible because it's an amazing song. I love to be involved and be part of the party. But I am 200% Argentino.
10: He is 200% Argentinian. But as he says, when that song comes on, you've got to have a little sing along. And we've got plenty of thrilling games to look forward to on Thursday. Three matches again. Here in Spain, we'll see, here in Los Angeles, I should say, we'll see Spain take on Austria. Then we've got Portugal against Croatia in Toronto, with Switzerland taking on Algeria in the final game of the day over in Vancouver. Now, I know we've been talking a lot about the World Cup, but there is a pretty big tennis competition taking place over in London. It's day four of the 2026 Wimbledon. And let's head to southwest London, where we can speak to Sports World's Delif Lloyd. Delif, how's it looking this morning?
12: Hello, Isaac. Yes, it's so far proven to be a pretty entertaining Wimbledon Championships, as we love at the All England Club. Day three ended on Wednesday night with Novak Djokovic rolling back the years, Isaac, and beating former world number three Stefanos Tsitsipas in straight sets. Djokovic, of course, is still aiming for this elusive record-breaking 25th major title. And at the age of 39, he certainly looked very, very in good flow on Wednesday, sort of back to his best, as it were, against an opponent that struggled in recent months with injury. And he was joking with the crowd afterwards. So Djokovic looking good for this perhaps elusive 25th Grand Slam title, and plenty to come on day four as well. We'll have Taylor Fritz in action today, the likes of Madison Keys, and the defending women's champion Iga Swiatek opens up on centre court against a former finalist here, Karolina Pliskova.
10: Oh, it's going to be a fantastic day. And I wanted to talk about Jannik Sinner, because he had a tough opening round match, but he looks to be back to normal.
13: I mean, we are going to see this. of course, especially the first match, I felt, you know, lack of matches. Also today, a couple of, I mean, you know, moments. I need to get back to this rhythm. But, you know, overall, you know, if we watch the scoreboard, it was very, very close. So, you know, these matches, especially individual sets, helped me a lot, you know. So, of course, we aim to improve. We aim to get a little bit better. Tomorrow is a day off, which, you know, yesterday I haven't done a lot because of, you know, the first match was five sets and very long. So happy about today, and of course then we see what's coming.
10: So Delif, yes, Jannik Sinner there talking about his straight sets win over Nuno Borges. he looks like he's starting to find his rhythm again on the grass.
12: Isaac, yes, I think that's fair to say. I mean, he had to go through that epic five-setter on Monday when he walked onto court as defending champion at 1:30 local time, which is always a daunting moment, I think, for any defending champion because, of course, the pressure just ranks up a notch. And he managed to come through against Miomir Kecmanovic on Monday, not looking his best whatsoever. But he'll have felt much better, as you heard there, managing to navigate that second-round match against Portugal's Nuno Borges in straight sets, although he did need two tie-break sets to win and eventually get through. But he'll face American Jenson Brutsky in the next round. And I think there's a feeling that he's slowly starting to find his rhythm, bearing in mind, of course, he had an early exit in the second round at the French Open last month and hasn't played on grass before coming here. But I fully expect Sinner, as the week goes on, to fully get into his rhythm. I'm sure he'll go deep into the second week as he looks to defend his title.
10: Dave, I'm not sure, we'll talk about the women's draw now, because I'm not sure whether I can call this an upset, but Barbara Krejcikova beat the recent French Open champion Mira Andreeva. Could you call it an upset, considering she's won two majors already?
12: Absolutely. It's a very good question, that, because Krejcikova stunned the world of tennis when she won here at Wimbledon just 2 years ago, but like Stefanos Tsitsipas, she's been through injury problems in recent months and years. She had an awful start to the year, losing in the Australian Open in the opening round. Also didn't get beyond the first round at Roland Garros a month or so ago. So perhaps I think she's come here with a little bit of freedom and perhaps no pressure on her at all. And even though this match was on centre court, it was on centre court simply because of her opponent, Mira Andreeva, who won at Roland Garros a couple of weeks ago, the title, her maiden Grand Slam, and equally a fifth seed here. A lot is expected of the 19-year-old Russian, who was throwing her racket around in anger at the end, clearly unhappy with her performance. But this was very much Krejcikova's day. And I think, yes, we can call it an upset. She was almost in tears at the end, dedicating the win to her niece and nephew back home in the Czech Republic and hoping they'd watched and supported her. But Krejcikova, with this win under her belt now, she'll be certainly one to watch. But, yeah, terrific win for her on centre on Wednesday.
10: Delaf, always great chatting to you. That is Delaf Lloyd from Sports World Live from Wimbledon. And it's going to be a fantastic, fantastic fortnight. And very much looking forward to it. Our Sport Cup runneth over, doesn't it, guys? Too much sport, some might say. But I am enjoying it, I have to say.
0: Totally enjoying it. We're also enjoying all the updates that you've been sending us, Isaac. And I was just looking at, you know, the upcoming matches Thursday and Friday for the round of 32. We still have four African countries still represented there. But, you know, out of the nine that made it, it's been somewhat of a massacre.
10: Yeah, it hasn't been great, to be honest, because five African teams have played so far. One of them has only gone through, and that's Morocco. And the way in which some of these African teams have kind of been knocked out of hasn't been great. But, like you say, I'm an optimist, and Algeria will go into that match against Switzerland on Thursday really hopeful that they can get a result and move forward. And Mo Salah, hopefully he will be fit for their game against Australia on Friday. And then Cape Verde, obviously that one probably feels like the biggest call for Cape Verde to do something against the reigning World Cup champions, Argentina. But, you know, football, that's why we love it, is you never know. And then we've got Colombia against my home country, Ghana, as well, which I'm not feeling too confident about. But do you know what? Like I say, football, it's all about the hope. It's the hope that kills you, Anne. So, yeah, maybe the African teams will be able to bounce back.
3: And Isaac, this is an expanded World Cup, 48 teams instead of 32, of course. And this whole round of 32, is a new one. Has that lived up to FIFA's promise, do you think?
10: Yeah, I think so. I think in terms of the games that we've had and some of the shocks, you know, Germany losing to Paraguay, I definitely think it's lived up to FIFA's promise. And I think they'll be pretty happy with the way in which it's gone so far, because we've had some shocks. Not all the big teams have gone straight through as well. So, yeah, I would say FIFA would be very happy with the way in which the expansion has gone so far.
3: All right, Isaac Fannin in LA, thank you very much indeed. And that's it for this edition of Newsday from Isaac and in Nairobi and me, James, in London. Thank you very much indeed for your company. Bye-bye.
0: Bye-bye.
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17: This week on the media show, we're talking tennis as the Wimbledon Championships get underway. We'll hear from the former Wimbledon doubles champion, Jamie Murray, about his new YouTube channel that he's launched with his brother, Andy.
16: Also on the programme, one of America's best-connected media journalists, Lachlan Cartwright, joins us in the studio to explain why he's now flying solo with his own outlet, Breaker Media.
17: And Masha and the Bear is one of the world's most-watched kids' shows, but why are some Ukrainians accusing it of being Russian propaganda? We'll unpack the claims and hear how Netflix has just signed up to distribute two more series of the cartoon.
16: It's all coming up on the media show on the BBC World Service after the news.
18: BBC News with Govinda Gill. Officials in the Ukrainian capital say a major Russian missile and drone attack has killed at least 13 people. Residential buildings, a hotel and an ambulance station were hit overnight. Russia's defense ministry said it had launched a massive attack in retaliation for Ukrainian strikes on civil infrastructure. Sarah Rainsford is in Kyiv.
19: It was an extremely difficult and a deadly night last night here. We heard loud explosions through the night as Russia launched a large-scale attack. There were drones at first and then ballistic and cruise missiles. We would hear the explosions rattling and shaking buildings here and causing terrible destruction. We know now from local authorities that an ambulance station was damaged. We know that a paramedic was killed and several other members of staff were badly injured.
18: Health officials in Gaza say 15,000 people with war injuries or life-threatening diseases cannot access the treatment they need, and 300 have died while waiting for medical evacuation. Aid agencies say that Israel still restricts the delivery of critical drugs and equipment, which Israel denies. Lucy Williamson reports.
20: Among the patients Gaza is struggling to treat are teenage amputees injured in the war, long-term cancer patients, and those needing specialist surgery. Many have been waiting months for treatment abroad. The World Health Organization says host countries often have specific criteria, with some only taking children, others only patients needing shorter treatments. Patients must also pass multiple security checks, including from Israel, before they can leave Gaza.
18: Rescuers are trying to save a Venezuelan man who was found alive in the rubble after last week's twin earthquakes. Hernan Gil is trapped under the ruins of a shopping centre where he worked as a security guard in the coastal city of Catia-la-Mar. Wagner Leiva is one of those trying to free him.
21: We were removing and cutting some slabs when we were told that it seemed there was someone alive, but these scenes happen again and again. We proceeded to confirm what the person was saying, and we went down to the basement, and one of our colleagues, after calling out and listening, detected that someone was indeed answering.
18: Over 2,000 people are confirmed to have died in the quakes. About 40,000 remain unaccounted for. A federal judge in the United States has blocked the Trump administration's plans to restrict mail-in voting across the country ahead of November's midterm elections. The U.S. Postal Service in May said it had planned to only deliver ballots in states that passed their voter list to the Department of Homeland Security. But Judge Emmett Sullivan found the new rule would violate a legal settlement. World News from the BBC. Officials in Ivory Coast say at least 59 people have died in recent flooding caused by heavy rains. A government spokesperson says search and rescue operations are ongoing in the worst affected areas, warning the death toll could rise. Days of heavy rain triggered floods in two districts in the commercial capital, Abidjan. A 700-strong brass band is taking part in the first beatification ceremony to be held on Vietnamese soil. Tens of thousands of Catholics have flocked to a small parish in the Mekong Delta for the event, which is the first step in becoming a saint. Father Francis Javier Truong Bu Diep was killed while protecting parishioners 80 years ago. Five people in central Japan needed hospital treatment after a man sprayed anti-bear repellent inside a post office, causing chaotic scenes. Emergency services rushed to the post office after reports of several people feeling sick. The man, reported to be a foreign national, apologised and said it was accidental. The co-hosts of the Men's Football World Cup, the United States, have reached the last 16 with a 2-0 win over Bosnia-Herzegovina. Earlier, Belgium came back from two goals down to win a dramatic game against Senegal in extra time. Joe Linsky has more details.
1: The USA have cleared another hurdle. They and their coach Mauricio Pochettino are into the last 16. They beat Bosnia and Herzegovina by 2-0. A comfortable win, really, but marred by the sending off of Folarin Balogun. He is their star striker. He scored in the first half, but a red card not only affected this match, it means he is suspended for their last 16 match, which will be against Belgium. And they came through an extraordinary match, did Belgium, against Senegal, because for 86 minutes, the Belgians were heading out of this World Cup with a whimper, really. They were nowhere in this match.
18: That's the latest BBC News.
2: Welcome to The Explanation from the BBC World Service. 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
16: We'll also find out why some Ukrainians say one of the world's most popular children's shows is Russian propaganda.
17: And we've been joined in the studio by Lachlan Cartwright. He's the founder of Breaker Media and possibly New York's best connected media reporter.
16: We started this week's show with the prestigious Wimbledon Championships. They're one of the biggest broadcast events in the world, and in the UK, the BBC holds some of the rights.
17: The corporation has given its coverage a little bit of a refresh, and Jamie Murray, himself a Wimbledon doubles champion, has joined as a new analysis expert.
16: Jamie has also just launched a YouTube channel with his brother Andy. It's called The Set. Let's hear a clip. This is the brothers testing out YouTuber KSI.
22: Not feeling too good about this one. I think you're going to find this one difficult.
23: Really? Okay, yeah. Hit me.
22: Okay.
24: We've got one of the world's best junior tennis players coming in to serve at you. And you're going to have to return his serve.
23: Wait, how old is the...
24: He's 11 years old.
16: Well, there you go. And before turning to his Wimbledon duties, Jamie Murray joined us earlier to tell us about the new YouTube channel.
25: So The Set is myself and Andy's YouTube channel that we've set up. We're trying to, I guess, grow the biggest tennis YouTube channel. I think that's maybe our goal. And yeah, we've just been filming the last kind of 2 or 3 months, building up some content and stuff to put out. And yeah, we're looking forward to seeing how it progresses.
16: And presumably you've both got a pretty good contact book. I mean, you can you just call up, I don't know, Nadal or Federer and say, can you come on and get filmed with us?
25: I mean, maybe Andy can. I'm not sure about me. But yeah, well, I mean, obviously, like, it's important that we get guests on the show and interact with them. And yeah, I'm excited to see who we'll be able to kind of get on the channel and spend time with, doing kind of, I don't know, fun challenges, or, you know, learning about a bit more about their their life, and, you know, for some of the retired athletes, what they're up to now and how their life is different away from the spotlight of playing on, you know, centre court at Wimbledon.
17: Jamie, you mentioned fun challenges. That's one type of content. I'm just curious, what would I get watching the set that I wouldn't get from more traditional media coverage of tennis?
25: Well, I think we're trying to kind of, I guess, create content that will open up tennis more to different audiences away from kind of like your mainstream media in a way they probably couldn't do, and how people are used to kind of consuming tennis. We've done some filming where we've kind of been in the cinema talking about, you know, some historical matches that either we've played together or Andy's played on the singles court, or just other matches that, you know, quite, kind of classic matches, I would say, in tennis history, things like that. And also, like, it's new to us. Like, we don't obviously know how it's going to progress, but I think it's important that we probably find, you know, formats that work, that, you know, people are interested in and engage in, and then kind of go from there, really.
17: So those are some of the things that you're trying to do. I wonder what you make of how the traditional media has covered tennis during your career, during your brother's career. When you were watching, did you think, well, this is good enough? Or do you think actually it could be done better?
25: I mean, I think things have changed for the better over time. You know, media does have more access to the top players than probably ever before. And, you know, I think the tours do a good job of kind of telling the stories of the players outside of just, you know, hitting tennis balls inside a court. But yeah, I think there's ways that you can do it with like watch alongs. I think they're becoming more popular for example. But I think things that we're really just trying to try to explore and see what we think works, what people like. And then, you know, we have that kind of freedom and flexibility to put whatever we want out there, right?
4: I mean, you've obviously been on both sides of it, as has Andy, you know, being the person being interviewed and now also doing the interviews. Do you think people are more relaxed? I don't know whether it would be, you know, tennis players, a fellow player. Are they more relaxed in an environment where they're being interviewed by somebody they know, a fellow tennis player? Do you feel that you get something different out of them? And do you think you would go easier on them than maybe some journalists do in those more kind of typical traditional environments?
25: I also, I think we can obviously talk to them on the same level. Like, they obviously know that we're not really out to get them anyway, or kind of stitch them up or anything like that.
4: And do you think sometimes the media is out to get tennis?
25: I mean,
4: players?
25: It has been done in the past, you know. I think we also have gone through what they've gone through and have similar, let's say, life experiences in that regard. And I think probably you're maybe more likely to get a more relaxed figure, or give more, I don't know, maybe, I don't know whether that's a better answer, a more in-depth answer, or answers that they might not normally get from a, you know, traditional journalist or press conference, or, but that's also for us to be able to do that, right? And create that atmosphere that they want to kind of give more, I guess.
17: That was Jamie Murray speaking to us both a little bit earlier about the new YouTube channel, The Set, which he set up with his brother Andy. And listening to that was Catherine Whittaker, who's co-host of the Tennis Podcast. And Catherine, you're joining us from Wimbledon. Have you found a spot in the press centre to speak to us from?
5: I have, yes. If you can hear the swack of tennis balls in the background, please don't be distracted by that. But yes, should be quiet, but for the odd announcement of a player coming to press, maybe.
17: Okay, well, if it's a particularly big player, we'll forgive you for heading in their direction. But hopefully for the next few minutes, we'll be clear of that. Now, you've been doing podcasting, reporting on tennis for 15 years now. I wonder how you've observed the changing nature of the media coverage of the sport.
5: Yeah, well, it's a fascinating question and a fascinating time to be asking that question, because obviously it's evolved a lot over the course of those 15 years. You know, from a podcast specific perspective, probably for the first 5 years of doing the podcast, we would be explaining to most people what a podcast is. I think the pandemic was a real turning point from that perspective. And it's only probably in the last 2 to 3 years on the podcast front that podcasts have been really taken seriously as a medium, I think, by the more traditional bodies in the sport. You know, probably only a couple of years ago, if I told colleagues that I was coming to a Grand Slam tournament, not to present TV for anybody, not to be employed for any other purpose, sort of doing the podcast on the side, they'd have raised an eyebrow about that. But now there's a lot more people, I'd say just in the last 12 to 18 months, influencers, podcasters, non-traditional media, not just covering the sport, because I think that's been there for a long time, but being embraced by the sport to cover it in a more mainstream way. I think tennis might have been a bit behind the curve on that front in terms of embracing the value that those new media can bring. But it does feel like just in the last 12 to 18 months, there's been an effort to play catch up.
6: And Catherine, it's Katie here with Roz in the studio. Does the fact that there are more influencers, you say, content creators, people like Jamie Murray, you know, players now with their own media channels, how is the traditional media reacting to that? Does it take away from the traditional broadcasters, or is it simply expanding audiences, do you think?
5: I think there is a defensiveness from some quarters. I think some traditional print media are quite threatened, and I do have some sympathy with that, because elements of this are zero sum. You know, players are not wanting to give more time and more access than before. So any influencers, podcasts, content creators that get access to tennis players, you could definitely make a credible argument that that is taking away from the access that traditional media get. However, I do think in terms of general coverage of the sport, this is not zero sum. Different media do bring in different audiences, appeal to different audiences, and the holistic big picture growing of the game is to the benefit of everybody. So I do have some sympathy with the defensiveness, but I think it is exaggerated, and I think there is a little too much snobbiness towards new media personally.
17: Lachlan Cartwright is one of the best connected journalists in the business. He's worked for the New York Post, Vanity Fair and The Hollywood Reporter.
6: He's now gone solo and is the founder of the US media news site Breaker Media. When he swung by the media show studio, making that jump from legacy media was the starting point of our conversation.
7: I created Breaker last year, mate, and part of it was because I did see this sort of move away from the institutions to individuals, and it is a real thing. And people will now pay for news; they will pay for scoops. And so Breaker now has more than 40,000 paying and free subscribers. We're profitable after a year, and I'm in a very busy space. I'm competing with a number of other media newsletters, but you know the voice of Breaker is cheeky, mischievous, never mean, means for amateurs. But we're all about scoops.
17: I can't believe it.
7: It's all about it's all about breaking yarn. So I was the one that broke David Ellison having a dinner for Trump just before White House correspondents. I broke Anderson Cooper leaving 60 Minutes. And those stories are now getting picked up in the likes of the New York Times and the Wall Street Journal, where they say Breaker first reported.
6: And you did start your career in the tabloids, as we said. I wonder how much that informs what you do now. For instance, you know, you staked out and crashed Rupert Murdoch's 95th birthday party.
7: I did, with a snapper. And it is that old school tabloid training, Katie, to do the doorsteps, to do the stakeouts, and to use photography, to use snappers.
17: As a tabloid man, did he appreciate that?
7: Do you know what he actually did? And you know, as he came out, Hugh Jackman had just sung, and as he came out, Lachlan was helping him. You know, he's 95, so he walks with a walking assist, and Lachlan was helping him get into the car. And I said, you know, Rupert, you know, how was tonight? How was your birthday? He looked me dead in the eye and said, splendid. And I said, mate, we've got a special present for you. It's a lifetime subscription to Breaker, and I've given it to Rebecca Brooks. And Lachlan just started cracking up laughing. But they did appreciate the gumption. And I was the only reporter there. I was the only journalist there. There are so many journalists that cover the Murdochs. I'm a one-band operator, but I hired a snapper. We got there super early at 3 p.m. I made friends with the security bod, so everyone was on side. And we got these world-exclusive photos that I'm now licensing and selling. And I've made more money out of that stakeout to pay for further stakeouts. And you know, it's another line of revenue for Breaker.
6: Absolutely. I know you are still a tiny team, though. I think you're the only full-time staff member right now. So just give us a sense of what your day looks like, because, you know, you are one person chasing scoops and tips.
7: and customer service issues. I can't log in. I didn't get the email. I need a receipt. I need to change the email over.
6: Are you getting any time off at all?
7: This is the thing you appreciate. You're coming from some of these big institutions. You have all this infrastructure. You have all this support. And now I'm the one who is PRing the stories out. You know, I'm chasing the tips. I'm obviously, you know, writing the column. And, you know, you're used to having this infrastructure, but I'm having an absolute blast, you know, in this space and the most fun in 2 decades of journalism. And the response from the subscribers is just incredible. They love the product. If Breaker's not out by 8 p.m. on a Tuesday and Thursday, I'm getting text messages. Where is it? I need to put the kids to bed, and I've made myself a cocktail, and I want to read Breaker before I go to bed. I'm like, I'm dealing with a flack and a lawyer over here. Just give me a 30 minutes. Someone's having a panic attack about one of my scoops. So, yeah, it'll be out soon.
6: And you were talking earlier about, you know, the money that's coming in now, but I'm assuming... I think I know, Lachlan, that at the beginning, you know, it was not like that.
7: You have
6: a great deal of energy, but how difficult was it for you at the beginning?
7: It was utterly terrifying, Katie. I put my life savings on the line for this. I didn't take investment. It must be fun when you're spending someone else's money. But what little bit I had saved for an apartment in Manhattan, I put it on the line. And the first 4 months, no joke, I don't mean to be gross, I was waking up in the middle of the night, repainting the bathroom 50 shades of puke, just with the level of stress, because I was in a race against myself with my savings to get to the subscription revenue that I would get to the other side. And the first 4 months were absolutely brutal. And guess what? Fear is one hell of a motivator. And so you just have to make it work. And we held a big event. We broke a number of big scoops. We relaunched the pod with big name guests such as David Remnick and Tina Brown. And the thing just started to take off in the fall. And like I said, we got to February, the first year anniversary, and it's profitable. And I took on a couple of interns over the spring, and I was paying them more than News Corp pay their interns. I was paying them $20 an hour. And now one of them's got a gig at Roku.
6: This is The Media Show with Ros Atkins and me, Katie Razzle.
17: Thank you for joining us on the BBC World Service.
6: Masha and the Bear is an extraordinarily popular kids show. One of its episodes has had more than 4.6 billion views on YouTube, making it one of the most viewed videos of all time.
17: Masha and the Bear is a cartoon about a mischievous little girl and her bear. It's Russian, and last month Netflix bought 2 more seasons of the show, and that's prompted claims, particularly from Ukraine, that the cartoon is a Russian propaganda tool. Ukraine's Center for Countering Disinformation has called it a form of soft power.
6: To help us understand why, we spoke to Oleksandra Zhailina, who's Ukrainian and a master's student at the Charles University in Prague, specializing in propaganda and disinformation.
8: So there are 2 main concerns. First being the Masha and the Bear being a Russian product, meaning that any views, any money that goes from the selling merchandise, for example, goes to Russia. And therefore, by taxes, it sponsors the war and the military machine of Russia. The second thing is Masha and the Bear creates a positive image of Russia as well. Maybe not as deliberate as some other examples of Russian propaganda, but still it influences you in a way that you start to see Russia and Russian culture as less of an evil. A couple of years ago in Estonia, one professor saw a image of a bear itself as a positive image of Russia, being the bear is a symbol of Russia. Even there was a scandal that Masha's attitude was very similar to attitude of Putin on the international arena. There are a lot of examples of Russian culture in this cartoon, in Russian symbolic, music, poetry, Russian ballet. All these creates a really soft and warm feeling towards Russian culture.
17: Oleksandra, I know that you watched Masha and the Bear when you were growing up in Ukraine. What are your

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1: Thank you.
2: Do you think that we should be able to see Russian culture as separate from the state, or do we need to see it as one?
3: In my personal view, being Ukrainian, of course, I do think that we should see it as one thing, mostly because of how Russian government uses Russian culture and how they are interconnected, especially right now.
2: That's Alexandra Zhilina from Charles University in Prague. And we asked Netflix and the producers of Masha the Bear, Anima Kord, for a statement, but we've not heard back. It's also worth saying that Anima Kord relocated to Cyprus last year and have previously said that they've not received any funding from the Russian state.
4: Well, we're joined now on the media show by Claire Denning, who is from BBC Monitoring. Hello, Claire.
5: Hi there. It's a pleasure to speak with you.
4: Outline first, if you can, whether these objections, are they just objections from Ukraine or are the concerns more widespread than that?
5: So the objections are mainly coming from Ukraine, but there have also recently been other countries who are expressing anger or frustration at this specific Netflix deal. The Estonian foreign minister recently commented on X that he saw, he said that there was a need for moral clarity, that because of some of the Soviet symbols that are included in the TV show, he thinks that this should not be aired elsewhere, and that he saw it as sort of a threat or a problematic show. But also in the past, I mean, we've had UK publications writing about it. There's been, it's got quite a lot of attention worldwide.
4: Okay, and you mentioned the Estonian minister's views on the Soviet symbols. I'm interested in any other examples you can give us of what people are actually objecting to within this cartoon.
5: Yeah, so there's a few different lines of objection, and some of them have been mentioned before, which is around the funding, the potential taxpayer paying tax by the creators of the show into the Russian federal budget, which is then used for potentially supporting the war. But other criticisms are slightly different, and they revolve more around this idea of Moscow's soft power and using and spreading narratives that sort of are convenient to the Kremlin abroad. So one of those narratives is kind of seen to be a sort of valorization of the Soviet past, and also there have been some complaints of militaristic narratatives in the show. The show, I would say, is largely just focusing on a young girl and her antics with her friend, an older and sort of wiser bear. But there is, for example, one episode that caused quite a lot of criticism, and that episode, the young girl was tasked with being a border guard for a patch of carrots that the bear wanted to protect. And she was given this cap with a Soviet star on, and she was singing sort of old Soviet war songs. And I think this was, an example where there wasn't much of a critical view of the Soviet past. It was sort of just this warm, nostalgic image being portrayed.
2: And Claire, yes. Hi, it's Ross here with Katie. I just wonder, the Russian media, the Russian state will be well aware of the criticism of this cartoon. Have they commented on it, responded to it in any way?
5: Yeah, absolutely. It's actually been a big topic on Russian media in the last days. I was watching a state TV channel last night. They have a really popular daily current affairs program. And on this program, the host, Olga Skabeva, she was saying, this is absurd. It's sort of Europe and the Ukraine, they're in hysterics. It's a children's TV show. And she was sort of championing the show as an example of the success of Russian culture. And the fact that I think she said something like, no matter how hard they try, they can't beat it down. But also Russian media have been presenting it within what they see as this, or what they talk about as this broader campaign to suppress Russian culture. And that narrative has been playing out in their messaging on Ukraine and sort of how they justify the full scale

0: invasion of Ukraine, as an act to protect Russians and protect or Russian speaking people and to protect Russian culture.
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4: 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And this week on Spooked, when evil takes hold, some run, others fight back. Hear how one grandmother turns to a coven of witches to save her granddaughter from the dark forces closing in on her. That's on Spooked, wherever you get your podcasts.
5: Coming up on The Happy Pod, all aboard the bike bus. It's a trend which is being recreated around the world, involving children cycling in large groups to school. And it's been viewed by millions on social media. Also, the success of the vaccine that can prevent cervical cancer, the woman winning prizes for writing about grief, and the sniffer dog saving America's ecosystems from an invasive species. All of that and more uplifting stories after this news summary.
6: BBC News with Govinda Gill. Russia has carried out a large-scale missile and drone attack on the Ukrainian capital, Kyiv. Ukraine says at least 13 people were killed when residential buildings, a hotel and an ambulance station were hit overnight. City authorities accused Moscow of targeting civilians. Russia says the attack was in retaliation for Ukrainian strikes on civilian infrastructure. Health officials in Gaza say 15,000 people with war injuries or life-threatening diseases cannot access the treatment they need, and 300 have died while waiting for medical evacuation. Patients must pass multiple security checks, including from Israel, before they're allowed to leave the territory. Rescuers are trying to save a Venezuelan man who's been found alive in the rubble after last week's twin earthquakes. Hernan Gil is trapped under the ruins of a shopping centre in Katia, Lamar. Officials in Ivory Coast say at least 59 people have died in recent flooding. It was caused by days of heavy rain which inundated two districts of the commercial capital, Abidjan. A dozen young Afghans who tried to reach Europe in January have told the BBC they were abused by Turkish border guards. The men and boys say they were left stranded in freezing temperatures near the Iranian border. Turkey said its guards followed international laws. The United States says the Chinese e-commerce giant Alibaba and its US-based payment processor have agreed to pay $600 million to resolve allegations they failed to prevent illegal drug sales. These included banned pharmaceuticals and chemicals. Five people in central Japan have been treated in hospital after a man sprayed anti-bear repellent inside a post office, causing chaos. The man apologised and said it was an accident. Japan's grappling with the surge in bear maulings, with at least five people killed by the animals in the last quarter alone. BBC News.
5: This is The Happy Pod from the BBC World Service. I'm Holly Gibbs, and in this edition, all aboard the bike bus.
7: It's kind of fun because you can see, like, everyone riding, talking and riding with your friends and stuff.
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9: It's good for the environment and it gives us so much energy.
5: We hear about the success of this trend, which has gone viral across the world. Also on this podcast, how one woman spelt out kindness across more than 3,000 kilometres.
10: People were emotional about what I was doing, and I have never had, in all of the challenges that I've done, I've never had the amount of support and emotion over what I was doing.
5: Plus, the success of the cervical cancer vaccine.
11: The new research demonstrates that HPV vaccination works and saves lives, reduces the number of deaths from cervical cancer, and we have the possibility of eliminating cervical cancer.
5: And?
12: It's wonderful. It's really, and specifically because it's this prize, because I feel it was for my mom. The prize was awarded in Trinidad, and she went to Trinidad every year.
5: The writer awarded a prize for the book she wrote about losing her mother to dementia. Have you ever heard of a bike bus? It's a trend which is going viral on social media. It involves a group of children cycling to school in a large group following an adult for safety. And like a bus, the group makes stops along the way to drop people off. Bike buses started a few years ago in Spain and Portugal, and the movement has gathered momentum in the United States lately thanks to Sam, known as Coach Balto online. As well as hundreds of thousands of followers, he's also got various celebrities to join his bike bus in Portland. Take a listen to this.
13: It's Friday, let's go ride in a bike bus!
14: 4 minutes till we leave. Does anybody want a sticker?
15: Okay.
14: All right, bike bus! I think bike buses are a really wonderful way to help build kids' independence. We know that being physically active before school for children helps them focus better. They do better academically, they get in trouble less, they have better social relationships, and you get the fresh air. You're not in the backseat of a car being sedentary. It's good for the environment. There's so many benefits. So the bike bus is a great tool to help bring the community together and also to advocate for safer streets.
13: Just finished the Camden bike bus. Now we're heading to Lisbon for the bike bus summit.
16: I was telling someone the other day, you're so supportive.
14: Thank you.
16: So, I will tell you, I see more people biking.
14: That's awesome.
5: Well, we wanted to see what all the fuss was about, so we sent our very own Richard Hamilton to get on his bike and join a bike bus here in London.
17: So there are two rules to the bike bus. Number one, you must stay behind me. I'm the leader.
18: Clad in a fluorescent pink, yellow and green onesie, Charlotte Claydon leads the Camden bike bus.
17: The second rule is... Fun! Well done. Bike! Okay, we're ready to go. Let's go. Let's be safe.
19: Five, six, seven, eight.
20: We're actually going along on the bike bus at the moment. Of course, it's not a physical bus. There's about 20 children with little fluorescent bibs on, all following Charlotte. It's a bit like a mother duck and her little ducklings following along behind, and it's great fun. It's perfectly safe because there's people stewarding at the back, and you can hear in the background all the chanting and the excitement and the whistles, and they all seem to be really enjoying it.
21: The school run can be a bit of a headache for everyone, and I used to, I'm afraid, drive, and it just used to cause me enormous amounts of stress and anxiety. So I started cycling with my two daughters in the back of my cargo bike. Eventually, a lot of parents will know this, they suddenly get too big for the cargo bike. So I was looking at ways to take my older daughter independently on the road. And it was literally that day that my friend sent me a video of an old friend that I used to work with in Pennsylvania in 2008 called Sam Balto. And he was doing these extraordinary, these sort of images of this guy with kind of two, would look like 200 kids shouting, singing, laughing. It looked like a disco on wheels, standing up on their bikes, waving and shouting and screaming, having the best time of their lives, getting to school together. It's so simple. It's so obvious when you see it. Of course, that's how we should be getting to school.
18: Sam Balto, who's a PE teacher, set up his first bike bus in Portland, Oregon, back in 2022. He began with just 5 to 10 children and a handful of volunteers. But it became so popular that within 3 months, a third of the school was cycling in. He has now founded Bike Bus World, which recently held a global conference in Lisbon in Portugal. And thanks to stars and celebrities like the American singer and actor Justin Timberlake and the Swedish pop star Zara Larsson, Bike Bus has gone viral on social media. And the kids in North London seem to love it too.
7: It's kind of fun because you can see like everyone riding, talking and riding with your friends and stuff. First, I thought it was going to be embarrassing, but maybe it's going to be a bit fun if we have it with music.
0: I like how you can ride along with all your friends and you can chat and you don't have to be worried about all the cars because they're always marshalling us to make sure like there's no angry car drivers.
2: Yes, it's really good.
20: What do you like about it?
2: Well, I like how when you go to school, like, it wakes you up instead of just, like, if you drive to school, you just be really tired.
20: Okay, well, enjoy this morning.
2: Thanks.
20: And what do you like about it?
2: You get to school faster and it uses less energy.
20: Less energy? Than what?
2: Walking.
8: I love the bike bus because it's always really friendly and it's always really communal.
9: It's good for the environment and it gives us so much energy because... Because you can do it in a group and it gives us much more exercise.
22: My name's Liam Frost. I am the head teacher at Primrose Hill Primary School. At a bike bus, the children are there with their whistles, they're smiling, they're going, hello, how are you doing? Good morning, Liam. Everyone stops in their tracks when they hear the children coming, the music, they turn around, and then what you see is a wave of smiles go down the street as people realise what's happening. It's massively empowering for the children as well to be reclaiming the streets.
5: That was Richard Hamilton reporting, and staying with bikes, a woman has just finished an unusual cycling challenge, spelling out the word kindness across the US states of Minnesota and Iowa. Nala Summers completed the more than 3,000-kilometre journey on a quadricycle, with four wheels and two seats, inviting strangers to join her. Nala says her research has shown a drop in levels of kindness, but she told my colleague James Copnell she was pleasantly surprised by the reactions to her challenge.
10: People were emotional about what I was doing, and I have never had, in all of the challenges that I've done, I've never had the amount of support and emotion over what I was doing. There was many tears, many emotional connections after a very short period of time, over 24 hours, and people who would share how important they thought what I was doing was going to have on the world. I don't know whether that's true, but that's how they felt. I came to America not knowing anybody in this area, and now I know 100 people who have all supported and become part of this challenge. So while I can say it was me that was doing cycling over those 2,000 miles, it wouldn't have happened without everybody coming on board. And there was a chap that I stayed with who talked about how he had done personality profiling. And he had seen a decline in the way that people felt within their mental health and the way they felt about themselves, really, and their personalities. And we see that within the emotional intelligence as well as a decline. It has an effect on the way that people feel, the way that they interact, the way that we manage difficult conversations, conflict, differences of opinion. And unless we start focusing on that, we are only going to see a trajectory of decline. So, yeah, those sorts of conversations, political conversations, they were deep rooted, and there's a real understanding that we need to come back together.
23: You mentioned staying with someone. So on your mission to highlight kindness, did you yourself receive lots of little and perhaps big acts of kindness?
10: It was, in fact, overwhelming, and I'm continuing to receive it now. So I arrived. I had never ridden the bike before and got on it and started riding the route of kindness and the 2,000 miles untrained. So I wasn't really sure what to expect. And by day two, a couple had supported me through headwinds, and then they became this focal point for the K because they lived right in the middle of it, and they put me up, supported me, fed me, and that was really where the chain of kindness started. They then put me in touch with somebody they knew further down, and then they put me in touch with somebody else further down, and so it continued through Minnesota and into Iowa, and it was quite incredible, really, the people coming together and us all really working together. And it was a real kind of symbolic thing for me around kindness. You know, we were literally and figuratively making kindness happen throughout America.
23: It seems like there are almost two things happening here. From your research and work over well over a decade, you have real concerns about a lack of kindness, or at least the amount of kindness declining, and yet you also seem to encounter it a lot. So is it that we all have the capacity to be kind, but we're just not pressing the right buttons sometimes?
10: We absolutely have the capacity to be kind, and it's what people want to do first and foremost. But if we are feeding our minds with the division, people are fearful, scared, divided. But actually, when you're just two people in a room, kindness will always prevail. And particularly in those smaller communities, which I've been going through, kindness is still very much prevalent.
5: Nala Summers. A professor here in the UK has been awarded the highest prize in Caribbean literature for her book, which explores her grief of losing her mother to dementia, whilst also feeling the impact of climate change. Here's Tessa McWatt reading us some of her book, The Snag.
12: Today is the last day of the hottest year in recorded history. I stare at the insect-black letters of that sentence in my fresh notebook and wonder how many others are writing the same, to their friends, their lovers, on a screen, in diaries, in sand, on walls. The earth is vast, but black letters march purposefully like laden ants to connect us. Why bother? Why try to capture 2 years of events, bulletins, reports, and singed images, the COPs 27 and 28, when scribbles on paper are fanciful and flammable? Why even try at the end of this first of the hottest years to come? Because although loss is immeasurable, words march in patterns towards meaning.
5: I spoke to Professor McWatt and started by asking her why she wanted to write her book.
12: The book started, first of all, during COVID in my head, really, because it became a time where, you know, everybody was grieving some loss in some way. I think, you know, just our daily lives were something that we were kind of had left and were grieving. But also the situation with the climate became much more acutely in our awareness, and I became very depressed about and had deep climate grief. But at the same time, my mother was also losing her cognitive abilities to a certain extent that we had to move her out of her home where she had been living on her own for over 30 years. So it became something that I explored in tandem, this planetary global grief, as well as my personal grief and her grief, as we started to lose her from dementia.
5: Do you think that it helped your grief journey, writing this book?
12: Absolutely, yeah. The book covers a trajectory of 2 years in which I would go back and forth to visit my mum from London to Toronto, and I would be looking after her to give my sister a break, because she was sort of moving out of her house and then living with my sister. It allowed me to ground myself in something very, very whole and wholesome, my mum's spirit, even though she was losing her memory. So I was tracking all the things that I was experiencing on a planetary level, those negative things, and it helped to balance that kind of the love that came out of me caring for my mum over those 2 years. So the book kind of interweaves those things and ends up in a quite a hopeful space as a result, I think, as a result of me tracing it along with my mum.
5: Could you tell us a bit about your mum?
12: Oh, my mom is this incredible spirit of a woman. Her essence, like, it was almost like the loss of her memory and the loss of that grief was counterbalanced by the fact that she's just a very happy person. So she didn't experience some of the anxiety that some people who get dementia do. Like, she was very easygoing. I mean, one of the recurring statements in the book is that my mom would, you know, get up and go goody goody to whatever we're doing next. You know, let's go to the store, mum, goody goody.
5: What's the feedback been from your book? Because I imagine writing about things in a vulnerable way, you've probably helped a lot of people.
12: If that is true, that seems to be what has happened. I've had incredible responses from people saying, oh my goodness, this is all the things I've felt, and you've put it into words, and about the grief, sort of a kind of global grief, but also a lot from people who have parents with dementia or who have parents who are there moving out of their homes. And it seems to have really touched people's hearts, which is the best possible thing I can imagine for a book, and what I wanted most about this book. It's incredible. It feels like the reason I'm a writer.
5: And now this book has been awarded one of the highest prizes for Caribbean literature. How does that feel?
12: It's wonderful. It's really, and specifically because it's this prize, because I feel it was for my mom. The prize was awarded in Trinidad, and she went to Trinidad every year from Canada when we lived in Canada to Carnival every year. And so for her, that's a special place. And so for me to have won that prize in that place was especially satisfying.
5: Do you have a favorite line in the book?
12: I'm just going to look for it here. It's what is the song that this howl will eventually become? It's a kind of dismantling of the purpose of grief. In other words, you know, grief is evidence of love. And so if we look at why we're grieving, then maybe we can understand the love that we need to hold or hold on to or recapture.
5: Professor Tessa McWatt. Coming up on The Happy Pod.
1: I think it can be overwhelming and you don't know where to step in and help your community. And I think these little things, like teaming with your dog for a local detection target, could be really useful. And you feel like we get enough of these together, right? And we can have a big impact.
5: The dogs helping to protect America's ecosystems from an invasive species. 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A vaccine designed to prevent cervical cancer has shown clear evidence of success. Since 2008, teenage girls in the UK have been offered the jab, and a study has shown that those who took it have close to a zero risk of dying from the disease before the age of 30. Across the world, more than 2,000 women are diagnosed with cervical cancer every day. Professor Peter Sassany from Queen Mary University London is the lead author of the report.
3: In 2008 is when we introduced the vaccine, and it was really targeting 12, 13-year-olds. So people born in 1996 and onwards are the ones who've fully benefited. And we've seen that essentially there were no deaths under the age of 25 in that group. And then there was also a catch-up campaign, so women born between 1990 and 1995 may have been vaccinated. They may have been vaccinated after they'd already been infected with the virus. It might not be quite as good. But we've seen a big fall in the number of those women who've been dying from cervical cancer, but it's not down to zero.
5: Michelle Mitchell is the chief executive of the charity Cancer Research UK, which funded the study.
4: It's a remarkable day. The new research demonstrates that HPV vaccination works and saves lives, reduces the number of deaths from cervical cancer, and we have the possibility of eliminating cervical cancer as a public health issue here in the UK.
5: The BBC's health correspondent Kath Burns says the research also has wider global implications.
6: It is so rare to hear experts or scientists talk about elimination. You want that kind of conversation, you just don't get it. And they're also calling it an incredible milestone. So they're saying that these figures are actually going to be the tip of the iceberg, because as more generations get vaccinated and protected, more lives are going to be saved. I think really, though, the best example for us to look at is Australia, because they were the first country worldwide to come up with this vaccine. And they are not seeing any new cases in women under 25. Their aim is to eliminate cervical cancer by 2035, and they think they're going to do it early. Well, cancer researchers will be looking at this vaccine and thinking, right, what are they doing, and we can copy it. So some of the clinical trials I can tell you about are also looking at preventative vaccines. So they're trying to stop cancer before it starts. One of them is for lung cancer. Now, this one is targeting people who are at high risk of developing lung cancer. It essentially uses the same technology as COVID vaccines, and it trains the immune system to recognize certain proteins that are linked to the disease. There's another one with ovarian cancer, and again, this is targeted at women who are at high risk of getting it, and it's going to prime the immune system to recognize certain abnormal cell changes before they turn into cancer. So there is a lot of work here and a lot of hope too.
5: Kath Burns. A team of researchers in the US are turning to our furry friends to help them tackle an invasive species. The spotted lanternfly can threaten ecosystems and is thought to have reached America through international trade. The Happy Pod's Riley Farrell has been to Virginia to find out more.
11: There's an invasion spreading across the United States that could cost millions. But today, standing on a berry farm in the Blue Ridge Mountains, I'm witnessing one of the most unexpected defenses against it. A group of very good dogs.
13: Okay, so this is Fozzie. He was puppy trained to be a service dog and then washed out of the program.
15: My dog is Finch. She is a lovely mixed breed dog that I rescued about 8 years ago.
16: Yes, good girl. Nice.
24: This is Hermes, and he is almost 10, border collie. He has a birthday on Sunday.
11: These pet pooches are trained to detect the egg masses of spotted lanternflies, an invasive bug species ravaging the U.S. Spotted lanternflies feed on plant sap, excreting a substance called honeydew, which causes the growth of thick, black, sooty mold. This mold ruins the vegetation. With basically no natural predators here and a broad diet, these insects threaten vineyards, orchards, hardwood forests, and urban ecosystems. This problem calls for a creative solution. And for Dr. Erica Feuerbacher, a professor at Virginia Tech, the idea struck her on a hike.
1: So my background is in canine behavior, but I would go hiking with my dogs, and I knew about conservation dogs, and I always thought, me as a citizen, wouldn't it be fun if I could contribute to, you know, solving environmental issues while I'm playing with my dog? And I figured there were more people than just me that was interested in that. Any breed can be an olfactory detection dog. So they're all really useful. If our dogs are detecting one lanternfly at a time, it's kind of a slow process, but with the egg masses, we can get, you know, 50 or 60 that we can scrape off at a time. So we're going to get a little more bang for our buck.
11: How do the dogs actually do it? Well, it comes down to stimulus pairing, which trains a dog to recognize a scent and signal it to their handlers. That's according to Dr. Sally Dickinson, who helped develop this citizen science model.
25: Very simply, we say, okay, I want to be able to target this odor. The first job of the human is to isolate that odor. So after we've got that, then we say to the dog, what is your most favorite thing in the whole wide world? I will give you that in conjunction with this odor.
26: Show me. Yes, good boy.
11: These dogs have their noses down, tails up.
27: You see the animation? That's that excitement that comes with building the most favorite thing with the odor at the very beginning of the training. As soon as you get that odor, his whole body language changed. He's like, oh, I know what I've got to do now.
15: So what is Fozzie's most favorite thing?
26: Food.
15: Oh.
26: He's handsome.
13: He says, I will work for food all day long, forever.
11: It honestly looks like a game, but it is early detection. Stopping them early can stop the spread.
1: The egg masses are oftentimes how they are being moved around. So they've laid egg masses on a lumber shipment that's moving somewhere else. So if we can detect that egg mass on that lumber shipment and be able to scrape it off, we're going to prevent the lanternflies from spreading further. I think it can be overwhelming and you don't know where to step in and help your community. And I think these little things, like teaming with your dog for a local detection target, could be really useful. And you feel like we get enough of these together, right? And we can have a big impact.
13: Good boy.
5: That was Riley Farrell reporting. And before we go, we must bring you this moment of pure joy. The World Cup brings fans many different emotions, not to mention stress and disappointment, but it can also bring moments of elation. That's what happened to this Cape Verde fan when his team scored their first ever World Cup goal against Uruguay. The BBC's Paul Ngea was speaking to him as it happened.
28: Yes. What's your appraisal of the way the Cape Verdean team has been playing so far?
29: I personally think so far Cabo Verde has been playing great. It's been matching Uruguay's pressure.
30: That's a goal! That's a goal! Oh, what? The Cape Verde has broken. He has made history tonight, scoring a live goal here. And you can see what kind of
0: next phase.
30: History.
0: We are going to the next phase.
30: What do you mean that
0: we're proving everybody wrong? Cabo Verde is going to along, man.
30: You just saw it. I'm on the live on the BBC. Cabo Verde has just made history, scoring the first ever World Cup goal in the tournament. You can probably see from behind me the ecstasy, the exhilaration, and the euphoria in this place. Amanda, a big deal for the Cape Verdeans. It's one that will go into the history books, I must tell you.
5: Perfect timing there from Paul and Gia, reporting from a watch party in Cape Verde. And that's all from the Happy Pod for now. We'd love to hear from you. Let us know where you're listening from. As ever, the address is globalpodcast@bbc.co.uk. This edition was mixed and produced by Rachel Bulkley. The editor is Karen Martin. I'm Holly Gibbs. Until next time, goodbye.
2: I'm Alexis Madrigal. Next time on Forum, if you think about early punk scenes in the Bay Area, it's probably San Francisco or Berkeley, but in rural Sonoma County, the scene was cobbled together in backyards and barns. Growing up in Santa Rosa, KQED's arts and culture editor Gabe Moline was part of the punk scene, and he's curated an exhibit about it at the Museum of Sonoma County. That's at 9 a.m. right here on KQED.
7: Cooler than normal temperatures will continue today with morning fog and breezy afternoon winds. Then we'll have a gradual warming through Independence Day with temperatures returning to near normal. Highs this afternoon will be in the 60s at the ocean, 70s around the bay, and in the 80s inland. 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I'm Michelle Hennigan and the time is 1 a.m.
8: Hello, I'm Celia Hatton. It's 8 hours GMT. Welcome to the newsroom. Coming up, after Ukraine's leader warned of intelligence that it was coming, Kyiv is hit by an 11-hour Russian bombardment.
9: The night was awful. It was full of explosions and a lot of Russian missiles attacks and interceptions. So most of citizens of Kyiv didn't sleep this night at all.
8: Plus, thousands needing serious medical treatment say they're stuck inside Gaza.
14: We knew that at any moment God might take her. And we also knew that at any moment a miracle might happen, that we might get a call saying, prepare to travel through the crossing.
8: Our correspondent gets Israel's explanation for the backlog. Big emotions at the Men's World Cup.
17: We're very proud of you, even if we are going home, but we are going home proudly, very, very proud to be able to make it to the World Cup.
8: And a big change is coming to the world of video games. We'll explain what it is. Stay with us.
18: BBC News with Govinda Gill. Ukraine says at least 13 people have been killed in a massive Russian missile and drone attack on Kyiv. Residential buildings, a hotel and an ambulance station were hit. City authorities accused Moscow of targeting civilians. Sarah Rainsford is in Kyiv.
19: One site here in the capital, a residential building, a block of flats, has been very badly damaged, partially destroyed, and rescuers there are still looking for people, as we understand it, underneath the rubble of that building. So a really tough night. There was some warning that it was coming because President Zelensky yesterday let people here know that there was intelligence that Russia was preparing for a large-scale attack. So lots of people here were already underground on the metro or in shelters to seek shelter to make sure that they were safe through the night, but of course that doesn't make it any less devastating.
18: Health officials in Gaza say 15,000 people with war injuries or life-threatening diseases cannot access treatment, and 300 have died while waiting for medical evacuation. Aid agencies say that Israel still restricts the delivery of critical drugs and equipment, which Israel denies. Lucy Williamson reports.
20: Among the patients Gaza is struggling to treat are teenage amputees injured in the war, long-term cancer patients, and those needing specialist surgery. Many have been waiting months for treatment abroad. The World Health Organization says host countries often have specific criteria, with some only taking children, others only patients needing shorter treatments. Patients must also pass multiple security checks, including from Israel, before they can leave Gaza.
18: Rescuers are trying to save a Venezuelan man who was found alive in the rubble after last week's twin earthquakes. Hernan Gil is trapped under the ruins of a shopping center where he worked as a security guard in the coastal city of Catia-la-Mar. Over 2,000 people are confirmed to have died in the quakes. About 40,000 remain unaccounted for. Will Grant reports from Caracas.
3: International aid continues to arrive, with the main airport in Caracas now operational. However, the complaints at the government's response continue to grow. Families of the missing say they are making all the effort to dig in the rubble for their loved ones alone or solely with the support of international rescue crews. The distribution of aid has also been complicated by widespread cuts in global humanitarian aid, particularly by the US aid agency USAID.
18: Police in northeastern Thailand say an 11-year-old boy stole his parents' pickup truck and crashed into a group of pilgrim monks, killing 8 and injuring 13. The monks were walking along a road in the town of Mukdahan. Footage posted online shows carnage on the roadside with saffron robes scattered around. World news from the BBC. The eldest granddaughter of Nelson Mandela has told the BBC that ongoing anti-migrant protests in South Africa reflect the pain and frustration of many citizens experiencing poverty and inequality. Indeleka Mandela said there were legitimate concerns about illegal immigration and criminality that needed to be acknowledged and addressed legally. More than 900 people were arrested during a nationwide protest against illegal immigration on Tuesday. Search and rescue operations in Ivory Coast are ongoing following devastating floods caused by heavy rains. Officials say at least 59 people have been killed and warned that the death toll could rise. Richard Kagoe is following developments from Nairobi.
4: Days of heavy rain triggered flooding in the Abidjan districts of Atakube and Yopougon, leaving homes underwater and cutting off roads. Officials are urging people in high-risk areas, especially informal settlements, to move to safer ground and follow safety advice. The rainy season, which began in mid-May, has also caused landslides in parts of the country. The severe weather has affected other countries in the region. In neighboring Ghana, 13 people were killed earlier this week and more than 400 others were rescued after floods swept through parts of the capital, Accra.
18: Five people in central Japan needed hospital treatment after a man sprayed anti-bear repellent inside a post office, causing chaotic scenes. Emergency services rushed to the post office in the city of Nagoya after reports of several people feeling sick. The man, reported to be a foreign national, apologized and said it was accidental. The co-hosts of the Men's Football World Cup, the United States, have reached the last 16 with a 2-0 win over Bosnia-Herzegovina. Earlier, Belgium came back from 2 goals down to win a dramatic game against Senegal. And England narrowly avoided an upset against the Democratic Republic of Congo, winning 2-1. That's the latest world news from the BBC.
8: Hello, I'm Celia Hatton. We start in the capital of Ukraine. Kyiv's mayor says the city was hit in a massive assault by Russia. In an 11-hour attack, a barrage of Russian missiles and drones hit the capital through the night. More than 30 locations across the city were hit. Officials say at least 13 people were killed, including children. The Russians have been accused of deliberately targeting residential areas. Russia's defense ministry says it hit key military plants in the capital. Oleksiy Gocharenko is a Ukrainian MP in Kyiv.
9: The night was awful. It was full of explosions and a lot of Russian missiles attacks and interceptions. So I think most of citizens of Kyiv didn't sleep this night at all. Russia is doing everything they can to destroy civilian infrastructure, to make civilians suffer, to cause terror on civilians. So nothing new in reality. I can't say that have something happened this night which didn't happen before.
8: There were also Russian attacks on other cities in central and eastern Ukraine. Our correspondent Sarah Rainsford joins us from Kyiv. Sarah, tell us about this latest attack. It took place over an 11-hour period.
6: Yeah, I'm standing now at the site of where one, if not two, according to locals, of those Russian missiles hit. And you just mentioned Russia saying it's been targeting military sites. And
19: military infrastructure here. Well, that's possible, that's what they were targeting, but it's not the only thing that they've hit here. This is a big block of flats, 9 floors high, and the whole end section of it has been completely destroyed, smashed to smithereens. There are big cranes here and big diggers trying to pick through the giant heaps of concrete, slabs of concrete, because officials here are saying at least 6 people are still missing, and I can see some very upset looking people sitting on the bench near me here. A man in tears, and I suspect that some of their relatives are among the missing. So this is just one site of more than 20 that were hit overnight in that large-scale Russian attack. We heard it coming in. We heard the drones. We heard the missiles. We heard multiple really loud explosions. Mm-hmm. And this, I think, the peculiarity of this particular attack was how close it was to the centre. We just drove past the hotel right in the city centre, which was on fire right through the night, a huge fire there, and there are other sites in the city centre that have been hit too. So I think, you know, it was a very difficult night for Ukrainians and a deadly one too.
10: It's been described as the first large-scale attack in 2 weeks. Ukraine had been expecting this, had warned that about intelligence that it was coming. Did that make it any easier for civilians to be able to get to safety when the assault started?
19: It means that people expect a very bad night, and it means that many people will head in advance to the metro, to the underground, to take shelter, or they'll go into their bunkers. They'll try to keep safe, because every time Russia loads up its bomber planes, Ukraine can see that happening, and it anticipates the massive attacks like this. But this isn't the first one. As you said, there was one 2 weeks ago. They happen every 2 or 3 weeks. But in terms of the intensity, in terms of the scale, I think it is fair to say that they are increasing. And it's also important to note that I think the reason they're having such a devastating impact is that Ukraine is struggling somewhat to intercept those missiles because of a shortage of ballistic missiles to intercept them, air defense missiles to intercept them. So it is extremely difficult. The scale of the attack is huge, and it is, I can see the consequences right in front of me now, and I can see the ruined lives, the ruined homes, and the people who are here yet again picking up the pieces after another attack.
10: Sarah, is this really turning into to the real front line in this war, these aerial attacks that are traded back and forth between Ukraine and Russia? What's actually happening on the physical front line?
19: I think it's fair to say that because the battlefield, the ground war has largely stalled. I mean, it's the movement on the ground is very, very limited. That the kind of real action, I suppose, is taking place now in the skies. And yeah, Russia's escalating its attacks. Ukraine is responding by using its long-range drones to hit targets, oil refineries in particular, deep inside Russia. Now, it's saying that the aim is to pressure Vladimir Putin, to force him into peace talks, because Ukraine has been saying time and time again that what it wants is to end this war through negotiations, but it doesn't believe that Putin wants that to happen. So at the moment, Ukraine is also escalating its attacks, but particularly, as I say, against oil refineries, trying to cause fuel shortages inside Russia, to bring the war home in some degree to Russians themselves, the wider population, but also to cause problems for Russia's military and for the Russian economy too. So all of that is happening at the same time. So yes, certainly I think the war in the skies has become increasingly important.
10: Okay, Sarah, thanks for taking us through that. That was Sarah Rainsford speaking to us from Kyiv. Let's focus on what's happening inside Gaza now. Thousands of people in the territory with wartime injuries or life-threatening diseases are waiting for medical treatment abroad. Gaza's devastated healthcare system is still unrepaired and unable to offer them treatment 8 months after the ceasefire there. International aid agencies say Israel is still restricting the supply of drugs and equipment into Gaza, leaving cancer and dialysis patients without the treatment they need. Gaza's Hamas-run health ministry says 300 people have died waiting for medical evacuation and that 15,000 others are waiting for host country placements and security clearances. Our Middle East correspondent Lucy Williamson has been working with the BBC's team inside Gaza to look into their stories.
12: Between the bombed out buildings of Gaza's Shifa Hospital, a protest by patients too sick for Gaza's crumbling healthcare system to treat. Nidal Al-Arir needs a corneal transplant for his son. Raida Nwaizi says her cancer has already led to the removal of her breasts, her uterus, her ovaries, her pelvic bone, and shoulder bone. My treatment is painkillers, she cries. But what can painkillers do for a cancer patient? All the protesters have been approved for medical evacuation abroad, the last line of treatment for Gaza's doctors. But matching a patient's needs with host country criteria is often very difficult, and once matched, patients need to pass security checks from the host country, from transit countries, and from Israel. Many have been waiting months to leave. 14-year-old Muath al-Dini, walking on crutches next to his mother, is waiting for two separate treatments abroad. One for his leg, amputated during the war after an airstrike on the family home. The other for the spinal cancer he's had since he was a baby. His mother, Samir, still fighting for her son's survival, even after the war.
1: Until now, we are still waiting. I appeal to the whole world to look at him.
12: Gaza's Hamas-run Ministry of Health says more than 15,000 people are waiting to leave for treatment abroad.
11: The fact that medical evacuation list is thousands high, it's in the thousands, is a sign that people in Gaza don't have access to what they should have, and which Israel, as the occupying power under international humanitarian law, has an obligation to allow them access to.
12: Pat Griffiths, spokesman for the International Committee of the Red Cross in Jerusalem, says Israel is still restricting the delivery of some medical supplies 8 months after the ceasefire in Gaza.
11: It runs the full range from gauze, dressing, painkillers, all the way up to advanced medical equipment like CT scans, x-rays. People who need regular kidney dialysis treatment, where you have circumstances where hospitals are now rationing that treatment.
12: Asked about the reports of shortages, Israel said it had approved every request for medicine submitted by international aid organizations, and that 17,000 tons of medical aid had entered Gaza since the ceasefire. When Amina Abu al-Qas was referred for medical evacuation, her son Saba said it felt like the beginning of a new life.
14: We knew that at any moment God might take her, and we also knew that at any moment a miracle might happen, that we might get a call saying, get your bags ready and prepare to travel through the crossing.
12: Amina's aggressive necrotizing infection had already spread to her skull. Each day, the family waited for news that her placement and security clearance had come through.
14: We waited a long time, but no response came. My mother died several weeks ago, and 2 weeks after her death, I got a call from the hospital informing me that her paperwork was ready.
12: Amina is one of at least 300 people to have died while waiting for evacuation, according to Gaza's health ministry. People say at least she's at peace, Saba told us. That sums up everything, he said, because a patient in Gaza is different from any patient elsewhere in the world.
10: Our Middle East correspondent, Lucy Williamson. You're listening to the newsroom from the BBC World Service. A reminder of our main headline. At least 13 people have been killed in heavy overnight Russian air attacks on the Ukrainian capital, Kyiv. To the Men's World Cup now. Footballers from Bosnia, Senegal and the Democratic Republic of Congo are packing their bags after the latest knockout matches. Bosnia lost to the US, one of the host nations. Senegal were very unlucky. They were beaten in extra time by Belgium. Fans of the DRC were holding their breath in the second half of their match against England as the team desperately held on to a 1-0 lead. But hopes were dashed when Harry Kane scored two late goals for England. DRC supporters who'd been at the match in Atlanta were not downhearted, though, when they spoke to the BBC. This was the first time their country had qualified for the World Cup in more than 50 years.
15: I'm very proud of what the team has brought attention to the country. There's many things going around in Congo right now, and the attention is on Congo, and that's what we need. It's more than just sports, and we're very proud of the team.
17: And also we are very proud of our goalkeeper, Passy. He's really good. Passy is really good. We're very proud of you. Even if we are going home, but we are going home proudly. Very, very proud to be able to make it to the World Cup.
16: Watching Congo play after 52 years, oh my God, it's amazing. He's really good and he's very inspiring for me too. Back then they didn't know us, now they do. You know what I'm saying? Now they do. You know what I'm saying?
17: Now they know DRC Congo.
16: Now they know DRC.
0: Coming back and then make it to this level, yeah, that's a big accomplishment. So I'm really satisfied with the team.
13: I think for us, it's more about like the pride and then how much we went through as Congolese and stuff like that. And then about the thing that's happening in Goma, because a lot of people are dying and a lot of people who are getting sexual assault. And then this really means a lot for us, for this player and how they come at the end of the play, the game. They talk about what's happening and we're really proud of them. And it just made a big history. We're just proud of Congo and stuff.
21: We came such a long way. We're always the underdogs, you know, coming from not being into the World Cup for 52 years. I think we went a very, very long way, and I'm proud of our progress. I'm proud of our growth, and I'm proud that we're showing, like, we're putting spotlight on our country.
0: Unbelievable. Look, I took pictures, and then I believe I'll sort out maybe three of them, make sure they go on a frame, and I put them in the living room, because my kids and my grandkids, I want them to learn, like, oh, grandpa was there, you know what I mean, or dad was there, you know? I mean, I never thought about it. Like, oh, I mean, maybe when I was younger, I dream of attending a World Cup. But hey, look, I'm here. Here's a game, baby. Yeah, very proud.
10: Fans of the Democratic Republic of Congo in Atlanta. Now to Venezuela, where for the past few days, we've heard many moving reports from our correspondents on the ground covering the impact of last week's twin earthquakes. This time yesterday, Will Grant told us about a hotel called The Sanctuary near the international airport in Caracas, which had been destroyed, killing many people inside. Today, we hear more from Will.
22: I'm standing in the coastal town of Catia La Mar in front of a three-story building made up of an apartment on every floor, it appears. Now, outside are rescue workers from Argentina and the United States, because their teams are inside at the moment with sniffer dogs. That is because a paramedic was here and heard a scratching and noise coming from inside. And since then, which was several hours ago, teams have been working constantly to try to re-establish contact with wherever that noise was coming from. The sniffer dogs are in there, and they are hopeful that caught in an air pocket, somebody may be alive. Now, I've removed my mask in order to be able to talk into the microphone, and the stench of death and putrefaction is absolutely overwhelming. I'm looking at all of the neighbouring buildings that are completely collapsed. This is a scene of such complete devastation now, 1 week on from the impact of those twin earthquakes, that it is still hard to take it in. Every single place you go in the affected area, there are family after family after family searching for missing loved ones. Some of it is so heartbreaking it is hard to describe. The woman holding a picture of her 17-year-old daughter on her phone, saying the last time she'd been seen was inside the lift of a collapsed building. But somebody had said she was potentially outside, and so she simply doesn't know if she's alive or not. The boy who was searching in the rubble at just 15 years old, searching for his older brother, his sister-in-law, and their two children, aged 3 and 4. The woman who was looking again in the rubble, using pickaxe and shovel, with no institutional support whatsoever, looking for her father, her mother-in-law, and her two young brothers. It is just so overwhelmingly sad and difficult. And in amongst it all, there is such incredible need. The United Nations and its children's agency, UNICEF, has highlighted that there may be as many as 1.8 million Venezuelans in need of urgent humanitarian assistance, 680,000 of whom are children. And they will need everything, ranging from blankets to food, emergency food, clean drinking water, fresh clothes, accommodation, and then, of course, in many cases, medical care and psychological support. And that is just in the here and now. This is a situation in Venezuela which won't just last this week that it's been since the impact of the earthquakes. It won't be just the month on. It will be year after year in terms of the rebuild at the devastation I'm currently looking at on one road.
10: Will Grant in Venezuela. And of course, more updates from Venezuela available on the BBC News website. Now, are we seeing a change to how video games are sold? Last week, U.S. developer Rockstar Games said its highly anticipated new release, Grand Theft Auto 6, would come with a download code rather than a physical copy. And now, the tech giant Sony says all new PlayStation games will be digital only starting in January 2028. The companies say they're following the way people play now, but is this shift really just about convenience? Carla Conti has the story.
2: It's the sound that defined a generation. For millions of people, especially those born in the late 90s and early 2000s, it meant sitting cross-legged in front of the TV, anxiously waiting for the PlayStation logo to appear. It meant long afternoons, faulty memory cards,

0: Sponsorship of the KQED live audio stream comes from the John S. and James L. Knight Foundation, helping public radio advance journalistic excellence in the digital age. 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
1: Specified that older games already released on disc will not be affected. The announcement comes ahead of the release of Grand Theft Auto 6 in November, one of the most anticipated games in years.
2: Us cops, we gotta protect each other.
1: Rockstar Games says people will still be able to buy a physical version of GTA 6, but inside the box there will be a download code rather than a disc. For its part, Sony says that the industry is simply responding to the way people already play, with more games bought as downloads rather than in boxes. And there is a clear convenience to that. You do not have to go to a shop or wait endlessly for a delivery. You can buy your game from the comfort of your own home and start it straight away, or as soon as it's finished downloading anyway. But many gamers fear the consequences could be significant. A disc can be sold on, traded in, lent to a friend, or bought secondhand. And once games become digital only, that second life largely disappears. That could hurt players who rely on trade-ins or cheaper used copies, especially with some major titles now costing around $80 or more. For Sony and other publishers, though, fewer discs means lower costs and more control over how games are sold and discounted. But for those who grew up with stacks of games beside the TV and priced them like a vinyl record collection, this may very well feel like the end of an era.
3: Carla Conti. And let's end with a bit of Taylor Swift ahead of her expected wedding. The song Paper Rings from her album Lover. Well, after the singer announced her engagement to the NFL star Travis Kelce last summer, rumors began about when and where the wedding will take place. And this weekend, fans might finally get their answer. U.S. media outlets say the wedding could be in the heart of New York City in Madison Square Gardens and take place over the next few days. The journalist Hadley Freeman, a big Taylor Swift fan, spoke to Justin Webb about the latest speculation.
4: It does seem odd, and especially because Taylor Swift has a beautiful home on, I believe, Rhode Island, which she sung about, and there's also Martha's Vineyard nearby, which is a more traditional romantic wedding venue, and more in keeping with the kind of weddings Taylor has sung about for the past 20 years in her songs. But she is marrying Travis Kelce, one of the biggest sportsmen in America, and so perhaps he's the one who decided the venue.
5: And that would figure, I suppose, wouldn't it? It's not the most romantic of spots.
4: No, it's a bit like getting married in Wembley, if Wembley was all covered over. And it's interesting because the only other celebrity, I think, who's ever gotten married there was the late Sly Stone. And that's not a singer anyone has ever confused with Taylor Swift before. There are a lot of rumors saying that this is all just a ruse to distract the paparazzi and the crowds. And that may be true. But, you know, in favor of this being the true story, it would be easier for Taylor Swift to keep the security because all the streets around Madison Square Garden have been locked down. There can be no paparazzi helicopters flying over, as happens with outdoor weddings on Martha's Vineyard and Long Island. So maybe this is just her way of keeping it all a secret.
5: Potentially rather disappointing, because there is an expectation, isn't there, about the way she rolls, and this just isn't it.
4: Yeah, completely. You know, she is sort of this fairy tale princess. That's how she's presented in her songs, Love Story, from the beginning. This does not fulfill that promise. You know, the other thing is that this is happening the weekend of July 4th. Is this all timed to be a big American celebration to compensate for the fact that Donald Trump's celebrations for the 250th birthday of America have been, shall we say, somewhat disappointing, with the Ultimate Fighting Championships on the lawn of the White House? So maybe this is Taylor Swift's way of celebrating a very sporty American holiday weekend.
5: Yeah, and she's not above getting involved a little bit in politics, is she?
4: No, she's not. And this would be quite a funny riposte to Donald Trump if she makes her wedding the actual July 4th, 250th celebration, rather than any of the wrestling mania things that he's had in the White House over the past 2 months.
3: That was the Swiftie Hadley Freeman speaking to Justin Webb. And if you're interested in learning more about Taylor Swift and Travis Kelce's relationship, it's all for you on the BBC News website with a timeline dating back to July 2023. This is the Newsroom. I'm Celia Hatton. Thanks for listening.

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1: Iran's oil exports have been under sanctions for decades. Now, as part of an interim agreement, the U.S. has lifted those sanctions temporarily. Some energy experts are surprised.
2: 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It's a win for the Revolutionary Guard.
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4: Coming up, wherever you are in the world, you will have heard of Nike, the global sports brand. Once, it was a symbol of a winner. Now, it's become a bit of a laggard. This year alone, its share price has dropped 35%. We're asking, why can't Nike just do it anymore? That's Business Daily with me, Rahul Tandon, after the latest world news.
5: BBC News with Caroline Nichols. Russia has carried out a large-scale missile and drone attack on the Ukrainian capital Kyiv. Ukraine says at least 13 people were killed when residential buildings, a hotel and an ambulance station were hit overnight. City authorities accused Moscow of targeting civilians. Russia says the attack was in retaliation for Ukrainian strikes on civilian infrastructure. Health officials in Gaza say 15,000 people with war injuries or life-threatening diseases cannot access the treatment they need, and 300 have died while waiting for medical evacuation. Patients must pass multiple security checks before they're allowed to leave the territory. Police in northeastern Thailand say an 11-year-old boy stole his parents' pickup truck and crashed into a group of pilgrim monks, killing 8 and injuring 13. The group of around 35 monks were walking along a road in the town of Mukdahan. Rescuers are trying to save a Venezuelan man who was found alive in the rubble after last week's twin earthquakes. Hernan Gil is trapped under the ruins of a shopping centre in Katialamar. The eldest granddaughter of Nelson Mandela has said that ongoing anti-migrant protests in South Africa reflect the pain and frustration of many citizens experiencing poverty and inequality. Ndileka Mandela said there were legitimate concerns about illegal immigration and criminality that needed to be acknowledged and addressed legally. Tens of thousands of migrants have already left South Africa, many facilitated by the government in Pretoria. Officials in Ivory Coast say at least 59 people have died in recent flooding. It was caused by days of heavy rain which inundated two districts of the commercial capital Abidjan. Five people in central Japan have been treated in hospital after a man sprayed anti-bear repellent inside a post office, causing chaos. The man apologised and said it was an accident. BBC News.
4: This week, we're talking about the global sports brand Nike. For decades, it wasn't just any sports brand. It was the sports brand, a global symbol of winning, with 26 pairs of shoes still sold every single second. What a number that is. Athletes wore it to dominate their sport. Kids wore it to dream to be athletes. But somewhere along the way, things have started to slip. A once market dominator slowly turned into a laggard. This year alone, its stock price has dropped by 35%. So this week we're asking, how did Nike, the company built on winning, become the one everyone thinks is losing? Welcome back to Business Daily. I'm Rahul Tandon here in the studio in the UK.
6: I'm Michelle Fleury in New York.
7: And I'm Will Bain in the UK as well, alongside Rahul.
4: I know Will's very excited. We can see him there with his England football top on.
7: Well, but we're part prop, part ready. Because we are recording right before the England DRC World Cup game. So by tomorrow, you might know whether I'm crying or cartwheeling through Piccadilly in central London.
4: We're not going to discuss who's going to win the World Cup. I think we all know it's going to be France. Sorry about that, Will.
7: It's looking likely.
4: But of course, when you think of a big sporting occasion, you do think of big sporting brands, and none bigger than Nike. Founded in 1964 by former athlete Phil Knight and his coach Bill Bowman, they started bringing in shoes from Japan and selling them out of the back of the car at athletics meeting. They rebranded as Nike in 1971, which, of course, named after the Greek goddess. And the rest is history. It's become the biggest sports clothing brand in the world. Here's a question to start off for both of you. You know the famous swoosh on the Nike shoes that I know Will is wearing today? Other brands are available, of course. How much do you think they paid for that bit of iconic marketing?
7: Oh, my God, I'm terrible at quizzes. I'll start with $500,000.
6: Oh, I'm going under that. $70,000?
4: Okay, let's hear the answer from the founder of Nike, Phil Knight.
8: There was a graphic art student at Portland State that had done some work for us, and she charged $2 an hour, and we said, how about coming up with a logo
6: Not
8: for the shoe?
6: Close.
8: And she spent 17 and a half hours on it, so it cost us $35.
4: There we go. You weren't that far away because they gave her 500 shares, which I think now are worth probably a lot more than the amount that both of you quoted there. And so that's the swoosh. But for those who haven't followed the history of the brand, this has changed the world that we live in, hasn't it, Michelle?
6: Yeah, I mean, you know, if you think back to every decade since the 70s, Nike has been associated with some of the biggest names in sports. So back when it was started, there was Steve Prefontaine in the US, the first athlete to sign with Nike. He was a runner. Then in the 80s, of course, that's when you got Nike going into basketball. So Michael Jordan, of course. And then, you know, the 80s, 90s, aughts, that's when you start to see figures like Tiger Woods, Serena Williams in tennis, you know, all of the kind of big names for every decade. And of course, now we were just talking about the football, you know, Cristiano Ronaldo was one of their first big football signings back in the day.
4: So here we have a company that managed to dominate sportswear along with Adidas for many, many years. We, across the world now, whenever I go to India, everybody's in a gym, everybody's trying to get fitter, everybody's running. So results out on Tuesday, I presume with the fitness boom, this is a company that should be booming?
6: Well, look, you know, the reason you and I, well, all three of us are talking about this today is the company is in a bit of a funk, to put it mildly, and they're trying to kind of turn things around. So that's the context here. And against that, no surprise, you know, the earnings were a bit of a stinker, not as bad as they could have been, but they were boosted by a huge tariff refund in the last 3 months. Still, they are struggling despite the fact that they are still the world's biggest sport shoemaker.
7: And not a short-term funk either, Michelle, we should say. That, I mean, that's the whole point that
6: right.
7: Elliot Hill, who we'll come on to talk about, I'm sure, the chief exec now, was brought back, right, to try and sort of get him out of this funk, put the jump leads on this company and get it going again.
4: So was there a moment or was there a person that suddenly meant that Nike wasn't cool anymore, that it was beginning to struggle? What's caused this?
6: Well, I mean, I think you started to get rumblings of trouble back in 2006. And back then it was a guy called Mark Parker who was the boss. And, you know, that was the period when Tiger Woods was having his personal problems. You had Lance Armstrong going through the doping stuff. Then Nike was also hit with a discrimination scandal and accusations of being too much of a boys' club. And so ultimately that led eventually to kind of the company losing a bit of focus, taking its eye off the ball, to keep with the football metaphors. And by 2020, they sort of brought in this guy called John Donahoe to sort of try and refocus the company again or revive its fortunes. But, you know, here's someone who had never worked in retail, never sold a shoe, who came from eBay and was sort of said, right, here are the keys, here's Nike, go at it.
7: And the eBay bit is really important, right? Because that was their two bets, Rahul White. And we talked about this last week. One of those bets was kind of play the hits, sweat the stuff that you think people really like. So they made loads and loads of versions of shoes that they thought were popular. The other half of it was this direct-to-consumer model. So that, as Michelle says, John Donahue coming in from eBay, they thought, we need to skip the retailers, cut them out. We don't need to see them take a bit, any of our margin. We'll sell it direct to all our customers. All people want to do is shop on the internet anymore. And they turned out to be wrong about that bet too.
4: Yes, they did, didn't they? So what do you do in those situations? You probably bring somebody else new in, and they had that experience of bringing in a tech guy to run a shoe company. When we say it aloud, doesn't seem like the best idea. They've gone back to tradition now, haven't they?
6: Well, but Raul, just to push back a bit, remember 2020 was the year of the pandemic. And so initially it did look like a smart bet. you know, because no one was doing physical shopping. So for a period, it actually looked like a genius move. The problem is, you know, we all started going back out in the world and wanted sort of physical experiences again and tactile and shopping in person. And that's really when it all started to go wrong. And of course, it kind of came to a head. And what was it? I think it was, wasn't it 2024, Will, when the stock plunged?
7: Yeah. And also to amplify Michelle's point, it's more that it's got stuck in the mud and lost its way rather than necessarily like completely losing any ability to understand at all what consumers wanted, as Michelle says.
4: As you said there, lots of challenges, and they have a new man who's trying to sort out those challenges. Quite a big job from what both of you are saying. Tell us a little bit about him, Will.
7: Well, I think he's kind of Michelle did this great rags to riches bottom of the ladder story with Josh D'Amaro and Disney last week. Can I have a crack at this? I'm not sure how many minutes this is going to take up, but you guys have probably seen this, and maybe some of our listeners did too. When Elliot Hill, the new chief exec, got his job as the chief exec of Nike, his CV on the sort of business networking site LinkedIn went viral. And here we go. I'm going to try and read some of these from the top. 1988, intern, apparel sales till 1996. Sales sports graphics 1990, team sales 1991, sales representative in 1994 till 1996. He then became a manager in that division, went to another division there, vice president of Europe, vice president general manager. You're getting the kind of sense here, aren't you? We're in 2004 at this point. Then he was vice president for the entire US in 2005. Then he has a little break on his LinkedIn, doesn't tell us what he did. Perhaps he sat on the beach for a bit, but only between 2005 and 2006. And he goes on from there again to have another five different jobs in the intervening 14 years before going off to work for the barbecue company, Weber, and then being brought back in again there as well. So in terms of a sort of climbing the ladder, as Michelle says, I mean, that is a long ladder. That's like those ones, if anybody's old enough to remember, the kind of things at the side of school gyms that you've got to climb up with ridiculous numbers of rungs on them. It feels like Elliot Hill's been up that one.
4: When I looked at the figures yesterday, and this was what struck me the most, were the China figures. Sales down 17%. That's actually better than what they expected, 20%. And let's bring in a very famous basketball player now, Steph Curry, because I think he sums up one of the problems facing Nike, because he recently announced his new shoe deal.

0: believer that will continue to deliver at the highest level. The future of Curry Brand is with Li Ning.
1: A lot of people may not have heard of that company. They've taken a lot of Nike's customers in China. Now they're looking at the rest of the world as well. And that is one of the problems, isn't it? They are losing numbers at a rapid rate in China. Michelle, why is that?
2: Yeah, I mean, this is, or was, the fastest growing market for Nike, certainly back in 2021, generating $8 billion in annual revenue back then. Now that revenue is on the downward trajectory, and Elliot Hill basically made clear he's, you know, recognizes the importance of the market. He was quoted speaking to investors when the company released earnings, saying, "We've got to get back to growth in China. We have to be more premium and culturally relevant." And that's part of the problem they had. They had too much inventory, typical, you know, US company. To clear old inventory, you start discounting. But here's the thing, for a luxury conscious Chinese customer, you start doing that, I mean, the message it sends is, well, how you know, luxury is this? And so that was one of the missteps they made that kind of alienated customers.
3: And I think I can say this further away from the United States than Michelle is as well, that there's clearly some politics at play here too, Rahul, right? If you have a trade war with a country for best part of a decade at this point, you are going to push people at home, and we've seen it in other countries, right? In Canada, about buying American alcohol or whatever. You are going to push people to make perhaps more what they would see as patriotic or nationalistic choices. And we're seeing that in loads of sectors in China where, okay, tariffs are coming. We're going to try and make Western brands really expensive to sell. They're not just American ones, but they could be anything else. And the Chinese consumer has gone, you know what, actually, we'll turn to homegrown companies.
1: Phil Knight said 1 billion people, 2 billion feet. That was his idea of the size of the Chinese market. Not quite working out as well as he hoped at this point in time. One of the things on Elliot Hill's plate to deal with, what has he been saying? Let's hear what he said to the Wall Street Journal.
4: I think people know that I care deeply about this place, that, and they respect the years of experience that I have here. It can overwhelm you, anybody, if you try to go, hey, we got to fix everything all at once. But what I tried to do is go back to what is essential to Nike, and that is putting the athlete back at the center of everything that we do.
1: I listened to that, and I know you like your sports, Will, and it sounds good, but what does he mean?
3: That they felt that they got a bit too fashion conscious when I was talking about sweating the hits, just becoming a retro fashion retailer that you might see on any high street or shopping mall anywhere you are in the world, rather than being a go-to for if you're serious about your sport, if you want some new trainers to play tennis, as Michelle was talking about the great tennis players they've sponsored, or to play basketball with your mates, or perhaps some new football boots, that perhaps you weren't thinking of the company in that way. You weren't thinking of its great links to its great star talent in the pro athlete division. You were thinking, they sell cool trainers in my local shopping mall, perhaps cheaper than anybody else, and I want to wear them when I go out with my mates. And so trying to move back from that, I suppose, being a sort of mid-market fashion brand to be more of a, well, this is a high-end sports brand that also happens to do cool stuff because you like the kind of athletes that we work with.
1: You're listening to Business Daily here on the BBC World Service. We're asking the question, can Nike become cool once again? Now, if you are a big sporting company like Nike, big sporting events like the Men's Football World Cup, we'll use the word soccer because we do have Michelle with us as well, should be an important moment.
5: The kid's ready, I'm ready.
6: Guys, what are you doing?
1: We touched on this at the beginning.
3: It's like a film, isn't it?
1: It's a little bit, isn't it? Go on, tell us who's in it.
3: Well, there's every footballer that's sponsored by Nike that you can think of. Erling Haaland, Kylian Mbappe, all those kind of people. But then also, like, non-footballers. Channing Tatum, as Michelle was saying a minute ago, the American actor, spends a lot of time sat next to Erling Haaland in the advert. ASAP Rocky, the singer, is in there. Kim Kardashian makes an appearance at some point. I'm not quite sure what she's doing. She's sort of watching on.
1: Let us ask then, that ad, lots of big stars in it, football stars, entertainment stars Is it working? Is Nike having a good World Cup? Are they having a France-style World Cup at the moment, Will?
3: Well, it helps that they make France's shirt, doesn't it?
1: It's a nice shirt. I like it.
3: And particularly the away one. The mint one's nice. And they make the Norway one, as we were saying, with Erling Haaland as well. So, yeah, they're having it. But it looks like they're in a downhill race. The two big kind of companies, Adidas and Nike, again, with Argentina and Spain, made by Adidas, and perhaps France, and maybe you'd say Portugal or Brazil on the other side, made by Nike. But it's just a huge, huge moment, isn't it? These kind of ones for getting people, you know, it's a lot of it, unfortunately, for you guys with kids. It's a lot of it is about selling it to small people. Boots for the new season here in Europe when you come back up again.
2: I must
3: all
2: have
3: that kind
2: every
3: of stuff.
2: Jersey in every colourway.
3: Exactly.
2: Yes,
3: whilst, you know, the adverts are fun, there's a serious bit to it. It's a massive, massive shop window, the World Cup, for these brands. And that's why they spend like tens of millions of dollars, literally between the two of them, well over $100 million that they've spent on their campaigns just for this World Cup of, what, 6 weeks or so.
2: I mean, look, I think that's what Elliot Hill would certainly say. Well, he'd agree with you, but that being said, how successful is it? I don't know. There's been a couple of embarrassing moments. You know, talking of the jerseys or the shirts, whatever, you know, when they first started with the kit in March, fans were complaining there was a mysterious bulge in the way the shirt was designed. Then now we've got, you know, ahead of a crucial US game coming up, complaints that there aren't enough supply, and fans are irate, saying, look, you've had 4 years to prepare for this event. What do you mean you've run out of shirts? So these things can work in your favour, but they can also work against you if fans are upset by how things are going.
1: So here we are. We started this conversation by talking about the challenges facing Nike. I think it struck me as we've had this conversation, what Nike needs to do is to become cool again. How does it do that? And do you both think it's going to be able to do that?
3: Well, that's the massive issue, isn't it? When you want to sell lots of things, most things that are cool, right, are kind of counterculture. They're niche. It's very difficult to be cool and mass market, and yet your shareholders would like you to sell lots of that thing. And I think they've really struggled with that, don't you think, Michelle? The balancing of that.
2: I mean, you were talking about Michael Jordan earlier. You know, it was a disruptor at the time. They invented a special sneaker for him. You know, it got turned into a movie, Air. You know, it's this idea of being a disruptor, a rule breaker. It's very hard to be a rule breaker when you are the biggest shoe seller, sportswear shoe seller in the world.
1: Well, let us see. I suppose one of the things here, to be honest, is this is still a brand that sells 26 pairs of shoes every single second. Is they've set the bar so high. So what is success for them is a lot higher than it is for many other companies. What is cool? That is a different question, a difficult one to answer. Thank you to Will. Thank you to Michelle. Now I'm off to India for a couple of weeks. So it's going to be Will and Michelle guiding you through every Thursday here on Business Daily.
7: BBC World Service and now Witness History with me, Stefania Gotzer. I'm taking you back to the 1940s, when a Mexican immigrant in the United States set out to create the country's first radio station designed to broadcast only in Spanish. 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The station's named KCOR, and behind it we find Raúl Cortés, a Mexican immigrant in his early 40s.
8: My father just had primary education, but he had big dreams, and his dreams came true.
7: This is Irma Cortés Nicolás, Raúl's youngest daughter.
8: He was a founder of the Spanish radio in the United States, and then founder of the television station.
7: But let's not get ahead of ourselves. Creating a foreign language radio station was challenging enough. We'll hear this story from two people. Irma, who recorded this interview with the Voces Oral History Center a few years before she died, and her youngest son, who I spoke to.
9: I'm Guillermo Nicolás, the grandson of Raúl Cortés. My grandfather was born into a family of eight, seven brothers, including himself, and a sister. Their father was very tough, And at age 13, 14, 15 at the latest, he would send each boy out into the world.
8: He had a little wagon, and he sold fresh eggs, fresh vegetables. At those days, it was not as expensive to live. But my grandparents told him he had to have a better job to be able to get my mother to marry him. So then what he did was he crossed the border, no papers, just as Mexicans, and they came here, and they were recognized then and allowed to live here.
7: Raúl built quite a varied resume.
9: My grandfather was a reporter for La Prensa. He also worked as a window dresser, and then he would go and work as a promoter. He would bring bands and groups to play at the Buckhorn Saloon.
7: And he kept adding new roles. He became an airtime broker. He could buy blocks of time on local stations for a flat fee, and he could then resell time slots to performers and advertisers.
9: He got his start by doing whatever he needed to do to raise money, to then go and rent airtime on a local English language radio station, and he would produce perhaps an hour of Spanish language entertainment and news. And it just was such a huge success, and it was so desperately needed by the community.
7: He did so well that he decided 1 hour wasn't enough. He needed a whole station. So he applied for a license at the U.S. Federal Communications Commission, the FCC.
10: The United States of America was suddenly and deliberately attacked by naval and air forces of the Empire of Japan.
7: With World War II unfolding, authorities across the U.S. were cautious about non-English radio. Raúl had to argue his initiative could actually help win support for the war among Mexican Americans. Still, he didn't get his license until 1946, once the war was over. He began broadcasting, but money remained a challenge.
8: It was fun. Los días de las madres, las serenatas.
7: As Irma explains here, serenatas or serenades were a source of income. People would pay to dedicate songs and greetings to their lovers on Valentine's Day and their mothers on Mother's Day. But it wasn't enough.
9: His station was 1350 on the dial, so way down the dial, and you had to look for it. They faced a lot of racism, a lot of bigotry, a lot of challenges in trying to get the station actually open. And then, of course, they face the problem of the advertising, because without money, there is no business.
11: Pepsi Cola hits the spot. 12 full ounces, that's a lot.
7: But Raúl had a few tricks up his sleeve. One of them was to ask his audience to send labels of the products they used, like soaps or drinks, back to the manufacturers on KCOR's behalf.
9: In those days, the rating systems didn't even rate us. We didn't even count. One of the ways my grandfather was able to prove that he had a big listenership was to have them send these labels, and they were flooded with them. It was terrific.
7: Another trick was to display his charm, and he'd spare no money in doing it.
9: So he went to New York, and he knocked on every advertising agency's door. They had all dismissed him. They didn't know any Spanish speakers. They certainly didn't, you know who he was. And he was coming from a city from Texas, and it was one radio station. And so he invited these guys to El Morocco. He had never been there. He just knew it was very popular. He went down to the club, and the maitre d' was a gentleman of Puerto Rican descent, a Spanish speaker, and he gave him $100, which in that time was a lot of money. And he told him, I need a VIP table. I need you to greet us like I've been here many times and I'm one of your best clients. And they get there that night, puts on his tuxedo, and walks in with these advertising agency guys. And the gentleman greets him like he'd been there 1,000 times, takes them to the best table, champagne everywhere. And the next day, they were so impressed that they bought advertising on this little station in San Antonio, Texas. So he sold national advertising, which then made him very wealthy, and he was able to then build the other radio stations.
7: But running KCOR wasn't only about money. Once he was successful, Raul used his influence to support civil rights movements and court cases related to Mexican Americans. In fact, he was president of the League of United Latin American Citizens twice.
8: We used to go from San Antonio to New Braunfels to Seguin to all these little towns, German towns, where they discriminated the Mexicans. We had a very bad experience that we stopped at a restaurant in New Braunfels then, and they wouldn't allow my mother or my sister because they had darker skin than I did, and then my father. As Mexican-Americans, we were discriminated, and this is why my father took it very serious about the Spanish radio and television to educate our own people. They should defend themselves, and the airwaves are ours.
7: That was Irma Cortés Nicolás, the daughter of Raúl Cortés, who was the founder of KCOR, the first Spanish language radio in the U.S. He also went on to create the country's first TV network in Spanish. But as his grandson says,
9: that was another big fight that we can save for another time.
7: That was Guillermo Nicolás speaking to me, Stefania Gotzer, for Witness History.
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12: 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I'm Michelle Hennigan, and the time is 2 o'clock.
14: Good morning. President Trump and his family made more than $1 billion in his first year back in office from cryptocurrency. Trump has embraced crypto policy in the White House but denies there's an ethical problem. It's Morning Edition from NPR News. Also this morning, an update on the economy. I'm Michelle Martin.
15: And I'm E. Martinez. For months, healthcare was the only industry seriously adding jobs. In May, hiring in restaurants, construction, and manufacturing were up. So what happened in June? Iran could earn $10 billion selling oil that used to be sanctioned. And Steve interviews Teddy Roosevelt. Sort of, at his new presidential library. It's Thursday, July 2nd. On this day in 1964, President LBJ signed the Civil Rights Act, barring discrimination based on race, color, sex, religion, and national origin. News is next.
16: Live from NPR News in Washington, I'm Windsor Johnston. President Trump used a speech in North Dakota last night to push his domestic agenda, including legislation that would require proof of citizenship to register to vote and mandate voter ID nationwide.
17: Oh, I wish they could get their way. We could get a couple of little things passed, like voter identification, like proof of citizenship. Well, Save America. You know, that's pretty good. Save America. Can you imagine? We have 100% of the Democrats against it and four or five Republicans, if you can believe that. What are they all about?
16: Trump has delayed signing a bipartisan housing bill into law until Congress passes the Save America Act. Today, the president heads to South Dakota, where he'll attend a 4th of July fireworks celebration at Mount Rushmore, returning to the monument for the first time since his visit there in 2020. The Justice Department says it's shifting its focus to foreign visitors suspected of traveling to the United States to give birth. NPR's Jacqueline Diaz reports the announcement comes after the U.S. Supreme Court struck down President Trump's attempt to end birthright citizenship.
18: The U.S. Justice Department wants its prosecutors to go after people taking part in something called birth tourism. In the U.S., that means when a foreign national comes into the country just to give birth and to get their child American citizenship. Acting Attorney General Todd Blanche is setting his sights on birth tourism operations.
19: It's a booming industry, and it will continue given the Supreme Court's decision yesterday.
18: The Justice Department wants to go after those people coming to the U.S. under, quote, false pretenses. Pregnant women and those involved in their travel could face charges like visa fraud or money laundering. Jacqueline Diaz, NPR News.
16: Israel is preparing to vote on a new government this fall. NPR's Itai Stern reports officials seeking re-election are calling for the military to take over all of the Gaza Strip.
20: Israeli Energy Minister and Security Cabinet Member Eli Cohen said Israel should control 100% of Gaza in order to defeat Hamas. Israeli forces already occupy nearly 70% of the Palestinian territory after pushing deeper into Gaza in recent months, despite a ceasefire. Prime Minister Benjamin Netanyahu was asked Tuesday whether he supports calls from members of his far-right government to also build Israeli settlements in Gaza. He stopped short of directly answering, saying only he prefers to, quote, do rather than talk, and added that it's not necessary to, quote, provoke the world at every moment. A full Israeli takeover of Gaza contradicts the U.S.-backed ceasefire in Gaza. For NPR News, I'm Itai Stern in Tel Aviv.
16: This is NPR News in Washington. The U.S. men's national soccer team is through to the World Cup's round of 16. The U.S. beat Bosnia-Herzegovina 2-0 last night. Steve Futterman reports from Los Angeles.
21: The match was scoreless until just before halftime. That's when the Americans' top scorer, Flo Balogun, put the ball into the net. That gave the U.S. a 1-0 lead at the midway point. In the second half, Balogun would be in the spotlight again, but for all the wrong reasons. With around 25 minutes left in the match, he stepped on the ankle of a Bosnian player and was given a straight red card. The U.S. was forced to play minus a player the rest of the way. Bosnia put on a furious offensive attack. The Americans were able to withstand it. Then the U.S., with 8 minutes left, wrapped it up as Malik Tillman, on a free kick, made it 2-0 U.S. Next for the Americans, a round of 16 match against Belgium. For NPR News, I'm Steve Futterman at the World Cup in Santa Clara, California.
16: A Democratic lawmaker is calling for a federal investigation into the growing rent-now, pay-later industry as housing costs continue to climb. Florida Congressman Maxwell Frost wants regulators to examine whether the companies violate consumer protection laws and whether landlords are steering tenants toward the services. The plans allow renters to split monthly rent into installments, often with added fees. Frost says many renters may not fully understand the fees and financing costs that can come with the payment plans. I'm Windsor Johnston, NPR News in Washington.
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0: It's Morning Edition from NPR News. I'm A. Martinez in Los Angeles, California.
1: And I'm Michelle Martin in Washington, D.C. Good morning. President Trump's financial disclosures show that the president and his family took in more than $1 billion through cryptocurrency sales and other business ventures.
0: The report released this week shows the crypto earnings sharply outpaced Trump's real estate businesses, which had already made the president a wealthy man. They also raise questions about possible conflicts of interest.
1: NPR's Linda Kenyon is with us this morning. Welcome, Linda. Glad to have you with us.
2: Thank you. Good morning.
1: Now that we've had some time to dig into this 927-page financial disclosure document, what exactly are we learning about the crypto earnings for the president and his family?
2: Well, we're learning a lot. The 2025 report, which was filed with the Office of Government Ethics, shows the cryptocurrency venture World Liberty Financial, which was co-founded by Trump and his family members, took in more than $500 million. In addition, the sale of Trump's souvenir-type meme coins took in more than $600 million. The official version of those meme coins with Trump's face stamped on it was launched just days before he took his second term inauguration. Other income included more than $50 million from settlements with media companies, millions from selling Trump-branded Bibles, sneakers, watches. Those watches with the Trump imprint brought in more than $4.7 million all by themselves. And that's all separate from the president's overseas real estate ventures, many of them with countries that have been negotiating with the U.S. on tariffs and military aid and several other issues.
1: What's the White House saying?
2: Well, the White House has released a statement that denies any conflict of interest. Spokesperson Anna Kelly said, quote, "Neither the president nor his family has ever engaged or will ever engage in conflicts of interest." She also applauds the president for making the U.S., as she put it, the crypto capital of the world through executive actions. President Trump himself also answered reporters who asked about his earnings when he was leaving for the Dakotas yesterday at Joint Base Andrews.
3: We have funds that run my money.
4: But you are benefiting.
3: Well, I've made a lot of money before I became president, and they invest my money, and I don't talk to them. I don't even speak to them. So I have many people, I don't know what they call it, closed accounts or something. You put your money in, and that's it. I don't talk to them. They're big institutions, and they run it.
2: That's not unlike the response that White House Press Secretary Caroline Levitt gave when she was asked about Trump's meeting with top investors in his meme coin, a meeting that took place in May of 2025.
5: The president is abiding by all conflict of interest laws that are applicable to the president. And I think everybody, the American public, believe it's absurd for anyone to insinuate that this president is profiting off of the presidency.
2: Trump on Wednesday said he's also earning more because the stock market is doing well, saying everybody is profiting.
1: So the White House and the president deny any conflict or abuse of the office. Linda, I have to note that even some of the president's traditional supporters, some of the podcasters, for example, are raising questions about this. But what about other people? Are there other critics of this?
2: Yes, absolutely. Democrats have a lot to say. For example, California Senator Adam Schiff suggested the president has made more money in the first year of his term than in the rest of his life combined. And Congressman Jason Crow called the president's crypto earnings another example of what he termed grift and corruption. The Colorado Democrat also pointed out that Trump on Wednesday was taking his first flight on a brand new Air Force One, a gift from a foreign government, Qatar, valued at more than $400 million and will stay in the Trump realm when he leaves office. The White House says the aircraft will be a donation to Trump's presidential library.
1: That's NPR's Linda Kenyon. Linda, thank you.
2: Thank you.
1: Democratic socialists have scored some high-profile victories over the last few days.
0: And in the view of many Republicans, that should be a warning sign for voters. Here's President Trump on Wednesday.
6: We're not going to let communists get in our way. We're not going to let anyone get in our way. Not the communists.
0: For Democrats, these kinds of attacks come as no surprise, but they still pose a challenge for the party as they look ahead to this year's midterms and a path back to the majority in Congress.
1: NPR political reporter Elena Moore has been keeping an eye on all this and is with us now. Good morning, Elena.
7: Good morning, Michelle.
1: So we saw Democratic socialists win big victories in New York City last week and then again this week in Denver. How are they doing it?
7: Well, it's a mix of things. Democrats have struggled to coalesce around a clear post-2024 message, but many of these successful campaigns endorsed by the Democratic Socialists of America, or DSA, do have a core message, one that's centered around economic populism and rejecting the political status quo. They're also not shying away from more polarizing issues like abolishing ICE and an end to U.S. military aid in Israel. And taken together, it's a platform that appears to be energizing people, at least in these super blue areas.
1: What did that look like in Denver?
7: Well, to back up real quick, the DSA is not a registered political party. It's a membership group. So that's why these candidates are running in the Democratic primary, or that's why they're running in with the Democratic Party. And that's what Melat Kyros did in Denver. She's a 29-year-old first-time candidate who unseated longtime Democrat Diana DeGette. And make no mistake, DeGette is seen as a progressive on Capitol Hill, but she's also been there since 1997, the year Kyros was born. So Kyros campaigned as an anti-establishment candidate, calling for a new type of politics. And like many leftist candidates this year, she tried to differentiate herself from, you know, by vocally rejecting money from corporate PACs and pro-Israel lobbying groups and criticizing her opponent for taking those same kinds of donations in the past.
1: Can you talk about the drawbacks that some other Democrats see in these DSA victories?
7: Well, broadly speaking, you know, some of these candidates are going from activist to politician, and that can be a tough shift. You know, some have made past comments, you know, disparaging Democrats that have resurfaced and stirred controversy. And some Democrats are hesitant to associate with DSA, saying it could complicate their message and toss up races where control of Congress will ultimately be decided. Matt Bennett with the centrist think tank Third Way argued that Republicans will paint any Democrat as a Democratic Socialist in hopes that it will make them seem too extreme.
8: Of course, it's possible to run as a left-leaning populist without adopting the maximalism of the extremes. But it is very hard for Democrats now to distinguish themselves.
1: What did the Democratic Socialists say to that?
7: Well, I talked to Claire Valdez about it. She's one of two candidates for Congress who won in New York last week. She argues this is not a radical movement.
9: We're seeing it not just in New York City, but really around the country, that there's broad consensus around the need to recenter working class, you know, Americans and our politics and really fight to make sure that the Democratic Party is leading on these issues.
1: So with all that said, what's the calculus for Democrats as they look ahead to November?
7: Well, candidates who don't want to be associated with DSA are going to try to strike a balance, tapping into some of that same messaging without the DSA label. And that's not going to stop the GOP from framing people as extreme. But given how frustrated folks are with politics right now, I'll be watching to see if voters are more willing to look past those kind of attacks.
1: That's NPR's Elena Moore. Elena, thank you.
7: Thanks, Michelle.
1: Okay, now a 2-0 win may not sound like much of a nail-biter, but last night in the FIFA World Cup, the U.S. men's national team looked like it might be on the ropes before pulling out a win against Bosnia-Herzegovina.
0: It's the first time in almost a quarter century that the United States has won a game in the World Cup knockout stage.
1: NPR sports correspondent Becky Sullivan was there. Hopefully she's gotten her heart rate back down. Now she's joining us on the line from San Jose, California. Good morning, Becky.
10: Good morning, Michelle.
1: I mean, what a game. How big of a win is this?
10: Unbelievable. Yeah, I mean, this was a wild ride. It's a huge win, Michelle, because, I mean, just being there, the U.S. had to work and work and work to get that first goal to go up 1-0 just before halftime. And then their striker, Falarin Balogun, who is this, like, the newest big star of this team, made this disastrous mistake in the second half. He got his legs tangled up with a Bosnian defender. He stepped on the defender's ankle. It went to a video review, and it was deemed a red card, meaning he was out for the game, of course, and the U.S. was forced to play down a man for the remainder of the games, which was like 25 minutes plus stoppage time. And I don't think any fan in the stadium was confident at all in that point in a U.S. win. Bosnia was, of course, only down one. Anything could have happened. And they pulled it off for the biggest win for the U.S. men's national team in a good long time.
1: Okay, so tell us about the win. There was this hero moment in the second half when the U.S. went up 2-0. Tell us about
10: it. Yeah, exactly. Yeah, so they were playing shorthanded. They're down a guy. But this yellow card on a Bosnian defender gave the U.S. this golden opportunity, a free kick from near the top of the penalty area. And up steps midfielder Malik Tillman. He couldn't have hit a prettier shot, just right over the wall of defenders and into the net. He is just one of the best, most skilled players on the team. And yet he is also just one of the quietest, most understated, one of the most soft-spoken people I think I've ever met. Sometimes you even struggle to hear him when he's just speaking to a small crowd of us reporters. And here is how he put it after the game.
11: I'm a different type of person on the pitch. Of course, maybe you don't really see my emotions, but if you score a goal like this, I mean, I think also you guys saw my emotions. And so it's a great feeling and, of course, a very proud moment for me.
10: Yes, you can hear how quiet he is there. He was born in Germany. His mom is German. His dad was in the American Armed Forces. He's American. And so Malik is just one of these dual nationals. The U.S., of course, is very happy to have on the team right now. Because when you can score a shorthanded goal like that, Michelle, there is nothing that takes the wind out of the sails faster for an opponent in a game like that.
1: Okay, but this red card, right?
10: Yes, it is a big deal. Yeah, unfortunately, it's a big deal because Balogun has become a huge centerpiece of this team. In the World Cup so far, he has played in 3 games. He had 3 goals, which is already tied for the second most all-time by any American man in a single World Cup. He's not the type of guy who picks up a lot of yellow and red cards. This is his first ever red card for the national team. So sitting out is going to be a big deal. Here is his teammate, Christian Pulisic, after the game.
12: It's just disappointing. Like, I understand it's, you know, a dangerous act in a way, but like, if he's just trying to put his foot on the ground, if it wasn't high on his leg, it's just so unfortunate.
1: So for people who don't know the game that well yet, that means that Balogun is out for the next match, which is against Belgium. So what else are we going to see there?
10: Yeah, you know, it's hard to know. The U.S. certainly has a chance even without Balogun. And a win, Michelle, would bring the Americans to the quarterfinals, which would match the deepest run they've ever had in a modern World Cup.
1: That is. And here's Becky Sullivan. Becky, thank you.
10: You're welcome.
1: This is NPR News.

0: On the next Fresh Air, romance novelist Kennedy Ryan. Her stories focus on people the genre has often left out.
1: The black girl, the fat girl, the sick girl, the disabled girl.
0: She's the first black author to win the Rita, romance's highest honor. 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
1: This is Morning Edition from NPR News. I'm Amy Martinez.
2: I'm Michelle Martin.
3: And I'm Steve Inskeep. The nation's newest presidential library is opening this week. It's not the Obama Library in Chicago. Rather, it's in the Badlands, in Medora, North Dakota, and it honors Theodore Roosevelt. President Trump visited yesterday, and we got there last week. It's a big complex built into an even bigger Western landscape that makes the building look small. What did this landscape mean to Theodore Roosevelt?
4: This landscape healed him.
3: Ed O'Keefe of the Roosevelt Library was looking across a valley to the rugged cliffs on the far side.
4: I mean, he was depressed and dejected. He looked out into these rugged buttes and this incredibly, impossibly, almost grotesque at times landscape and saw both the fragility of life and its possibility.
3: The future president came out west on a train after his wife and mother died of disease on the same day, Valentine's Day, 1884.
4: I for a long time thought that when TR came out to the Badlands, he had a death wish, that he didn't care what happened to him next. I think that was wrong. I think he had a life wish. I think this is the place that renewed his spirit, gave him the power to go on, and he just lived every single day to the hilt.
3: Ed O'Keefe, our guide here, is a former TV producer who wrote a book about the women in Roosevelt's life and became CEO of this library.
5: I just want to note how great it is to be seeing these exhibits while people are still climbing up on ladders and moving equipment around. You're almost there.
4: We're having a dinner party at 8 and you've come at 2.
3: He welcomed us to look around as curators finished installing displays.
4: Oh, the Elkhorns are in. Wow, I haven't actually seen them in person. This is amazing.
3: We're looking at the horns and skulls of two elk, which gave a name to Roosevelt's Elkhorn Ranch. You can hear O'Keefe's enthusiasm.

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1: That established an American empire.
2: At last, the Americans captured San Juan Forts, and their victory was their final triumph.
1: His conduct made him famous, and within 3 years made him governor of New York, then vice president, and then president upon the assassination of William McKinley in 1901.
3: At the dawn of a new century, America booms with industry.
1: Roosevelt became president during the Progressive Era. He attacked corporate monopolies and established national parks. The library itself honors Roosevelt's belief in conservation.
4: We're going to be the first and only presidential library to achieve the living building challenge.
5: So, which is?
4: Zero waste, zero energy, zero water, zero carbon.
1: The roof slopes down and touches the ground, and it's covered in grass in a way that brings to mind an old Western sod house. Visitors here will be able to hone outdoor skills, like using a play rifle to shoot targets on a range.
6: Yeah. Oh, God. All right.
4: There's the trigger.
1: Our producer, Lily Quiroz, did not really need much coaching.
6: I'm a little trigger happy, I'm not going to lie.
4: You said you were born in Texas, right?
1: And in a reproduction of his White House office, we asked President Roosevelt questions.
5: President, hold the button to talk to TR.
4: Yep.
5: So I could ask a question.
4: Ask him anything you'd like.
1: A video projection of TR answers through the use of AI.
5: Why do you always say the word bully?
7: Well, I use bully to mean something grand or first rate, like saying splendid or good for you. I picked it up young and never let it go.
4: Working with Microsoft, we have gathered over 300,000 records, everything TR ever said, everything TR ever wrote.
5: Some people might be disturbed by it, though. Did you have a moment of wondering if you really wanted to do this, to bring Theodore Roosevelt to life in this way?
4: Well, I think yes. I mean, of course. AI is so new, and it is moving at such a rapid rate that we wanted to experiment with it and see what was possible, but do it with the proper guardrails and with the proper data.
1: The library says it paid authors if their books were used, and the TR bot is forbidden from offering opinions on current events that Roosevelt himself could never have known. In another room, the library does feature current leaders who read one of Roosevelt's most famous speeches.
4: Citizenship in a Republic.
8: This place shall never be with those cold and timid souls who neither know victory nor defeat.
5: I know that voice.
4: I bet you know that voice.
5: George W. Bush.
1: Every living former president and other famous figures read Roosevelt's speech about the man in the arena.
9: It's not the critic who counts. Not the man who points out how the strong man stumbles.
10: Or where the doer of deeds could have done them better.
11: The credit belongs to the man who is actually in the arena.
12: Whose face is marred by dust and sweat and blood.
1: Joe Biden, Garth Brooks, Oprah, and Jose Andres, as heard in the new Theodore Roosevelt Presidential Library. He's a Republican president, also beloved by Democrats. His face is on South Dakota's Mount Rushmore, and his legacy is now honored in this library, one state to the north.

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1: The Onion first tried to buy InfoWars, a brand formerly infamous for peddling disinformation, in 2024. The takeover is still in legal limbo, but the satirical news site is moving forward.
2: We're going to turn this, in my opinion, really bad website, a really, really bad website, into a really good one.
1: The Onion CEO on turning InfoWars into a comedy outlet on All Things Considered from NPR News.

0: Live from NPR News in Washington, I'm Windsor Johnston. A new financial disclosure shows that President Trump and his family earned more than $1 billion from cryptocurrency in the past year. Bernard Condon of the Associated Press explains how those businesses generated so much money for the Trumps.
1: The watchdogs and predictably the Democrats were outraged that he had opened a hotel in Washington and welcomed, you know, foreign dignitaries and lobbyists. This is a whole new level. In 1 year, a little before he took office, he has taken in over $1 billion, outstripping much of anything he owns in his property portfolio. The speed is breathtaking.
0: Trump was once a critic of crypto, but has embraced the currency in his second term, loosening government scrutiny of the sector. Forecasters say half of the nation is under heat alerts or warnings as dangerous temperatures stretch from the Midwest to the East Coast. In Cambridge, Massachusetts, ice supplier Mark Savner says the hottest stretches of the summer are lasting longer.
2: Now, these heat waves are lasting more than 3 days. They're lasting for up to a week. And, you know, for a heat wave that lasts up to a week in this business, the demand just goes crazy.
0: Heat index values could top 100 degrees in many cities, with some areas reaching 110. This is NPR. Scientists say they've taken a big step toward creating a fully functional synthetic cell. NPR's Rob Stein reports.
3: Researchers at the University of Minnesota say they made their cell from scratch in their laboratory. Other scientists have previously engineered cell-like structures, but the Minnesota researchers say their creation, dubbed the Spud Cell, is the first that can perform some of the key functions of living cells. Those include the ability to feed, grow, divide, and spontaneously develop new capabilities. Much more work is needed, but the researchers say their cells could someday have many important uses, including helping produce new medicines. Critics, however, worry that synthetic cells could pose future risks. Rob Stein, NPR News.
0: Canada is set to compete in the Eurovision Song Contest for the first time next year. The European Broadcasting Union and Canadian broadcaster CBC announced that the Canadians will join the contest in Bulgaria in May of 2027. It's the first new country to enter Eurovision since Australia in 2015. The celebration of pop has faced recent protests and boycotts over Israel's participation. On Wall Street, Dow futures are trading higher at this hour. I'm Windsor Johnston, NPR News, in Washington.

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1: It's Morning Edition from NPR News. I'm Amy Martinez in Los Angeles, California.
2: And I'm Michelle Martin in Washington, D.C. Good morning. The pace of hiring picked up this spring. We'll find out if that trend continued into early summer later this morning when the Labor Department delivers its monthly jobs report. It's coming out a day early because of the holiday weekend, and NPR's Scott Horsley is also here early with a preview. Good morning, Scott.
3: Good morning, Michelle.
2: So how does the job market look as we head into the 4th of July weekend?
3: Not bad. After really lackluster hiring in 2025, we started to see some real life in the job market in March, April, and May. On average, employers added 188,000 jobs in each of those months. Forecasters think today's report might show a little bit of a slowdown in June, but still pretty respectable gains, enough to keep the unemployment rate down around 4.3%. You know, for a long time, the only industry that was really adding a lot of jobs was healthcare. But labor economist Nicole Bichot, who's with the job search website ZipRecruiter, says is starting to turn around.
4: We're seeing the market turn from a single industry dominance with healthcare to where there are now opportunities that are more widespread, giving job seekers and workers opportunities to kind of move about a little bit easier.
3: In May, for example, we saw a significant number of jobs added in restaurants and construction and even in factories. So we'll see if that broader-based hiring continued into June.
2: What about layoffs? People might remember that there were some well-known companies that either went out of business or others laid people off. Were layoffs widespread?
3: Not widespread, although, as you say, there have been some high-profile cuts. You know, when Spirit Airlines went under, for example, about 9,000 people lost their jobs. But the weekly claims for unemployment benefits remain pretty low by historical standards. That's a proxy for layoffs. And at the same time, we're not seeing a lot of people quit their jobs voluntarily to go after other jobs. You know, a few years ago, that was a good way to get a higher salary. But the economic incentive for switching jobs has kind of disappeared. So it shows us we're just seeing a lot less turnover now than we used to in the job market.
4: We're seeing existing workers staying very comfortably in the places that they're in, which is creating kind of a bottleneck of getting into the workforce.
3: People who have jobs generally don't have to worry a whole lot about losing them. But for people just trying to break into the job market, like new college graduates, it can be challenging because there just aren't a lot of openings to get that first foot in the door.
2: What's happening with wages?
3: They have been inching up, but not as fast as they were when the job market was more dynamic. Average wages in May were up just 3.4% from a year ago, and meanwhile prices jumped more than 4% during that period. So when workers say they feel like they're losing ground, they're not wrong. Bringing inflation down would certainly help, and the new chairman of the Federal Reserve, Kevin Warsh, has promised to do just that. Warsh spoke yesterday at a central bankers panel in Portugal. He told moderator Sarah Eisen of CNBC that he and his Fed colleagues are determined to get prices under control, even if that means bucking President Trump's demand for lower interest rates.
5: We're going to deliver price stability in the U.S. That's what this committee has signed up to do, and our objective is to do that.
6: No matter what the president wants.
5: We've been an independent central bank for a very long time. We're going to be an independent central bank at this moment, and you're going to see no changes on that.
3: President Trump picked Warsh for the Fed job in hopes he would lower interest rates, but investors think there's about a 1 in 3 chance that the central bank instead raises rates when Warsh and his colleagues meet later this month, and the Fed's likely to feel more comfortable raising rates if, in fact, the job market is on solid ground.
2: That's NPR Scott Horsley. Scott, thank you.
3: You're welcome.
1: As part of the preliminary agreement between the U.S. and Iran, President Trump demanded that the Strait of Hormuz be reopened. That was a win ahead of midterm elections, tempering the spike in gas prices. But Iran walked away with the biggest prize, the lifting of sanctions on its oil sales. NPR's international affairs correspondent Jackie Northam has this report.
7: For the better part of 30 years, Iran's oil exports, a key driver of its economy, have been under punitive sanctions. They were briefly lifted in 2015 as part of the Obama nuclear deal, only to be reinstated in 2018 by Trump. Lifting the sanctions was a primary demand by Tehran during recent peace negotiations. Mohammad Dawaza is a senior strategist for Energy Aspects, a market intelligence firm. He says he was surprised how quickly the U.S. gave in and issued sweeping waivers on the oil sanctions for the next 60 days.
8: There is no trust between both sides. So in many ways, for the Iranians to get this as the first step is quite significant.
7: Darwaza says the waivers go beyond the production and sale of crude oil. They include petrochemicals and other petroleum products. Transactions can be made in U.S. dollars. Vessels, shipping, and insurance companies involved with Iranian oil are also no longer under U.S. sanctions. Darwaza says it's estimated the regime could pull in between $8 and $10 billion under the agreement, which can be renewed by mutual consent when it expires on August 21st.
8: This would be a win for its new leadership. It's a win for the Revolutionary Guard, which obviously control a lot of these entities. So yes, absolutely, this is a windfall for them.
7: During the recent G7 summit in France, Trump defended the interim agreement with Iran, making it clear he signed it in a bid to get oil moving through the Strait of Hormuz again.
9: I didn't want to see economic catastrophe. If you kept this going, that could have happened.
7: There's been pushback by Iran hawks that the regime will use money from oil sales to build up its military and proxies in the region. Bob McNally, president of Rapidan Energy Group, says Trump knew he had to give in to Iran's foremost demand and grant sanctions relief on Iran's oil exports.
10: This is a ransom payment for oil. It's what it is. Iran took Hormuz hostage, and we had to pay Iran to release the hostage.
7: There's been an initial rush of Iranian oil through the Strait of Hormuz. McNally says Iran has the capacity to move roughly 2 million barrels a day. That's about 2% of the world market.
10: So it's not a big deal in terms of the global oil market. But in terms of what really moves the needle for the global oil market is if we can keep Hormuz open.
7: Open so other sources of crude from Saudi Arabia, Iraq, and others can get through without fear of an Iranian attack. Much of Iran's crude is heading to Asia, says Jim Burkhard, head of crude oil research at S&P Global. He says Iran had long mastered the art of moving its crude using shadow fleets, old tankers that often turned off their transponders to avoid detection.
11: Iran isn't going to have to use the same mechanisms they used before to try and hide the sales or obfuscate the sales.
7: And Burkhard says probably for a better price.
11: Iran before had one customer, Chinese refineries, and they had to sell at a discount to get around all the sanctions. So that discount is probably going to diminish, maybe not right away.
7: Burkhard says buyers may still be a bit leery since the U.S. and Iran keep trading blows, putting the deal in further jeopardy. Jackie Northam, NPR News.
1: This is NPR.
12: Stardate July 2nd. The planets Mars and Uranus will stage an especially close encounter the next couple of mornings. Uranus is quite faint, but its proximity to Mars can help you pick it out. Uranus is a giant, about four times the diameter of Earth, but it's so far away that it's faint. Under especially dark skies, people with good eyesight can just make it out. Moonlight or light pollution mask it from view, so you need binoculars to find it. And even then, it looks like a meager star, perhaps with a hint of blue-green. Methane in its upper atmosphere absorbs red light, so only the blue and green can reach us. Mars is much smaller, only a bit more than half of Earth's diameter. But it's also much closer, which makes it easier to see. Even with the eye alone, it's no problem to make out the planet's orange color. That's produced by iron oxide in the rocks and the tiny dust grains that coat much of the surface. That color will become easier to make out over the coming months as Earth and Mars get closer and closer. For now, look for Mars low in the east-northeast, beginning a little before dawn. It's quite easy to make out. Tomorrow, Uranus will stand a little to the lower left of Mars, so both of them will fit in a binocular field of view. and Uranus will be even closer above Mars on Saturday, a faint giant appearing to almost touch the red planet. We'll talk about a much brighter planet tomorrow. Today's program was made possible by Mercer Caverns in Calaveras County in California's historic gold country. More information at mercercaverns.net. I'm Billy Henry.
1: Good morning, me Martinez. Chickadees are loyal until they aren't. While they tend to raise chicks with the same partner every year, there are plenty of half-siblings in those nests. A new study found that female chickadees were likely to step out on their partner if they found a male with better memory for where food is stored. Remember that TV ad during baseball's home run steroid era that declared chicks dig the long ball? Well, it sounds like in this case, chicks dig the long memory. It's Morning Edition.
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2: This is Morning Edition from NPR News. I'm Michelle Martin.
1: And I'm A. Martinez. A dangerous heat wave is gripping parts of the central and eastern United States, expected to last through the 4th of July weekend. Temperatures could reach above 100 degrees, combined with humidity levels that make heat extra draining on the body. It comes as climate change is fueling longer and more intense heat waves across the country. Here to talk about the potential health impacts is W. Larry Kenny. He's a professor of physiology at Penn State. Professor, anything unique about the heat waves in the U.S. this year?
13: The only thing unique is that they keep getting more frequent, they keep getting more intense, and the duration of each one lasts longer. And that's a function of climate change.
1: Climate change, okay. Because I was wondering, we've been seeing, it seems, every year that things just get hotter and hotter. So, yeah, so one thing has to do with the other in this case.
13: Absolutely. When people think of climate change, they think of small increases in mean global temperature. But that's not what really impacts human health. What really impacts human health are the extremes, that is, the upper 80-90 percentile of those temperatures.
1: So what happens then to the human body in temperatures above 100 degrees?
13: Well, there's no real limit and set point that makes 100 degrees unique. It's really a combination of temperature and relative humidity. So a 100-degree day in Phoenix, Arizona is the norm because the humidity is low. But at relative humidity over 50%, which is what we're experiencing here in the Northeast right now, then there is a great impact on the human body. Body temperature increases, and that turns on our two mechanisms that we use to try to get rid of that body heat, and that is by pumping a lot of blood flow to the skin and by sweating. The sweating response is really only valuable if that sweat can evaporate. And that's the problem in high humidities.
1: Okay, and what kind of people are most at risk?
13: The most vulnerable population are older men and women. And that's compounded by comorbidities like heart disease, diabetes, and so on.
1: So for people, Professor, who have to be out there in the heat, what can they do to stay safe as much as they can?
13: Well, number one, they should slowly acclimate to the heat as much as possible. They should gradually increase the amount of time they spend in the heat. Secondly, they should make sure that they're very well hydrated and make sure they drink before their heat exposures, during their heat exposures, and especially afterward to try to catch up.
1: And just to be clear, Professor, when you say hydrate, that means water, not alcohol. 4th of July weekend, I think a lot of people want to go out in the heat and have fun, and that means maybe a beer or two.
13: You know, that's true, but also a little bit of a myth.
1: Okay.
13: Most things that we drink, whether it's coffee, tea, sodas, and so on, are 95 or more percent water anyway. So we do hydrate when we drink those things. Research has also shown that having a little bit of low alcohol beer or wine hydrates just as well as water. However, people need to be cognizant of the fact that the more alcohol you take in, the less hydration improvement that gives us.
14: All right. W. Larry Kenny is a professor of physiology at Penn State. Professor, thanks.
13: You're welcome.
1: This is NPR News.

0: It's Morning Edition from NPR News. I'm E. Martinez.
1: And I'm Michelle Martin. Good morning. There is a schism in the Catholic Church. Today, the Vatican excommunicated bishops from a conservative group that ordained new bishops against Pope Leo's wishes. The Vatican says members, quote, who adhere formally to the group are also excommunicated. Claire Jean Grevet of Religion News Service has more from Rome.
2: Beneath the misty Alps, at its seminary in Econ, Switzerland, the Society of St. Pius X consecrated four new bishops, even though Pope Leo XIV had explicitly asked them not to do it. The Conservative Society framed its defiance as a defense of Catholic tradition. Ornate vestments and Gregorian chants marked the ceremony in front of a crowd of thousands who had gathered in a field before a large tent with rows of priests and nuns in black habits. During the ceremony, the Reverend Davide Pagliarani, head of the Society of St. Pius X, called the consecrations an act of service, not rebellion. Here's him speaking on Wednesday in French, with a translation provided by the Society of St. Pius X.
3: Et nous devons être prêts.
4: We have to be ready
3: n'importe quel prix
4: to pay whatever the price to serve the Church.
3: Et les plus grands sacrifices que Dieu puisse nous demander.
4: And whatever the sacrifices God asks of us.
3: D'être traité comme des rebelles.
4: Even if it means we are treated as rebels.
2: Founded in 1970 by French Archbishop Marcel Lefebvre, the Society celebrates the traditional Latin Mass and rejects church dialogues with other faiths and other modern reforms. Before the consecrations, the Vatican had tried to convince the Society not to go forward. Pope Leo XIV made a final appeal in an open letter on Tuesday, writing, quote, turn back. Under canon law, the four new bishops and the bishop who consecrated them were automatically excommunicated. In Catholicism, bishops appointed without the pope's approval are considered invalid. Two of the men excommunicated today teach in the United States, where membership has been growing, according to the society. David Gibson, director of the Center of Religion and Culture at Fordham University, said the conflict provides a critical test for Pope Leo's young papacy.
5: This is a real challenge for Pope Leo. His central theme is unity. And here you have a schism, little over a year into his pontificate. So for him, it's really a heartache.
2: On Thursday, the Vatican formalized the excommunications and declared that the society had entered schism, breaking communion with the Pope and the Catholic Church. It also warned Catholics not to take part in the society's ceremonies or sacraments. For NPR News, I'm Claire Jean-Grevé.
0: People are still searching for survivors in Venezuela from last week's earthquakes that killed more than 2,200 people. The Venezuelan government has been slow to react, so much of the job has fallen to international rescue teams, including a crew from Los Angeles. Reporter John Otis has more.
6: Keep scooping, keep scooping.
7: Keep scooping.
8: From the roof of a collapsed 12-story building in the coastal town of Caraballeda, an American search and rescue team is digging down. Helping out are Venezuelan volunteers. Some are the relatives of three teenage girls who are trapped in the debris.
9: Because all the dust and the dirt just keeps going into the hole.
8: The Americans are members of the Los Angeles County Fire Department, which previously deployed to Nepal, Mexico, and Turkey after earthquakes in those countries.
10: They've tunneled down. They're trying to get down to about the ninth floor. They've got aluminum ladders in there. They're bringing in jackhammers, shovels.
8: They've also brought with them highly sensitive listening devices. When it's time to use them, a man with a bullhorn demands silence. Then the rescue team tries to communicate with the victims.
11: We go through a series of commands telling them, if you can hear me, tap or knock twice, three times.
8: That's and LA firefighter Michael Topher.
11: So what we're hearing are faint knocking, tapping. The last confirmation we had was about an hour ago.
8: I'm with them on day six after the quake. Nicole Besson, one of the team's doctors, says if they have food and water, victims can sometimes survive that long.
12: My first deployment was to Nepal. The USA teams had a rescue of a 14-year-old boy at 5 days. And there's truly real belief that we can still pull out live victims, you know, if we're able to get to them.
8: That's a big if. The girls were in apartment number 908, three floors down from the roof. In addition, the building twisted when it collapsed. Katharine Roa, the mother of the girls, climbs onto the roof to try to guide the team to the girls' bedroom. A few Venezuelan military officers show up to watch, but Roa says her government has mostly been AWOL. By contrast, the L.A. firefighters who arrived Monday have been working around the clock. I'm very grateful that the Americans are making such a big effort to rescue my daughters, she says. I just hope they're still alive. The team seems to be getting close.
13: Hemos sacado pertenencias del apartamento de ella. Juguetes, ropa, una pistola de dardos.
8: One of the girl's cousins has been crawling into the tunnel to remove debris. He says they found clothes, toys, and a set of darts that belongs to their family. But now the sun is going down and the ruins remain a confusing maze.
14: There's another tower that fell into it, so we're not sure if it's floor we're dealing with, ceiling, floor. So we have to cut through those layers in order to kind of get to where we think we're going.
8: That's firefighter Daniel Altruz.
14: We still have the tapping from the patient, but it's just so hard to pinpoint their location.
8: Darkness falls. Then, sometime after midnight, the tapping sound stops. So now the focus will shift to retrieving the girls' bodies. But there's one bit of good news. Nearby, a search team from Jordan has rescued a 2-year-old boy who was trapped for 6 days in the rubble. He is now recovering in a Venezuelan hospital. For NPR News, I'm John Otis in Caraballera, Venezuela.
0: 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I'm A. Martinez.
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15: I'm Alexis Madrigal. Next time on Forum, if you think about early punk scenes in the Bay Area, it's probably San Francisco or Berkeley, but in rural Sonoma County, the scene was cobbled together in backyards and barns. Growing up in Santa Rosa, KQED's arts and culture editor Gabe Moline was part of the punk scene, and he's curated an exhibit about it at the Museum of Sonoma County. That's at 9 a.m. right here on KQED.
16: Presidential historian Douglas Brinkley reflects on a defining day in American history, the day Rosa Parks was arrested in 1955, sparking the Civil Rights Movement. Next time, Here and Now.
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0: Good morning. Democratic Socialists had a winning message in New York and Colorado. They kicked out incumbents in Congress. Will those wins impact races in districts where Republicans are competitive? It's Morning Edition from NPR News. President Trump took his first flight on the new Air Force One, a gift from Qatar. I'm E. Martinez.
1: And I'm Michelle Martin. Experts say to get it ready so fast, corners were probably cut. One calls it a complete waste of time and money. Also, the U.S. advances in the World Cup even after their top scorer got kicked out. It's Thursday, July 2nd. On this day in 1776, the Continental Congress voted to declare its independence from Great Britain. John Adams always believed this is the day we should celebrate, not 2 days later when the actual document was signed. News is next.
17: Live from NPR News in Washington, I'm Corva Coleman. People are poring over President Trump's financial disclosure form released only this week. It's nearly 1,000 pages long. It says Trump and his family took in more than $1 billion last year, and about half of that came from his family's interests in cryptocurrency. Trump says he doesn't personally handle his own investments and says that means he doesn't have any conflicts of interest. But NPR's Linda Kenyon says Trump's critics disagree.
18: Congressman Jason Crow called the president's crypto earnings another example of what he termed grift and corruption. The Colorado Democrat also pointed out that Trump on Wednesday was taking his first flight on a brand new Air Force One, a gift from a foreign government, Qatar, valued at more than $400 million and will stay in the Trump realm when he leaves office. The White House says the aircraft will be a donation to Trump's presidential library.
17: NPR's Linda Kenyon reporting. Nearly 143 million people are under extreme heat warnings today. The cautions reach from eastern Kansas to New England and farther south from Arkansas to Alabama. Steve Kastenbaum reports from New York on the effects there of the high heat.
19: The high heat is already causing a strain on the power grid in the Northeast. In New York, the utility company reduced voltage in some neighborhoods. Mayor Zoran Mamdani.
20: We are talking about a level of heat that the city has not seen in more than a decade.
19: The heat wave coincides with major events that are expected to draw out millions of people over the next few days, including two parades of tall ships and naval vessels.
20: We will also host the Macy's 4th of July fireworks on the evening of Saturday, July 4th. To cap off the weekend, the Brazil versus Norway FIFA World Cup match will take place on the afternoon of Sunday, July 5th.
19: Hundreds of cooling centers and drinking water stations have been opened to the public. For NPR News, I'm Steve Kastenbaum in New York.
17: The Trump administration has lifted export restrictions on two of Anthropic's newest artificial intelligence models. Anthropic has agreed to give the government early access to new cutting-edge AI models. And NPR's John Ruwich tells us it will also hand over intelligence on threats.
21: Anthropic took Mythos 5 and Fable 5 offline earlier this month after the administration imposed export controls on them on national security grounds that would have effectively banned foreigners from using them. Now, after weeks of negotiations, Anthropic says the Commerce Department has lifted the export ban. In a statement, Anthropic says it addressed the initial cybersecurity concern that sparked the export controls. It says going forward, it will give the government pre-release access to frontier models that advance capabilities relevant to national security. It will also share threat intelligence and scale up work with the government on AI security. John Ruwich, NPR News.
17: And you're listening to NPR News from Washington. Officials in Qatar say they hosted separate meetings with envoys from the U.S. and Iran. The U.S. and Iranian envoys did not hold direct talks. Qatar says there was positive progress in the discussions and says the next meeting will come quickly. Iran first wants to hold a funeral for former Supreme Leader Ayatollah Ali Khamenei. Israel assassinated him on the first day of the war. Russia is firing at Ukraine and at its capital, Kyiv. Ukrainian officials say that overnight, hundreds of Russian drones and dozens of missiles have killed at least 13 people and wounded scores of others. Ukrainians have been sheltering in subway stations and in bomb shelters. Meanwhile, a majority of Russians are feeling pessimistic about their country's economic future. That's the finding from a new poll, as NPR's Charles Maines reports from Moscow.
22: The findings come from a Gallup public opinion survey done in April and May of this year. It found a solid majority of Russians, 60%, don't feel optimistic about the economy, compared to just over a quarter who thought life was getting better. That marks the highest decline in Russians' economic confidence in 20 years, says Gallup. The findings come as Russia's economy has shown signs of slowing down as the conflict in Ukraine grinds through its fifth year. Meanwhile, some argue Russian dissatisfaction is underrepresented in Gallup and other surveys. Critics of polling in Russia have long argued that laws criminalizing criticism of the government or the war skew the number of responses in favor of state policies. Charles Maines, NPR News, Moscow.
17: And I'm Korva Coleman, NPR News in Washington.
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0: It's Morning Edition from NPR News. I'm A. Martinez in Los Angeles, California.
1: And I'm Michelle Martin in Washington, D.C. Good morning. Democratic socialists have scored some high-profile victories over the last few days.
0: And in the view of many Republicans, that should be a warning sign for voters. Here's President Trump on Wednesday.
2: We're not going to let communists get in our way. We're not going to let anyone get in our way. Not the communists.
0: For Democrats, these kinds of attacks come as no surprise, but they still pose a challenge for the party as they look ahead to this year's midterms and a path back to the majority in Congress.
1: NPR political reporter Elena Moore has been keeping an eye on all this and is with us now. Good morning, Elena.
3: Good morning, Michelle.
1: So we saw Democratic Socialists win big victories in New York City last week and then again this week in Denver. How are they doing it?
3: Well, it's a mix of things. Democrats have struggled to coalesce around a clear post-2024 message, but many of these successful campaigns endorsed by the Democratic Socialists of America, or DSA, do have a core message, one that's centered around economic populism and rejecting the political status quo. They're also not shying away from more polarizing issues like abolishing ICE and an end to U.S. military aid in Israel. And taken together, it's a platform that appears to be energizing people, at least in these super blue areas.
1: What did that look like in Denver?
3: To back up real quick, the DSA is not a registered political party. It's a membership group. So that's why these candidates are running in the Democratic Party primary. And that's what Mehlat Kiros did in Denver. She's a 29-year-old first-time candidate who unseated longtime Democrat Diana DeGette. And make no mistake, DeGette is seen as a progressive on Capitol Hill. But she's also been there since 1997, the year Kiros was born. So Kiros campaigned as an anti-establishment candidate, calling for a new type of politics. And like many leftist candidates this year, she tried to differentiate herself by vocally rejecting money from corporate PACs and pro-Israel lobbying groups and criticizing her opponent for taking those same kinds of donations in the past.
1: Can you talk about the drawbacks that some other Democrats see in these DSA victories?
3: Well, several of these candidates are going from activist to politician, and skeptics are wasting no time highlighting at least one of these candidates' past comments disparaging Democrats. Some Democrats are hesitant to associate with DSA, saying it could complicate their message and toss up races where control of Congress will ultimately be decided. Matt Bennett with the centrist think tank Third Way argued that Republicans will paint any Democrat as a Democratic Socialist in hopes that it will make them seem too extreme.
4: Of course, it's possible to run as a left-leaning populist without adopting the maximalism of the extremes. But it is very hard for Democrats now to distinguish themselves.
1: What do the Democratic Socialists say to that?
3: Well, I talked to Claire Valdez about it. She's one of two candidates for Congress who won in New York last week. She argues this is not a radical movement.
5: We're seeing it not just in New York City, but really around the country, that there's broad consensus around the need to recenter working class, you know, Americans and our politics, and really fight to make sure that the Democratic Party is leading on these issues.
1: So with all that said, what's the calculus for Democrats as they look ahead to November?
3: Well, candidates who don't want to be associated with DSA are going to try to strike a balance, tapping into some of that same messaging without the DSA label. And that's not going to stop the GOP from framing people as extreme. But given how frustrated folks are with politics right now, I'll be watching to see if voters are more willing to look past those kind of attacks.
1: That's NPR's Elena Moore. Elena, thank you.
3: Thanks, Michelle.
0: Three candidates endorsed by New York's Democratic Socialist Mayor Zoran Mamdani won their primaries, and they include former New York City Comptroller Brad Lander, who defeated incumbent Dan Goldman to become the Democratic nominee for New York's 10th Congressional District. Brad, so I want people to know that you were a member of the Democratic Socialists of America for decades, and you left the group over disagreements about the way it reacted to the October 2023 Hamas attack on Israel. But you still describe yourself as an ally of the group. So that said, why do you think Democratic Socialists are having a moment in Democratic politics right now?
6: Good morning. Across the country, voters are making themselves heard so loud and clear. They want elected officials who will fight harder for working people on housing and healthcare, things that matter in their daily lives, who stand up to special interests and reject the corrosive role of money in politics, who put their bodies on the line to protect their neighbors, and who won't keep sending money and bombs for Netanyahu's wars. And DSA members like Claire Valdez, who you just heard, and Chris Rabb in Pennsylvania, and Mehlat Kiros in Colorado are organizing for that, as are many progressive Democrats like me and Ana Lilia Mejia and others around the country. And voters are energized by it.
0: Now, most of the DSA's wins are coming in the heavily populated urban areas. Why do you think the DSA's message seems to play well in big American cities?
6: Well, look, a lot of DSA is young people who have been so disaffected with a corrupt and cynical politics and who get involved knocking doors and attending rallies and not just in electoral politics, but issue campaigns for universal child care or to stop evictions or to protect immigrant neighbors. I think those politics can play all around the country. Everybody wants harder fighting on the affordability crisis. No one likes money in politics. And I think most Americans want to stop sending money for Netanyahu's wars. But young people are concentrated in cities, and that's where this movement is strongest.
0: Now, as we just heard from Elena Moore, President Trump has called politicians like you communists. So for someone, Brad, who might say, okay, so maybe the DSA are not communists, but their ideology is in the communist ballpark, what would you say to them?
6: Well, it is not in the communist ballpark. Honestly, if anyone's looking to use government to steal people's rights, to spy on you, it's Donald Trump and Elon Musk. Democratic is the first name of Democratic Socialists of America. To me, democratic socialism is people who want to extend democracy into more aspects of our lives, into workplaces and communities and schools and healthcare. So folks have more say over their lives. That's the opposite of totalitarianism. So if you want to fight people who are, who are fascists, DSA is a good place for you. But you can also be a progressive Democrat who cares about Medicare for all and work in partnership with DSA.
0: So, Brad, I'll give you an example here. So when I see the organization saying something like wanting to collectively own the key economic drivers that dominate our lives, such as energy production and transportation, how is that not close to controlling the means of production, which is something that a communist might believe in?
6: Well, let's just take healthcare, for example. Right now, our healthcare is rationed by a handful of for-profit insurance companies who make profit by giving us less care. Making that Medicare for all something that the government controls democratically, you could still go see your doctor. Your life will be more free because you could get good healthcare that's not rationed by a small handful of corporations, but it's a decision that we make together. That's democratic socialism, but many progressives and people who don't consider themselves socialists also think it's a really good idea.
0: Do you worry that a Democratic Party that embraces socialists will suffer in districts that maybe aren't as blue as the one you hope to represent?
6: Look, I just got, elected to be the nominee for the House of Representatives, and your job is to represent your districts, and it's a very broad and diverse and different country. So sure, in more frontline moderate districts, Democratic candidates are going to approach their constituents differently. It's got to be a broad coalitional party. Of course, your opponents are going to attack you based on like someone else. And you got to say, here's who I am. Here's how I'm going to fight for you. And that's what the best candidates do, regardless of what label they give themselves within the party.
0: I heard Rahm Emanuel argue that instead of focusing on turning already blue districts into, as he terms it, midnight blue, that Democrats need to drill down on moderate stances to flip red districts. How does that reasoning sound? Does that hold water to you?
6: I mean, look, to me, the line is not, progressives and democratic socialists versus moderates. It's fighters versus folders. People want to see elected officials who will fight for them, who understand their daily struggles, and who are saying, here's how we're going to fix something. Your housing is insanely expensive. Here's what I'm going to do about it. And I think we would do better to talk to voters about the things that matter in their lives rather than attack each other one way or another based on factional labels.
0: You're the Democratic nominee for a safe blue seat, so your chances of serving in the next Congress are pretty high. But how do you think your election and those of Democratic Socialist candidates could change the way the Democratic Party operates in Washington, D.C.?
6: Look, some things need to change, and voters are saying it loud and clear. We should get money out of politics and not have the Democratic Party be perceived as being beholden to crypto PACs or, private equity or to AIPAC. Democratic voters don't want to keep sending money and bombs for Netanyahu's wars. And I think Democratic leaders should hear that.
0: You've said that you'd support Hakeem Jeffries for speaker if you're elected. Some Democratic socialists do not share that same position. Do you have any concerns that if Democrats do take control of the House, that infighting might stop you from making the changes that you want to see?
6: I think we can stay focused on a really unifying message and politics to fight for working people. We're going to restore those health care subsidies that Republicans took away from you last year. We're going to get money out of politics. We're going to stand up to special interests and deliver for you. I think every Democrat can win on that message broadly.
0: You know, rebranding away from a name with baggage sometimes happens. I think of the band The Dixie Chicks becoming The Chicks. In order to expand its reach, does the Democratic Socialists of America need to drop the word socialist from its name?
6: Oh, I don't think so. No, it needs to explain what it is. What we mean by democratic socialism is extending democracy into more aspects of our lives. And, you know, this is an opportunity to do that. But again, it's a big party, and if you like that label, great, go with it. If you want to think of yourselves as a progressive or a member of the Working Families Party, as I do, also great. We can, but mostly it's just we want to renew democracy at a time when people have so much doubt and trust by fighting for our constituents, by fighting for working people. That's how we'll win in the fall. That's how we'll have a majority in the House, and that's how we'll make this country better.
0: Brad Lander is a former member of the Democratic Socialists of America and the Democratic nominee for New York's 10th Congressional District. Brad, thanks.
6: Thank you.
0: This is NPR News.

0: On the next Fresh Air, romance novelist Kennedy Ryan. Her stories focus on people the genre has often left out.
1: The black girl, the fat girl, the sick girl, the disabled girl.
0: She's the first black author to win the Rita, romance's highest honor. 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
1: This is Morning Edition from NPR News. I'm A. Martinez.
2: And I'm Michelle Martin. President Trump has taken his first flight on the new Air Force One. He took the Boeing 747 luxury jet to North Dakota yesterday. NPR's Jill Rose reports on the ethics and security concerns about the plane.
3: Moments before the maiden voyage of the new Air Force One, President Trump talked to reporters at Joint Base Andrews.
4: So this will be the first flight of what I think is maybe the greatest commercial plane ever built.
3: The recent model Boeing 747 was gifted last year by Qatar. It's supposed to relieve pressure on two older 747s that have served as Air Force One as a bridge until Boeing can deliver two custom planes that are years behind schedule. Gone is the muted light blue color scheme, replaced by bold red, white, and blue.
4: You can do two things. You can low-key it, or you can show it. And I think the country should be very proud of it.
3: The gift from the government of Qatar raised ethical concerns from Democrats and some Republicans. President Trump, though, has brushed off the criticism, saying the jet will be donated to his presidential library. The gift from a foreign government also raised questions about national security and about how long it would take to retrofit the plane for its new mission and at what cost. Doug Berkey directs the Mitchell Institute for Aerospace Studies. He says planes that serve as Air Force One have capabilities that go far beyond a standard passenger jet.
5: Communication suite has to be incredibly robust to handle any level of national security requirement. You also have self-protection elements on board.
3: But Berkey says some of the regular standards for Air Force One may have been relaxed in order to get the job done in just over a year.
5: Clearly, a lot of these details are classified, but I would expect that some of those requirements were modified and they might be doing workarounds. You might see the aircraft staying stateside more than going abroad.
3: The Air Force said in a statement that the plane is, quote, safe, secure, and equipped with the most advanced technologies, unquote, in spite of the accelerated timeline. President Trump was asked on Wednesday how much all of this cost taxpayers. He didn't say. The Air Force Secretary told Congress last year that it would probably cost less than $400 million to retrofit the Qatari jet, though some experts say the real number could be much higher. Joel Rose, NPR News, Washington.
1: We want to learn more about what was needed to be done to make the gifted Qatari jet suitable to serve as Air Force One, so we called Richard Abulafia. He's an analyst with experience in commercial and military aviation. He's now the managing director at Air

0: a massive downgrade relative to the existing Air Force One.
1: We're seeing that less than $400 million was spent on security upgrades. Does that sound like the right number, or should they have spent more?
0: No, really, integrating a 747 with the kind of battlefield commander capabilities coupled with, self-protection systems, that's a several billion dollar job and a lot more time. And Boeing is working on those right now with other 747s. This is an interim system being provided for unknown reasons with a massive downgrade in capabilities relative to the existing jet.
1: So what kind of things are missing from this jet?
0: Well, the ability to, frankly, survive a nuclear war. You know, I mean, a 747 integrated for Air Force One is basically able to protect itself in the event of conflict. It might have air-to-air refueling. And most of all, it has the ability to securely communicate with battlefield commanders around the globe with encrypted communications. This probably isn't going to have that level of capability.
1: So if it's not going to be at the level of even the older 747s that are Air Force One, I wonder how it passes any kind of standard. I mean, someone had to say, okay, this is up to par, this is up to par, this is not up to par. If it's not, maybe we don't use it as the ride for the president of the United States.
0: Ultimately, it came down to the president to say, hey, it's a newer 747, which it is. Yeah. It'll have probably nicer interior features, nicer everything, kitchen, bathroom, upholstery, whatever else. But in terms of its actual ability to function as a communications node in the event of a national security crisis, no, it's a massive downgrade. I mean, the thing is that the previous Air Force One was built and delivered in the 1980s. And, you know, all of the upgrades that have been provided for those jets were focused on communications capabilities or self-protection or anything like that, rather than gold lame faucets or something like that. So you see something with gold lame faucets and you say, I want that. But then you neglect the important work associated with actual national security and protective capabilities. And that's what's missing here.
1: Now, as I understand it, Boeing has been working on a new fleet of planes for transporting U.S. presidents. And once those are ready, this one, the one we're talking about, won't be in use anymore. So was converting this plane necessary or worth it? Or is it just one of those things where if the president wants it, then he gets it?
0: To be gentle, it was a complete waste of time and money. I mean, it might be more comfortable for the president to fly in, but in the event of a national security crisis, he'd be much less able to function as a global superpower commander-in-chief than if he had had the previous jet.
1: Richard Abulafia is managing director at Aerodynamic Advisory. Richard, as always, thank you.
0: My pleasure.
2: In a statement released last month, Secretary of the Air Force Troy Mink said, quote, the safety and security of the Commander-in-Chief is our highest priority. He went on to say that the new plane shows the Air Force can move quickly without sacrificing quality, security, or reliability.

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1: The Onion first tried to buy InfoWars, a brand formerly infamous for peddling disinformation, in 2024. The takeover is still in legal limbo, but the satirical news site is moving forward.
2: We're going to turn this, in my opinion, really bad website, a really, really bad website, into a really good one.
1: The Onion CEO on turning InfoWars into a comedy outlet on All Things Considered from NPR News.

Live from NPR News in Washington, I'm Windsor Johnston. Memory chipmaker Micron Technology is making a major donation to the new tax-advantaged savings program known as Trumpic

0: accounts for children. NPR's John Brewich reports.
1: Micron is committing $250 million to the Trump accounts in honor of the United States' 250th anniversary. It says it's the largest corporate commitment of its kind and is expected to support up to 1 million children. Trump accounts were created as part of last year's spending package, dubbed One Big Beautiful Bill, and are intended to jumpstart early savings. The Micron money will match contributions of up to $1,000 by its employees and provide one-time payments to accounts in counties where it operates. On social media, Trump called the pledge by Micron an incredible gesture. Micron's business has been booming lately as demand for memory chips is skyrocketing because of heavy investment in AI-related data centers. Shares in the Idaho-based company are up more than 700% over the past 12 months. John Ruich, NPR News.
0: Former director of the CIA, John Brennan, is suing the Trump administration. He's asking a federal court to order officials to preserve records tied to investigations involving him. Brennan says the documents could support a claim of politically motivated prosecution. The Justice Department has denied accusations that the investigations are being weaponized. This is NPR News. The Minnesota Attorney General's office says it will not enforce new legislation that requires warning labels for social media sites. Dana Ferguson from Minnesota Public Radio reports the law is on hold while a lawsuit plays out.
2: Under the law, social media sites are required to issue state-written warnings about the potential mental health harms of spending too much time on their sites. State lawmakers passed the law as a way to address growing concerns about children's mental health. But Attorney General Keith Ellison's office says he's waiting to take action because of a legal challenge from a coalition of tech companies. A federal judge is considering an injunction request. If that fails and the case is dismissed, enforcement would begin. NetChoice, the group suing Minnesota, argues the state can't mandate it to convey certain messages. A lawsuit in Colorado halted a similar law there. For NPR News, I'm Dana Ferguson in St. Paul.
0: Players at the World Cup are adjusting to a new rule that can result in a red card for covering their mouths while confronting an opponent. FIFA says the policy is meant to prevent players from hiding abusive language. A player from Ecuador was sent off the field this week during a match against Mexico under the new rule. On Wall Street, Dow futures are up 50 points at this hour. I'm Windsor Johnston, NPR News, in Washington.

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1: It's Morning Edition from NPR News. I'm Michelle Martin in Washington, D.C.
2: And I'm Amy Martinez in Los Angeles, California. A Russian attack on the Ukrainian capital Kyiv killed more than a dozen people overnight. More than 90 people are wounded. The latest Russian attacks come as Ukraine continues to target Russian industry with long-range drones. Joining us from Kyiv to discuss the latest is NPR's Joanna Kakissis. Joanna, tell us about these overnight attacks.
3: Well, it was another very loud and sleepless night here. We heard Ukraine's air defense working for several hours, trying to shoot down the Russian drones and missiles launched at the capital. Ukraine's Air Force said it intercepted most of the 500 drones, but about a third of the 74 missiles did get through. Ukrainian President Volodymyr Zelensky wrote on social media this morning that the strikes damaged more than 20 sites in Kyiv. Most were residential buildings. Rescue workers are still digging through the rubble to find survivors. Other places that were hit include a hotel, a research institute, and an ambulance station.
2: Wondering what kind of advance notice did the people maybe have for these attacks?
3: Yeah, well, Zelensky actually sounded the alarm himself yesterday during a press conference in Ireland. He said he had received intelligence that a Russian attack was imminent, and he was cutting his diplomatic visit short to come back home. He's saying, I ask our people to be especially careful, to take care of themselves and their children, and to use shelters. So last night, many Ukrainians took shelter underground in Kyiv's subway stations. They pitched tents, and they huddled with their children and pets on sleeping bags.
2: Now, a Russian attack on Kyiv is not a surprise. It happens a lot. What made this one different?
3: Well, increasingly, Russia is using more missiles in its attacks, and these are much faster than drones and so much harder for Ukraine to intercept. The Ukrainians are able to take out nearly all of Russia's attack drones using a variety of methods, like shooting them down using mobile air defense units or blowing them up using these cheap interceptor drones that look like toy rockets, but they have explosives on them. However, Ukraine says it needs more anti-ballistic systems that can shoot down missiles. Zelensky said this morning that these air defense supplies, such as missiles for the U.S.-made Patriot system, are absolutely critical because they directly save lives. He said he's counting on the U.S. for Patriot licenses, but that Ukraine is also developing its own air defense system to intercept missiles.
2: Yeah, Ukraine's been using these long-range drones to hit back at Russia. Have these attacks angered the Kremlin?
3: Well, Russia's defense ministry said in a statement today that these deadly overnight attacks on Kyiv were in response to Ukraine's long-range drone strikes. Russian President Vladimir Putin has acknowledged that these strikes are disrupting Russia, even though he has recently called them, quote, an act of desperation. Now, Ukraine launches these long-range drones nearly every night, and they can travel deep into Russia, like 1,200 miles. They have hit Moscow, St. Petersburg, even as far away as Siberia. And the main targets have been the lifeblood of the Russian economy, which is oil. Ukraine has struck many oil refineries and oil depots in Russia and occupied parts of Ukraine, and this has caused fuel shortages. So these deep strikes, they've made Russia look vulnerable, and they have given Ukraine momentum as it tries to force the Kremlin to end the war on terms that are fair to Ukrainians.
2: That's NPR's Joanna Kakissis in Kyiv. Joanna, thank you.
3: You're welcome.
1: Okay, now a 2-0 win may not sound like much of a nail-biter, but last night in the FIFA World Cup, the U.S. men's national team looked like it might be on the ropes before pulling out a win against Bosnia-Herzegovina.
2: It's the first time in almost a quarter century that the United States has won a game in the World Cup knockout stage.
1: NPR sports correspondent Becky Sullivan was there. Hopefully she's gotten her heart rate back down. Now she's joining us on the line from San Jose, California. Good morning, Becky.
4: Good morning, Michelle.
1: I mean, what a game.
4: Yeah.
1: How big of a win is this?
4: Unbelievable. Yeah, I mean, this was a wild ride. It's a huge win, Michelle, because I mean, just being there, the U.S. had to work and work and work to get that first goal to go up 1-0 just before halftime. And then their striker, Falarin Balogun, who is this like the newest big star of this team, made this disastrous mistake in the second half. He got his legs tangled up with a Bosnian defender. He stepped on the defender's ankle. It went to a video review, and it was deemed a red card, meaning he was out for the game, of course, and the U.S. was forced to play down a man for the remainder of the games, which was like 25 minutes plus stoppage time, and I don't think any fan in the stadium was confident at all in that point in a U.S. win. Bosnia was, of course, only down one. Anything could have happened, and they pulled it off for the biggest win for the U.S. men's national team in a good long time.
1: Okay, so tell us about the win. There was this hero moment in the second half when the U.S. went up 2-0. Tell us about it.
4: Yeah, exactly. Yeah, so they were playing shorthanded. They're down a guy, but this yellow card on a Bosnian defender gave the U.S. this golden opportunity, a free kick from near the top of the penalty area, and up steps midfielder Malik Tillman. He couldn't have hit a prettier shot, just right over the wall of defenders and into the net. He is just one of the best, most skilled players on the team, and yet he is also just one of the quietest, most understated, one of the most soft-spoken people I think I've ever met. Sometimes you even struggle to hear him when he's just speaking to a small crowd of us reporters. And here is how he put it after the game.
5: I'm a different type of person on the pitch. Of course, maybe you don't really see my emotions, but if you score a goal like this, I mean, I think also you guys saw my emotions. And so it's a great feeling and, of course, a very proud moment for me.
4: Yes, you can hear how quiet he is there. He was born in Germany. His mom is German. His dad was in the American Armed Forces. He's American. And so Malik is just one of these dual nationals. The U.S., of course, is very happy to have on the team right now. Because when you can score a shorthanded goal like that, Michelle, there is nothing that takes the wind out of the sails faster for an opponent in a game like that.
1: Okay, but this red card, right?
4: Yes, it is a big deal. Yeah, unfortunately, it's a big deal because Balogun has become a huge centerpiece of this team in the World Cup. So far, he has played in 3 games. He had 3 goals, which is already tied for the second most all-time by any American man in a single World Cup. He's not the type of guy who picks up a lot of yellow and red cards. This is his first ever red card for the national team. So sitting out is going to be a big deal. Here is his teammate, Christian Pulisic, after the game.
6: It's just disappointing. Like, I understand it's, you know, a dangerous act in a way, but like, he's just trying to put his foot on the ground. It wasn't high on his leg. It's just so unfortunate.
4: You can just like really hear the disappointment in his voice. I mean, Pulisic is exactly the guy, by the way, who benefits from Balogun being on the field. Because Balogun is good, it takes away some of the pressure from Pulisic, who has long been the biggest star of the U.S. men's national team. Now, the opponent next week, Belgium, will get to focus more of that attention on Christian Pulisic.
1: So for people who don't know the game that well yet, that means that Balogun is out for the next match, which is against Belgium. So what else are we going to see there?
4: Yeah, you know, it's hard to know. The U.S. certainly has a chance even without Balogun. And a win, Michelle, would bring the Americans to the quarterfinals, which would match the deepest run they've ever had in a modern World Cup.
1: That is. And here's Becky Sullivan. Becky, thank you.
4: You're welcome.

0: This is NPR News.
1: I'm Dr. Anthony Lizowitz, and this is Climate Connections. An initiative in North Carolina and Georgia is helping people lower their utility bills and climate impact. Let's Go Electric's Emily Hurd says many homeowners start with an energy audit to find ways to increase their home's efficiency, for example, by adding insulation.
2: We all have to deal with rising utility rates, and one way to make that better is to make your home more energy efficient.
1: Then the program helps people plan how to switch from gas to electric appliances over time. Electric appliances can use clean energy if it's available, and energy-efficient models are often cheaper to run than gas versions. But they can cost more up front, so the Let's Go Electric website includes a calculator to help people determine their return on investment. For example, to replace a furnace with a heat pump,
2: we can compare the costs of their current energy use to the cost of buying an efficient heat pump system up front, minus any incentives that apply, and then it also shows bill savings over time.
1: So people can see how climate action pays off. Climate Connections is produced by the Yale Center for Environmental Communication. To learn more about climate change, visit climateconnections.org.
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4: Good morning, I'm Michelle Martin. An unusually colored seal turned up at a California beach last week. It was purple. Observers at Año Nuevo State Park had questions. Was it sick? Did it eat too many purple sea urchins, splash around in grape juice? Seal experts on staff came up with an answer. The seal had been napping on a patch of red algae that dyed its skin. It should wash off and the seal goes back in the water. Until then, the beach has its very own prince. It's Morning Edition.
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4: This is Morning Edition from NPR News. I'm Michelle Martin.
6: And I'm A. Martinez. Prediction markets such as Kalshi and Polymarket are all the rage these days. Those are the apps where you can bet on pretty much anything. You can bet on politics, what words President Trump will say at his next press conference, even foreign policy decisions. Well, now, Meta CEO Mark Zuckerberg wants in on the action. NPR's Bobby Allen joins us now to discuss Meta's efforts to tap into prediction market mania. Bobby, you've been reporting on Meta's growing interest in prediction markets. Tell us what you found out.
7: Yeah, well, Zuckerberg has floated the idea of trying to acquire Kalshi. That's the biggest prediction market out there. And Zuckerberg had a face-to-face meeting with Kalshi CEO Tarek Mansour last year to discuss a possible acquisition, but the deal never advanced. Zuckerberg's interest in Kalshi was confirmed to me by three people with knowledge of the discussions who were not authorized to speak publicly, and A, it was not previously known.
6: All right, so since the potential purchase of Kalshi fell apart, has Meta done anything else to try and get it into space?
7: Yeah, since then, Zuckerberg has directed staff at Meta to quickly stand up their very own prediction market app. So a standalone app, not part of Instagram or WhatsApp, but its own thing, right? I actually obtained internal documents spelling out what this app will look like. It's being called Arena internally.
6: Arena, right? Essentially its own version of Kalshi?
7: Well, one big difference would be, unlike Kalshi and Polymarket, it will not involve real money. Instead, people will place wagers using digital points, what they're calling play money. And the predictions will be about things happening in the news, topics that are trending online, and Meta's artificial intelligence will create the markets. And Meta's AI will decide when something does or does not happen. In prediction market lingo, that's called a market resolution. Instead of a payday, though, when people guess correctly, A, you know, they're going to accrue digital points. They're not going to get rich.
6: Digital points. Okay. I mean, it seems to go against everything that I've ever thought about betting, but fine. Okay. Now, setting aside Meta's interest, there's been a lot of drama swirling around prediction markets. What's the current legal status of these apps?
7: Yeah, it's pretty contested. There are dozens of lawsuits over the legality of prediction markets. Most of the suits have been brought by states and tribes arguing that the apps are not following gambling laws and not paying state taxes. In two states, Nevada and Michigan, Kalshi has been blocked. But on the other side is the Trump administration. President Trump has vowed to protect this industry.
6: And what has his administration done so far to follow through on that?
7: Yeah, they've really cleared the way for this industry to grow very fast. Unlike the Biden administration, which cracked down on prediction markets, Trump officials have approved betting on virtually everything, and the administration is now rewriting the federal rules to accommodate prediction markets like Kalshi and Polymarket. And then there is the president's son, Donald Trump Jr., who has a financial stake in Kalshi and Polymarket and is an advisor to both companies.
6: So given all these controversies, I mean, why does Meta even want to wade into this space to begin with?
7: Yeah, fair question. But it is the fastest growing part of the tech sector right now. Tons of money and users are pouring into these betting apps, and Zuckerberg wants to be sure that Meta is riding the momentum. I will say, though, it follows a number of bad bets for Meta. Not pun intended, but pun achieved.
6: Pun heard,
7: exactly. They poured a lot of money and resources into the metaverse, which never really panned out. Years ago, they tried a cryptocurrency project known as Libra. They dropped that too. So Meta is really searching around for the next new thing that will stick. And right now, they think that could be prediction markets.
6: So they're betting on prediction markets. That's NPR's Bobby Allen. Bobby, thanks a lot.
7: Thanks, A.
0: This is Morning Edition from NPR News. I'm A. Martinez.
4: And I'm Michelle Martin.

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0: From Marketplace in Washington, I'm Kimberly Adams. We're just a couple of days shy of the one-year anniversary of President Trump signing his big tax and spending bill into law. Changes in the law make it harder to qualify for programs like food assistance, and some states are already seeing dramatic declines in SNAP enrollment. Marketplace's Nancy Marshall-Genzer reports.
2: The impact of the huge tax and spending law, also known as H.R. 1, hit SNAP beneficiaries before the law was even a year old. Ed Bolin at the Center on Budget and Policy Priorities says between the law's July 2025 enactment and March of this year,
3: over 4 million people have dropped off SNAP. That's close to 10% of the overall caseload.
2: The law now requires new groups of recipients to prove they have a job, like adults without a disability up to age 64 who don't live with dependent children or who live with kids over age 14. Bolin says the new requirements also apply to young adults aging out of foster care, veterans, and people experiencing homelessness.
3: Historically, we know people lose benefits when they're subjected to that work requirement because they're unable to prove that they're working enough hours to stay eligible.
2: About 85% of SNAP households do include a working adult, according to Census Bureau data. Bolin says the drop in SNAP recipients is also due to new rules for states. They decide who qualifies and who doesn't, and sometimes they make mistakes, awarding a SNAP applicant too much or too little. Right now, the federal government pays for 100% of SNAP benefits, but if a state's error rate reaches 6%, they have to pay part of that cost. Gina Platanino at the Food Research and Action Center says that's something the states are taking great pains to avoid. She says they're imposing more requirements for benefits, but staffers are overwhelmed by the additional paperwork.
4: Phones are not being picked up because historically state agencies have been underfunded.
2: So people who can't get through to state agencies to do that verification lose their SNAP benefits. That happened to 32-year-old Dejon Lymore. He moved to Georgia from Missouri in late 2024. He'd received SNAP benefits in Missouri but had to reapply in Georgia. He did get a benefit card there but couldn't log in to activate it. He couldn't get through to his local SNAP office on the phone, so went in person.
5: And then whenever I did go up there, they would hit you with the, oh, well, you're supposed to, like, call or try to make an appointment, and it's like no one's answering the phone.
2: Lymore says he never could activate that card, even though he tried for a year. The card has expired now. He thinks it had about $900 on it, money he could have used to feed his 7-year-old son, Tobias. Lymore had to leave Georgia and move in with his parents in Kansas after he had a toe amputated due to his diabetes and lost his job helping manage a trailer park. Now he has to apply all over again for SNAP in Kansas while continuing to look for work. In the meantime, he's eating less to save money.
5: I do a lot of soup bases as well, so tomato soup, chicken noodle soup, fruit, the crackers with my soup too kind of helps fill up as well.
2: I wanted to ask someone at the Agriculture Department, which runs SNAP, why so many people have dropped off of it. They wouldn't do an interview, but I did get a statement from a USDA spokesperson, which says the households receiving SNAP are subject to recertification, and quote, therefore, the number of individuals receiving benefits is constantly changing. I'm Nancy Marshall-Genzer for Marketplace.
0: Let's do the numbers. Dow, S&P, and NASDAQ futures are mixed in the 0 to 0.4% range, with the Dow future up 98 points. The 10-year Treasury yield is up at 4.49%.
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0: This week, we're marking the nation's 250th anniversary by looking back at some of the defining moments and trends that shaped the American economy. So far this week, we've covered the nation's first century from its founding through the Civil War. After the devastation of that conflict, the United States entered a turbulent period of reconstruction as the country attempted to stitch itself back together politically and integrate 4 million formerly enslaved black Americans into the post-war economy. Key to that economic recovery was the rapid expansion of and investment in railroads. According to the Library of Congress, there were only about 45,000 miles of railroad in the U.S. prior to 1871. Between that point and 1900, another 170,000 miles were laid. William J. Collins is a professor of economics at Vanderbilt University.
6: I think the very peak years of railroad line production happens in the 1880s. And so you're kind of in the midpoint of that transportation revolution in the United States that really knitted regions closer together with obvious economic implications for interregional trade, interregional mobility.
0: Around this time, a generation of settlers keen to expand west leaned into the concept of manifest destiny, but ran into a native population already settled and cultivating the land. What followed was a campaign of forced relocation that brought about the Indian Removal Act of 1830. It confiscated native land in existing U.S. states and moved Native Americans to unsettled land. That removal, including the Trail of Tears, displaced or killed tens of thousands of Native Americans.
7: The rules of the game, in a sense, are being changed unilaterally by the federal government of the United States, putting indigenous nations at a disadvantage. And so they're ceding more and more land with this sort of threat in the background that if the land isn't ceded, it may just be taken. And so as a consequence, indigenous nations are being kind of rolled back further and further west over time.
0: Then, in the early 20th century, came World War I, which reshaped the labor force as workers moved to industrial jobs in the Northeast and Upper Midwest.
6: That tends to pull a lot of Southern migrants, including a lot of Southern black migrants, into these labor markets. And so the Great Migration of black Americans begins in this period with World War I.
0: That's William J. Collins, a professor of economics at Vanderbilt University. Tomorrow, we'll look at how the prosperity and rapid growth of the early 20th century gave way to the Great Depression. In Washington, I'm Kimberly Adams with the Marketplace Morning Report. 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
8: I'm Alexis Madrigal. Next time on Forum, if you think about early punk scenes in the Bay Area, it's probably San Francisco or Berkeley, but in rural Sonoma County, the scene was cobbled together in backyards and barns. Growing up in Santa Rosa, KQED's arts and culture editor Gabe Moline was part of the punk scene, and he's curated an exhibit about it at the Museum of Sonoma County. That's at 9 a.m. right here on KQED.
9: Presidential historian Douglas Brinkley reflects on a defining day in American history, the day Rosa Parks was arrested in 1955, sparking the civil rights movement. 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
10: Join us for Here and Now, starting this morning at 11 o'clock. 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
11: Good morning. President Trump and his family made more than $1 billion in his first year back in office from cryptocurrency. We hear from a former White House ethics lawyer about whether that's a problem. It's Morning Edition from NPR News. Also this morning, an update on the economy. I'm Michelle Martin.
12: And I'm Martinez. For months, healthcare was the only industry seriously adding jobs. In May, hiring in restaurants, construction, and manufacturing were up. So what happened in June? Also, Iran could earn $10 billion selling oil that used to be under sanctions. And Steve interviews Teddy Roosevelt, well, sort of, at his new presidential library. It's Thursday, July 2nd. On this day in 1964, President Lyndon Johnson signed the Civil Rights Act, barring discrimination based on race, color, sex, religion, and national origin. News is next.
2: Live from NPR News in Washington, I'm Korva Coleman. The Labor Department will release its latest monthly snapshots on the nation's job picture this morning. The reports are coming a day early because of the July 4th holiday tomorrow. NPR Scott Horsley says economists think the nation's employment was fairly stable in June.
13: After really lackluster hiring in 2025, we started to see some real life in the job market in March, April, and May. On average, employers added 188,000 jobs in each of those months. Forecasters think today's report might show a little bit of a slowdown in June, but still pretty respectable gains, enough to keep the unemployment rate down around 4.3%.
2: NPR's Scott Horsley reporting. The National Weather Service says that nearly 143 million people are under extreme heat warnings from eastern Kansas, south to Mississippi, and north to New England today. Many of these regions will have heat indices of 100 degrees or hotter. Millions of Americans are traveling this week for the 4th of July holiday. NPR's Joel Rose reports on what's expected to be another record-setting test for the U.S. air travel system.
14: AAA projects that more than 5.8 million travelers will take domestic flights this week, barely topping the record set last year. U.S. airlines are carrying more passengers than ever, even as they're operating fewer flights than they did 20 years ago, and that is pushing the limits of the aviation system. The Transportation Security Administration, or TSA, is expecting to screen more than 18 million travelers in the week before and after the July 4th holiday. The busiest single day is projected to be Thursday, with more than 3 million travelers. Joel Rose, NPR News, Washington.
2: The U.S. men's national soccer team is headed to the round of 16 in the FIFA World Cup. They beat Bosnia-Herzegovina last night 2-1. NPR's Becky Sullivan reports it's the American men's first knockout win since 2002.
15: In the first half, U.S. forward Falarn Balogun was the hero when he scored a goal to put the U.S. up 1-0. Then after halftime, he became the cause for despair when he picked up a red card for stepping on the ankle of a Bosnian defender. That put the U.S. down a man with 25-plus minutes left to play in this must-win knockout game. Bosnia-Herzegovina turned on the gas and had chance after chance. But the Americans got the miracle they needed when a Bosnia yellow card gave U.S. midfielder Malik Tillman a free kick at the top of the box. Somehow, his shot floated over the wall of the defenders and off the hand of the Bosnian goalkeeper and into the net. The 2-0 margin was enough to win. Now the U.S. will face Belgium in the round of 16. That's in Seattle next Monday, July 6th. Becky Sullivan, NPR News, Santa Clara, California.
2: There are three more World Cup games today. Spain will face Austria in Inglewood, California. Portugal will play Croatia in Toronto, Canada. And Switzerland will take on Algeria in Vancouver, Canada. You're listening to NPR. Officials in Qatar say they have hosted separate meetings with envoys from the U.S. and Iran this week. The U.S. and Iranian envoys did not hold direct talks themselves. Qatar says there was positive progress in these discussions and says that next meeting will come quickly. Iran first wants to hold a funeral for former Supreme Leader Ayatollah Ali Khamenei. Israel assassinated him on the first day of the war. Drowning is a leading cause of death for children in the U.S., and kids with autism are at even higher risk than others. Now a state-funded program in Florida is trying to change that with money for swim lessons. NPR's Janaki Mehta reports.
16: Florida has, since 2024, been giving money to low-income families for swim lessons. Today, it's expanding that program to give priority to kids with autism, who are at much higher risk because they're prone to wandering.
17: Swim buddies!
16: The Swim Buddies program at the YMCA of South Florida is already offering lessons tailored to each child's needs.
18: Blow, Mackenzie, blow.
19: Blow.
16: Like this child, who's learning to breathe safely without choking by practicing to blow above water, using a ping pong ball she can see moving with her breath. Research shows that just with 5 or 6 quality lessons, kids with autism can improve their swimming skills. But advocates say the state needs to do more because in its first year, the program only gave vouchers to fewer than a third of the families who applied. Janaki Mehta, NPR News.
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0: It's Morning Edition from NPR News. Amy Martinez in Los Angeles, California.
1: And I'm Michelle Martin in Washington, D.C. Good morning. President Trump's financial disclosures show that the president and his family took in more than $1 billion through cryptocurrency sales and other business ventures.
0: Now, the report released this week shows the crypto earnings sharply outpaced Trump's real estate businesses, which had already made the president a wealthy man. In a few moments, we'll speak with a former White House ethics lawyer about whether these earnings pose conflicts of interest. We begin, though, with the latest developments.
1: NPR's Linda Kenyon is with us this morning. Welcome, Linda. Glad to have you with us.
2: Thank you. Good morning.
1: Now that we've had some time to dig into this 927-page financial disclosure document, what exactly are we learning about the crypto earnings for the president and his family?
2: Well, we're learning a lot. The 2025 report, which was filed with the Office of Government Ethics, shows the cryptocurrency venture World Liberty Financial, which was co-founded by Trump and his family members, took in more than $500 million. In addition, the sale of Trump's souvenir-type meme coins took in more than $600 million. The official version of those meme coins with Trump's face stamped on it was launched just days before he took his second term inauguration. Other income included more than $50 million from settlements with media companies, millions from selling Trump-branded Bibles, sneakers, watches. Those watches with the Trump imprint brought in more than $4.7 million all by themselves. And that's all separate from the president's overseas real estate ventures, many of them with countries that have been negotiating with the U.S. on tariffs and military aid and several other issues.
1: What's the White House saying?
2: Well, the White House has released a statement that denies any conflict of interest. Spokesperson Anna Kelly said, quote, "Neither the president nor his family has ever engaged or will ever engage in conflicts of interest." She also applauds the president for making the U.S., as she put it, the crypto capital of the world through executive actions. President Trump himself also answered reporters who asked about his earnings when he was leaving for the Dakotas yesterday at Joint Base Andrews.
3: "We have funds that run my money.
4: But you are benefiting. I mean, we're
3: talking. I've made a lot of money before I became president, and they invest my money, and I don't talk to them. I don't even speak to them. So I have many people, I don't know what they call it, closed accounts or something. You put your money in, and that's it. I don't talk to them. They're big institutions, and they run it."
2: That's not unlike the response that White House Press Secretary Caroline Levitt gave when she was asked about Trump's meeting with top investors in his meme coin, a meeting that took place in May of 2025.
5: "The president is abiding by all conflict of interest laws that are applicable to the president, and I think everybody, the American public, believe it's absurd for anyone to insinuate that this president is profiting off of the presidency."
2: Trump on Wednesday said he's also earning more because the stock market is doing well, saying everybody is profiting.
1: So the White House and the president deny any conflict or abuse of the office. Linda, I have to note that even some of the president's traditional supporters, some of the podcasters, for example, are raising questions about this. But what about other people? Are there other critics of this?
2: Yes, absolutely. Democrats have a lot to say. For example, California Senator Adam Schiff suggested the president has made more money in the first year of his term than in the rest of his life combined. And Congressman Jason Crow called the president's crypto earnings another example of what he termed grift and corruption. The Colorado Democrat also pointed out that Trump on Wednesday was taking his first flight on a brand new Air Force One, a gift from a foreign government, Qatar, valued at more than $400 million and will stay in the Trump realm when he leaves office. The White House says the aircraft will be a donation to Trump's presidential library.
1: That's NPR's Linda Kenyon. Linda, thank you.
2: Thank you.
0: Let's turn now to someone who's familiar with presidents' financial disclosures. Richard Painter served as chief White House ethics lawyer under George W. Bush. He's now a professor of corporate law at the University of Minnesota Law School. Professor Painter, what's your takeaway about how much cryptocurrency has grown President Trump's personal fortune over the past year?
6: We certainly saw nothing like this in the Bush administration, and no other previous president has had significant investments that conflicted with official duties. President Trump has apparently made about $1 billion in cryptocurrency within a year. Cryptocurrency, he was very skeptical about only 5 years ago. He said that Bitcoin was a scam. And yet, President Trump and his family invested heavily in cryptocurrency. And then the president issued a series of executive orders in early 2025 that would boost the cryptocurrency markets. And he's made an enormous profit. But this is not what the president should be doing. This is not what we elected him to do. And indeed, for every other executive branch officer, it would be a criminal offense to participate in a government matter that had an impact on your own finances. A Treasury secretary who owned cryptocurrency to this extent and participated in regulating the industry could very well be prosecuted under 18 United States Code Section 208. But that provision doesn't apply to the president, the vice president, or the members of Congress who refuse to pass legislation that would prevent them from trading in the stock market. And that's why we are where we are today.
0: Professor, I read that in 2017, in response to Donald Trump failing to sell off certain assets and place others in a blind trust, you said that if Obama had tried that, we would have impeached him in 2 weeks. So back then, 9 years ago, could you have foreseen or did you foresee what we see now with President Trump and cryptocurrency?
6: Well, unfortunately, as soon as Trump was sworn in the first time, he made it very clear in 2017 he was not going to divest his assets to create a conflict of interest, even though he was doing business with foreign governments in violation of the Foreign Abiding Clause of the Constitution. We didn't know at the time in 2017 that it would get this big, the conflicts of interest. He would expand into cryptocurrency and social media and perhaps even now he's into nuclear power and so forth. But President Trump made it clear from day one that he was going to ignore conflicts of interest or rather indulge in conflicts of interest. And he just assumes the voters don't care.
0: Professor, how do blind trusts protect protect from conflicts of interest for presidents?
6: Well, the blind trust all works if the office holder agrees to sell the assets they currently have and then hand the assets over to a trustee who then invests them in investments the office holder does not know about. The alternative often used is to simply invest in mutual funds, diversified mutual funds, and the other types of investments that 99% of Americans have. Most Americans don't have any money saved up at all for retirement or college savings. It's all in diversified mutual funds and similar investments. It's not in individual stocks or large holdings and currency and so forth. And that's what most office holders do, and some use blind trust. But what President Trump is doing here would be illegal for any other executive branch officer because of the criminal conflict of interest statute.
0: All right, that's former White House ethics lawyer Richard Painter. Professor, thank you very much.
6: Thank you for having me on.
1: Scientists have created the most advanced synthetic cell yet in a laboratory. Here's NPR's Rob Stein.
7: Scientists have been tinkering with natural cells for decades, turning them into miniature drug and chemical factories, deploying them to fight diseases, even to eat pollution, and have even created very primitive synthetic cells in their labs. But now, this new research goes further. Kate Adamala led the research at the University of Minnesota.
8: We created the most advanced synthetic cell that's capable of most lifelike functions.
7: Functions like the ability to feed, grow, reproduce, even to adapt and learn new survival skills.
8: It's the most exciting thing I've ever done, seriously. It's incredibly exciting because it touches on this fundamental question of how do you arrange molecules, how do you organize molecules so that they resemble life.
7: The scientists did it by putting a synthetic genome inside a laboratory-made fat bubble along with just the right stew of enzymes and proteins.
8: And then it starts on its own. It starts making proteins. It starts growing, replicating its own genome and so on.
9: That sounds both cool and kind of creepy, I guess.
8: Yeah, I lean more towards the cool, but I realize to some people it might be a little creepy too because we're putting together non-living molecules and they start eating and growing and making babies.
7: Baby cells. Other researchers are thrilled by the cell, dubbed a Spud cell, in part to evoke Sputnik, the world's first artificial satellite. Drew Endy is a synthetic biologist at Stanford University.
10: Anything biology can be programmed to make gets easier when and where you need it, when and where you are, if we're better at programming cells. So I would call this a big, fabulous deal, like really big.
7: But some say the experiment, which has not yet been published in a scientific journal, raises questions about humanity's relationship with nature and whether someday more advanced artificial cells could run amok and be dangerous. Greg Kabnick is a research scholar at the Hastings Center, a bioethics think tank.
11: It might be possible somewhere down the road to create a cell that became an infectious agent that attacked humans or attacked crops, livestock, other things humans depend on.
7: So it's crucial to start thinking now about how best to harness the benefits of artificial cells and avoid any potential risks. Rob Stein, NPR News.
0: 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So sign up for this experiment in human connection at connect250.org. America, get ready to meet America. 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
1: 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I'm Amy Martinez.
2: I'm Michelle Martin.
3: And I'm Steve Inskeep. The nation's newest presidential library is opening this week. It's not the Obama Library in Chicago. Rather, it's in the Badlands, in Medora, North Dakota, and it honors Theodore Roosevelt. President Trump visited yesterday, and we got there last week. It's a big complex built into an even bigger Western landscape that makes the building look small. What did this landscape mean to Theodore Roosevelt?
4: This landscape healed him.
3: Ed O'Keefe of the Roosevelt Library was looking across a valley to the rugged cliffs on the far side.
4: I mean, he was depressed and dejected. He looked out into these rugged buttes and this incredibly, impossibly, almost grotesque at times landscape and saw both the fragility of life and its possibility.
3: The future president came out west on a train after his wife and mother died of disease on the same day, Valentine's Day, 1884.
4: I for a long time thought that when TR came out to the Badlands, he had a death wish, that he didn't care what happened to him next. I think that was wrong. I think he had a life wish. I think this is the place that renewed his spirit, gave him the power to go on, and he just lived every single day to the hilt.
3: Ed O'Keefe, our guide here, is a former TV producer who wrote a book about the women in Roosevelt's life and became CEO of this library.
5: I just want to note how great it is to be seeing these exhibits while people are still climbing up on ladders and moving equipment around. You're almost there.
4: We're having a dinner party at 8 and you've come at 2.
3: He welcomed us to look around as curators finished installing displays.
4: Oh, the Elkhorns are in. Wow, I haven't actually seen them in person. This is amazing.
3: We're looking at the horns and skulls of two elk, which gave a name to Roosevelt's Elkhorn Ranch. You can hear O'Keefe's enthusiasm as if it's all new to him, even though he's heard the Roosevelt story his whole life.
4: Growing up in North Dakota, it is state law that you're interested in Theodore Roosevelt, because Theodore Roosevelt came to North Dakota and lived as a cowboy and a rancher for the better part of 2 years. And he said he never would have been president except for his experiences in North Dakota. It also didn't hurt that I went to Red River High School, home of the Rough Riders.
3: Ah.
4: Yeah.
3: Why don't you describe who the Rough Riders were?
4: The Rough Riders were the cavalry unit, the volunteer regiment that Theodore Roosevelt put together to win the Spanish-American War.
3: That was 1898, when Roosevelt recruited volunteers, including Western cowboys and gunslingers, to supplement the U.S. Army. As you can see on a video in the museum, Roosevelt himself, a little older by then, overweight, nearsighted, led his men in an uphill charge in the climactic battle of the war that established an American empire.
6: At last, the Americans captured San Juan Forts, and their victory was their final triumph.
3: His conduct made him famous, and within 3 years made him governor of New York, then vice president, and then president.

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1: Questions.
2: President, hold the button to talk to TR.
1: Yep.
2: So I could ask a question.
1: Ask him anything you'd like.
3: A video projection of TR answers through the use of AI.
2: Why do you always say the word bully?
4: Well, I use bully to mean something grand or first rate, like saying splendid or good for you. I picked it up young and never let it go.
1: Working with Microsoft, we have gathered over 300,000 records, everything TR ever said, everything TR ever wrote.
2: Some people might be disturbed by it, though. Did you have a moment of wondering if you really wanted to do this, to bring Theodore Roosevelt to life in this way?
1: Well, I think yes. I mean, of course. AI is so new, and it is moving at such a rapid rate that we wanted to experiment with it and see what was possible, but do it with the proper guardrails and with the proper data.
3: The library says it paid authors if their books were used, and the TR bot is forbidden from offering opinions on current events that Roosevelt himself could never have known. In another room, the library does feature current leaders who read one of Roosevelt's most famous speeches.
1: Citizenship in a Republic.
5: This place shall never be with those cold and timid souls who neither know victory nor defeat.
2: I know that voice.
1: I bet you know that voice.
2: George W. Bush.
3: Every living former president and other famous figures read Roosevelt's speech about the man in the arena.
6: He's not the critic who counts. Not the man who points out how the strong man stumbles.
7: Or where the doer of deeds could have done them better.
8: The credit belongs to the man who is actually in the arena.
9: Whose face is marred by dust and sweat and blood.
3: Joe Biden, Garth Brooks, Oprah, and Jose Andres, as heard in the new Theodore Roosevelt Presidential Library. He's a Republican president, also beloved by Democrats. His face is on South Dakota's Mount Rushmore, and his legacy is now honored in this library, one state to the north.

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1: The Onion first tried to buy InfoWars, a brand formerly infamous for peddling disinformation, in 2024. The takeover is still in legal limbo, but the satirical news site is moving forward.
2: We're going to turn this, in my opinion, really bad website, a really, really bad website, into a really good one.
1: The Onion's CEO on turning InfoWars into a comedy outlet on All Things Considered from NPR News.

0: Live from NPR News in Washington, I'm Windsor Johnston. There's been a surge of National Guard troops in Washington, D.C. during the America 250 celebrations, but several former military officials are now urging governors to keep their troops away. NPR's Kat Lonsdorf reports.
1: The letter includes signatures from 19 former service secretaries and retired officers who served under presidents from both parties. It acknowledges it's usual for governors to send the National Guard to D.C. for big celebrations, but says, quote, the present situation is fundamentally different. For months, thousands of armed and uniformed troops have been patrolling D.C. as part of an ongoing and controversial anti-crime federal task force, which the letter says is a, quote, troubling departure from the separation of military personnel and domestic law enforcement. There are now nearly 5,000

0: troops in the city. It warns more could, quote, only exacerbate these corrosive trends. Kat Lonsdorf, NPR News, Washington.
1: More than 165 million Americans are under heat alerts as dangerous temperatures spread from the Midwest to the East Coast through the 4th of July weekend. Heat index values are expected to top 100 degrees in many cities and could exceed 110 in parts of the Mid-Atlantic. Overnight temperatures in some cities may remain in the 80s, offering little relief. 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The Centers for Disease Control and Prevention is seeing a surge in cases of West Nile virus spread to humans by mosquitoes. NPR's Ping Wong reports it's come early and it's happening in at least a dozen states.
2: So far this year, dozens of people have been sickened by West Nile virus. Many of those cases have been severe. The CDC says it's the earliest start to the season in more than 20 years. West Nile virus can cause headaches, body aches, joint pain, and rashes. In rare cases, it can lead to serious brain inflammation, disability, and death. The virus is commonly spread through bites from infected mosquitoes. There are no licensed vaccines or medicines that can prevent or treat West Nile virus. Public health officials advise mosquito control in homes and communities. For individuals, they recommend wearing long sleeves, using EPA-registered insect repellent, and staying indoors around dusk and dawn when the mosquitoes that carry the virus are most active. Ping Huang, NPR News.
1: Search and rescue teams are combing through collapsed buildings more than a week after back-to-back earthquakes devastated northern Venezuela. The death toll has climbed above 2,000, with thousands more injured and many people still missing. Emergency crews from dozens of countries have joined the effort, but hopes of finding more survivors are fading as the focus shifts toward humanitarian relief. Hospitals are overwhelmed and aid agencies are warning of growing concerns about food, clean water, and disease. This is NPR.

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1: It's Morning Edition from NPR News. I'm Amy Martinez in Los Angeles, California.
2: And I'm Michelle Martin in Washington, D.C. Good morning. The pace of hiring picked up this spring. We'll find out if that trend continued into early summer later this morning when the Labor Department delivers its monthly jobs report. It's coming out a day early because of the holiday weekend. And NPR's Scott Horsley is also here early with a preview. Good morning, Scott.
3: Good morning, Michelle.
2: So how does the job market look as we head into the 4th of July weekend?
3: Not bad. After really lackluster hiring in 2025, we started to see some real life in the job market in March, April, and May. On average, employers added 188,000 jobs in each of those months. Forecasters think today's report might show a little bit of a slowdown in June, but still pretty respectable gains, enough to keep the unemployment rate down around 4.3%. You know, for a long time, the only industry that was really adding a lot of jobs was healthcare. But labor economist Nicole Bichot, who's with the job search website ZipRecruiter, says that is starting to turn around.
4: We're seeing the market turn from a single industry dominance with healthcare to where there are now opportunities that are more widespread, giving job seekers and workers opportunities to kind of move about a little bit easier.
3: In May, for example, we saw a significant number of jobs added in restaurants and construction and even in factories. So we'll see if that broader-based hiring continued into June.
2: What about layoffs? People might remember that there were some well-known companies that either went out of business or others laid people off. Were layoffs widespread?
3: Not widespread, although, as you say, there have been some high-profile cuts. You know, when Spirit Airlines went under, for example, about 9,000 people lost their jobs. But the weekly claims for unemployment benefits remain pretty low by historical standards. That's a proxy for layoffs. And at the same time, we're not seeing a lot of people quit their jobs voluntarily to go after other jobs. You know, a few years ago, that was a good way to get a higher salary. But the economic incentive for switching jobs has kind of disappeared. So it shows us we're just seeing a lot less turnover now than we used to in the job market.
4: We're seeing existing workers staying very comfortably in the places that they're in, which is creating kind of a bottleneck of getting into the workforce.
3: People who have jobs generally don't have to worry a whole lot about losing them. But for people just trying to break into the job market, like new college graduates, it can be challenging because there just aren't a lot of openings to get that first foot in the door.
2: What's happening with wages?
3: They have been inching up, but not as fast as they were when the job market was more dynamic. Average wages in May were up just 3.4% from a year ago, and meanwhile, prices jumped more than 4% during that period. So when workers say they feel like they're losing ground, they're not wrong. Bringing inflation down would certainly help, and the new chairman of the Federal Reserve, Kevin Warsh, has promised to do just that. Warsh spoke yesterday at a central bankers panel in Portugal. He told moderator Sarah Eisen of CNBC that he and his Fed colleagues are determined to get prices under control, even if that means bucking President Trump's demand for lower interest rates.
5: We're going to deliver price stability in the U.S. That's what this committee has signed up to do, and our objective is to do that.
6: No matter what the president wants.
5: We've been an independent central bank for a very long time. We're going to be an independent central bank at this moment, and you're going to see no changes on that.
3: President Trump picked Warsh for the Fed job in hopes he would lower interest rates, but investors think there's about a 1 in 3 chance that the central bank instead raises rates when Warsh and his colleagues meet later this month, and the Fed's likely to feel more comfortable raising rates if, in fact, the job market is on solid ground.
2: That's NPR Scott Horsley. Scott, thank you.
3: You're welcome.
1: As part of the preliminary agreement between the U.S. and Iran, President Trump demanded that the Strait of Hormuz be reopened. That was a win ahead of midterm elections, tempering the spike in gas prices. But Iran walked away with the biggest prize, the lifting of sanctions on its oil sales. NPR's international affairs correspondent Jackie Northam has this report.
7: For the better part of 30 years, Iran's oil exports, a key driver of its economy, have been under punitive sanctions. They were briefly lifted in 2015 as part of the Obama nuclear deal, only to be reinstated in 2018 by Trump. Lifting the sanctions was a primary demand by Tehran during recent peace negotiations. Mohammad Dawaza is a senior strategist for Energy Aspects, a market intelligence firm. He says he was surprised how quickly the U.S. gave in and issued sweeping waivers on the oil sanctions for the next 60 days.
8: There is no trust between both sides. So in many ways, for the Iranians to get this as the first step is quite significant.
7: Darwaza says the waivers go beyond the production and sale of crude oil. They include petrochemicals and other petroleum products. Transactions can be made in U.S. dollars. Vessels, shipping, and insurance companies involved with Iranian oil are also no longer under U.S. sanctions. Darwaza says it's estimated the regime could pull in between $8 and $10 billion under the agreement, which can be renewed by mutual consent when it expires on August 21st.
8: This would be a win for its new leadership. It's a win for the Revolutionary Guard, which obviously control a lot of these entities. So yes, absolutely, this is a windfall for them.
7: During the recent G7 summit in France, Trump defended the interim agreement with Iran, making it clear he signed it in a bid to get oil moving through the Strait of Hormuz again.
9: I didn't want to see economic catastrophe. If you kept this going, that could have happened.
7: There's been pushback by Iran hawks that the regime will use money from oil sales to build up its military and proxies in the region. Bob McNally, president of Rapidan Energy Group, says Trump knew he had to give in to Iran's foremost demand and grant sanctions relief on Iran's oil exports.
10: This is a ransom payment for oil. That's what it is. Iran took Hormuz hostage, and we had to pay Iran to release the hostage.
7: There's been an initial rush of Iranian oil through the Strait of Hormuz. McNally says Iran has the capacity to move roughly 2 million barrels a day. That's about 2% of the world market.
10: So it's not a big deal in terms of the global oil market. But in terms of what really moves the needle for the global oil market is if we can keep Hormuz open.
7: Open so other sources of crude from Saudi Arabia, Iraq, and others can get through without fear of an Iranian attack. Much of Iran's crude is heading to Asia, says Jim Burkhard, head of crude oil research at S&P Global. He says Iran had long mastered the art of moving its crude using shadow fleets, old tankers that often turned off their transponders to avoid detection.
11: Iran isn't going to have to use the same mechanisms they used before to try and hide the sales or obfuscate the sales.
7: And Burkhard says probably for a better price.
11: Iran before had one customer, Chinese refineries, and they had to sell at a discount to get around all the sanctions. So that discount is probably going to diminish, maybe not right away.
7: Burkhard says buyers may still be a bit leery since the U.S. and Iran keep trading blows, putting the deal in further jeopardy. Jackie Northam, NPR News.
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12: I'm Dr. Anthony Lizerwitz, and this is Climate Connections. An initiative in North Carolina and Georgia is helping people lower their utility bills and climate impact. Let's Go Electric's Emily Hurd says many homeowners start with an energy audit to find ways to increase their home's efficiency, for example, by adding insulation.
13: We all have to deal with rising utility rates, and one way to make that better is to make your home more energy efficient.
12: Then the program helps people plan how to switch from gas to electric appliances over time. Electric appliances can use clean energy if it's available, and energy-efficient models are often cheaper to run than gas versions. But they can cost more upfront. So the Let's Go Electric website includes a calculator to help people determine their return on investment. For example, to replace a furnace with a heat pump,
13: we can compare the costs of their current energy use to the cost of buying an efficient heat pump system up front, minus any incentives that apply, and then it also shows bill savings over time.
12: So people can see how climate action pays off. Climate Connections is produced by the Yale Center for Environmental Communication. To learn more about climate change, visit climateconnections.org.
14: On the heels of the birthright citizenship case, I'm launching a series that is going to look at how Chinese immigrants help shape many of the constitutional protections that Americans enjoy today. 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
1: Good morning, May Martinez. Chickadees are loyal until they aren't. While they tend to raise chicks with the same partner every year, there are plenty of half-siblings in those nests. A new study found that female chickadees were likely to step out on their partner if they found a male with better memory for where food is stored. Remember that TV ad during baseball's home run steroid era that declared chicks dig the long ball? Well, it sounds like in this case, chicks dig the long memory. It's Morning Edition.
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2: This is Morning Edition from NPR News. I'm Michelle Martin.
1: And I'm A. Martinez. A dangerous heat wave is gripping parts of the central and eastern United States, expected to last through the 4th of July weekend. Temperatures could reach above 100 degrees, combined with humidity levels that make heat extra draining on the body. It comes as climate change is fueling longer and more intense heat waves across the country. Here to talk about the potential health impacts is W. Larry Kenny. He's a professor of physiology at Penn State. Professor, anything unique about the heat waves in the U.S. this year?
15: The only thing unique is that they keep getting more frequent, they keep getting more intense, and the duration of each one lasts longer. And that's a function of climate change.
1: Climate change, okay. Because I was wondering, we've been seeing, it seems, every year that things just get hotter and hotter. So, yes, so one thing has to do with the other in this case.
15: Absolutely. When people think of climate change, they think of small increases in mean global temperature. But that's not what really impacts human health. What really impacts human health are the extremes, that is, the upper 80-90 percentile of those temperatures.
1: So what happens then to the human body in temperatures above 100 degrees?
15: Well, there's no real limit and set point that makes 100 degrees unique. It's really a combination of temperature and relative humidity. So a 100-degree day in Phoenix, Arizona is the norm because the humidity is low. But at relative humidity over 50%, which is what we're experiencing here in the Northeast right now, then there is a great impact on the human body. Body temperature increases, and that turns on our two mechanisms that we use to try to get rid of that body heat, and that is by pumping a lot of blood flow to the skin and by sweating. The sweating response is really only valuable if that sweat can evaporate. Mm. And that's the problem in high humidities.
1: Okay. And what kind of people are most at risk?
15: The most vulnerable population are older men and women. And that's compounded by comorbidities like heart disease, diabetes, and so on.
1: So for people, Professor, who have to be out there in the heat, what can they do to stay safe as much as they can?
15: Well, number one, they should slowly acclimate to the heat as much as possible. They should gradually increase the amount of time they spend in the heat. Secondly, they should make sure that they're very well hydrated and make sure they drink before their heat exposures, during their heat exposures, and especially afterward to try to catch up.
1: And just to be clear, Professor, when you say hydrate, that means water, not alcohol. 4th of July weekend, I think a lot of people want to go out in the heat and have fun, and that means maybe a beer or two.
15: You know, that's true, but also a little bit of a myth.
1: Okay.
15: Most things that we drink, whether it's coffee, tea, sodas, and so on, are 95 or more percent water anyway. So we do hydrate when we drink those things. Research has also shown that having a little bit of low alcohol beer or wine hydrates just as well as water. However, people need to be cognizant of the fact that the more alcohol you take in, the less hydration improvement that gives us.
16: All right, W. Larry Kenny is a professor of physiology at Penn State. Professor, thanks.
15: You're welcome.
1: This is NPR News.

0: It's Morning Edition from NPR News. I'm E. Martinez.
1: And I'm Michelle Martin. There is a schism in the Catholic Church. Today, the Vatican excommunicated bishops from a conservative group that ordained new bishops against Pope Leo's wishes. The Vatican says members, quote, who adhere formally to the group are also excommunicated. Claire Jean Grave of Religion News Service has more from Rome.
2: Beneath the misty Alps, at its seminary in Écon, Switzerland, the Society of St. Pius X consecrated four new bishops, even though Pope Leo XIV had explicitly asked them not to do it. The Conservative Society framed its defiance as a defense of Catholic tradition. Ornate vestments and Gregorian chants marked the ceremony in front of a crowd of thousands who had gathered in a field before a large tent with rows of priests and nuns in black habits. During the ceremony, the Reverend Davide Pagliarani, head of the Society of St. Pius X, called the consecrations an act of service, not rebellion. Here's him speaking on Wednesday in French, with a translation provided by the Society of St. Pius X.
3: Et nous devons être prêts.
4: We have to be ready
3: n'importe quel prix
4: to pay whatever the price
3: l'église.
4: To serve the Church.
3: Et les plus grands des sacrifices que Dieu puisse nous demander.
4: And whatever the sacrifices God asks of us.
3: D'être traité comme des rebelles.
4: Even if it means we are treated as rebels.
2: Founded in 1970 by French Archbishop Marcel Lefebvre, the Society celebrates the traditional Latin Mass and rejects church dialogues with other faiths and other modern reforms. Before the consecrations, the Vatican had tried to convince the Society not to go forward. Pope Leo XIV made a final appeal in an open letter on Tuesday, writing, quote, "Turn back." Under canon law, the four new bishops and the bishop who consecrated them were automatically excommunicated. In Catholicism, bishops appointed without the pope's approval are considered invalid. Two of the men excommunicated today teach in the United States, where membership has been growing, according to the society. David Gibson, director of the Center of Religion and Culture at Fordham University, said the conflict provides a critical test for Pope Leo's young papacy.
5: This is a real challenge for Pope Leo. His central theme is unity. And here you have a schism, a little over a year into his pontificate. So for him, it's really a heartache.
2: On Thursday, the Vatican formalized the excommunications and declared that the society had entered schism, breaking communion with the Pope and the Catholic Church. It also warned Catholics not to take part in the society's ceremonies or sacraments. For NPR News, I'm Claire Jean-Grave.
0: People are still searching for survivors in Venezuela from last week's earthquakes that killed more than 2,200 people. The Venezuelan government has been slow to react, so much of the job has fallen to international rescue teams, including a crew from Los Angeles. Reporter John Otis has more.
6: Keep scooping, keep scooping.
7: Keep scooping.
8: From the roof of a collapsed 12-story building in the coastal town of Caraballeda, an American search and rescue team is digging down. Helping out are Venezuelan volunteers. Some are the relatives of three teenage girls who are trapped in the debris.
6: Because all the dust and the dirt just keeps going into the hole.
8: The Americans are members of the Los Angeles County Fire Department, which previously deployed to Nepal, Mexico, and Turkey after earthquakes in those countries.
9: They've tunneled down. They're trying to get down to about the ninth floor. They've got aluminum ladders in there. They're bringing in jackhammers, shovels.
8: They've also brought with them highly sensitive listening devices. When it's time to use them, a man with a bullhorn demands silence. Then the rescue team tries to communicate with the victims.
10: We go through a series of commands telling them, if you can hear me, tap or knock twice, three times.
8: That's and LA firefighter Michael Topher.
10: So what we're hearing are faint knocking, tapping. The last confirmation we had was about an hour ago.
8: I'm with them on day six after the quake. Nicole Besson, one of the team's doctors, says if they have food and water, victims can sometimes survive that long.
11: My first deployment was to Nepal. The USA teams had a rescue of a 14-year-old boy at 5 days. And there's truly real belief that we can still pull out live victims, you know, if we're able to get to them.
12: Yeah. You want that?
13: Yeah. Okay.
8: That's a big if. The girls were in apartment number 908, three floors down from the roof. In addition, the building twisted when it collapsed. Katharine Roa, the mother of the girls, climbs onto the roof to try to guide the team to the girls' bedroom. A few Venezuelan military officers show up to watch, but Roa says her government has mostly been AWOL. By contrast, the L.A. firefighters who arrived Monday have been working around the clock. I'm very grateful that the Americans are making such a big effort to rescue my daughters, she says. I just hope they're still alive. The team seems to be getting close.
12: Hemos sacado pertenencias del apartamento de ella. Juguetes, ropa, una pistola de dardos.
8: One of the girl's cousins has been crawling into the tunnel to remove debris. He says they found clothes, toys, and a set of darts that belongs to their family. But now the sun is going down and the ruins remain a confusing maze.
13: There's another tower that fell into it, so we're not sure if it's floor we're dealing with, ceiling, floor. So we have to cut through those layers in order to kind of get to where we think we're going.
8: That's firefighter Daniel Altruz.
13: We still have the tapping from the patient, but it's just so hard to pinpoint their location.
8: Darkness falls. Then, sometime after midnight, the tapping sound stops. So now the focus will shift to retrieving the girls' bodies. But there's one bit of good news. Nearby, a search team from Jordan has rescued a 2-year-old boy who was trapped for 6 days in the rubble. He is now recovering in a Venezuelan hospital. For NPR News, I'm John Otis in Caraballeda, Venezuela.
0: This is Morning Edition from NPR News. I'm A. Martinez.
1: And I'm Michelle Martin.

0: Cooler than normal temperatures will continue today with morning fog and breezy afternoon winds. Then we'll have a gradual warm-up through Independence Day with temperatures returning to near normal. Highs this afternoon will be in the 60s at the ocean, 70s around the bay, and in the 80s inland. I'm Michelle Hennigan. Beth Huizinga is here for the day shift. And you're listening to KQED San Francisco and KQEI North Highlands Sacramento. Good morning. It's 5 o'clock.
1: Good morning. Democratic Socialists had a winning message in New York and Colorado. They kicked out incumbents in Congress. Will those wins impact races in districts where Republicans are competitive? It's Morning Edition from NPR News. President Trump took his first flight on the new Air Force One, a gift from Qatar. I'm E. Martinez.
2: And I'm Michelle Martin. Experts say to get it ready so fast, corners were probably cut. One calls it a complete waste of time and money. Also, the U.S. advances in the World Cup even after their top scorer got kicked out. It's Thursday, July 2nd. On this day in 1776, the Continental Congress voted to declare its independence from Great Britain. John Adams always believed this is the day we should celebrate, not 2 days later when the actual document was signed. News is next.
3: Live from NPR News in Washington, I'm Corva Coleman. The National Weather Service has issued extreme heat warnings for nearly 143 million people. They're in much of the central and eastern U.S. They face dangerous record-breaking heat today that's expected to extend into the holiday weekend. NPR's Brian Mann reports from New York.
4: The National Weather Service says high heat and humidity will push the heat index into triple digits and trigger storms. Here in New York City, officials have opened hundreds of cooling centers and launched a fleet of cooling vans and buses that will patrol looking for vulnerable people. Mayor Zoran Mamdani urged people to check on neighbors.
5: We know that on an annual basis, we lose about 500 New Yorkers due to heat-related illness. However, we are speaking about what could be the hottest day in more than a decade.
4: The dangerously hot weather comes as millions of people are traveling and celebrating the 4th of July and watching World Cup soccer matches. Officials say people should prepare by bringing water, staying hydrated, and limiting physical activity. Brian Mann, NPR News, New York.
3: President Trump is appealing a court ruling. It blocks key parts of his executive order that calls for restricting voting by mail. NPR's Hansi Lo Wang reports on the ruling that found Trump's directive to be unconstitutional.
6: So far, President Trump's order has not directly affected mail-in voting. It calls for the U.S. Postal Service to come up with lists of eligible voters and deliver mail-in ballots only to people on those lists. USPS's financial supporter of NPR. A federal judge in Boston found Trump's directives overstep his authority under the Constitution, which gives power to state legislatures and Congress to set federal election rules. The Trump administration is now appealing the judge's ruling, which applies to the 23 mainly Democratic-led states that challenged Trump's order, plus Washington, D.C. And there is another legal hurdle facing Trump's order. A judge in D.C. has blocked mailing rules that USPS proposed in response to the order. A judge found the proposal violated an earlier agreement USPS made to prioritize timely delivery of election mail. Hansi Lo Wang, NPR News.
3: Some Democratic Socialist candidates have won their campaigns this year in state primary elections. That included races in Denver, Colorado's primary this week, and last week in New York City. NPR's Elena Moore says the left-leaning Democrats are campaigning on particular messaging.
7: Democrats have struggled to coalesce around a clear post-2024 message, but many of these successful campaigns endorsed by the Democratic Socialists of America, or DSA, do have a core message, one that's centered around economic populism and rejecting the political status quo. They're also not shying away from more polarizing issues, and taken together, it's a platform that appears to be energizing people, at least in these super blue areas.
3: NPR's Elena Moore reporting. In about half an hour, the Labor Department will release its reports on June employment. Economists predict the unemployment rate remained steady last month at 4.3%. This is NPR. The Vatican has formally excommunicated a breakaway traditionalist Catholic group. That's after it defied Pope Leo and ordained new bishops without his approval. Megan Williams reports from Rome.
8: The Vatican says the Society of St. Pius X, known as the SSPX, is now in schism. That means its priests and formal followers are cut off from the wider Catholic Church and excommunicated. The move follows the Swiss-based group's consecration of four new bishops this week without the Pope's approval. The SSPX rejects key reforms of the 1960s Second Vatican Council and champions the old Latin Mass. Pope Francis was severe with the traditionalists, but
9: some people have hoped that Leo would undo some of that,
8: says Vatican observer Francis X. Rocca. Instead, Leo is drawing a hard line early in his papacy. For NPR News, I'm Megan Williams in Rome.
3: It's been 1,000 days since Hamas militants attacked Israel. The attack on October 7th, 2023, triggered the war in Gaza between Israel and Hamas militants. On that day, Hamas killed about 1,200 people and kidnapped 251 others. Some of them died in captivity. Israel then attacked Gaza. Palestinian health authorities say Israel has killed more than 73,000 people, including women and children. The Gaza health officials do not say how many of the dead are Hamas militants. A ceasefire has been in place in Gaza for 8 months, but Israel has killed about 1,000 Palestinians in that time frame. This is NPR.
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11: 6 minutes now past 5 o'clock, and welcome to the new day. It is Thursday, the 2nd of July. I'm Beth Huizinga, sitting in for Dave Freeman this morning, and I gotta say, I still have the sound of Take Me Home, Country Roads, ringing in my ears after last night's victory, with thousands and thousands of people singing in the stadium. Really some of the most fun part of the World Cup. So, yes, the United States, they advance on to the round of 16, and that story actually is coming up later on in Morning Edition. Weather-wise, today we're looking at sunshine after morning clouds, also some breezes this afternoon up to 20 miles per hour. It'll stay cloudy at the coast all day, high 66 degrees at Point Reyes National Seashore, just 67 the high expected in Santa Cruz. 81 in Sonoma County, 76 would be the high in Napa, 66 the high expected in San Francisco today. The town, Oakland, 72 will be the high around Lake Merritt, 79 degrees in San Jose later on, and 82 will be the high expected in Concord, 83 in Livermore. Thanks for being here. We have so much coming up. Stay with us. We'll have traffic with Mel Baker in a little bit. As Morning Edition is here for you, it's KQED Public Radio. Thanks for your support.
1: It's Morning Edition from NPR News. I'm A. Martinez in Los Angeles, California.
12: And I'm Michelle Martin in Washington, D.C. Good morning. Democratic Socialists have scored some high-profile victories over the last few days.
1: And in the view of many Republicans, that should be a warning sign for voters. Here's President Trump on Wednesday.
13: We're not going to let communists get in our way. We're not going to let anyone get in our way. Not the communists.
1: For Democrats, these kinds of attacks come as no surprise, but they still pose a challenge for the party as they look ahead to this year's midterms and a path back to the majority in Congress.
12: NPR political reporter Elena Moore has been keeping an eye on all this and is with us now. Good morning, Elena.
7: Good morning, Michelle.
12: So we saw Democratic Socialists win big victories in New York City last week and then again this week in Denver. How are they doing it?
7: Well, it's a mix of things. Democrats have struggled to coalesce around a clear post-2024 message, but many of these successful campaigns endorsed by the Democratic Socialists of America, or DSA, do have a core message, one that's centered around economic populism and rejecting the political status quo. They're also not shying away from more polarizing issues like abolishing ICE and an end to U.S. military aid in Israel. And taken together, it's a platform that appears to be energizing people, at least in these super blue areas.
12: What did that look like in Denver?
7: To back up real quick, the DSA is not a registered political party. It's a membership group. So that's why these candidates are running in the Democratic Party primary. And that's what Melat Kyros did in Denver. She's a 29-year-old first-time candidate who unseated longtime Democrat Diana DeGette. And make no mistake, DeGette is seen as a progressive on Capitol Hill. But she's also been there since 1997, the year Kyros was born. So Kyros campaigned as an anti-establishment candidate, calling for a new type of politics. And like many leftist candidates this year, she tried to differentiate herself by vocally rejecting money from corporate PACs and pro-Israel lobbying groups and criticizing her opponent for taking those same kinds of donations in the past.
12: Can you talk about the drawbacks that some other Democrats see in these DSA victories?
7: Well, several of these candidates are going from activist to politician, and skeptics are wasting no time highlighting at least one of these candidates' past comments disparaging Democrats. Some Democrats are hesitant to associate with DSA, saying it could complicate their message and toss up races where control of Congress will ultimately be decided. Matt Bennett with the centrist think tank Third Way argued that Republicans will paint any Democrat as a Democratic Socialist in hopes that it will make them seem too extreme.
14: Of course, it's possible to run as a left-leaning populist without adopting the maximalism of the extremes, but it is very hard for Democrats now to distinguish themselves.
12: What did the Democratic Socialists say to that?
7: Well, I talked to Claire Valdez about it. She's one of two candidates for Congress who won in New York last week. She argues this is not a radical movement.
15: We're seeing it not just in New York City, but really around the country, that there's broad consensus around the need to recenter working class, you know, Americans and our politics and really fight to make sure that the Democratic Party is leading on these issues.
12: So with all that said, what's the calculus for Democrats as they look ahead to November?
7: Well, candidates who don't want to be associated with DSA are going to try to strike a balance, tapping into some of that same messaging without the DSA label. And that's not going to stop the GOP from framing people as extreme. But given how frustrated folks are with politics right now, I'll be watching to see if voters are more willing to look past those kind of attacks.
12: That's NPR's Elena Moore. Elena, thank you.
7: Thanks, Michelle.
1: Three candidates endorsed by New York's Democratic Socialist Mayor Zoran Mamdani won their primaries, and they include former New York City Comptroller Brad Lander, who defeated incumbent Dan Goldman to become the Democratic nominee for New York's 10th Congressional District. Brad, so I want people to know that you were a member of the Democratic Socialists of America for decades, and you left the group over disagreements about the way it reacted to the October 2023 Hamas attack on Israel. But you still describe yourself as an ally of the group. So that said, why do you think Democratic Socialists are having a moment in Democratic politics right now?
16: Good morning. Across the country, voters are making themselves heard so loud and clear. They want elected officials who will fight harder for working people on housing and healthcare, things that matter in their daily lives, who stand up to special interests and reject the corrosive role of money in politics, who put their bodies on the line to protect their neighbors, and who won't keep sending money and bombs for Netanyahu's wars. And DSA members like Claire Valdez, who you just heard, and Chris Rabb in Pennsylvania, and Milad Kiros in Colorado are organizing for that, as are many progressive Democrats like me and Ana Lilia Mejia and others around the country. And voters are energized by it.
1: Now, most of the DSA's wins are coming in the heavily populated urban areas. Why do you think the DSA's message seems to play well in big American cities?
16: Well, look, a lot of DSA is young people who have been so disaffected with a corrupt and cynical politics and who get involved knocking doors and attending rallies, and not just in electoral politics, but issue campaigns for universal child care or to stop evictions or to protect immigrant neighbors. I think those politics can play all around the country. Everybody wants harder fighting on the affordability crisis. No one likes money in politics. And I think most Americans want to stop sending money for Netanyahu's wars. But young people are concentrated in cities, and that's where this movement is strongest.
1: Now, as we just heard from Elena Moore, President Trump has called politicians like you communists. So for someone, Brad, who might say, okay, so maybe the DSA are not communists, but their ideology is in the communist ballpark, what would you say to them?
16: Well, it is not in the communist ballpark. Honestly, if anyone's looking to use government to steal people's rights, to spy on you, it's Donald Trump and Elon Musk. Democratic is the first name of Democratic Socialists of America. To me, Democratic Socialism is people who want to extend democracy into more aspects of our lives, into workplaces and communities and schools and healthcare, so folks have more say over their lives. That's the opposite of totalitarianism. So if you want to fight people who are, you know, who are fascists, DSA is a good place for you. But you can also be a progressive Democrat who cares about Medicare for all and work in partnership with DSA.
1: So, Brett, I'll give you an example here. So when I see the organization saying something like wanting to collectively own the key economic drivers that dominate our lives, such as energy, production, and transportation, how is that not close to controlling the means of production, which is something that a communist might believe in?
16: Well, let's just take healthcare, for example. Right now, our healthcare is rationed by a handful of for-profit insurance companies who make profit by giving us less care, making that Medicare for All something that the government controls democratically. You could still go see your doctor. Your life will be more free because you could get good healthcare that's not rationed by a small handful of corporations, but it's a decision that we make together. Yeah, that's democratic socialism, but many progressives and people who don't consider themselves socialists also think it's a really good idea.
1: Do you worry that a Democratic Party that embraces socialists will suffer in districts that maybe aren't as blue as the one you hope to represent?
16: Look, you know, I just got, you know, elected to be the nominee for the House of Representatives, and your job is to represent your districts, and it's a very broad and diverse and different country. So sure, in more frontline moderate districts, Democratic candidates are gonna approach their constituents differently. It's gotta be a broad coalitional party. Of course, your opponents are gonna attack you based on like someone else. And you gotta say, here's who I am. Here's how I'm gonna fight for you. And that's what the best candidates do, regardless of what label they give themselves within the party.
1: I heard Rahm Emanuel argue that instead of focusing on turning already blue districts into, as he terms it, midnight blue, that Democrats need to drill down on moderate stances to flip red districts. How does that reasoning sound? Does that hold water to you?
16: I mean, look, to me, the line is not, you know, progressives and democratic socialists versus moderates. It's fighters versus folders. People want to see elected officials who will fight for them, who understand their daily struggles, and who are saying, here's how we're going to fix something. Your housing is insanely expensive. Here's what I'm going to do about it. And I think we would do better to talk to voters about the things that matter in their lives rather than attack each other one way or another based on factional labels.
1: You're the Democratic nominee for a safe blue seat, so your chances of serving in the next Congress are pretty high. But how do you think your election and those of Democratic Socialist candidates could change the way the Democratic Party operates in Washington, D.C.?
16: Look, some things need to change, and voters are saying it loud and clear. We should get money out of politics and not have the Democratic Party be perceived as being beholden to crypto PACs or, you know, private equity or to AIPAC. Democratic voters don't want to keep sending money and bombs for Netanyahu's wars. And I think Democratic leaders should hear that.
1: You've said that you'd support a Hakeem Jeffries for Speaker if you're elected. Some Democratic Socialists do not share that same position. Do you have any concerns that if Democrats do take control of the House, that infighting might stop you from making the changes that you want to see?
16: I think we can stay focused on a really unifying message and politics to fight for working people. We're going to restore those health care subsidies that Republicans took away from you last year. We're going to get money out of politics. We're going to stand up to special interests and deliver for you. I think every Democrat can win on that message broadly.
1: You know, rebranding away from a name with baggage sometimes happens. I think of the band The Dixie Chicks becoming The Chicks. In order to expand its reach, does the Democratic Socialists of America need to drop the word socialist from its name?
16: Oh, I don't think so. No, it needs to explain what it is. What we mean by democratic socialism is extending democracy into more aspects of our lives. And, you know, this is an opportunity to do that. But again, it's a big party. And if you like that label, great, go with it. If you want to think of yourselves as a progressive or a member of the Working Families Party, as I do, also great. We can, but mostly it's just, we want to renew democracy at a time when people have so much doubt and trust by fighting for our constituents, by fighting for working people. That's how we'll win in the fall. That's how we'll have a majority in the House. And that's how we'll make this country better.
1: Brad Lander is a former member of the Democratic Socialists of America and the Democratic nominee for New York's 10th Congressional District. Brad, thanks.
16: Thank you.
1: This is NPR News.
11: 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Let's go to Fremont and do a traffic check. Mel Baker.
17: 880 southbound before Mowry, we have a two-vehicle crash. One is in the left lane. The other is on the right-hand shoulder. Traffic is backed up to about Dakota Road. Looking at the backup through the Altamont Pass, well, it's actually well underway. The backup on 205 is from Hanson Road to the 580 merge. 580 in the Tracy side is a bit slow in places from 132 up to the 205 merge. And as you come out of the pass, it is stop-and-go traffic out to Grantline Road on 580 westbound. Mel Baker for KQED.
11: 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Let's talk again in about 10 minutes. 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
18: I'm Alexis Madrigal. Next time on Forum, if you think about early punk scenes in the Bay Area, it's probably San Francisco or Berkeley. But in rural Sonoma County, the scene was cobbled together in backyards and barns. Growing up in Santa Rosa, KQED's arts and culture editor Gabe Moline was part of the punk scene, and he's curated an exhibit about it at the Museum of Sonoma County. That's at 9 a.m. right here on KQED. I'm Alexis Madrigal. Tonight on
11: Sorry, didn't mean to do that one twice, but let's talk about what's coming up on Forum in the second hour. It's all about emergency room doctors and nurses. The HBO drama The Pitt is being praised for its realistic look at life in the ER, and we'll have a conversation with real-life doctors and nurses about changes in emergency care and the experience of being in the ER. That's coming up at 10 o'clock. 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I'm Beth Huizinga, sitting in for Dave Freeman. And we've got coming up in later this hour, we're going to hear about the World Cup. Of course, U.S. going on to the round of 16 and a great game last night. It's KQED Public Radio. The time now, it's 5:22.
1: This is Morning Edition from NPR News. I'm A. Martinez.
12: And I'm Michelle Martin. President Trump has taken his first flight on the new Air Force One. He took the Boeing 747 luxury jet to North Dakota yesterday. NPR's Jill Rose reports on the ethics and security concerns about the plane.
19: Moments before the maiden voyage of the new Air Force One, President Trump talked to reporters at Joint Base Andrews.
20: So this will be the first flight of what I think is maybe the greatest commercial plane ever built.
19: The recent model Boeing 747 was gifted last year by Qatar. It's supposed to relieve pressure on two older 747s that have served as Air Force One as a bridge until Boeing can deliver two custom planes that are years behind schedule. Gone is the muted light blue color scheme, replaced by bold red, white, and blue.
20: You can do two things. You can low-key it, or you can show it. And I think the country should be very proud of it.
19: The gift from the government of Qatar raised ethical concerns from Democrats and some Republicans. President Trump, though, has brushed off the criticism, saying the jet will be donated to his presidential library. The gift from a foreign government also raised questions about national security and about how long it would take to retrofit the plane for its new mission and at what cost. Doug Berkey directs the Mitchell Institute for Aerospace Studies. He says planes that serve as Air Force One have capabilities that go far beyond a standard passenger jet.
21: Communication suite has to be incredibly robust to handle any level of national security requirement. You also have self-protection elements on board.
19: But Berkey says some of the regular standards for Air Force One may have been relaxed in order to get the job done in just over a year.
21: Clearly, a lot of these details are classified, but I would expect that some of those requirements were modified and they might be doing workarounds. You might see the aircraft staying stateside more than going abroad.
19: The Air Force said in a statement that the plane is, quote, safe, secure, and equipped with the most advanced technologies, unquote, in spite of the accelerated timeline. President Trump was asked on Wednesday how much all of this cost taxpayers. He didn't say. The Air Force Secretary told Congress last year that it would probably cost less than $400 million to retrofit the Qatari jet, though some experts say the real number could be much higher. Joel Rose, NPR News, Washington.
1: We want to learn more about what was needed to be done to make the gifted Qatari jets suitable to serve as Air Force One, so we called Richard Abulafia. He's an analyst with experience in commercial and military aviation. He's now the managing director at Aerodynamic Advisory and had an understanding of what the plane needed before President Trump ever stepped on board.
0: Two things. One is to scan for any security risks, go through the plane with a fine-tooth comb, and come up with anything that resembled a risk. Some kind of listening device is planted on the plane or anything that would allow people to track the plane. Hopefully, they've been able to completely break the plane down and sweep it for those risks. And given the budget and time, I'm sure they did that. The problem is everything else they needed to do almost certainly wasn't done given the time. So this represents kind of a massive downgrade relative to the existing Air Force One.
2: We're seeing that less than $400 million was spent on security upgrades. Does that sound like the right number, or should they have spent more?
0: No, really, integrating a 747 with the kind of battlefield commander capabilities coupled with, self-protection systems, that's a several billion dollar job and a lot more time. And Boeing is working on those right now with other 747s. This is an interim system being provided for unknown reasons with a massive downgrade in capabilities.

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1: Which it is. Yeah. It'll have probably nicer interior features, nicer everything, kitchen, bathroom, upholstery, whatever else. But in terms of its actual ability to function as a communications node in the event of a national security crisis, no, it's a massive downgrade. I mean, the thing is that the previous Air Force One was built and delivered in the 1980s. It's, you know, all of the upgrades that have been provided for those jets were focused on communications capabilities or self-protection or anything like that, rather than gold lame faucets or something like that. So you see something with gold lame faucets and you say, I want that. But then you neglect the important work associated with actual national security and protective capabilities. And that's what's missing here.
2: Now, as I understand it, Boeing has been working on a new fleet of planes for transporting U.S. presidents. And once those are ready, this one, the one we're talking about, won't be in use anymore. So was converting this plane necessary or worth it? Or is it just one of those things where if the president wants it, then he gets it?
1: To be gentle, it was a complete waste of time and money. I mean, it might be more comfortable for the president to fly in, but in the event of a national security crisis, he'd be much less able to function as a global superpower commander-in-chief than if he had had the previous jet.
2: Richard Abulafia is managing director at Aerodynamic Advisory. Richard, as always, thank you.
1: My pleasure.
3: In a statement released last month, Secretary of the Air Force Troy Mink said, quote, the safety and security of the Commander-in-Chief is our highest priority. He went on to say that the new plane shows the Air Force can move quickly without sacrificing quality, security, or reliability. This is NPR News.
4: And this is KQED Public Radio. NPR News is coming up, as well as a news, local news with Brian Watt about California's homicide rate. And we've got stories coming up about the World Cup and so much more. Let's go to traffic now. We're going to start on the Bay Bridge. Mel Baker.
5: And the backup is about to the parking lot right now. There's a couple of spots of slow traffic as you head across the span. 37 westbound coming out of Vallejo. It's backed up to the foot of the Mare Island Bridge. And down toward Fremont Way on the southbound 680 connector to about eastbound 262, we have the left lane blocked by a crash. Mel Baker for KQED.
4: 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The California Report is coming up in about 20 minutes. I hope you can stay with us. This is KQED News, and the time now is 5:30.
6: Live from NPR News in Washington, I'm Windsor Johnston. Tens of millions of people from the Midwest to the East Coast are dealing with sweltering heat and humidity heading into the 4th of July weekend. Scott Klebauer is the lead meteorologist at NOAA's Weather Prediction Center.
7: The southern Midwest through the Ohio Valley and into the Northeast starting today. We do have excessive heat warnings in a lot of major metro areas, including places like Kansas City, Washington, D.C., up through New York, Boston, and the I-95 corridor.
6: In Chicago, officials are still taking lessons from a deadly heat wave in the 1990s. Alex Degman from member station WBEZ reports.
8: This heat wave quickly came to Chicago after weeks of below-average temperatures. It brought back memories of July 1995 when 739 people died from heat over the course of a week. Chicago Fire Department Commissioner Annette Nance Holt was a field supervisor at the time. She says she wishes more was done.
9: I wish somebody would have been with him. I wish somebody would have called for him instead of us finding him like that alone.
8: Now, Holt says well-being checks have greatly increased. The department gets daily heat emergency reports and can allocate resources on the fly. And building codes now require certain apartment buildings to have air conditioning. Still, it's very hot, and it will be through at least the end of the week. For NPR News, I'm Alex Degman in Chicago.
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0: From KQED News, I'm Brian Watt. California's homicide rate in 2025 was the lowest it's ever been since the state began keeping track of the data decades ago. That's according to a new report from the State Department of Justice that shows the rate decreased by almost 19% from the previous year. Here's Attorney General Rob Bonta.
1: 2025 was the safest year on record in California when talking about homicide and shootings. At the end of the day, these numbers could go up or down any year. But what's important is that we report the facts, and the numbers that we're reporting are the numbers, period.
0: The decline is part of a widespread trend from 2024 to 2025 when all crime rates decreased. Reported hate crimes also dropped overall, but hate crimes against Latino and transgender people increased in that same time. The Alameda County Fire Department is staffing up for this 4th of July. Four additional fire engines, a wildland hand crew, and a bulldozer will be kept on standby along with other measures. Corey Ruthergland is division chief with the department.
2: We want to work together with the community for a safe and memorable holiday. We don't want any devastating fires. We don't want any injuries, which tend to happen this time of the year.
0: If you plan to set off fireworks on Saturday, Ruthergland recommends keeping a water supply ready, making sure an adult is present and the children are watching from a safe distance, and only using safe and sane fireworks as approved by the California State Fire Marshal. I'm Brian Watt, adding that you should also think about the dogs.
3: Yeah.
0: This is KQED News.
3: 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The special episode will air on Thursday, July 23rd on KQED 9 and on YouTube. We do expect sunshine today after morning clouds inland, but it'll stay cloudy at the coast today. Temperatures ranging from the mid-60s to the low 80s for the most part. Sacramento Valley, that'll get up to 88 degrees later on today. 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And we thank you so much. The time now, it's 5:35.
4: 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I'm Michelle Martin in Washington, D.C.
5: And I'm A. Martinez in Los Angeles, California. A Russian attack on the Ukrainian capital Kyiv killed more than a dozen people overnight. More than 90 people are wounded. The latest Russian attacks come as Ukraine continues to target Russian industry with long-range drones. Joining us from Kyiv to discuss the latest is NPR's Joanna Kakissis. Joanna, tell us about these overnight attacks.
6: Well, it was another very loud and sleepless night here. We heard Ukraine's air defense working for several hours, trying to shoot down the Russian drones and missiles launched at the capital. Ukraine's Air Force said it intercepted most of the 500 drones, but about a third of the 74 missiles did get through. Ukrainian President Volodymyr Zelensky wrote on social media this morning that the strikes damaged more than 20 sites in Kyiv. Most were residential buildings. Rescue workers are still digging through the rubble to find survivors. Other places that were hit include a hotel, a research institute, and an ambulance station.
5: Wondering what kind of advance notice did people have for these attacks?
6: Yeah, well, Zelensky actually sounded the alarm himself yesterday during a press conference in Ireland. He said he had received intelligence that a Russian attack was imminent, and he was cutting his diplomatic visit short to come back home. He's saying, I ask our people to be especially careful, to take care of themselves and their children, and to use shelters. So last night, many Ukrainians took shelter underground in Kyiv's subway stations. They pitched tents, and they huddled with their children and pets on sleeping bags.
5: Now, a Russian attack on Kyiv is not a surprise. It happens a lot. What made this one different?
6: Well, increasingly, Russia is using more missiles in its attacks, and these are much faster than drones and so much harder for Ukraine to intercept. The Ukrainians are able to take out nearly all of Russia's attack drones using a variety of methods, like shooting them down using mobile air defense units or blowing them up using these cheap interceptor drones that look like toy rockets, but they have explosives on them. However, Ukraine says it needs more anti-ballistic systems that can shoot down missiles. Zelensky said this morning that these air defense supplies, such as missiles for the U.S.-made Patriot system, are absolutely critical because they directly save lives. He said he's counting on the U.S. for Patriot licenses, but that Ukraine is also developing its own air defense system to intercept missiles.
5: Yeah, Ukraine's been using these long-range drones to hit back at Russia. These attacks angered the Kremlin?
6: Well, Russia's defense ministry said in a statement today that these deadly overnight attacks on Kyiv were in response to Ukraine's long-range drone strikes. Russian President Vladimir Putin has acknowledged that these strikes are disrupting Russia, even though he has recently called them, quote, an act of desperation. Now, Ukraine launches these long-range drones nearly every night, and they can travel deep into Russia, like 1,200 miles. They have hit Moscow, St. Petersburg, even as far away as Siberia. And the main targets have been the lifeblood of the Russian economy, which is oil. Ukraine has struck many oil refineries and oil depots in Russia and occupied parts of Ukraine, and this has caused fuel shortages. So these deep strikes, they've made Russia look vulnerable, and they have given Ukraine momentum as it tries to force the Kremlin to end the war on terms that are fair to Ukrainians.
5: That's NPR's Joanna Kakissis in Kyiv. Joanna, thank you.
6: You're welcome.
7: Okay, now a 2-0 win may not sound like much of a nail-biter, but last night in the FIFA World Cup, the U.S. men's national team looked like it might be on the ropes before pulling out a win against Bosnia-Herzegovina.
5: It's the first time in almost a quarter century that the United States has won a game in the World Cup knockout stage.
7: NPR sports correspondent Becky Sullivan was there. Hopefully she's gotten her heart rate back down. Now she's joining us on the line from San Jose, California. Good morning, Becky.
8: Good morning, Michelle.
7: I mean, what a game.
8: Yeah.
7: How big of a win is this?
8: Unbelievable. Yeah, I mean, this was a wild ride. It's a huge win, Michelle, because, I mean, just being there, the U.S. had to work and work and work to get that first goal to go up 1-0 just before halftime. And then their striker, Falarin Balogun, who is this, like, the newest big star of this team, made this disastrous mistake in the second half. He got his legs tangled up with a Bosnian defender. He stepped on the defender's ankle. It went to a video review, and it was deemed a red card, meaning he was out for the game, of course, and the U.S. was forced to play down a man for the remainder of the games, which was like 25 minutes plus stoppage time, and I don't think any fan in the stadium was confident at all in that point in a U.S. win. Bosnia was, of course, only down one. Anything could have happened, and they pulled it off for the biggest win for the U.S. men's national team in a good long time.
7: Okay, so tell us about the win. There was this hero moment in the second half when the U.S. went up 2-0. Tell us about it.
8: Yeah, exactly. Yeah, so they were playing shorthanded. They're down a guy, but this yellow card on a Bosnian defender gave the U.S. this golden opportunity, a free kick from near the top of the penalty area, and up steps midfielder Malik Tillman. He couldn't have hit a prettier shot, just right over the wall of defenders and into the net. He is just one of the best, most skilled players on the team, and yet he is also just one of the quietest, most understated, one of the most soft-spoken people I think I've ever met. Sometimes you even struggle to hear him when he's just speaking to a small crowd of us reporters. And here is how he put it after the game.
9: I'm a different type of person on the pitch. Of course, maybe you don't really see my emotions, but if you score a goal like this, I mean, I think also you guys saw my emotions. And so it's a great feeling and, of course, a very proud moment for me.
8: Yes, you can hear how quiet he is there. He was born in Germany. His mom is German. His dad was in the American Armed Forces. He's American. And so Malik is just one of these dual nationals. The U.S., of course, is very happy to have on the team right now. Because when you can score a shorthanded goal like that, Michelle, there is nothing that takes the wind out of the sails faster for an opponent in a game like that.
7: Okay, but this red card, right?
8: Yes. It is a big deal. Yeah, unfortunately, it's a big deal because Balogun has become a huge centerpiece of this team in the World Cup. So far, he has played in 3 games. He had 3 goals, which is already tied for the second most all-time by any American man in a single World Cup. He's not the type of guy who picks up a lot of yellow and red cards. This is his first ever red card for the national team. So sitting out is going to be a big deal. Here is his teammate, Christian Pulisic, after the game.
10: It's just disappointing. Like, I understand it's, you know, a dangerous act in a way, but like, if he's just trying to put his foot on the ground, if it wasn't high on his leg, it's just so unfortunate.
8: You can just like really hear the disappointment in his voice. I mean, Pulisic is exactly the guy, by the way, who benefits from Balogun being on the field. Because Balogun is good, it takes away some of the pressure from Pulisic, who's long been the biggest star of the U.S. men's national team. Now, the opponent next week, Belgium, will get to focus more of that attention on Christian Pulisic.
7: So for people who don't know the game that well yet, that means that Balogun is out for the next match, which is against Belgium. So what else are we going to see there?
8: Yeah, you know, it's hard to know. The U.S. certainly has a chance even without Balogun. And a win, Michelle, would bring the Americans to the quarterfinals, which would match the deepest run they've ever had in a modern World Cup.
7: That is. And here's Becky Sullivan. Becky, thank you.
8: You're welcome.

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3: Letting you in on a little secret. I know some of the most unique places in the Bay Area to have a seat. 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
4: Residential historian Douglas Brinkley reflects on a defining day in American history, the day Rosa Parks was arrested in 1955, sparking the Civil Rights Movement. Next time, Here and Now.
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7: I'm Jeff Bennett on the next NewsHour. Ahead of the nation's 250th anniversary, Judy Woodruff looks back on America's history from the place where it all started. That's Thursday on the PBS NewsHour.
1: 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I'm Beth Heisinger. 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
8: Soccer jerseys are the fashion trend of the summer thanks to the World Cup. 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
9: I personally think the official stores are very overpriced.
8: Our reporters in Barcelona and Mexico City look at why the fakes are so popular and how authorities are cracking down on them. Next time on The World.
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10: This is Morning Edition from NPR News. I'm Michelle Martin.
11: And I'm A. Martinez. Prediction markets such as Kalshi and Polymarket are all the rage these days. Those are the apps where you can bet on pretty much anything. You can bet on politics, what words President Trump will say at his next press conference, even foreign policy decisions. Well, now Meta CEO Mark Zuckerberg wants in on the action. NPR's Bobby Allen joins us now to discuss Meta's efforts to tap into prediction market mania. Bobby, you've been reporting on Meta's growing interest in prediction markets. Tell us what you found out.
12: Yeah, well, Zuckerberg has floated the idea of trying to acquire Kalshi. That's the biggest prediction market out there. And Zuckerberg had a face-to-face meeting with Kalshi CEO Tariq Mansour last year to discuss a possible acquisition, but the deal never advanced. Zuckerberg's interest in Kalshi was confirmed to me by three people with knowledge of the discussions who were not authorized to speak publicly, and A, it was not previously known.
11: All right, so since the potential purchase of Kalshi fell apart, has Meta done anything else to try and get it into space?
12: Yeah, since then, Zuckerberg has directed staff at Meta to quickly stand up their very own prediction market app. So a standalone app, not part of Instagram or WhatsApp, but its own thing, right? I actually obtained internal documents spelling out what this app will look like. It's being called Arena internally.
11: Arena, right? Essentially its own version of Kalshi?
12: Well, one big difference would be, unlike Kalshi and Polymarket, it will not involve real money. Instead, people will place wagers using digital points, what they're calling play money. And the predictions will be about things happening in the news, topics that are trending online, and Meta's artificial intelligence will create the markets. And Meta's AI will decide when something does or does not happen. In prediction market lingo, that's called a market resolution. Instead of a payday, though, when people guess correctly, A, you know, they're going to accrue digital points. They're not going to get rich.
11: Digital points. Okay. I mean, it seems to go against everything that I've ever thought about betting, but fine. Okay. Now, setting aside Meta's interest, there's been a lot of drama swirling around prediction markets. What's the current legal status of these apps?
12: Yeah, it's pretty contested. There are dozens of lawsuits over the legality of prediction markets. Most of the suits have been brought by states and tribes, arguing that the apps are not following gambling laws and not paying state taxes. In two states, Nevada and Michigan, Kalshi has been blocked. But on the other side is the Trump administration. President Trump has vowed to protect this industry.
11: And what has his administration done so far to follow through on that?
12: Yeah, they've really cleared the way for this industry to grow very fast. Unlike the Biden administration, which cracked down on prediction markets, Trump officials have approved betting on virtually everything, and the administration is now rewriting the federal rules to accommodate prediction markets like Kalshi and Polymarket. And then there is the president's son, Donald Trump Jr., who has a financial stake in Kalshi and Polymarket and is an advisor to both companies.
11: So given all these controversies, I mean, why does Meta even want to wade into this space to begin with?
12: Yeah, fair question. But it is the fastest growing part of the tech sector right now. Tons of money and users are pouring into these betting apps, and Zuckerberg wants to be sure that Meta is riding the momentum. I will say, though, it follows a number of bad bets for Meta. Not pun intended, but pun achieved.
11: Pun heard,
12: exactly. They poured a lot of money and resources into the metaverse, which never really panned out. Years ago, they tried a cryptocurrency project known as Libra. They dropped that too. So Meta is really searching around for the next new thing that will stick. And right now, they think that could be prediction markets.
11: So they're betting on prediction markets. That's NPR's Bobby Allen. Bobby, thanks a lot.
12: Thanks, A.
2: 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I'm A. Martinez.
10: And I'm Michelle Martin.

0: Well, before we get to the California report, let's get a look at traffic starting in San Leandro. Hello to Mel Baker.
1: Hello there. San Leandro, 880 southbound, just after 238. A two-vehicle crash. It's been moved to the shoulder now. Traffic is a bit slow to Marina Boulevard. It remains slow southbound on 880. And then in Fremont, just before Mission Boulevard South, we have an accident there blocking the right lane. And another one before Mowry Avenue blocking the left lane. That has traffic backed up to Dakota Road. Mel Baker, 4KQED.
0: Well, thank you, Mel. We'll talk again in about 10 minutes. 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Here's a look at what's coming up on Marketplace today.
2: Everybody, and I do mean everybody, is wondering what AI is going to mean for this economy. 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
0: One chance to hear Marketplace, and that's at 4 o'clock this afternoon because it's Thursday, and that means Political Breakdown comes your way at 6:30.
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6: Good morning. This is the California Report. I'm Carlos Cabrera Lomelí, in from Madi Bolaños. California's Department of Motor Vehicles is on track to share driver's license data with a national database. The plan is moving forward despite concerns from immigrant advocates that this information could expose some people to deportation. Kari Johnson with our California newsroom partner, Cal Matters, has the details.
7: Governor Gavin Newsom signed a state budget on Monday that designates $55 million to fund the data sharing plan. Lawmakers had previously refused to approve the initiative, but conceded after certain guardrails were built into a companion measure. The system will share part of drivers' social security numbers and use a placeholder for license holders who don't have one, which some advocates worry will make it easier to single out undocumented people.
6: That was Kari Johnson of Cal Matters. State officials have said they are sharing the data to stay in compliance with the federal Real ID Act and have warned that airports could stop accepting California IDs if the state does not comply. Officials in Northern California are urging lawmakers to pass two bills intended to help ranchers protect their livestock from wolves. That's as the rising gray wolf population is resulting in more deaths in livestock. One bill would allow ranchers to use non-lethal methods to haze wolves. The other would create an exemption for using necessary force against wolves to prevent bodily harm. Cheryl Woodson is a rancher in Siskiyou County.
8: We're not in the business of raising cattle to feed the wolves. We're in the business of feeding the people of our country. You know, and it's not the wolves' fault. Wolves are doing what wolves do. What the problem is, the wolves aren't being managed.
6: The legislation is authored by Assemblymember Heather Hadwick. Hadwick is also calling on the State Department of Fish and Wildlife to increase funding to what she says is a gray wolf crisis. Fourth of July weekend is almost here, and many of us are pulling out the grills and the barbecue sauce. But across the state, fire crews are bracing for a very different kind of heat. California's weather has become more unpredictable, drier in some places and potentially wetter in others, and that's due to the El Nino weather pattern. Here to talk with us about what we can expect as summer swings into full gear is our wildfire watcher, KQED's climate reporter, Danielle Venton. Danielle, thanks for being here with us.
9: Happy to be here.
6: So Danielle, first off, what can we expect for this year's fire season?
9: Well, Carlos, trying to predict long-term weather accurately is complicated, and we'll get into it, but let's just keep things very simple. So the federal agency that puts together long-term fire outlooks says that the danger or the potential for bad fires is going to be above normal north of the Bay Area, and normal south of that, you know, and that includes all of Southern California. And we're not sure how that'll play out actually on the ground. Normal fire danger can still be bad in this state, right? And we still don't know how the influence of our strong El Nino that we're seeing is going to affect fire season. Daniel Swain, who's a climate scientist with UC Agriculture and Natural Resources, said that California is on this razor's edge of whether El Nino will make fires worse or better this season. Here's what he said.
10: If we get summer showers, autumn downpours like we did with Tropical Storm Dolores or Hillary twice in the past decade, then we might shut down Southern California's fire season early.
9: Yeah, so that would be the best case scenario. Dolores hit in 2021, Hurricane Hillary hit in 2023. So monsoon type rains that can be associated with El Nino can help us out, but that doesn't necessarily mean they will.
6: Okay, but what could be the worst case scenario though?
9: We can get a combo of atmospheric conditions that can lead to thunderstorms with dry lightning, a lot of wind and not a lot of water. And that combo leads to very bad fire conditions.
6: Whoa.
9: You might remember, you know, in 2020, when we were still in the full swing of the pandemic, we had tens of thousands of dry lightning strikes during a tropical storm. It was called Tropical Storm Fausto. And we had hundreds and hundreds of fires that sprang up overnight. Firefighting equipment and personnel was taxed, drawn down like it really had never been before or since.
6: Yeah, I remember that year. In San Francisco, we had several days in October when the sky was completely orange because of so much wildfire smoke in the region. So, Danielle, can you give us a refresher on what people can do now to prepare for a bad wildfire season?
9: Yeah, you know, even though we don't know exactly what's going to happen, that shouldn't stop us from doing what we can do to prepare, because, you know, it could be bad. Get a go bag ready. Know several ways to evacuate your neighborhood. Talk to your neighbors. You know, make a plan. There's things you can do now that really set you up for success down the road.
6: So while we're talking about how to prepare ourselves and our families, what about our homes?
9: There are simple things like clean the leaves and twigs out of your gutters, trim grass and brush around your house, you know, move the wood pile away from your home or deck. And we're really seeing now a lot of emphasis, both in statewide regulations and from insurance companies, on what's known as Zone Zero. And that's a buffer zone of 5 feet in the immediate vicinity of your house. And that does a lot to protect homes in catastrophic fires. We do know that up to 90% of homes that are destroyed in wildfires catch on fire from embers, not from the flaming front. So doing anything to prevent embers from getting into your home is a major positive step for safety.
6: Right. And Danielle, I mean, we're heading to the 4th of July weekend. I'm already savoring the carne asada I'm going to have. How can we make sure that, you know, celebrations are safe too?
9: Well, celebrating with food is a much safer way than celebrating with fireworks. The 4th of July is a time when all around the nation, including California, we see way more fire starts than any other part of the year, and that's because of fireworks. So don't use illegal fireworks and celebrate with a carne asada instead.
6: Thanks so much, Danielle, for being here.
9: Thank you, Carlos.
6: That was KQED climate reporter Danielle Venton.
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6: And that's the California Report for Thursday, July 2nd. We are a production of KQED News. I'm Carlos Cabrera Lomelí. Thanks for listening, and have an awesome day.
0: We're going to start our traffic report now in Sausalito. Here's Mel Baker.
1: 101 southbound before Spencer Avenue, we have a dead deer in the two left lanes. And looking at the slowdown out of Vallejo, it is now backed up onto the Mare Island Bridge, pushing its way to the other side. It's sluggish after you get past the lane merge out towards Skaggs Island. Mel Baker, for KQED.
0: Well, thank you, Mel, and we'll talk again in about 7 minutes. 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I'm Beth Heisinger for Dave Freeman. We're expecting some sunshine after morning clouds, although staying cloudy at the coast today. It's KQED San Francisco and KQEI North Highlands, Sacramento. It's 6 o'clock.
12: Good morning. President Trump and his family made more than $1 billion in his first year back in office from cryptocurrency. We hear from a former White House ethics lawyer about whether that's a problem. It's Morning Edition from NPR News.
13: On KQED News, state employees now must work 4 days a week at work. I'm Brian Watt.
12: The U.S. economy added fewer jobs than analysts expected. I'm Michelle Martin.
14: And I'm Amy Martinez. For months, healthcare was the only industry seriously adding jobs. In May, hiring in restaurants, construction, and manufacturing were up. So what happened in June? Also, Iran could earn $10 billion selling oil that used to be under sanctions. And Steve interviews Teddy Roosevelt, well, sort of, at his new presidential library. It's Thursday, July 2nd. On this day in 1964, President Lyndon Johnson signed the Civil Rights Act, barring discrimination based on race, color, sex, religion, and national origin. News is next.
15: Live from NPR News in Washington, I'm Corva Coleman. Job growth slowed sharply last month. NPR's Scott Horsley reports U.S. employers added just 57,000 jobs in June, less than half as many as the month before.
16: After several months of relatively strong job growth, the pace of hiring slowed in June. Healthcare continued to add workers, but not in great numbers, and leisure and hospitality saw a net loss of jobs. Revised figures also show that hiring was weaker than initially reported in April and May, with a combined downgrade of 74,000 jobs. The unemployment rate dipped last month to 4.2%, but only because more than 700,000 people dropped out of the workforce. For people who are working, average wages were up 3.5% from a year ago, but that's likely not enough to keep pace with inflation. Prices have been climbing at an annual rate of more than 4%. Scott Horsley, NPR News, Washington.
15: In Venezuela, people are still searching for survivors of last week's back-to-back earthquakes. The death toll is nearly 2,300 people. As John Otis reports, much of the search work has fallen to international rescue teams.
17: Keep scooping, keep scooping.
18: In the coastal town of Caraballeda, members of the Los Angeles County Fire Department are searching for three girls trapped in a collapsed building.
17: It's all because all the dust and the dirt just keeps going into the hole.
18: L.A. firefighter Michael Topher says they've heard signs of life.
19: What we're hearing are faint knocking, tapping. The last confirmation we had was about an hour ago.
18: A week after the twin quakes, the odds are against them. However, this week, another team from Jordan rescued a 2-year-old boy who is now recovering in a Venezuelan hospital. For NPR News, I'm John Otis in Caraballeda, Venezuela.
15: The U.S. Men's World Cup soccer team has advanced to the next round by beating Bosnia-Herzegovina last night 2-0. NPR's Becky Sullivan says the U.S. worked to earn that victory.
20: The U.S. had to work and work and work to get that first goal to go up 1-0 just before halftime. And then their striker, Falarin Balogun, who is this like the newest big star of this team, made this disastrous mistake in the second half. He got his legs tangled up with a Bosnian defender. He stepped on the defender's ankle. It went to a video review, and it was deemed a red card. Bosnia was, of course, only down one. Anything could have happened. And they pulled it off for the biggest win for the U.S. men's national team in a good long time.
15: NPR's Becky Sullivan reporting. Two other teams advanced in World Cup play yesterday, England, which beat Congo, and Belgium, which defeated Senegal. The National Weather Service says nearly 143 million people are under extreme heat warnings today, from eastern Kansas, south to Mississippi, and north to New England. Many regions will feel like it's 100 degrees or hotter. 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
13: Live from KQED News, I'm Brian Watt. Good morning. More than 100,000 state employees are now required to work from government offices at least 4 days a week. The new requirement took effect yesterday. KQED's Farida Javala-Romero reports some workers are protesting the change.
2: Governor Gavin Newsom tried last summer to get more state staffers to work mostly in person, but unions negotiated a one-year delay to that mandate and continued to challenge it. Bobby Roy with SEIU Local 1000 was at a rally in Sacramento calling on the Newsom administration to raise pay, lower healthcare costs, and allow more telework in a new contract covering about 98,000 people.
21: It all comes down to the cost of living and working in California.
2: In his order, Newsom said he wants to maximize collaboration, efficiency, and accountability for delivering services to the public. I'm Farideh Javala Romero, KQED News.
13: Leaders of a San Francisco church whose roof partially collapsed during a major fire this week are vowing to rebuild. The Pacific Heights Church was built in 1892 and has been home to a Seventh-day Adventist congregation for 99 years. Fire officials say construction work sparked the three-alarm fire Monday. Senior Pastor Mark Farrell says the church has received an outpouring of support from the faith community.
22: I've had rabbis, priests, pastors reach out and say, hey, you can come use our facilities. And it's just been great.
13: Farrell says his congregation will join a nearby church for this week's worship and also move some services online. I'm Brian Watt, KQED News.
0: 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Good morning. I'm Beth Huizinga saying good morning to Mel Baker, and we're going to start in Oakland with traffic.
1: Yeah, on 980 westbound at about 27th Street, we have this crash involving three vehicles and a motorcycle. It's blocking the two left lanes. Traffic is solid back to the 580-24 merge there. On the Bay Bridge, the backup is pretty good back to just about the overcrossing. And then as you get on the span, it starts to slow again around Treasure Island. That's because of a crash in San Francisco at Fremont Street, where the right lane is blocked by a solo motorcycle crash. On the Richmond-San Rafael Bridge, traffic is starting to slow from Castro Street to the Toll Plaza. Mel Baker for KQED.
0: 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And coming up on Forum at 9 o'clock this morning, it's a look back at Sonoma County's early underground punk scene with arts editor Gabe Moline, guest curator of an exhibit about punk at the Museum of Sonoma County. That's at 9 o'clock with Alexis Magical. And then at 10, it's all about emergency room doctors and nurses with Mina Kim.
23: It's Morning Edition from NPR News. Amy Martinez in Los Angeles, California.
24: And I'm Michelle Martin in Washington, D.C. Good morning. President Trump's financial disclosures show that the president and his family took in more than $1 billion through cryptocurrency sales and other business ventures.
23: Now, the report released this week shows the crypto earnings sharply outpaced Trump's real estate businesses, which had already made the president a wealthy man. In a few moments, we'll speak with a former White House ethics lawyer about whether these earnings pose conflicts of interest. We begin, though, with the latest developments.
24: NPR's Linda Kenyon is with us this morning. Welcome, Linda. Glad to have you with us.
25: Thank you. Good morning.
24: Now that we've had some time to dig into this 927-page financial disclosure document, what exactly are we learning about the crypto earnings for the president and his family?
25: Well, we're learning a lot. The 2025 report, which was filed with the Office of Government Ethics, shows the cryptocurrency venture World Liberty Financial, which was co-founded by Trump and his family members, took in more than $500 million. In addition, the sale of Trump's souvenir-type meme coins took in more than $600 million. The official version of those meme coins with Trump's face stamped on it was launched just days before he took his second term inauguration. Other income included more than $50 million from settlements with media companies, millions from selling Trump-branded Bibles, sneakers, watches. Those watches with the Trump imprint brought in more than $4.7 million all by themselves. And that's all separate from the president's overseas real estate ventures, many of them with countries that have been negotiating with the U.S. on tariffs and military aid and several other issues.
24: What's the White House saying?
25: Well, the White House has released a statement that denies any conflict of interest. Spokesperson Anna Kelly said, quote, "Neither the president nor his family has ever engaged or will ever engage in conflicts of interest." She also applauds the president for making the U.S., as she put it, the crypto capital of the world through executive actions. President Trump himself also answered reporters who asked about his earnings when he was leaving for the Dakotas yesterday at Joint Base Andrews.
3: We have funds that run my money.
4: But you are benefiting. I mean, we're talking.
3: Well, I've made a lot of money before I became president, and they invest my money, and I don't talk to them. I don't even speak to them. So I have many people, I don't know what they call closed accounts or something. You put your money in, and that's it. I don't talk to them. They're big institutions, and they run it.
25: That's not unlike the response that White House Press Secretary Caroline Levitt gave when she was asked about Trump's meeting with top investors in his meme coin, a meeting that took place in May of 2025.
5: The president is abiding by all conflict of interest laws that are applicable to the president. And I think everybody, the American public, believe it's absurd for anyone to insinuate that this president is profiting off of the presidency.
25: Trump on Wednesday said he's also earning more because the stock market is doing well, saying everybody is profiting.
24: So the White House and the president deny any conflict or abuse of the office. Linda, I have to note that even some of the president's traditional supporters, some of the podcasters, for example, are raising questions about this. But what about other people? Are there other critics of this?
25: Yes, absolutely. Democrats have a lot to say. For example, California Senator Adam Schiff suggested the president has made more money in the first year of his term than in the rest of his life combined. And Congressman Jason Crow called the president's crypto earnings another example of what he termed grift and corruption. The Colorado Democrat also pointed out that Trump on Wednesday was taking his first flight on a brand new Air Force One, a gift from a foreign government, Qatar, valued at more than $400 million and will stay in the Trump realm when he leaves office. The White House says the aircraft will be a donation to Trump's presidential library.
24: That's NPR's Linda Kenyon. Linda, thank you.
25: Thank you.
23: Let's turn now to someone who's familiar with presidents' financial disclosures. Richard Painter served as chief White House ethics lawyer under George W. Bush. He's now professor of corporate law at the University of Minnesota Law School. Professor, so what's your takeaway about how much cryptocurrency has grown President Trump's personal fortune over the past year?
7: Well, we certainly never saw anything like this in the Bush administration or with any of the recent presidents. Donald Trump stands alone in having such substantial financial conflicts of interest with his official duties as President of the United States. And cryptocurrency is an example of an area where he never made any money before. Indeed, 5 years ago, President Trump said that Bitcoin was a scam, implying the entire cryptocurrency industry was a scam, trying to compete with the dollar. Yet now we see that President Trump very recently invested and his family invested substantial amounts in cryptocurrency. And within his first year in office in 2025, he made apparently $1 billion or so in cryptocurrency. While he was issuing executive orders that were intended to boost the cryptocurrency industry and the markets, this is a clear conflict of interest. For every other executive branch official, it would be a violation of a criminal conflict of interest statute to participate in government matters that have a known impact on your own finances.
23: I remember, Professor, back in January of 2017, in response to President Trump failing to sell off certain assets and place others in a blind trust, you said that, quote, if Obama tried that, we would have impeached him in 2 weeks. Back then, could you foresee something like what we're seeing now with President Trump?
7: Unfortunately, in 2017, President Trump made it very, very clear that he was not going to comply with these rules that are imposed on everyone else, and he would not divest. Back then, it was real estate, golf clubs and hotels and so forth, some of them doing business with foreign governments. But now the problem has gotten much worse, with the president invested in cryptocurrency, social media, nuclear power, and other industries that are clearly impacted by his official duties. And President Trump refuses to divest. Congress refuses to pass a law that would require the president to divest. So this is a serious problem that needs to be addressed.
23: How do blind trusts protect from conflict of interest for presidents?
7: Well, blind trust only works if the office holder sells the assets that create the conflict of interest, then conveys the sale proceeds to a trustee who invests them unknown to the office holder. The usual way of avoiding conflicts of interest is to sell the assets that create the conflict of interest and simply invest the sale proceeds in diversified mutual funds and other investments similar to those held by the vast majority of Americans in their retirement accounts. And yet President Trump feels that he, like many other billionaires, should be able to have such investments while he is president of the United States, even though there are clear conflicts of interest.
23: Is that really the only thing that could be done to kind of rein in a president, so to speak, on this, is for Congress to act?
7: Congress has the power to prohibit congressional stock trading by the president, cryptocurrency investments by the president, to impose the conflict of interest statute that is binding on every other executive branch official, on the president, the vice president, and the members of Congress themselves. But Congress refuses to do that because there are powerful Republicans and Democrats in Congress who either themselves are trading or their spouses are trading, and they don't want to give it up.
23: One more thing, Professor. I mean, how might President Trump's financial dealings maybe impact the conduct of future presidents, regardless of party, in your view?
7: Well, unfortunately, what has happened here sets a very bad example, and it could just simply get worse in the future. Some future president may aspire to create an even bigger business empire and using the powers of the presidency to make themselves a trillionaire. This is a serious problem we need to confront in the United States if we want to remain a democracy.
23: That's former White House ethics lawyer Richard Painter. Professor, thanks.
7: Thank you.
24: Scientists have created the most advanced synthetic cell yet in a laboratory. Here's NPR's Rob Stein.
6: Scientists have been tinkering with natural cells for decades, turning them into miniature drug and chemical factories, deploying them to fight diseases, even to eat pollution, and have even created very primitive synthetic cells in their labs. But now, this new research goes further. Kate Adamala led the research at the University of Minnesota.
8: We created the most advanced synthetic cell that's capable of most lifelike functions.
6: Functions like the ability to feed, grow, reproduce, even to adapt and learn new survival skills.
8: It's the most exciting thing I've ever done, seriously. It's incredibly exciting because it touches on this fundamental question of how do you arrange molecules, how do you organize molecules so that they resemble life.
6: The scientists did it by putting a synthetic genome inside a laboratory-made fat bubble along with just the right stew of enzymes and proteins.
8: And then it starts on its own. It starts making proteins. It starts growing, replicating its own genome, and so on.
9: That sounds both cool and kind of creepy, I guess.
8: Yeah, I lean more towards the cool, but I realize to some people it might be a little creepy too, because we're putting together non-living molecules and they start eating and growing and making babies.
6: Baby cells. Other researchers are thrilled by the cell, dubbed a spud cell, in part to evoke Sputnik, the world's first artificial satellite. Drew Endy is a synthetic biologist at Stanford University.
10: Anything biology can be programmed to make gets easier when and where you need it, when and where you are, if we're better at programming cells. So I would call this a big, fabulous deal, like really big.
6: But some say the experiment, which has not yet been published in a scientific journal, raises questions about humanity's relationship with nature and whether someday more advanced artificial cells could run amok and be dangerous. Greg Kabnick is a research scholar at the Hastings Center, a bioethics think tank.
11: It might be possible somewhere down the road to create a cell that became an infectious agent that attacked humans or attacked crops, livestock, other things humans depend on.
6: So it's crucial to start thinking now about how best to harness the benefits of artificial cells and avoid any potential risks. Rob Stein, NPR News.
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25: 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Let's go to Fremont, get a traffic check. Mel Baker.
1: 880 southbound before Mowry Avenue. The left lane remains blocked by a two-vehicle crash. Traffic is backed up to at least Alvarado Boulevard at this stage. Coming onto the San Mateo Bridge westbound on 92, a little bit of stop-and-go traffic right before the toll plaza. Heading out to the Altamont Pass, the backup's not too bad on 205 westbound. It begins around Hanson Street, stays that way to the merge with 580 on the other side, which is sluggish out to North Flynn Road. Mel Baker for KQED.
25: Well, thank you, Mel. Let's talk again in about 10 minutes. 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
12: I'm Alexis Madrigal. Next time on Forum, if you think about early punk scenes in the Bay Area, it's probably San Francisco or Berkeley. But in rural Sonoma County, the scene was cobbled together in backyards and barns. Growing up in Santa Rosa, KQED's arts and culture editor Gabe Moline was part of the punk scene, and he's curated an exhibit about it at the Museum of Sonoma County. That's at 9 a.m. right here on KQED.
25: And then coming up at 10 o'clock, the HBO drama The Pit is being praised for its realistic look at life in the ER. We'll talk with doctors and nurses about how the show is sparking real-life change in emergency care. That story and more, well, that conversation with you and your phone calls, of course, is coming up at 10 o'clock this morning with Mina Kim here on KQED Public Radio. It's 6:22.
14: 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I'm A. Martinez.
24: I'm Michelle Martin.
16: And I'm Steve Inskeep. The nation's newest presidential library is opening this week. It's not the Obama Library in Chicago. Rather, it's in the Badlands, in Medora, North Dakota, and it honors Theodore Roosevelt. President Trump visited yesterday, and we got there last week. It's a big complex built into an even bigger Western landscape that makes the building look small. What did this landscape mean to Theodore Roosevelt?
17: This landscape healed him.
16: Ed O'Keefe of the Roosevelt Library was looking across a valley to the rugged cliffs on the far side.
17: I mean, he was depressed and dejected. He looked out into these rugged buttes and this incredibly, impossibly, almost grotesque at times landscape and saw both the fragility of life and its possibility.
16: The future president came out west on a train after his wife and mother died of disease on the same day, Valentine's Day, 1884.
17: I for a long time thought that when TR came out to the Badlands, he had a death wish, that he didn't care what happened to him next. I think that was wrong. I think he had a life wish. I think this is the place that renewed his spirit, gave him the power to go on, and he just lived every single day to the hilt.
16: Ed O'Keefe, our guide here, is a former TV producer who wrote a book about the women in Roosevelt's life and became CEO of this library.
18: I just want to note how great it is to be seeing these exhibits while people are still climbing up on ladders and moving equipment around. You're almost there.
17: It's like we're having a dinner party at 8 and you've come at 2.
16: He welcomed us to look around as curators finished installing displays.
17: Oh, the Elkhorns are in. Wow, I haven't actually seen them in person. This is amazing.
16: We're looking at the horns and skulls of two elk, which gave a name to Roosevelt's Elkhorn Ranch. You can hear O'Keefe's enthusiasm as if it's all new to him, even though he's heard the Roosevelt story his whole life.
17: Growing up in North Dakota, it is state law that you are interested in Theodore Roosevelt, because Theodore Roosevelt came to North Dakota and lived as a cowboy and a rancher for the better part of 2 years. And he said he never would have been president except for his experiences in North Dakota. It also didn't hurt that I went to Red River High School, home of the Rough Riders.
16: Ah.
17: Yeah.
16: Why don't you describe who the Rough Riders were?
17: The Rough Riders were the cavalry unit, the volunteer regiment that Theodore Roosevelt put together to win the Spanish-American War.
16: That was 1898, when Roosevelt recruited volunteers, including Western cowboys and gunslingers, to supplement the U.S. Army. As you can see on a video in the museum, Roosevelt himself, a little older by then, overweight, nearsighted, led his men in an uphill charge in the climactic battle of the war that established an American empire.
2: At last, the Americans captured San Juan Forts, and the victory was their final triumph.
16: His conduct made him famous, and within 3 years made him governor of New York, then vice president, and then president upon the assassination of William McKinley in 1901.
15: At the dawn of a new century, America booms with industry.
16: Roosevelt became president during the Progressive Era. He attacked corporate monopolies and established national parks. The library itself honors Roosevelt's belief in conservation.
17: We're going to be the first and only presidential library to achieve the Living Building Challenge.
16: So, which is?
17: Zero waste, zero energy, zero water, zero carbon.
16: The roof slopes down and touches the ground, and it's covered in grass in a way that brings to mind an old Western sod house. Visitors here will be able to hone outdoor skills, like using a play rifle to shoot targets on a range.
19: Yeah. Oh, God. All right.
17: There's the trigger.
16: Our producer, Lily Quiroz, did not really need much coaching.
19: I am a little trigger happy, I'm not going to lie.
17: You said you were born in Texas, right?
16: And in a reproduction of his White House office, we asked President Roosevelt questions.
20: President, hold the button to talk to T.R.
17: Yep.
20: So I could ask a question.
17: Ask him anything you'd like.
16: A video projection of T.R. answers through the use of AI.
20: Why do you always say the word bully?
21: Well, I use bully to mean something crass.

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3: George W. Bush. Every living former president and other famous figures read Roosevelt's speech about the man in the arena.
4: He's not the critic who counts. 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
5: Or where the doer of deeds could have done them better.
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7: Whose face is marred by dust and sweat and blood.
3: Joe Biden, Garth Brooks, Oprah, and Jose Andres, as heard in the new Theodore Roosevelt Presidential Library. He's a Republican president, also beloved by Democrats. His face is on South Dakota's Mount Rushmore, and his legacy is now honored in this library, one state to the north.

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1: We got a slowdown in Pittsburgh. Here's Mel Baker.
2: We're looking at Highway 4 westbound. It's heavy to slow from about Railroad Avenue to Willow Pass Road, where there is a ladder in the left lane. Coming through Concord, 242 southbound is beginning to slow from Concord Avenue down to the 680 merge. Mel Baker for KQED.
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3: Live from NPR News in Washington, I'm Winsor Johnston. The latest jobs report shows hiring slowed sharply in June. The U.S. economy added just 57,000 jobs, far fewer than most economists had expected. The unemployment rate ticked down to 4.2%, while job gains for April and May were revised lower. Democratic Socialists have pulled off some high-profile wins in recent House primaries. Now some Democrats are worrying about the party's chances of regaining a majority in Congress next year. NPR's Elena Moore reports.
4: Democratic Socialist candidates say their movement is gaining ground at a time when Americans are struggling economically and feel fed up with the political status quo. But some within the Democratic Party are hesitant to broadly associate with that movement, arguing it could alienate swing voters in key toss-up districts that Democrats want to win in November. Matt Bennett is a co-founder of the centrist think tank Third Way.
5: Of course, it's possible to run as a left-leaning populist without adopting the maximalism of the extremes, but it is very hard for Democrats now to distinguish themselves.
4: Because, he says, Republicans will try to paint Democrats and Democratic Socialists as one in the same. Elena Moore, NPR News.
3: On Wall Street, the Dow is up 262 points. 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
6: Live from KQED News, I'm Brian Watt. California's next governor will have more control over the Department of Education under the state's new budget signed this week. Managing the state's schools will now be the job of an education commissioner appointed by the governor, while the elected state superintendent serves as an independent advocate. Governor Gavin Newsom and school administrators say the new system will streamline an inefficient governance system, but opponents say the overhaul is undemocratic. California Teachers Association President

0: David Goldberg says the change strips voters of a say in public education.
1: And this is just going to put up one more roadblock to making the system more accountable to educators and students and families.
0: The new commissioner will take office in January. Just months after Alameda County supervisors approved a private kids' nature camp in Castro Valley, local groups and businesses are suing the company involved, arguing that it failed to address environmental concerns. The Mosaic Project has spent $3 million and 10 years developing plans to build a permanent park. Amanda Monchamp, the attorney representing them, says the lawsuit was filed under the California Environmental Quality Act, or CEQA, and it will delay the project's timeline.
2: So for Mosaic, it's going to mean the same thing it means for everybody else, which is they can't get a construction loan or money. It also means it's going to cost more.
0: The company was ready to start applying for building permits. Now, Monchamp says Mosaic will likely have to wait at least a year until the courts issue a decision on the case. I'm Brian Watt, KQBD News.
3: 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Well, we have morning clouds and fog. It'll stay cloudy at the coast today. Sunshine later on today. Breezy winds too, about 20 miles per hour later on this afternoon. And temperatures ranging from the mid-60s to the low 80s around the bay, and 88 degrees expected for high in Sacramento today.
4: It's Morning Edition from NPR News. I'm Michelle Martin in Washington, D.C.
5: Enemy Martinez in Los Angeles, California. Some disappointing news from the Labor Department this morning. After several months of what appeared to be solid job growth this spring, hiring slowed and sharply in June. NPR's Scott Horsey joins us now with details. Scott, it looked for a while as if the job market was stabilizing. What happened?
6: Yeah, well, we always want to caution against reading too much into a single month's report, but the numbers released by the Labor Department this morning are not pretty. U.S. employers added just 57,000 jobs last month. That's less than half the number they added in each of the two previous months, even though it turned out hiring in April and May was also significantly weaker than initially reported. Healthcare did continue to add workers in June, albeit at a slower pace than in previous months, and the hospitality sector, which had a strong month in May, actually shed 61,000 jobs last month. So there are some positives in today's report. We continue to see modest hiring in construction and manufacturing, for example. But overall, this is not what you would hope to see in a job market that was really stabilizing.
5: The thing is, the unemployment rate actually dropped last month. So what's happening?
6: Yeah, the unemployment rate dipped to 4.2% in June, down from 4.3% the month before. But that's only because more than 700,000 people dropped out of the workforce last month. And when people are neither working nor looking for work, they're no longer counted as unemployed. Now, we are still not seeing a whole lot of layoffs, and that's good, but we're also not seeing a lot of people quit their jobs voluntarily in order to go after other, perhaps better jobs. You know, a few years ago, that was a good way to get a higher salary, was to switch jobs. But the economic incentive for switching jobs is no longer so strong. And so labor economist Nicole Bichot, who's with the job search website ZipRecruiter, says we're just seeing a lot less turnover in the job market now.
7: We're seeing existing workers staying very comfortably in the places that they're in, which is creating kind of a bottleneck of getting into the workforce.
6: You know, on the plus side, people who have a job generally don't have to worry a whole lot about getting fired. But for people who are trying to break into the job market, like new college graduates, it's really challenging because there just are not a lot of openings to get that initial foot in the door.
5: Wow. All right. So what's happening with wages then?
6: Average wages in June were up 3.5% from a year ago. That is a slightly bigger annual increase than the previous month, but that improvement is probably at least partly the result of a lot of low-wage leisure and hospitality jobs drying up last month. The more important measure is how are wage gains stacking up against inflation, and right now they are not keeping pace. Prices are growing faster than paychecks, so when workers say they feel like they're losing ground, they're not wrong. Bringing inflation down would certainly help with that, and the new chairman of the Federal Reserve, Kevin Warsh, has promised to do that. Warsh spoke yesterday at a central bankers panel in Portugal, and he told the moderator, Sarah Eisen of CNBC, he and his Fed colleagues are determined to get prices under control, even if that means bucking President Trump's demand for lower interest rates.
8: We're going to deliver price stability in the U.S. That's what this committee has signed up to do, and our objective is to do that.
9: No matter what the president wants.
8: We've been an independent central bank for a very long time. We're going to be an independent central bank at this moment, and you're going to see no changes on that.
6: You know, yesterday, investors thought there was about a 1 in 3 chance the central bank would raise rates when Warsh and his colleagues meet later this month. But with this shaky jobs report, odds of a rate hike have dropped to less than 1 in 5.
5: That's NPR's Scott Horsley. Scott, thanks.
6: You're welcome.
5: As part of the preliminary agreement between the U.S. and Iran, President Trump demanded that the Strait of Hormuz be reopened. That was a win ahead of midterm elections, tempering the spike in gas prices. But Iran walked away with the biggest prize, the lifting of sanctions on its oil sales. NPR's international affairs correspondent Jackie Northam has this report.
10: For the better part of 30 years, Iran's oil exports, a key driver of its economy, have been under punitive sanctions. They were briefly lifted in 2015 as part of the Obama nuclear deal, only to be reinstated in 2018 by Trump. Lifting the sanctions was a primary demand by Tehran during recent peace negotiations. Mohammad Dawaza is a senior strategist for Energy Aspects, a market intelligence firm. He says he was surprised how quickly the U.S. gave in and issued sweeping waivers on the oil sanctions for the next 60 days.
11: There is no trust between both sides, so in many ways, for the Iranians to get this as the first step is quite significant.
10: Darwaza says the waivers go beyond the production and sale of crude oil. They include petrochemicals and other petroleum products. Transactions can be made in U.S. dollars. Vessels, shipping, and insurance companies involved with Iranian oil are also no longer under U.S. sanctions. Darwaza says it's estimated the regime could pull in between $8 and $10 billion under the agreement, which can be renewed by mutual consent when it expires on August 21st.
11: This would be a win for its new leadership. It's a win for the Revolutionary Guard, which obviously control a lot of these entities. So yes, absolutely, this is a windfall for them.
10: During the recent G7 summit in France, Trump defended the interim agreement with Iran, making it clear he signed it in a bid to get oil moving through the Strait of Hormuz again.
12: I didn't want to see economic catastrophe. If you kept this going, that could have happened.
10: There's been pushback by Iran hawks that the regime will use money from oil sales to build up its military and proxies in the region. Bob McNally, president of Rapidan Energy Group, says Trump knew he had to give in to Iran's foremost demand and grant sanctions relief on Iran's oil exports.
13: This is a ransom payment for oil. It's what it is. Iran took Hormuz hostage, and we had to pay Iran to release the hostage.
10: There's been an initial rush of Iranian oil through the Strait of Hormuz. McNally says Iran has the capacity to move roughly 2 million barrels a day. That's about 2% of the world market.
13: So it's not a big deal in terms of the global oil market. But in terms of what really moves the needle for the global oil market is if we can keep Hormuz open.
10: Open so other sources of crude from Saudi Arabia, Iraq, and others can get through without fear of an Iranian attack. Much of Iran's crude is heading to Asia, says Jim Burkhard, head of crude oil research at S&P Global. He says Iran had long mastered the art of moving its crude using shadow fleets, old tankers that often turned off their transponders to avoid detection.
14: Iran isn't going to have to use the same mechanisms they used before to try and hide the sales or obfuscate the sales.
10: And Burkhard says probably for a better price.
14: Iran before had one customer, Chinese refineries, and they had to sell at a discount to get around all the sanctions. So that discount is probably going to diminish, maybe not right away.
10: Burkhardt says buyers may still be a bit leery, since the U.S. and Iran keep trading blows, putting the deal in further jeopardy. Jackie Northam, NPR News.
5: This is NPR News.
3: And this is KQED Public Radio. Let's go to the Richmond-San Rafael Bridge and see what's cooking or not. Mel Baker.
15: Yeah, the backup is now to the Richmond Parkway. Usually that would occur a little earlier in the morning. It stays that way to the toll plaza. The backup on the Bay Bridge edging just a little bit past the overcrossing at this time, but it is definitely really backed up between there and the toll plaza and metering lights, which of course are on. It's slow across the span to about 4th Street in San Francisco. Mel Baker for KQED.
3: Well, thank you so much, Mel. Traffic support comes from HPE. We'll talk again with Mel in about, 7 minutes or so right before the California report. Time now for a perspective. That's our daily listener commentary series. Kirsten Mitchell shares how she built a community amongst friends.
16: Joy for me is a musty rented house last remodeled in the 80s. It has uncomfortable beds, dingy carpet, and spider webs on the windows. The kitchen is sparsely equipped, plenty of plates, but never enough silverware. The bathrooms have drains that clog, paper-thin doors, and exactly one hand towel each. The decor is blue and green with artwork that says, "Life is better at the beach." Across the street is another house that is, for all intents and purposes, indistinguishable. And for the past 2 decades, these houses have accommodated 14 adults, 16 children, and a whole lot of joy. It started in 2002 when 8 of us arrived at the UC Berkeley campus for math camp, a quantitative refresher for our MBA program. Over time, we coalesced into a close-knit group, and soon the first annual getaway was planned. In the early years, it was a couple's affair full of wine and laughter, card games, and sleep. Then the babies arrived, one after another, 16 of them, over the course of 6 years. Sleep was scarce, and days were choreographed around meals, naps, and baths. As the children grew, there were giant holes to be excavated, waves to be ridden, frisbee games to be played, and arguments to be moderated. There were tacos on Saturdays, burgers on Sundays, and roasted marshmallows by the campfire. In the midst of all this chaos, we supported one another through parenting challenges, marital issues, diagnoses, and loss, and celebrated births, promotions, and college acceptances. We watched each other's children grow up and felt pride in their achievements as though they were our own. We're long past the days of lugging diaper bags and snacks to the beach. In fact, 2025 marked a new milestone. It was the first year that we had adult children in attendance. When one of them asked how we'd all fit into the houses once they had kids, I knew that they had adopted the tradition as their own. And that, to me, is pure joy. With a perspective, I'm Kirsten Mitchell.
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4: This is Morning Edition from NPR News. I'm Michelle Martin.
5: And I'm A. Martinez. A dangerous heat wave is gripping parts of the central and eastern United States, expected to last through the 4th of July weekend. Temperatures could reach above 100 degrees, combined with humidity levels that make heat extra draining on the body. It comes as climate change is fueling longer and more intense heat waves across the country. Here to talk about the potential health impacts is W. Larry Kenny. He's a professor of physiology at Penn State. Professor, anything unique about the heat waves in the U.S. this year?
17: The only thing unique is that they keep getting more frequent, they keep getting more intense, and the duration of each one lasts longer. And that's a function of climate change.
5: Climate change, okay. Because I was wondering, we've been seeing, it seems, every year that things just get hotter and hotter. So one thing has to do with the other in this case.
17: Absolutely. When people think of climate change, they think of small increases in mean global temperature. But that's not what really impacts human health. What really impacts human health are the extremes, that is the upper 80-90 percentile of those temperatures.
5: So what happens then to the human body in temperatures above 100 degrees?
17: Well, there's no real limit and set point that makes 100 degrees unique. It's really a combination of temperature and relative humidity. So a 100-degree day in Phoenix, Arizona is the norm because the humidity is low. But at relative humidities over 50%, which is what we're experiencing here in the Northeast right now, then there is a great impact on the human body. Body temperature increases, and that turns on our two mechanisms that we use to try to get rid of that body heat, and that is by pumping a lot of blood flow to the skin and by sweating. The sweating response is really only valuable if that sweat can evaporate. Mm. And that's the problem in high humidities.
5: Okay. And what kind of people are most at risk?
17: The most vulnerable population are older men and women. And that's compounded by comorbidities like heart disease, diabetes, and so on.
5: So for people, Professor, who have to be out there in the heat, what can they do to stay safe as much as they can?
17: Well, number one, they should slowly acclimate to the heat as much as possible. They should gradually increase the amount of time they spend in the heat. Secondly, they should make sure that they're very well hydrated and make sure they drink before their heat exposures, during their heat exposures, and especially afterward to try to catch up.
5: And just to be clear, Professor, when you say hydrate, that means water, not alcohol. 4th of July weekend, I think a lot of people want to go out in the heat and have fun, and that means maybe a beer or two.
17: You know, that's true, but also a little bit of a myth.
5: Okay.
17: Most things that we drink, whether it's coffee, tea, sodas, and so on, are 95 or more percent water anyway. So we do hydrate when we drink those things. Research has also shown that having a little bit of low alcohol beer or wine hydrates just as well as water. However, people need to be cognizant of the fact that the more alcohol you take in, the less hydration improvement that gives us.
5: All right. W. Larry Kenny is a professor of physiology at Penn State. Professor, thanks.
17: You're welcome.
5: This is NPR News.
18: The California Report coming up next here on KQED Public Radio. But first, let's go to San Jose, take a look at traffic. Mel Baker.
15: Northbound 85, just after 87, the two right lanes are blocked by some tire tread, and that can cause a problem. And 237 eastbound before 1st Street, some orange traffic cones blocking the slow lane. Traffic is slow on 101 northbound from Yerba Buena to about 880 right now. Mel Baker for KQED.
18: Well, thank you, Mel. We'll talk again right before the top of the hour in about 10 minutes. 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
19: Good morning. This is the California Report. I'm Carlos Cabrera Lomelí, in from Madi Bolaños. California's Department of Motor Vehicles is on track to share driver's license data with a national database. The plan is moving forward despite concerns from immigrant advocates that this information could expose some people to deportation. Kari Johnson with our California newsroom partner, CalMatters, has the details.
20: Governor Gavin Newsom signed a state budget on Monday that designates $55 million to fund the data sharing plan. Lawmakers had previously refused to approve the initiative, but conceded after certain guardrails were built into a companion measure. The system will share part of drivers' social security numbers and use a placeholder for license holders who don't have one, which some advocates worry will make it easier to single out undocumented people.
19: That was Kari Johnson of CalMatters. State officials have said they are sharing the data to stay in compliance with the federal Real ID Act and have warned that airports could stop accepting California IDs if the state does not comply. Officials in Northern California are urging lawmakers to pass two bills intended to help ranchers protect their livestock from wolves. That's as the rising gray wolf population is resulting in more deaths in livestock. One bill would allow ranchers to use non-lethal methods to haze wolves. The other would create an exemption for using necessary force against wolves to prevent bodily harm. Cheryl Woodson is a rancher in Siskiyou County.
21: We're not in the business of raising cattle to feed the wolves. We're in the business of feeding the people of our country. You know, and it's not the wolves' fault. Wolves are doing what wolves do. What the problem is, the wolves aren't being managed.
19: The legislation is authored by Assemblymember Heather Hadwick. Hadwick is also calling on the State Department of Fish and Wildlife to increase funding to what she says is a gray wolf crisis. Fourth of July weekend is almost here, and many of us are pulling out the grills and the barbecue sauce. But across the state, fire crews are bracing for a very different kind of heat. California's weather has become more unpredictable, drier in some places and potentially wetter in others, and that's due to the El Nino weather pattern. Here to talk with us about what we can expect as summer swings into full gear is our wildfire watcher, KQED's climate reporter Danielle Venton. Danielle, thanks for being here with us.
22: Happy to be here.
19: So Danielle, first off, what can we expect for this year's fire season?
22: Well, Carlos, trying to predict long-term weather accurately is complicated, and we'll get into it, but let's just keep things very simple. So the federal agency that puts together long-term fire outlooks says that the danger or the potential for bad fires is going to be above normal north of the Bay Area and normal south of that, you know, and that includes all of Southern California. And we're not sure how that'll play out actually on the ground. Normal fire danger can still be bad in this state, right? And we still don't know how the influence of our strong El Nino that we're seeing is going to affect fire season. Daniel Swain, who's a climate scientist with UC Agriculture and Natural Resources, said that California's on this razor's edge of whether El Nino will make fires worse or better this season. Here's what he said.
23: If we get summer showers, autumn downpours like we did with Tropical Storm Dolores or Hillary twice in the past decade, then we might shut down Southern California's fire season early.
22: Yeah, so that would be the best case scenario. Dolores hit in 2021, Hurricane Hillary hit in 2023. So monsoon type rains that can be associated with El Nino can help us out, but that doesn't necessarily mean they will.
19: Okay, but what could be the worst case scenario though?
22: We can get a combo of atmospheric conditions that can lead to thunderstorms with dry lightning, a lot of wind and not a lot of water. And that combo leads to very bad fire conditions.
19: Whoa.
22: You might remember, you know, in 2020, when we were still in the full swing of the pandemic, we had tens of thousands of dry lightning strikes during a tropical storm. It was called Tropical Storm Fausto. And we had hundreds and hundreds of fires that sprang up overnight. Firefighting equipment and personnel was taxed, drawn down like it really had never been before or since.
19: Yeah, I remember that year. In San Francisco, we had several days in October when the sky was completely orange because of so much wildfire smoke in the region. So, Danielle, can you give us a refresher on what people can do now to prepare for a bad wildfire season?
22: Yeah, you know, even though we don't know exactly what's going to happen, that shouldn't stop us from doing what we can do to prepare. Because, you know, it could be bad. Get a go bag ready. Know several ways to evacuate your neighborhood. Talk to your neighbors. You know, make a plan. There's things you can do now that really set you up for success down the road.
19: So while we're talking about how to prepare ourselves and our families, what about our homes?
22: There are simple things like clean the leaves and twigs out of your gutters, trim grass and brush around your house, you know, move the wood pile away from your home or deck. And we're really seeing now a lot of emphasis, both in statewide regulations and from insurance companies, on what's known as Zone Zero. And that's a buffer zone of 5 feet in the immediate vicinity of your house. And that does a lot to protect homes in catastrophic fires. We do know that up to 90% of homes that are destroyed in wildfires catch on fire from embers, not from the flaming front. So doing anything to prevent embers from getting into your home is a major positive step for safety.
19: Right. And Danielle, I mean, we're heading to the 4th of July weekend. I'm already savoring the carne asada I'm going to have. How can we make sure that, you know, celebrations are safe too?
22: Well, celebrating with food is a much safer way than celebrating with fireworks. The 4th of July is a time when all around the nation, including California, we see way more fire starts than any other part of the year, and that's because of fireworks. So don't use illegal fireworks and celebrate with a carne asada instead.
19: Thanks so much, Danielle, for being here.
22: Thank you, Carlos.
19: That was KQED climate reporter Danielle Venton.
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19: And that's the California Report for Thursday, July 2nd. We are a production of KQED News. I'm Carlos Cabrera Lomelí. Thanks for listening, and have an awesome day.
18: 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Take a look at traffic. Here's Mel Baker.
15: Highway 29 southbound before Tubbs Lane, an accident reported involving a hit-and-run crash. Unclear what lane's blocked right now. In Novato, it's slowing on 101 southbound between Highway 37 down to Hamilton Field. 37 itself is backed up well onto the Mare Island Bridge and solid to the lane merge. A little slow in places out to Skaggs Island and around Sears Point. Mel Baker for KQED.
18: Well, thank you so much, Mel. We'll talk again in about 7 minutes. 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It'll be 81 degrees in Sonoma County for a high with sunshine after morning clouds, 76 in Napa. 66 degrees will be the high in San Francisco today. This is KQED San Francisco and KQEI North Highland Sacramento. The time now is 7 o'clock.
5: Good morning. Democratic Socialists had a winning message in New York and Colorado. They kicked out incumbents in Congress. Will those wins impact races in districts where Republicans are competitive? It's Morning Edition from NPR News.
1: On KQED News, fans from all over sound off on the last World Cup match in the Bay Area. I'm Brian Watt.
5: President Trump took his first flight on the new Air Force One, a gift from Qatar. I'm E. Martinez.
2: And I'm Michelle Martin. Experts say to get it ready so fast, corners were probably cut. One calls it a complete waste of time and money. So the U.S. advances in the World Cup even after their top scorer got kicked out. It's Thursday, July 2nd. On this day in 1776, the Continental Congress voted to declare its independence from Great Britain. John Adams always believed this is the day we should celebrate, not 2 days later when the actual document was signed. News is next.
7: Live from NPR News in Washington, I'm Korva Coleman. A massive Russian drone and missile attack on Ukraine's capital, Kyiv, has killed at least 18 people and injured another 90. NPR's Joanna Kakissis reports from Kyiv. Russia says these attacks are in retaliation for Ukrainian strikes on Russian oil infrastructure.
6: The Ukrainian Air Force said it shot down most of the Russian drones, but that a third of the missiles got through. Writing on social media, Ukrainian President Volodymyr Zelensky said at least 20 sites around the city were hit. Most were apartment buildings. In a statement, Russia's Ministry of Defense said the overnight strikes on Kyiv were aimed at military and energy sites. Russia is facing fuel shortages after weeks of long-range drone strikes by Ukraine on oil depots and refineries. U.S.-led talks to end Russia's war on Ukraine have stalled as the Trump administration has focused on the Iran war. Joanna Kakissis, NPR News, Kyiv.
7: In the U.S., stocks opened higher this morning as the Labor Department reported a slowdown in job growth last month. NPR's Scott Horsley reports the Dow Jones Industrial Average jumped more than 340 points in early trading.
8: U.S. employers added just 57,000 jobs in June, a marked downshift from the two previous months. Revised figures also show that hiring in April and May was weaker than initially reported. Healthcare and construction companies continue to add jobs at a modest pace last month, but restaurants and retailers cut workers. The unemployment rate inched down, but only because hundreds of thousands of people stopped looking for work. Average wages in June were up 3.5% from a year ago, but that's not enough to keep pace with stubborn inflation. The weaker-than-expected jobs report may make the Federal Reserve more cautious about raising interest rates as it tries to bring prices under control. Scott Horsley, NPR News, Washington.
7: People are poring over President Trump's financial disclosure form, released only this week. It's nearly 1,000 pages long, and it says President Trump and his family took in more than $1 billion last year. About half of that came from his family's interests in cryptocurrency. President Trump says he does not personally handle his own investments, and he says that means he doesn't have any conflicts of interest. But NPR's Linda Kenyon says Trump's critics disagree.
9: Congressman Jason Crow called the president's crypto earnings another example of what he termed grift and corruption. The Colorado Democrat also pointed out that Trump on Wednesday was taking his first flight on a brand new Air Force One, a gift from a foreign government, Qatar, valued at more than $400 million and will stay in the Trump realm when he leaves office. The White House says the aircraft will be a donation to Trump's presidential library.
7: NPR's Linda Kenyon reporting. This is NPR.
1: Live from KQED News, I'm Brian Watt. Santa Clara County is planning to fire four social workers in connection with the death of a two-year-old in the foster care system. KQED's Joseph Jiha reports.
11: The director of the county's Department of Family and Children's Services said in a memo Tuesday that the four staffers would be fired, while three others have resigned or retired. The county is still investigating the case of Jackson Juarez, a toddler who died in April while living with a cousin of his father. The cousin's 17-year-old son is charged with murder. The department approved the cousin as Jackson's foster parent despite a past child endangerment conviction that should have disqualified her. Records obtained by KQED show that four different social workers and managers signed off on the placement. I'm Joseph Jiha, KQED News.
1: California is continuing its expansion of subsidized child care and offering public school employees access to state-funded preschool in the new fiscal year. KQED's Daisy Nguyen has more.
24: Under a budget deal struck by Governor Gavin Newsom and Democratic lawmakers, the state will fund nearly 23,000 child care slots for low-income families.
25: I can see a light.
24: Carmen Perez is a Bay Area mom who's been waiting more than 18 months for a subsidy to help with child care.
25: I hope we can get out from the waiting list. That will be awesome.
24: The budget also makes all public school employees eligible for the California State Preschool Program, which provides free early education to families who earn up to the state median income. I'm Daisy Nguyen, KQED News.
1: And I'm Brian Watt. Good morning.
26: 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Good morning. I'm Beth Huizinga, sitting in for Dave Freeman. We're going to have sunshine after morning clouds, some wind this afternoon out of the west up to about 20 miles per hour, and temperatures mid-60s to low 80s, and then in the Sacramento Delta getting up to 88. Let's take a look at traffic now, and for that we turn to Mel Baker.
15: In Concord, Highway 4 westbound at Willow Pass Road, a ladder in the right lane. Traffic is backed up to about Bailey Road. Heading on 4 eastbound through Antioch between Laurel Road and Lone Tree Way is impossible right now because the eastbound direction is completely closed for another hour for construction work. On the Bay Bridge, the overcrossing is the backup, maybe just a little bit before there. It is steady all the way into San Francisco, pretty slow all the way to the 180 merge. Mel Baker for KQED.
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5: It's Morning Edition from NPR News. I'm A. Martinez in Los Angeles, California.
3: And I'm Michelle Martin in Washington, D.C. Good morning. Democratic Socialists have scored some high-profile victories over the last few days.
5: And in the view of many Republicans, that should be a warning sign for voters. Here's President Trump on Wednesday.
4: We're not going to let communists get in our way. We're not going to let anyone get in our way. Not the communists.
5: For Democrats, these kinds of attacks come as no surprise, but they still pose a challenge for the party as they look ahead to this year's midterms and a path back to the majority in Congress.
3: NPR political reporter Elena Moore has been keeping an eye on all this and is with us now. Good morning, Elena.
10: Good morning, Michelle.
3: So we saw Democratic Socialists win big victories in New York City last week and then again this week in Denver. How are they doing it?
10: Well, it's a mix of things. Democrats have struggled to coalesce around a clear post-2024 message, but many of these successful campaigns endorsed by the Democratic Socialists of America, or DSA, do have a core message, one that's centered around economic populism and rejecting the political status quo. They're also not shying away from more polarizing issues like abolishing ICE and an end to U.S. military aid in Israel. And taken together, it's a platform that appears to be energizing people, at least in these super blue areas.
3: What did that look like in Denver?
10: To back up real quick, the DSA is not a registered political party. It's a membership group. So that's why these candidates are running in the Democratic Party primary. And that's what Mehlat Quiros did in Denver. She's a 29-year-old first-time candidate who unseated longtime Democrat Diana DeGette. And make no mistake, DeGette is seen as a progressive on Capitol Hill. But she's also been there since 1997, the year Quiros was born. So Quiros campaigned as an anti-establishment candidate, calling for a new type of politics. And like many leftist candidates this year, she tried to differentiate herself by vocally rejecting money from corporate PACs and pro-Israel lobbying groups and criticizing her opponent for taking those same kinds of donations in the past.
3: Can you talk about the drawbacks that some other Democrats see in these DSA victories?
10: Well, several of these candidates are going from activist to politician, and skeptics are wasting no time highlighting at least one of these candidates' past comments disparaging Democrats. Some Democrats are hesitant to associate with DSA, saying it could complicate their message and toss up races where control of Congress will ultimately be decided. Matt Bennett with the centrist think tank Third Way argued that Republicans will paint any Democrat as a Democratic Socialist in hopes that it will make them seem too extreme.
12: Of course, it's possible to run as a left-leaning populist without adopting the maximalism of the extremes, but it is very hard for Democrats now to distinguish themselves.
3: What did the Democratic Socialists say to that?
10: Well, I talked to Claire Valdez about it. She's one of two candidates for Congress who won in New York last week. She argues this is not a radical movement.
13: We're seeing it not just in New York City, but really around the country, that there's broad consensus around the need to recenter working class, you know, Americans and our politics, and really fight to make sure that the Democratic Party is leading on these issues.
3: So with all that said, what's the calculus for Democrats as they look ahead to November?
10: Well, candidates who don't want to be associated with DSA are going to try to strike a balance, tapping into some of that same messaging without the DSA label. And that's not going to stop the GOP from framing people as extreme. But given how frustrated folks are with politics right now, I'll be watching to see if voters are more willing to look past those kind of attacks.
3: That's NPR's Elena Moore. Elena, thank you.
10: Thanks, Michelle.
5: Three candidates endorsed by New York's Democratic Socialist Mayor Zoran Mamdani won their primaries, and they include former New York City Comptroller Brad Lander, who defeated incumbent Dan Goldman to become the Democratic nominee for New York's 10th Congressional District. Brad, so I want people to know that you were a member of the Democratic Socialists of America for decades, and you left the group over disagreements about the way it reacted to the October 2023 Hamas attack on Israel. But you still describe yourself as an ally of the group. So that said, why do you think Democratic Socialists are having a moment in Democratic politics right now?
14: Good morning. Across the country, voters are making themselves heard so loud and clear. They want elected officials who will fight harder for working people on housing and healthcare, things that matter in their daily lives, who stand up to special interests and reject the corrosive role of money in politics, who put their bodies on the line to protect their neighbors, and who won't keep sending money and bombs for Netanyahu's wars. And DSA members like Claire Valdez, who you just heard, and Chris Rabb in Pennsylvania, and Milad Kiros in Colorado are organizing for that, as are many progressive Democrats like me and Ana Lilia Mejia and others around the country. And voters are energized by it.
5: Now, most of the DSA's wins are coming in the heavily populated urban areas. Why do you think the DSA's message seems to play well in big American cities?
14: Well, look, a lot of DSA is young people who have been so disaffected with a corrupt and cynical politics and who get involved knocking doors and attending rallies, and not just in electoral politics, but issue campaigns for universal child care or to stop evictions or to protect immigrant neighbors. I think those politics can play all around the country. Everybody wants harder fighting on the affordability crisis. No one likes money in politics. And I think most Americans want to stop sending money for Netanyahu's wars. But young people are concentrated in cities, and that's where this movement is strongest.
5: Now, as we just heard from Elena Moore, President Trump has called politicians like you communists. So for someone, Brad, who might say, okay, so maybe the DSA are not communists, but their ideology is in the communist ballpark, what would you say to them?
14: Well, it is not in the communist ballpark. Honestly, if anyone's looking to use government to steal people's rights, to spy on you, it's Donald Trump and Elon Musk. You know, Democratic is the first name of Democratic Socialists of America. To me, Democratic Socialism is people who want to extend democracy into more aspects of our lives, into workplaces and communities and schools and healthcare. So folks have more say over their lives. That's the opposite of totalitarianism. So if you want to fight people who are, you know, who are fascists, DSA is a good place for you. But you can also be a progressive Democrat who cares about Medicare for all and work in partnership with DSA.
5: So, Brad, I'll give you an example here. So when I see the organization saying something like wanting to collectively own the key economic drivers that dominate our lives, such as energy production and transportation, how is that not close to controlling the means of production, which is something that a communist might believe in?
14: Well, let's just take healthcare, for example. Right now, our healthcare is rationed by a handful of for-profit insurance companies who make profit by giving us less care, making that Medicare for All something that the government controls democratically. You could still go see your doctor. Your life will be more free because you could get good health care that's not rationed by a small handful of corporations, but it's a decision that we make together. Yeah, that's democratic socialism, but many progressives and people who don't consider themselves socialists also think it's a really good idea.
5: Do you worry that a Democratic Party that embraces socialists will suffer in districts that maybe aren't as blue as the one you hope to represent?
14: Look, you know, I just got, you know, elected to be the nominee for the House of Representatives, and your job is to represent your districts, and it's a very broad and diverse and different country. So sure, in more frontline moderate districts, Democratic candidates are going to approach their constituents differently. It's got to be a broad coalitional party. Of course, your opponents are going to attack you based on like someone else. And you got to say, here's who I am. Here's how I'm going to fight for you. And that's what the best candidates do, regardless of what label they give themselves within the party.
5: I heard Rahm Emanuel argue that instead of focusing on turning already blue districts into, as he terms it, midnight blue, that Democrats need to drill down on moderate stances to flip red districts. How does that reasoning sound? Does that hold water to you?
14: I mean, look, to me, the line is not, you know, progressives and democratic socialists versus moderates. It's fighters versus folders. People want to see elected officials who will fight for them, who understand their daily struggles, and who are saying, here's how we're going to fix something. Your housing is insanely expensive. Here's what I'm going to do about it. And I think we would do better to talk to voters about the things that matter in their lives rather than attack each other one way or another based on factional labels.
5: You're the Democratic nominee for a safe blue seat, so your chances of serving in the next Congress are pretty high. But how do you think your election and those of Democratic Socialist candidates could change the way the Democratic Party operates in Washington, D.C.?
14: Look, some things need to change, and voters are saying it loud and clear. We should get money out of politics and not have the Democratic Party be perceived as being beholden to crypto PACs or, you know, private equity or to AIPAC. Democratic voters don't want to keep sending money and bombs for Netanyahu's wars, and I think Democratic leaders should hear that.
5: You've said that you'd support a Hakeem Jeffries for speaker if you're elected. Some Democratic socialists do not share that same position. Do you have any concerns that if Democrats do take control of the House, that infighting might stop you from making the changes that you want to see?
14: I think we can stay focused on a really unifying message and politics to fight for working people. We're going to restore those health care subsidies that Republicans took away from you last year. We're going to get money out of politics. We're going to stand up to special interests and deliver for you. I think every Democrat can win on that message broadly.
5: You know, rebranding away from a name with baggage sometimes happens. I think of the band The Dixie Chicks becoming The Chicks. In order to expand its reach, does the Democratic Socialists of America need to drop the word socialist from its name?
14: Oh, I don't think so. No, it needs to explain what it is. What we mean by democratic socialism is extending democracy into more aspects of our lives. And, you know, this is an opportunity to do that. But again, it's a big party, and if you like that label, great, go with it. If you want to think of yourselves as a progressive or a member of the Working Families Party, as I do, also great. We can, but mostly it's just we want to renew democracy at a time when people have so much doubt and trust by fighting for our constituents, by fighting for working people. That's how we'll win in the fall. That's how we'll have a majority in the House, and that's how we'll make this country better.
5: Brad Lander is a former member of the Democratic Socialists of America and the Democratic nominee for New York's 10th Congressional District. Brad, thanks.
14: Thank you.
5: This is NPR News.
26: And this is KQED. We're Brian Watt and the local news team. We're going to bring us audio of fans from the World Cup from last night. So much fun. That's coming up at 7:30. Right now we have traffic starting in San Rafael. Here's Mel Baker.
15: 101 southbound before Miller Creek Road down to about Smith Ranch Road is a bit on the heavy to slow side. In Vallejo, the buildup on 37 westbound has eased up a lot. It's really basically only at the lane merge itself, no longer affecting the Mare Island Bridge directly. On the Richmond-San Rafael Bridge, the backup is still remaining around about the Richmond Parkway to the Toll Plaza. Mel Baker, 4KQED.
26: Okay, thank you, Mel. We'll talk again in about 10 minutes. 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
0: I'm Alexis Madrigal. Next time on Forum, if you think about early punk scenes in the Bay Area, it's probably San Francisco or Berkeley. But in rural Sonoma County, the scene was cobbled together in backyards and barns. Growing up in Santa Rosa, KQED's arts and culture editor Gabe Moline was part of the punk scene, and he's curated an exhibit about it at the Museum of Sonoma County. That's at 9 a.m. right here on KQED.
26: The headbanging starts at 9 o'clock this morning, and then at 10 o'clock, the HBO drama The Pit is being praised for its realistic life look at life in the ER, a conversation with doctors and nurses about how the show is sparking real-life change in emergency care, that and your phone calls with Mina Kim. That's Forum at 10 right here on KQED. It's 7:22.
5: This is Morning Edition from NPR News. I'm A. Martinez.
3: And I'm Michelle Martin. President Trump has taken his first flight on the new Air Force One. He took the Boeing 747 luxury jet to North Dakota yesterday. NPR's Jill Rose reports on the ethics and security concerns about the plane.
16: Moments before the maiden voyage of the new Air Force One, President Trump talked to reporters at Joint Base Andrews.
17: So this will be the first flight of what I think is maybe the greatest commercial plane ever built.
16: The recent model Boeing 747 was gifted last year by Qatar. It's supposed to relieve pressure on two older 747s that have served as Air Force One, as a bridge until Boeing can deliver two custom planes that are years behind schedule. Gone is the muted light blue color scheme, replaced by bold red, white, and blue.
17: You can do two things. You can low-key it, or you can show it. And I think the country should be very proud of it.
16: The gift from the government of Qatar raised ethical concerns from Democrats and some Republicans. President Trump, though, has brushed off the criticism, saying the jet will be donated to his presidential library. The gift from a foreign government also raised questions about national security and about how long it would take to retrofit the plane for its new mission and at what cost. Doug Berkey directs the Mitchell Institute for Aerospace Studies. He says planes that serve as Air Force One have capabilities that go far beyond a standard passenger jet.
20: Communication suite has to be incredibly robust to handle any level of national security requirement. You also have self-protection elements on board.
16: But Berkey says some of the regular standards for Air Force One may have been relaxed in order to get the job done in just over a year.
20: Clearly, a lot of these details are classified, but I would expect that some of those requirements were modified and they might be doing workarounds. You might see the aircraft staying stateside more than going abroad.
16: The Air Force said in a statement that the plane is, quote, safe, secure, and equipped with the most advanced technologies, unquote, in spite of the accelerated timeline. President Trump was asked on Wednesday how much all of this cost taxpayers. He didn't say. The Air Force Secretary told Congress last year that it would probably cost less than $400 million to retrofit the Qatari jet, though some experts say the real number could be much higher. Joel Rose, NPR News, Washington.
5: We want to learn more about what was needed to be done to make the gifted Qatari jet suitable to serve as Air Force One, so we called Richard Abulafia. He's an analyst with experience in commercial and military aviation. He's now the managing director at Aerodynamic Advisory and had an understanding of what the plane needed before President Trump ever stepped on board.
21: Two things. One is to scan for any security risks, go through the plane with a fine-tooth comb, and come up with anything that resembled a risk. Some kind of listening device is planted on the plane or anything that would allow people to track the plane. Hopefully, they've been able to completely break the plane down and sweep it for those risks. And given the budget and time, I'm sure they did that. The problem is everything else they needed to do almost certainly wasn't done given the time. So this represents kind of a massive downgrade relative to the existing Air Force One.
5: We're seeing that less than $400 million was spent on security upgrades. Does that sound like the right number, or should they have spent more?
21: No, really, integrating a 747 with the kind of battlefield commander capabilities coupled with, self-protection systems, that's a several billion dollar job and a lot more time. And Boeing is working on those right now. with other 747s. This is an interim system being provided for unknown reasons with a massive downgrade in capabilities relative to the existing jet.
5: So what kind of things are missing from this jet?
21: Well, the ability to, frankly, survive a nuclear war. You know, I mean, a 747 integrated for Air Force One is basically able to protect itself in the event of conflict. It might have air-to-air refueling. And most of all, it has the ability to securely communicate with battlefield commanders around the globe with encrypted communications. This probably isn't going to have that level of capability.
5: So if it's not going to be at the level of even the older 747s that are Air Force One, I wonder how it passes any kind of standard. I mean, someone had to say, okay, this is up to par, this is up to par, this is not up to par. If it's not, maybe we don't use it as the ride for the president of the United States.
21: Ultimately, it came down to the president to say, hey, it's a newer 747, which it is. Yeah. It'll have probably nicer interior features, nicer everything, kitchen, bathroom, upholstery, whatever else. But in terms of its actual ability to function as a communications node in the event of a national security crisis, no, it's a massive

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1: I mean, it might be more comfortable for the president to fly in, but in the event of a national security crisis, he'd be much less able to function as a global superpower commander-in-chief than if he had had the previous jet.
2: Richard Abulafia is managing director at Aerodynamic Advisory. Richard, as always, thank you.
1: My pleasure.
3: In a statement released last month, Secretary of the Air Force Troy Mink said, quote, "The safety and security of the Commander-in-Chief is our highest priority." He went on to say that the new plane shows the Air Force can move quickly without sacrificing quality, security, or reliability. This is NPR News.
4: We're going to hear from our fellow Bay Area World Cup fans in a minute with Brian Watt and the KQED News team. But first, traffic in the Altamont Pass, Mel Baker.
5: Which is definitely thinning out. 205 westbound is a bit on the slow side from Mountain House Parkway to the 580 merge. 580 itself backed up to Grant Line. And it remains heavy to slow out to North Flynn Road. Heading southbound on 880 from 238 in San Lorenzo down to about Highway 84. Slow with a couple of pockets of stop-and-go traffic there. Mel Baker for KQED.
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6: Live from KQED News, I'm Brian Watt. Thousands of U.S. soccer fans streamed out of Levi Stadium Wednesday night, beaming with pride after the men's national team beat Bosnia and Herzegovina 2-0. Cassandra Rojas of Redwood City came to the match with her dad, Rudy, and said they were excited to be in the stadium for the victory.
7: We were just astonished. It was truly amazing. We've never been to a World Cup, so it's nice to have the World Cup be here at our hometown, but not only having it close, but also winning.
6: Nassim Farouki of Rancho Cucamonga flew up early Wednesday for the match and was one of the first into the stadium. He smoked a celebratory cigar after the match.
8: Such a blessing to be here, being able to witness this incredible game. You know, we had a lot of bad calls, but we were able to pull through and execute when we needed it. So it's a freaking good time, man.
6: In San Francisco, patriotism was on display at the Chase Center watch party. Carissa Umanzo drove over from Martinez, and she dressed up for the match.
9: I kept asking my husband, my sister-in-law, should I look like George Washington, or should I wear my jersey? You know, what do I do? And you're like George Washington all the way. I was like, all right, here we go. We're gonna do a combo. So.
6: Bosnian American Irma Agheri did her nails.
10: My nails are Bosnian and Croatian. They are a mix of the flags. This is the Bosnian flag. This is the Bosnian flag and a heart. Bosnian colors. So it's alternating. This is Croatia.
6: She brought her three sons to the watch party from El Dorado Hills to experience more about Bosnian culture. Agheri says many people these days don't know about the war and attempted genocide there in the early 1990s.
10: The older generation in America does know about Bosnia because they were old enough to remember the war. Sorry. The war in the early 90s. So they do know, but of course the younger generation, they have no idea. So.
6: With the win, the U.S. men's national team has advanced to the round of 16 and will play Belgium in Seattle on Monday.

0: And after the game, everybody had to get home or somewhere else other than the stadium. It was the sixth and final World Cup match set in the Bay Area in a tournament that has set records for public transit ridership. KQED's Azul Dahlstrom-Ekman has more.
1: Valley Transportation Authority ambassadors directed thousands of fans to waiting trains after the U.S. wrapped its 2-0 victory over Bosnia and Herzegovina. Alisa Lee transferred to VTA from Caltrain in Mountain View to get to the game.
2: So it's fantastic to have the Caltrain, at least have a connection here. Otherwise, I would have paid a couple $100 in parking, plus all the congestion of parking. What a waste of time.
1: VTA placed 80 train cars at stations near the stadium for post-event service. The agency says total ridership for the match was over 37,000. In Santa Clara, I'm Azul Dahlstrom-Ekman, KQED News.
0: And I'm Brian Watt. See photos of fans in Santa Clara at KQED.org.
3: Take me home, country roads. 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To the place we belong.
0: That's enough.
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4: It's Morning Edition from NPR News. I'm Michelle Martin in Washington, D.C.
5: And I'm A. Martinez in Los Angeles, California. A Russian attack on the Ukrainian capital Kyiv killed more than a dozen people overnight. More than 90 people are wounded. The latest Russian attacks come as Ukraine continues to target Russian industry with long-range drones. Joining us from Kyiv to discuss the latest is NPR's Joanna Kakissis. Joanna, tell us about these overnight attacks.
6: Well, it was another very loud and sleepless night here. We heard Ukraine's air defense working for several hours, trying to shoot down the Russian drones and missiles launched at the capital. Ukraine's Air Force said it intercepted most of the 500 drones, but about a third of the 74 missiles did get through. Ukrainian President Volodymyr Zelensky wrote on social media this morning that the strikes damaged more than 20 sites in Kyiv. Most were residential buildings. Rescue workers are still digging through the rubble to find survivors. Other places that were hit include a hotel, a research institute, and an ambulance station.
5: Wondering what kind of advance notice did people have for these attacks?
6: Yeah, well, Zelensky actually sounded the alarm himself yesterday during a press conference in Ireland. He said he had received intelligence that a Russian attack was imminent, and he was cutting his diplomatic visit short to come back home. He's saying, I ask our people to be especially careful, to take care of themselves and their children, and to use shelters. So last night, many Ukrainians took shelter underground in Kyiv's subway stations. They pitched tents, and they huddled with their children and pets on sleeping bags.
5: Now, a Russian attack on Kyiv is not a surprise. It happens a lot. What made this one different?
6: Well, increasingly, Russia is using more missiles in its attacks, and these are much faster than drones and so much harder for Ukraine to intercept. The Ukrainians are able to take out nearly all of Russia's attack drones using a variety of methods, like shooting them down using mobile air defense units or blowing them up using these cheap interceptor drones that look like toy rockets, but they have explosives on them. However, Ukraine says it needs more anti-ballistic systems that can shoot down missiles. Zelensky said this morning that these air defense supplies, such as missiles for the U.S.-made Patriot system, are absolutely critical because they directly save lives. He said he's counting on the U.S. for Patriot licenses, but that Ukraine is also developing its own air defense system to intercept missiles.
5: Yeah, Ukraine's been using these long-range drones to hit back at Russia. Have these attacks angered the Kremlin?
6: Well, Russia's defense ministry said in a statement today that these deadly overnight attacks on Kyiv were in response to Ukraine's long-range drone strikes. A Russian President Vladimir Putin has acknowledged that these strikes are disrupting Russia, even though he has recently called them, quote, an act of desperation. Now, Ukraine launches these long-range drones nearly every night, and they can travel deep into Russia, like 1,200 miles. They have hit Moscow, St. Petersburg, even as far away as Siberia. And the main targets have been the lifeblood of the Russian economy, which is oil. Ukraine has struck many oil refineries and oil depots in Russia and occupied parts of Ukraine, and this has caused fuel shortages. So these deep strikes, they've made Russia look vulnerable, and they have given Ukraine momentum as it tries to force the Kremlin to end the war on terms that are fair to Ukrainians.
5: That's NPR's Joanna Kakissis in Kyiv. Joanna, thank you.
6: You're welcome.
7: Okay, now a 2-0 win may not sound like much of a nail biter, but last night in the FIFA World Cup, the U.S. men's national team looked like it might be on the ropes before pulling out a win against Bosnia Herzegovina.
5: It's the first time in almost a quarter century that the United States has won a game in the World Cup knockout stage.
7: NPR sports correspondent Becky Sullivan was there. Hopefully she's gotten her heart rate back down. Now she's joining us on the line from San Jose, California. Good morning, Becky.
8: Good morning, Michelle.
7: I mean, what a game.
8: Yeah.
7: How big of a win is this?
8: Unbelievable. Yeah. I mean, this was a wild ride. It's a huge win, Michelle, because, I mean, just being there, the U.S. had to work and work and work to get that first goal to go up 1-0 just before halftime. And then their striker, Filarin Balogun, who is this, like, the newest big star of this team, made this disastrous mistake in the second half. He got his legs tangled up with a Bosnian defender. He stepped on the defender's ankle. It went to a video review, and it was deemed a red card, meaning he was out for the game, of course, and the U.S. was forced to play down a man for the remainder of the games, which was like 25 minutes plus stoppage time, and I don't think any fan in the stadium was confident at all in that point in a U.S. win. Bosnia was, of course, only down one. Anything could have happened, and they pulled it off for the biggest win for the U.S. men's national team in a good long time.
7: Okay, so tell us about the win. There was this hero moment in the second half when the U.S. went up 2-0. Tell us about
8: it. Yeah, exactly. Yeah, so they were playing shorthanded. They're down a guy, but this yellow card on a Bosnian defender gave the U.S. this golden opportunity, a free kick from near the top of the penalty area, and up steps midfielder Malik Tillman. He couldn't have hit a prettier shot, just right over the wall of defenders and into the net. He is just one of the best, most skilled players on the team, and yet he is also just one of the quietest, most understated, one of the most soft-spoken people I think I've ever met. Sometimes you even struggle to hear him when he's just speaking to a small crowd of us reporters. And here is how he put it after the game.
9: I'm a different type of person on the pitch. Of course, maybe you don't really see my emotions, but if you score a goal like this, I mean, I think also you guys saw my emotions. And so it's a great feeling. And of course, a very proud moment for me.
8: Yes, you can hear how quiet he is there. He was born in Germany. His mom is German. His dad was in the American Armed Forces. He's American. And so Malik is just one of these dual nationals the U.S., of course, is very happy to have on the team right now. Because when you can score a shorthanded goal like that, Michelle, there is nothing that takes the wind out of the sails faster for an opponent in a game like that.
7: Okay, but this red card, right?
8: Yes. It is a big deal. Yeah, unfortunately, it's a big deal because Balogun has become a huge centerpiece of this team in the World Cup. So far, he has played in 3 games. He had 3 goals, which is already tied for the second most all-time by any American man in a single World Cup. He's not the type of guy who picks up a lot of yellow and red cards. This is his first ever red card for the national team. So sitting out is going to be a big deal. Here is his teammate, Christian Pulisic, after the game.
10: It's just disappointing. Like, I understand it's, you know, a dangerous act in a way, but like, if he's just trying to put his foot on the ground, if it wasn't high on his leg, it's just so unfortunate.
8: You can just like really hear the disappointment in his voice. I mean, Pulisic is exactly the guy, by the way, who benefits from Balogun being on the field, because Balogun is good. It takes away some of the pressure from Pulisic, who's long been the biggest star of the U.S. men's national team. Now, the opponent next week, Belgium, will get to focus more of that attention on Christian Pulisic.
7: So for people who don't know the game that well yet, that means that Balogun is out for the next match, which is against Belgium. So what else are we going to see there?
8: Yeah, you know, it's hard to know. The U.S. certainly has a chance even without Balogun. And a win, Michelle, would bring the Americans to the quarterfinals, which would match the deepest run they've ever had in a modern World Cup.
7: That is. And here's Becky Sullivan. Becky, thank you.
8: You're welcome.

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1: And this is KQED Public Radio. Let's go to Richmond. Mel Baker.
2: 580 westbound's on-ramp from 23rd Street. A big rig versus a car crash has blocked the right lane of the ramp there. Meanwhile, as you approach the Richmond-San Rafael Bridge, it's still backed up to around the Richmond Parkway. Over in San Bruno, 280 southbound near Crystal Springs Road, somebody's lost a toolbox, a pretty large one, in the right lanes. Mel Baker for KQED.
1: 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The California Report is coming up in less than 10 minutes.
3: We are just days away from 4th of July and the start of wildfire season in California. I'm Carlos Cabrera Lomelí. What you can do now to prepare your home and family for what could be an unpredictable wildfire season and more coming up on the California Report.
1: Excuse me, the California Report is coming up next hour at 9 minutes before nine. The Marketplace Morning Report, that's coming up in about 6 minutes. Here's a look at what's coming up on Here and Now.
4: Presidential historian Douglas Brinkley reflects on a defining day in American history, the day Rosa Parks was arrested in 1955, sparking the civil rights movement. 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
1: 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We're expecting sunshine around the Bay Area after morning clouds. It'll stay foggy at the coast, however, 60s to low 80s.
7: This is Morning Edition from NPR News. I'm Michelle Martin.
8: And I'm A. Martinez. Prediction markets such as Kalshi and Polymarket are all the rage these days. Those are the apps where you can bet on pretty much anything. You can bet on politics, what words President Trump will say at his next press conference, even foreign policy decisions. Well, now Meta CEO Mark Zuckerberg wants in on the action. NPR's Bobby Allen joins us now to discuss Meta's efforts to tap into prediction market mania. Bobby, you've been reporting on Meta's growing interest in prediction markets. Tell us what you found out.
9: Yeah, well, Zuckerberg has floated the idea of trying to acquire Kalshi. That's the biggest prediction market out there. And Zuckerberg had a face-to-face meeting with Kalshi CEO Tariq Mansour last year to discuss a possible acquisition, but the deal never advanced. Zuckerberg's interest in Kalshi was confirmed to me by three people with knowledge of the discussions who were not authorized to speak publicly, and A, it was not previously known.
8: All right, so since the potential purchase of Kalshi fell apart, has Meta done anything else to try and get it into space?
9: Yeah, since then, Zuckerberg has directed staff at Meta to quickly stand up their very own prediction market app. So a standalone app, not part of Instagram or WhatsApp, but its own thing, right? I actually obtained internal documents spelling out what this app will look like. It's being called Arena internally.
8: Arena, right? Essentially its own version of Kalshi?
9: Well, one big difference would be, unlike Kalshi and Polymarket, it will not involve real money. Instead, people will place wagers using digital points, what they're calling play money. And the predictions will be about things happening in the news, topics that are trending online, and Meta's artificial intelligence will create the markets. And Meta's AI will decide when something does or does not happen. In prediction market lingo, that's called a market resolution. Instead of a payday, though, when people guess correctly, A, you know, they're going to accrue digital points. They're not going to get rich.
8: Digital points. Okay. I mean, it seems to go against everything that I've ever thought about betting, but fine. Okay. Now, setting aside Meta's interest, there's been a lot of drama swirling around prediction markets. What's the current legal status of these apps?
9: Yeah, it's pretty contested. There are dozens of lawsuits over the legality of prediction markets. Most of the suits have been brought by states and tribes, arguing that the apps are not following gambling laws and not paying state taxes. In two states, Nevada and Michigan, Kalshi has been blocked. But on the other side is the Trump administration. President Trump has vowed to protect this industry.
8: And what has his administration done so far to follow through on that?
9: Yeah, they've really cleared the way for this industry to grow very fast. Unlike the Biden administration, which cracked down on prediction markets, Trump officials have approved betting on virtually everything, and the administration is now rewriting the federal rules to accommodate prediction markets like Kalshi and Polymarket. And then there is the president's son, Donald Trump Jr., who has a financial stake in Kalshi and Polymarket and is an advisor to both companies.
8: So given all these controversies, I mean, why does Meta even want to wade into this space to begin with?
9: Yeah, fair question. But it is the fact this growing part of the tech sector right now. Tons of money and users are pouring into these betting apps, and Zuckerberg wants to be sure that Meta is riding the momentum. I will say, though, it follows a number of bad bets for Meta. Not pun intended, but pun achieved.
8: Pun heard, pun heard.
9: Pun heard, exactly. They poured a lot of money and resources into the metaverse, which never really panned out. Years ago, they tried a cryptocurrency project known as Libra. They dropped that too. So Meta is really searching around for the next new thing that will stick. And right now, they think that could be prediction markets.
8: So they're betting on prediction markets. That's NPR's Bobby Allen. Bobby, thanks a lot.
9: Thanks, A.
10: This is Morning Edition from NPR News. I'm A. Martinez.
7: And I'm Michelle Martin.
1: The Marketplace Morning Report is coming up in just about a minute here on KQED News. But right now, let's get some traffic information, and we're going to go to San Jose for some slowdowns. Here's Mel Baker.
2: Northbound 101, slow to heavy from Yerba Buena Road to about 880. Northbound 85 is slow from the Almaden Expressway up to Highway 87. 87 itself, as you head much further north, is stop and go from about Cutting Boulevard to the Almaden Expressway. Mel Baker for KQED.
1: 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Let's take a look at what's coming up in the world. That's a two.
11: Soccer jerseys are the fashion trend of the summer thanks to the World Cup. 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
11: Our reporters in Barcelona and Mexico City look at why the fakes are so popular and how authorities are cracking down on them. Next time on The World.
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1: 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It's Thursday, so Political Breakdown, the half-hour program, that comes your way at 6:30 p.m. All here on KQED Public Radio.
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17: From Marketplace in Washington, I'm Kimberly Adams. The U.S. economy added 57,000 jobs in June, below analyst estimates. Here with some key insights from the report is Julia Coronado, founder and president of Macro Policy Perspectives. Julia, the unemployment rate dropped to 4.2%. What's behind that number?
18: Well, we would like to think it's strong jobs, but we know that that number was actually subdued. So what we saw was people dropping out of the labor force. In particular, in June, it was young people leaving the labor force driving the unemployment rate down. So not a real signal of strength there.
17: Julia Coronado of Macro Policy Perspectives. The big tax and spending law that President Donald Trump signed last July added new requirements to qualify for programs like food assistance. And some states are already seeing dramatic declines in SNAP enrollment. Marketplace's Nancy Marshall-Genzer reports.
19: The impact of the huge tax and spending law, also known as H.R. 1, hit SNAP beneficiaries before the law was even a year old. Ed Bolin at the Center on Budget and Policy Priorities says between the law's July 2025 enactment and March of this year,
20: over 4 million people have dropped off SNAP. That's close to 10% of the overall caseload.
19: The law now requires new groups of recipients to prove they have a job, like adults without a disability up to age 64 who don't live with dependent children or who live with kids over age 14. Bolin says the new requirements also apply to young adults aging out of foster care, veterans, and people experiencing homelessness.
20: Historically, we know people lose benefits when they're subjected to that work requirement because they're unable to prove that they're working enough hours to stay eligible.
19: About 85% of SNAP households do include a working adult, according to Census Bureau data. Bolin says the drop in SNAP recipients is also due to new rules for states. They decide who qualifies and who doesn't, and sometimes they make mistakes, awarding a SNAP applicant too much or too little. Right now, the federal government pays for 100% of SNAP benefits, but if a state's error rate reaches 6%, they have to pay part of that cost. Gina Platanino at the Food Research and Action Center says that's something the states are taking great pains to avoid. She says they're imposing more requirements for benefits, but staffers are overwhelmed by the additional paperwork.
21: Phones are not being picked up because historically state agencies have been underfunded.
19: So people who can't get through to state agencies to do that verification lose their SNAP benefits. That happened to 32-year-old Dejon Lymore. He moved to Georgia from Missouri in late 2024. He'd received SNAP benefits in Missouri but had to reapply in Georgia. He did get a benefit card there but couldn't log in to activate it. He couldn't get through to his local SNAP office on the phone, so went in person.
22: And then whenever I did go up there, they would hit you with the, oh, well, you're supposed to, like, call or try to make an appointment, and it's like no one's answering the phone.
19: Lymore says he never could activate that card, even though he tried for a year. The card has expired now. He thinks it had about $900 on it, money he could have used to feed his 7-year-old son, Tobias. Lymore had to leave Georgia and move in with his parents in Kansas after he had a toe amputated due to his diabetes and lost his job helping manage a trailer park. Now he has to apply all over again for SNAP in Kansas while continuing to look for work. In the meantime, he's eating less to save money.
22: I do a lot of soup bases as well, so tomato soup, chicken noodle soup, fruit, the crackers with my soup too kind of helps fill up as well.
19: I wanted to ask someone at the Agriculture Department, which runs SNAP, why so many people have dropped off of it. They wouldn't do an interview, but I did get a statement from a USDA spokesperson, which says the households receiving SNAP are subject to recertification, and quote, therefore, the number of individuals receiving benefits is constantly changing. I'm Nancy Marshall-Genzer for Marketplace.
17: Let's do the numbers. U.S. markets are reacting to the June jobs report. The Dow is up 403 points. That's about 0.8%. The S&P 500 is up 0.2%. And the NASDAQ is down 0.3%. The 10-year Treasury yield is down at 4.46%.
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17: This week, we're marking the nation's 250th anniversary by looking back at some of the defining moments that shaped the American economy. After the Civil War, the country attempted to stitch itself back together politically and economically, and key to that recovery was the rapid expansion of railroads. William J. Collins is a professor of economics at Vanderbilt University.
23: I think the very peak years of railroad line production happens in the 1880s, and so you're kind of in the midpoint of that transportation revolution in the United States that really knitted regions closer together with obvious economic implications for interregional trade, interregional mobility.
17: Around this time, a generation of settlers keen to expand west leaned into the concept of manifest destiny, but ran into a native population already settled and cultivating the land. What followed was a campaign of forced relocation that brought about the Indian Removal Act of 1830. It confiscated native land in existing U.S. states and moved Native Americans to unsettled land. That removal, including the Trail of Tears, displaced or killed tens of thousands of Native Americans.
23: The rules of the game, in a sense, are being changed unilaterally by the federal government of the United States, putting indigenous nations at a disadvantage. And so they're ceding more and more land with this sort of threat in the background that if the land isn't ceded, it may just be taken. And so as a consequence, indigenous nations are being kind of rolled back further and further west over time.
17: Then, in the early 20th century, came World War I, which reshaped the labor force as workers moved to industrial jobs in the Northeast and Upper Midwest.
23: That tends to pull a lot of Southern migrants, including a lot of Southern Black migrants, into these labor markets. And so the Great Migration of Black Americans begins in this period with World War I.
17: That's William J. Collins at Vanderbilt University. Tomorrow, we'll look at how the rapid growth of the earliest 20th century gave way to the Great Depression. In Washington, I'm Kimberly Adams with the Marketplace Morning Report. 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
1: 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Here's Mel Baker.
2: 80 westbound just before North Texas Street, some metal and glass debris in the two left lanes is being cleared out by the CHP, but may cause a bit of slowing through there. Vallejo 37 westbound, really it's only backed up through the lane merge, a little slow as you come out of there and a little slow as you reach towards Sears Point. Mel Baker for KQED.
1: 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I'm Beth Heisinger. For Dave Freeman this morning, it's KQED 88.5 FM San Francisco and KQEI 89.3 FM North Highland, Sacramento. 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
0: Good morning. President Trump and his family made more than $1 billion in his first year back in office from cryptocurrency. We hear from a former White House ethics lawyer about whether that's a problem. It's Morning Edition from NPR News.
3: On KQED News, state employees must now work 4 days a week at work. I'm Brian Watt.
0: The U.S. economy added fewer jobs than analysts expected. I'm Michelle Martin.
4: And I'm A. Martinez. For months, healthcare was the only industry seriously adding jobs. In May, hiring in restaurants, construction, and manufacturing were up. So what happened in June? Also, Iran could earn $10 billion selling oil that used to be under sanctions. And Steve interviews Teddy Roosevelt, well, sort of, at his new presidential library. It's Thursday, July 2nd. On this day in 1964, President Lyndon Johnson signed the Civil Rights Act, barring discrimination based on race, color, sex, religion, and national origin. News is next.
6: Live from NPR News in Washington, I'm Corva Coleman. The National Weather Service has issued some kind of heat warning or advisory for nearly 180 million people today. That's more than half of the U.S. People face dangerous, record-breaking heat that is expected to extend into the holiday weekend. NPR's Brian Mann has more from New York.
24: The National Weather Service says high heat and humidity will push the heat index into triple digits and trigger storms. Here in New York City, officials have opened hundreds of cooling centers and launched a fleet of cooling vans and buses that will patrol looking for vulnerable people. Mayor Zoran Mamdani urged people to check on neighbors.
25: We know that on an annual basis, we lose about 500 New Yorkers due to heat-related illness. However, we are speaking about what could be the hottest day in more than a decade.
24: The dangerously hot weather comes as millions of people are traveling and celebrating the 4th of July and watching World Cup soccer matches. Officials say people should prepare by bringing water, staying hydrated, and limiting physical activity. Brian Mann, NPR News, New York.
6: This week, President Trump announced that the Republican Party will hold its midterm convention this September in Dallas. Texas voters are just weeks away from casting ballots for several statewide elections. From the Texas newsroom, Blaze Ganey reports.
5: Texas has been a red state for all of the 21st century, but polls show the U.S. Senate race at a gridlock between Democrat James Tallarico and Republican Ken Paxton. John Taylor is the department chair of political science at the University of Texas at San Antonio. He believes that contest is playing a big part in why Trump wants to bring the Republican Party to the state.
7: They've seen public polls out there, you know, showing Tallarico with a slight lead or tie and such like that. My guess, their internal polling is scaring them.
5: Taylor says the move is a last-ditch effort by Republicans to try and swing things in their favor ahead of a significant midterm election. I'm Blaise Ganey in Austin.
6: The U.S. Justice Department says it is shifting its focus to foreign visitors who are suspected of traveling to the U.S. to give birth. NPR's Jacqueline Diaz reports the announcement comes after the U.S. Supreme Court struck down President Trump's attempt to end birthright citizenship.
8: The U.S. Justice Department wants its prosecutors to go after people taking part in something called birth tourism. In the U.S., that means when a foreign national comes into the country just to give birth and to get their child American citizenship. Acting Attorney General Todd Blanche is setting his sights on birth tourism operations.
9: It's a booming industry, and it will continue given the Supreme Court's decision yesterday.
8: The Justice Department wants to go after those people coming to the U.S. under, quote, false pretenses. Pregnant women and those involved in their travel could face charges like visa fraud or money laundering. Jacqueline Diaz, NPR News.
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3: Live from KQED News, I'm Brian Watt in San Francisco. Good morning. More than 100,000 state employees are now required to work from government offices at least 4 days a week. The new requirement took effect yesterday. KQED's Farida Javala-Romero reports some workers are protesting the change.
10: Governor Gavin Newsom tried last summer to get more state staffers to work mostly in person, but unions negotiated a one-year delay to that mandate and continued to challenge it. Bobby Roy with SEIU Local 1000 was at a rally in Sacramento calling on the Newsom administration to raise pay, lower healthcare costs, and allow more telework in a new contract covering about 98,000 people.
12: It all comes down to the cost of living and working in California.
10: In his order, Newsom said he wants to maximize collaboration, efficiency, and accountability for delivering services to the public. I'm Farida Javala-Romero, KQED News.
3: Leaders of a San Francisco church whose roof partially collapsed during a major fire this week are vowing to rebuild. The Pacific Heights Church was built in 1892 and has been home to a Seventh-day Adventist congregation for 99 years. Fire officials say construction work sparked the three-alarm fire Monday. Senior pastor Mark Farrell says the church has received an outpouring of support from the faith community.
26: I've had rabbis, priests, pastors reach out and say, hey, you can come use our facilities. And it's just been great.
3: Farrell says his congregation will join a nearby church for this week's worship and also move some services online. I'm Brian Watt, KQED News.
1: 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Let's go to the Richmond-San Rafael Bridge and take a look at traffic, courtesy of Mel Baker.
2: Where the backup begins just around Stenmark Drive to the metering lights. It's a little slow from there. And then at the west end, as you come down into San Quentin, expect some stop-and-go traffic. Meanwhile, slow traffic on the East Shore Freeway. Westbound 80 is slow from about Carlson Boulevard in El Cerrito down to the Maze. In the Bay Bridge, the backup is also fading out as the morning progresses here. Just a little bit of slowing right between the toll plaza and the metering lights. Traffic, though, remains slow in places across the span into San Francisco. Mel Baker for KQED.
1: 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Well, we've got sunshine expected after morning clouds and fog, although staying cloudy at the coast today once again. And it'll be breezy later on this afternoon. Winds out of the west up to about 20 miles per hour. High 66 expected in San Francisco, 72 in Oakland, 79 in San Jose, 88 in Sacramento.
11: It's Morning Edition from NPR News. Amy Martinez in Los Angeles, California.
13: And I'm Michelle Martin in Washington, D.C. Good morning. President Trump's financial disclosures show that the president and his family took in more than $1 billion through cryptocurrency sales and other business ventures.
11: Now, the report released this week shows the crypto earnings sharply outpaced Trump's real estate businesses, which had already made the president a wealthy man. In a few moments, we'll speak with a former White House ethics lawyer about whether these earnings pose conflicts of interest. We begin, though, with the latest developments.
13: NPR's Linda Kenyon is with us this morning. Welcome, Linda. Glad to have you with us.
14: Thank you. Good morning.
13: Now that we've had some time to dig into this 927-page financial disclosure document, what exactly are we learning about the crypto earnings for the president and his family?
14: Well, we're learning a lot. The 2025 report, which was filed with the Office of Government Ethics, shows the cryptocurrency venture World Liberty Financial, which was co-founded by Trump and his family members, took in more than $500 million. In addition, the sale of Trump's souvenir-type meme coins took in more than $600 million. The official version of those meme coins with Trump's face stamped on it was launched just days before he took his second term inauguration. Other income included more than $50 million from settlements with media companies, millions from selling Trump-branded Bibles, sneakers, watches. Those watches with the Trump imprint brought in more than $4.7 million all by themselves. And that's all separate from the president's overseas real estate ventures, many of them with countries that have been negotiating with the U.S. on tariffs and military aid and several other issues.
13: What's the White House saying?
14: Well, the White House has released a statement that denies any conflict of interest. Spokesperson Anna Kelly said, quote, "Neither the president nor his family has ever engaged or will ever engage in conflicts of interest." She also applauds the president for making the U.S., as she put it, the crypto capital of the world through executive actions. President Trump himself also answered reporters who had asked about his earnings when he was leaving for the Dakotas yesterday at Joint Base Andrews.
15: "We have funds that run my money.
18: But you are benefiting. I mean,
15: well, I've made a lot of money before I became president, and they invest my money, and I don't talk to them. I don't even speak to them. So I have many people, I don't know what they call it, closed accounts or something. You put your money in, and that's it. I don't talk to them. They're big institutions, and they run it."
14: That's not unlike the response that White House Press Secretary Caroline Levitt gave when she was asked about Trump's meeting with top investors in his meme coin, a meeting that took place in May of 2025.
20: "The president is abiding by all conflict of interest laws that are applicable to the president. And I think everybody, the American public, believe it's absurd for anyone to insinuate that this president is profiting off of the presidency."
14: Trump on Wednesday said he's also earning more because the stock market is doing well, saying everybody is profiting.
13: So the White House and the president deny any conflict or abuse of the office. Linda, I have to note that even some of the president's traditional supporters, some of the podcasters, for example, are raising questions about this. But what about other people? Are there other critics of this?
14: Yes, absolutely. Democrats have a lot to say. For example, California Senator Adam Schiff suggested the president has made more money in the first year of his term than in the rest of his life combined. And Congressman Jason Crow called the president's crypto earnings another example of what he termed grift and corruption. The Colorado Democrat also pointed out that Trump on Wednesday was taking his first flight on a brand new Air Force One, a gift from a foreign government, Qatar, valued at more than $400 million and will stay in the Trump realm when he leaves office. The White House says the aircraft will be a donation to Trump's presidential library.
13: That's NPR's Linda Kenyon. Linda, thank you.
14: Thank you.
11: Let's turn now to someone who's familiar with president's financial disclosures. Richard Painter served as chief White House ethics lawyer under George W. Bush. He's now professor of corporate law at the University of Minnesota Law School. Professor, so what's your takeaway about how much cryptocurrency has grown President Trump's personal fortune over the past year?
21: Well, we certainly never saw anything like this in the Bush administration or with any of the recent presidents. Donald Trump stands alone in having such substantial financial conflicts of interest with his official duties as President of the United States. And cryptocurrency is an example of an area where he never made any money before. Indeed, 5 years ago, President Trump said that Bitcoin was a scam, implying the entire cryptocurrency industry was a scam, trying to compete with the dollar. Yet now we see that President Trump very recently invested and his family invested substantial amounts in cryptocurrency. And within his first year in office in 2025, he made apparently $1 billion or so in cryptocurrency while he was issuing executive orders that were intended to boost the cryptocurrency industry and the markets. This is a clear conflict of interest. Every other executive branch official, it would be a violation of a criminal conflict of interest statute to participate in government matters that have a known impact on your own finances.
24: I remember, Professor, back in January of 2017, in response to President Trump failing to sell off certain assets and place others in a blind trust, you said that, quote, if Obama tried that, we would have impeached him in 2 weeks. Back then, could you foresee something like what we're seeing now with President Trump?
21: Unfortunately, in 2017, President Trump made it very, very clear that he was not going to comply with these rules that are imposed on everyone else, and he would not divest. Back then, it was real estate, golf clubs and hotels and so forth, some of them doing business with foreign governments. But now the problem has gotten much worse, with the president invested in cryptocurrency, social media, nuclear power, and other industries that are clearly impacted by his official duties. And President Trump refuses to divest. Congress refuses to pass a law that would require the president to divest. So this is a serious problem that needs to be addressed.
24: How do blind trusts protect from conflict of interest for presidents?
21: Well, blind trust only works if the office holder sells the assets that create the conflict of interest, then conveys the sale proceeds to a trustee who invests them unknown to the office holder. The usual way of avoiding conflicts of interest is to sell the assets that create the conflict of interest and simply invest the sale proceeds in diversified mutual funds and other investments similar to those held by the vast majority of Americans in their retirement accounts. And yet President Trump feels that he, like many other billionaires, should be able to have such investments while he is president of the United States, even though there are clear conflicts of interest.
24: Is that really the only thing that could be done to kind of rein in a president, so to speak, on this, is for Congress to act?
21: Congress has the power to prohibit congressional stock trading by the president, cryptocurrency investments by the president, to impose the conflict of interest statute that is binding on every other executive branch official, on the president, the vice president, and the members of Congress themselves. But Congress refuses to do that because there are powerful Republicans and Democrats in Congress who either themselves are trading or their spouses are trading, and they don't want to give it up.
24: One more thing, Professor. I mean, how might President Trump's financial dealings maybe impact the conduct of future presidents, regardless of party, in your view?
21: Well, unfortunately, what has happened here sets a very bad example, and it could just simply get worse in the future. Some future president may aspire to create an even bigger business empire and using the powers of the presidency to make themselves a trillionaire. This is a serious problem we need to confront in the United States if we want to remain a democracy.
24: That's former White House ethics lawyer Richard Painter. Professor, thanks.
21: Thank you.
13: Scientists have created the most advanced synthetic cell yet in a laboratory. Here's NPR's Rob Stein.
0: Scientists have been tinkering with natural cells for decades, turning them into miniature drug and chemical factories, deploying them to fight diseases, even to eat pollution, and have even created very primitive synthetic cells in their labs. But now, this new research goes further. Kate Adamala led the research at the University of Minnesota.
4: We created the most advanced synthetic cell that's capable of most lifelike functions.
0: Functions like the ability to feed, grow, reproduce, even to adapt and learn new survival skills.
4: It's the most exciting thing I've ever done, seriously. It's incredibly exciting because it touches on this fundamental question of how do you arrange molecules, how do you organize molecules so that they resemble life.
0: The scientists did it by putting a synthetic genome inside a laboratory-made fat bubble along with just the right stew of enzymes and proteins.
4: And then it starts on its own. It starts making proteins. It starts growing, replicating its own genome and so on.
16: That sounds both cool and kind of creepy, I guess.
4: Yeah, I lean more towards the cool, but I realize to some people it might be a little creepy too, because we're putting together non-living molecules and they start eating and growing and making babies.
0: Baby cells. Other researchers are thrilled by the cell, dubbed a spud cell, in part to evoke Sputnik, the world's first artificial satellite. Drew Endy is a synthetic biologist at Stanford University.
17: Anything biology can be programmed to make gets easier when and where you need it, when and where you are, if we're better at programming cells. So I would call this a big, fabulous deal, like really big.
0: But some say the experiment, which has not yet been published in a scientific journal, raises questions about humanity's relationship with nature and whether someday more advanced artificial cells could run amok and be dangerous. Greg Kabnick is a research scholar at the Hastings Center, a bioethics think tank.
19: It might be possible somewhere down the road to create a cell that became an infectious agent that attacked humans or attacked crops, livestock, other things humans depend on.
0: So it's crucial to start thinking now about how best to harness the benefits of artificial cells and avoid any potential risks. Rob Stein, NPR News.
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1: NPR will take us on a tour of the new presidential library for Theodore Roosevelt in North Dakota. That is coming up next. But first, let's go to Santa Rosa, where it will be a high of 81 degrees today under sunny skies, and find out what's happening traffic-wise. Mel Baker.
2: And there's a little bit of a slow traffic condition going on northbound 101 between about Yolanda Avenue up through downtown, through the 12 merge to downtown Santa Rosa. In Vallejo, 37 westbound's on-ramp from Highway 29 is closed as they trim some vegetation until this afternoon. Also in Vallejo, coming out of the lane merge, traffic is still bunched up on 37 westbound and slow around Sears Point. In San Francisco, 101 northbound from about 280 up to the hospital curve is a bit slow right now. Mel Baker for KQED.
1: 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We'll talk again with Mel for more traffic information this Thursday morning in about 10 minutes. 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The City Attorney's Office investigates and prosecutes businesses that harm consumers and property owners that make buildings or neighborhoods unsafe. 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
22: I'm Alexis Madrigal. Next time on Forum, if you think about early punk scenes in the Bay Area, it's probably San Francisco or Berkeley. But in rural Sonoma County, the scene was cobbled together in backyards and barns. Growing up in Santa Rosa, KQED's arts and culture editor Gabe Moline was part of the punk scene, and he's curated an exhibit about it at the Museum of Sonoma County. That's at 9 a.m. right here on KQED.
1: The headbanging starts in less than an hour at 9 o'clock. And then at 10 o'clock this morning, a conversation with doctors and nurses in the ER about how the HBO drama The Pitt is sparking real-life change in emergency care. 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
13: I'm Michelle Martin.
23: And I'm Steve Inskeep. The nation's newest presidential library is opening this week.
5: It's not the Obama Library in Chicago. Rather, it's in the Badlands, in Medora, North Dakota, and it honors Theodore Roosevelt. President Trump visited yesterday, and we got there last week. It's a big complex built into an even bigger Western landscape that makes the building look small. What did this landscape mean to Theodore Roosevelt?
6: This landscape healed him.
5: Ed O'Keefe of the Roosevelt Library was looking across a valley to the rugged cliffs on the far side.
6: I mean, he was depressed and dejected. He looked out into these rugged buttes and this incredibly, impossibly, almost grotesque at times landscape and saw both the fragility of life and its possibility.
5: The future president came out west on a train after his wife and mother died of disease on the same day, Valentine's Day, 1884.
6: I for a long time thought that when TR came out to the Badlands, he had a death wish, that he didn't care what happened to him next. I think that was wrong. I think he had a life wish. I think this is the place that renewed his spirit, gave him the power to go on, and he just lived every single day to the hilt.
5: Ed O'Keefe, our guide here, is a former TV producer who wrote a book about the women in Roosevelt's life and became CEO of this library. I just want to note how great it is to be seeing these exhibits while people are still climbing up on ladders and moving equipment around. You're almost there.
6: It's like we're having a dinner party at 8 and you've come at 2.
5: He welcomed us to look around as curators finished installing displays.
6: Oh, the Elkhorns are in. Wow, I haven't actually seen them in person. This is amazing.
5: We're looking at the horns and skulls of two elk, which gave a name to Roosevelt's Elkhorn Ranch. You can hear O'Keefe's enthusiasm as if it's all new to him, even though he's heard the Roosevelt story his whole life.
6: Growing up in North Dakota, it is state law that you are interested in Theodore Roosevelt, because Theodore Roosevelt came to North Dakota and lived as a cowboy and a rancher for the better part of 2 years. And he said he never would have been president except for his experiences in North Dakota. It also didn't hurt that I went to Red River High School, home of the Rough Riders.
5: Ah.
6: Yeah.
5: Why don't you describe who the Rough Riders were?
6: The Rough Riders were the cavalry unit, the volunteer regiment that Theodore Roosevelt put together to win the Spanish-American War.
5: That was 1898, when Roosevelt recruited volunteers, including Western cowboys and gunslingers, to supplement the U.S. Army. As you can see on a video in the museum, Roosevelt himself, a little older by then, overweight, nearsighted, led his men in an uphill charge in the climactic battle of the war that established an American empire.
7: At last, the Americans captured San Juan Fort, and the victory was their final triumph.
5: His conduct made him famous, and within 3 years made him governor of New York, then vice president, and then president upon the assassination of William McKinley in 1901.
8: At the dawn of a new century, America booms with industry.
5: Roosevelt became president during the Progressive Era. He attacked corporate monopolies and established national parks. The library itself honors Roosevelt's belief in conservation.
6: We're going to be the first and only presidential library to achieve the Living Building Challenge.
5: So, which is?
6: Zero waste, zero energy, zero water, zero carbon.
5: The roof slopes down and touches the ground, and it's covered in grass in a way that brings to mind an old Western sod house. Visitors here will be able to hone outdoor skills, like using a play rifle to shoot targets on a range.
6: Yeah.
4: Oh, God. All right.
6: There's the trigger.
5: Our producer, Lily Quiroz, did not really need much coaching.
4: I am a little trigger happy, I'm not going to lie.
6: You said you were born in Texas, right?
5: And in a reproduction of his White House office, we asked President Roosevelt questions.
9: President, hold the button to talk to TR.
6: Yep.
9: So I could ask a question.
6: Ask him anything you'd like.
5: A video projection of TR answers through the use of AI. Why do you always say the word bully?
23: Well, I use bully to mean something grand or first rate, like saying splendid or good for you. I picked it up young and never let it go.
6: Working with Microsoft, we have gathered over 300,000 records, everything TR ever said, everything TR ever wrote.
9: Some people might be disturbed by it, though. Did you have a moment of wondering if you really wanted to do this, to bring Theodore Roosevelt to life in this way?
6: Well, I think yes. I mean, of course, AI is so new and it is moving at such a rapid rate that we wanted to experiment with it and see what was possible, but do it with the proper guardrails and with the proper data.
9: The library says it paid authors if their books were used, and the TR bot is forbidden from offering opinions on current events that Roosevelt himself could never have known. In another room, the library does feature current leaders who read one of Roosevelt's most famous speeches.
6: Citizenship in a Republic.
3: This place shall never be with those cold and timid souls who neither know victory nor defeat.
9: I know that voice.
6: I bet you know that voice.
9: George W. Bush. Every living former president and other famous

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1: Well, what is going on in San Jose? Traffic-wise, here's Mel Baker.
2: Northbound 101 is slow from about Yerba Buena Road to 880. Northbound 87, stop and go from Cutting Boulevard to the Almaden Expressway. Mel Baker for KQED.
1: 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Well, we have sunshine after morning clouds and winds up to about 20 miles per hour out of the west this afternoon. It'll stay cloudy at the coast. High 66 degrees expected in San Francisco today, 72 in Oakland, 79 in San Jose, 76 in the Napa Valley, 81 in Sonoma County, and it'll be 88 degrees in Sacramento today. The time now, it's 8:30.
3: Live from NPR News, I'm Lakshmi Singh. Job growth slowed sharply last month. NPR's Scott Horsley reports U.S. employers added just 57,000 jobs in the month of June, less than half as many as the month before.
4: After several months of relatively strong job growth, the pace of hiring slowed in June. Healthcare continued to add workers, but not in great numbers, and leisure and hospitality saw a net loss of jobs. The unemployment rate dipped last month to 4.2%, but only because more than 700,000 people dropped out of the workforce.
3: That's NPR's Scott Horsley reporting. Tens of millions of people across the central and eastern U.S. are in the most dangerous stretch of a heat wave projected to last through Independence Day. Today, the nation's capital is heading back into triple-digit territory toward 105 degrees, and the humidity won't help matters much at night either. Scott Klebauer, a meteorologist with the Weather Prediction Center, tells people to keep hydrated and hang on. Relief is coming.
5: It does look like that this is going to be more of like a short-term extreme, and we will actually see some reprieve as we head through into next week.
3: The National Weather Service says some places could feel peak heat indices of up to 115 degrees. From Washington, this is NPR News.
6: Live from KQED News, I'm Brian Watt in San Francisco. Actor and activist Danny Glover has been living with Alzheimer's disease for the past 4 years. The Bay Area hometown hero made the diagnosis public yesterday on NBC's Today Show. KQED's Pendarvis Harshaw has more.
7: Glover expressed an optimistic yet cautious perspective on his diagnosis.
8: I could live with it, in a sense. I am sure as it advances, things are going to be different.
7: The San Francisco native is known for his roles in the Lethal Weapon movie series and the film The Color Purple, as well as appearances in Sorry to Bother You and The Last Black Man in San Francisco. But his work as an activist is just as significant. As a student at San Francisco State, Glover was involved in the historic 1968-1969 protests that brought about the first College of Ethnic Studies. And he's continued to uplift causes throughout his career, ranging from workers' rights to fighting AIDS to the Occupy movement.
8: We have challenges in the world, and I think art becomes a way of looking at that.
7: While the disease impacts over 7 million senior citizens in this country, older African Americans are nearly twice as likely to have Alzheimer's or other dementias as white people of the same age. Glover and his family hope that by being open about his condition, they can help make a change. I'm Pendarvis Harshaw, KQED News.
6: Quick local sports report. Baseball, the Giants got a win last night in Arizona, 6-4. They're off today. The Oakland Ballers have lost two games straight in Long Beach by the same score, 8-7. They'll play one more there tonight. Keep listening for World Cup coverage or go to KQED.org for more.

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1: 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I'm Beth Heisinger for Dave Freeman this morning. We'll have sunshine after morning clouds, except it'll stay cloudy at the coast, and temperatures mostly were in the 60s and 70s around the bay. 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
2: It's Morning Edition from NPR News. I'm Michelle Martin in Washington, D.C.
0: And I'm A. Martinez in Los Angeles, California. Some disappointing news from the Labor Department this morning. After several months of what appeared to be solid job growth this spring, hiring slowed sharply in June. NPR Scott Horsley joins us now with the details. So Scott, I mean, it looked for a while as if the job market was stabilizing. What happened?
3: Yeah, well, we always want to caution against reading too much into a single month's report, but the numbers released by the Labor Department this morning are not pretty. U.S. employers added just 57,000 jobs last month. That's less than half the number they added in each of the two previous months. Even though it turned out hiring in April and May was also significantly weaker than initially reported. Healthcare did continue to add workers in June, albeit at a slower pace than in previous months. And the hospitality sector, which had a strong month in May, actually shed 61,000 jobs last month. So there are some positives in today's report. We continue to see modest hiring in construction and manufacturing, for example. But overall, this is not what you would hope to see in a job market that was really stabilizing.
0: The thing is, the unemployment rate actually dropped last month. So what's happening?
3: Yeah, the unemployment rate dipped to 4.2% in June, down from 4.3% the month before. But that's only because more than 700,000 people dropped out of the workforce last month. And when people are neither working nor looking for work, they're no longer counted as unemployed. Now, we are still not seeing a whole lot of layoffs, and that's good, but we're also not seeing a lot of people quit their jobs voluntarily in order to go after other, perhaps better jobs. You know, a few years ago, that was a good way to get a higher salary, was to switch jobs. But the economic incentive for switching jobs is no longer so strong. And so labor economist Nicole Bichot, who's with the job search website ZipRecruiter, says we're just seeing a lot less turnover in the job market now.
4: We're seeing existing workers staying very comfortably in the places that they're in, which is creating kind of a bottleneck of getting into the workforce.
3: You know, on the plus side, people who have a job generally don't have to worry a whole lot about getting fired. But for people who are trying to break into the job market, like new college graduates, it's really challenging because there just are not a lot of openings to get that initial foot in the door.
0: Wow. All right. So what's happening with wages then?
3: Average wages in June were up 3.5% from a year ago. That is a slightly bigger annual increase than the previous month, but that improvement is probably at least partly the result of a lot of low-wage leisure and hospitality jobs drying up last month. The more important measure is how are wage gains stacking up against inflation, and right now they are not keeping pace. Prices are growing faster than paychecks, so when workers say they feel like they're losing ground, they're not wrong. Bringing inflation down would certainly help with that, and the new chairman of the Federal Reserve, Kevin Warsh, has promised to do that. Warsh spoke yesterday at a central bankers panel in Portugal, and he told the moderator, Sarah Eisen of CNBC, he and his Fed colleagues are determined to get prices under control, even if that means bucking President Trump's demand for lower interest rates.
5: We're going to deliver price stability in the U.S. That's what this committee has signed up to do, and our objective is to do that.
6: No matter what the president wants.
5: We've been an independent central bank for a very long time. We're going to be an independent central bank at this moment, and you're going to see no changes on that.
3: Yesterday, investors thought there was about a 1 in 3 chance the central bank would raise rates when Warsh and his colleagues meet later this month. But with this shaky jobs report, odds of a rate hike have dropped to less than 1 in 5.
0: That's NPR's Scott Horsley. Scott, thanks.
3: You're welcome.
0: As part of the preliminary agreement between the U.S. and Iran, President Trump demanded that the Strait of Hormuz be reopened. That was a win ahead of midterm elections, tempering the spike in gas prices. But Iran walked away with the biggest prize, the lifting of sanctions on its oil sales. NPR's international affairs correspondent Jackie Northam has this report.
7: For the better part of 30 years, Iran's oil exports, a key driver of its economy, have been under punitive sanctions. They were briefly lifted in 2015 as part of the Obama nuclear deal, only to be reinstated in 2018 by Trump. Lifting the sanctions was a primary demand by Tehran during recent peace negotiations. Mohammad Dawaza is a senior strategist for Energy Aspects, a market intelligence firm. He says he was surprised how quickly the U.S. gave in and issued sweeping waivers on the oil sanctions for the next 60 days.
8: There is no trust between both sides, so in many ways, for the Iranians to get this as the first step is quite significant.
7: Darwaza says the waivers go beyond the production and sale of crude oil. They include petrochemicals and other petroleum products. Transactions can be made in U.S. dollars. Vessels, shipping, and insurance companies involved with Iranian oil are also no longer under U.S. sanctions. Darwaza says it's estimated the regime could pull in between $8 and $10 billion under the agreement, which can be renewed by mutual consent when it expires on August 21st.
8: This would be a win for its new leadership. It's a win for the Revolutionary Guard, which obviously control a lot of these entities. So yes, absolutely, this is a windfall for them.
7: During the recent G7 summit in France, Trump defended the interim agreement with Iran, making it clear he signed it in a bid to get oil moving through the Strait of Hormuz again.
9: I didn't want to see economic catastrophe. If you kept this going, that could have happened.
7: There's been pushback by Iran hawks that the regime will use money from oil sales to build up its military and proxies in the region. Bob McNally, president of Rapidan Energy Group, says Trump knew he had to give in to Iran's foremost demand and grant sanctions relief on Iran's oil exports.
10: This is a ransom payment for oil. That's what it is. Iran took Hormuz hostage, and we had to pay Iran to release the hostage.
7: There's been an initial rush of Iranian oil through the Strait of Hormuz. McNally says Iran has the capacity to move roughly 2 million barrels a day. That's about 2% of the world market.
10: So it's not a big deal in terms of the global oil market. But in terms of what really moves the needle for the global oil market is if we can keep Hormuz open.
7: Open so other sources of crude from Saudi Arabia, Iraq, and others can get through without fear of an Iranian attack. Much of Iran's crude is heading to Asia, says Jim Burkhard, head of crude oil research at S&P Global. He says Iran had long mastered the art of moving its crude using shadow fleets, old tankers that often turned off their transponders to avoid detection.
11: Iran isn't going to have to use the same mechanisms they used before to try and hide the sales or obfuscate the sales.
7: And Burkhard says probably for a better price.
11: Iran before had one customer, Chinese refineries, and they had to sell at a discount to get around all the sanctions. So that discount is probably going to diminish, maybe not right away.
7: Burkhard says buyers may still be a bit leery since the U.S. and Iran keep trading blows, putting the deal in further jeopardy. Jackie Northam, NPR News.
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1: And this is KQED Public Radio. The California Report is coming up in less than 10 minutes. But first, let's go to Mountain View and find out what's happening traffic-wise. Mel Baker.
12: We're looking at slow traffic on 101 northbound between Moffett Boulevard and about North Rengsdorf Avenue. Meanwhile, 92 westbound in San Mateo before 101, a brush fire on the shoulder. And on 92 westbound's connector to northbound 101, a two-car crash is blocking the left lane of the connector ramp right before the metering lights. Mel Baker for KQED.
1: Thank you, Mel. We'll talk again soon. Traffic support comes from HPE. It is time now for our perspective. That's our daily listener commentary series. Kirsten Mitchell shares how she built a community amongst friends.
13: Joy for me is a musty rented house last remodeled in the 80s. It has uncomfortable beds, dingy carpet, and spider webs on the windows. The kitchen is sparsely equipped, plenty of plates, but never enough silverware. The bathrooms have drains that clog, paper-thin doors, and exactly one hand towel each. The decor is blue and green with artwork that says, "Life is better at the beach." Across the street is another house that is, for all intents and purposes, indistinguishable. And for the past 2 decades, these houses have accommodated 14 adults, 16 children, and a whole lot of joy. It started in 2002 when 8 of us arrived at the UC Berkeley campus for math camp, a quantitative refresher for our MBA program. Over time, we coalesced into a close-knit group, and soon the first annual getaway was planned. In the early years, it was a couple's affair full of wine and laughter, card games, and sleep. Then the babies arrived, one after another, 16 of them, over the course of 6 years. Sleep was scarce, and days were choreographed around meals, naps, and baths. As the children grew, there were giant holes to be excavated, waves to be ridden, frisbee games to be played, and arguments to be moderated. There were tacos on Saturdays, burgers on Sundays, and roasted marshmallows by the campfire. In the midst of all this chaos, we supported one another through parenting challenges, marital issues, diagnoses, and loss, and celebrated births, promotions, and college acceptances. We watched each other's children grow up and felt pride in their achievements as though they were our own. We're long past the days of lugging diaper bags and snacks to the beach. In fact, 2025 marked a new milestone. It was the first year that we had adult children in attendance. When one of them asked how we'd all fit into the houses once they had kids, I knew that they had adopted the tradition as their own. And that, to me, is pure joy. With a perspective, I'm Kirsten Mitchell.
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2: This is Morning Edition from NPR News. I'm Michelle Martin.
0: And I'm A. Martinez. A dangerous heat wave is gripping parts of the central and eastern United States, expected to last through the 4th of July weekend. Temperatures could reach above 100 degrees, combined with humidity levels that make heat extra draining on the body. It comes as climate change is fueling longer and more intense heat waves across the country. Here to talk about the potential health impacts is W. Larry Kenny. He's a professor of physiology at Penn State. Professor, anything unique about the heat waves in the U.S. this year?
14: The only thing unique is that they keep getting more frequent, they keep getting more intense, and the duration of each one lasts longer. And that's a function of climate change.
0: Climate change, okay. Because I was wondering, we've been seeing, it seems, every year that things just get hotter and hotter. So, yes, so one thing has to do with the other in this case.
14: Absolutely. When people think of climate change, they think of small increases in mean global temperature. But that's not what really impacts human health. What really impacts human health are the extremes, that is, the upper 80-90 percentile of those temperatures.
0: So what happens then to the human body in temperatures above 100 degrees?
14: Well, there's no real limit and set point that makes 100 degrees unique. It's really a combination of temperature and relative humidity. So a 100-degree day in Phoenix, Arizona is the norm because the humidity is low. But at relative humidity over 50%, which is what we're experiencing here in the Northeast right now, then there is a great impact on the human body. Body temperature increases, and that turns on our two mechanisms that we use to try to get rid of that body heat, and that is by pumping a lot of blood flow to the skin and by sweating. The sweating response is really only valuable if that sweat can evaporate. Mm. And that's the problem in high humidities.
0: Okay. And what kind of people are most at risk?
14: The most vulnerable population are older men and women. And that's compounded by comorbidities like heart disease, diabetes, and so on.
0: So for people, Professor, who have to be out there in the heat, what can they do to stay safe as much as they can?
14: Well, number one, they should slowly acclimate to the heat as much as possible. They should gradually increase the amount of time they spend in the heat. Secondly, they should make sure that they're very well hydrated and make sure they drink before their heat exposures, during their heat exposures, and especially afterward to try to catch up.
0: And just to be clear, Professor, when you say hydrate, that means water, not alcohol. Fourth of July weekend, I think a lot of people want to go out in the heat and have fun, and that means maybe a beer or two.
14: You know, that's true, but also a little bit of a myth.
0: Okay.
14: Most things that we drink, whether it's coffee, tea, sodas, and so on, are 95 or more percent water anyway. So we do hydrate when we drink those things. Research has also shown that having a little bit of low alcohol beer or wine hydrates just as well as water. However, people need to be cognizant of the fact that the more alcohol you take in, the less hydration improvement that gives us.
0: All right. W. Larry Kenny is a professor of physiology at Penn State. Professor, thanks.
14: You're welcome.
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1: The California Report is a minute away, but first let's do a traffic check. And for that, we start in San Francisco this time around. Mel Baker.
12: Northbound 101 is slow to stop and go from Paul Avenue up to the hospital curve. Coming across the Bay Bridge right now, the backup is basically between the toll plaza and the metering lights, although it is heavy across the span. In Oakland, between 580 between both Highway 24 and the Maze, as mostly slow, but it's got a bit more stop-and-go traffic in spaces there. And the East Shore Freeway is also slow from Golden Gate Fields down to the Maze with some backups around Emeryville. Mel Baker for KQED.
1: 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The time now, 9 minutes before 9.
16: Good morning. This is the California Report. I'm Carlos Cabrera Lomelí in for Madi Bolaños. The U.S. men's soccer team advances to the next round of the World Cup with a 2-0 win over Bosnia-Herzegovina last night in Santa Clara, the last match of the tournament hosted in Northern California. For fans who were at the game at Levi's Stadium, it was an electric experience.
17: Flew up early this morning on a 6 a.m. flight, rented a car, jetted over here, waited for the lodge to open, and then from there marched my way in here. I was one of the first ones in. I didn't want to miss anything. I didn't want to miss anything at all.
18: It was electric. You know, we've been to other games, but this one was actually so much fun. Like, there was a bunch of goals, the energy, everybody around us. Like, it was a lot of fun.
19: Just the crowd. They were very, very excited. They came in with lots of energy. And it's amazing. It was amazing to see all of the good vibes that, especially all the USA players that came out.
16: That was Nassim Faruqi of Rancho Cucamonga, Adrian Garcia of Morgan Hill, and Cassandra Rojas of Redwood City. The U.S. team will face off against Belgium next. That's on Monday in Seattle for the round of 16. California's next governor will have more control over the Department of Education under the state's new budget signed this week. Managing the state's schools will now be the job of an education commissioner appointed by the governor, while the state superintendent, which voters elect, will serve as an independent advocate. Governor Gavin Newsom and school administrators say this reform will streamline an inefficient system, but opponents say that this change is undemocratic. California Teachers Association President David Goldberg says voters will have less power to shape public education.
20: And this is just going to put up one more roadblock to making the system more accountable to educators and students and families.
16: The new commissioner will take office in January and will be tasked with implementing policies set by the State Board of Education.
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16: 4th of July weekend is almost here, and many of us are pulling out the grills and the barbecue sauce. But across the state, fire crews are bracing for a very different kind of heat. California's weather has become more unpredictable, drier in some places and potentially wetter in others, and that's due to the El Niño weather pattern. Here to talk with us about what we can expect as summer swings into full gear is our wildfire watcher, KQED's climate reporter, Danielle Venton. Danielle, thanks for being here with us.
22: Happy to be here.
16: So Danielle, first off, what can we expect for this year's fire season?
22: Well, Carlos, trying to predict long-term weather accurately is complicated, and we'll get into it, but let's just keep things very simple. So the federal agency that puts together long-term fire outlooks says that the danger or the potential for bad fires is going to be above normal north of the Bay Area and normal south of that, you know, and that includes all of Southern California. And we're not sure how that'll play out actually on the ground. Normal fire danger can still be bad in this state, right? And we still don't know how the influence of our strong El Nino that we're seeing is going to affect fire season. Daniel Swain, who's a climate scientist with UC Agriculture and Natural Resources, said that California's on this razor's edge of whether El Nino will make fires worse or better this season. Here's what he said.
23: If we get summer showers, autumn downpours like we did with Tropical Storm Dolores or Hillary twice in the past decade, then we might shut down Southern California's fire season early.
22: Yeah, so that would be the best case scenario. Dolores hit in 2021, Hurricane Hillary hit in 2023. So monsoon type rains that can be associated with El Nino can help us out, but that doesn't necessarily mean they will.
16: Okay, but what could be the worst case scenario though?
22: We can get a combo of atmospheric conditions that can lead to thunderstorms with dry lightning, a lot of wind and not a lot of water, and that combo leads to very bad fire conditions.
16: Whoa.
22: You might remember, you know, in 2020, when we were still in the full swing of the pandemic, we had tens of thousands of dry lightning strikes during a tropical storm. It was called Tropical Storm Fausto. And we had hundreds and hundreds of fires that sprang up overnight. Firefighting equipment and personnel was taxed, drawn down like it really had never been before or since.
16: Yeah, I remember that year. In San Francisco, we had several days in October when the sky was completely orange because of so much wildfire smoke in the region. So, Danielle, can you give us a refresher on what people can do now to prepare for a bad wildfire season?
22: Yeah, you know, even though we don't know exactly what's going to happen, that shouldn't stop us from doing what we can do to prepare, because, you know, it could be bad. Get a go bag ready. Know several ways to evacuate your neighborhood. Talk to your neighbors. You know, make a plan. There's things you can do now that really set you up for success down the road.
16: So while we're talking about how to prepare ourselves and our families, what about our homes?
22: There are simple things like clean the leaves and twigs out of your gutters, trim grass and brush around your house, you know, move the wood pile away from your home or deck. And we're really seeing now a lot of emphasis, both in statewide regulations and from insurance companies, on what's known as Zone Zero. And that's a buffer zone of 5 feet in the immediate vicinity of your house. And that does a lot to protect homes in catastrophic fires. We do know that up to 90% of homes that are destroyed in wildfires catch on fire from embers, not from the flaming front. So doing anything to prevent embers from getting into your home is a major positive step for safety.
16: Right. And Danielle, I mean, we're heading to the 4th of July weekend. I'm already savoring the carne asada I'm going to have. How can we make sure that, you know, celebrations are safe too?
22: Well, celebrating with food is a much safer way than celebrating with fireworks. The 4th of July is a time when all around the nation, including California, we see way more fire starts than any other part of the year, and that's because of fireworks. So don't use illegal fireworks and celebrate with a carne asada instead.
16: Thanks so much, Danielle, for being here.
22: Thank you, Carlos.
16: That was KQED climate reporter Danielle Venton. And that's the California Report for Thursday, July 2nd. We are a production of KQED News. I'm Carlos Cabrera Lomelí. Thanks for listening, and have an awesome day.
1: 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Forum is coming up next, along with an NPR News update and KQED News with Brian Watt. But first, let's get traffic. We're going to start somewhere. Mel Baker, tell us where.
12: We're going to look at Fairfield first. 80, the Travis on-ramp to eastbound 80 is closed right now. We don't know exactly why, but we do know that there's tree work going on 37 westbound's on-ramp to Highway 29 in Vallejo, which is going to be closed until this afternoon. And another ramp, this one 92 in the westbound's direction, connector to northbound 101 in San Mateo, is partially closed by a two-car crash. Mel Baker for KQED.
1: 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I'm Beth Eisinger for Dave Freeman this morning on KQED San Francisco and KQEI North Highlands Sacramento. We're live online at KQED.org. 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
3: From KQED in San Francisco, I'm Alexis Madrigal with a special edition of Forum from the archives. When punk rock thrashed through the Bay Area, there were some venues that became iconic hubs, like Berkeley's Gilman Street. But in rural Sonoma County, the scene was cobbled together in backyards and makeshift venues. Growing up in Santa Rosa, KQED's arts and culture editor Gabe Moline was both a punk musician and an obsessive collector of the scene's ephemera. He's curated that into an exhibit that's at the Museum of Sonoma County called Disturbing the Peace. We talk small town punk as part of highlighting Bay Area music and music scenes. It's coming up right after this news.

0: Live from NPR News, I'm Lakshmi Singh. An oppressive heat wave is triggering heat and extreme heat advisories for more than half of the American population. The alerts stretch from eastern Kansas to New England and point south from Arkansas to Alabama. Steve Kassenbaum reports on the heat's impact on New York City.
1: The high heat is already causing a strain on the power grid in the Northeast. In New York, the utility company reduced voltage in some neighborhoods. Mayor Zoran Mamdani.
2: We are talking about a level of heat that the city has not seen in more than a decade.
1: The heat wave coincides with major events that are expected to draw out millions of people over the next few days, including two parades of tall ships and naval vessels.
2: We will also host the Macy's 4th of July fireworks on the evening of Saturday, July 4th. To cap off the weekend, the Brazil versus Norway FIFA World Cup match will take place on the afternoon of Sunday, July 5th.
1: Hundreds of cooling centers and drinking water stations have been opened to the public. For NPR News, I'm Steve Kastenbaum in New York.
0: The extreme heat's taking hold just as the FIFA World Cup enters the crucial knockout rounds. Stadiums are expected to employ more protection, such as increased access to cooling areas and water for spectators and staff. But enduring the brutal heat's a sacrifice many soccer fans are willing to make, especially if their team wins. Fans at a watch party in Washington, D.C., celebrating as they watch the U.S. beat Bosnia-Herzegovina 2-0 in the World Cup last night to advance to the round of 16. And NPR's Becky Sullivan was there and joined us from California.
3: The U.S. had to work and work and work to get that first goal to go up 1-0 just before halftime. And then their striker, Filarin Balogun, who is this like the newest big star of this team, made this disastrous mistake in the second half. He got his legs tangled up with a Bosnian defender. He stepped on the defender's ankle. It went to a video review, and it was deemed a red card. Bosnia was, of course, only down one. Anything could have happened, and they pulled it off for the biggest win for the U.S. men's national team in a good long time.
0: NPR's Becky Sullivan. Turning now to Venezuela, the ongoing search for survivors while the death toll climbs. It's nearing 2,300. Here's John Otis.
4: Keep scooping. Keep scooping.
5: In the coastal town of Caraballeda, members of the Los Angeles County Fire Department are searching for three girls trapped in a collapsed building.
4: It's all because all the dust and the dirt just keeps going into the hole.
5: L.A. firefighter Michael Topher says they've heard signs of life.
6: What we're hearing are faint knocking, tapping. The last confirmation we had was about an hour ago.
5: A week after the twin quakes, the odds are against them. However, this week, another team from Jordan rescued a two-year-old boy who is now recovering in a Venezuelan hospital.
0: That's John Otis. It's NPR.
7: Live from KQED News, I'm Brian Watt. Santa Clara County is planning to fire four social workers in connection with the death of a two-year-old in the foster care system. KQED's Joseph Jiha reports.
8: The director of the county's Department of Family and Children's Services said in a memo Tuesday that the four staffers would be fired, while three others have resigned or retired. The county is still investigating the case of Jackson Juarez, a toddler who died in April while living with a cousin of his father. The cousin's 17-year-old son is charged with murder. The department approved the cousin as Jackson's foster parent despite a past child endangerment conviction that should have disqualified her. Records obtained by KQED show that four different social workers and managers signed off on the placement. I'm Joseph Jiha, KQED News.
7: California is continuing its expansion of subsidized child care and offering public school employees access to state-funded preschool in the new fiscal year. KQED's Daisy Nguyen has more.
9: Under a budget deal struck by Governor Gavin Newsom and Democratic lawmakers, the state will fund nearly 23,000 child care slots for low-income families.
10: I can see a light.
9: Carmen Perez is a Bay Area mom who's been waiting more than 18 months for a subsidy to help with child care.
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9: 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I'm Daisy Nguyen, KQED News.
7: And I'm Brian Watt. There's more news at KQED.org.
11: 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Sunshine today already in San Francisco, high 66 expected here in the city.
12: Welcome to Forum. I'm Alexis Madrigal. Santa Rosa and many of the other towns of Sonoma County are just so pleasant and peaceful. Beautiful gardens sit in front of cute little houses off quiet streets. I'm not even talking legit wine country stuff, just the basic feel of the place. The air is probably always 73 degrees, as it was yesterday, the exact perfect temperature for a human body. But imagine being a 16-year-old kid in Reagan's America on these quiet streets. Maybe you know not everything is as it seems behind the cute doors of the single-family homes. Maybe you're different and ostracized. Maybe all the quiet, leafy cul-de-sacs make you want to play the loudest music you can possibly imagine and just scream. It is the view through those eyes that we get at a new show at the Museum of Sonoma County, Disturbing the Peace, Sonoma County's Early Punk Underground. Our own KQED Arts and Culture editor, Gabe Moline, was one of those kids in Santa Rosa, a musician, a zine maker, a show putter honor, and a budding historian of the scene. His collection and the items he and the museum were able to source from friends and acquaintances formed the backbone of this show, and it's really a tremendous record of a musical community that never quite had the throw weight of Berkeley's Gilman Street or San Francisco's Mabuhay Gardens, but that nonetheless sustained dozens and dozens of bands and was an integral part of the Bay Area's punk scene. Of course, Gabe Moline joins us here in the studio. Welcome, Gabe.
13: Alexis, I'm so honored. Thank you.
12: So, you know, you sit before us, a successful, respectable journalist with decades of experience, but you were once a punk kid on the streets of Santa Rosa. Like, who was that kid? What did he wear? Where did he live? What did he do?
13: I wore clothes out of trash cans. I often ate out of trash cans. I broke into abandoned buildings, and I wrote a zine. I played in bands. I tried to make the most of the ostensibly, like, idyllic suburban experience as a teenager in Sonoma County.
12: And what did you play? What was your instrument?
13: I played bass, and I sang.
12: And you sang.
13: Yeah.
12: If we were to have just have encountered you on the streets, though, you would have been, like, shirtless with a bass, like, running around. Like, what was the actual, like, fashion of Gabe Moline out of a trash can?
13: I had these pants that my wife still clowns me for, that I wore nonstop. You know, a lot of just homemade clothes, basically, like, t-shirts with stencils made from, the cardboard of a 12-pack of beer, sewn together with dental floss. These are things in the great punk fashion tradition.
12: Yeah. So Sonoma County, late 70s, 80s, this punk scene is kind of taking off. I mean, how did this sort of idyllic post-hippie world of Sonoma County translate down to the kids who were kind of living there?
13: Yeah, Sonoma County was really populated by a lot of people from the hippie generation who either, like, moved there to get back to the land, or, you know, moved there because of white flight and, you know, to get to the suburbs in, like, a new city called Roner Park or Windsor. Mm-hmm. And it's the children of those people from the hippie generation that were punks, that, you know, you're in the middle of nowhere. Like, there's a lot of alienation. You know, there's nothing to do. There's no outlets for your creativity. Some people also came from broken homes, you know, and bad situations and found a home in punk. So, of course, if that's you, you're going to look at the so-called peace all around you and want to disturb the peace.
12: See the David Lynchian aspects of it.
13: Yeah. And that's really the genesis of the punk scene in Sonoma County. There were bands in the late 70s that were, like, almost punk, like Freestone or $27 Snap-on Face or, like, Chic Vaselino, like the sort of proggy art rock bands that were, like, keeping the 60s flame alive before, you know, Reagan got elected, and then hardcore really just ushered in a very loud, furious noisy, fast music.
12: And political music, too.
13: And very political, yeah.
12: Yeah. And what were the politics of that punk scene?
13: Well, in the 80s, you know, there was something political in being degenerate, you know. That was a political act in being remedial and almost very stupid. But some of the more politically enlightened bands in Santa Rosa and Sonoma County, like Victim's Family or Capitalist Casualties or Insanity Puppets, really, like, their lyric sheets, personally to me, like, opened up my mind drastically, like, as someone living at the end of a dirt road in Larkfield next to a creek across from cows and sheep.
12: You were like, oh, there's a global system of American hegemony controlling this world?
13: Yeah. Right, right, right. And I learned words like hegemony, you know, because of punk songs.
12: Yeah. Should we play a little Victim's Family, which seems to be kind of like a kind of cornerstone of the scene and the show? Do you want to set up?
13: Yeah, Victim's Family they started in 1984. They're the longest running punk band in Sonoma County. And Sonoma County was strange. We infused, like, jazz into hardcore punk. We infused blues and country and funk and all these different styles. You know, it's such a small scene that musicians were coming from...
12: There weren't as many niches, right?
13: Yeah.
12: Everything was kind of one thing.
13: It was a melting pot of different musical backgrounds, and you were sort of forced to start bands with these different people of different means. And that cross-pollination created what to me is the sound of Sonoma County punk, and Victim's Family is a very good example of that.
12: All right, let's hear it, Victim's Family.
14: We've got to rid this country of the evil influences of rock and roll perverts and

0: breakdown of the family unit, I mean, morally debasing aspects of the entertainment industry. We, the self-appointed guardians of public morality, have deemed it necessary to censor this trash.
1: That was just a little clip of Victim's Family, which Gay Moline, who's here with us this morning, KQED Arts and Culture editor, says kind of like is a, one of the defining bands of the Sonoma County early punk scene. Of course, Gabe curated a show called Disturbing the Peace, Sonoma County's Early Punk Underground. I want to talk a little bit about the things that that are actually in the show.
2: Mm-hmm.
1: Are these things that have just been like in your garage that you've been like trailing around? Like there's all these flyers, there's all these t-shirts, there's all these cassettes, like demo tapes.
2: Right.
1: Is it just all your stuff?
2: It's not all my stuff. I did have a lot of stuff in my garage. But I also, over the last several months, went around to various people's houses. There's over 40 people's stuff in this show.
1: Wow.
2: But yeah, I was an obsessive collector of flyers. Like I would be riding on the bus and I would see a flyer on a telephone pole that I didn't have. And I would, oh my God.
1: A completist.
2: Pull the chain and like get off a half mile down the road and ride my skateboard back just to get that one flyer. Zines, I did a zine myself, a couple zines myself, and so wound up collecting everyone else's zine in the county, you know, over zine trades and stuff. Demo tapes, I love demo tapes so much. They were really the calling card for bands. They were, you know, you could get booked with a demo tape, you could sell them at your shows, you could sell them on consignment at the record store and make money. Some bands in Sonoma County, like Disciples of Ed, they sold 500 copies of their demo tape at the record store. And
1: a demo tape was, for those who, you know, were not in a small music scene, like these were just like cheaply produced cassettes with like a little cover that you printed out on at Kinko's or whatever.
2: Yeah, yeah. I mean, that DIY thread goes through zines and flyers and everything. If you don't know how to record your band, you figure it out. Like, you get a boom box, you set it up in the corner of the garage, you dub off some tapes, you know, you make funky labels with a Sharpie, and you photocopy a J card for the cassette, and boom, you have something to show.
1: Your album's out.
2: You know, or your magazine's out, or your flyer's out, yeah. Or, you know, any of these things. What was great about punk and is still great about punk is that, like, if you have something to say or declare to the world, you can do it. Like, you don't need to go through like professional channels or wait for permission or anything. Yeah. Like, at any tools at your disposal, just use them and get it out there.
1: Yeah. And that DIY ethos, right? I mean, that is really what I associate with punk scenes all over the country. Do you think that Sonoma County and its sort of like rural and suburban nature, like, even heightened that, because it wasn't like there was some distribution network? I mean, you really had to do it all yourself up there.
2: Yeah, there was no infrastructure for punk in Sonoma County. You know, we didn't have labels like Alternative Tentacles or 415 Records. We didn't have clubs like Mabuhay or On Broadway. You, in the intro, you alluded to shows in fields, orchards, barns, you know, like in the middle of nowhere, these shows would happen. Like Bodega Bay, Tamales, north of Cloverdale. Like, it amazes me how many new, strange, out of the way shows that I learn about. And I think it benefited us that we didn't know what we were doing, or
1: yeah,
2: we didn't know that there was a rule book to follow. And so that did strengthen that DIY spirit of like, how are we going to do this? How are we going to make this up on our own?
1: Right.
2: And the result of that was something unique to Sonoma County, I think.
1: Yeah. This exhibit, how did it come about? Because, I mean, for those who haven't been to the Museum of Sonoma County, producer Judy Campbell and I were there just yesterday. Marble floor, beautiful building, former gorgeous post office. Like, how did this show get there?
2: The museum called me, you know, which, like, the object lesson here is get yourself a cool museum in your town. And they said, we want to do a show about the history of punk in Sonoma County. They had talked to a couple people and they said, yeah, they all said that you needed to call Gabe Moline. And I sort of went, yeah, I don't know. I was hesitant. Honest, Alexis, I was hesitant. Because when you take something very special to you and you put it in a box, it's like putting it in a coffin or something. It's like sealing it in amber. And first of all, this is a scene that is very much still vibrant and alive. There are still shows all over Sonoma County. But I felt a burden of responsibility to get
1: yeah,
2: it right,
1: I bet.
2: Which is maybe why I talked to so many people and collected stuff from more than 40 people for it.
1: Yeah. Yeah, that's so great. We're talking about the new exhibit at the Museum of Sonoma County in Santa Rosa. It's called Disturbing the Peace, Sonoma County's Early Punk Underground. We've got its curator, our own Gabe Moline. Of course, he's a senior editor here at the Station of KQED Arts and Culture. We want to hear from you, too. Were you part of a local punk scene? Maybe call us and tell us about it, no matter where it was. Or maybe you were even part of Sonoma County's local punk scene. We'd love to hear that, too. The number is 866-733-6786. That's 866-733-6786. Forum at kqed.org. You can find us on all the different social media things. We're KQED Forum. I'm Alexis Madrigal. 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

0: 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And coming up at 10 o'clock, it's a look at doctors and nurses about how the show The Pitt, the HBO drama, is sparking real-life change in emergency care. That's coming up at 10 o'clock this morning on KQED News. 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
1: Welcome back to Forum. I'm Alexis Madrigal. We want to introduce another voice into the show on this, on local punk scenes, you know, which we're pegging to, Gabe Moline's new exhibit. He's a guest curator at the Museum of Sonoma County in Santa Rosa. We've got Mike Park, who's the owner of Asian Man Records, an independent label based in San Jose. He was in the ska punk band Skank and Pickle in the 80s and 90s. And here he is introducing himself.
2: What do they call me? Asian Man.
1: Mike Park, welcome to Forum.
3: Thanks for having me.
1: So tell me, I mean, what an intro. Talk about playing you on. Were you jealous of the Santa Rosa punk scene down there in San Jose?
3: Oh, I was, because San Jose being the 10th largest city, we had no all-age venues. And so even in the early formation of Skank and Pickle, they had the Phoenix Theater, and they had a place called the Cotati Cabaret. We had nothing. We had nothing that had all age.
1: Mm-hmm.
3: So
1: what did that force you guys to do down there if you didn't have any all ages club, but you had a lot of children playing punk?
3: It was house shows, a lot of house shows. And going back to high school, I remember there was a collective, and you would call this hotline 1-800-PUNK-O. And it was just, an analog message machine.
1: No way.
3: Just listed all the punk shows. But they would also, they rented the banquet room at the San Jose Civic, and they would put on punk shows. And so that was my first show I had ever gone to, was Social Distortion at a banquet room in the San Jose Civic.
1: Wait, so just to... I want to dwell on this hotline for a second. So somebody basically would read it off, like the old listings, you know, on a radio station, and be like, Skank and Pickle is playing at Tony's house. That's on, you know, First Street. It was like that. And basically you would record that, and then you'd hear that back when you called.
3: Exactly.
1: Oh my God. That's so great. Why weren't there venues for punk rock at that time or even today in San Jose?
3: That's a decades long question I don't know how to answer. I think it comes down to the cost and the profitability, I would assume. It just doesn't make sense to me, and it's very frustrating. Mm-hmm. I've tried many times, but now in my advanced age, I've finally given up on trying to put together all-age venue, because I just can't afford it. It is frustrating having to drive to San Francisco, or even the 30-minute drive to Santa Cruz, and being jealous of Santa Cruz having all-age venues.
1: Yeah.
3: But if anything, I think it's created an amazing underground music scene for San Jose.
1: Yeah. Well, my understanding is you feel like San Jose had, or even had, like the kind of the biggest DIY scene around, because of, you know, the kind of limitations in the official venue. Do you think that's still true? Like, is the scene still alive down there?
3: Yeah, I think San Jose is viewed nationally as one of the most vibrant DIY scenes in the world. So you have bands coming from everywhere, touring bands that hit up San Jose because they know it's going to be a show that makes sense, that is done for the right reasons. And I couldn't be more proud of what people have been creating here in the present times.
1: That's awesome. Mike Park, owner of Asian Man Records, independent label based in San Jose. Check out his work in the ska punk band Skank and Pickle in the 80s and 90s. Thanks so much for joining us, Mike.
3: Thanks for having me.
1: Gabe, Mike mentioned the Phoenix Theater and Katati Cabaret. Mm-hmm. The Phoenix Theater, has a big role in this exhibition, right? And its owner as well. Why don't you tell us about it?
4: Yeah, the Phoenix Theater, it's opened as the Hill Opera House in 1912. It was a movie theater for many decades. In 1989, the manager, Tom Gaffey, booked the Violent Femmes there, and it was packed so much. There were so many people there. And the energy was so great, he said, you know what? I'm going to stop showing movies here, and it's going to be a live music venue. Tom Gaffey has run the Phoenix Theater ever since, and he truly is the patron saint of the Sonoma County punk scene. My friend Ahead says that the city of Petaluma owes Tom Gaffey $6 million in back pay for child support because he is so supportive and so caring and so encouraging of the punks in Petaluma and Sonoma County.
1: What I love about him is, you know, you have several photos of him in the exhibit. He's not a punk. He's wearing khakis. He's wearing a button down.
4: Right, right. His dad was a developer in town, you know. He himself has driven a taxi, you know, as a side job. He's so humble, and he's just, as I said, very supportive. Any band, if you want to play at the Phoenix Theater, he will find a way to get your band on stage for your first show. And he'll tell you that you were great. And he'll make sure that you get booked again. And he'll make sure that you get booked opening for a bigger band when they come through. He's really, an enemy of nobody.
1: So you've played at the Phoenix Theater. Have you played there?
4: I've played at the Phoenix Theater many, many times. Yeah. Many, many times.
1: How much of your sweat is just like on the stage of
4: Right.
1: Yeah. Let's bring in, Jeff in Katati. Welcome.
5: Hey, how you doing?
1: Good, good.
5: I'm so bummed. I missed the show. I got called away on a family emergency. And I wanted to make the opening night of the show. I was in a hardcore band in the Tampa, St. Pete area, based out of Bradenton. And I did flyers for the local hardcore promoter, No Clubs Productions. They had a similar type of retrospective back in January. I took my oldest son, 16 years old, to that show. He had a blast. We're coming up to Santa Rosa within the next couple of weeks to catch your show. I heard of Victim's Family and Sonoma County Punk Rock because of Maximum Rock and Roll. You know, and it's like now it's the instant access from the internet, and nobody is holding like a little secret gem. You know, everybody knows everything now, and it's nowhere near as fun.
4: Right, right.
1: This is such a, Jeff, thanks so much. Love report-ins from the Tampa punk scene. Go
4: ahead. I mean, I like that idea of this secret gem, this thing that you and your friends built together.
1: Yeah.
4: And there's a precursor to the internet giving you instant access to it, which was when the 90s came around. You really can't ignore the impact of Nevermind or Green Day's Dookie.
1: Oh.
4: And all of a sudden, people, you know, not with no connection to punk at all, other than what they saw on MTV or read about in Rolling Stone, they're showing up to shows. And they're like, they're taking part in this thing that you
1: have been carefully tending.
4: Yeah, kind of, yeah. And that was a very weird feeling. And there were, you know, some hardcore punks like Tim Yohannan, who published Maximum Rock and Roll, battened down the hatches and were like, no, we're only covering true, real punk, you know, as defined by

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1: 1 second on that before we can get to play. Let's go to Tom in San Francisco. Hey, welcome, Tom.
2: How you doing today?
1: Hey, good, good. Thanks for calling.
2: Yeah, I just wanted to bring up, came across, just listening to random radio and came across a show and brought a smile to my face and almost a tear to my eye because we were a little bunch of skateboarding punk grommets in the East Bay, raised in suburban Fremont. All of these things I'm hearing, we would make trips out to Sonoma and go down to see Skank and Pickles, lots of different small punk shows at skateboard ramps at Paul Chestnut's house or Steve Caballero's house, you know, different pizza parlors or bowling alley owners who are, you know, took some solace on us not having a place to play music or do our thing. So it's just great to hear all of this. It definitely brings back a lot of memory. Oh, man.
1: Did you play in a band or did you have a different role? You were more of an appreciator.
2: I was an appreciator and a bit of a front man. I did some singing, but I never really got established in a band. I would just help some other friends out. Yeah. But that whole scene was just a lot of fun, just finding your way in life without any instructions.
1: Yeah, such a good way of putting it, Tom. You know, on the connection between the East Bay and the Sonoma County punk scene, I have to tell people that here's a little Easter egg to look for in this exhibit at the Museum of Sonoma County. Green Day would play high schools. This is before Green Day or ultra global megastars. Gabe Moline brought them to his high school. There's also a video of them at Montgomery High. Is that where they're at?
3: Santa Rosa High.
1: Santa Rosa High. They're at Santa Rosa High. And they don't have, mic stands.
3: No.
1: And so who's holding the microphone for Billy Joe, the lead singer of Green Day? Gabe Moline, you should look for that. And there was a lot of crossover, right, between Sonoma County and East Bay.
3: There very much was. That video is interesting. You mentioned it. That's just a VHS tape that I've had for 35 years. I've never uploaded it to YouTube or really done anything with it. So people actually can't look for it unless they come to the museum and watch it. That's the only way you can see them playing at Santa Rosa High School.
1: And it's amazing too. They're so young. They're just, I mean, they're what, like 16 in that or something?
3: You know, the thing about Green Day is they really truly would play anywhere. I think we tested them a couple times on that. And you know, because of Green Day, how some of the pop punk bands from Sonoma County started.
1: All right, let's hear that Invalid song now. Let's let it rip.

0: That was the Invalids of Sonoma County. Santa Rosa. Yeah, yeah. The song was Wouldn't Care If I Died. We're talking about the new exhibit at the Museum of Sonoma County in Santa Rosa called Disturbing the Peace, Sonoma County's Early Punk Underground. We've got its curator, Gabe Moline, senior editor of KQED Arts and Culture, but of course, he was a part of the scene. That exhibit's going to be up until August 23rd, and we're taking your calls and your comments on whether you were part of a local punk scene anywhere in this country, or you remember some parts of the Bay Area punk scene. The number's 866-733-6786. If you can't get through there, it turns out there's a lot of punks who listen to Forum. You can email forum at kqed.org. Let's bring in Marco in Petaluma. Welcome.
1: Yeah, hey. Good morning.
0: Hey, good morning.
1: I got so excited when I heard this show. So I'm a composer and a musician, and I had to pull my car over because I'm on my way to teach at the conservatory, but it's not about me. It's about my son. I have a studio just down the street from the Phoenix, and you know, in high school, my son started a band, and you know, and it's a screamo, you know, post-punk hardcore band, and it's seen as very much alive, and I'm living everything you guys are talking about, at least vicariously.
0: Yeah.
1: And I'm looking forward to checking out the exhibit for sure.

0: and now he's in college. He just started his first semester in college. He's at LMU, and he's got a he's hosting a radio show called Bang Your Head. So, there you go.
1: Marco, that is awesome. Did he come up going to shows at the Phoenix Theater, or even playing shows at the Phoenix Theater?
0: Yeah, he came up going. I mean, first of all, I think it's a rebellion against his dad being like a classical nerd, but So he went shows. He's played at the Phoenix. He went shows at the Phoenix. And then, you know, we took him. I mean, I took him to his first show. I took him to an Aerosmith show in Las Vegas. But anyway, he started a band with his buddies. And they're still, you know, they're still active. And so he's coming home. And they're probably going to crash out in my studio and then go on tour. And the other thing, it's an awesome community, right? And so it's like there's and just to see these kids kind of get together and play music and just like it's very much a great community. And so, you know, the band, my son's band name is Placeholder. There's a great band down the street from us called Sex Ed. And they're all like, you know, it's great to, you know, go to some of these shows. Of course, I wear earplugs, but, you know.
1: You're wearing noise-canceling headphones. Let's be honest, Marco. No, thank you so much for calling in. That's a great call.
2: That's so great to hear, because it's like another caller said, like, punk is good for finding your way in life without instructions. And when you get involved in a punk scene or any subculture, really, like, you figure out what your role is, you know, in that scene, and you find a void and you fill it. And some of those people in Sonoma County have turned their punk activity into flourishing careers.
3: Like who?
2: There's a woman named Kat Serdofsky who owned a record store across from Santa Rosa High School called Rebel Records. She ran the record store for a few years. She managed bands. She like found that she was good behind the scenes. She went to LA. She started working with people like Christina Aguilera and Pink, all, you know, just years after booking Black Flag.
1: Yeah, I was going to say, perhaps not quite as punk. Yeah.
2: Ruben Hickman is this amazing illustrator. He made some of my favorite flyers in the 80s for punk shows in Sonoma County. He wound up working for DreamWorks for 14 years or so. He worked on the first couple Shrek movies. He worked on the Bob's Burgers movie. Musicians, of course, like Adam Carson, the drummer for AFI, lives in Petaluma now. AFI still tours the world. Steve Choi, mutual friend, was in a band with Mike Park. Steve Choi is a super, super talented musician who also tours the world with RX Bandits now.
1: Wow, so interesting. Because, you know, if you see a lot of the flyers, there's a ton of creativity, but you wouldn't call them, like, professionally graphic designed, right? Or these, right? I mean, that's kind of one of the things that's great. It's like the raw creativity is really what comes across, not like the polish.
2: Yeah, that's really present in zines, too. Yeah. We had a panel at the museum last night all about zines. And, you know, there's a section of the exhibit for zines. When I was going through my zines for the exhibit, I was, I found that more zines in Sonoma County were made by women than men. Huh. And I was excited about that at first. And then I thought, well, why was that? Yeah. And I really think it's because there was a strong lack of support for women in bands, you know, being on the mic and being prominent and being in the front. All of those zines were great, you know, made by people like Jen Sabraja, Sugar Edwards, Eden Stein, Angela Tansey, Lonnie Schick, Drea Moore, Toad, they were the best zines in town. Riot Girl came along in the 90s and sort of changed that. Bikini Kill once played in a backyard in Roseland in Santa Rosa.
1: And Gay Moline was there taking photos.
2: I was there taking photos, which you can see. But even before that show, like, there were weekly Riot Girl meetings at people's houses, in Santa Rosa. And it was just a lot of, women tired of being condescended to and objectified and belittled, and that was a mini revolution in Sonoma County, I think.
1: Awesome. We're talking about the new exhibit at the Museum of Sonoma County in Santa Rosa called Disturbing the Peace, Sonoma County's Early Punk Underground. We've got its curator, our own Gabe Moline. We're hearing the song Guitar Joe by Nuisance, country-influenced punk band in Sonoma County. We'll be back with more right after the break.

Coming up in the next hour, Forum from the Archives with Mina Kim, the popular HBO drama The Pit, set in a Pittsburgh emergency room, is having an impact on real-world healthcare. Doctors across California say families are arriving at emergency departments with heightened awareness of their daily work and new questions about end-of-life care and organ donation. We listen back on our conversation with California ER physicians about The Pit Effect. 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

0: Welcome back to Forum. Alexis Madrigal here. Talking about a new exhibit at the Museum of Sonoma County in Santa Rosa called Disturbing the Peace, Sonoma County's Early Punk Underground. We were talking about these punk scenes and who's been in them, what they've done, why they're important. We've got the curator of that show, KQED's own Gabe Moline. The show's up through August 23rd. Here's a great comment, Gabe. You're going to love this. Leilani writes, I moved to Santa Rosa from Los Angeles for a brief time in 1992, 1993. I was leaning hippie at the time, but I went all in on punk. The scene was amazing. Zines everywhere, including Gabe's Positively 4th Street, shows at Magnolia's and Cafe This and the Phoenix. And I saw Bikini Kill in the backyard of a house in Roseland that seriously changed the course of my life. That, Leilani, you gotta go to this show. There are photos there. It's gonna send you back. Anyway, there are photos and flyers, from that show. I went, back to Southern California and started making my own zines inspired by Gabe's and Comet Bus and Neurotic Girl. Oh, and me and my best friend made a zine called I Heart Victims Family that we would hand out at their shows because we were obsessed. I went on to be in bands in San Diego and immersed myself deeply into the noise music indie scene. In 2006, I moved back to Sonoma County, reunited with Gabe, where we began to form a friendship. He ended up hiring me as a staff writer while he was editor at North Bay Bohemian. Full circle moment. That's awesome, Gabe. Yeah, that what a great thing.
1: That's very sweet. If I may though, Leilani talks about being a hippie and then being a punk.
0: Yeah,
1: and you know, I, for as much as punks hated hippies, I think they have a lot more in common than they think. and when I looked back at the political organizing that really took off, especially in the 90s in the Sonoma County punk scene, it was very ahead of its time. You know, a lot of punks were involved with Cop Watch, filming the police, as is their right. And when the George Floyd protests popped off, I was like, oh, yeah, this is an echo of Cop Watch. When the Me Too movement came along in 2018, I recognized it immediately from Riot Girl zines, calling out abusers in the punk scene by name, you know. You know, Food Not Bombs was something that was very strong in Sonoma County. At my punk house, every Sunday, people would cook giant pots of food and take it down to Railroad Square and just give it to people because it is a necessity of life. And I see that now in the
2: Mutual aid.
1: Yeah, universal basic income, you know. Yeah. I'm not saying that the punk scene invented these things. I'm just saying that it is a continuum that we should recognize.
0: Right. Yeah, I mean, I think, you know, many young people would recognize the A for anarchism within a lot of the punk world. And I think as a political philosophy, there were some punks who took it quite seriously and wanted to create these non-hierarchical communities that were autonomous and self-functioning outside of, you know, a kind of Reaganite or in my era, like Clintonite America.
1: Right. And as I've been getting back in touch with people for this exhibit, like any tight-knit scene, you know, some of these people are millionaires. Some of them are dead. Some of them are in jail. Some of them are lawyers. And a lot of them are working in harm reduction or as social workers. Mm-hmm. And really, their job is still trying to make a better world.
0: You know, one more political thing before we go back to the calls. You know, people may, you know, because we did a show on it and a movie came out called Freaky Tales about Oakland and this battle between, you know, really like neo-Nazis and a group of punks at Gilman Street in Berkeley based on a real thing.
1: Mm-hmm.
0: In your exhibit, they're the same, well, not the same thing, but a similar thing happened in...
1: A similar thing happened. Neo-Nazi skinheads threatened the punks and said they were going to come to a DRI show at the Phoenix Theater and basically beat everybody up. You know, punks are pacifist mostly, and some of the Berkeley punks who had successfully gotten rid of them outside Gilman came up to Petaluma. They had a meeting down the street to strategize about what to do when, like, Nazis come to your show. There was a confrontation out front. The punks stood their ground. The Nazis left. Never came back. Yeah. There is a lesson here from punk that is still very relevant today, which is that when fascists or Nazis show up to your show or to your party or to your country's administration, you kick them out as swiftly and mercilessly as possible because they are a toxin. They are a cancer that will take over everything.
0: Why is it that Nazis sort of targeted punk shows?
1: Maybe because punks are sort of an easy target, don't like to fight generally. Maybe because it was something that it, you know, there was an edgelordiness. It wasn't called edgelordiness back then, but, to punk, there was, vulgarity for the sake of vulgarity. There was, you know.
0: But there was also, like, at least I remember, you know, lots of, like, in the punk scenes I knew, like, people, a lot of anti-racism, too, though, like, very explicit, like, boot stomping on swastikas and stuff like that.
1: Yeah, absolutely. There were also bands that used Nazi imagery, you know, to get attention. And there were, you know, they were what we would call now problematic bands, you know, especially in the 80s. That did get better. And it's because of the efforts of groups like Sharp, Skinheads Against Racial Prejudice, and Bay Area Anti-Racist Action that really, hopefully, took care of that in the punk scene once and for all. I'm knocking on a very large piece of wood here.
0: Let's bring in another voice here. We've got Matthew Cotty, who's a photographer and drummer. His band Monster Squad started in Vacaville in 1997. Still playing shows. Welcome, Matthew.
3: Hey, welcome. Thank you for having me.
0: Talk to me about the Vacaville punk scene.
3: Sure. I mean, much like Gabe was saying, I mean, we're all 707. It's a kind of similar situation up there. However, it was a little more, could be a little more violent in our area. Maybe not more, because obviously we're talking about a different era. But, our situation started, performing in 97, started getting into it around 95 from a local art teacher for my personal story. And you know, the scene in Vacaville in the mid 90s was, you know, your emo bands, your funk rap rock bands, because at that point that's what they were.
0: Oh yeah,
1: so many.
3: And then Davis was a big influence, you know, Shove, Omnibus Records, Far from Sacramento. So what I'm getting at is the scene when we started in our punk band, there wasn't really a punk scene. There was just a local scene at the community center, much like the Phoenix Theater. So we'd have shows, they'd have shows every month or so. And then when our band started, it would be Monster Squad, you know, the spiky haired, really, really smelly, big boots band, Papa Roach, Icon 7, the emo band. And that was totally okay. Also, I was 15, I think. So we were between 15 and 17. My first practice, I was 14. Our first show, I think I was 15 by that time, but. So freshman in high school for myself, between freshmen and juniors, and we just played anything we could. And thankfully, and we're still grateful for them, the older generation, who would go to all the Green Day shows and early Rancid shows at Gilman. But when we met them, you know, they were in their late teens, early 20s, and it's, you know, it's the Icon 7, Papa Roach guys. They would go, "Hey, young punk kids, let's play a show together." So, and we'd already, and so as far as like, for myself anyway, you know, my first show was seeing bands like that. And then here a year and a half later, now we're playing together at the little teeny music store in the back room or the community center or a portable or a backyard party.
1: That's very familiar. It's fascinating to me that there even was a punk scene in Vacaville. This is like the first time hearing about it.
3: Well, it's interesting because, okay, so there was a group before us called the Insurgents, which eventually became Barley Pop and the Hoods. And that was early 90s. So when we started showing up to like Gilman were like, "Oh, Vacaville. I bet you guys know the Insurgents." We're like, yeah, we do. they're like 4 to 5 years older than us, but they'd already contributed a lifetime of stories to the Bay and Vacaville and given Vacaville kind of a reputation. So when Monster Squad started playing, there was another band called Misguided Youth. And then slowly but surely, we just, I don't know, I think the natural progression of, I don't want to use the word recruitment, just happened. All the messed up kids in town found each other. And if, you know, we've lost quite a few over the years, but there was this thing of, I'm sure it's in every small town, in any community that has nowhere to perform or very limited places to perform. We just kind of found each other, gave ourselves the best we could, situation the best we could, and eventually did grow a scene. But that the bigger scene didn't happen until about 02, 03, 04. Yeah. And then now Monster Squad with friends from Sacramento, Whiskey Rebels, the Bay Area. Now we've got 400 people showing up to our community center, which was bananas. So, and that was all punk bands, not just pulling on other more mainstream stuff, sounding bands. So,
0: Matt Ducati, thank you for the new information on the Vacaville punk scene. His band's Monster Squad. They're still playing shows. Thanks so much for joining us.
3: Thank you both. Take care.
0: You know, Gabe, you both mentioned there were a lot of people who had some kind of tough lives. And towards the end of the exhibit at the Museum of Sonoma County, you do have a wall of people that you sort of have lost from this scene. Like, why'd you want to include sort of that component of what's happened over the years?
1: Yeah, I mean, you know, there's the 3x5 cards and post-it notes. People can leave photos of their loved ones that have died. There is a lot of death in this scene, and I think there is a self-destructive streak in punk that, I myself have not been immune to. So, there are just so many important people that when I was putting the exhibit together, I realized it was good to do this exhibit, give people their flowers while they're still alive. Mm-hmm. And, some people some bands, Capitalist Casualties, there's three members of that band that are dead. Like Modo Stillbirth, there's three members of that band that are gone. Mm-hmm. Really prominent people like Matt Carrillo and, Dave Young, and Laurel Pine, who founded Eccentrics, this collective that put on all the best shows in the late 80s and early 90s. I could go on. I don't want to because I'll inevitably leave people out, but, even though I recognized that need to honor these people, I was surprised at how quickly that wall just filled up, and now it is completely covered with names and photos.
0: Yeah. Out of that, let's get a song in here. Just get us back to the music.
1: Yeah.
0: One of the all-time great song titles, maybe you can set this up, Guerneville Hella Sucks.
1: Yes. When we put the exhibit together,
0: No offense to Guerneville. I love Guerneville. What a nice town.
1: Josh Staples, who was the designer of this exhibit, is also a demo tape nerd. So he and I digitized 100 songs from demo tapes. None of these songs are on streaming services. And you can come to the exhibit and listen to them. We have Santa Rosa Sucks by Insanity Puppets, Sonoma County Sucks by Adjective Noun, and by the Wiedemann, Guerneville Hella Sucks.

0: Good feels very nice and pleasant. Here's Adam in Santa Rosa. Welcome.
1: Hello.
0: Hey, Adam. Can you hear us?
1: Hey, I am here, yes.
0: Go ahead.
1: Yeah, I just wanted, initially, it was going to be a shout-out to Tom Gaffey and the Phoenix Theater and just the network of places to have played here in Santa Rosa houses and all that, but it moved on, and it just, what you guys were talking about got me thinking about the safety net, you know, the catch-all web that helped people through their lives, and it seems to me that a lot of people through that have been saved, as well as the people that, you know, were lost. I think more people would have been lost if it hadn't been for the safety net, the creativity, the support, the civic engagement, whatever form it might have taken, Food Not Bombs, et cetera. I just think that's it's a really important part of it as well. And I just want to applaud Gabe for putting this all together.
2: Yeah. Were you in a band at that time? Were you in that whole scene?
1: I was in a band with Gabe.
3: Yeah. Hi, Adam.
1: No, hey, Gabe, how's it going?
3: It's going good. I mean, I think you're right. How many times have you heard someone say, punk rock saved my life?
2: Yeah.
3: You know? And
1: so many times. I say it to myself on, you know, several occasions. I wasn't from a broken home, so to speak, but a shattered one. So I don't know what I would have done with myself if it hadn't been for that and all the people that were present, you know.
2: Yeah. Thanks so much, Adam. Thanks for calling in. You know, KD writes, I was part of an all-girl female punk band in the Bay Area. My band Wilma was SF-based and formed in the late 70s, releasing a single and an album on Subterranean Records before disbanding. It was a crazy scene. And though many will praise the gender equity, community-based nature of the Bay Area punk scene, those early days were not easy being girls. Many beer cans were tossed at us as we opened for Flipper and other bigger bands. Wilma, Contractions, and one or two other all-female bands were all there was back then. To your point from earlier.
3: Yeah.
2: Let's bring in Phil. Hey, welcome, Phil. Phil in Napa.
4: Hey, nice to talk. Hey, how you doing?
2: Good, good.
4: Hey, so I just want to say I grew up in Milwaukee, Wisconsin, and so much of this rings true from my experiences. I think it's kind of a universal thing with being an outsider, being a punk rocker, whatever you want to call it nowadays, that, yeah, this was our tribe. This is how we met the right people. I have friends of 40 years, 50 years because of this. Like, it's phenomenal. It's great.
2: Yeah, I love it. Yeah, it's true. And you know, Gabe, that must be one of the most surprising things, or maybe it's not surprising. One of the best things is realizing that there really was this, like, network of all these little scenes kind of knitted together by zine traders and bands that were touring and all
3: right.
2: This stuff.
3: Right. Yeah. When my band with Adam, when we went on tour, we would come to towns and find those scenes, knitted together by, there was a guidebook, the name of which I can't exactly say on the radio, but Book Your Own Life, put out by Maximum Rock and Roll. And that was, you know, it's a list of all the punk houses in Phoenix, Arizona, a list of the venues you can play, a list of the record stores that might take your 7-inch on consignment. And it was incredible to go on tour and see, like, what we were doing in Sonoma County was replicating itself around the country. It just wasn't pulled all together yet.
2: Yeah. I have to say, everyone, like I mentioned, producer Judy Campbell and I visited the exhibit yesterday, got a tour from Gabe. Highly recommend this. Even if you're not a punk person, I think the DIY ethos and the sense of, like, a scene that saved people's lives is so worth seeing. It is called Disturbing the Peace, Sonoma County's Early Punk Underground. It is going to be up at the Museum of Sonoma County in Santa Rosa until August 23rd. Earlier in the show, you heard Mike Park, owner of Asian Man Records, an independent label based in San Jose, who's in the band Skank and Pickle. You also heard Matthew Cotty, photographer and drummer. His band, Monster Squad, started in Vacaville in 1997. And, of course, we have been joined by the curator of Disturbing the Peace. What an effort. Gabe Moline, thank you so much.
3: Thanks so much, Alexis. Make music with your friends.
2: Make music with your friends. That is the message of today's show. As Noel says on the Discord, the DIY spirit is needed now more than ever. This Hour of Form is produced by Grace Swan, Blanca Torres, and Caroline Smith. Judy Campbell is our senior editor. Our intern is Joy Diamond. Our engagement producer is Kyo Driver. KQED's editor-in-chief is Ethan Tovin Lindsay. And you know whose birthday it is today? Engineer Danny Bringer. We gave him a brutally difficult show on his birthday. You're welcome, Danny. We know you like those ones the best. Thank you to everyone from all the scenes everywhere. I'm Alexis Madrigal. Stay tuned for another hour of Form Ahead with Mina King.

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1: And now we go to traffic in Mountain View. That's where we start with Elaine Leung. Hello.
2: Hello. Good morning, Beth. It's been really slow. Mountain View westbound 237 at Middlefield. We've got emergency road work out there. Guardrail repairs to be specific. That left lane is closed. We're seeing traffic heavy from 101 and North 101. That is slow from Moffitt Boulevard heading out to San Antonio. The good news we'll give you, Bay Bridge, very light drive there. No troubles west 80 and looks great heading into the city. A bit slow North 101 from just before Silver heading out to Hospital Curve. Elaine Leung for KQED.
1: 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It's KQED San Francisco and KQEI North Highland, Sacramento. 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

0: From KQED in San Francisco, this is Forum. I'm Mina Kim. The popular HBO drama The Pit, set in a Pittsburgh emergency trauma center, is having an impact on real-world healthcare. Doctors and nurses across California say the show has sparked conversations with patients about end-of-life care or organ donation and brought heightened awareness of the intensity of their daily work.
1: There is an active shooter at PitFest. As the nearest trauma center, we are going to be getting the majority of the victims. We don't know yet how many we are getting, but we are instituting hospital-wide emergency protocols.
0: We're replaying an episode from earlier this year when we talked to California ER physicians about the effect the TV show has had on their lives. Join us.
2: Live from NPR News, I'm Lakshmi Singh. The big jobs report for June is out. NPR's Scott Horsley with details.
3: We always want to caution against reading too much into a single month's report, but the numbers released by the Labor Department this morning are not pretty. U.S. employers added just 57,000 jobs last month. That's less than half the number they added in each of the two previous months, even though it turned out hiring in April and May was also significantly weaker than initially reported.
2: That's NPR's Scott Horsley reporting. The unemployment rate, meanwhile, ticked down to 4.2%. The employment report indicates the job market may be slowing, but has still been fairly solid in recent months, and comes as the Federal Reserve, under recent chair Kevin Warsh, is set to hold a policy meeting later this month. The Justice Department is going after state gun laws that it calls unconstitutional. NPR's Jacqueline Diaz reports on two lawsuits that challenge gun bans in California and in Virginia.
4: In California, a newly enacted law bans dealers from selling certain Glock and Glock-style pistols. In Virginia, state lawmakers recently banned the purchase and sale of semi-automatic rifles. In these two lawsuits, the Justice Department cites recent decisions from the Supreme Court that struck down restrictions on gun owners, including one decision from just a few days ago. The suits also say both states' laws violate the Second Amendment. The DOJ is asking two federal judges to put a stop to these bans. Jacqueline Diaz, NPR News.
2: It has been more than a week, and the death toll from Venezuela's twin earthquakes is nearing 2,300. However, rescuers are still finding survivors. This morning in the town of La Guaira, a crew pulled a 43-year-old security guard alive from the rubble. Hernan Alberto Gil Flores had been trapped in a collapsed basement of the Galerías Playa Grande shopping center. A massive Russian drone and missile attack on Ukraine's capital, Kyiv, has killed at least 21 people and injured another 90. NPR's Joanna Kisses reports Russia says these attacks are in retaliation for Ukrainian strikes on Russian oil infrastructure.
5: The Ukrainian Air Force said it shot down most of the Russian drones, but that a third of the missiles got through. Writing on social media, Ukrainian President Volodymyr Zelensky said at least 20 sites around the city were hit. Most were apartment buildings. In a statement, Russia's Ministry of Defense said the overnight strikes on Kyiv were aimed at military and energy sites. Russia is facing fuel shortages after weeks of long-range drone strikes by Ukraine on oil depots and refineries. U.S.-led talks to end Russia's war on Ukraine have stalled as the Trump administration has focused on the Iran war. Joanna Kakissis, NPR News, Kyiv.
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6: Live from KQED News, I'm Brian Watt. California's homicide rate in 2025 was the lowest it's ever been since the state began keeping track of the data decades ago. That's according to a new report from the State Department of Justice that shows the rate decreased by almost 19% from the previous year. Here's Attorney General Rob Bonta.
7: 2025 was the safest year on record in California when talking about homicide and shootings. At the end of the day, these numbers could go up or down any year. But what's important is that we report the facts, and the numbers that we're reporting are the numbers, period.
6: The decline is part of a widespread trend from 2024 to 2025 when all crime rates decreased. Reported hate crimes also dropped overall, but hate crimes against Latino and transgender people increased in that same time. The Alameda County Fire Department is staffing up for this 4th of July. Four additional fire engines, a wildland hand crew, and a bulldozer will be kept on standby along with other measures. Corey Ruthergren is a division chief with the department.
8: We want to work together with the community for a safe and memorable holiday. We don't want any devastating fires. We don't want any injuries, which tend to happen this time of the year.
6: If you plan to set off fireworks on Saturday, Ruthergren recommends keeping a water supply ready, making sure an adult is present and that children are watching from a safe distance, and only using safe and sane fireworks as approved by the California State Fire Marshal. I'm Brian Watt, just adding, think about the dogs. KQED News.
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0: Welcome to Forum. I'm Nina Kim. Have you heard of or watched the HBO drama The Pit, about an emergency room staff at a fictional trauma center in Pittsburgh, Pennsylvania? Its first season was a hit, averaging 10 million viewers, and the second was even bigger, leading providers to note it was having an impact on real-world healthcare, or what some call the Pit effect. Researchers at USC Annenberg have documented that effect in the form of greater interest in organ donation and end-of-life care from patients, as well as a sense of validation among doctors and nurses. So with all those viewers, we wondered whether the Pitt effect is showing up in California. Joining me now are three ER doctors from across the state. Dr. Sarah Medeiros is a clinical emergency physician at the UC Davis VA Hospital, a professor of emergency medicine at UC Davis, and host of the EM Pulse podcast. Dr. Medeiros, so glad to have you with us.
10: Thanks for having me.
0: Also with us is Dr. Christopher Caldwell, a vice chair and chief of emergency medicine at Zuckerberg San Francisco General Hospital. Dr. Caldwell, glad to have you on as well.
11: And glad to be here. Thank you for having me.
0: Dr. Patil Armenian is professor of clinical emergency medicine and medical toxicology at UCSF Fresno. So glad to have you as well, Dr. Armenian.
12: Thank you so much. I'm excited to be here.
0: And I'd love to start with you, actually, because what made you watch The Pit? Since I understand you don't really watch medical shows.
12: No, I like to watch trash reality TV and anything that will clean my brain cells after a long shift. And so I watched it because everybody at work would not stop talking about it, including all of the nurses and our resident physicians, other attendings. And I was like, I need to know what they're all talking about.
0: I understand also not just colleagues, but family members and friends were telling you to watch it too because they were.
12: Yes, they kept asking me, is The Pit like real life? Is that really what you do? And I've been doing this for 20 years and I always try to explain to my family members and friends what my job as an emergency physician really is. And I genuinely feel like they didn't fully understand until watching The Pit. So I had to watch to see, is this actually accurate? And it is. I've had a lot of shifts just like that.
0: Wow. So it gave your family and friends new insight into your work and your own ability to be able to show them what you do. Tell me what felt most true to life in the show. What is just an example? I'm sure there are many, but one that stands out to you, Dr. Armenian?
12: There's so many pieces, but one of the things that I didn't realize I had kind of bottled up and forgotten about was dealing with the COVID pandemic. And even with the first episode, season one, when you see the flashback to COVID times, that really hit me hard. And I felt the personal impact of that because of what we also went through at work at that time.
0: Did you have a similar reaction that the character Dr. Robbie had?
12: I didn't have. My reaction was quite honestly that I burst into tears as soon as I saw that scene. And I thought that I had processed the whole COVID pandemic and working through it and dealing with it. And it turned out I hadn't. So I guess I'm also not processing things just like Dr. Robbie.
0: Well, Chris, I'm curious, you know, what your thoughts are. I think all of you brought up
10: the portrayal of COVID and the trauma that that had on so many people, the doctors, the emergency room staff, the nurses, et cetera, but also other sort of realities of your work that this show captured. What really stands out for you, Dr. Caldwell?
11: Yeah, I think as was touched on just right there, the recovery process is still going on, and we are still seeing some of the ramifications of this. Now we're coming up on 6 years after, since the pandemic really hit. I have still very vivid memories of March of 2020 as things started to evolve so quickly. And we didn't have time, particularly in the emergency department, to really let that, let all that sink in, really adjust to it. It was really, it hit us all so quickly, and we as the front lines ended up facing so much before we knew anything about what COVID really was, what the impacts of different things we were doing was going to be, were going to be. And I think a lot of us didn't realize the impacts of that. Certainly the show has brought some of that out. But we are still dealing with a number of different challenges related to the pandemic. And it's done a nice job of incorporating. We're not anywhere near the same place that we were even just a few years ago. And it still impacts what we do. And I would agree the show has done a nice job of incorporating that into the practice of emergency medicine today.
10: What's an example of something that you're still feeling as a result of the pandemic?
11: For me, it was really the not knowing, going in with the knowledge that we were going to have to care for this patient in front of us without a true understanding of what was best to do for them, how best to protect them, the staff, everybody that was around us. The constant questions that we were all being faced of, how do I know that I'm going to be safe while caring for patients? We've learned, and unfortunately San Francisco General had an event just within this last month or two to show that we can't care for patients in the same way when we can't do it safely. And we didn't know what safety looked like then. And so I remember very vividly, and some of the show would go back into times when he would walk in that spacesuit and look around and not know what to do. And I do remember very vividly having that same sensation of being in protective gear that I had not been used to wearing and not being exactly certain what to do. And that's a very disconcerting feeling.
10: Yeah. The other thing I understand you thought the show portrayed really well is the reality of the waiting room. What about the waiting room for patients waiting for emergency care, Dr. Caldwell?
11: Oh my goodness, yes. I that was one of the things. So I watched this show also reluctantly somewhat, mostly at my family's bidding, but also very similar to what has been described as so many questions about it. I felt like eventually I was going to have to see it one way or the other just to be able to answer those questions. And the first thing that hit me was that waiting room, because that is so much our reality in city emergency departments, many emergency departments, but certainly city emergency departments, where you walk in and the feeling it is to see all that need and want for care and recognize that there are so many that do need care, and our resources often have to focus on those that might need it more urgently. And so we are often having to say many of the same things that you hear said on that show is, we're going to get you as soon as we can. We understand that you're suffering. We understand that you need our attention, and we'll get you as soon as we can. Recognizing that that's not good enough for a lot of people. It wouldn't be good enough for me if it were my family member. And you can see some of the impact that has on providers as well. And the moral hit that takes as you walk through a waiting room or hear the stories of families that have been struggling for so long and now have been waiting for so long and are looking for care that we're trying desperately to give them and sometimes are spread too thin.
10: Yeah. I mean, it makes a lot of sense that you would prioritize emergency room patients who are waiting based on need, but it was a good reminder because it can feel sometimes hard when you feel like you have a really strong need and other people are moving ahead of you when you've been waiting a long time in a waiting room. Dr. Medeiros, I'm wondering what episodes particularly resonated with you from The Pit.
13: Yeah, I mean, I agree with my colleagues. I think the COVID thing is very real. And, you know, we are all very adept at compartmentalizing. It's part of what allows us to do the job that we do. And part of that is, you know, trying to leave this stuff at work, which I think is why a lot of us maybe didn't jump to watching the show initially. And I didn't either. I watched a couple episodes and then I, like Dr. Armenian, I turned to more escapist stuff because, you know, it's like watching work. It really is very real. A couple things that stood out to me. One is, you know, in the theme of kind of compartmentalizing, there's a scene where Dr. Robbie is, you know, he's having to talk to Jake about the deaths that day and the death of Jake's girlfriend and then the deaths of the other people in the mass casualty. And he kind of breaks down and he sort of says, names off every patient that died that day and, you know, that he kind of carries those with him. And I think we all do that. And anytime you have a case that's maybe similar to another prior traumatic case, it brings that up again. And so there's sort of these ghosts that we carry, that we never forget. And that is with us all the time. And we try not to take that home, but it's always kind of weighing on us.
10: Yeah. The amount of death that these doctors have to potentially face and absorb, were your family members, your kids even, were they asking you about what that's like for you, Dr. Medeiros, just in terms of the toll? And how do you deal with it? What impact does it have?
13: That's a good question. I mean, you know, I'm good at compartmentalizing. I think my family was a little bit surprised because I don't talk about all of it. You know, I tell them some things, but, you know, my parents always like to watch medical dramas with me and watch me roll my eyes at how ridiculous things are. So they were really excited to kind of hear my thoughts on it. I was like, oh no, this one's real. This one is very legit. And you know, so then they do, you know, there's a little bit of concern of like, oh, do you really deal with this? Do you really have to see people die? And my kids are like, do people die? Do kids die? And, you know, kind of that understanding that, yeah, that is what I do. And that is a part of my job. And, also understanding that the density of acuity on the PIT is not really what we see in one shift. You know, all of those patients, I have seen all of those patients, but not all in one shift.
10: Right. They have them. The show is basically one day in an emergency shift. And I understand, and I've heard from other physicians too, that yes, what they portray is very real. You just may not see them in just one day, but right, you would see them across your career. Listeners, I want you to join this conversation. Are you a fan of the show The Pit? And if so, why? Have you felt the Pit effect, either as a patient or a healthcare provider? What do you want people to know about the realities of emergency rooms in California from your experience? You can email forum@kqed.org, find us on Discord, Blue Sky, Facebook, Instagram, or Threads at KQED Forum, or you can call us at 866-733-6786, 866-733-6786. And this listener on Discord writes, I just started watching this, so good, and it replicates my experiences working in emergency departments almost flawlessly. We're talking about this with Dr. Christopher Caldwell, Vice Chair and Chief of Emergency Medicine at Zuckerberg San Francisco General Hospital, Dr. Patil Armenian, Professor of Clinical Emergency Medicine and Medical Toxicology at UCSF Fresno, and Dr. Sarah Medeiros, Professor of Emergency Medicine at UC Davis. Stay with us for more. I'm Mina Kim.
9: 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Sunshine today. It'll stay kind of cloudy at the coast. And here's some of the temperatures. 66 expected for a high in San Francisco today. 72 in Oakland, 79 in San Jose, 81 in Sonoma County, and 76 expected for a high in the Napa Valley.
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0: Welcome back to Forum. I'm Mina Kim. Doctors across California say the HBO drama The Pitt has brought heightened public awareness of their daily work and sparked conversations about the challenges healthcare workers face. We're talking about it with Dr. Sarah Medeiros, professor of emergency medicine at UC Davis and host of the EM Pulse podcast. Also, Dr. Patil Armenian, professor of clinical emergency medicine and medical toxicology at UCSF Fresno, host of the Human School podcast. And Dr. Christopher Caldwell, vice chair and chief of emergency medicine at Zuckerberg San Francisco General Hospital. And we're talking about with you, our listeners. Do you feel like The Pitt has brought heightened awareness of your work? Have you felt the Pitt effect as a patient or a healthcare provider? Are you a fan of the show? Tell us why. What do you want people to know about the realities of emergency rooms in California, whether similar or different from The Pitt? You can email forum at kqed.org. 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And Grace writes, when my mom, who's 88, was in the Kaiser ER with a dislocated shoulder and we were sitting in the waiting room known as the chairs on the Pitt, I was desperate to get her seen by a doctor. I asked the triage nurse about the Pitt and we bonded over whether Nurse Dana accurately reflected how a charge nurse operates. Answer, yes. I talked to every doctor, nurse, and staff member about the Pitt and how it reflected their own work lives. And honestly, I felt like understanding their stresses helped me advocate for better care for my mom. Wow. Well, researchers at USC Annenberg also set out to investigate how the Pitt was having an impact on healthcare. And joining me now is Erica Rosenthal, Director of Research at the Norman Lear Center, USC Annenberg. Erica, welcome to the show.
16: Hi, Mina. Glad to be here.
0: So I understand researchers conducted a survey of more than 1,400 HBO viewers, about half of whom had seen at least 3 episodes of The Pitt. Tell me more. What did you find out?
16: That's right. So we surveyed 1,400 HBO Max viewers. Of those who had seen at least 3 episodes of The Pitt, over 90% of them said that the show revealed to them how systemic failures and challenges like understaffing affect patient outcomes, that it made provider stress relatable to them, all while still remaining entertaining. And importantly, we studied the impact of 2 specific storylines. So we looked at the organ donation overdose storyline from the first season and the end of life storyline involving an elderly patient who has a do not intubate order and his adult children are not quite ready to accept that. And we saw that viewers who had seen those storylines had more supportive attitudes towards those topics and were actually more likely to say they had searched for information or shared information with others than comparable non-viewers. So in this case, we're talking about HBO Max viewers who had not seen The Pitt, 2 to 3 times more likely than non-viewers to have taken action on these topics.
0: Why do you think this show in particular has resonated so much with viewers and inspired action, Erica?
16: Yeah, I mean, it's an incredibly accurate show. Several of the writers are medical doctors themselves, and that's typical of medical shows. And they also seek consultation from a wide range of organizations. They have worked with our entertainment outreach arm called Hollywood Health and Society, who connects them with experts, including experts within the Pittsburgh community. And they've consulted through other organizations as well. They really take a great pride in ensuring that their storylines are as accurate as possible. And that accuracy ultimately breeds authenticity, and authenticity leads to audience engagement. When audiences are watching something and it's pretty obviously not accurate, it takes them out of the viewing experience, and they're not going to learn from what they see on TV if it's not portraying medical issues in an accurate manner. But The Pitt goes above and beyond accuracy in portraying these authentic characters that really validate the experiences of medical professionals who work in these settings.
10: Do you think there are other lessons for the entertainment industry, given the success of The Pit? Because as you've noted, the conventional wisdom has been that you bury the educational component in the entertainment component.
16: Yes, absolutely. The conventional wisdom has been something like hide the broccoli in the cheeseburger. And while I'm not personally a fan of broccoli, I think that that metaphor is really outdated, and it perpetuates this idea that, you know, educational value and socially impactful, socially resonant content is not going to be commercially successful. And I think what The Pit does, there are many other shows that do this as well, but The Pit is the most recent example that really turns that conventional wisdom on its head. This is a show that really prioritized accuracy and authenticity and talking about these systemic issues in healthcare that many other shows are not talking about. And far from alienating audiences, it actually attracted enormous audiences.
10: Well, Erica, thanks so much for talking with us and for the research and study that actually helped inspire our show today. Erica Rosenthal is Director of Research at the Norman Lear Center, USC Annenberg. Thanks again, Erica.
16: Thank you.
10: And listeners are writing in. The sister on Discord writes, I worked in ERs, both in admitting and during my EMT class, and then as a paramedic. It's amazing how that connection with other human beings, ones we'd never seen before, can stay with us. And Ed writes, I have several friends who are ER docs, and The Pit has raised my awareness of what their jobs are like. I certainly have more admiration for them and an enhanced empathy for what they must go through. And we've got some calls coming in. Let me go to Shannon in San Francisco. Hi, Shannon. Join us.
17: Hi. How are you? Thank you for having me on. They have two things. One is a question about the in the first season and the second season, that doctor who had the problem with the benzodiazepines, and like how I guess realistic is that in an actual emergency department? And then the other thing I wanted to say and kind of ask is that, so I'm a social worker, and I've worked in inpatient settings and ED settings at the VA hospital here in San Francisco. And I'm not going to lie that the second season social worker, he's kind of to be desired for. I like the first season social worker. But one thing that I noticed, at least in my experience, was there's every time I get referred to a client in either of those settings, there's a lot of, like, not interested in services. And the difficulty in trying to reach those clients to get them the help that they need, especially when it came to child abuse and substance abuse. And I'll take the whatever comments offline.
10: You know, Shannon, really quick, I did just want to ask you, because they're in the piece that was summarizing the USC study, one of the social workers said that they were really appreciative that they didn't portray the social worker as like a frumpy old person. Do you feel like that's a stereotype?
17: Actually, no. The stereotype that I've seen as a social worker is usually a young white female that has very little experience and just out of graduate school.
10: Ah, I
17: see. Like, because there's one thing that I learned really early on as a social worker is that there's no such thing as a social work emergency. If it's an emergency, you call the cops, the fire department, or the ambulance. You also never buy into the outcome, and all we do is just open the door of opportunity, you know. The client has to walk through themselves. We can't force them to do anything.
10: Yeah. Well, thanks for calling. Dr. Caldwell, I'll start with you with regard to Shannon's question about how accurate it was for a doctor to have a substance abuse issue.
11: So, unfortunately, it is far.

0: alcohol or substance use issues, and it is a very real issue that is faced not just in emergency departments, but certainly in emergency departments, and has been one way that people have chosen to decompress from the intensity of what we do every day. I agree that the pit portrays a whole lot of things, some of which we've all seen, but certainly not in the same shift. But it accurately, I think, shows the intensity of the work that we do and the constant being ready for the next thing that is coming in. And you do need to decompress from that. And unfortunately, the reality is that that some of us have chosen that way.
1: Yeah. I want to ask you about another thing that people have wondered with regard to the reality of being an ER doc. And this is a clip of charge nurse Dana Evans talking to Dr. Robbie in the first season about violence she has just endured. She's just been punched by a disgruntled patient.
2: When I was born at this hospital, I am a volunteer here in high school. I was punched, kicked, spit at, thrown, and feces thrown at me.
3: I talked to Gloria. I told her, listen, we got to do something to beef up security. This can't happen again.
2: It will. It will. Maybe not to me, but to somebody. The world's changed. People are angrier. Tempers are shorter. And we're still just trying to help.
3: You do help. You do make a difference. One doesn't get to change that.
1: Dr. Armenian, is Dana right that you can count on violence being a reality that physicians face, and whether or anyone really in the emergency room? She's a charge nurse.
4: Yeah. Unfortunately, it doesn't matter who you are in the emergency department and where you are in the hierarchy, you are at risk of being verbally and physically assaulted. And that's a really hard reality that we face with every shift. We have to have cat-like reflexes sometimes with our patients in order to survive. And I'm not trying to be dramatic here, but it is the truth. And we have seen a rise in workplace violence in emergency departments. Just I myself, who have never been really assaulted by a patient before, last month was punched in the face by a patient and completely unprovoked. So and that really shook me to my core. And so I really identify with Dana discussing this, and I'm happy it's being addressed because, you know, we're working so hard. And as you can see, the core of the show and why people identify with it is because you are seeing a team that is trying to do the right thing at all times. Like, they are really trying to do the best that they can. And so it is a tough reality to deal with, that people do seem angrier and they do seem to have a shorter fuse. And we have seen more and more violence happen in not just our emergency department, but other emergency departments. And whereas we have an incredible security team and security staff, things still sometimes happen. And so I liked seeing that storyline played out so that the public can also see what's happening and maybe try to be a little bit nicer to all of us.
1: Yeah, I remember we had a panel of healthcare providers on in the late stages of the pandemic, and they were saying that initially they were heroes and now they were targets as a result of frustration over the length and impact of the pandemic. Let me go to caller Susan in San Francisco. Hi, Susan, you're on.
5: Hi. First of all, I love the Pit. I have watched every episode at least 3 times because I think it's such a well-done, complex, multi-layered show. My question for your panelists is, I noticed in the Pit that there's kind of a, I don't know how to describe it. It's almost like an adversarial relationship between the medical providers and the patients, and it kind of fits into what the comments that your commentators there are making, just finished making, about, you know, the violence and things like that. And I'm wondering, does that, in their personal experience, is there kind of an overlay that they have to be on guard, or the patients in some respects are potential

0: adversaries, and does that impact their? I know it's a complex question, and but I've just noticed that in the show, and it makes sense to me that that might be happening. And I'm, you know, if I entered an emergency room, I would be a patient, not a medical provider. So I'm wondering if they can talk about that a little bit. It's my question isn't an attack. I'm not making any assumptions. I'm really curious.
1: You're curious about the effect that having to sort of be on guard that your patient could be adversarial has in an emergency room. Am I summing that up correctly, Susan?
0: Pretty much, but there's kind of that it would be sort of an overlay that's always there in the background, almost like a reaction that some servicemen have when they come back with post-traumatic stress, that they're triggered easily. And I'm wondering if your medical provider panelists can talk about that and whether that's an experience that they can acknowledge.
1: Oh, so does the effect of that also mean that they trigger easily? Dr. Medeiros, I'll go to you first.
2: Well, I'm trying to kind of process that question. I think, you know, we're very used to this. We've trained in it. We have done a lot of de-escalation training. I don't think, at least for me, and I have not been punched in the face by a patient, so that can change your perspective. I have been verbally assaulted. I have had people spit at me. I have had people try to physically attack me, but I have never been injured. I don't think it, I hope that it doesn't really change the way we provide care. I think we are, there is a part of us that's kind of like always had that in the back of like, you know, I need to keep myself and my staff safe.
1: Yeah.
2: But I like to think it doesn't really affect the way we see our patients.
1: One thing I'm struck by, Dr. Medeiros, is a story you told our producer about how there are certain things that happen that you don't want to bring home to your family, and that you only talk about with your colleagues because you know they can really understand what it is. And anyway, what you're saying is just making me think of that. Dr. Caldwell, also, I think you have pointed out that your population at SF General feels like it really matches the urban population in the pit. And I'm wondering what your thoughts are on Susan's question, or if you've had the experience that Susan is asking about.
3: Yeah, so this is one of the core challenges I think we face in our job. Is our responsibility is to do everything we can for our patients, and recognizing that they are in different stages of responding to their medical illness, their behavioral challenges, substance issues, so many things that come together, that really we need to sort through all that to care for this patient in the best possible way. We talked earlier that we can't care for our patients in that best possible way if we can't do it safely. And yet, I would absolutely agree. We've all been attacked, assaulted, spit on, punched, and this is very raw given that we had a colleague at San Francisco General lose his life recently.
1: I'm so sorry.
3: And recognizing that we have to navigate this in a way that can put patient care first and care for the patients that really need it. And many, if not all, are expressing a need in some way.
4: More after the break. I'm Mina Kim.

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0: Ben Rhodes, Obama speechwriter, says with those words, President Kennedy practically demanded that a new generation remake the world for the better. 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
2: I had a teacher, mentor, who told me about a Hawaiian ritual called Ho'oponopono. One of the four things that matter most. It's basically just a few key things that we can say when we're saying goodbye to a loved one that can really help at the early stages of loss.
3: What are they?
2: They guys sound really simple, but I swear I've seen them work.
3: Okay.
2: I love you. Thank you. I forgive you. Please forgive me.
3: That's it?
2: Yep. I told you it was simple.
0: That's a clip from The Pit, Dr. Robbie offering solace to two adult children at the bedside of their dying father. And we're talking about The Pit because there's something called The Pit Effect. And doctors in California are saying that they are feeling this. They're feeling a sense of heightened public awareness of the work that they do. They are seeing and hearing conversations being sparked by the show about end-of-life care, about how to process the death of a patient or a parent in the case of that clip, and also organ donation and so on. And listeners, curious if you've felt The Pit Effect as a patient or healthcare provider, and what questions you have about the show, about scenarios in the show that are real or not. We're talking about it with Dr. Patil Armenian, professor of clinical emergency medicine and medical toxicology at UCSF Fresno, with Dr. Sarah Medeiros, professor of emergency medicine at UC Davis, and also Dr. Christopher Caldwell, chief of emergency medicine at Zuckerberg San Francisco General. 866-733-6786, the number. Email address forum@kqed.org. You can find us on Discord, Blue Sky, Facebook, Instagram, or Threads at KQED Forum. And the sister on Discord writes, I worked in medical records for many years. I'm so curious about the new season with a doctor who emphasizes timely charting. What do your guests think about that? Dr. Armenian, I think you were one of the people that thought, well, the one thing that's not terribly realistic about the show is how little they show the charting that you have to do. But talk about that, about your reaction if you watch the new season with a doctor who is emphasizing timely charting, and actually through AI as well.
4: Well, every episode, I'm always like, why aren't they sitting at the computer working on their notes like we all are? So I'm happy that they're bringing up charting. We don't have AI charting, where I work yet, but it's being piloted. And frankly, I don't know how I feel about it yet. I like to have a little bit of a story in my notes from me, even if it's only one sentence. But it is very important, and it is something that is so mundane, right? Get your charts done on time, but so important, not just for, logistical reasons, but for other people to understand what happened in your care of that patient as they take over care. So I love it. I love the fact that they bring up mundane things alongside the big events. And that's what makes this show so real. We talk about bed holds. Yeah, we have 100 admitted patients taking up beds in our emergency department, and that's why you can't get a spot, for example. And they talk about, you know, getting your notes done on time and press Gainey scores. And these are really mundane things, but actually really important parts of our daily work too.
0: There is quite a bit on administration. And one of the things or terms that I learned, Dr. Medeiros, was boarding, like that is a really big deal. Can you explain that and what you think about the way they portray that on the show?
5: Yeah, I mean, that is a really big deal. And this is something that I try to explain to patients all the time. You know, I think recently in one of the shifts I worked, we had negative 70 something beds in the hospital. You know, the beds are full. The beds are full. Nursing is at capacity. Everything's at capacity. And so what that means is that, yes, we've expanded our ER and we have a lot of ER beds, but the majority are actually taken up with patients that have been admitted to the hospital, but there's not a room upstairs, so they are boarding in the ER. And so they're still getting good care, although I'd argue it would be better if they were up on the ward where they're supposed to be. But what happens is that the backup goes into our waiting room. And then when we continue to have really sick patients coming in by ambulance, it can look like the waiting room's not moving at all because all of the sick patients are going straight to our resuscitation rooms and then getting, you know, pushed out into hallways as we try to find room for everybody. And it's a huge, huge challenge. And I know it's a challenge all the way up the chain, but it's also a big source of kind of stress and this moral injury and burnout that we talk about among docs because we can't get our sick patients what they need in that moment.
0: What about that whole thing with patient satisfaction scores? That seemed to be a big source of tension between Dr. Robbie and the hospital administrator in the show, Dr. Caldwell.
6: And very real also. Patient satisfaction is obviously something that is really important and is tied to a number of things both in and outside of our control. And the interaction there does describe a lot of the tension that is involved there. It highlights the importance of understanding the challenges that we're facing in the emergency department to really address what patient satisfaction scores are trying to tell us. And quite honestly, on a bigger picture, I think the Pitt has done a very nice job of highlighting where our medical system is really failing. I would suggest that there are many great aspects of our medical system, and there are some aspects that are failing, and the Pitt really highlights a number of those. We talked about boarding, and the way patient satisfaction is handled is often highlighting problems that are not really focused on the emergency department, and yet sometimes we can be expected to address those issues. And so these are such important aspects to talk about so that we can get to the core of what we have to do to provide a better service across our medical system.
0: Yeah, maybe Michael would like that. Michael writes, I'm 70, and after many trips to emergency rooms for the kids I raised, I can say definitely that a visit to a local emergency room is never like the Pit. Each visit involves long waits before finally getting into the inner sanctum, where more waiting occurs until a nurse asks questions, and much later a doctor comes to probably order some tests that take more time. Finally, maybe a few stitches or other placebo, and out you go. I don't know, there might have been some scenes like that, Michael, in the Pit as well. But I think the overall thing that I hear most often is that maybe they don't get absolutely everything accurate, but that for a lot of patients and physicians, it feels emotionally accurate. Let me go to Miriam in Vallejo. Hi, Miriam, you're on.
7: Hey, thank you so much. I've not seen the Pit. I wish I had HBO. I'm a nurse. I actually recently retired from psych mental health, worked many years in the psych ER at General in San Francisco, and also several years in psychiatry at the VA San Francisco. So I want to back up a little bit. Sorry for that. But to back up to one of your recent callers who inquired about a potential adversarial overlay, I think that was her phrase.
0: Yeah.
7: And I, you know, I'm hearing your guests be appropriately careful about how they respond to that, because the first call really is to patient care. And it is a mission. It is a way of life to choose, you know, a healthcare as a profession in general. So I think that I want to just say yes in part to the caller, but very carefully. There is a quality she referenced. Is it something like when soldiers come back home? And it is actually something like that. And there are actually studies about the incidence and prevalence of complex PTSD in healthcare workers. And while it's not about an adversarial overlay, there is a quality when you, before you come to work, you might be in the white zone of ease and peace, and then you're about to walk in the door and you're now in the orange zone of watch out, be careful, take care of yourself, be quick to manage whatever thing might happen, even as you're walking through the lobby of the hospital. And then, of course, when you're on the floor, and this is perhaps more exaggerated in psych mental health, but it's true, especially for the ER. It's not about adversarialism, but there is a quality of quick reflex, being able to act defensively, and that certainly, you know, comes into how we are on the mental health side of things. So I just, you know, I just wanted to come back to that. Yeah.
0: Miriam, I appreciate it, and I appreciate you sharing your experience and what you understand from your point of view. This listener on Discord actually writes, I would say there are probably a lot more burnt out healthcare professionals than are seen in the show. I hope they have a storyline dealing with someone who is providing poor care because of burnout. Another listener, Donna, writes, I'm a nurse case manager. The Pit reminds me of the need for hospital emergency rooms to triage all who come and then direct to either emergency or urgent care as appropriate. This would be a better use of resources. And then another listener, Kari, writes, I'm loving this show on the Pit. I'm a physician, a pediatrician who works in newborn intensive care. While I don't work in the ED, the accuracy and authenticity of the show really caught me. The scene of the family consulting Google and not letting the ED team treat their son really resonated with me. I'm wondering if the guests have had any interactions with families where they have maybe changed their attitudes toward online medical information, especially in the emerging age of AI. I'm going to go to you, Dr. Armenian, with regard to the population that you serve in Fresno, whether you find that some families will not do the care that you suggest because of what they have read, heard, or believe on Google or otherwise.
4: I think that's becoming a part of our everyday practice is, dealing with Dr. Google. And we do see this all the time. In fact, recently we had someone come in with a printout that looked a lot like a referral from another doctor's office. And I read it closely and I realized it was just a ChatGPT summary. And I said, okay, thank you. And now let's start by telling me from the top what's going on. So it's something that I think it's important for people to take control over their own healthcare, and, you know, take care of themselves. And so as far as that's concerned, it's great. And at the same time, to still use our own critical thinking skills, which cannot be replaced by AI, in order to figure out how to best care for that patient. And I think the best way to do that is not to come down on them saying, oh, well, that's just AI. It's not helpful. But to just say, okay, great. You know, thank you for bringing this to my attention. And now let's add some more layers to the story so we can figure out what's going on. And that really brings me to the concept of the gut. I mean, the gut is a muscle that we develop as emergency physicians. Mm. I think all of us on this panel, we can walk into any room and know who's sick and who's not sick. And that is something you can't train AI to do. And I love that that's actually something brought up in the show as well. Because while these technologies may help us, it still doesn't replace this innate human knowledge base that you gain by seeing thousands and thousands of patients.
0: Well, this listener writes, with the speed and circumstances now that patients have to be seen, patients may be feeling a sense of a formulaic encounter that is emotionally distancing and frustrating. That's also connected to the patient satisfaction scores. Let me remind listeners, you're listening to Forum. I'm Mina Kim. Let me go to caller Haley next. Hi, Haley, you're on.
8: Hi there. Thank you for having me on. I'm actually on my way into work as a nurse, so I apologize if there's noise. I just want to make a comment about kind of combining the violence at work with patient satisfaction scores. I work at a big hospital, and there's a huge push for patient satisfaction. I've noticed lately, in the last few years, there's been kind of an increased sense of entitlement from some of our families. I work in labor and delivery, so it's obviously a highly emotional and important time. And there's a specific incident where a patient's husband pushed one of our nurses, who was actually pregnant herself. And it was escalated up through management, and the husband was allowed to stay. The decision was made that it was important for him to see the birth of his baby despite the actual physical assault on a nurse.
0: Mm.
8: All for patient satisfaction. And it's, there have been other kind of cases like that. And it's just, I'm curious if anyone could speak to that or if there's any thoughts on that. Thank you.
0: Yeah. Dr. Medeiros?
5: Yeah, I think I have definitely seen very similar things. And even, you know, I think Dr. Cole mentioned this earlier, that we understand that people are going through a lot, right? So it's not that violence is excusable, but sometimes we understand there may be substances involved, there may be mental health involved, there may be just a huge amount of stress about the illness or the situation involved. And so a lot of times I do see that, where somebody got agitated, they maybe even got violent, they get, you know, kind of held back by security for a while, but they're not always asked to leave. And sometimes they're able to come back, and it's sort of, or if it's the patient themselves, then, you know, they're not being asked to leave. We're still going to treat them. And it's very different than you can imagine any other place of work. You know, I can't imagine somebody working at a restaurant and going up and, you know, physically assaulting one of the wait staff and then, you know, being allowed to stay and have their meal. Like, it's a very, very different experience.
0: Yeah. Well, Dr. Medeiros, I'm curious, one of the things that you think a show that would take place in an emergency room in California would include that wouldn't be included in The Pit, from where you are in UC Davis, which is generally considered a rural area, and you serve a rural population north of UC Davis as well as urban as well. But just curious what you would think would be included as a feature of a California.
5: Yeah,
0: show.
5: Yeah, that's a good question. I mean, we're hardly a rural hospital.
0: We are very much
5: an urban center. We do get patients sent to us from all the way up to the Oregon border. That's true. And so we see quite a bit of different stuff.
0: Huge regional area. Yeah.
5: Yeah. But I do think, I mean, some of the things that I think about that are pretty prevalent in California, you know, there's a lot of heat illness that we see in the summer months. There's a lot of wildfires, which causes respiratory issues and also burns. And UC Davis is a burn center. So we see patients coming into us with burns, you know, a lot of times related to those fires. And then also, you know, with climate change, and this is not just California, but, you know, we see a lot of you know, more flooding and things like that. One of my colleagues recently had her home flooded. And so, I mean, there's a lot of that. Again, probably not specific to California, but I do think the heat illness is one of the things that we'll see a lot.
0: Yeah.
5: And then, you know, things from the ocean. So, you know, if you're on a coast, you're going to see more dive injuries. I think Southern California sees more of that. You're probably not going to see as much of that in Pittsburgh.
0: Yeah. Dr. Aminian, what about you? What would you include in a show, an incident you see that would be seen in The Pit, probably?
4: I agree with everything that you just said. But also, I would just add that where I work in Fresno, half of our patients are Spanish speaking only. I've shifts sometimes where almost all of my patients are Spanish speaking only, and that brings in another layer to taking care of them as well. And a lot of us speak Spanish. We have 24/7 in-person Spanish interpreters in our department, actually two at a time. So we're very committed to serving our Spanish speaking population.
0: I also understand your emergency room has seen rattlesnake bites. Very California.
4: Well, actually, Sacramento. Too. So yeah. You get that. Sacramento, Fresno.
0: Everywhere.
4: They don't really live in San Francisco proper. You know, what are they? But I heard you guys have a mountain lion this morning.
0: Yeah. Dr. Caldwell, what about you? We just have 30 seconds.
6: Yeah, I think some of the, they do a nice job of talking about this, the various things that people get into life. We talk about mountain biking and or mountain lions and snakes, you know, getting the nose by a snake. There's only one way to really do that, and it usually involved alcohol. The one thing I would add is the substance issues. They certainly touch on this in the show. It's probably even more so something that impacts so much of what we do and so much of many of our shifts. And so the impact of substance use disorder and what's that having on our entire country and certainly the emergency department population.
0: Dr. Christopher Caldwell, Dr. Patil Aminian, and Dr. Sarah Medeiros of UC Davis, Dr. Aminian of UCSF Fresno, and Dr. Caldwell of San Francisco General, thank you so much for talking with us. Thank you, listeners. And thank you, Francesca Fenzi, for producing this segment. You've been listening to Forum. I'm Mina Kim.
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0: 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Okay, let's take a look at traffic. We're going to go back to Mountain View with Elaine Leung. Hi, Elaine.
10: Hi there, Beth. That's right. Westbound 237 at Middlefield, we have emergency road work going on there. It's guardrail repair work. The left lane is coned off. We're seeing some very heavy traffic from 101. We also had a crash Sunol grade, South 680 past Andrade. That's been cleared over to the center divide. Traffic's going to slow from right around 84 east. Bay Bridge, it's a bit sluggish coming off the span just as you head into the city. Elaine Leung for KQED.
0: Thank you so much, Elaine. 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I'm Beth Heisinger for Dave Freeman. This morning it's KQED San Francisco and KQEI North Highland Sacramento. The time now is 11 o'clock.
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13: And I'm Scott Tong. This is Here and Now. Coming up, a massive Russian attack on Ukraine's capital city. We'll get an update from Kyiv. Also, presidential historian Douglas Brinkley on a defining day in America's 250 years, the day Rosa Parks said no.
14: Because December 1, 1955, with Rosa Parks' dissent, it triggered the civil rights movement in earnest.
12: These stories and...
15: Oh, yeah!
12: 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But a new book argues it's one of the most misunderstood genres in music.
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17: Live from NPR News, I'm Lakshmi Singh. More than half of the American population is under a heat or extreme heat advisory today to take protective measures against dangerously high temperatures expected to stretch into the holiday weekend. That's in much of the central and eastern U.S. NPR's Brian Mann has more from New York.
18: The National Weather Service says high heat and humidity will push the heat index into triple digits and trigger storms. Here in New York City, officials have opened hundreds of cooling centers and launched a fleet of cooling vans and buses that will patrol looking for vulnerable people. Mayor Zoran Mamdani urged people to check on neighbors.
19: We know that on an annual basis, we lose about 500 New Yorkers due to heat-related illness. However, we are speaking about what could be the hottest day in more than a decade.
18: The dangerously hot weather comes as millions of people are traveling and celebrating the 4th of July and watching World Cup soccer matches. Officials say people should prepare by bringing water, staying hydrated, and limiting physical activity. Brian Mann, NPR News, New York.
17: Now this week, Mayor Mamdani joked, if you happen to be getting married at Madison Square Garden, you can set a good example for the city by staying indoors and cool. A wink to a Taylor Swift, Travis Kelce rumored wedding tomorrow? Officially, nobody's talking. Iran is enjoying an unexpected windfall after the Trump administration lifted sanctions on the country's oil sales. Here's NPR's Jackie Northam.
0: Lifting long-standing sanctions on its oil exports was a key demand by Iran during recent peace negotiations with the U.S. and could pull in between $8 and $10 billion for the regime while the agreement is in effect until August 21st. It can be extended if both sides agree. President Trump defended lifting oil sanctions, saying in exchange, Iran agreed to open the Strait of Hormuz. Bob McNally, president of Rapidan Energy Group, says the president had little choice.
20: This is a ransom payment for oil. It's what it is. Iran took Hormuz hostage, and we had to pay Iran to release the hostage.
0: There's been pushback by Iran hawks who say the regime will use money from oil sales to build up its military and proxies in the region. Jackie Northam, NPR News.
17: Google lost an appeal in Europe. Judges at the European Union's top court dismissed the tech giant's challenge of a more than 4 billion euro antitrust fine. The EU imposed the penalty after finding that Google leveraged its Android operating system to stifle competition. Google, however, says Android has actually bolstered competition with Apple. Latest jobs report says Labor Department found that U.S. employers added 57,000 jobs in the month of June. The nation's unemployment rate is at 4.2%. 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
15: Live from KQED News, I'm Brian Watt. Actor and activist Danny Glover has been living with Alzheimer's disease for the past 4 years. The Bay Area hometown hero made the diagnosis public yesterday on NBC's Today Show. KQED's Pendarvis Harshaw has more.
21: Glover expressed an optimistic yet cautious perspective on his diagnosis.
22: I could live with it, in a sense. I am sure as it advanced, things are going to be different.
21: The San Francisco native is known for his roles in the Lethal Weapon movie series and the film The Color Purple, as well as appearances in Sorry to Bother You and The Last Black Man in San Francisco. But his work as an activist is just as significant. As a student at San Francisco State, Glover was involved in the historic 1968-1969 protests that brought about the first College of Ethnic Studies. And he's continued to uplift causes throughout his career, ranging from workers' rights to fighting AIDS to the Occupy movement.
22: We have challenges in the world, and I think art becomes a way of looking at that.
21: While the disease impacts over 7 million senior citizens in this country, older African Americans are nearly twice as likely to have Alzheimer's or other dementias as white people of the same age. Glover and his family hope that by being open about his condition, they can help make a change. I'm Pendarvis Harshaw, KQED News.
15: In sports, the Giants got a win last night in Arizona, 6-4. 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Hopefully they'll win 8-7 or maybe 8-0. For tons of coverage on the Bay Area's final World Cup match last night, go to kqed.org. I'm Brian Watt. 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
24: I'm Indira Lakshmanan in Boston. It's Here and Now. And it's a party in the USA just in time for July 4th. Team USA men's soccer advanced in the World Cup to the round of 16 by beating Bosnia-Herzegovina 2-0 last night in Santa Clara, California. But with that big win came a big loss. Here to explain is reporter Steve Futterman, who's joining us from California. Steve, welcome back.
25: Great to be with you, Indira.
24: So American striker Flo Balogun scored Team USA's first goal of the night, and then he got a red card. What happened, and what was the reaction in the stadium?
25: Well, this occurred with around 25 minutes left in the match. The U.S. was up 1-0, was in complete control of the match, it seemed. Flo Balogun was battling with a Bosnian player for control. Their legs got tangled, like often occurs, but Balogun stepped on the ankle of the Bosnian player from behind. He went down in pain. The referees on the field initially saw nothing wrong, but VAR, video review system, called it to be reviewed. And that's when you look at it in slow motion. The referee went to the sidelines, looked at it in slow motion, and when you see it very slowly, frame by frame, literally, it becomes a lot more disturbing. Did it deserve a straight red card? The feeling of most is that it probably deserved a yellow, but the referee made the red card violation call. That sent Balogun off the pitch. It also means, probably more importantly, he cannot play in the next game for the U.S. That's
24: right.
25: On Monday.
24: Well, we'll get to that. Yeah. But for American listeners who may not be huge soccer aficionados yet, the yellow card, of course, is when you've penalized, you know, there's a penalty. You've done something wrong. But the red card is when it's so egregious that you not only get sent off, but your team has to play with one man less for the rest of the game. So with him out, the U.S. had only 10 men left. How did they react to the setback?
25: Well, that was actually encouraging. The team really held together. Something like this, I've seen it so many times, can make a team literally fall apart. Now, the U.S. did not. And afterwards, the American coach, Mauricio Pochettino, he praised his squad. Take a listen.
1: after the red card of Balo. Now we need to show that we are a team, that we are united, and that was the moment to show to everyone and to show ourselves that it's not only empty words when we say that we are a family. The team showed the qualities, the capacity to compete, to fight for each other. Yes, I seem so proud.
25: So proud, yes, but now he has to figure out what to do in the next match.
24: Right, right. Okay. So the red card means Balogun, Balo, as he called him, can't play against Belgium on Monday in Seattle. Who's most likely to sub in for him, and can Team USA recover from this setback?
25: Well, the player most likely to be put into Balogun's spot is Ricardo Pepe, a solid player. He plays in Europe, but he has not shown the ability that Balogun has displayed. I mean, that's why Balogun is starting. That's why he's the star for the U.S. so far. But this will be a chance for Pepe to be in the spotlight and to show what he can do. But certainly there'll be different strategies. He's not the same type of player, so they'll have to adjust.
24: Steve, you were in that stadium. It must have been electric. What was the scene like when the Americans won?
25: Well, there was these ups and downs during the match. There were a couple goals by the U.S. that were called back for offsides violations. So the crowd had these big moments that they suddenly had to sigh and say, oh, no. But overall, it was a great reaction, again, surviving that 25-minute period with one man off the pitch, so to speak. Afterwards, I spoke to one fan, just amazed that this has happened. Take a listen.
2: Oh, just so excited. I mean, I flew out. I live in another part of the country. My parents live here. I literally flew in last night. I have to fly back for work tomorrow, but absolutely couldn't miss this. It's a World Cup on home turf. The team is doing amazing. This is fantastic. In love with all of it.
25: And, you know, the crowd, when you are winning, when you are doing well, these crowds do make big differences in your favor. They do amp you up. Sometimes when you fall behind, they do put more pressure on you. But right now, the U.S. team is really enjoying this support.
24: Nice home team advantage. All right, Steve, the U.S. faces Belgium next. Belgium squeaked out this win yesterday in what was a heartbreaking turn of events for Senegal. Senegal was up 2-0. And
25: yeah,
24: in the last 5 minutes of the game, Belgium scored twice to tie, and then the ref awarded a penalty kick that effectively handed the win to Belgium. Was that penalty a harsh call?
25: Again, we're in this different era with VAR. You know, it's a different era. The referee on the field, like the Balogun situation, initially let the play go by. VAR gets involved. You see the play in slow motion. And then the VAR says, yeah, it's a penalty. So it's just a different era right now.
24: All right. Just a few seconds, Steve. What sort of a challenge does Belgium pose for the U.S. on Monday?
25: Well, a potentially very serious challenge, but Belgium's been very inconsistent in the tournament so far. Before the World Cup, Belgium was ranked by some as the third best team in the world. Right now in the FIFA rankings, Belgium has dropped to number 10. They have had great players, but they are older players right now. Belgium at one point looked like they might not even make it out of the group.
24: Wow.
25: They're out of the group. They win this match. So we'll have to see what happens. But again,
24: right,
25: Belgium has the ability to do very, very well.
24: We have a shot.
25: Well. Have
24: Team USA
25: players.
24: Has a shot.
25: Yep.
24: That's reporter Steve Futterman. Steve, thank you so much.
25: Take care.
23: More now on this week's Supreme Court ruling upholding birthright citizenship. Many parents were anxiously awaiting that decision, including our next guest. We first spoke to Pilar last September. She was 8 months pregnant with her second child. Pilar came to the U.S. illegally as a child when her family fled Colombia. She's what's called the DACA recipient. DACA is Deferred Action for Childhood Arrivals, a program that shields some migrants, like Pilar, from deportation. And Pilar asks that we use just her middle name. She has a pending immigration case and worries about government retaliation. Pilar, welcome back to the program.
3: Thank you. Thank you for having me.
23: Thank you for talking to us. I know you're in the car with one of your children. No problem. We understand your baby is now 8 months old. Congratulations, born in this country, and therefore U.S. citizen. What does the Supreme Court ruling on birthright citizenship mean to you?
3: Oh, we're very, very happy. It's a big relief. Huge, huge relief. We were very worried about this. The day that we heard the original executive order was a very sad and anxious day. And yesterday was it yesterday or the day before? It was a very, very happy day for our family. So,
23: right. Yeah. Yeah. 2 days ago, of course. And of course, the executive order was early on in the president's term.
4: I just wondered, did you have a plan B ready? That is, if the court ruled against birthright citizenship, did you have a plan?
3: Not really. I mean, I don't know what kind of plan we could have had, to be honest. We are building our family here, building our lives here.
4: Was there a possibility that you would have to take your children, leave the country?
3: I mean, yes, that's something that, you know, people say, but I don't know if we would consider that. My husband's native country as well is not something we wanted to raise our kids in. But even so, I mean, I grew up here, even though I wasn't born
4: here. Your whole life is here.
3: My whole life is here, yeah.
4: So your children, by virtue of where they were born, they're U.S. citizens, so they qualify for some health insurance program, they qualify for vaccinations. Mm-hmm. What about you? Can you get all that?
3: No, not anymore. So as a DACA recipient for many years, I felt protected. But in the last 2 years or so, I've seen how that has changed. And for the first time ever, I don't have health insurance starting, I think it was this year because of, to be honest with you, I don't really know I know that there was a bill, something that came to pass that basically stripped all DACA recipients the benefit of being in the affordable healthcare. And that's what I relied on. I pay for insurance. It's not like we were getting Medicare or anything like that. I paid for my insurance. But I don't get the benefit of being allowed into the marketplace anymore. So I'm praying nothing happens, but yeah, no insurance.
4: Indeed, this was one of the big changes in the One Big Beautiful Bill last summer. So let me ask you about DACA recipients being deported from this country. That's been happening under the Trump administration, despite the legal protections DACA recipients have. Have you heard about this? Are you worried that could happen to you?
3: Yeah. At first, I didn't really think it was real. To be honest, I was like, nah, that's not possible. Until, I think in the last 6 months is when I had very close people to our family or to our community go through something similar. So that's when you realize, when it hits you close to home, I think that's when you kind of realize that it's not just stories that you hear in the news that are maybe not affect you, but when it affects somebody that's close to you, that's when you realize that it's real, that it's happening. And I did worry for a bit.
4: Yeah, sorry to jump in. Yeah, have you thought about scenarios when you were worried about this? That is perhaps a scenario where you might be separated from your children?
3: I'm the kind of person that tries to avoid that kind of... I know if I allow myself to go into that trail of thought, it can get very upsetting. It's a reality, right? You also can be ignorant and naive. And my heart breaks for all the families that did go through that, and I can't imagine going through that.
4: Now, DACA recipients and federal agencies are reporting much longer wait times to renew DACA status and therefore continue having papers to work in this country. Have you experienced that?
3: So thankfully, my renewal, my protection is not, it ends at the end of this year. I applied 6 months in advance and hoping that I get a response prior to the expiration.
4: We've been speaking to Pilar. She's asked that we just use her middle name because she has a pending immigration case and is concerned about government retaliation. She has what's called DACA status in this country, deferred action for childhood arrivals. Pilar, thanks again for taking the time.
3: Thank you.
4: You're listening to Here and Now.

0: 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The takeover is still in legal limbo, but the satirical news site is moving forward.
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2: 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You can expect changes to food labels, quieter streaming ads, as dozens of new California laws go into effect this month. 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
3: Soccer jerseys are the global fashion trend of the summer that also is fueling a massive market for counterfeit World Cup merch. For buyers who can't afford the real deal, the fakes are just fine, but authorities are cracking down. 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
4: I'm Jeff Bennett on the next NewsHour. Ahead of the nation's 250th anniversary, Judy Woodruff looks back on America's history from the place where it all started. That's Thursday on the PBS NewsHour.
2: 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It's KQED News.
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6: It's Here and Now. This week, we've been marking the country's 250th year by talking about key days in American history. Days chosen by Douglas Brinkley, Rice University professor and CNN presidential historian. He's also a contributor to the National Geographic book, 1,000 Days in America. And he's with us again today. Douglas, good to have you back.
7: Well, thank you for having me.
6: Let's talk December 1st, 1955, the day a department store seamstress in Montgomery, Alabama, flaunts segregation laws, refuses to give up her seat in the front of a public bus for a white man. Of course, we're talking about Rosa Parks. You wrote a book on Rosa Parks. What does this moment tell us about the American story, the American experiment?
7: Well, you know, there are two dates I always remember, and one is D-Day, June 6th, and December 1 is the other. Because December 1, 1955, with Rosa Parks's descent, it triggered the civil rights movement in earnest. Rosa Parks was born 1913 in Tuskegee, Alabama. But when you're a woman, you couldn't get educated, even at a black school like Tuskegee. And so she bounced around, got married, but eventually she, as you mentioned, became a seamstress. And a couple named of the Durs in Montgomery brought her in early 55 to do a Highlander folk school in Chattanooga, Tennessee, where Rosa Parks learned about civil disobedience. Rosa Parks learned if you're grabbed or touched in a situation by a white person, you can say, I prefer not to, meaning don't allow somebody to take your dignity from you. And on that December 1, she wasn't trying to start a boycott of the buses. She simply, after work, went to get aspirin for her bursitis and buy a little early Christmas gift. And she got on a bus where the man had been known as the most notorious racist driver. She sat in the colored section, but it was up to the driver to move the line. And as whites started getting on the bus, he swore at Rosa Parks, said, you know, get to the back. And she looked at him and said, I prefer not to. And then he said, I'll call the police. And she said, you may do that. And they arrested Rosa Parks. And at first, black Montgomeryans chuckled. Can you believe how low it's gotten? They put Rosa Parks in jail. And then it became, we've got to all defend Rosa Parks. And that set into motion Dr. Martin Luther King Jr. and how that Montgomery bus boycott stole everybody's attention because no black person would get on these buses.
6: This bus boycott of 381 days led to a legal challenge that made its way up to the Supreme Court, which ruled in 1956 that this bus segregation was unconstitutional. How monumental was that legal case?
7: It was deeply monumental because it convinced the NAACP and Black America that the U.S. federal government was on their side and that they were no longer living in a Plessy versus Ferguson Jim Crow world.
8: Separate but equal.
7: And so now it started raining lawsuits challenging swimming pools, lunch counters, you know, golf courses, you name it, that we had to be a fully integrated country. Mm-hmm. And so Rosa Parks is the one who deserves credit for doing that. And she stands as kind of an every person that all of us will talk about. If you have a Rosa Parks moment when you say no to a grave injustice you encounter.
8: This bus boycott, you know, was led, you mentioned it, by a young minister named Dr. Martin Luther King Jr. More broadly, what movement in the country did this spark?
7: Well, CBS News started covering civil rights and television was just born. Nightly news would start showing the images of the South. And in the 1960s, it would lead to the, you know, barking German Shepherd dogs and water hoses of Montgomery going after children, or Southern Baptist and AME devotees and others wearing Sunday clothes, singing "We Shall Overcome" or "Peace in the Valley" or "Amazing Grace," and yet being provoked and attacked by white bigots. And it triggered Rosa Parks and Martin Luther King, John F. Kennedy as president, taking on the civil rights mantle by backing James Meredith's integration at University of Mississippi, by telling Governor George Wallace of Alabama, "You're wrong, segregation is over." And that even accelerated more so once Lyndon Johnson became president, because he had the votes in the Senate to move things forward. And in rapid fashion, we started getting the Selma to Montgomery March and the rights to vote. We got fair housing after fights in Chicago and Cicero, Illinois. You know, it became the full integration of America. And the movement died when Martin Luther King died in 1968. And people are looking for when's the next new civil rights movement. And it may have come when Barack Obama was elected president. And for some people, we're still looking for ways to fight racial injustice in this country. It's an ongoing American pursuit to fight for equal rights and equal justice.
8: We've been talking about December 1st, 1955, with Douglas Brinkley, professor of history at Rice University. He's a contributor to the book 1,000 Days in America, an illustrated history of the moments that defined a nation. Douglas Brinkley, thank you so much.
7: Thank you, my friend. Enjoyed it.
6: And you can find all of our chats with Douglas Brinkley on important days in American history at hereandnow.org.
9: What should you say to a friend who gets a divorce? Should you share your condolences or your congratulations? Una Metz says the latter. She's a therapist who specializes in helping women navigate divorce. She shares her perspective on one of the biggest and most challenging life transitions in this essay.
10: It can feel like everyone in the world is part of a happy couple. I'm here to tell you that is just not true. I've been a therapist for 30 years, and for the last 15, I've worked almost exclusively with women who are navigating divorce. Even though about half of all marriages end, there's still stigma associated with divorce. So many women I talk to describe feeling isolated and ashamed. They tell me over and over, "How is it possible that so many people are divorced and I don't know any of them?" For a long time, actually until very recently, divorce has been seen as a tragedy, a failure, a sad ending. But I wonder, what would happen if our culture could start talking, like really talking, about what it means to leave an unhealthy partnership? What if we reframed divorce as the restructuring of a family? About 70% of heterosexual divorces are initiated by women. Lots of folks are shocked when they hear that. People used to say that women get divorced because of the three A's, abuse, addiction, and affairs. And that's still true, but there are a lot of other reasons too. Women leave marriages when the weight of an unequal partnership cracks their foundation. They leave when their spouse is unwilling or unable to connect emotionally. Recently, I'm seeing a lot of women who leave marriages in which their spouses are overly passive. They may be highly educated, but are unemployed or underemployed. And even though they aren't working outside the house, they're not pulling their weight inside the house either. I talk to my clients a lot about the difference between who ended the marriage and who left the marriage. A lot of times, it's the woman who initiates the divorce, but the marriage is already over. I think one of the hardest things to do in a marriage is to let go of the hope that it's going to get better.

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1: 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Divorce is one of the most difficult experiences a human can have. But it's pretty nuanced, too. It's a major life transition that almost always involves heartbreak, stress, and loss. But when a marriage ends, there's also the opportunity for growth, healing, and transformation.

Una Max is a Boston-based therapist who specializes in helping women navigate divorce. Her essay was produced by Cognoscenti, WBUR's Opinion and Ideas section. 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

0: Live from NPR News in Boston, I'm Steve Brown. Iran's Joint Military Command has warned that all oil tankers moving through the Strait of Hormuz must use its approved routes or face a forceful response. The statement, aired on Iranian state television today, says any failure to comply with the navigation protocols will be met with an immediate response from the armed forces. It also says the continued presence of U.S. fighter jets over the strait causes insecurity in this waterway and threatens regional security. The conflict in Gaza has reached its 1,000th day since a Hamas-led attack on Israel. Both sides are weary and ceasefires remain fragile. More than 2 million Palestinians in Gaza face uncertainty, with many displaced. Israeli forces control much of the territory, aiming to expand further. The October 2023 attack on Israel killed about 1,200 people, and 251 were taken hostage. Israel's retaliation resulted in more than 73,000 Palestinian deaths. U.S. employers pulled back on hiring last month and added only 57,000 jobs, less than half the previous month's total, and a sign companies still have a cautious economic outlook. The Labor Department figures suggest companies remain weary of the economy's health. 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
5: It's Here and Now. In Ukraine, at least 20 people are dead, more than 90 injured, after a major attack by Russia. It sent drones and missiles toward the capital, Kyiv, which is where we find NPR's Joanna Kakissis. Hi, Joanna.
6: Hello, Scott.
5: I mean, huge numbers of drones and missiles. Mm-hmm. Was Kyiv the target here?
6: Yeah, apparently this attack was largely focused on Kyiv, and it hit a wide range of places in the city. Ukrainian President Volodymyr Zelensky wrote on social media this morning that the strikes hit 20 sites in

0: Kyiv,
1: wow.
0: mainly apartment buildings. So, you know, we've got rescue workers who are still digging in the rubble of those buildings to find survivors. Zelensky said other places were also hit, including a hotel and an ambulance station. Now, Ukraine's Air Force said it did intercept most of the 500 drones, but about a quarter of the 74 missiles did actually get through. The Ukrainian military has developed a number of ways to shoot down drones, but missiles are much, much faster, and the country is running low on Western-supplied air defense to intercept those missiles.
1: Mm. Well, we're talking about Kyiv, which is where you live, Joanna. What was it like overnight for you and people around you?
0: Well, Scott, it was a very long and very loud night. Mm. And we here at the Bureau were sheltering. We have a safe room here. We were sheltering there. Oh. And it was so loud that the earplugs didn't work, so I couldn't sleep. And I was listening to Taemin. He's a wonderful K-pop singer, I just discovered. And I may be a
1: you
0: bit
1: need
0: old
1: something.
0: For K- Yeah, well, I may be a bit old for K-pop, but it is very good for stress relief.
1: Oh, it's good.
0: So, yeah, many others here in Kyiv sheltered deep underground in the city's metro stations and the subway stations. They pitched tents there and huddled on sleeping bags with their partners, with their children, their pets. And Scott, it's like become a way of life.
1: Was there any warning this was coming? I gather it's been kind of quiet in Kyiv leading up to this.
0: Well, you know, Zelensky actually sounded the alarm himself during a press conference in Ireland yesterday. He said he had received intelligence that a Russian attack was imminent, and he was cutting his diplomatic visit short to come back home.
2: Дуже прошу наших людей бути особливо.
0: He's saying, I ask our people to be especially careful, to take care of themselves and their children, and to use shelters.
1: Ukraine has been regularly countering, taking the fight to Russia. What about now, this moment?
0: Well, Ukraine has developed these long-range drones. The Ukrainians have developed these drones themselves to target sites deep inside Russia. And these drones can travel like 1,200 miles. Like, you know, over the past few weeks, they've hit Moscow, St. Petersburg, even Siberia.
1: Wow.
0: Yeah, long way. And the main target has been the lifeblood of the Russian economy, which is oil. Now, Russia's defense ministry said in a statement today that they launched the overnight attacks in Kyiv as a response to Ukraine's long-range strike campaign. And though Russian President Vladimir Putin recently called these long-range drone attacks on, you know, Russian oil and military sites an act of desperation, he has also acknowledged that they are disrupting Russia because now that there are gas shortages in Russia, and he's having to deal with that. Analysts watching this war say that Russia now looks vulnerable and that Ukraine appears to have some very important cards to play as it pushes for an end to Russia's war on terms that are fair to Ukrainians.
1: Mm, cards to play. We've heard that before. Yeah. NPR's Joanna Kakissis in Kyiv. Joanna, be well. Thank you.
0: Thank you.
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0: A heat wave is broiling several states just in time for America's 250th birthday celebration. So how do you do the outdoor picnic, the cookout, the big party, the fireworks, outdoors, and stay safe? On the next Morning Edition from NPR News.
1: Morning Edition begins 2 a.m. every weekday morning. 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
5: I'm Indira Lakshmanan in Boston. It's Here and Now. In the 1980s, the American landscape was reshaped by recession, globalization, and Reaganomics. As manufacturing jobs dried up across the Rust Belt and family farms struggled, a new sound began to dominate radio airwaves.
6: Little ditty about Jack and Diane, two American kids growing up in the heartland.
5: From John Mellencamp's nostalgia for a bygone rural America to Bruce Springsteen's anthems about the decline of factory towns, heartland rock was built around plain-spoken, earnest lyrics, minimal chords, and rousing sing-along choruses. But our next guest argues these anthems of the underdog are some of the most misunderstood songs in modern history. Erin Osman is a music journalist, and her new book is Won't Back Down, Heartland Rock and the Fight for America. Erin, welcome to Here and Now.
7: Thanks so much for having me.
5: So you grew up in Evansville, Indiana, and you describe having a complicated relationship to heartland rock. You use a term in your book, time sickness. What does that mean to you?
7: Yeah, the phrase time sickness was actually coined by a Kentucky-based writer named Silas House. And it's basically longing for the way that things were when you grew up. And just recalling a time when things were more civil, when people could coexist in a more reasonable way, as opposed to how deeply polarized we've become.
5: You focus in the book on the artist you refer to as the Core Four: Bruce Springsteen from New Jersey, Bob Seger from Michigan, Tom Petty from North Central Florida, and John Mellencamp from Indiana. But you say the heartland that's evoked in their music isn't mainly about geography. It's more about a certain lifestyle and values. Say more about that.
7: Yeah, that's right. In the book, I sort of map heartland rock as an ideological or a spiritual geography. It's music, it's lyrics, it's performances, it's festivals that advocate on behalf of working people, essentially. And kind of the message there is that these folks are deserving of dignity.
5: What was so special about these Core Four musicians?
7: The first thing that really strikes me about them is each of them are pretty provincial, right? Bob Seger never really left Michigan. Bruce Springsteen, while he's an internationally beloved artist, his ideals and his ethics are really rooted in his background in New Jersey. Each of these megastars. I mean, let's not forget that these were some of the biggest rock stars of the era. You know, we're singing about home, place, family, simpler days. And that's remarkable, right? And it really stood in contrast to some of the bombastic happenings in rock and roll in the 70s. And then, of course, you know, we have the rise of hair metal in the 80s, which mm-hmm. is very fantastical. So the fact that these four could be singing messages of home that were so simple and earnest and become as popular as they were is really remarkable to me.
5: Well, what really jumped out for me from your book was that these artists were focusing on the ugly truths of life in Reagan's America to a degree that I didn't realize at the time. I mean, for example, Pink Houses by John Mellencamp, which to me was just a lovely sounding kind of nostalgic song. When you look at the lyrics, it actually talks about how interstates cut through black and low.

0: just the way it is. I mean, Aaron, this is pretty heavy stuff, and yet this music resonated with a wide audience.
1: Yeah, that's kind of the magic of it, is the lyrics were often quite heavy, as you're saying, but the music sort of belied that messaging. And so that made it genius in a sense that it could reach a lot of people through the vehicles of radio and MTV, right? But it sort of worked against the movement, too, because people lost the messaging because the music was so easy to latch on to and sort of zone out to if you're driving in your car on the freeway. It worked and it didn't work.
0: I'm speaking with music journalist Erin Osman. She's author of the new book, Won't Back Down, Heartland Rock and the Fight for America. So, Erin, we have to talk about the misinterpretation of these songs. You say Born in the USA, Bruce Springsteen's mega hit, might be the most misunderstood song in American history.

0: us, how did an indictment of a U.S. war and its policy towards vets become this patriotic anthem that millions of Americans will be playing in their 4th of July backyard parties this weekend?
1: Yeah, 100%. It's that chorus. It has really been misinterpreted as sort of this jingoistic sentiment. But really, the song is advocating on behalf of Vietnam veterans who were left in the shadows. And Bruce was really one of the first mainstream artists to kind of separate the war and its warriors, to sort of demonstrate that you can herald the men and women who fought without, you know, kind of supporting the war that they fought in. So there's a lot of complex layers there, and it's really a song of righteous anger. But I think because of that really kind of earworm, big booming chorus, you know, again, the messaging has been watered down and maybe lost on listeners.
0: Talk about how politicians, particularly Republicans from Reagan to Donald Trump, have used Heartland Rock.
1: Yeah, I mean, politicians will always be opportunistic. So, of course, you know, this was some of the biggest music in the 1980s, and politicians have attempted to use Pink Houses or Tom Petty's Won't Back Down. And, of course, all of these artists issue statements against that or even cease and desist. So, again, it's like the messaging isn't getting through to some folks, or maybe it is and they don't care.
0: Well, by the end of the 1980s, the face of Heartland Rock had changed. And you point to two women, Tracy Chapman and Bonnie Raitt, and you say that Tracy Chapman's Fast Car embraced the sounds and the principles of Heartland Rock.

0: God, this song really takes me back to the late 80s. I love it so much. It feels like it's a love song, but it's an incredibly sad song, too. It's about class struggle, the desire to escape a dead man's town, and sort of trying to get out of this cycle of generational poverty. Say more about that.
1: Yeah, this song is so stirring and evocative. It really makes you feel so much so instantly when you listen to it. And just because the instrumentation is a little bit stripped back and maybe the singing style is a little different than the rest of Heartland Rock, I do believe it deserves to be written into the canon and that Tracy Chapman deserves to be written into the canon, you know, on the merits of that song alone, but also, you know, she influenced artists like Luke Combs, and there's a lot of connections between Heartland Rock and country music. And so that's certainly why I wanted to write Tracy Chapman into the book.
0: Aaron, tell us, why is Heartland Rock still relevant for us to be thinking about and talking about nearly 40 years later?
1: It is so relevant today because, for better or for worse, a lot of the messages in these songs provide a unifying sentiment or sense of community or sense of hope or empowerment for a lot of working folks who are struggling today, kind of in our contemporary era. Also, Heartland Rock was the last bastion of rock and roll kind of written and performed for adults, right, that was on every mainstream channel, MTV, VH1. And then that sort of thing died in the 90s. You know, grunge was a youth movement, right? It was, you know, it became popular, but at its essence, it's counterculture. And after that, you know, rock music sort of fizzled out. So I think it's important to kind of reanalyze and re-embrace Heartland Rock for that reason as well.
0: Music journalist Aaron Osman's new book is Won't Back Down, Heartland Rock and the Fight for America. Aaron, this was so interesting. Thank you so much for joining us.
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0: I'm Indira Lakshmanan. In his latest book, London Falling, Patrick Radden Keefe profiles a young man whose double life and mysterious death are enigmas that still haunt his parents.
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6: This is Here and Now with a menu question, Indira, for you. What are you planning for the 4th?
0: I'm thinking cold lobster salad, watermelon, and my favorite Cape Cod ice cream because it is too hot to cook.
6: I like the ice cream specificity. You know, you learn about your coworkers every day. Well, our table can always use a little more variety, which is where Here and Now resident chef Kathy Gunst comes in, and she's on the line with ideas and recipes. Hey, Kathy.
7: Hello there.
0: So, Kathy, you've been talking to folks about this. Is July 4th an occasion for an elaborate meal, or can we keep it simple like I plan to do?
7: Oh, well, your menu sounds spot on and delicious, I must say. I think most people really chill over the weekend and don't get into fancy stuff. There's a lot. I did a super unscientific, informal poll. And everyone was like, oh yeah, you know, we just throw some burgers on the grill or fish. We have a salad. We slice up a watermelon. We grab some chips. And so I thought rather than reinvent 4th of July menus, I would augment it or, you know, kind of up your game with three new recipes.
6: Yeah. No, I mean, so you've got these recipes in your pocket you're going to talk to us about. And I like that. I mean, it's simplicity, but it's going to bring something new to a lot of us. So talk about your grilled pineapple and pepper salsa. I love the sweet and the heat.
7: Exactly. It's extremely cooling. It is very hot in much of the country this weekend. You take a ripe pineapple, you cut it into quarters, you remove the core, you throw it on the grill for 5, 6, 7 minutes, brush with a little olive oil, let it cool down, chop it up, add some chili pepper, add a little bit of sweet red pepper, cilantro, or if you hate it, parsley, scallions, and lots of fresh lime juice, and you're done. And this is so good for a picnic with chips. It can go on a burger. It can go on grilled fish. It can go on chicken. It goes any which way you want it. Really refreshing. And we're talking like, you know, under 15 minutes.
0: Kathy, you also have a recipe for zucchini onion summer herb focaccia. Sounds delicious. I love focaccia, but we've got this heat dome hanging out covering the central and eastern U.S., and I can imagine some listeners shouting at their radios, it's too hot to be in front of an oven. So what do you say to them?
7: I would say you're right, but I would also say that I made this last week when it was a little bit cooler. I do all my baking this time of year after 9 p.m. or kind of before 7 a.m., you know, just before the heat announces itself. Focaccia is an Italian risen bread. This is so much fun to make. You mix some flour, yeast, water, and olive oil. You let it rise. Then you put it in a pan. You let it rise one more time. And that's when you cover it and go to bed. That's it. You're done with it for the night. The next morning, I sauteed some zucchini and summer squash with a little bit of onion and lots of fresh summer herbs, which are abundant this time of year. And it's risen beautifully. I pop it in the oven before the heat comes, before the sun is fully announced, and you bake it, and it's absolutely fantastic for a picnic with mozzarella or tomato slices in it. You can serve it with dinner. You can put a burger in it. You can do anything you want with it. And if you want to wait till the heat wave's over, do that.
6: Yeah, and I just want to kind of understand when you say kind of let it rise, go to bed, come back. Is that because overnight it rises some more?
7: Correct. Even in the refrigerator. Yeah, the bubbles will form. And then the really fun part is you get to dimple it, put your fingers down into the gooey dough. And it's a lot of fun to make.
6: Yeah. Okay. All right. Finally, to pair with Indira's ice cream.
7: Yes.
6: The aforementioned brand we've talked about. You have a berry dessert for us. Go talk about that.
7: Okay, there are many elements to this, and you could do one of them or all of them. You make a strawberry sauce where you just whirl up the beautiful fresh strawberries that are abundant in much of the country right now with a little bit of sugar and lemon juice, put it through a strainer, you're done with that. Then you can whip some cream if you like, but what I also do is I make little vanilla-scented meringue cookies. Now, meringues are infamous for not liking humidity, so what I do is I bake them. It's very quick. You're just whipping egg whites with a little bit of sugar and vanilla. And then I turn off the oven after an hour. And then I go to bed and let it sit all night in the oven where no humidity can hit it. And they are crisp and sweet and so tasty the next day. You could bring them to the beach and serve them with the strawberry sauce, the whipped cream, and lots of fresh berries.
0: Ooh, yum. Okay, Kathy, briefly, any last simple recipe ideas for folks like me whose main goal is to keep cool this weekend?
7: Yeah, yes. Rely on watermelon. I have a wonderful watermelon cherry and feta salad.
0: Nice.
7: Gazpacho is awesome. Chopped salads. But watermelon juice even. Just put it in a blender and, boy, that will refresh you and bring your temperature way down.
0: I'm going to do it.
6: I love
7: it. Okay.
6: We've been talking recipes to brighten up. Maybe cool down your 4th of July table with our resident chef, Kathy Gunst, especially grill the pineapple. We'll have all of Kathy's recipes at our website, hereandnow.org. Kathy, thank you.
7: Thank you. Keep cool.
6: You too. Here and Now is a production of NPR and WBUR. I'm Scott Tong in Washington, D.C.
0: And I'm Indira Lakshmanan in Boston. Have a wonderful holiday. Stay cool. Keep safe. This is Here and Now.

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1: Okay, we're going to start with traffic, and we'll go to Fairfield. Gretchen Lancour.
2: 80 in the eastbound direction. After Airbase Parkway, a two-vehicle crash is clearing from the two left lanes. Traffic stopped back to the Cordelia truck scales, but it should start moving soon. In Mountain View, a crash for 101 northbound before Old Middlefield Way. This wreck is blocking the two left lanes as well. Traffic backed up to 237. Gretchen Lancour for KQED.
1: 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And we can also tell you where to find the best burger.
3: Nothing says summer quite like a char-grilled cheeseburger enjoyed on a sunny patio. 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
5: From NPR and WBUR Boston, I'm Indira Lakshmanan.
6: And I'm Scott Tong. This is Here and Now. Coming up, the end of deportation protections, what it means for Venezuelans in this country whose families back home are reeling from last week's earthquakes.
7: We don't have the legal status they need to stay in the United States and not to be hunted by ICE.
5: Also, more on the $1 billion-plus rise in President Trump's personal wealth since he returned to the White House. And in his latest book, London Falling, Patrick Radden Keefe profiles a young man whose double life and mysterious death haunt his parents.
8: One of the big questions for me was, what is it about London that would make that kid at 19 aspire to be the son of a Russian oligarch?
5: Coming up here and now.
6: The news is first.
9: Live from NPR News, I'm Lakshmi Singh. A punishing heat wave is baking towns and cities from the central to the eastern U.S. At least 160 million people affected. Records, some above 100 degrees, are being shattered. But the brutal heat is opening the door to some side hustles, like renting out a pool. Here's NPR's Stephen Basaha.
10: Megan Clapton and her husband Taylor use the app Swimply to rent a private pool near Birmingham, Alabama, during a scorching hot day last summer.
11: I think it's part of the culture now, right? Just like take over someone else's house or pool or for the day or the weekend.
12: For a fee.
11: For a fee, that's right.
10: One rental cost them about $380. That got 30 guests 3 hours of pool time. The pool's owner says renting it out helps her cover maintenance costs and boosts her income. So far this year, Swimply says there have been 275,000 pool reservations. Stephen Basaha, NPR News, Birmingham.
9: 57,000. That's the lower than expected number of jobs the Labor Department says the U.S. economy gained last month. The unemployment rate came in at 4.2% in June. The department also reported sharp downward revisions for April and May. President Trump is appealing a court ruling that blocks key parts of his executive order to restrict voting by mail. NPR's Hansi Lo Wang reports the court found Trump's directive was unconstitutional.
13: So far, President Trump's order has not directly affected mail-in voting. It calls for the U.S. Postal Service to come up with lists of eligible voters and deliver mail-in ballots only to people on those lists. USPS's financial supporter of NPR. Federal judge in Boston found Trump's directives overstep his authority under the Constitution, which gives power to state legislatures and Congress to set federal election rules. The Trump administration is now appealing the judge's ruling, which applies to the 23 mainly Democratic-led states that challenge Trump's order, plus Washington, D.C. And there is another legal hurdle facing Trump's order. A judge in D.C. has blocked mailing rules that USPS proposed in response to the order. A judge found the proposal violated an earlier agreement USPS made to prioritize timely delivery of election mail. Anzila Wong, NPR News.
9: In Lebanon, backlash is growing over the framework agreement the Lebanese government signed with Israel. More from Jawad Riskala.
12: The deal makes Israel's permanent withdrawal from the territory it now occupies in Lebanon conditional on Hezbollah, the Iran-backed militia it is fighting, being fully disarmed. But Hezbollah has flatly rejected this agreement. Under this deal, the Lebanese army would oversee the disarmament. But this military is ill-equipped for such a task. Separately, the framework agreement says both Israel and Lebanon cease pursuing accountability through international political bodies and courts, a mechanism Lebanon has relied on in the past. Lebanon's President Josef Aoun acknowledged the deal was imperfect, but said it was the best Lebanon could do. Jawad Riskallah, NPR News, Beirut.
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14: Live from KQED News, I'm Natalia Navarro. A San Francisco jury has deadlocked on the most serious felony charge facing a group of protesters for blocking the Golden Gate Bridge in protest in 2024. The jury began delivering its verdict in the case with international attention in the past hour, and proceedings are continuing right now. The seven defendants argued they were compelled to take drastic action in hopes of ending U.S. military aid for Israel's war in Gaza. The prosecution argued the protesters violated numerous laws when they chained themselves together and halted traffic for about 4 hours, stalling thousands of commuters. The jury this morning said they could not unanimously agree on a felony conspiracy charge. Jurors also deadlocked on a misdemeanor trespassing-related charge. But the jury did find at least some of the seven defendants guilty of a half dozen misdemeanor crimes, including false imprisonment, obstruction of a thoroughfare, and unlawful assembly. We'll have updates on this story later this afternoon. California's homicide rate in 2025 was the lowest it's ever been since the state began keeping track of this data decades ago. The new report from the State Department of Justice shows the rate decreased by almost 19% from the previous year. Here's Attorney General Rob Bonta.
15: 2025 was the safest year on record in California when talking about homicide and shootings. At the end of the day, these numbers could go up or down any year. But what's important is that we report the facts, and the numbers that we're reporting are the numbers, period.
14: The decline is part of a widespread trend from 2024 to 2025 when all crime rates decreased. I'm Natalia Navarro, KQED News.
1: 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Sunshine throughout the Bay Area and staying a little cloudy at the coast today, but high temperatures ranging from the mid-60s to the low 80s.
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17: And I'm Scott Tong in Washington, D.C. This is Here and Now. Venezuelans in this country are facing two nightmares. Their families back home were hit by two horrific earthquakes last week. The official death toll is 2,295 and rising. And now they face more deportation threats in this country, as after the U.S. Supreme Court let the Trump administration end deportation protections, known as TPS, for some refugees from war and environmental disaster. Joining us is Edelise Farrow from Florida. She's executive director of the Venezuelan American Caucus. Edelise, welcome back to the show.
18: Thank you so much for having me.
17: First, the Supreme Court ruling. The justices said the Trump administration can end what's called temporary protected status, TPS, for people from Haiti and Syria. These are deportation protections. What does that mean for Venezuelans in this country who have TPS status?
18: There are 600,000 Venezuelans who lost TPS because of this decision. We already had no country to go back to because of the safety, the persecution, et cetera, et cetera. Now, because of these earthquakes, we don't have a country to go back to.
17: You and I have met before. I recall you yourself have family in Venezuela. What have you learned about what it's like back home right now?
18: My mom is there. My sister is there. Life, it was interrupted. And it is still interrupted in time. It's like frozen. they don't know what the future holds. They don't know what next week holds. Mm. Let me tell you this. The UN is considering build some sort of refugee camps for 500,000 Venezuelans.
19: Wow.
18: Because their houses are totally destroyed or destroyed enough for them to be back to their houses.
19: Yeah, well, I mean, you speak to your family members, I believe, regularly. When you say they're frozen in time, do they have electricity? Do they have transportation? Tell me about those specifics.
18: Yes, I talk to my mom every single day. Uh-huh. Electricity was already a big problem back in Venezuela. Regular water was already a very big problem back in Venezuela. Weekly, my mom, usually before the earthquakes, had easily two or three times electricity cut for several hours. And she is one of the fortunate that doesn't experience several days on a row without electricity. Mm. Now, after the earthquakes, that situation hasn't changed. It's just worse. The supermarkets don't have enough food. Pharmacies are already also experiencing more shortage of medicines. Transportation exists in some parts of Caracas, not everywhere. So everything is just getting worse and worse.
19: Adelise, you say you speak to your mother every day. What does she tell you? What words does she use?
18: She lives in her own apartment, and my sister lives in her own apartment too. They are together at my sister's apartment. And it is a 13th floor. Long story short, they were able to get out of the building after the earthquakes, and the building didn't suffer that much damage. So again, they are one of the lucky ones. But they are not sleeping that much, not only because they don't know what's going to happen with one of the aftershocks, but also because they are emotionally destroyed. They don't know what they should do. They don't know if they should feel this or that. They are just trying to help and help and help as much as possible through their church or through their community. But regarding jobs, regarding the regular routine of Venezuelans, that doesn't exist anymore. And I don't know when that regular day-to-day routine is going to be. Yeah, I mean, it is the worst catastrophe in more than 100 years, Scott.
19: Adelise, you and I met last year in Miami's Doral neighborhood. Some call it Doralzuela because there are so many Venezuelans in that part of Miami. At the time, you said many Venezuelans were afraid to go out of their homes because of immigration, deportation, crackdowns. Given the situation now in this TPS ruling, what is happening now? Are people more fearful than ever to go out?
18: Absolutely, yes, because the city of Doral signed an agreement with ICE and to
19: for the local police, for local law enforcement to cooperate with ICE, yeah?
18: Correct. I think they are figuring out ways to keep living. But honestly, with everything that is happening in Venezuela, all of the fear, all of the uncertainty is just exponentially growing and growing. And the majority of Venezuelans help their families back home. And not having a valid work permit, just imagine how much more complicated it is now after the earthquakes. And if they get detained by ICE, there is no way they're going to be able to help their family back in Venezuela when they need it the most.
19: So in this moment, what are groups like yours asking for? Are you asking the Trump administration to renew temporary protected status? Are you asking Congress to do anything?
18: We are urging the Trump administration to grant TPS or any other protection to Venezuelans in the United States, as DED, for example, defer enforced departure, which is another type of benefit that could be granted to Venezuelans. We are also asking Congress to pass TPS for Venezuelans. I mean, we are trying to fight in every single front that we can.
19: We've been talking to Adelise Ferro, Venezuelan-American activist in South Florida. She's executive director of the Venezuelan-American Caucus. Adelise, thank you once again.
18: Thank you so much.
5: And we're taking a closer look today at President Trump's extraordinary surge in personal wealth since he returned to the White House last year. This week, Trump reported $2.2 billion in business revenue and outside income for 2025. That's almost four times what he recorded in 2024. Trump's wealth gains in the White House far exceed those of any previous president. Let's take a closer look with Ali Velshi. He's MS Now's chief data reporter and host of the 11th Hour with Ali Velshi. Hey there, Ali.
20: Hi, Indira.
5: So the president's $2 billion plus earnings reported for his first year back in office dwarfs the $600 million he disclosed the previous year as a private citizen. Why the huge increase?
20: Well, there are a few things at play. First of all, Donald Trump was wealthier than any president who came in, and he'd like sort of that to be the tale, that he already had a lot of money to start with, and he made a lot of money. But a very large portion, much more than half of the $2.2 billion in 2025 income came from various crypto things. And the problem here is these crypto ventures that Donald Trump is involved in have a lot of inherent conflicts. Number one, people have bought these coins of his. They've lost money on the coins, but he makes money coming and going because he owns the company, so the transaction fees go to him. The other one is that his sons have a stake in a crypto company that's also doing business with the United Arab Emirates that has an ownership stake in that. So it all becomes very complicated as to where the money's coming from and how, what's happening in exchange for it. There's Donald Trump, there's Eric and Don Jr., there's Donald Trump's friends, there's Jared Kushner, who's still doing business in the Middle East while we have a war going on there. So there's a lot of concern about the conflicts of interest. The White House has said that there is no conflict of interest and that Donald Trump, in fact, has lost money being president, which is a strange thing to say.
5: Well, it's also factually incorrect, given $600 million versus $2.2 billion the next year.
20: Yes, that's just not mathematically
5: the,
20: a lot.
5: The math isn't mathing. Okay, yeah. You mentioned the crypto ventures. Trump, of course, licensed meme coins. He made sales through the family company World Liberty Financial that you referred to. The Trump administration at the same time has rolled back regulations to boost the crypto industry. You mentioned conflict of interest. Why is the president not facing scrutiny over this?
20: Well, what we've learned, Indira, in the last few years is that some of these things we thought were laws were actually norms. Elizabeth Warren has introduced or called for legislation to prevent either the president, other political leaders, or their families from profiting off of crypto, because the president is actually the one in charge of regulating crypto. So you're a player and you're the umpire at the same time. And that's part of the problem here. There could be self-dealing. I mean, we don't know. We don't know what's legal and what's illegal. We don't know what's actually happening. But part of the problem is that there have been contributions made to the president. For instance, there was an event, a fundraising event, which people who made large purchases of crypto got invited to a live event. And someone who was under investigation by a regulatory agency who ended up being a big buyer of crypto, suddenly their investigation went away. So it's really not clear what the quid pro quo is here. We know at least part of the equation, that is Donald Trump is making a great deal of money off of World Liberty Financial. We also know he's making it like a brokerage agency. They make it coming and going. Mm-hmm. So whether the coin goes up or down, they make it on transactions. So
5: right.
20: The question here is, it doesn't seem right, but it's not clear what part of it's illegal.
5: Interesting. Of course, as you say, other people may be losing money in these crypto transactions, but if you're the one who's selling, you're making money when it's coming and going. All right.
20: Yeah.
5: In his first term, the president's real estate holdings prompted an investigation into whether he had used his assets, specifically his hotels, where VIPs and people who had business with the administration often stayed, to profit from his office. Where are the regulators this time? Could we see a similar investigation?
20: Well, that one's actually very specific, because that's an actual emoluments clause. It has to do with whether foreign companies are doing things to curry favor with the president. It's a weird conversation we're having, because this week they just unveiled, and President Trump took his first flight on this Qatari donated jet that is Air Force One. So the quaintness about that hotel stuff is kind of interesting now. Donald Trump did bring in $14 million $1 million last year from licensing his name for properties abroad, including, by the way, in Saudi Arabia and Qatar. He made $77 million from Mar-a-Lago, $122 million from his Trump National Golf Club. And then there are all these sort of branded exercises that he's involved in. So there are actually laws around some of that stuff, but it doesn't matter because if Congress isn't going to do anything about it, and at the moment they're not, then we'll have to wait till after November.
0: Yeah, and don't forget the Qatari jet that's now Air Force One that was a
20: gift.
0: Unbelievable,
20: yeah.
0: But, okay, very quickly, we only have a few seconds left. How does this compare Trump's new earnings to before he was in the White House? He portrays himself as a tycoon, but he had a bunch of bankruptcies.
20: Yeah, no, this isn't anywhere close. He has made much more money in 2026 than he's made in any other year. This is actually close to the estimate of what his total wealth was before he became president the first time,
0: wow,
20: just in 1 year.
0: All right, Ali Velshi of MS Now, thank you so much.
20: My pleasure.
0: This is Here and Now.
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17: It's Here and Now. Investigative reporter Patrick Radden Keefe has written several captivating books on Purdue Pharma and opioids and the troubles in Northern Ireland. His latest is London Falling, about a 19-year-old kid, Zach Brettler, who jumped from an apartment building to his death in London in 2019. Zach's parents looked into it and discovered he lived a dangerous lie, telling powerful people he was the son of a Russian oligarch. Here and Now, senior managing editor Todd Munt spoke to Patrick Radden Keefe in April at WBUR City Space about Zach Brettler's death and the impact on his family.
8: It's really a story about Matthew and Rochelle, these parents, right, who are raising this boy, and in adolescence he starts to become somebody that they're kind of struggling to recognize. And then he ends up dead. And they do what any of us would do in this situation. They kind of call the cops, and they expect that the authorities will come in and get to the bottom of it, and they don't. It turns out that the London police really fail spectacularly to figure this out. And so the parents have to kind of step into that vacuum and become detectives themselves and figure out not just how their son died, but who he really was in life. And what I noticed as I dug into it is that there was all of this really rich backstory. So Zach came from this very specific family, Matthew and Rochelle. Both of their fathers had lost virtually all their families in the Holocaust and then arrived in London as teenagers. One of them was 14, I think one of them was 16, in the 1940s, solo, and had to kind of reinvent themselves and figure out, who am I going to be? I have no family left. This is my life now. And London had reinvented itself. One of the big questions for me was, what is it about London today that makes it the kind of place where a kid from a loving upper middle class family that has given him really every opportunity What is it about London that would make that kid at 19 aspire to be the son of a Russian oligarch? And then, as we can get into, on that particular night, there were two people in the apartment with Zach on the night that he died. They both turn out to be fairly dodgy guys in different ways. And they had these really interesting family histories about their families coming to London. And so it felt as though there might be an opportunity to tell a kind of broader and deeper story in which I talk about the transformation of London and the transformation of these different people kind of against the backdrop of, on this stage of this big metropolis.
2: Tell us a little bit about Zach. He was the conversationalist. He was the spontaneous child who grew up into this teen who then became almost kind of unrecognizable to his parents.
8: Yeah, I mean, Zach, as a little kid, he was kind of chatty and funny and a little prone to BS, you know, from an early age. There's a story that a cousin told me about Zach when he was about 5. He was at some family function, and there was an older girl, maybe a cousin or something, and she had some piece of written material, and she slides it over to Zach, and she said, "Zach, can you read this?" And without skipping a beat, Zach said, "No, I don't have my glasses." And, you know, he didn't wear glasses, and he couldn't read. But it was the sort of speed with which he could do that. And he goes off at the age of 13 to this private school. And he was telling lies right from the beginning. I interviewed classmates who said that Zach would tell people that his mother was dead. And I should say, I don't think he said this out of any antipathy to his mother. I think it was more that he realized that if you tell somebody that you've suffered a great loss, they'll open their heart to you. It was a sort of a shortcut to intimacy as the new kid at school. But then he is surrounded at this school by the children of oligarchs. So there's another part of this story, which is that London had changed really dramatically. You had all this foreign money, particularly from the former Soviet Union. And this school was a magnet for a certain kind of kid who was the scion of, you know, a kind of post-Soviet fortune. And there were these swaggering, blingy, really rich kids who he was surrounded by. And he was very taken by them. And so he starts telling lies about his family. He tells people that his father's an arms dealer. He tells people that the family lives in a big mansion in St. John's Wood. He says, "My father drives 2 Range Rovers."
2: Well, the story that he told that he never, in the end, could escape from about being Zach Ismailov, the son of a Russian billionaire, what's the origin of it?
8: Well, so it turns out there was a Kazakh woman who lived across the street from the family home who he got to know. She drove a Bentley, and Zach was always very into luxury cars, and so he was kind of fascinated by this woman and befriended her, an older woman. And her last name was Ismailova. And at a certain point, Zach talks his way into kind of a charity auction at the Chelsea Arts Club, where everybody's sitting around with cocktails, you know, buying the art on the wall, and he's alone. And there's a guy there who's in a similar situation, also on his own, and they get to chatting. And the guy says that he works for Chelsea Football Club, which those of you paying close attention to this stuff will recall at the time was owned by Roman Abramovich, one of the most famous Russian oligarchs and a source of great fascination for Zach. And so this guy, his name is Mark Foley, I think he's the first person who Zach pulls this line on. So this guy says, "I'm Mark Foley, I work for Chelsea Football Club," and Zach says, "Oh, I'm Zach Ismailov. I come from a Russian family here. My father's a very wealthy Russian guy, and I'm kind of my dad's right-hand man, and I'm looking to make investments." And Mark Foley, who really should know better, believes him and says, "Oh, well, you know, we should get together." And they end up meeting up at a Starbucks. And Mark Foley says, "Oh, I know this guy, Akbar Shamji, who's actually got a real estate development he's trying to put together in Lisbon, and he's looking for investors. And if your family's looking to invest money, maybe I could put you guys together." So he meets this guy, Akbar Shamji, the businessman with the Lisbon project. Akbar introduces him to this guy, Virinder Sharma, who seems like a sort of retired businessman, but in fact is this very fearsome gangster, better known in the London underworld as Indian Dave.
2: I think we need to hit one more element of the story, of course, and that is November 29th, 2019, 2:23 in the morning. Zach is out on the balcony of the Riverwalk condominium complex on the Thames. MI6 is across the Thames. One of the security cameras at MI6 captures Zach walking from one end of the balcony to the other, looking over the edge, and then jumping. He's jumping from an apartment where Virinda Sharma lives. Akbar Shamji has been there multiple times that night. In fact, this is something you reveal a little bit later. He has actually just arrived at the moment when he jumps. And that begins a period that is never ending of horror and grief for his parents, who learn, first of all, that Zach is missing and they don't know where he is. Then a few days later, they learn that he is dead. They find out this story that he's been telling. Then begins a multi-year frustrating and a galling investigation by the London Metropolitan Police that appears as though they made very little effort to actually figure out what happened, or certainly beyond a point, they wanted to just not touch it anymore.
8: I think that the tricky thing, there were a few things about this case that were tricky. One of them was that there was this video that showed Zach jumping off the balcony. He was alone on the balcony. Nobody pushed him. Now, turns out there was someone else in the apartment, this guy Virinda Sharma. Turns out that Akbar Shamji had been in the apartment till shortly before Zach goes off the balcony and then arrives in the apartment moments after he goes off. All of which should raise pretty significant questions. These guys are then hauled in by the police. Virinda Sharma, the Indian Dave, the kind of hardened gangster, he just says no comment, no comment, no comment. He kind of knows well enough not to talk. But Akbar does not. And I have the transcripts of his interrogations in which he just lies and lies and lies and lies and lies. And the police know he's lying, but they don't really leverage the fact that they know that.
2: Rochelle and Matthew are two different people. Each of them processed the grief and also processed the investigation that was largely not happening, but even the investigation that they were doing on their own in different ways. And I wonder if you could talk a little bit about that, because this is a couple that has stayed together through a tremendous tragedy, and often that doesn't happen.
8: They're remarkable people. I mean, they have very, very different styles. Rochelle, much more kind of emotional, sort of keenly in touch with her emotions. She's done a lot of therapy. Matthew, hardly any therapy at all. Matthew is a kind of it's a personality type that I recognize and maybe identify with, but a real born investigator and somebody who I think was kind of dealing with his grief by sort of channeling it into this project of trying to figure out what happened to his son. It is incredible that they were very supportive.

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1: They had grown up the children of these guys who, as teenagers, lose everything, like more than we can really, I think, in this room conceive of losing, and then rebuild from scratch. 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
2: Patrick Radden Keefe, his latest book is London Falling. He spoke to Here and Now's Todd Mundt at WBUR CitySpace. 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
3: Live from NPR News in Boston, I'm Steve Brown. Russia has launched a massive drone and missile attack on Kyiv, killing at least 21 civilians in the city and injuring many more. Moscow says the assault is in retaliation for Ukrainian strikes on Russian oil facilities. The attack lasted 11 hours overnight into this morning, causing widespread damage across the city. Ukrainian officials report damage to 30 locations, including residential buildings. Russia's defense ministry says the strikes targeted military-linked sites. A former Olympian was indicted today on a felony charge in what President Trump has called vandalism of the reflecting pool. David Hearn, a former Olympic canoe racer, was indicted on a single count of property destruction in Washington, D.C. court. He previously told the Associated Press that he had reached into the pool to examine the newly peeled coating and has denied vandalizing the reflecting pool. Millions of Americans are facing dangerous heat and humidity going into the July 4th holiday as a major heat wave spreads across large swaths of the central and eastern United States. Cities as far north as Chicago and Detroit saw the heat index top 100 degrees this week. Large parts of the East Coast, including New York and Washington, D.C., are bracing for similar conditions on Independence Day. 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
4: I'm Marisa Lagos on the next Political Breakdown. This Saturday, July 4th, marks the 250th anniversary of the Declaration of Independence. 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
5: Well, we're looking at sunshine today throughout California, except at the coast where clouds remain. High 66 at Point Reyes National Seashore today, same as San Francisco, also high 66 expected. 67 at Santa Cruz Beach Boardwalk today, 81 in Sonoma County, 76 in Napa Valley, 79 in San Jose expected, 82 Concord, 83 in Livermore, and then 88 degrees expected in Sacramento today.
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7: It's Here and Now. More than 230 million Americans from Minneapolis to Boston and Miami are experiencing extreme heat today. In Chicago, a multi-day extreme heat warning reminds some of a heat wave back in 1995 that killed more than 700 people. But as Alex Degman from member station WBEZ tells us, the city has made changes since then to prepare for extreme weather.
8: It's 90 degrees at Chicago's Navy Pier. The heat index is making it feel like 104. A handful of tourists and locals are making the best of it around the splash pad at Polk Brothers Park. Chicago resident Maddie Lannon has family visiting from Philadelphia. She's standing in the middle of the pad as water shoots every which way and her kids, nieces, and nephews run around.
9: It is so hot outside. We needed some water. We went to the Children's Museum and now they're all playing around and trying to beat the heat.
8: But 30 years ago in the city, that splash pad didn't exist. Neither did cooling centers. Today, the city receives daily heat emergency reports and can quickly

0: reallocate resources. But 30 years ago, 739 people died over the span of a week in July. Chicago Fire Department Commissioner Annette Nance Holt was a field supervisor during that time. She says she still carries a lot of that trauma.
1: I remember going into a house of a senior, and that person was sitting in a chair, and they were deceased. The temperature in there was unbearable. They had a ceiling fan going, and they had the window open. It was like a furnace in there.
0: Many of those who died in 1995 were poor or elderly. Some had no air conditioning. Others had it, but couldn't afford to turn it on. Since then, Chicago has worked to prevent such heat deaths, especially as climate change drives up global temperatures, fueling more intense heat waves. Building codes now dictate residential high-rises over 80 feet high, and apartment buildings with 100 units or more must be air-conditioned when it's hotter than 80 degrees, or they need to have a cooling center on site. In 2008, the city released the Chicago Climate Action Plan. It requires reflective roofing on new buildings, and the city plants trees every year, especially in areas where they're more scarce. These efforts and others were designed in part to lessen the urban heat island effect that can boost temperatures. Densely populated areas tend to be hotter due to development that traps heat, like high-rises and industrial air conditioners, and dark asphalt.
2: You have, you know, plenty of portions of cities like Chicago that have older road infrastructure, so it's kind of hard to say you can make a tremendous difference.
0: National Weather Service meteorologist Ricky Castro cautions against giving too much credit to one effort to cool things down. Even so, downtown Chicago is right on Lake Michigan, which can mitigate the heat island effect by making it cooler, but only if the wind's blowing the right way, and this week it isn't. The 1995 heat wave did help change how the National Weather Service forecasts heat. It implemented a new system of heat watches and warnings that's still in use today. A heat wave that deadly has not happened again. And in this decade, Chicago has averaged 3 to 4 heat-related deaths every year. Still, the city is keeping watch, even though residents are used to extreme weather, hot in the summer and cold in the winter. Back at Navy Pier, resident Maddie Lannon wades into the debate that Chicagoans often have.
3: Would you rather have 90 degrees and humid or 10 degrees with a wind chill?
4: That's a great question. I think it's the 90 degrees for me.
3: So you would do this over a day in January in Chicago?
4: Yeah.
0: The sweltering heat will remain in Chicago until at least Friday morning. It's expected to end nationwide by early next week. For NPR News, I'm Alex Degman in Chicago.
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8: I'm Alexis Madrigal. 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
12: And I'm Scott Tong in Washington, D.C. This is Here and Now. We want you to know this next story is about the rape of Alice Siebold. You may know the name. Siebold wrote a best-selling memoir about the event. It's called Lucky. And then she processed the trauma in the popular novel The Lovely Bones, which became a successful film in 2009, starring Saoirse Ronan. A black man named Anthony Broadwater was convicted of raping Siebold. He spent 16 years in prison. And then in 2021, he was exonerated. Siebold accused the wrong man, later apologized to him. The whole case sent shockwaves through the justice system and in law enforcement in Syracuse, New York, where the crime took place. So what went wrong in the system? Journalist Joaquin Sapien has been investigating this for our editorial partner, ProPublica. Joaquin, welcome to the program.
13: Thanks for having me.
12: So if you can take us way back to the 80s and the end of the freshman year for Alice Siebold, she's walking back to her dorm through a park near Syracuse University. Can you pick up the story? What happens then?
13: Sure. So she's walking through the park from a friend's house at about midnight, and somebody comes up from behind her, puts his hand over her mouth, bangs her head against the ground, drags her by the hair up to a tunnel leading to an amphitheater in the park, and violently rapes her. She leaves the park and reports the incident to the police, and there's a search in the park. They find her glasses and a knife. There's a rape kit done that shows that she had been assaulted. And the officer who interviewed her essentially doesn't believe her. And within a matter of hours, the case is put on ice. And that's really the first decision that leads to a whole series of criminal justice failures that follow.
12: But eventually, after this case is put on ice, it does come to trial. And there's a key moment when Alice Siebold, in a lineup, does not pick out Broadwater. She picks out a different guy in the lineup. What happened then?
13: Yeah, so there's several key moments. First, she returns to the university 5 months after the assault, and she sees Anthony Broadwater on the street, and he's talking to a police officer, Paul Clapper, and she has this sudden visceral reaction to seeing this man and comes to instantly believe that he is the person who raped her. And so she reports it to the police, and he's arrested. And he agrees to participate in a lineup, and he agrees to provide a pubic hair for comparison to the one that was found on Miss Siebold at the time. But at that lineup, Alice picks the wrong person.
12: Yeah.
13: And following that, you know, she comes out and she says something to the effect of they look like identical twins. And she sees in the eyes of an officer who's downcast and appears to be disappointed that she had picked the wrong person.
12: And her case goes forward. Yeah, she says, oh, I got the wrong guy, and everything, the case proceeds. Yeah?
13: Yeah. What happens is they go to a grand jury, and Broadwater winds up indicted, and they go to trial. And the judge makes a decision almost the second that the prosecutor closes his final arguments and sentences Anthony Broadwater to 8 1/3 to 25 years. Broadwater winds up serving 16 of those years.
12: Joaquin, as you report, Siebold later wrote a book on her experience, became a novel. She became very famous, but her writing up these details is actually what later raised questions about her story. Is that right?
13: Yeah. You know, there's an exchange that she writes about between her and the prosecutor, in which the prosecutor tells her that the reason why she made this mistake in the lineup is because these two guys played a trick on her, and that, you know, they're in lineups together all the time, and they're dead ringers for one another, and they try to psych you out to pick the wrong person. And there's no evidence of that actually being the case. And all of that had been sitting in plain sight in this book for many years. I mean, the book was published in 1999. The conviction occurred in 1982, and Anthony Broadwater's conviction is finally overturned in November of 2021. So this is sitting out there for many years before anything happens. His conviction is overturned, but I do think what we're bringing to the story that is new is that there was this whole series of sexual assaults both before and after Anthony Broadwater's conviction that contained some troubling similarities.
12: In the end, as you say, Broadwater's conviction is vacated 4 decades later. And you write that Ella Siebold herself later became convinced that Anthony Broadwater was not the man who raped her. She later wrote to him directly. Yeah, what did she say to him?
13: I haven't read the letter, but she did describe its contents to a degree to me. And it takes some responsibility for her role in his wrongful conviction. It also, you know, sort of seeks to offer a kind of connection to him. I mean, she also was deeply traumatized by all of these events, and I think looks back at them now, at the entire episode, with deep mortification. But she writes about things like what her everyday life is like and how she has coped with what occurred. And so she sent that letter off to Anthony. He's received it. That's where it stands today.
12: Yeah. Joaquin, finally, what do you take away from all your reporting of what happened in and around Syracuse in that time?
13: When I set out to do this, I actually thought there might be a possibility that we could figure out who was responsible for the rape of Alice Siebold. And, you know, ultimately, that proved to be out of reach to figure that out definitively.
12: Although I should say you wrote about a pattern of rape incidents involving the same man.
13: Yes, and he had confessed to a number of rapes in this exact area. And while there's no evidence that he's responsible for Siebold's rape, it turns out that he had confessed to a number of rapes that he wasn't actually punished for. And I think what becomes clear when you really start to look at both those cases and some of the others that surround Siebold's, including the rape of her own roommate, it's very clear that no part of the system in Syracuse at the time was equipped to handle this scourge of rapes that took place in this area. I mean, you had police brushing off victims, confessions that did not result in convictions, prosecutors bungling confessions, and the universities, according to the testimony of at least one of these detectives that we interviewed, being more sort of interested in keeping this quiet than acting on it.
12: What a story. Joaquin Sepien is a reporter for our editorial partner, ProPublica. Joaquin, thanks so much for the time.
13: Sure. Thanks, Scott.
11: As America turns 250, historian Megan Kate Nelson is profiling people often overlooked in the story of the Western frontier. She spoke recently at an event in Crested Butte, Colorado. Here's Colorado Public Radio's Ryan Warner.
14: Nelson suggested revisionist history is the history we learned in the first place.
15: It's basically the narrative of white Easterners moving westward in covered wagons with a nuclear family in tow, engaging with a series of challenges, indigenous peoples, nature sometimes, disease, and overcoming all of those challenges, and that they are the ideal Americans.
14: In The Westerners, Nelson profiles people who don't fit that mold. Pioneer Polly Bemis trafficked from China to Idaho. 19th century Santa Fe saloon owner Maria Gertrudis Barcelo. And Sacagawea.
15: I read through the Lewis and Clark journals. They mention her more than 150 times. And she is always doing something or saying something. Digging for vegetables. She was bringing botanical specimens to Clark and explaining what they were. My favorite part, when they arrive on the western coast, they set up camp a couple miles away from the ocean, and she yells at William Clark, "You are going to take me to go see the ocean. I did not travel all this way not to see the ocean."
14: Nelson says it's more important than ever to elevate a fuller picture of the frontier.
15: This erasure of history is really common with authoritarian regimes. They want one version of history. And the frontier myth helps with that. There's only one white pioneer. There is only one kind of story of American greatness.
14: 2.5 centuries in, a chance to ask, what stories do we carry forward? For NPR News, I'm Ryan Warner in Crested Butte, Colorado.
5: It's Here and Now.
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22: It's here and now. And happy Independence Day weekend! For millions of Americans, July 4th means one thing, firing up that grill. But our next guest says our love of the iconic American meal, the hamburger, is killing the planet. Michael Grunwald is an award-winning journalist and author of We Are Eating the Earth, The Race to Fix Our Food System and Save Our Climate. He argues that agriculture is a massive and overlooked contributor to climate change. And he joins us now. Mike, welcome.
23: Thanks for having me, Indira.
22: So, Mike, you write that when we bite into that burger this weekend, we're actually eating the Amazon rainforest. I mean, that's a pretty heavy charge for a holiday cookout. Explain.
23: You know, you hear a lot about how cattle are a problem because they burp and fart all that methane, and that is true. But the real problem is that, yeah, cattle are eating the earth. About one of every 3 acres of this planet is either pasture or it's growing crops for cattle to eat. Even though it's only about 2% of the world's calories come from beef and 5% of its protein. So yeah, cattle are the baddie, no matter how delicious they taste.
22: So explain why a beef burger is so much worse for the planet than, say, the hot dogs or the chicken wings that we put on the grill.
23: Well, look, you know, meat in general is going to eat more of the earth than plants, right? Cattle are just spectacularly inefficient. They use about 10 times as much land as chickens, and they generate about 10 times as many emissions. So, you know, the average American eats about 3 burgers a week. If it was only 2 burgers, we would save a Massachusetts worth of land every year.
22: Wow. Okay, so that little of a change on our part would make that much of a difference. You write in your book that because cattle and other graziers like sheep need so much space that we're clearing a soccer field's worth of carbon-rich tropical forest every 6 seconds to make room for them. Is that accurate?
23: Agriculture is really big, and our cattle right now occupy an area of land that's about twice the size of South America. Again, it's also meat and factory farming is creating water pollution and water shortages, right? The Colorado River is being sucked dry to grow alfalfa to feed to cattle. You know, it's the leading driver of deforestation. It's really, you know, in so many ways, if you care about the planet, you start with beef. It's like there are 1.5 billion coal plants with tails walking around the earth.
22: In the afterword of the paperback edition of your book coming out this September, you argue that we might solve this problem if there were more investment in food technology like meat substitutes. Why is that not happening?
23: I mean, remember, there was this big excitement over Beyond Meat and Impossible Foods in about 2019, where suddenly Beyond Meat went to $250 a share and was worth a third as much as Tyson Foods. And, you know, it's kind of an incredible technological achievement to make a plant-based burger that's, 80% as good and only 50% more expensive than the real thing. But that's a tough business model. So it, with some investment, you could imagine that it'll get better, it'll get cheaper, it can even get healthier in the same way that electric cars have begun to start replacing fossil fuel cars. You could see, you know, greener, more environmentally friendly burgers replacing the animal-based burgers.
1: All right. What about the people who care about the planet, who say, I only buy grass-fed beef and only American beef, so it's not being raised over there in the Amazon? Is that a sustainable choice?
23: Well, you know, I hate to say it, but if what you care about is the environment, grass-fed beef is worse than conventional factory farm beef. And first of all beef is grass-fed. The difference is that factory farm beef spend their last few months in a feedlot, so they're alive not as long, so they don't burp as much methane. And the main thing is they just use much less land, so they eat much less of the earth.
1: Mike, I do have to push back here. Some listeners are probably thinking, CEOs and pop stars fly on private jets and I'm supposed to feel guilty about my burger? I mean, fossil fuels from transportation, cars, planes, ships, they're responsible for 2/3 of global emissions. So is focusing on the backyard grill a distraction from the much larger volume of carbon coming from fossil fuels?
23: Well, you know, I don't need beef, but I eat chicken and I fly way too much. So we all have an impact on the planet. It's just a question of whether you want to decide to have a little less. And it does turn out that eating less beef and actually wasting less food are two pretty good ways that you can reduce your impact. In fact, Project Drawdown, which sort of ranks climate solutions, has both, you know, moving towards plant-based diets and reducing food waste in the top five. So yeah, I mean, by far eating less beef, even if it doesn't mean eating no beef, is the most earth positive thing you can do with your diet.
1: Mike Grunwald is the author of We Are Eating the Earth, The Race to Fix Our Food System and Save Our Climate. The paperback with a new afterword comes out this September. Mike, thanks so much for joining us.
23: Well, thanks for having me, Indira.
1: Here and Now is a production of NPR and WBUR. I'm Indira Lakshmanan in Boston.
12: And I'm Scott Tong in Washington, D.C. It's Here and Now.
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18: All Things Considered is coming up next here on KQED Public Radio, but we're going to do a check on traffic this Thursday before the holiday weekend gets kicked off, and it starts in San Jose. Here's Gretchen Lancour.
2: With a grass fire for 280 southbound direction before Meridian Avenue, the three right lanes are blocked while fire crews knocked down this grass fire off the shoulder. Traffic is backed up to the 880 interchange. And for the Altamont Pass, a pair of crashes at North Flynn Road, one in each direction. Both are on the shoulder, but there is a little slowing past the scene. 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
18: 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We're looking at sunshine today and through the weekend after morning clouds and fog. It has been staying pretty cloudy at the coast lately and cool there as well. Mid-60s is all she wrote for the coast in San Francisco, getting to the low 70s in Oakland, upper 70s in San Jose, and upper 80s in Sacramento. Pretty consistent weather pattern we're in right now. It's KQED San Francisco and KQEI North Highland Sacramento. I'm Beth Huizinga for Dave Freeman, and the time now, it's 1 o'clock.
3: If you'd mentioned that Ukraine was going to be exporting weapons, people would have laughed at you. And that's exactly what they're getting ready to do now.
16: On a week where Russia once again bombed Ukraine's capital of Kyiv, a look at how 4 years of war has changed both countries.
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0: I'm Scott Detrow.
6: And I'm Juana Summers. The job market is slowing down.
8: We aren't necessarily seeing a sharp deterioration that would raise alarm bells, but we're also stuck a little bit.
0: We'll have the latest on today's economic data.
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0: The Onion is relaunching the platform today with a different goal.
17: We're going to turn this, in my opinion, really bad website, a really, really bad website, into a really good one.
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0: All that and more coming up after this newscast.
10: Live from NPR News, I'm Lakshmi Singh. It was disclosed this week that President Trump made over $1 billion from crypto businesses last year. Those investments have worked out well for the president, but as NPR's Raphael Nam reports, many investors in those ventures have lost a lot of money.
24: When it comes to cryptocurrencies, Trump has followed a plan similar to the ones he has used during most of his business career. He earns a lot of money, but is careful to protect himself and his family from any downsides. Take a meme coin he launched, or essentially a cryptocurrency based on things like memes or even cartoons. Trump doesn't own the meme coin, he just licenses his name. That earned him over $600 million. The coin itself, though, it has crashed from over $70 at its peak to about a dollar today, leading to big losses for investors. Rafael Nam, NPR News.
10: Hiring slowed to the tune of 57,000 jobs added to payrolls in June. That is less than half of the gains recorded the previous month. The unemployment rate ticked down to 4.2%. The latest report signals companies are cautious about the labor market's stability as the inflation rate remains at a three-month high. At the close, the Dow was up nearly 600 points. The Nasdaq was down more than 200 points. Extreme daytime heat in much of the eastern U.S. is likely to set records, but as NPR Scott Newman tells us, experts say the warm nighttime temperatures are also a health concern.
25: Daytime highs are expected to reach into the 100s for parts of the mid-Atlantic through the end of the week. Ashley Ward, director of the Heat Policy Innovation Hub at Duke University's Nicholas Institute, says climate change is not only bringing hotter days, but hotter nights too. And that's worrisome, she says.
26: We're not getting the opportunity for recovery overnight.
25: Roughly 35 million Americans do not have air conditioning installed in their homes, making them more vulnerable to heat exhaustion and heat stroke. Scott Newman, NPR News.
10: Syrian health officials say at least six people are dead after an explosive device detonated in a cafe in Damascus. NPR's Ruth Sherlock reports.
27: The bomb detonated at a cafe close to the main courthouse. Video footage from the scene showed several injured people lying on the ground. Syria's state-run television said dozens of people were wounded. No group has immediately claimed responsibility for the attack. In comments carried on Syrian state media, the Damascus governor, Maher Idlibi, said the blast was caused by a crudely made improvised explosive device. The extremist Islamic State group operates cells in Syria, and the attack comes as Syrian President Ahmed al-Sharia seeks to consolidate control of Syria after ousting dictator Bashar al-Assad following more than 14 years of civil war.
10: It's NPR. A former Olympian's been indicted in Washington, D.C. for allegedly vandalizing the newly refurbished reflecting pool. David Hearn's been charged with one felony count of property destruction June 19th. The Maryland resident has admitted to media outlets that he came in contact with newly peeled coating in the water, but he denies that he vandalized the pool. The administration has accused vandals of messing with upgrades to the reflecting pool and threatened to impose harsh punishments on offenders. The Swift Observatory was launched into orbit by NASA in 2004. A rescue mission has been planned to keep it from burning up in Earth's atmosphere later this year, but that mission's just been delayed. Again, here's NPR's Ari Daniel.
28: For more than two decades, the Swift Observatory has been chronicling some of the most violent explosions to have occurred in our universe since the Big Bang, to try to understand what causes them. But it's losing altitude, falling towards the Earth, and now it's in danger of being torn apart by our atmosphere. That's why NASA wants to launch a special robotic spacecraft to latch onto the observatory and push it into a higher orbit. There have been weather delays. And then, today, after the aircraft carrying the spacecraft took off from the Marshall Islands, a technical issue kept the team from deploying the rocket. NASA plans to arrange a new launch date after examining what happened. Ari Daniel, NPR News.
10: Another Swift is people's attention today in New York City. Watching to see if Taylor Swift and Travis Kelce really do get married tomorrow at Madison Square Garden, according to rumors. This is NPR News.
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7: From NPR News, this is All Things Considered. I'm Juana Summers.
9: And I'm Mary Louise Kelly. Ukrainian rescue teams spent much of today digging through debris left by a massive overnight attack. Russia aimed about 500 drones, about 70 missiles at Kyiv. But despite Russia's most recent large-scale attack, the war between Russia and Ukraine is largely at a stalemate. A stalemate might not be the word to describe the U.S. war with Iran, but like Ukraine, Iran has managed to give a global power a run for its money. What do these two conflicts tell us about the limits of modern military might? That's a question I explored with NPR international correspondent Joanna Kakissis and national security correspondent Greg Myrie. We were speaking on NPR's national security podcast, Sources and Methods. Joanna, it sounds like y'all have had an awful night last night. Missile strikes, drone strikes, the worst in weeks. Tell us what we should know.
11: Yeah, it was very, very loud, and it was a long night, I have to tell you. Ukraine's Air Force was able to intercept most of the drones, but the missiles, a lot of the missiles got through, about a third of them, and they hit lots of targets, about 20 sites around the city. Most of the strikes happened on apartment buildings were hit.
9: Yeah.
11: So rescue workers are still going through the rubble to find survivors.
9: And I was seeing all these pictures, Joanna, of Ukrainians running down to the metro, to the shelters. For you, do you try to go back to sleep? Are you running downstairs? What do you do?
11: No, we have a safe room here in the bureau that's like fortified. So we go there. It'll keep us safe from drones. It's hard to stay safe from missiles because missiles can even hit underground too. But yeah, I found this new way to relax, which is to listen to K-pop. It's actually helped a lot. I have to tell you, it's very relaxing.
9: Oh, Lord. So what do we think is going on here? Because we're obviously more than 4 years into this war.
11: Yeah.
9: Kyiv has been hit many, many times. But I'm wondering if this Russian assault, you know, this mega one, it sounds like y'all lived through last night, is maybe Vladimir Putin's answer to Ukraine's drone assaults inside Russia. I mean, I've been watching. Putin has been under real pressure with Ukrainian strikes hitting refineries, hitting Moscow, hitting all the way east in Siberia.
11: That's right.
9: What's going on?
11: Let me just go back a few days and say, like, yes, Vladimir Putin has acknowledged these strikes. There are real problems in Russia now because of these strikes. Russia's defense ministry today said, yes, these overnight strikes that we experienced last night were in retaliation for the long-range strikes. Mm-hmm. And they said that, you know, they suggested that more were to come.
9: Greg, what we're seeing in Ukraine, what it has managed to do against Russia, against a larger army with more money, more weapons, is remarkable. What we are seeing with Iran right now, Iran managing to stand up to the United States, which has more weapons and more money and a much bigger military, is that equally remarkable?
13: Yeah, I think so in a lot of ways. I mean, both wars have their own dynamics, but you can see this where we're seeing the weaker military, the underdog, if you will, not only able to keep fighting, but to fight effectively and even get the upper hand in some cases. Perhaps the best example I can give is consider two bodies of water, the Black Sea and the Strait of Hormuz in the Gulf. Mm. Russia had full control of the Black Sea at the start of this full-scale invasion back in 2022. It cut off Ukraine's ability to export grain and its other agricultural products, absolutely essential to Ukraine's economy. And Ukraine had no navy, and yet they kept finding ways to keep fighting. They shot some missiles from land and hit some Russian ships that got too close. They've opened a channel so they could export, and they keep pushing the Russian navy back further and further in the Black Sea. The parallel, of course, is in the Gulf, in the Strait of Hormuz, where we've heard President Trump talk about sinking more than 150 Iranian naval vessels. They have no, again, traditional ships left.
1: He keeps telling us that Iran's navy has been wiped out, and I keep trying to square that with the fact that it appears to still be pretty tough to get through the Strait of Hormuz.
13: Well, that's precisely the point.
1: Do you think we're going to start thinking differently about who emerges from a war as conqueror and who emerges as conquered? I mean, I'm thinking it feels fair to argue that Iran has managed to emerge stronger from this war with the U.S., at least in certain ways. What about Ukraine, though? I mean, where the war has certainly transformed that country, where they have made all kinds of progress on the battlefield, but the war is obviously ongoing and has deeply wounded that country.
13: Absolutely. And so I think to think of it just in binary terms, winning or losing is probably not the right way to think about these things. Ukraine has suffered terribly in the war in terms of the people, soldiers and civilians killed and wounded, the damage to the economy. But it's also learned great resilience, great innovation, playing a role in the security of Europe that others would not have anticipated a few years ago. I think in some ways, those who survived this war and Ukraine as a country can come out much, much stronger. Now, you could make that point about Iran, too. I don't want to make a direct comparison. Ukraine is a Western democracy. Iran is a Shiite theocracy that has greatly abused the rights of its own people and killed thousands of them. But certainly Iran has also dug deep and found a resilience that it didn't have. It looked like it was in terrible shape before this war with its protests and the government killing protesters, the economic crisis. It now, its leadership and its military feel emboldened in a way that they didn't months ago.
11: If I could jump in there, you know, at the beginning of this war, if you'd mentioned that Ukraine was going to be exporting weapons, people would have laughed at you. And that's exactly what they're getting ready to do now. And because of the Iran war, Middle Eastern countries were like burning the phone lines here. Can we have your interceptor drones? Because these interceptor drones, they cost like $1,000. They're like 3D printed out. They look like toy rockets. They literally look like toy. They're the size of a big bottle of water. And they could take out these Shahed drones that Iran makes and that Russia has the blueprint for and is making them themselves. So everybody started calling the Ukrainians and saying, can you help us? And I'm just saying, like, in 2022, nobody was saying that. And all of a sudden, Ukraine finds itself as the innovator in military defense tech right now.
1: It was NPR's Joanna Kakissis and Greg Myrie speaking on our national security podcast, Sources and Methods. You can listen wherever you get your podcasts.
12: Much of the country is baking this summer, but the job market just turned cold. U.S. employers added only 57,000 jobs in June. That's less than half as many as the month before. The unemployment rate did inch down last month, but that is only because hundreds of thousands of people dropped out of the workforce. NPR's Scott Horsley joins us now. Hey there.
14: Hi, Juan.
12: So, Scott, if I remember correctly, this spring it looked like the job market was picking up speed. So what's behind the summer slowdown?
14: Yeah, these numbers can bounce around a lot, so you don't want to jump to too many conclusions after just one bad report. But if you were looking for fireworks from the Labor Department today, what you got instead was a dud. Restaurants and retailers cut jobs last month. There was only a trickle of new jobs in manufacturing. Even healthcare, which had been a reliable source of employment gain, saw below average hiring last month. And what's more, the jobs numbers for April and May were revised down, wiping out a total of 74,000 jobs we thought were added during the two previous months. Chief Economist Daniel Zhao of the job search website Glassdoor says what looked to be a labor market that was picking up steam now seems more like it's treading water.
8: We aren't necessarily seeing a sharp deterioration that would raise alarm bells, but we're also stuck a little bit. We're not really seeing that reacceleration that I think would get workers really excited about the current job market.
14: And in fact, more than 700,000 people gave up looking for work last month. People who are not looking for work don't count as unemployed, and that's why the jobless rate inched down to 4.2%.
2: And Scott, why are so many people doing that? I mean, leaving the workforce?
14: Well, it looks like a lot of would-be workers are getting discouraged. You know, more than 27% of the people who are out of work have been unemployed for more than 6 months, and with so little turnover, it's hard for folks to get a foot in the door. Now, some of the drop is also what you'd expect to see in an aging population. You know, thousands of baby boomers are retiring every day. But we're also seeing dropouts among people in their prime working years, so that's not a good sign. Now, there was one positive note in today's jobs report. The unemployment rate for young people aged 20 to 24 actually came down a little bit. Zhao says that is encouraging for new college graduates.
8: The class of 2026 is entering a slightly better job market than their peers from last year. Granted, it's never easy for new grads to enter the job market and really find that first job, but this is a case where there's a little bit of a silver lining to today's report.
14: Unemployment among those young people is still elevated, though, 7.1% compared to an overall rate of 4.2%.
2: And what about wages for people who do have jobs or paychecks keeping pace with today's rising prices?
14: In general, no, they're not. Average wages in June were up 3.5% from a year ago. That's a little better than the month before, but since the war with Iran started, prices have been climbing even faster than that. So Zhao says the average worker's pay is no match for the rising cost of living.
8: We have seen that wage growth has been on the softer side in the last few months, and unfortunately almost all of that will likely get eaten up by inflation.
14: The new chairman of the Federal Reserve, Kevin Warsh, has promised that he and his colleagues will bring prices under control, even if they have to raise interest rates to do so. But after the lackluster jobs report today, investors think it's less likely the Fed will raise interest rates at its next meeting later this month. This is one of those times when bad news for job seekers turns out to be good news for the stock market. The Dow Jones Industrial Average jumped nearly 600 points today.
2: NPR's Scott Horsley, thanks so much.
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2: I'm Jeff Bennett. On the next NewsHour, ahead of the nation's 250th anniversary, Judy Woodruff looks back on America's history from the place where it all started. That's Thursday on the PBS NewsHour.
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3: 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That's next time on Marketplace.
1: 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That's at 4 o'clock. Why is that? 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
1: 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Sunshine temperatures ranging from mid-60s to low 80s for the most part today. 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
7: From NPR News, this is All Things Considered. I'm Juana Summers.
8: And I'm Scott Detrow. There have been a lot of false, bombastic conspiracy theories to come out of podcaster Alex Jones and its former InfoWars platform over the years.
9: They tell your kids they got to love Justin Bieber, and then Bieber says, hand in your guns.
10: These are people that had gay sex hundreds of times in coffins.
9: I don't like them putting chemicals in the water.
8: But the billion-dollar line of disinformation was his claim that the school shooting at Sandy Hook Elementary was a hoax. Sandy Hook family sued and won. They've yet to be paid the $1.4 billion in damages, though, from that defamation case. And that's where The Onion comes in. The satirical news outlet has been trying to take over the InfoWars brand since 2024. And despite continued legal holdups, The Onion CEO, Ben Collins, is planning to relaunch InfoWars as a comedy site today. Ben Collins joins us now. Welcome.
11: Thank you for having me, and I'm sorry that you just heard that voice.
8: You know, we're here. It's okay. So before we talk more broadly, I just want to kind of walk through the order of operations here. The Onion bought InfoWars at auction, right? That was step one of this process?
11: That was step one of this process, yeah. Back in 9 days after the 2024 election, we were the only other group to bid on InfoWars other than Alex Jones's shell company.
8: And the thinking was this could be funny, but also this is a way to help get some money to these Sandy Hook families?
11: Yeah, it was, in my opinion, a win-win. Our number one goal is to help them get some cash because at present they've not received any. Mm-hmm. If we didn't bid on this thing, Alex Jones would have gotten this thing back for like a couple of bucks probably, and that's not ideal. And then, you know, he's had a years long plan to try to devalue this stuff so he could get it back from his landlord. That's the level at which he's trying to not pay these people. So we are, at least in the intermediary steps here, going to get them some cash. And, long term, we're going to turn this, in my opinion, really bad website, a really, really bad website into a really good one, and give people some hope that maybe funny things can still happen.
12: I want to talk about all of that, but first, without going through every single twist and turn, what is the best way to understand where this stands in court right now? What the holdup has been, what the issue has been as to whether you can use the domain name and all of that?
11: Sure. So here's the deal with this. He has lost two different cases, one in Texas to a couple of the families, and then one in Connecticut to even more families. The Connecticut one went all the way to the Supreme Court, and he lost. The one in Texas, there has been a what's called an emergency stay, which bans the receiver who oversees all of these assets on behalf of the families from dispersing them. This stay usually lasts like days or weeks. This time it has lasted about a year. So what we're doing is moving on forward anyway. We're trying to prove that these assets do have value to these families, and we are going to do a parody of InfoWars starting Thursday night at 8 p.m. Eastern time, anywhere you see video, YouTube, Twitch, wherever you want to watch it. And it's going to be pretty spicy. Very explosive is the word I would use for it.
12: How, like, what's the content going to be? Is it going to be oniony? Is it going to be a straight InfoWars parody? Is it going to be a weird mix of both? Like, what are you thinking?
11: Yeah, it's going to be both, among some other shorts and some other stuff that we're really proud of, which will allude to the future of InfoWars, is Tim Heidecker's emergency broadcast, which is, you know, uses the InfoWars studio and set and all that stuff. And he's also selling supplements, by the way, because that's the goal of this whole thing, obviously. He's selling Puro oxygen capsules because, as you know, breathing is just too much work.
12: You're saying a lot of stuff that I feel like somebody who's not deeply online is like, what language is he speaking? But the fact is, a lot of the stuff you're saying is like pretty close to non-parody of some of the stuff we've heard on InfoWars.
11: Yeah, or stuff you've heard from your crazy neighbor. And I think that's why it's been such a hard 10 years, is because I think people at face value have just said, oh, these are silly people. They're just going to go away because no one could take this seriously. Whatever. And now you have a neighbor who is just like, injecting random Chinese peptides into his arm and yelling at your child through the lawn. Like,
12: this stuff is influencing real life and becoming more and more mainstream.
11: Everywhere. Yes. And like, we have been told to not take this seriously over and over again. And now they run every branch of government, and it's time to start making fun of these people. So, we're very excited to finally, at last, get the guys who are the best at this making fun of the dominant form of media in our culture right now, which is selling a bunch of pills to people who are very afraid.
12: I want to, I'm just going to read the full line. This is a story from our member station WBEZ covering this relaunch. In response, a shirtless Jones recently appeared online saying of the Onion's InfoWars grab, they are body snatchers. They are skinwalkers. They literally take your skin. This is going to backfire big time.
11: Yeah. We've been saying skinwalker in the office a lot recently. It's like, I'd never heard that term until he said it, and, boy, is it fun. It's like, it's such a fun sentence
12: vivid.
11: To say. We're not gonna take his skin, unfortunately. I have no use for it. I don't prefer my skin to many people's, but I do prefer my skin to his. I'm gonna keep mine. The reality is, like, he's being all silly about it now and all this stuff, but his most diehard people will go and harass you until you have to move. A lot of these families, the San Diego families, had to move away from their hometown after the worst thing in the world happened to them. They had this extra stuff to contend with. And I just don't think that's good. I think that there should be consequences for that. And if the law tells you you have to give them $1 billion, you should at least give them a little bit of that.
12: Let me ask you my favorite topic, the economics of the media business right now. Another uplifting topic, you know? What is your plan to get money to Sandy Hook families, but also keep the Onion solvent? Because it's hard to make money with a website and media products right now.
11: Yeah, I want to make it clear, this has been good for us. People want people to take a stand against what's going on. And there's a huge market for this. I don't know if you know this, but what's happening right now in this country is deeply unpopular. Like, it's really bad. And for people to just call that out straightforwardly instead of being all wishy-washy about it, people actually want. We have over 80,000 subscribers who get an actual physical newspaper in the mail every month. And that's in no small part because we take stands like this. We take big swings, and we stand up for decent people who need a little bit of help. But also, most importantly, we make fun of the bad guys in a way that nobody else can. So financially, this has been good for us. And I hope other people take this as that as well, is that you can, although it might be a pain in the ass legally for a minute in terms of you know, having to hire a lawyer to defend against a bunch of psychos. Like, it's actually worth it at the end of the day. And people will remember what you did in this moment.
8: Ben Collins is CEO of The Onion and tonight launches a new comedy version of InfoWars. Thanks so much for talking to us.
11: Thank you so much, Ben.
8: NPR reached out to Alex Jones' legal team for a response. Lawyer Norm Pattis sent us this email. Let me see if I get this right. Satire as a virtue, The Onion as a moral icon. Alex was wrong about Sandy Hook, but he was right about one thing. The world has gone haywire. Mocking Alex's supporters simply deepens the wounds that drew folks to Alex in the first place. Was it the Wicked Witch of the West who said, "What a world, what a world"?

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1: Soccer jerseys are the fashion trend of the summer thanks to the World Cup. 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
0: The World, coming your way in half an hour at 2 o'clock this afternoon. 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Well, we have sunshine today with temperatures in the mid-60s to the low 80s, and it looks like that will be a persistent weather pattern through the weekend with temperatures in the 60s and low 70s around the bay, staying cloudy at the coast and warmer inland, but not too hot. The time now is 1:30.
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0: And I'm Juana Summers. It's been a great World Cup so far for Team USA.
3: It's also been a great World Cup for Telemundo TV, which is broadcasting the matches in Spanish.
4: This is the most watched World Cup ever in Spanish language in this country. The numbers are just mind-blowing, really.
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5: Live from NPR News in Washington, I'm Janine Herbst. Iran is enjoying an unexpected windfall after the Trump administration lifted sanctions on the

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1: Record-breaking heat and humidity is hitting a large swath of the country, from the Ohio Valley to the Northeast and the Mid-Atlantic. Megan Borowski is a meteorologist with the Florida Public Radio Emergency Network.
2: It's all tied to a dome of high pressure that's building over the eastern half of the United States, and that air is sinking. And as it sinks, it warms. And so also with this sinking air, our warm air is going to be trapped at the surface.
1: The heat's disrupting travel and forcing localities to take precautions, including opening cooling centers. The National Weather Service says temperatures hit 100 in Central Park in New York City this afternoon at 2 p.m., 101 in Philadelphia, and also 101 in Washington, D.C. All of this is ahead of the 4th of July holiday weekend of parades, picnics, and concerts. You're listening to NPR News. Big tech company Google has lost its appeal against a record fine imposed by the European Union over antitrust behavior. Terry Schultz reports Europe's highest court reaffirmed the decision that Google and its parent company Alphabet have abused their dominant position in the market.
3: The Luxembourg-based Court of Justice of the EU has sided with European Commission regulators who accused the internet giant of anti-competitive behavior for forcing phone manufacturers to pre-install Google features on Android devices. Google says it has addressed the EU concerns by allowing Android users to switch between search engines and browsers, but the court ruled this was not a sufficient remedy. Google was initially fined around $5 billion when the original ruling came down 8 years ago, a record amount that was reduced to around $4.7 billion by a lower court following the company's challenge of the amount. It then appealed the entire decision, the case it has now lost, with no further options. For NPR News, I'm Terry Schultz in Brussels.
1: U.S. employers added just 57,000 jobs last month, a big drop from the previous 2 months. The Labor Department says the jobless level dropped to 4.2%, the lowest in a year, but that's because many people left the labor force. And revised figures for April and May show job growth was actually weaker than first reported. Healthcare and construction companies continued to add jobs last month, while restaurants and retail cut jobs. 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
4: 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You know, we talk a lot about the Bay Area, but it's a big place. Like, for instance, I'm in Oakland, and I was at the rec pool yesterday, and I loved hearing a gaggle of ladies in their 80s just talking nonstop about the World Cup. I don't think I've heard the word Paraguay so many times. What gives your city its soul? Is it the local diner that's been there for 50 years? KQED's Perspectives wants to hear from you. 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Submit your piece today and share why your city deserves 2 minutes of love here on KQED. And that's what it is, a lot of love. I'm Beth Huizenga, sitting in for Dave Freeman. Michelle Hennigan is coming up in about a half an hour. 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Sunshine today, expected through the weekend after morning clouds and fog. It's 135.
5: 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I'm Juana Summers.
6: And I'm Scott Detrow. For weeks, Ebola has been spreading in the Democratic Republic of Congo with no specialized treatments. That changed today. The first patient received an experimental treatment as part of clinical trials testing two drugs. Health officials hope these could help turn the tide against an outbreak that has already sickened more than 1,400 people and killed more than 430. NPR Global Health correspondent Jonathan Lambert is here with the latest. Hi, John.
7: Hey, Scott.
6: So this outbreak is new, but Ebola is not new. Why aren't there drugs available already?
7: So there are approved treatments for Ebola, but not for the kind of Ebola that's spreading now. It's a rarer species called

0: Bujo, it's only caused two other outbreaks before this one, in 2007 and 2012. And it's pretty different than the more common species, and so it's not clear whether existing treatments will work, hence the clinical trials.
1: Tell me more about these drugs that they're testing now.
0: So there are two, and both would be given intravenously through an IV. One is a drug that you might remember from COVID. It's an antiviral called remdesivir. It's made by the American drug company Gilead Sciences. During the pandemic, it was used to treat patients in the hospital, to somewhat mixed effect. But it was actually developed to work against lots of different kinds of viruses, including Ebola.
1: Okay, what about the other drug?
0: It's a monoclonal antibody with the catchy name of MBP-134. Monoclonal antibodies are basically lab-made proteins that are designed to mimic the immune system's natural defenses. This one was designed from antibodies from a patient infected with a different species of Ebola, but there is some lab data to suggest that it could work against Bundibugyo. The drug is made by a U.S. company called MapBio. It got lots of support from the U.S. government in developing the drug, and the U.S. government is donating all the doses necessary to do the clinical trial.
1: So how will the trial actually work?
0: So researchers will be testing whether each drug alone, as well as the two drugs in combination, improve survival in Ebola patients. And they'll compare that with patients who get the kind of basic supportive care that's available now, things like replacing lost fluids through an IV. Right now, there's only one clinic that's enrolling patients in the trial, but health officials say that they plan to expand to more clinics in the coming weeks.
1: Any sense how long it would take before researchers know whether these drugs are working?
0: So that depends on a few factors. Here's WHO's research and development lead, Vasi Morthy, at a press conference this morning.
2: From what we see at the moment, this is going to take some time. So we shouldn't expect that this is going to be over in weeks. It will take some months. It could go even into next year. It could be that we need over 1,000 patients enrolled in the trial until we get a definitive answer. That will be earlier if there's a very high efficacy from the trial.
0: In other words, if the drug is super effective, that'll become pretty clear pretty quickly. Mm-hmm. And the lower the effectiveness, the longer it'll take. But there's also another wrinkle. This species of Ebola appears to be slightly less deadly than other species. If that's truly the case, it could also lengthen the trial, since it'll be tougher to tell whether people are getting better because of the drug or whether they would have gotten better on their own without the drug.
1: So let's just assume optimism, assume that the trial shows these treatments are effective. What difference could that make in the outbreak?
0: An effective treatment would be really huge. It would help reduce the death toll in this outbreak that really shows no signs of slowing down. But that'll only happen if patients can actually access the drug, which is a real question. Prices and availability will be negotiated in the coming months between governments and drug companies, and WHO says that they're trying to expand access as much as they can.
1: NPR's Jonathan Lambert, thanks so much.
0: Thank you.
3: The U.S. telecasts of this summer's World Cup games are drawing a record number of viewers. Fox Sports, which broadcasts the games in English, reports an average of 5 million viewers across 72 group stage matches. And Telemundo says nearly half of all World Cup viewers in the country are watching its Spanish language broadcasts. NPR's Mandalit Del Barco has more.
4: Last night, fans celebrated as the U.S. men's national soccer team knocked out Bosnia-Herzegovina's team 2-0 during the latest round of the Copa Mundial, as it's known in Spanish. At Cafe Brazil in Culver City, California, Giselle Rosas and her mother Graciela Reyes, both born in Mexico, cheered for the U.S. team along with Telemundo's famously exuberant announcer.
5: It's Andres Cantor.
6: Oh, yeah, that's the best part for everybody. Go!
7: You think it's more fun to watch in Spanish?
6: Yes, 1,000,000%. More enthusiastic.
8: We like the excitement, the feeling, the sentiment, the ambience. It's just so different. It's a night and day difference.
4: That kind of passion to date has translated to an average per match of 4.6 million World Cup viewers of Spanish language sportscasts on Telemundo and Peacock streaming services, according to NBC Universal.
9: This is the most watched World Cup ever in Spanish language in this country. The numbers are just mind-blowing, really.
4: Miguel Lorenzo is a senior vice president at Telemundo Deportes.
9: Basically, half of the country of the United States is watching the World Cup in Spanish on Telemundo. But we also know that only 20% of the U.S. population is Hispanic. We're seeing audiences that are bilingual, that are Spanish dominant, that speak English. enjoying World Cup coverage.
4: According to Nielsen ratings, 20% of Telemundo's World Cup viewers are not fluent Spanish speakers. And Lorenzo says overall, the viewership on its telecast has increased by 122% since the 2022 World Cup games. He says excitement has been highest for the winning matches by Mexico and the U.S. And after last night's games, the network's social media platform surpassed a record-breaking 1 billion views.
5: I can't tell you how many comments I've seen where people are saying, I don't speak a lick of Spanish, but I want to watch it on Telemundo because it just sounds more exciting. And maybe by the end of the World Cup, I'll learn Spanish. Joy and excitement and drama, it's language agnostic. It's universal.
4: Unlike Fox, which runs commercials during hydration breaks for the players, Telemundo keeps its cameras on the field. That's something very much appreciated by fans like comedian Trevor Noah, who's been hosting World Cup watch parties on his YouTube channel.
10: We're seeing the players on the pitch discussing what's happening. You see which coach is more stressed. You see who's thinking like some players are tapping each other on the back. This is part of the game.
11: Yes. And I feel like when you cut your ads. Yes.
10: You're taking away from the game. Yeah, but you lose this. So shout out again, Telemundo. Really, really amazing coverage.
4: No matter what network they watch, World Cup fans are hoping their team gets a similar reaction past winners have gotten. Mandalit Lalbarco, NPR News, Los Angeles.

He was a French aristocrat. He was also celebrated as an early American hero. He fought in the U.S. War of Independence alongside George Washington, and then participated in the French Revolution. He had a very long name, but he's better known simply as Lafayette. 250 years later, after the birth of this country, he is the subject of a museum exhibit in Paris. We visit the National Archives of France on tomorrow's All Things Considered. 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

0: 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If you don't have access to a pool this summer, why not rent someone else's? NPR's Stephen Bisaha reports that backyard pool rentals are a growing part of the sharing economy.
1: To state the obvious, Alabama summers get hot.
2: There was no, like, hanging out outside unless you were in a pool.
1: Megan Clopton lives just outside Birmingham, and two summers ago, she saw her friend post online that her pool was available to rent using a platform called Swimply.
2: So I thought, just kind of on a whim, like, why don't we split the cost and go spend the day at the pool with the kids? And they had a blast. It was a lot of fun.
3: Jump to daddy.
4: Jump out. There you go.
1: Swimply is one of a small but growing number of Airbnb-style companies that lets you rent private pools. Clopton prefers the privacy and space versus using a crowded public pool, and she became a repeat renter.
2: We did a full birthday party there, and that was tons of fun.
1: That rental cost about $380. That got 30 guests 3 hours of pool time. And the owner of that pool is Jasmine Lawson.
5: We host over 1,000 guests a summer here.
6: Over 1,000 guests?
5: Yes, it's wild, and it grows every single year.
1: Her 8-foot-deep pool is shaded by tall trees and comes with a twisting slide, water guns, and a catalog of 50 pool floats to choose from.
5: And our infamous unicorn sprinkler, which is always a hit.
1: Think a human-sized inflatable unicorn with water spraying from the horn. Lawson gives all her guests a walkthrough when they arrive, and a few rules, like no standing on the slide.
5: And then I go upstairs and work, and I let them have the space all to themselves. But if they ever need anything, I'm right down here helping them as soon as I can.
1: Some listings offer more privacy, like self-check-in. Renting her pool earns Lawson some extra income. She charges $50 an hour for up to 5 guests, and it goes up from there. That helps cover the cost of the pool itself, because owning a pool is not cheap.
5: Well, when you own a pool, every time you turn around, something happens, and it's $1,000.
7: The idea was just like, hey, rent out your pool just to cover its expenses.
1: Bunham Laskin founded Swimply in 2019.
7: And now we have owners earning over 6 figures from their backyard.
1: The company says it has about 275,000 reservations so far this year. And while Airbnb is often used by out-of-towners, Swimply is more often used locally. People reserve pools nearby. Laskin says the company has done better during tough times when people need an affordable nearby getaway.
7: I mean, we really became big for the first time during the pandemic, where travel was impossible and people more than ever needed a way to supplement their income.
1: Now, renting out a swimming pool comes with an important and possibly expensive question. Who's responsible if someone gets hurt?
8: I mean, because swimming pools are so dangerous.
1: Lindsay Cameron researches the gig and sharing economy at the University of Pennsylvania's Wharton School of Business. She says this responsibility question has been playing out in courts regarding other kinds of sharing economy companies.
8: Because there's not an employer, you know, as one typically thinks of, that you can say you have responsibility for the products that you're putting out into the world.
1: Swimply says it covers up to $1 million in liability, similar to Airbnb's policy. Jasmine Lawson in Birmingham says she hasn't had any incident in the 3 years she's rented out her pool.
5: You'll need to come down and give a Band-Aid every once in a while, but nothing serious.
1: And that's with weekends with 3 or 4 bookings back to back. This weekend, she's got an all-day 4th of July party booked, and she'll be ready with pool noodles, the grill, and plenty of floats. Stephen Bisaha, NPR News.
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10: Iran's oil exports have been under sanctions for decades. Now, as part of an interim agreement, the U.S. has lifted those sanctions temporarily. Some energy experts are surprised.
11: This would be a win for its new leadership. It's a win for the Revolutionary Guard.
10: What does it mean for Iran? That's on the next morning edition from NPR News.
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15: And I'm Juana Summers. In 2022, Congress passed the PACT Act. The bill provided benefits for millions of veterans who were exposed to toxic burn pits during their military service. But that law left out thousands of American civilians working for the government who were exposed to the same toxins. Now there's an effort to change that. NPR Justice Correspondent Ryan Lucas reports.
16: During the global war on terror, the American government sent federal civilian employees, including FBI agents, to Iraq and Afghanistan, where they often lived and worked alongside U.S. troops. One of them was FBI Special Agent Kenya Merritt. He was 33 years old when he did a four-month deployment in Iraq in 2009.
17: I remember when he came back, I mean, everything was seemingly fine. He worked out, I know, with a lot of the guys from the Special Forces.
16: That's Stephanie Merritt, Kenya's wife. She says Kenya had played Division I basketball in college. Didn't smoke, didn't drink. He worked out, though, a lot. And it was during a workout in 2014 or 2015, she says, that they first noticed that something was off.
17: He was boxing, you know, as a way to stay in shape. And he came in the house, and, I mean, his eyes were as big as saucers. And he's like, I've been calling you, like, something's wrong with my chest.
16: They thought it was his heart. He went to see cardiologist after cardiologist. They were in and out of emergency rooms. Doctors didn't know what was wrong. It was only during a trip to the ER after Kenya, Stephanie, and their three kids moved back to Texas that they started to get some answers.
17: This particular ER doctor was like, listen, you know, your heart is good, but you have a nodule that shows up on another report, and it's ever so slightly larger. I'm not saying it's cancer. I just think you should have it looked at.
16: Kenya had it looked at, and it turned out it was lung cancer. So in late 2019, doctors removed the lower lobe of his left lung. But the cancer appeared to have already spread to his lymph system. So he underwent chemotherapy and radiation. And it worked. For 3 years, Stephanie says, Kenya was disease-free. But in late 2022, the cancer came back. And so doctors decided to remove his entire left lung. Stephanie recalls how about an hour into the surgery, the doctor came out to find her.
17: When I saw the doctor, I was like, why are you here? You know, who's removing his lung? You know, like, why am I talking to you?
16: The doctor said the cancer had spread, and they decided to leave the lung and whatever function it still had for the fight ahead. But the cancer continued its spread. Throughout all of this, the scans, the surgeries, the chemo, Kenya was still an FBI special agent. He was still working human trafficking cases, sometimes from home, in the kitchen or the backyard, sometimes at the office.
17: Toward the end, it was just the pain. The pain would stop all of that.
16: Kenya Merritt died on October 30th, 2024. He was 48 years old. Stephanie says Kenya had talked about his time in Iraq, including the burn pits.
17: I don't think they were ever educated on the dangers, because he said the burn pits for some people, and not even for him, would become like a gathering spot.
16: The military used open-air burn pits to dispose of trash, everything from plastic and electronics to medical waste. They produce clouds of toxic black smoke. The biggest burn pit in Iraq was at Balad Air Base, where Kenya was stationed. And he believed, as does his family, that his exposure contributed to his cancer. Stephanie says when Kenya joined the FBI, he signed up knowing he was putting everything on the line.
17: But it was a sacrifice he was willing to take. A burn pit wasn't in that decision.
16: In 2022, Congress passed the PACT Act to expand medical benefits for military veterans exposed to toxins from the burn pits after years of complaints from veterans and their families. But that bill left out the civilian federal employees who serve shoulder to shoulder with U.S. troops, people like Kenya Merritt. And he is not alone. There are an estimated 4,000 to 5,000 FBI agents who have had health issues from burn pits. That's according to Natalie Barra, the head of the FBI Agents Association. And she says that number doesn't include all of the other federal law enforcement agents and other U.S. government employees who aren't covered by the PACT Act.
18: These agents were overseas serving their country, and they should be covered when they get sick as a result of their exposure to burn pits.
16: The association, which represents current and former FBI agents, is pushing for a new draft bill that would make it easier for federal civilian employees who believe they were exposed to burn pits to apply for medical benefits. One of the bill's sponsors in the House is Pennsylvania Republican Brian Fitzpatrick, himself a former FBI agent who served in Iraq. At a news conference last month, Fitzpatrick said U.S. troops and civilian employees who served overseas should all be treated equally.
19: We have to make sure that we're there for them, their fellow federal agents. It's just about basic fairness.
16: Congress struggled to pass the original PACT Act, and it's unclear whether the new one has enough support to get across the line. What is clear is that the bill is named for Kenya Merritt. His widow, Stephanie, says she is honored, and she says Kenya would be too.
17: I just know one day when I see him in heaven, he's just going to be like, Steph, that's pretty cool. You know, like, he's just going to be like super hype about it. And it's so him that even after he's gone, there's something that continues to help people.
16: Ryan Lucas, NPR News, Washington.
0: This week, as the U.S. approaches its 250th birthday, we've been hearing from Americans all across the country. Bristol, Rhode Island, holds the nation's oldest 4th of July celebration. This is their 241st year. From Ocean State Media, David Wright reports.
20: At Town Hall in Bristol, 100 volunteers on the 4th of July committee have been busy.
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20: Sorting out last-minute details, not just on the town's parade.
21: As of right now, we have 34 floats. Oh my God!
20: But dozens of small events, too, including a golf tournament.
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20: A Miss 4th of July beauty pageant and a gala ball.
23: Everything's lined up. We're ready to go, and we're going to start working on next year's ball on Monday.
20: Norman Rockwell couldn't have painted a more charming New England town. Even the double yellow line down Hope Street turns red, white, and blue for the parade. It's a lifetime commitment for Heidi Vermillier.
24: I think I've missed the parade once when I was in Europe for the 4th of July, but otherwise I have been either watching the parade or working the parade my whole life.
20: For the past 10 years, she's been in charge of souvenirs. A blue trailer with a big window that opens up on one side.
24: Quite the upgrade from our last trailer.
20: Packed with hats, t-shirts, sweatshirts, even Christmas tree ornaments. She herself is stars and stripes, from earrings to pedicure.
24: You know, when I go out in my red, white, and blue outfits, people will be like, oh, you have a 4th of July event? It's like, no, this is just my clothes. Like, I like wearing red, white, and blue whenever.
20: The way she sees it, she's flying the flag for Bristol, for her family and friends.
24: Politics, you can be left, right, moderate, whatever. Patriotism is just loving your community and helping out to make your town a better place, your country a better place.
20: In other words, the pursuit of happiness together, never mind politics. For NPR News, I'm David Wright in Bristol, Rhode Island.
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12: Let's check out traffic this afternoon. We'll start in Fairfield. Gretchen Lancor.
2: We have a crash 480 in the eastbound direction before North Texas Street, a multi-vehicle crash that's blocking the second lane from the left with emergency units on scene. Traffic is backed up to Highway 12 and a delay for BART between, there's a 20-minute delay on the Berryessa line in the Berryessa, Richmond, and Daly City directions due to an earlier incident involving an unauthorized person that was on the tracks. Gretchen Lancor for KQED.
12: Well, thank you, Gretchen. 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You might have just heard that. That forum tomorrow will be from the archives, and it will be Ledonia, the guest of Alexis Madrigal at 9 o'clock tomorrow morning. Well, San Francisco-based musician Ledonia also returns to perform for KQED at the Chapel July 16th to celebrate her latest album, Corrientes. 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It's KQED San Francisco and KQEI North Highlands, Sacramento. 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
4: As Russian missiles rain down on Kyiv, residents of Ukraine's capital mourn the casualties and carry on.
6: It's not breaking Ukrainians. It's making us more determined to continue fighting.
4: I'm Marco Werman. Also, after 4 years of war, we ask what's next for Russian President Vladimir Putin and what he calls the special military operation.
7: Everybody wants it over. However, everybody understands that it's going to be Putin's decision.
4: Plus, during the World Cup, selling official merch is big business. It also feeds a big demand for knockoffs because
8: the official stores are very overpriced.
4: And Filipino Americans find their groove and their heritage with a new take on their parents' music. All that and more today here on The World.
25: Live from NPR News in Washington, I'm Ryland Barton. Job growth slowed sharply last month. NPR's Scott Horsley reports U.S. employers added just 57,000 jobs in June, less than half as many as the month before.
26: After several months of relatively strong job growth, the pace of hiring slowed in June. Healthcare continued to add workers, but not in great numbers, and leisure and hospitality saw a net loss of jobs. Revised figures also show that hiring was weaker than initially reported in April and May, with a combined downgrade of 74,000 jobs. The unemployment rate dipped last month to 4.2%, but only because more than 700,000 people dropped out of the workforce. For people who are working, average wages were up 3.5% from a year ago, but that's likely not enough to keep pace with inflation. Prices have been climbing at an annual rate of more than 4%. Scott Horsley, NPR News, Washington.
25: A federal grand jury has indicted a man accused of vandalizing the reflecting pool in Washington, D.C. As NPR's Joe Hernandez reports, the felony destruction of property charge carries a potential sentence of up to 10 years in prison.
27: U.S. Attorney for the District of Columbia, Janine Pirro, says David Hearn allegedly pulled up 2 square feet of sealant from the bottom of the reflecting pool. Pirro says witnesses included a Park Service worker who told Hearn to stop.
28: Hearn reacted by shouting at that park's employee, saying that she cared too much about the reflecting pool.
27: The Trump administration has spent around $14 million to renovate the pool ahead of America's 250th anniversary, but the project has run into problems, including an algae bloom that's turned the water green. Attorneys for Hearn say their client is innocent and that the indictment, quote, reflects the administration's effort to shift blame for their own failures. Hearn is a former U.S. Olympian who competed in canoeing. Joe Hernandez, NPR News.
25: A massive Russian drone and missile attack on Ukraine's capital, Kyiv, has killed at least 21 people and injured another 90 people. NPR's Joanna Kikisis reports that Russia says these attacks are in retaliation for Ukrainian strikes on Russian oil infrastructure.
29: The Ukrainian Air Force said it shot down most of the Russian drones, but that a third of the missiles got through. Writing on social media, Ukrainian President Volodymyr Zelensky said at least 20 sites around the city were hit. Most were apartment buildings. In a statement, Russia's Ministry of Defense said the overnight strikes on Kyiv were aimed at military and energy sites. Russia is facing fuel shortages after weeks of long-range drone strikes by Ukraine on oil depots and refineries. U.S.-led talks to end Russia's war on Ukraine have stalled as the Trump administration has focused on the Iran war. Joanna Kakissis, NPR News, Kyiv.
25: And from Washington, this is NPR News. New Jersey is set to charge companies whose workers are on Medicaid. California's lawmakers are calling on their state to do the same thing next year. It's an idea that other states are considering as new federal policies mean fewer people have coverage and states have to foot more of the bill when they do. The alt-right website InfoWars is undergoing a major rebrand tonight. NPR's Chloe Veltman reports satirical outlet The Onion is relaunching the controversial brand as a parody.
1: The new InfoWars video streaming site aims to spoof previous owner Alex Jones's unfounded claims, harassment of crime victims, and supplement sales. The Onion bought InfoWars' assets at auction in 2024 after Jones declared bankruptcy. A superior court had ordered the conspiracy theorist to pay the families of the victims of the 2012 Sandy Hook school shooting more than $1 billion for falsely calling the shooting a hoax. Jones has yet to pay any of that. The Onion CEO Ben Collins says his first goal is to share $100,000 from merchandise sales with the families.
5: Long term, we're going to turn this really, really bad website into a really good one and give people some hope that maybe funny things can still happen.
1: The Onion's legal battle with InfoWars is ongoing. Jones's lawyers did not respond to NPR's request for comment. Chloe Veltman, NPR News.
25: Prosecutors say a man who scaled the Empire State Building's antenna with his girlfriend and unfurled a banner about love yesterday told police he wanted to do something special for their engagement. The couple was arraigned on felony reckless endangerment, burglary, and other charges today. A court complaint noted the danger to officers who climbed part of the way up the antenna to intercept the two. This is NPR.
9: 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More at schwab.com. 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
4: This is The World. I'm Marco Werman. It was dark when the missiles began to fall on Kyiv. Russian forces started firing on the city in waves last night. It continued into the early morning. The attack destroyed several residential buildings and forced thousands of people to take shelter in the city's subway system. Anastasia Zharska witnessed the missiles fall at 4 this morning. Speaking to the Kyiv Independent newspaper, she said, "It's like a lottery every time. You sit there and wonder, will it happen today or not? And when the missile hits somewhere else, you think it seems like today, luck is on your side, but someone else was not so lucky." Now at least 20 people are dead, adding to what is already the deadliest spring since the Russian invasion 4+ years ago began. Maya Mihaluk lives in Kyiv. Maya, how are you doing today?
10: I don't even know how to answer that question. I guess I should say good, all things considered. Good in Ukraine means alive. Everybody is exhausted, sleep deprived, but the main thing is we're alive and the new day continues.
4: Indeed. Well, can you tell me about what you were feeling and thinking as these waves of missiles were falling on Kyiv last night?
10: Well, I cannot say this is anything new to us. Unfortunately, it has been our reality pretty much. Well, if not daily, at least weekly, we get hit pretty hard by massive missile and drone attacks. So it continues to be scary no matter how many times you've heard this. And this last night, every region of Kyiv was hit.
4: Your family, your friends, are they all okay this morning?
10: Yes, all our family, our friends are okay. Some have lost windows in their homes, but at least everybody is alive. That's the main thing.
4: I mentioned earlier, Maya, the residential buildings around Kyiv. Can you tell us a bit more about what has been hit and where and what the city looks like right now?
10: Well, Kyiv is a big city, so I don't want you to imagine the whole city in ruins, but right. With a massive attack like we had, more than 500 drones, 74 ballistic missiles. I think at least 20 high-rise buildings were hit in different regions. Also, one of the ambulance points, one of the, I guess, ER, one of those locations was also hit. So the rescue was ongoing under the rubbles of multiple buildings. Yeah. Not much hope that you'll get anybody alive, but the rescue is continuing. There are some kids also missing.
4: What was the feeling and mood in Kyiv this morning as people started to really see the impact of what happened last night?
10: Well, Marco, like I said, it's nothing new to us. If anything, people just get up and they go to work, go to coffee places to get their cup of coffee and just keep going. There's definitely, there's tiredness, but there is no desperation. It's not breaking Ukrainians. It's making us more determined to continue fighting.
4: Yeah, I mean, what you say about, you know, this is kind of, we're used to this. I've been seeing videos of Kyiv from last night with smoke billowing across parts of the skyline, and in the foreground, a slow crawl of commuters in traffic on their way to work.
10: Yeah.
4: It's pretty remarkable. Are there efforts to rebuild anything despite the ongoing conflict?
10: Oh, yeah, of course, everything. That's the thing with Ukrainians over these years. We're not living in the rubble. We just get together like ants or bees, and we rebuild, and we just get angrier and more determined to keep fighting. And of course, Putin is also angrier right now because Ukraine is doing a pretty successful job of doing missile strikes and hitting the oil refineries. That is probably also contributing to the viciousness. But on the other hand, we cannot say it's retaliation because they're doing it routinely. They're doing it every 9-10 days. As soon as their missiles are out of the missile factory, they're hitting us. So even if they frame it as retaliation, it's not necessarily the case.
4: Yeah, we'll be talking about what's going on in Russia a little later in the show. I have to say, Maya, it's not impossible to imagine more nights with strikes of this kind on Kyiv. You've got young people around you, too, a young girl, a newborn grandson.
10: Mm-hmm.
4: Despite, as you describe it, the odd normalcy of all this, how do you prepare them and yourself for more nights like these?
10: With kids, our granddaughter was born 3 weeks into the big invasion. And the first few years, she was not very much aware what was happening. We were trying to protect her with not showing our reaction, not showing any fear. But now she's 4.5. And of course, she's aware. She's aware of the explosions and the sound of air raid would get on anybody's nerves. So we see more insecurity, more fear creeping into her with all this, and that is heartbreaking. Our newborn grandson, he's just 2 months, so he's at that stage where he's not so much aware. But for us as adults who are, you know, protecting them, it is, for me as a grandmother, it's heartbreaking to see the kind of world they arrived in and how broken and how dangerous it is. And I think just for parents, it's overwhelming sense of how do we protect them in the situation where you cannot control this.
4: Maya Mikhailuk is a resident of Kyiv. We reached her today following Russian missile strikes on the city last night. Maya, to you and yours, you take good care. Thank you very much.
10: Thank you. Thank you, Marco. Thank you.
4: As we just heard from Maya, not everyone is convinced it's fair to call last night's attacks on Kyiv retaliatory, but that's what Russian officials say they were, retaliation specifically for Ukrainian strikes on Russia's oil facilities. The Kremlin has long downplayed the effectiveness of Ukraine's long-range drone campaign, but this week as photos and videos of long lines at Russian filling stations circulated on social media, President Vladimir Putin publicly acknowledged that the strikes are creating problems and a certain shortage.
0: Интересах отечественных потребителей временно введен полный запрет на экспорт бензина и авиакеросина.
4: He said the Kremlin is considering a full ban on exports of diesel. It seemed like a turning point, so we reached out to Nina Khrushcheva, who is in Russia. She's a professor of international affairs at the New School in New York and the great-granddaughter of Soviet leader Nikita Khrushchev.
11: I wouldn't just imagine that this is the end for Putin and Russia is losing the war. Putin says that all the goals are going to be achieved, and so people would just have to be patient. In fact, probably he's more even confident that he was correct in doing that. As for the Russians, that was never really popular. It's basically an army of soldiers of fortune. I mean, they tried a bit of a mobilization and it didn't work out. And so people have paid money to go into the war. So everybody wants it over. However, everybody understands that that being Putin's decision to start it, it's going to be Putin's decision unless something goes horribly wrong to end it. But we just heard from German Greif, who is the chair of the Sberbank, the largest, most important bank in Russia, who said that everybody in Russia every moment thinks about the end of the war. So that we're hearing. We're hearing more and more from his entourage, from Putin's entourage, that the war really needs to be done soon enough.
25: I wonder about that confidence you mentioned as we see what's happening with the fuel shortages and the economy in general in Russia. How widespread are those fuel shortages now? What have you actually seen?
11: They're widespread. I mean, in the morning, even at 5, at 6 in the morning, probably the shortest line would be half an hour, and sometimes it would be 2 hours wait. If that goes into the fall, I think we are going to see probably more unrest, more disillusionment, probably much greater pressure on the Kremlin to start trying to end the war.
25: At this point, though, I mean, does it suggest that the war is affecting the daily life of pretty much every resident of Russia?
11: Absolutely. And it has been going on with the, not just only the oil refineries they're targeting, actually. Many more people are dying. People in Moscow region are dying, which is very new because on the border with Ukraine, a lot of people have been dying from Ukrainian strikes. But now it's much deeper into Russia. So, yes, the war has come deeply into the country. And there's elections, the municipal and parliamentary elections are happening in September. And so the Kremlin is very eager to make sure that the problem really doesn't become like a snowball and people get deeply disillusioned before September, because then the Kremlin may be in trouble.
25: I'm wondering, Nina, how we know that people from Moscow are dying. Are there videos?
11: No, we know it from the news. I mean, there was a few days ago, there was a 6-month-old child died in the Moscow suburbs. They are dying in Russia as well from Ukrainian strikes. And so for Putin, that is even more confirmation that he was right to start the war, because it's Western weapons that are hitting the Russians. And so in this sense, Putin actually has better propaganda than it was before.
25: We hear a lot about stalemates in this war, but not much about whether Putin still has a checkmate that he can turn to. Does he still have meaningful strategic choices at this moment?
11: I don't think Putin has much choice than to ultimately end it. My fear is the more you push him into negotiations, the more he escalates. And it's unclear what kind of escalation, but we saw it last night in Kiev, and that kind of escalation may continue.
25: If that is a reality on the ground, what does success look like for Putin politically?
11: He says Donbass, the Donbass region is very important, but what is in that? And actually, you hear this question in Russia quite often now, what is in this Donbass land that is buried there that is so important for another hundreds of thousands of soldiers to be killed to get there?
25: Well, you mentioned earlier the commentator who said that many Russians are hoping the war ends soon. Is anyone surrounding Putin able to make even a symbolic effort to challenge him on this?
11: Nobody has challenged him, and they probably after 4.5 years, they challenge even less, because the security apparatus, what I call the collective KGB, in this 4.5 years have been incredibly strong. And so everybody's afraid to challenge him, because arrests can come at any moment to anybody.
25: If we think back to 4+ years ago, before this war began, what sort of changes have you seen in Russian society? What has shifted?
11: Now, economy is not doing well. The lifestyle is much lower than it used to be. There is logistic problems. There is traveling problems. There is airports are being attacked by Ukrainian drones every day. So they're being closed. All airports in Russia now at least have once a night the danger to be closed. So things have changed. I mean, Russia, it was a reasonably rich, well-to-do country before the war. Now it's a country that is trying to overcome the war and hopefully will not get destroyed completely.
25: I was going to ask you a basic question. Are Russians less supportive or more supportive of the war? But maybe the question ought to be, are they more or less willing today than 4 years ago to voice their opinion about the war?
11: They were never supportive of the war. It's still unclear where the Russians are willing to go en masse to protest in the streets and the squares, because the security apparatus really got very, very strengthened during this 4.5 years. And it is very scary because they may be ready to shoot if there are really mass protests in the streets.
25: What does all this mean for nationalist sentiment in Russian society? Has it increased or made it less attractive?
11: Even the very Kremlin-connected poll started showing that Putin's reputation is going down. And the more they not acknowledge the problems, actually the more reputation is going down. And that's why this fuel crisis is important, because if the officials do not start telling the truth, what people see at the gas stations, then it is possible that by the fall, this kind of discontent may turn into something much more dangerous to the Kremlin, much more public to the Kremlin. In my time, this is the most dramatic moment.
25: Nina Kuscheva is a professor of international affairs at the New School in New York. She spoke to us today from Russia. You're with the world.
13: 88.5 KQED News. I'm Michelle Hennigan. Counterfeit World Cup jerseys are big business right now. Look at how Spain and Mexico are cracking down is coming up next on The World. First, let's get your 220 traffic update starting in the Altamont. Good afternoon, Gretchen Lancour.
2: Good afternoon, Michelle. We've got a problem for 580 eastbound after North Flynn Road. Two cars are on the right shoulder after a collision. Traffic backed up to Vasco, where a second accident is also on the shoulder. The Highway Patrol is pulling up to that one now. And in Fairfield, a crash for 80 eastbound before Manuel Campos. A multi-vehicle crash here, still in the clearing stages in the second lane from the left. It's heavy from Highway 12. Gretchen Lancour for KQED.
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25: This is The World. I'm Marco Werman. Mexico is on a roll at the World Cup. The team has advanced the round of 16, beating Ecuador 2-0. It is the country's first knockout stage win in 40 years. It's stories like these that help FIFA and its sponsors sell billions of dollars worth of merchandise. But official gear can be expensive, so counterfeit soccer gear is booming globally, and authorities are cracking down on both sides of the Atlantic. From Mexico City and Barcelona, the world's TV's Isaiah and Jerry Haddon bring us this report.
14: After Mexico won its first three games, green became the unofficial uniform of Mexico City. Actually, Mexico's jersey is the world's best-selling national team shirt, according to Adidas. But when I ask fans where they got theirs, many point to the same place. Tepito is Mexico City's legendary Barrio Bravo, a defiant neighborhood where the market runs on bargains, bootlegs, and just about every knockoff product imaginable. And these days, the hottest item is fake soccer jerseys.
16: ¿Qué precio tiene la de la selección?
17: Esta manga larga. 400.
14: One vendor offers a Mexico jersey for 350 pesos, about $17. She calls it a clone, a near-perfect copy of the original. Vendors here sell two versions, this higher-quality clone and a cheaper version known as the Chinese one. That one is about $12. The official one is over $100.
18: Es una cantidad excesiva, ¿no? Así como es el país,
19: nadie puede pagar eso.
14: It's excessive, says Javier Conde, a shopper in Tepito. Who can pay for that? It's a week's minimum wage in Mexico.
21: Nosotros ayudamos al pueblo mexicano, más que nada, ¿no?
14: Sí, we help ordinary Mexicans, says the vendor. Most buyers know the jerseys are not official. But for them, the alternative is not buying one at all. Mexican authorities are trying to stop that trade. In April, officials raided Tepito. They found four sophisticated warehouses with reinforced doors, security cameras, and industrial elevators. Officials seized about 80,000 counterfeit items worth nearly $1 million.
3: Está relacionado con defender marcas que se encuentran relacionadas con la Copa Mundial de Fútbol de la FIFA.
14: Santiago Nieto, head of Mexico's Industrial Property Agency, said the raids are meant to protect brands including FIFA, Adidas, and Nike. After a legal process, the merchandise is destroyed. But the crackdown is not just about the World Cup. Mexico is facing pressure from the U.S. over intellectual property enforcement that's ahead of a review of the North American Free Trade Agreement, or USMCA. And Tepito has long appeared in U.S. complaints about trademark counterfeiting. So the World Cup is giving the Mexican government an incentive to show they are taking enforcement seriously. Still, the jerseys keep finding their way back to shoppers. Not only in Tepito, but in markets and street stalls across the city.
3: Se supone que somos anfitriones y pues el mundial no es para todo tipo de gente, ya es como más.
14: We are supposed to be the hosts, says Rafael Villa, but the World Cup isn't for everyone. At least, he says, a cheap jersey lets him be part of the celebration. For the World, I'm Tibi Saicea in Mexico City.
6: And I'm Jerry Haddon in downtown Barcelona. If you think $100 is a lot for a soccer shirt in Mexico, let's pop into an official Football Club Barcelona store for some comparative shopping.
7: Pedri is going for about $130. Lamine Yamal over $200 for the t-shirt. Crazy prices.
6: Crazy, but for a lot of Europeans, worth it. Alexander, a young tourist from Poland, is just leaving the Barca store with an official jersey of his countryman, Robert Lewandowski. Its price, $211. Alexander, who's here on vacation with four friends, says for him, authenticity is everything.
8: I personally think that the official stores are very overpriced, but if someone is a big fan of the club, then it's definitely not to waste money and it's worth it for a fan of the club. But if someone doesn't really care if it's original or not, then the shirts on the streets aren't really that bad.
6: The shirts on the street here go for around $25, like in the Tepito market in Mexico. But unlike in Tepito, these days in Barcelona, finding street sellers is next to impossible because the police are cracking down.
7: On just about every single major square here in Barcelona, there are the local police parked on their motorcycles. Just hanging out, keeping an eye on things. And that's all they need to do to keep the illegal sellers away.
6: But this is cat and mouse. The moment the police leave, the sidewalk sellers will be back. So authorities have been going after the supply chains.
12: Ha incautado más de 66,000 camisetas de fútbol falsificadas de las selecciones y clubes que están.
6: Spanish police recently raided warehouses in 15 cities, seizing 66,000 fake World Cup soccer jerseys worth millions of dollars. This was welcome news to Gerard Guillou. He's the director of the Spanish Association for the Protection of Trademarks. It represents big sportswear makers like Nike, Puma, Adidas, and others.
15: Golpe brutal a la economía. Y en Europa, según los últimos datos también de la WIPO, solo en tres sectores.
6: The counterfeit clothing market really undermines the economy, Guillou says. Spain's and all of Europe's. Anytime the police can put a dent in the illicit business, his clients win. But there is something, Guillou says, they are not happy about.
15: Es uno de los grandes despropósitos de la normativa actual. Hoy en día muchas marcas.
6: It's absolutely absurd, he says, but Spanish law says that the same brands that are the victims of these crimes are obliged to pay for the storage of the fake clothes seized by police. The legal reasoning? Since the big brands have so much to gain by seeing the counterfeiters prosecuted, they ought to help cover the pre-trial costs. The police say someone needs to help. They have run out of room in their precincts. Instead of evidence rooms, they need evidence warehouses. One thing Guillou and the police do agree on, consumers themselves are part of the problem.
15: Cuando éramos pequeños, pues teníamos una equipación de fútbol nos duraba pues 10, 11 años.
6: Spanish National Policeman José Luis Gómez was involved in the recent raids. He says, when you were a kid, you had one soccer jersey. You wore it till you outgrew it. Today, he told Spanish Radio Cope, young people want the German shirt and the Spanish and the English one. Soccer shirts have become so popular, they're at the center of this summer's coolest fashion trend. It's called Blokecore. Soccer shirt up top, shorts down below.
1: With the temperatures rising, the jorts and jersey combo is a staple. Especially with the 2026 World Cup being this summer, it's kind of a no-brainer as to why Blokecore will be trending. And I feel like
6: this is a guy named Shaquille Winter hawking it on Instagram. Never mind that to the untrained eye, Blokecore looks basically like laundry basket casual. It is all over the internet, as are the cheap counterfeit shirts whose sales, like in Mexico, are booming during this World Cup. For The World, I'm Cherry Haddon, Barcelona.

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1: 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Missed a name, topic, or interview? 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Clouds will increase tonight along the San Francisco Bay shoreline. Expect areas of fog after midnight and lows in the 50s. Tomorrow will be overcast in the morning, sunny in the afternoon, with highs ranging from 63 at Ocean Beach to 85 in Concord and Morgan Hill.
0: This is The World. I'm Marco Werman. New Caledonia, the French territory in the Pacific, is once again at a political crossroads. Recent elections there have underscored the deep divide between voters who support independence versus those who want to remain part of France. The latest ballot delivered no clear majority, so the territory remains sharply polarized after years of contested referendums, including a violent uprising in 2024.
3: It was quite extraordinary, really, the uprising.
0: David Small follows politics in New Caledonia. He's a senior lecturer at the University of Canterbury in New Zealand and visited the territory last year right after that uprising.
3: It wasn't like the independence movement decided, okay,

0: for mining and for settlement. And since the post-Second World War period, Kanak people were finally allowed to move freely, eventually given the right to vote in the 1950s. It was pretty cruel colonization. But for quite some time now, they've been less than 50% of the population. Vast majority have been in favour of independence. And on the other side, there's just over 50% of settlers. There's white settlers that had come, and then there's other settlers from all the other parts of the French Empire.
1: Well, the pro-independence side in New Caledonia is up against the loyalist camp, largely concentrated in the south of the territory, I understand. They want New Caledonia to remain part of France. Who are these people and what motivates that position?
0: There's a segment of these people who are descendants of the early people who were sent from France for the penal colony and then subsequent migrants from France. They've lived a position of privilege in this sort of settler colony, although it's still part of France, and they just want this place to be part of France. And because the French government also want to hold on to this land, they have been backing the settler population, who have been raised on a pretty awful diet of racism. And now there just became basically a big mix of all of these different ethnic groups now that have come from all over. Actually, in recent years, there's been more of the non-Kanak people who have come over to the side of independence as well. So the divide that used to be there of Kanak for independence, non-Kanak, not independence, has changed a little bit in recent years too.
1: Right, the Pieds Noirs are associated with Algerian history.
0: From the Algerian history, yeah. And there's just been a sense of superiority and a power over Kanak people.
1: Well, as you said, this divide has been apparent for years. Most recently, we saw major protests and unrest across New Caledonia in 2024. Remind us what triggered that violence.
0: Sure. Prior to that, there was another big period of violence in the 1980s. And the resolution of the violence in the 80s was an agreement between French government, who still rule the place, and the independence movement about a process of so-called development. And at the end of that, there'd be a vote on independence. And there were to be three referendums. And if the vote eventually went for independence, the deal was that then there would be independence. But that was right in the middle of COVID. And so there was an attempt to try and get it postponed. France rammed it through. The Kanak people boycotted it, expecting that there would be another chance to discuss this and have it at a time when it would be a proper vote. And France just said no. And that was the third referendum. You know, there was a 4% voted for independence because there was a boycott. And then France just said, okay, well, that's it. Well, we're not interested in independence anymore. And they tried to just close the whole thing down. And then after decades of there being no violence, there was another outburst of violence, as you said, in 2024. And what we're seeing now is a sort of spillover from all of that.
1: So the basic question that the election in June was, does New Caledonia stay with France or go independent? France has a number of overseas territories or départements. That's a point of pride for the country, as you suggested, by what motivates the loyalists in New Caledonia to want to keep the connection with France. France is also swimming against the tide of history. Generally, how does Paris feel about letting go of New Caledonia?
0: They kind of pretend that they respect Kanak people's rights, and they make these various pronouncements at various times. But the reality is they want to hold on to it. When at the end of those three referendums, when 2023, 2024, when Macron came and Cornu, the defense minister, came, and they were going, you know, okay, so the question of independence is over, and now France is here, and it's in the Pacific, and it's locked up with the forces of good, you know, like the US and Australia and UK and New Zealand, and we hate China and all of this very strong geopolitical statement. So France really, really wants to stay there. There's also a whole issue which has come more into focus with the leverage between China and the US over rare earths and raw materials and so on, that the strategic value of all the minerals in New Caledonia is also particularly important. So France definitely is very keen to stay there.
1: The French government is not ready to let New Caledonia go. How likely is independence for the territory? Is there energy that could make this happen in the next decade?

0: or are we even further away than that?
1: Look, it's hard to say. The independence movement is as strong as it's ever been, even though there are now different groups. But the determination to want independence is solid and is growing, if anything. The challenge at the moment is that a resolution needs some intervention with the anti-independence population, some reassurance, some confidence building with them that the French government has to do. It's been accepted by the United Nations Decolonization Committee that this is not an internal issue for France. It's an issue of decolonization. And as the colonial power, France has a responsibility to manage this process properly. The trouble is that it's never acted in good faith. And the compounding trouble is that just as the whole political direction and leadership in mainland France is just snarled up in a big mess.
0: David Small is a senior lecturer at the University of Canterbury in New Zealand. He joined us today from Christchurch. The U.S. federal government says that since President Trump returned to office, 2.2 million immigrants have self-deported. The government's own data show that number is considerably lower, according to the Center for Migration Studies. Safe to say that whatever the real number, self-deportation is a decision made by a large number of people. GBH's Sarah Betancourt got a closer look at what forced self-deportation looks like, and she followed one family in Boston who had less than 72 hours to leave the country.
2: 10-year-old Catherine Melgar is describing the things she's taking in her backpack the day before she leaves home and flies to Honduras, a country she's never been to, but where she'll soon be living. We're in the Brighton apartment Catherine shares with her mom, Margarita, and her 20-year-old sister, Damari. Margarita was given two options last Friday when she met with ICE agents for a regular check-in: be detained immediately or self-deport on Sunday.
3: He said, if I wanted to leave the country, I could. But if I said no, that I didn't want to leave, they would immediately detain me in that moment. I'd rather leave than be detained, because they said it could be days, weeks, months, years.
2: Margarita fled Honduras 12 years ago with her two eldest daughters after dealing with gender-based violence from men in her life. She claimed asylum in the U.S., but her attorney missed a series of filing deadlines and didn't tell her when her asylum application was denied. With a new attorney, she tried appealing to the highest relevant court, the Board of Immigration Appeals, and tried for a stay to stop her deportation. But last Thursday, that stay was denied under what she says was pressure from the Department of Homeland Security.
4: She's going back to Honduras, to a country that is dangerous for women and girls. And they are deporting her daughter, who is a U.S. citizen. That's very unfair.
2: That's Patricia Montes, executive director of Centro Presente, the East Boston advocacy group that's driven Margarita to ICE check-ins. The State Department has a long-standing travel advisory for Honduras, asking tourists to reconsider going there due to issues like violent crime, rape, and human trafficking. Nevertheless, Margarita is being forced to go back, and she's taking Catherine with her. The situation has left the whole family in shock, including Margarita's daughter, Damari, a sophomore at Simmons University, who'll be staying behind.
5: We fight really hard for my mom's case, comply with everything they said to us. Like, we never ran away. It was really hard to know that no matter how much we were trying, they didn't care.
2: After the family gets the news that Margarita had to leave, things moved quickly. Margarita gets Catherine's records from Boston Public Schools. They pack up 12 years' worth of belongings. And Margarita quits her restaurant job and a separate pastry position at Flower Bakery, a role she loves. Damari says the situation feels impossible, but she's doing her best to keep it together.
5: So if I'm not okay here, then it's my family that's going to be affected. So I need to make sure I'm strong, and I need to make sure I don't get depressed, because if anything goes wrong with me, then my mom and my little sister are not going to be okay.
2: She says the thought of going home to an empty apartment has left her gutted. She's never spent more than 2 days away from her mom or from Catherine.
5: I get home and I can tell my mom what happened. I can hug her and tell her I had a really bad day at work. I can ask my little sister to paint with me because she loves painting, she loves art.
2: Margarita feels the weight too. she and Damari try to protect each other emotionally, but speak honestly when apart as they get ready for the ride to Logan.
3: She is devastated. That is the thing that worries me, because she is so close to me. The truth is, since we found out we're leaving, we haven't slept, because we can't.
2: As they pack up their apartment, little sister Catherine tries to cheer her family up, carrying her cat Midnight over to her big sister and putting him in her lap. Midnight will be staying in the U.S. with Damari.
6: I'm still like, she's staying with my sister and that's good because I don't want my sister to be alone.
2: At dawn on Sunday, the family is at Logan. There are no pre-TSA restaurants where they can share a final meal, so they sit on a bench for an hour, talking, hugging, and crying. Then it's time to leave. Damari watches as her mom and little sister go through security. Then she stumbles back through the terminal, hugging her chest as she cries. For The World, I'm Sarah Betancourt.
0: If you drive through the desert in northern Mexico toward the border crossing at Nogales, Arizona, you start to see stretches of green punctuate the brown earth. That's where fresh produce worth billions of dollars a year is harvested and constantly moved into markets across the U.S. It all comes in tariff-free, but whether that remains the case is now in doubt. Negotiations over extending a U.S.-Mexico-Canada free trade agreement have stalled, and for farmers south of the border, that is a big concern. From the Fronteras desk in Hermosillo, Sonora, KJZZ's Nina Kravinsky has more.
7: It's shady under a canopy of vines at the Pozo Manuel table grape vineyard north of Hermosillo. Jose Manuel Chavez, who leads a group of field workers harvesting these fruits, shows me how he perfects a freshly picked bunch of pale green grapes.
8: Uvas que están un poquito dañadas por el calor.
7: He snips off any grapes that have sun damage. As temperatures slide toward 100 degrees, workers sweat even under the shade of the grapevines overhead. There are rows and rows of vines like this on this 1,400-acre vineyard. It's one of Sonora's largest in a state where table grape production is big business. During the harvest season, Pozo Manuel can pack up to 60,000 boxes of grapes a day, the vast majority destined for the U.S.
9: We send grapes to Costco and Target and Walmart and Sam's and Whole Foods.
7: Alejandro Villaseñor oversees production and says the grapes dangling on the vine above us will most likely be across the border in Arizona by tomorrow. From there, they'll be shipped to different parts of the U.S.
9: We are harvesting in a period of time of the year where there's nobody harvesting but us.
7: Sliding into a U.S. market hungry for grapes in the weeks before California starts producing has allowed this operation to grow. At the peak of the season, more than 1,000 migrant workers from further south in Mexico live here to tend the fields. Last year, more than $275 million worth of fresh grapes passed from Mexico into Arizona, tariff-free thanks to the U.S.-Mexico-Canada trade deal that the first Trump administration negotiated to replace NAFTA. Now, USMCA is up for its first mandated review, 6 years after going into effect.
10: I don't know that I'm going to renew it because, to be honest with you, the United States does much better. Hey, we don't need anything that Canada has. We don't need anything that Mexico has, but they need everything that we have.
7: That was President Trump last week, ahead of a July 1st deadline for the countries to decide whether they'll stay in the trade pact, make changes, or withdraw completely. 3 decades of free trade between the U.S., Mexico, and Canada have shaped how Americans eat, says agricultural economist Daniel Sumner.
11: Canned fruits in the United States, which have gone way downhill, whether it's peaches or pears or you name it, because people have access to fresh berries and other fresh fruits year-round, grapes year-round.
7: The USMCA is now likely to go into months, if not years, of negotiation. Farmers are used to dealing with a certain level of uncertainty, like weather and consumer demands.
11: The political uncertainty is harder. And right now we're dealing with a set of politicians that are seemingly unpredictable or maybe even creating uncertainty on purpose.
7: These negotiations are happening at a tense time for the U.S. and Mexico politically. The U.S. recently indicted several Mexican officials accused of aiding drug cartels, and Trump has made cracking down on criminal groups in Mexico a political goal.
12: Mexico and Canada have to consider that every single thing that comes out of the administration's mouth right now is extremely important and they should take very, very seriously.
7: Jaime Chamberlain is a produce distributor in Nogales, Arizona, who buys produce from Mexico to distribute in the U.S. While trade negotiations could be a way to get more than just a good price on table grapes, Chamberlain says ultimately the U.S. and Mexico still need each other.
12: We cannot feed our own domestic population. We need each other to feed each other.
7: Back at Pozo Manuel, Villaseñor agrees that the U.S. and Mexico are too intertwined to fully extract from one another. But tariffs would likely mean higher prices.
9: The ones that are going to suffer that will be the consumers, sorry, Lee.
7: For now, he says his focus is on taking care of these plants.
9: We have a good product here, and there's not going to be a big problem if we are doing our best.
7: Nearby, a worker nabs a sweet green grape and pops it into his mouth. Chances are, by nightfall, the rest of the bunch will be at the border. For The World, I'm Nina Kravinsky in Hermosillo, Mexico.

0: Still to come on the show, Filipino Americans putting a new spin on their parents' music. You're with the world.
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3: Some people think of the labor economy as kind of a game of musical chairs.
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6: I'm Marisa Lagos on the next Political Breakdown. This Saturday, July 4th, marks the 250th anniversary of the Declaration of Independence. 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
0: This is The World. I'm Marco Werman. The 4th of July is right around the corner. People here will celebrate the 250th anniversary of American independence from Britain. On the same day, Filipinos will mark 80 years of independence from the United States. In honor of that Independence Day, we're bringing back a favorite story from the archives about Gen Z kids in the Filipino diaspora whose parents raised them on a certain style of music. Here's Julio Canimo.
7: Growing up in Seattle's Filipino community in the early 2000s, almost every Filipino gathering I went to sounded something like this.

0: That's OPM, or Original Filipino Music. There's no F sound in the Philippines. OPM was part of life for us, kind of like eating adobo or having a portrait of the Last Supper in the dining room. Meanwhile, for my non-Filipino friends, they had no idea what it was. So for the uninitiated, here's a quick definition.
1: Anything that was written for and by a Filipino was original Filipino music.
0: That's Roger Rigor. He's part of Seattle's Filipino community too. And he performed in one of the biggest and most influential OPM groups ever, VST and Company. He says OPM is more than just a genre of music. Before OPM, the process of making music in the Philippines was something else altogether.
1: In the 60s, Filipino music could be best described as a great copycat of Western culture. The closer you are sounding like the original record from the US or Europe, the better you are.
0: So a little bit of Philippine history. It's a nation made up of 7,000 islands in the Western Pacific Ocean, and it was once a colony of Catholic Spain before sovereignty was handed over to the US. Then in 1898, the people of the Philippines rebelled against the U.S. in what we now know as the Philippine-American War. But in the end, the U.S. retained possession of the islands. In the years to come, Filipino resistance was suppressed. A civil government modeled after the U.S. was established, along with an American-style schooling system with classes taught in English. Again, here's Roger Rigor.
1: We were subjected to their education, to their consciousness, and never had the opportunity to really have that inner reflection that we have our own.
0: The Philippines gained full independence in 1946, but being under outside influence for so long set a standard of Western culture being dominant.
1: The Philippines was, as the joke goes, 300 years in church and 50 years in Hollywood.
0: But musically, in the late 1960s, a handful of bands started trying something new. Artists like Pepe Smith of the Juan de la Cruz Band.

0: Unlike prior acts, they sang in Tagalog, one of the Philippines' official languages. And, in another departure from the predecessors, they were striving for a sound that was uniquely Filipino.
1: Pepe Smith started a song, Himig Natin, meaning our song. And for the first time, Filipinos heard music that was, wow, this was our voice. It's Filipino. It's Tagalog. It's nothing that we have heard from anything that came in before that. Upang tayo'y
0: magsama-sama. In the mid-70s, OPM exploded in popularity, and Filipinos with musical inclinations began to sink their teeth into all kinds of styles of music.
1: So the late 70s and into the early 80s, all kinds of genre came out. Pop music.

0: everything now was just a blossoming of all kinds of Filipino music, and that was OPM.
1: Roger Rigor came from a neighborhood in Manila called San Juan Rizal, which was home to a lot of these bands and musical friends.
0: Our band was a result of the gangmates hanging out at the house every single day. We would be, you know, after their recording sessions, they would come home and we would have our San Miguel, we would have our guitar, and we would just hang out.
1: For my generation, this music isn't new. It's familiar. It's what we grew up with. And we didn't necessarily connect with the Philippines the way our parents did. We were kids in the U.S. trying to be cool. We liked the music, but it wasn't what the other kids at school cared about, so we left it at home. We don't do that anymore. What we used to hide as kids, we take pride in as young adults. For me, that means learning Tagalog, which I didn't speak growing up. It means being passionate about Filipino food, which used to get me made fun of in the lunchroom. And it means OPM, but OPM our own way.
2: It's been raining in Manila.
1: This is a young band from Manila called Lola Amor, and this song, Raining in Manila, is really popular among Gen Z Filipino youth like me, living in the U.S. It's a love song to a friend who's moved away from the Philippines for a better life, and we are kind of like that friend. It's warm in Manila, so when vocalist Pio Dumaya says, "Aren't you cold?" we know that's about us. Young, fresh artists from all corners of the world are working to bring the Filipino voice to the world stage, not just isolated to the backyards at a Filipino wedding party. And Roger Rigor says that is what the spirit of OPM really is.
0: It's very, very encouraging to see that, you know, young artists are now also tapping onto the richness of our culture, having 158 languages, my gosh, you know, to be able to express that in music is such an extension of the blossoming that happened in the 70s.
1: He says our shared music and culture are like a tree.
0: I am from the past. I am from the base of that tree, but you guys are the blossoming flowers of that tree.
1: Flowers on a tree that's still growing. For the world, I'm Julio Canimo.
3: 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I'm Marco Werman. 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
4: 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By the PRX Ambassador Council, whose members include Serena Altschul, John and Kimberly Morch, Christopher Sakara, Jennifer Carroll, Belinda Kiley, Lawrence Hall, and Dan Tauber. 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
5: 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Your 259 traffic update starts with trouble in Santa Rosa. 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
6: Three crashes for northbound 101. At the downtown on-ramp, a car and a pickup involved in a crash that's on the shoulder. There are two other crashes before and after Highway 12, and the left lane is blocked just after Bailey Road. Traffic is stopped back to Golf Course. In San Leandro, a crash for the Nimitz, 880 southbound before 238. Three vehicles involved here, and the left lane is blocked. It's stopped back to Marina Boulevard. Gretchen Langcore for KQED.
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7: Good evening. I'm Jeff Bennett. Amna Nawaz is away. On the NewsHour tonight, Russia hammers Ukraine's capital with a massive attack in retaliation for strikes against its oil infrastructure. A stunning rescue. A man is pulled from the rubble 8 days after the Venezuela earthquakes. We speak with humanitarian Jose Andreas about efforts to find and support the survivors.
8: They will not give up until they are 100% certain that nobody is alive under the rubble.
7: And 250 years ago, the Second Continental Congress declared independence from Britain. Judy Woodruff looks back on America's history from the place where it all started.
9: Here we are, Philadelphia, and we are standing in front of Independence Hall. I don't know about you, but I have goosebumps. It's so cool.

0: moving our economy for 160 years. 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
1: The Gordon and Betty Moore Foundation, established to create positive outcomes for future generations. And friends of the NewsHour, including Robert S. Kaplan and Wendy J. Selden through the Raymond James Charitable Endowment Fund. And with the ongoing support of these individuals and institutions.

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1: Welcome to the NewsHour. Ukrainian President Volodymyr Zelensky today vowed a forceful response after an overnight barrage of Russian missiles and drones killed at least 25 people in Kyiv and wounded many more. Ukraine has also intensified its own campaign, launching waves of drones deep inside Russia and striking military sites and oil refineries. Those attacks have contributed to fuel shortages in parts of Russia. Yet despite the escalating strikes on both sides, the front lines have changed little nearly 4.5 years into this war. Stephanie Tsai reports.
2: In Kyiv today, the aftermath of another night of Russian aggression. Workers dig through the charred husks of what were once homes, carrying out bodies. Elsewhere, rescue workers rush to recover the living, pinned down in pain by the rubble. The latest devastation, a lot even for the battle-worn emergency workers. Neighbors gathered with forlorn faces. The flurry of Russian attacks that occurred overnight, among the heaviest and deadliest on the capital since the war began, lighting up the early morning sky and carving craters outside apartment blocks.
3: We ran inside and then heard the explosion. We were able to take cover, but everything is destroyed. I don't even know what to say. People are still trapped under the rubble.
2: Ukrainian President Zelensky today visited the sites, urging an end to the war and calling out U.S. negotiators.
4: They have to come to see, to understand, and to explain to the president, and then to answer in a very polite manner how Steve Witkoff can to Russia what they have to do. Quickly sit, negotiate, stop this war.
2: The Kremlin spokesperson today was unmoved.
5: Russia will continue to intensify pressure on the Kyiv regime in order to achieve the goals it has set.
2: The attacks in Kyiv come a few days after Ukraine launched its own strikes on Russia. Russian citizens now subjected to the terror of drone warfare in their own territories. A Ukrainian drone Tuesday struck an apartment building outside Moscow, injuring 4 and killing a 6-month-old baby. The awful consequence of a Ukrainian attempt to turn tables in the 4-year-long war that's killed tens of thousands of Ukrainian civilians. Its long-range drones have hit military installations and oil refineries across the nation. Ukraine has struck 24 Russian oil refineries over the past month, and Russians are feeling the consequences. Lines for gas stretch for hours, with 55 of Russia's 83 federal districts reporting severe fuel shortages. The gas crunch is fueling calls for an end to the war.
6: I don't know what I can do, of course. I'm not a politician. But I think the end of the war, peace.
7: This is the only way to stop this deficit from developing?
6: Of course, to come to some kind of agreement somehow. I don't know. This has been going on for a while, after all.
2: On Sunday, Russian President Vladimir Putin acknowledged the fuel shortage for the first time.
8: You are well aware that problems persist for both drivers and businesses. Lines at gas stations, unfortunately, also remain.
2: But Russia's mounting losses haven't just been economic. Analysts estimate there have been well over 1 million Russian military casualties, including hundreds of thousands of dead. And with military recruitment down 20% from this time last year, Russia, for the first time, is losing more soldiers than it can recruit, according to a February report by Bloomberg. So deadly are sections of the front line that pro-Russian military bloggers have been circulating a shocking estimate. The average life expectancy of a soldier on the front line during an assault is 20 to 35 minutes, one post reads. It is not possible to verify that with public data. At the front, over the past 3 months, Russia has lost 100 square miles of territory to Ukraine. Kremlin spokesperson Peskov said Monday that Russia's demands remain the same.
5: Our position is well known. In fact, our position has not changed.
2: Russia wants Ukraine to cede 4 regions, cap its military, and abandon its bid for NATO. The demands insult Ukraine's sovereignty, so the war grinds on. In its latest air assault, Russia launched nearly 500 drones and 74 missiles. The terror in Kyiv lasted 11 hours. Ukraine is pleading with allies for more air defenses to defend its capital and its people. For the PBS NewsHour, I'm Stephanie Tsai.
1: We start today's other headlines in Washington, D.C., where a former U.S. Olympian faces a felony charge for allegedly vandalizing the newly refurbished reflecting pool. Former canoe racer David Hearn has denied wrongdoing, saying he reached into the water after noticing a partially detached piece of the pool's sealant. At a press conference today, U.S. Attorney Jeanine Pirro called Hearn's actions deliberate.
9: They are an affront to the dignity of our shared history, and we will not allow our sacred monuments to be roped off, defaced, or diminished, or in any way impacted by disgruntled individuals.
1: President Trump has blamed vandals for the pool's problems following a quick and costly makeover. In a statement, Hearn's lawyers called the charges outrageous. As we head into the July 4th holiday weekend, nearly 200 million Americans remain under heat warnings ahead of what's expected to be, for many, one of the hottest Independence Day holidays on record. In Atlanta, where the heat and humidity made it feel around 106 degrees, cooling stations brought much-needed relief. On the sweltering streets of Manhattan, fans were out in full force, fighting against temperatures that felt as high as 110 degrees. And in the nation's capital...
10: Yeah, so I was in the house all day. This is terrible. This is too hot for me right now.
1: For many, fountains offered an oasis from the 111-degree heat index. And while the East endures the heat, the West battles red flag warnings and wildfires. In Colorado, the Aspen Acres fire has nearly doubled in size in just the span of a day, and at last check was completely uncontained. Several communities there have been ordered to evacuate. A new report shows that hiring slowed significantly in the U.S. last month as businesses remain uneasy about the state of the economy. The Labor Department says employers added just 57,000 jobs in June, less than half of May's total. The unemployment rate declined slightly to 4.2%. That comes as 720,000 people left the labor force altogether, pushing the participation rate to a five-year low. At the White House today, President Trump's director of the National Economic Council brushed off the weaker-than-expected numbers.
11: I think that if you smooth through the ups and downs over the last 3 or 4 months, we're on a really steep upward trajectory.
1: Some economists say the slowdown was a delayed response to the war in Iran, which drove up gasoline prices, fueling broader inflation. The Vatican has excommunicated a group of ultra-traditional Catholics after they defied the Pope and consecrated 4 new bishops. The Society of St. Pius X held the ceremony yesterday in Switzerland despite an order from Pope Leo to desist. Today's sanctions include a ban on officiating marriages and hearing confessions, and the Vatican warned that all formal followers of the Society, quote, are to be considered schismatic and excommunicated. It's Pope Leo's biggest internal crisis since taking on the role last year. The group has opposed modern reforms going back decades, but insisted today that they remain part of the church. And as one member put it, the Pope remains our Pope. In the UK, Prime Minister Keir Starmer issued a formal apology today for the British government's role in separating unmarried mothers from their children in the decades following World War II.
12: The shame was never yours. The shame is ours. And I say that on behalf of the whole country.
1: Along with an apology, Starmer also said affected mothers and children would be provided with better access to adoption records and mental health support. Between the 1940s and 1970s, an estimated 185,000 babies of unmarried mothers were adopted in England and Wales. Advocates say the mothers were often pressured into giving up their children. Starmer called the practice a stain on the country's history.
12: These harms were compounded by the actions and failures of the state. The state bears responsibility for the systems it funded and legitimized, which enabled these practices to occur.
1: Earlier in the day, Starmer met with and personally apologized to a group of advocates. Today's actions follow similar apologies from governments in the Netherlands, Australia, and Ireland, among others. Well, a day after scaling the Empire State Building and getting engaged, two daredevil climbers were charged with multiple felonies today, including burglary and reckless endangerment. The Russian couple told reporters as they left court that they, quote, believe in love. They were released without bail.
13: The fear never goes away. You just get better at facing it.
1: The pair's previous climbing exploits were the focus of the 2024 Netflix documentary Skywalkers, a love story about their illegal climbs and their then-budding romance. The NYPD is now reviewing surveillance from the Empire State Building. They believe the pair entered through a locked maintenance hatch on the observation deck of the 102nd floor. On Wall Street today, stocks ended mixed ahead of the July 4th holiday weekend. The Dow Jones Industrial Average jumped nearly 600 points to close at a new all-time high, but the NASDAQ lost ground, giving back around 200 points. The S&P 500 ended virtually unchanged. Still to come on the NewsHour, how a host of legal challenges are complicating the upcoming midterm elections. Journalists Maggie Haberman and Jonathan Swan discuss their new book on Donald Trump's unconstrained second term. And a hard-fought win in the World Cup knockout round raises hopes for the U.S. men's team.
0: This is the PBS NewsHour from the David M. Rubenstein Studio at WETA in Washington, headquarters of PBS News.
1: More than a week after Venezuela's devastating earthquakes, today there was a rare moment of hope. A security guard was pulled alive from the rubble after 8 days trapped underground following a painstaking multinational rescue effort. But for most, the crisis is only deepening. The official death toll has climbed to nearly 2,300, with thousands more injured and tens of thousands still unaccounted for. As rescue efforts continue, overwhelmed morgues, growing humanitarian needs, and mounting frustration over the pace of the response are compounding the crisis. Amid that effort is Chef Jose Andreas, whose organization, World Central Kitchen, is on the ground delivering meals to survivors and first responders. Chef Andreas, welcome to the NewsHour. You have responded to disasters from Haiti and Puerto Rico, from Ukraine to Gaza. No two disasters are alike. What are you seeing on the ground there in Venezuela that the cameras simply can't capture? What's striking you the most?
14: What is striking me the most right now is with a window of maybe 2-3 days where all the amazing search and rescue teams are working every single minute of the day, 24 hours a day, to try to find people that they may be alive under the rubble. Today, we were able to be delivering food in many different places. And today, at least, I was in 5 places where the teams will not give up because they have hope that somebody may be alive under the rubble. And this is only 5 buildings, I know. I'm sure it's few others. So what is amazing is that these people don't give up. Even when someone already 1 or 2 days ago said, maybe nobody's here, when you have dogs that they specialize in knowing if he's alive, people alive, when those dogs bark, and when you send not only one dog, but 2, 3, 4 other dogs from different teams, in that moment, everybody thinks it's worth to keep working, even it's going to be hard work. And this is what is amazing. But it doesn't surprise me because many of the teams, search and rescue, are good what they do, that they will not give up until they are 100% certain that nobody is alive under the rubble.
1: When we've spoken in the past, you've said that a hot meal is more than just about the food. It offers people hope. It offers people a sense of dignity. What are you and your teams hearing from the families that you're serving there? What are they telling you? What kind of stories are they sharing?
14: The people of Venezuela are the most thankful people in the history. Unfortunately, I've been here a few times because of emergencies during COVID before, when it was one of the biggest refugee crises. We need to remember that Venezuela is one of the groups in the world that has the most people outside the country, all around Latin America and the United States. And so the people cannot be obviously more thankful. Obviously, those families that they are not moving from the building, that they are hoping and praying that they will find their families alive, but if not, they will not move until they don't recuperate the body of their loved ones. Today, unfortunately, I was in a few buildings in the moment that they rescued the body of some family members. And that's probably one of the most powerful moments that you see in an earthquake. It's kind of a bittersweet moment because the people knew that already they were not alive. But it's kind of some joy to know that they are not going to be doing a mass in the rubble of the building, but that they're going to be able one last time to say goodbye and to know that they're going to be bringing them home to pay respects one last time. Yeah.
1: Right now, the world's attention is focused on the rescue effort, but you've been through enough of these disasters to know that the next phase can be, in some ways, more dangerous. What are you worried the most about in the coming days and weeks?
14: Well, listen, in some of these situations, you will always hear about cholera, but I think overall the situation is hard. But, you know, people know that if you have clean water and you feed people with clean water in clean kitchens, you minimize any risk of that. We could see it yesterday. It's a lot of insects. It's a lot of mosquitoes. That's obviously a problem. But the biggest question is all the people that lost their homes. Some of them, they have ways and means, but many of them don't. What is going to happen with them? Where is going to be home for them next? In these situations, beyond even earthquakes, that's obviously the biggest one. World Central Kitchen, we're getting ready for what is going to be already this phase two, as government and other agencies, UN and others, are setting up the camps. Most important is to make sure that we are able to be taking care of the needs of all those families.
1: Chef Jose Andreas of World Central Kitchen speaking to us tonight from La Guaira, Venezuela. Thanks again for your time this evening, sir. We appreciate it.

0: As President Trump pushes for a greater federal role in election administration ahead of the midterms, dozens of legal challenges are moving through the courts. And their outcome could shape this fall's elections. Our Liz Landers has more on the constitutional questions now before judges.
1: In the last few days, there have been a number of judicial rulings related to election cases across the country. On Wednesday, a judge in Washington blocked the U.S. Postal Service from changing its delivery of mail ballots. This came after the president signed an executive order requiring states to provide lists of eligible voters that intend to vote by mail. The judge this week said that order was not legal based on a 2021 agreement the agency struck with the NAACP. I'm joined now by Ben Ginsburg. He spent decades working as a Republican election lawyer, including on the landmark Bush v. Gore dispute after the 2000 election. Ben, thank you for joining NewsHour.
2: Thank you, Liz. Nice to be here.
1: Let's start with that mail vote ruling yesterday about the president's executive order that he signed in March, which that judge determined is not legal. The White House and the president keep losing when these election executive orders are challenged. How much authority does the president and executive branch have over election administration?
2: Well, according to the courts, not as much as they think they have. The Constitution of the United States is very clear that the time, place, and manner, in other words, how to conduct an election, is up to the states. And there's a provision in the Constitution that gives Congress the ability to do nationwide rules in some cases and rules for their own federal elections in others. Nowhere in the Constitution is there any mention of executive authority, the president's authority, and that's why he's losing so many of these cases in so many areas.
1: It seems possible that the Postal Service could try to skirt this in some way based on statements that the Postmaster General has made in recent weeks. What's your advice to voters who prefer to cast their ballot by mail?
2: I think that voters can rest assured that Postal Service overreach is not going to be tolerated by the courts. The Postal Service is currently engaged in a rulemaking process which they think will give them the authority to go ahead with what the president wants on mail-in ballots. However, that's been enjoined by a court. The rulemaking itself is, I think, on really weak grounds. And once the rulemaking is finalized, it will be taken to court. So I don't think there's much of a chance of this being able to be done. Having said that, I think there will be an increased responsibility on voters who want to vote by mail to get their ballots in the mail early.
1: Turning to the Supreme Court, a majority of justices ruled this week that states must be allowed to receive and count ballots in an election up to 5 days after the actual election day. Does this ruling settle the mail ballot deadline question for 2026?
2: Yes, I think that it does. I think that there is little room for any sort of challenge against that as a legal matter in court. The decision you're referring to, the Watson decision, also contains some interesting language about who has authority over elections. And like a lot of other lower courts have been saying regarding the cases brought by the administration, the president does not have authority over elections. So the Supreme Court went and described that states do and Congress can, but it was silent about any authority for the president to determine policy on elections.
1: For months now, the Attorney General has been asking individual states to turn over their voter rolls. Many have refused and have challenged this in court. On Monday, the Department of Justice lost their 11th such case when a judge in New Hampshire struck this down, saying that the Justice Department did not prove why it needed that voter information. As a Republican election lawyer yourself, what do you think that the Department of Justice is getting wrong here legally?
2: I think the Department of Justice is losing all those cases because their client, the President of the United States, is insisting on the Justice Department bringing those cases. But the authorities we've been talking about before simply don't extend to this sort of attempt to get massive voter lists. Not only is there a question about the authority of the president to ask for this information, in fact, these voter rolls include very sensitive private information about people, your most sensitive information like social security numbers and date of birth. And in this era of identity fraud and theft, states are particularly cognizant of needing to enforce the privacy rights of their citizens, so are opposing these attempts.
1: And what kinds of post-election lawsuits are you anticipating from both the Republicans and Trump world and also Democrats here now that we're seeing a lot of this litigation and the groundwork for this being laid right now?
2: I think that if the elections are close, you'll see a lot of attempts to challenge elections. Remember that in 2020, supporters of President Trump brought some 64 cases alleging all manner of fraud and irregularities. And as a factual matter, they were unsuccessful in 63 of those 64 cases, and the 64th was a fairly minor matter. So I think you can anticipate lots of suits if one side or another doesn't like the outcome. But those suits are rarely successful unless they can produce hard evidence of some sort of irregularity or fraud.
1: Ben Ginsberg, thank you for your expertise.
2: Thank you, Liz.

0: for one of the most revealing looks to date inside the second Trump White House, we turn now to a new book by veteran reporters Maggie Haberman and Jonathan Swan. It's called Regime Change, Inside the Imperial Presidency of Donald Trump, and Amna Nawaz spoke recently with its authors. She started by asking Haberman why those close to the president were willing to speak with her and Swan, and what those sources wanted readers to understand.
1: So I can't speak to what people's motives are, but I will say that a number of people took risks to try to help us get reporting accurate, and we want to be very careful here. I think part of why this book is resonating with people, and we've been very, very gratified by the interest in it, is because there has been so little inside-the-room reporting in this administration. Mm-hmm. It is really hard to get the level of detail that we got. It is really hard to get inside these rooms. It is really hard to check and recheck and make sure that you're confident in the scenes that we are describing. And it is one of the many ways in which this term is just unrecognizable to Trump's first term. And in term one, you know, Jonathan has this line about walking around with a slop bucket to people receiving their leaks here and there.
2: Yeah.
1: Because it was just constant infighting. Everybody was at each other's throats. Trump was new to Washington, didn't know most of his government. This is a very different White House. It is a very different administration. Loyalty is the premier characteristic mm-hmm. that they looked for in the transition. And we tried to show exactly how this government is being run.
2: And Jonathan, the use of the word regime in this case, that's one we usually use when we're talking about foreign governments, one I've used a lot as a foreign correspondent previously. You talk about the remaking of the presidency under this presidency of Donald Trump. Tell us about that.
3: So we actually came up with the title for the book, Regime Change, before Trump launched his regime change operation in Venezuela, before they started what looked like a regime change war in Iran, didn't turn out to be. It occurred to Maggie and I, you know, a few months into covering this second term, that A, it was, as Maggie said, unrecognizable from the first term, but B, it was also unrecognizable from any American presidency in our lifetime. Mm. And in some respects, from any American presidency, full stop, in the way that he was using power. So it occurred to us that we were covering a form of regime change in this country, in the United States.
2: Maggie, you talk about the difference between the first Trump presidency and the second. And I recall in the first, all the conversations about the adults in the room, some of the moderating forces who would sometimes restrain the president's impulses. This time you document and report times in which there are people in the room who seem to be pushing him even further, like trying to get him to suspend habeas corpus, for example. What's happening in the room now? Who are the moderating forces, if there are any?
1: It's a totally different presidency, and one thing we wanted to show in this book is how this is a government that is basically being run by a half a dozen people who are in these meetings with Trump, give or take a few, depending on the subject matter. But it is a tiny, tiny group of people who are all around Trump, and if you are at agencies across this government, if you are at the State Department, if you are at the Pentagon, if you are at the CIA and a number of others, if you are not in the room, you often have no idea what's going on because the decisions are being made that quickly.
3: Mm-hmm. We both felt pretty strongly that last year we were living through the most consequential year of an American presidency in our lifetime. Mm-hmm. And we were trying to capture that history while memories were fresh. And to help people understand, people who are curious about how their country is being run, the purpose of this book is to help, you know, pull back the curtain a little bit and to help people understand how decisions are being made.
2: There is the Epstein issue, Maggie, which continues to bedevil this White House. And you document how they use the Situation Room, which has been used in President Obama's term to monitor the bin Laden raid, for example. That is where his top team gathers to try to figure out what to do about this. What does that say to you about how they're looking at this issue even now?
1: So a couple of things. It has been just working backwards. Among the documents that we got our hands on in reporting this book were secret polling memos within the Trump team, political team. It gets circulated to about a half dozen to a dozen people. What they found in those focus groups was that voters were proactively talking about Epstein. So it has broken through to a degree that this administration absolutely never, or at least most members of this administration, didn't think that it would. But it also was the moment, and we tried to lay this out in the book, when you could start to see Trump losing political altitude with his own base and credibility with his own base last summer because he wanted nothing to do with Epstein. There were a number of people in the MAGA movement who had been very vocal about releasing all files related to Jeffrey Epstein. The administration had a president who just wanted the issue to go away. And they found themselves in a series of meetings in the

0: the special counsel investigation into Russia did years earlier in term one, and we tried to lay that out.
1: Jonathan, what should we take away about the role of Vice President Vance so far? Because you tell the story in the book about how he does challenge the group on how they should approach the Epstein issue. He speaks out against the potential for war against Iran, but says he'll support the president. You also write he knew the next 4 years came down to one thing, securing Trump's blessing as his successor. What should we take away from the book about him?
2: Well, it's a nuanced picture, right? It's not sort of black and white. What's true about Vance is he is ideologically more consistent than Trump and feels more passionately about the MAGA issues than Donald Trump himself does. He's far more anti-interventionist than Donald Trump. He was the only one in our reporting that in the room with Trump made a vocal case against the Iran war. There were others on the team. In fact, almost everyone had some level of skepticism about this operation. Mm-hmm. But Vance was the one who took it to Trump directly, and it cost him. It irritated Trump.
1: You've probably seen the president has reacted to the book. He's come after you and the book saying,
2: We haven't seen it.
1: Wow. Mostly made up is his quote. And Maggie, specifically about you, he calls you a third-rate writer and intellect who made a first-rate income because of your favorite president, me, as he writes. And we should point out, you've covered Donald Trump for years, going back to very early days in New York. What's your response to that? And also, that man that you covered back then, did you see him becoming the president he is today?
0: That's a tricky question, because there's a difference between did I see him becoming president and did I see him becoming this version of the president. Once he had become president, it was actually pretty easy to see him becoming this version of the president, if the conditions allowed. And in terms of the response, he's attacked both of us before. It's nothing new, and it doesn't impact our reporting. So,
1: Jonathan, what should people take away from year one in terms of what it means for the remainder of the presidency?
2: Well, we've seen Trump show people that the checks and balances that we thought existed in this system, in many cases, don't actually exist. In many cases, they're not laws, they're norms. And when you have a president who's willing to blow through them, and even sometimes when there are laws, you know, one thing that others much better than us have documented in this area. They've ignored tons of legal rulings when it comes to immigration at the lower court level. They haven't defied the Supreme Court yet, but this is an administration that is operating without much restraint, and a president that is trying to make his mark on the world. So I think, look, we don't want to start speculating, but it's pretty clear that he has designs on regime changing Cuba. I don't think he's going to retire quietly into the night and become a lame duck. I think Donald Trump is going to be very, very active through the last 2.5 years of his presidency.
0: And after.
2: Yeah, I agree with
0: he's
2: that.
0: He's not ceding the stage and going off to write books and give speeches. Maybe he'll give speeches, but he's not going to disappear.
1: The book is Regime Change, Inside the Imperial Presidency of Donald Trump. The authors, Jonathan Swan and Maggie Haberman. Thank you so much to you both.
2: Thanks for having us.
0: Thank you.

0: Well, let's turn now to the World Cup, where last night the U.S. men's team punched their ticket to the round of 16 with a 2-0 win over Bosnia and Herzegovina. Soccer fans across the country celebrated the win despite a controversial red card that will keep the team's top goal scorer out of the next game. It was the first victory for the American men in a knockout round of the World Cup since 2002, and it sets the stage for a Monday night matchup against Belgium. To break it all down, we are joined once again by Leander Scherlakens. He is soccer columnist at The Guardian and author of The Long Game, U.S. Men's Soccer and Its Savage, Four-Decade Journey to the Top, or thereabouts. Leander, always good to see you. You got those books well placed behind you on that counter, friend. So let's talk about this big win, this big U.S. win last night. How did the team get it done? And what does it mean for the men's team going forward?
1: Well, it's obviously huge because if you don't win that game, you're out. Going into this World Cup, the U.S. had entered a knockout game at the World Cup where losing would send them home 8 times, won only once. And as you mentioned, that was 24 years ago. So they really, really needed this, but also they kind of had to, you know, break that spell a little bit. They'd also gone 13 games without beating a European team. I think there was a pretty good sense that

0: Bosnia was eminently beatable. And I think on the whole, the U.S. outclassed them last night. They were just better all over the field. But there was that complication of the red card handed out by the Brazilian referee to Fuller and Balogun, who had scored the first goal for the U.S., who was an absolute pest up and down the field, and who's going to be very badly missed in that round of 16 game against Belgium, because I don't think they have another player like him who can bring that kind of energy and those goals.
1: Yeah, I mean, he, I think it's fair to say, is the best, most consistent attacking player on that team. What did you make of the call? And I should also ask, is there any realistic path for that decision to be overturned by Monday?
0: Second part first, no, there is not. There is no appealing this decision, so unfortunately they will be without Balogun. They have other strikers in Haji Wright and Ricardo Pepi, but Balogun had been the hot hand, or the hot foot, I suppose, since we're talking soccer. He'd been the guy who was in form. He was really combining beautifully with Christian Pulisic and Malik Tillman. The attack was flowing really well, and the play, the call is really dubious. You know, more often than not, I think that wouldn't be a red card. It's maybe a yellow card. He went up for a ball. He wasn't looking at the at his marker. He accidentally kind of rakes his cleats down the back of his calf and onto his ankle. But he didn't mean to. It was a dangerous play. But it was really a very tough call to give him a red there and to send him home and to really meaningfully affect the rest of this tournament for the U.S. because now they face Belgium, a team that actually knocked the U.S. out of the 2014 World Cup with a bunch of players who are still there. It's a very veteran team, very experienced team. And the last time the U.S. faced Belgium was in a friendly game in March when the Belgians actually won 5-2.
1: So let's talk about France, because France, they seem to be the team to beat. If there's any other team that's going to stop them, what might that team be? What do they have to do?
0: You may have to compile some kind of all-star team from players from other teams to go up against this France, because they've just been fantastic in this tournament. They've scored at least 3 goals in all of their games. They won very, very comfortably against Sweden in their own round of 32 game. They are cruising. Mbappe is scoring. Michael Olise is possibly the best player of the tournament. And if it's not him, then it's Ousmane Dembélé. So really the 3 best players we've seen so far are all on France. They are on autopilot and they're doing really well. Spain is looking good too. They beat Austria really comfortably earlier today. They're rounding into form, but they have a fairly tough path into the semifinals. They will face the winner of Croatia, Portugal, and after that, they would face the winner of Belgium against the United States. Argentina, meanwhile, is possibly not as talented as the rest of some of the contenders, but they're very experienced. Messi is doing super well, and they have a much clearer path to the semifinals than any of the other heavyweights do in this tournament.
1: Leander, we've got about 30 seconds left, and I want to get to this question, because leading up to the Cup, there was all of this skepticism about access and attendance and the atmosphere. I remember a conversation on this very program with you about that very topic. We've now gotten some terrific soccer, some unforgettable moments. How did the World Cup change the narrative?
0: You know, the World Cup is always redeemed by the World Cup itself. That's the amazing thing about it. No matter how much controversy there is, somehow once the games start and once we see all the beautiful goals and all the fun in the stands, everything else is forgotten. And maybe that's not ideal, but that's how it goes every 4 years.
1: Leander Sherlockins, author of The Long Game, U.S. Men's Soccer and Its Savage 4-Decade Journey to the Top, or thereabouts. Always good to speak with you. Thanks for being with us.
0: Thank you.
1: On this day in 1776, the Second Continental Congress officially voted to sever political ties with Great Britain and declare itself independent. And in this week, celebrating 250 years since the founding of the nation. And just ahead of Independence Day, Judy Woodruff brings us a conversation from a site synonymous with the Founding Fathers. It's part of her series, Crossroads, America at 250.
2: So here we are Philadelphia, and we are standing in front of Independence Hall. I don't know about you, but I have goosebumps. It's so cool.
3: We're walking in the footsteps of history, literally, here.
4: It's a building that holds the nation's history within its four walls. I wanted to hear about that history from two of the best, presidential biographer Ron Chernow, also renowned for his biography of Alexander Hamilton, and presidential historian Lindsay Chervinsky. Both have studied the Founding Fathers and the time they spent here, debating the Declaration, and 11 years later, the Constitution. In both cases, creating something entirely new in the world. We sat down in the Assembly Room, the room where the United States began.
5: 250 years ago, they would have been here debating whether or not to take that final step to actually declare independence and make the break with Great Britain official. And that was a remarkable thing to do because they knew the consequences if they lost would be death. And so that, I mean, gosh, that choice, what an amazing moment.
3: Absolutely. Just to pick up on Lindsay's point, George Washington knew for a certainty that he would be hanged if he was caught. He made the fascinating statement that during the Revolution, we were fighting with ropes around our neck. In fact, he had a secret plan. If it looked like his arrest was imminent, that he was going to flee to properties that he owned out in the Ohio country. So it's amazing. They were risking everything in doing this. And you have to realize, at the time, treason was a capital crime. That is, the punishment was death for sure, and certainly for the leadership.
2: By setting in motion this new system of government, consent of the governed, not a king, not a dictator, were they aware how different it was from what had come before?
5: They were. You know, they called it this great experiment, and I think that's a really great term for it, because at the time, if they looked around the world, governments were ruled by monarchies and military dictators. There really wasn't much else. So they knew they were doing something that no one alive had seen.
3: The Declaration of Independence, we all tend to focus on, of course, what Jefferson wrote in the preamble, you know, all men are created equal. That received very little attention at the time. For them, the significant thing Jefferson listed, I think, was 27 different grievances against George III. This was really an indictment. This was their legal brief against George III. And I think it tells you a lot about these rebels, that they felt the need to make the case. There was almost a slight defensiveness about it. It says in the Declaration that governments should not be abolished for light or transient causes. And lest anyone accuse them of light and transient causes, there was this very, very long list of grievances.
5: These were very well-educated men. They had a lot of experience, but they were also operating within a international political community and tradition. So there was a British tradition of petition in which there was almost a formula in which you would open and then you would have your grievances and your demands at the end. And so they were plugging the Declaration into that tradition and using it to speak to potential allies around the globe. And I think this is so important because the war had already been taking place for over a year at this point. For a domestic audience, it was sort of after the fact. They were speaking to France and Spain, trying to convince them that they were not trying to destroy all monarchies, just this one monarchy.
2: I want to ask you about the central figures here. George Washington was off fighting the British. He was in New York. Here were, among the central figures, Thomas Jefferson, John Adams, Benjamin Franklin. Why was Jefferson chosen to write the Declaration?
5: Well, this is where I think John Adams' brilliance really comes into play. He was, in a lot of ways, the stage manager of the early years of the Revolution. He engineered George Washington's nomination as the commander-in-chief of the Continental Army the year prior, and then he engineered Jefferson's authorship of the Declaration.
3: It was this great lucky break for Thomas Jefferson, who was only 33, not nearly as famous as John Adams and Benjamin Franklin. And I think that John Adams and certainly Benjamin Franklin, if they had realized the significance that would be attached to this by later generations, they would have realized they really blew it, letting Jefferson do it.
2: How would you describe the debate and disagreement over the the Declaration.
5: It was definitely less heated than the Constitution. The most famous change that they made was to take out the grievance that King George III had basically saddled the colonies with slavery. And that was the big change that I think Jefferson lamented at that moment, but they felt would be too controversial and potentially too divisive for the various colonies.
3: The slavery was going to indeed be the glaring contradiction to the idea that all men are created equal and would bedevil the country right to the present day. We're all taught in school that the major division at the Constitutional Convention was between the large states and the small states. No, said James Madison, who was sitting right in the middle of the front row here taking notes of the Constitutional Convention, the major split was between the slaveholding states of the South and the northern states.
2: And it wasn't just slavery that they left out, Lindsay. It was native. What happened to Native Americans? Yeah. Women were half the population completely left out, even though they said all men are created equal. How much was that an issue inside of them?
5: Well, this is, a matter of great historical debate. I would argue that it matters a lot less what he was thinking at the time and much more how we read it and how successive generations have read it as almost a mission statement to try and live up to, imperfectly, of course, but trying to get a little closer with each passing generation.
3: But I think that the important thing, and it was kind of one of the great gifts from the founders, is that they gave us the tools, they gave us the principles that have allowed us to criticize them. We can take that line of Jefferson, all men are created, and turn it around and use it against him. But I think that they saw themselves as initiating a process that would require constant change and constant self-improvement. I think it's one of the reasons why we have endured so long. But again, they gave us the principles that we have been able to not only turn back against them, but to correct these inequities.
2: This has been a living document. I mean, it's a document that we live by as Americans.
3: Yeah.
2: It defined our system of government, but it's also been interpreted and reinterpreted, just as the Constitution certainly has been.
5: Yeah. I think this is so important, and Ron mentioned Washington. Everyone who was in this room for the Constitutional Convention left disappointed. They didn't get something they wanted, and everyone had to make compromises. So the Constitution is really just a hodgepodge of compromises. And Washington, when he left, he wrote a letter and he basically said to his friend Benjamin Harrison, it's the best that could be had at the moment. That is not a declaration of triumph or success. It was, can we make a stronger foundation for the next generation to pick up our work and move forward? Yeah. And they were not afraid of failure. They were afraid of inaction.
3: Yeah, in fact, the preamble to the Constitution, we the people, in order to create a more perfect union, it doesn't say we the people in order to create a perfect union. So already it's just kind of an approximation of where they hope
2: to
3: be.
2: So, Lindsay, you run the George Washington Library at Mount Vernon. Ron, you've written a Pulitzer Prize-winning biography of George Washington. He wasn't here, but he played a big role in what happened here.
5: I do think George Washington made one important contribution that we sometimes forget about, which is that the Continental Army had had a massive victory earlier that year, that they had forced the British out of Boston, and the British then came down to New York City, where, of course, Washington met them. I am not sure that so many people would have been willing to vote for independence if the army hadn't proven that victory was possible.
2: Why were we so lucky as Americans to have these men, Ron Chernow, at that particular moment? What do you think?
3: I've thought about this question a lot, and I think that at a time when American society creating constitutions, new institutions, laying down principles, forging new governments, all of the best and most creative minds were swept into the political arena. I sometimes think if an Alexander Hamilton were alive today, maybe he'd be working in Silicon Valley, maybe he'd be doing buyouts on Wall Street, maybe he'd be doing biotech research, but he would be an uncomfortable figure in our political system.
5: There was an expectation that if you could be a leader, there was an expectation that you would. And today, there's so many disincentives to public service. There's so much, you know, potential vitriol or even violence. There are so many other things people of incredible intellect and talent would rather do. And so as a society, we are not encouraging the best and brightest to go into a political service role. And I think as a nation, we've lost as a result.
2: Which leads me to ask, if these men, these great men we're talking about, were to come back today, what would they make of what we've done with the American experiment? Ron, what do you think?
3: Well, they'd be very impressed by kind of the size and wealth of the country, the dynamism of the economy. But in general,
5: the fact that we exist.
3: The fact that we exist. Because Washington thought the Constitution would last for 20 years, you know, ditto for Hampton, so that they would be amazed that we were still around and existing under the Constitution that that they wrote. But I think that there would be vast dismay about our condition. For one thing, you know, they had created a governmental structure where there was supposed to be three co-equal branches of government. I don't think anyone would say today that we have three functioning branches, much less co-equal branches of government. Washington, in his farewell address, had warned of the bane of factions. In other words, the bane of political parties. And we certainly are living through an era of extreme partisanship and hostility.
5: You know, I think that they would be stunned that Congress, over the course of several decades, has so willingly laid down in front of the executive branch and also the judiciary. Congress is supposed to exercise a very vibrant role in oversight of the other two branches, and they have willingly given up power in a way that the founders did not see in the course of human history, because typically humans and institutions are jealous of their own authority.
2: Finally, why do you think the system has persisted? Why do we still have a democratic republic?
5: And so I think we have been incredibly fortunate to live in a nation where we are inherently choosing to be Americans, that our initial founders were choosing this identity, and with each passing generation, that choice is both required of us and gifted to us.
2: And I'm asking this question, Ron, at a time when many Americans feel the country hasn't lived up to its promise.
3: The founders bequeathed to us this great but flawed system, and we have had to keep repairing it and improving it, but they left us with the tools to do that. They left us with the institutions that have allowed us to do it, left us with the principles that have animated it. And so we're always kind of striving, always moving towards that more perfect union, which we will never achieve, but as long as we're moving in the right direction, we'll be okay.
2: Ron Chernow, Lindsay Chervinsky, thank you both so much for talking with us on this 250th birthday of the country and in
3: here.
2: This room.
5: Well, thank you for the privilege of being here.
3: It's been a thrill. Thank you, Jenny.
1: 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And that is the NewsHour for tonight. I'm Jeff Bennett. For all of us here at the NewsHour, thanks for spending part of your evening with us.
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8: KQED News with Natalia Navarro is coming up after your traffic update starting in Milpitas. Here's Gretchen Lancour.
9: It's a motorcycle crash for 680 northbound after Jacklin Road. A car also involved. Emergency units there on scene. Traffic is stopped back to 237. And in San Rafael, a crash for 101 northbound after the Irwin Street on-ramp. Two cars, injuries reported. It's blocking the right lane. And traffic is starting to meet up with the backup. Right now, it's slow Lucky Drive. Gretchen Lancour for KQED.
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10: Live from KQED News, I'm Natalia Navarro. Lawyers for pro-Palestinian activists who were convicted today of several misdemeanors stemming from their shutdown of the Golden Gate Bridge are vowing to appeal. The jury convicted seven demonstrators of false imprisonment, obstruction of a thoroughfare, and unlawful assembly. But jurors deadlocked on the most serious charge, felony conspiracy, as well as a misdemeanor related to trespassing. The protesters blocked bridge traffic for hours in 2024 to pressure the U.S. to end military aid for Israel. Nuha Abu Samra, who represents some of the defendants, spoke at a press conference after the verdicts.
11: We will all go home tonight and sleep safely in our homes. But Palestinians in Gaza and the West Bank, in the occupied territories, they will not.
10: Sentencing for the misdemeanor convictions is scheduled for next month. A federal judge in San Jose has blocked the Trump administration from obtaining the private medical records of minors who received transgender health care at Lucile Packard Children's Hospital at Stanford. U.S. District Court Judge P. Casey Pitts granted a group of California families a temporary injunction today while the case plays out, ruling that their privacy in this highly sensitive information outweighs any legitimate government need for it. The DOJ is seeking California medical records under an unprecedented criminal subpoena filed in Texas. Lawyers for the families say the injunction is an indication they are likely to succeed on their claim that the subpoena violates their constitutional right to privacy. I'm Natalia Navarro, KQED News.
8: 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Clouds will increase tonight along the San Francisco Bay shoreline. Expect the usual areas of fog after midnight and lows in the 50s. Tomorrow will be overcast in the morning and sunny in the afternoon. 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
13: In Los Angeles, I'm Conrad Rizdahl. It is Thursday today, the 2nd of July. Good as always to have you along, everybody. Here's another one for your consideration. Today's June jobs report was fair to middling. There was a decidedly underwhelming number of new jobs added to this economy last month, just 57,000, basically half of the best guesses, and April and May were revised down as well. The unemployment rate, meanwhile, did scoot down a 10th percent, 4.2%, the lowest in a year. What does it all mean? Marketplace's Mitchell Hartman gets us going.
14: There's a fair amount you can spin as upbeat in the June report, says Sal Guattieri at BMO Capital Markets.
15: We're not seeing widespread layoffs. That's a good thing, and the unemployment rate has ticked down.
14: Though it's mostly for the wrong reason, says Nicole Bichot at ZipRecruiter.
16: Unemployment dropping back to 4.2% can seem good, but it fell because there are fewer people in the labor market as folks are exiting entirely.
14: 720,000 people just stopped working or looking for work in June. As for job creation, says Bichot,
16: pretty disappointing. Momentum earlier this spring did not hold in June. We saw soft job growth, the labor market still in a very fragile state.
14: Still, Sal Guattieri says 57,000 jobs a month is more than enough to absorb new entrants to the labor force. With recent reductions in immigration, the so-called break-even point,
15: it's somewhere in the neighborhood of zero to about 50,000 per month. If payrolls are growing in that range, then on average, the unemployment rate should remain fairly stable.
14: Drill down, though, and the unemployment picture looks more worrisome. Black and Hispanic youth unemployment, that's 16 to 19-year-olds, has been rising over the past year, which could be a warning sign, says Angela Hanks at the Century Foundation.
17: In the next jobs report, what I would be paying attention to is, are we seeing similar increases in Black and Hispanic unemployment overall, increases for workers who have less than a college education?
14: Also, the percentage of Americans who've been unemployed for 27 weeks or longer is up sharply from a year ago. I'm Mitchell Hartman for Marketplace.
13: Wall Street today, the Dow was up, the NASDAQ was down. Everybody's taking tomorrow off. We will have the details when we do the numbers.

0: Fact is, you got to pick and choose when you're covering the monthly jobs report because there is just so much in there. The choice we're going to make is wages today. Average hourly earnings in June were up 3.5% from the same time a year ago. That is up just a tick from May. But the longer term trend is decidedly more mediocre. Last summer, wages were growing at close to 4% annually. Marketplace's Stephanie Hughes has that one.
1: Right now, the labor market doesn't have a lot of oomph. Hiring is kind of meh, so people aren't really changing jobs, which is key to getting paid more.
2: And you don't get bargaining power for wages from a job you have. You get it from the job that you could take.
1: Corey Cantanga is an economist with LinkedIn. It's kind of hard to go to your current boss and say, hey, pay me more. It's a lot easier if you can tell them, hey, these other guys are going to pay me more. But right now, those offers aren't so plentiful, and workers are staying put.
2: So we're not going to be seeing wage growth go up until we start to see more workers quitting their jobs and finding new ones.
1: Another potential factor, healthcare premiums are going up. Economist Guy Berger with the Burning Glass Institute says that eats into employers' pool of cash.
3: They have to fork over more money for that. And to the degree that happens, there's less money left over for raises or giving people bonuses.
1: And if wages aren't keeping up with prices, workers simply can't buy as much.
4: So now you're getting into the area of let's make choices.
1: Belinda Roman's a professor of economics at St. Mary's University in San Antonio.
4: How do we eat? What do we eat? Do I buy my medicines? What am I going to change? But like good Americans, we also want to have fun. So we'll probably go spend and put it all on credit.
1: But if we do spend less, LinkedIn's Corey Cantanga points out there are ripple effects for the whole economy.
2: And if spending slows down, that slows down overall growth, which again shrinks opportunities for workers.
1: Cantanga says if you want to figure out if wage growth is going to pick up, keep an eye on how many people are quitting their jobs. Some of them are probably leaving for one that pays more. I'm Stephanie Hughes for Marketplace.

0: With a nod to the temperatures in the eastern half of this country and the caveat that any single heat wave, no matter how hot, cannot be directly correlated to climate change, the fact is the planet is getting hotter. And it's not just humans that are suffering. Scientists say rising temperatures are accelerating a sixth mass extinction. The Texas-based company Colossal Biosciences says its technology can help prevent some of those losses and even bring back some long-extinct species. From our climate podcast, How We Survive, Marketplace's Amy Scott reports.
1: Inside a small glass cage, two mice are running around, pretty much your typical mouse habitat. But these are not typical mice. They're kind of poofed up looking with shaggy golden hair.
2: Yeah, these are our woolly mice.
1: Do they have names?
2: Chip and Dale.
1: That's Ben Lamb, CEO of Colossal Biosciences. The company claims that using tiny bits of woolly mammoth DNA, preserved over thousands of years, they can use gene editing to bring the giant creature back. But they have to start small.
2: We identified core genes in the mammoth genome that relate to hair thickness, color, density, how it grows, and whatnot. And we applied all of those into the mouse equivalent of them.
1: What they learn from creating shaggier mice could help bring back the mammoth. Lamb comes from the startup world. He'd founded or co-founded a bunch of other tech companies before starting Colossal in 2021. Today, he's wearing a shirt that looks like a concert tee, but instead of a band, it has a picture of a direwolf, the first creature that Colossal claims to have successfully de-extincted.
2: It actually says original tour date, 8500 BC, Encore Performance 2025.
1: The resurrected wolves live on an undisclosed ecological preserve. At the company's glossy new headquarters in Dallas, doors to state-of-the-art labs branch off a long hallway, each one with scientists working on a different piece of the de-extinction puzzle. Other target species include the dodo and moa, extinct birds, and the Tasmanian tiger. Michael Abrams leads the mammoth project.
3: Our first step is to sequence the woolly mammoth genome, and we've got multiple samples. You can see here, this is a woolly mammoth molar. It's about the size of a brick.
1: They scrape off a little piece that contains ancient DNA. Then they sequence it, figuring out as much as they can about which specific mammoth genes code for important physical traits. Eventually, they plan to edit genes in an Asian elephant, the mammoth's closest living relative, creating a modern-day mammoth, or at least an Asian elephant that looks like one.
4: The reality is that only mammoths get to decide what mammoths are, right? And they're not here to tell us anymore.
1: Jacqueline Gill is a paleoecologist at the University of Maine. She studies Ice Age ecosystems, including mammoths. Gill says she's deeply skeptical of breeding a genetically modified elephant and calling it a mammoth.
4: There's this whole constellation of unanswered questions about viability. Can we actually make a mammothy elephant that's mammothy enough? Impact, will it do the things we think? And then ethics, is this an okay thing to do?
1: Plenty of investors seem to think so. Colossal has been valued at more than $10 billion, with buzzy backers including Peter Jackson, Tom Brady, and InQtel, the investing arm of the CIA. Colossal's CEO, Ben Lamb, says that investment could also spur advances in human and animal health care, and also protect endangered species.
2: Look, I think it's unethical not to do what we're doing. I don't think that human-caused climate events are going to slow down. And so I do think it's important that we have mitigation strategies against that, which includes de-extinction tools.
1: The company is also working with Dubai's Museum of the Future to create a bio-vault for endangered species, a place to store genetic material so that no animal ever has to go the way of the dodo. I'm Amy Scott for Marketplace.
0: Amy and the team did a whole season on some what could possibly go wrong climate interventions. 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
1: I think I've probably hosted 750 people.
0: That is a very big dinner party, huh? First, though, let's do the numbers. Dow Industrial's up 594 points, 1.1%, finished at 52,900. That is a world record. The NASDAQ down 207 points, about 0.8%, 25,382. S&P 500, we'll call that flat, 74.83. For the short week, the Dow gained 1.9%. The NASDAQ also picked up 1.9%. S&P 500 improved itself 1.7%. If you're hosting a 4th of July barbecue with burgers and beer, it's going to be a little bit more expensive this time around. Average price for a pound of lean ground beef hit a record of $8.62 in May. That's up more than 12% from last year. So says the BLS. Estimated cost of a 10-person barbecue, $161. That's the Wells Fargo Agri-Food Institute coming up there. 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
3: 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Good afternoon. I'm Michelle Hennigan. Gretchen Lancor will be here with KQED traffic at 429, followed by All Things Considered from NPR.
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0: This is Marketplace. I'm Kai Rizdahl. Imagine for me now, if you would, a game of musical chairs. You know, from back in elementary school where everybody scrambles when the music stops? Keep that in your mind while you listen to this.
5: The lump of labor fallacy is simply the notion that there's a fixed amount of work to be done.
0: Edouard Wemy is an associate professor of economics at Clark University, and the lump of labor fallacy is about jobs. If you believe there's a fixed amount of work to be done in this entire economy, it is kinda like a big game of musical chairs. One player equals one worker, and one chair equals one job. The Bureau of Labor Statistics told us this morning that in June, there were 159 million jobs in this economy.
5: If one person was to gain one job, then it must be at the expense of somebody else.
6: So if one more worker is going to enter the labor market, someone else must lose a seat.
0: Catalina Amuelo Dorantes is a professor of economics at the University of California, Merced. And here's where economic theory hits current economic reality. A Reuters Ipsos poll not too long ago found that more than half of Americans are afraid artificial intelligence could put them or someone in their household out of work.
6: You're going to basically, you know, remove a chair.
0: But here's where I tell you that history tells us that the economy is not, in fact, a game of musical chairs.
6: Technology does not simply eliminate labor. It changes basically what workers do, and it can raise productivity, lower costs, and create new products, firms, and occupations in general.
0: That's the fallacy part of the lump of labor fallacy. If you think about the new technologies of the past, mechanized agriculture, sewing machines, and word processors, those technologies didn't lead to mass unemployment. They freed people up to work in other industries and create new businesses and new jobs.
6: It's actually, they bring more chairs.
5: Some jobs will be lost, but more jobs overall are going to be created in terms of total employment.
0: That's the lump of labor fallacy in action right there. But that thing he said about some jobs being lost, it's really important.
5: Individually, it's going to hurt. But on a macro level, more jobs are going to be created.
0: All right, so let's bring it back to artificial intelligence.
7: I study the socio-technical implications of AI.
0: Nigel Melville is an associate professor at the University of Michigan, and he says agentic AI, AI that acts autonomously, is unlike technologies of the past. It's already taken over some software engineering and customer service jobs.
7: I call it the gap. So this is the difference between the people that are being laid off or being let go because of AI, and then the new jobs that are created because of AI.
0: A new report from Challenger Gray and Christmas found that companies cited AI in more than 100,000 layoff announcements this year. And according to the Stanford AI Index, around 90% of all organizations now use artificial intelligence for at least one business function.
7: We don't know exactly will it be this huge gap and how fast will it be, but we do know that we're approaching level 4 or level 5 rapids.
0: It hurts when a new technology takes your job, yes, absolutely. But the lump of labor fallacy tells us that eventually the economy is going to adjust and the total number of jobs, that 159 million, is going to grow.
6: So I would not say that history proves that AI will have no negative employment effects. It may be, but I would be skeptical of the claim that every automated task translates directly into a permanent law of jobs.
5: There will be more chairs.
0: The big question is how and maybe even whether companies and organizations and the government are going to prepare workers to sit in those new chairs.

0: The World Cup is obviously about the soccer, but it is also a very big, very expensive business. And FIFA's got to cover those expenses somehow. Pricey tickets and even a $4 billion television rights contract aren't going to do it. So enter then corporate sponsors. If you've been watching even casually, you've seen some of the brands that are trying to capitalize on all the attention. Marketplace's Elizabeth Trovall has this story about one of them.
1: More than 10,000 minutes of soccer will be broadcast during the World Cup this summer, including replayable highlights like this one. But accompanying every World Cup moment like this is an elite tier of brands. They pay tens of millions of dollars to be plastered on the perimeter of the field and behind media interviews. One of those sponsors is Saudi Aramco.
2: Saudi Aramco is the world's biggest oil company. They're the Saudi state oil company.
1: Frank Heising with Fossil Free Football has led a global movement to oppose Aramco's partnership with the World Cup.
2: They want to pump up oil and sell oil for as long as they can. But they have a bad reputation because they're a fossil fuel company. And when you have a bad reputation, what's better to associate yourself with than the most popular event in the world?
1: Despite its oil dominance, Saudi Aramco has billed itself as the global energy partner of this World Cup and not the global oil partner. Tim Calkins with Northwestern says that's no accident.
3: Oil is sort of a bit of a negative brand. I don't think a lot of people go out and say, I love oil. But everybody appreciates energy.
4: They're clearly trying to position themselves as part of the energy transition, as sort of more than just an oil company.
1: That's Christian Coates Ulrichsen with Rice University. He says what Aramco and other brands do is often called sports washing.
4: They try to change the way that people talk so you're not focusing on negative stuff. You're focusing on sport, on positive things. Sport has an appeal like no other.
1: But consumers don't buy crude oil. They buy gasoline from a gas station and don't really care where those molecules come from. So I ask Tim Calkins, what is Saudi Aramco's play here?
3: Aramco needs to have great relationships with regulators and big customers around the world. And having a positive perception of the Aramco brand is really important when it comes time to negotiate big deals.
1: It makes the brand more attractive to work for, partner with, invest in. Saudi Aramco declined my interview request, but Calkins says that the Aramco partnership with FIFA is also about something else.
3: The other piece, though, is that this is largely connected to the bigger story around the brand of Saudi Arabia. So Saudi Arabia is in the mix of a big rebranding project.
5: I wouldn't be surprised if there was kind of a nudge from the kingdom as like, you know, this would be a good thing also for us.
1: Ellen Wald wrote the book Saudi Inc.
5: Because Aramco is like one of the great crown jewels of Saudi Arabia. It probably has a more favorable opinion than other things in Saudi Arabia or just Saudi Arabia. Is it sports washing? Absolutely.
1: And people talking about sports in Saudi Arabia helps the country's rebrand. Christian Coates Ulrichsen again.
4: So they're trying to be able to use sport to change the way that people think about Saudi. So it's not Yemen, it's not human rights, it's not Jamal Khashoggi, it's not 9/11. Now you talk about Saudi in terms of football.
1: Saudi Arabia will host the Men's World Cup for the first time in 2034. The country has been investing in soccer and other sports in recent years. Ben Cahill is with the University of Texas at Austin.
6: I think in Saudi Arabia, they see the sports industry as a growth area. If you think about all the investment in soccer, the number of famous soccer stars who have come to play in the Saudi Pro League, like Cristiano Ronaldo and Neymar and Karim Benzema.
1: He says this is part of Saudi Arabia's vision for the future, a vision that imagines the country as more than just an autocratic petrostate. I'm Elizabeth Trovall for Marketplace.

0: There are a lot of things that make retirement really attractive. More time to travel and spend time with your family. Also not having to work, of course. But there has been a trend the past decade or so that we've talked about before on the program of older Americans staying in the workforce longer. The number of people over the age of 65 still working rose 33% between 2015 and 2024. But you know what? Continuing to work doesn't have to mean giving up completely on your vision for retirement. And that brings us to the latest installment of our series, My Economy.
1: This is Cheryl Alexander. I live in San Diego near the beach. I am a social worker therapist, and I have a small business where I lead a guided tour in Italy for small groups in the countryside. About 30 years ago, some friends of mine invited me to travel with them to Italy for a few weeks. And I fell in love with the beauty of the country and all that it has to offer. I began to plan my next trip on the way home, flying back to San Diego. I was just convinced I had to go back again. So I started a website and invited people to come spend a week in the Italian countryside. And over the last 30 plus years, I think I've probably hosted 750 people, maybe close to 1,000. I did start this business for financial supplemental reasons. Once I retired from my day job, I realized that living in an expensive area of Southern California, I couldn't just live on retirement funds. So it's not anything that is going to make me rich because I don't want to do it full time. I just want to do it a couple of times a year. And that has supported my vision for being able to travel and be somewhere where I really love being. There is a question I ask myself periodically. I'm 77. How long do I want to keep going to Italy and guiding people? It's really hard for me to give a straight answer, like I'm going to retire or stop or whatever. I think as long as I'm healthy and mobile, I can do this. And nobody's brought up the fact that I haven't stopped doing it. My friends usually will say, so are you going to Italy in October again? Do you have a tour? Are you taking some people in May again? You know, it's just gotten to be something that Cheryl does.
0: Cheryl Alexander in San Diego, California. Also, twice a year, Italy. Italian Excursion is the name of her company. If you're looking for a getaway, sign me up. Wherever you are and whatever you do, we want to hear your stories. Marketplace.org/myeconomy is where you can share them.

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1: This final note on the way out today, for those wondering how the Dow hit a record high, even as the jobs report was meh and fine and so-so. Even though inflation is still high, which would ordinarily be met with an interest rate increase from the Federal Reserve, a meh labor market means the central bank can more easily just wait and figure out what's going on before they raise rates. Listeners to this program will know that Wall Street hates interest rate increases, right? Our daily production team includes Andy Corbin, Mika Ellison, Maria Hollenhorst, Sarah Leeson, Sean McHenry, and Sophia Terenzio. Will Story is the supervising senior producer. If you're working tomorrow, thank you. If you're not, think about what the fourth means, would you? I'm Kai Rizdahl. We will see you tomorrow, everybody. This is APM.
2: And this is KQED News. Natalia Navarro will be here with your local newscast after your 429 traffic update starting in the North Bay. Here's Gretchen Lancor.
3: We have a crash for Santa Rosa, 101 southbound at Mendocino Avenue. It's an overturned crash on its side in the left lane in Center Divide. Several other cars stopped to help. First responders are pulling up now. Traffic is backed up to River Road. And in Healdsburg, a problem for 101 in the northbound direction. At Healdsburg Avenue, fire crews are knocking down a grass fire off the shoulder. They have the right lane blocked, and traffic is backed up to Old Redwood Highway. Gretchen Lancor for KQED.
2: 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A report on what could be a major celebrity event is coming up in the first part of All Things Considered. 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It's 4:30.
4: From KQED News, I'm Natalia Navarro. It's almost the 4th of July, and though fireworks are illegal in the vast majority of the Bay Area, you've probably already heard or seen some in your neighborhood. So where are all those fireworks coming from? Reporter Darwin Bond Graham with the Oakland side looked into it, and he joins me now for more. So you start your story that was published this week with an example of a recent Oakland police raid that found a bunch of illegal fireworks. Tell us about what happened there and how that connects to the trends you're finding in your reporting.
5: Yeah, this was a case of a person who was dealing a large quantity of fireworks out of their home in East Oakland. They were advertising them over social media, and that's how the police kind of caught on to this. When they ended up conducting a search warrant at this person's house, they found over 2,000 pounds of fireworks in the backyard, a very large quantity for a residential neighborhood.
4: It sounds like social media has made it even easier for fireworks sellers to find buyers. Is there any way for police to keep up with those ads?
5: Yeah, that's right. It's like the main way that a lot of the sellers appear to be marketing these products is over Facebook and Instagram and other social media. They post these kind of cryptic pictures of fireworks, and then they get into these DMs with people who want to buy them. And then they'll, you know, meet people in a parking lot or have them come to their house or, you know, somewhere else to sell them. The police are actively scanning social media. So there's a lot of sheriff's deputies and officers from different police departments who are looking on Instagram and kind of lurking around and seeing what they can find. And that's how they're getting a lot of their leads here to figure out who these people are.
4: You write about how Oakland and other East Bay cities stopped having official fireworks shows on July 4th, mostly for budget reasons. Did that drive more people to the black market?
5: It might have. You know, a council member in the 2010-2011 era when they phased out the fireworks at the Port of Oakland, kind of lamented that, saying, like, gosh, I hope this doesn't, you know, cause more people to, you know, go and buy fireworks to put on a show in their own neighborhood. But yeah, the budget reason was a big deal. They used to have fireworks ceremonies at Lake Merritt, but they stopped that because they were harming birds. And people forget Lake Merritt's a wildlife refuge. Not a good idea to have, like, bombs going off, you know, over the lake.
4: This may be an obvious question, but why are fireworks?

0: pyrotechnics.
1: So going into Independence Day weekend, what approach are Oakland police taking this year to enforcement?
0: Well, yeah, OPD, it sounds like they're doing the same thing that they do every year, right? So they're going out into the neighborhoods and trying to educate people, like, you know, hey, don't buy and use fireworks. You know, if you want to see fireworks, there's some permitted shows in the region. And then, yeah, police are, you know, OPD and the sheriff's department and others, they are investigating, you know, fireworks sellers pretty aggressively and going after them.
1: Thanks for your reporting, Darwin.
0: Yeah, thank you.
1: That was reporter Darwin Bond Graham with the Oakland side, and I'm Natalia Navarro, KQED News.
2: 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A marine layer will keep temperatures near normal through the holiday weekend. Expect the usual night and morning clouds clearing to the coast every day. Lows tonight will be in the 50s. The forecast high for San Francisco Friday is 66. Oakland should reach a high of 71. In San Jose, expect a Friday high of 81. And the forecast high for Sacramento tomorrow is 92 degrees. 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And from the listeners of KQED San Francisco and KQEI North Highland Sacramento.
3: This is All Things Considered from NPR News. I'm Juana Summers.
4: And I'm Scott Detrow. The U.S. Department of Education does not tell schools what to teach or how to operate, but one of the things it does do, track whether students' civil rights are being violated at school. Part of that work happens through something called the Civil Rights Data Collection, but the latest data is now more than 6 months late. NPR's Janaki Mehta is here to talk about why that is concerning researchers and advocates. Hey, Janaki.
5: Hi, Scott.
4: So start off by telling us exactly what civil rights data collection is.
5: Yeah, so the CRDC paints a picture of how students are being treated at every public school across America. It asks questions about things like who's being harassed, which kids have access to the internet, which ones are being identified as having disabilities, and it plays a big role in helping advocates and lawmakers figure out which students need help. Here's Lindsay Kabotsky from the National Center for Learning Disabilities.
6: Any delay of the CRDC is detrimental for the students that may be discriminated against. They may be bullied, harassed. As advocates, as educators, as policymakers, we're able to intervene and support that school.
4: Do you have a few examples of advocates and policymakers using this data to intervene, as he's talking about?
5: Yeah, so, okay, one example is the CRDC has shown in the past that Black students are more likely to have police at their school and less likely to have counselors. It drew a connection between that fact and that Black students are more likely to be suspended or expelled. So there's a bill in Congress that uses the CRDC data to make the case that money used for school police should instead be used to pay for staff like counselors. Another example is that the CRDC found minority students in lower income districts had fewer AP classes available to them. So a bill in Congress used that data to propose expanding access to advanced classes.
4: We mentioned this data is now more than 6 months late. Do we know why that is?
5: Yeah, so I've asked the Ed Department multiple times about where this data is and why it's late, and they have not responded. But their website says they intended to get the most recent data out by last December, and now we're at the start of July. And look, federal bureaucracy can be slow. Most of the time, a delay like this isn't necessarily cause for concern. But we have to remember there have been massive changes and cuts to the Ed Department in the last year and a half, and that slowed down a lot of the department's work. I also spoke to a former Ed Department employee who worked on the civil rights data, and they didn't want to be named because they fear professional repercussions for speaking out. That person said the current CRDC team

0: is still intact at the Ed Department, but you know, last year when there was a government shutdown, they had to stop their work, so that could be part of the delay. This person also said the kinds of questions the CRDC asks is influenced by each administration's politics. And so to advocate Denise Fort, this delay might be telling us something about this administration's priorities. She leads EdTrust, which is a think tank focused on education equity.
1: This is not an administration that has squarely acknowledged that we have a highly inequitable public education system. And by not acknowledging it actually means you're dismissing it.
2: Now, you recently reported the Education Department is moving its civil rights arm to the Justice Department. How might that move affect the civil rights data?
0: Yeah, it's a good question, Scott, but we just don't know yet. Like I said, the CRDC team still seems to be at the Ed Department. It's unclear if it's going to move to Justice Department within the Office for Civil Rights. So far, other moves like this from the Ed Department, they've taken months, you know, to sort out the nuts and bolts. What we do know is that without up-to-date information, advocates, lawmakers, researchers, they don't know how students are being treated at schools across the country, which means when it comes to crafting policies, they're kind of doing that in the dark.
2: That is NPR education correspondent Janaki Mehta. Thank you so much.
0: Thank you, Scott.
3: It's a love story. They're about to say yes. The AP is reporting that Taylor Swift and Travis Kelce will tie the knot at Madison Square Garden on July 3rd, citing an anonymous law enforcement official. Now, the couple has not confirmed the plans, but reporters have been flocking to the garden to peek at delivery trucks unloading supplies like boxes of food, fake trees, and maybe parts of a castle. To break down all the rumors surrounding the nuptials, we called up Nikki Gostin. She's a reporter for Page Six, and she's covering the event. Thanks for being with us.
4: Thank you for having me.
3: Okay, so I think as the resident, all things considered, Swiftie, you might have my dream job right now. So tell me, what do we know? What is on the schedule?
4: Well, what we know so far is 1,000 guests at the garden. The rehearsal dinner's tonight at the theater at Madison Square Garden. We're seeing lots of food deliveries. I spoke to someone who knows someone who's going, and they mentioned food carts there, which sounds kind of very wedding appropriate. And just a huge party. Huge, huge party, obviously.
3: I think any guest of a wedding is always curious what's on the menu. And I know that Page Six obtained photos of boxes of food being loaded into the garden. What can you tell us?
4: Yes, we saw pasta sauce, pancake mix, which I thought was funny. We saw lobster meat. I've heard that there's food coming in from Taylor's favorite restaurants in New York, but that hasn't been confirmed, obviously.
3: Something else that has caught just a ton of attention I keep seeing online is the rumors of a castle being constructed inside the garden, although some outlets dispute that. What can you tell us?
4: Exactly that there's some type of kind of fairy tale castle, whether that's for the nuptials, and then no, it's not. He expects sets, we've been told. You know, there's so many rumors flying around, and because people are under NDAs, it's been hard to find out information.
3: I mean, I have to say, I have been to the garden many times, and it does not exactly scream romance or
4: no,
3: wedding to me. So, I mean, what is the logic in these two super famous people getting married there, given that these are people who could ostensibly afford to buy out literally any venue in the world if they wanted?
4: True. And in the beginning, like a lot of people, I was like, wait, what? But, you know, first of all, we all know that July 4th is her favorite holiday. Mm-hmm. She does love New York. She loves the garden. I know it's weird, but like if you're having 1,000 people is what she's having, like there aren't many venues that can fit 1,000 people. And I, in a way, it's like it's so weird that it almost makes sense, if you know what I mean. And she's a show woman. And this is certainly very showy.
3: I mean, the internet has been buzzing over this event. Like, I cannot scroll my social media without seeing something about it. Some of the responses to the reports of the location, the date, the potential construction of some sort of castle have been negative. People calling it sort of corny, sort of cringy. What's your take?
4: I am one of the people that, and I'm a very negative Nancy person, a Debbie Downer. I love it. I think it's great for New York. It's so iconic. I just feel like New York's on a roll right now with the Knicks, and it just feels so amazing. All the vendors that Page Six has spoken to are super happy because it's, you know, bringing in a lot to the economy. I don't know if you saw, but her and Travis just made donations, $26 million donation to different charities, including food banks in New York, which is amazing. So I just think it's great for New York.
3: Not too bad to have the New York Knicks be the NBA champions, and then you get Taylor Swift and Travis Kelce.
4: Right. And apparently the Knicks are invited to the wedding too, which is amazing.
3: Nice. That is Nikki Gostin. She's a reporter for Page Six covering Taylor Swift and Travis Kelce's wedding. Thank you.
4: Thank you.

0: You're listening to All Things Considered from NPR News. Egypt plays Australia on Friday in a round of 32 match. It's the first time Egypt has ever advanced this far in the World Cup. A Seattle-area barber hopes his haircuts for the team are bringing them luck in the tournament. From member station KNKX in Seattle, Freddie Manaris has the story.
1: Manam Hamadi is trimming and cutting Dawood Yusuf's hair at Jazz Barbershop north of Seattle. Their conversation quickly turns to Egypt's soccer team.
2: They're in a very good place right now, Egypt.
1: The barbershop is decorated with soccer-themed garland, TVs showing the matches, and a poster with a World Cup bracket that is partially filled in. Hamadi, the shop's owner, who immigrated from Iraq, has a bit of insight on the Egyptian team.
2: Yeah.
3: That's why I promised. They said if we do good, we come back and we will give you more stuff.
1: Jazz Barbershop has been cutting hair for the Egyptian players during their stay in Washington State. Full disclosure, I also get my hair cut here. Hamadi got the gig through a client who had connections to the team. At first, he thought it was a prank.
3: In Egypt culture, very funny culture. Always joking, always joking. So we thought it was a joke.
1: It was not a joke. A day before Egypt played in Seattle, Hamadi and four of his barbers canceled all their clients and nervously packed their bags to meet the team at a downtown hotel.
3: Two gloves, two brushes, two everything, and I don't know, like, you know, bunch of aprons we didn't need. It's just extra towels.
1: This is a big deal for Hamadi. He grew up playing soccer in Iraq, but he fled the country alone because of the war. He spent 3 years at a refugee camp in Jordan before moving to Spokane in 2012 when he was 18 years old. Hamadi washed dishes but wanted a better job, so he tried beauty school and stuck with it for the past decade.
3: I have the same passion, same love for what I do. Even on my days off, I come here.
1: All of this has led to the World Cup when Hamadi and his barbers nervously arrived at Team Egypt's hotel. Once passing through strict security where even his glasses were checked for cameras, Hamadi says he felt like he became part of the team. They all ate, hung out, and watched soccer together.
3: I was talking to one of the players called Marmoush, and I said, my dream is like to see you, and now we're just like talking in normal and stuff. And he just tapped on me, and he goes, maybe you deserve it, you know?
1: Over the course of 8 hours, Hamadi and his barbers cut the hair of 24 players. Mohamed Salah was last in line. He's a country star player, and fans call him the Egyptian king. He checked other players' haircuts before choosing Hamadi to cut his. Hamadi was so nervous, his vision went blurry.
3: I turned around to look at my clipper. It's in front of me. In the beginning, I couldn't see it. You know, I was like such a blurry, and so I act all like, I turn around, I'm like, God, please, like, give me come on, this is all I do all life, you know, how come I lost it?
1: Hamadi took his time and finished the haircut. Salah, the Egyptian king, approved. Egypt has since tied two games and recorded its first ever World Cup win. And Hamadi has watched it all, including one in person, thanks to the Egyptian team.
3: Every single game we watch and we pray our haircuts and, you know, we'll be good luck on them. Hopefully can take them somewhere.
1: When Egypt plays Australia, Hamadi will be watching from his shop, hoping that his work can help Egypt win its second ever World Cup match. For NPR News, I'm Freddie Monadis in Seattle.

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1: 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And with the details, here's Gretchen Langcore.
2: It's a crash for westbound 80 at Carlson Boulevard, a multi-vehicle crash blocking the two right lanes, and traffic has stopped back to Cutting Boulevard. In Santa Rosa, a problem for 101 southbound at Mendocino Avenue. This is an overturned crash blocking the left lane and the center divide. First responders on the scene. Traffic is backed up to Fulton Road. Gretchen Langcore for KQED.
1: Gretchen, I'll have another update at 4:59. 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
0: And I'm Juana Summers. As America prepares to mark its 250th birthday this weekend, we were wondering, how do people view the country and the celebrations? NPR's Frank Langfitt attended two very different ones here in the nation's capital to find out.
7: Michael Ock drove in from Northern Virginia earlier this week to see the Trump-sanctioned Great American State Fair on the National Mall. Ock stood on a grassy lawn, taking in the giant Ferris wheel and pavilions promoting U.S. states.
8: Florida, they're talking about the manatees and the nature and all the water and seafood. Texas was the space center. They did a really nice job with this. You got to see it, and we probably won't see it again in our lifetime.
7: Like most at the fair, Ock is white. He served as a Marine, and at 63, he's old enough to remember America's last big birthday. Bicentennial of 1976.
8: There was a lot of celebration, a lot of camaraderie, a lot of esprit de corps, a lot of patriotism, and everybody was looking out for everybody.
7: The America of today feels less settled, more divided. Ock generally supports President Trump and says some of the nation's divisions are really over the past. For instance, he thinks some liberals focus too much on slavery.
8: It was a different time. We have grown since then. So give people some credit on that.
7: Ock says he served in Iraq and Afghanistan as he traveled extensively abroad. He describes America like this.
8: You know, the United States is a messed up place. It's the best messed up place in the world.
7: Last weekend, I went to an alternative commemoration about a mile from the mall. It was billed as a people-powered vision of America's future.
9: There are these signs that say equality, dignity, democracy, truth, collective freedom, immigration justice, living wage, and so a very different approach.
7: The crowd was liberal and diverse, but also included some older white folks, such as Nan Raphael. Like Ock, Raphael also served in the military. She played solo piccolo in the U.S. Army field band. Raphael is now 71. She, too, has fond memories of the bicentennial. She recalls celebrating by playing in a big band for hundreds in a park in New Jersey.
10: 4th of July was always my very favorite holiday of the year. It was a holiday that had a lot of meaning because we had built something great.
7: Raphael feels differently now under President Trump. She's angry about everything from the decimation of USAID to the deployment of the National Guard here in the Capitol.
10: I feel like my duty is to protest and protest what this country could be and protest against the direction this country is taking.
7: An NPR PBS News Marist poll out this week suggests that Ock and Raphael are representative of national opinion these days. As the 250th anniversary approaches, more than 90% of Republicans say they are proud or very proud to be an American. Only 45% of Democrats say the same. Todd Bennett is a professor of history at East Carolina University, co-author of The Flag Was Still There, which examines America's 50-year anniversaries.
11: Each of these anniversaries, 2026 and 1976, found the country at a crossroads of some type.
7: The bicentennial came in the wake of Watergate and Vietnam. Bennett says President Gerald Ford handled the celebration well.
11: He did not, for the most part, turn the bicentennial to attempt to use it for his personal and political agenda, despite the fact that 1976 was an election year.
7: Bennett says Ford's speeches were nonpartisan and inclusive. Here's Ford speaking at a naturalization ceremony at Monticello.
12: You came as strangers among us, and you leave here as citizens. Equal in fundamental rights, equal before the law, with an equal share in the promise of the future.
7: Bennett says Trump, who also faces a big election in the midterms, seems to be trying to use the 250th to his advantage. On Truth Social, the president called the upcoming July 4th celebration, quote, the most spectacular Trump rally of them all. At the Great American State Fair, a tent promotes Trump investment accounts. And on the main stage, a Republican strategist hosted a politics podcast. NPR reached out to Freedom 250, which organized the fair, but has not heard back. Kicking off the event, President Trump gave what sounded at times like a campaign speech.
13: The American dream is alive again. That's something that nobody thought they'd be saying when you went through that last 4 years of incompetence.
7: Robert Chase is a professor of history at Stony Brook University on Long Island. He came to the fair this week to observe. There were no lines. Crowds were thin.
14: Unfortunately, Donald Trump tried to associate the idea of American freedom and patriotism with himself, and many people were turned off by that, to associate an individual with an idea.
7: An individual who is also unpopular. In an average of recent polls, 57% said they disapproved of the job Trump's doing. Frank Langford, NPR News, on the National Mall in Washington.
6: In Atlanta, about 60,000 runners are preparing for the largest 10K in the country, the 4th of July Peachtree Road Race. This year, though, excessive heat is threatening runners' safety. Amanda Andrews with Georgia Public Broadcasting talked to some racers about how they are preparing for high temperatures.
15: It's just over 90 degrees on a Monday evening as members of the Atlanta Run Club gather for their workout. This practice is a kickoff run for the Peachtree Road Race. Robert Santee is new to the run club, and this is his first year competing.
16: I've really been prepping myself, kind of staying in a sauna for about 30 to 40 minutes per run. I'm doing squats and different in-place runs just to kind of get my body used to acclimating and actually breathing in the heat, because I know it's going to be pretty hot come race day.
15: At this practice, club leaders hand out free water, sunscreen, and remind people to stay hydrated.
17: From this day forward, it's only going to get hotter, it's only going to get harder.
15: For the past 6 years, Furhan Merchant has run the Peachtree. He says he starts drinking electrolyte-heavy beverages a few days before July 4th.
18: And then race morning, I wake up extra early, take some extra electrolytes, and then while I'm waiting for the race to start, I drink up again.
15: It's not unusual for Atlanta to get to 90 degrees in July, but not early in the day. So by 10:30, race organizers will stop any runner who hasn't finished and clear the road, says Rich Kanaw, director of the road race. They've also set up medical tents along the route, he says.
19: We do expect that unless people heed our warnings, we will see more people in our medical tents. And that's the message for everybody this year. You cannot will your way through heat and humidity.
15: And veteran Tess Marshall, who will run her 14th Peachtree Road Race, has this advice for newbies.
20: Definitely take your time. And, you know, unless you have been literally training in this type of heat, don't go out there and try to be a hero.
15: The Peachtree Road Race starts around 6 a.m. with the wheelchair race. For NPR News, I'm Amanda Andrews in Atlanta.

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1: 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That traffic accident in Santa Rosa is now a SIG alert, and with the details, here's Gretchen Lancor.
2: 101 in the southbound direction at Mendocino Avenue. The left lane is closed due to this overturned crash. Southbound traffic backed up to airport. You can expect delays or use an alternate route. And the northbound lanes were affected at first. They've now reopened. It's heavy from Golf Course to Hopper. In San Mateo, a crash for 101 northbound after Hillsdale Boulevard. Two cars involved here. The two right lanes are blocked. It's backed up to Ralston. Gretchen Lancor for KQED.
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3: If you'd mentioned that Ukraine was going to be exporting weapons, people would have laughed at you. 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
4: On a week where Russia once again bombed Ukraine's capital of Kyiv, a look at how 4 years of war has changed both countries.
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4: I'm Scott Detrow.
0: And I'm Juana Summers. The job market is slowing down.
5: We aren't necessarily seeing a sharp deterioration that would raise alarm bells, but we're also stuck a little bit.
4: We'll have the latest on today's economic data.
0: Plus, InfoWars was the website Alex Jones used to push conspiracy theories.
4: The Onion is relaunching the platform today with a different goal.
6: We're going to turn this, in my opinion, really bad website, a really, really bad website, into a really good one.
0: And Telemundo is scoring big with this year's World Cup.
4: All that and more coming up after this newscast.
7: Live from NPR News in Washington, I'm Ryland Barton. It was disclosed this week that President Trump made over $1 billion from crypto businesses last year. Those investments have worked out well for the president, but as NPR's Raphael Nam reports, many investors in those ventures have lost a lot of money.
8: When it comes to cryptocurrencies, Trump has followed a plan similar to the ones he has used during most of his business career. He earns a lot of money, but is careful to protect himself and his family from any downsides. Take a meme coin he launched, or essentially a cryptocurrency based on things like memes or even cartoons. Trump doesn't own the meme coin, he just licenses his name. That earned him over $600 million. The coin itself, though, it has crashed from over $70 at its peak to about a dollar today, leading to big losses for investors. Raphael Nam, NPR News.
7: Senator Mitch McConnell remains hospitalized, according to a statement from his office. The cause is not specified. The Kentucky senator and former Republican majority leader was first admitted more than 2 weeks ago. NPR's Eric McDaniel has more.
9: The statement says, quote, "The senator continues to improve and is working closely with his staff on Kentucky and Senate matters while the Senate is out of session," end quote. At 84, McConnell regularly moves about the Capitol in a wheelchair. In 2023, McConnell froze and appeared unable to speak for nearly 30 seconds during his weekly press conference as majority leader. He's also suffered a series of falls, including one that resulted in a concussion and nearly six-week absence. The senator announced in 2024 he'd step down from leadership, and in 2025 that he'd not seek another six-year term in office. After more than four decades, McConnell's time in Congress is set to conclude at the end of this year. Eric McDaniel, NPR News, Washington.
7: Telecasts of the World Cup are drawing record numbers of U.S. viewers for Fox Sports, and NPR's Mondelito Barco reports that 48% are watching Telemundo's Spanish-language coverage.
10: NBC Universal says no matter what language they speak, fans are tuning in to Telemundo's telecast, streaming it on Peacock and viewing its social media coverage of the Copa Mundial, as it's known in Spanish. Miguel Lorenzo is a senior vice president at Telemundo Deportes.